0: and, you know, tough. But it's a rough world, as you said, and we're gonna take care of ourselves. That's what you do in order to thrive as a people and as a nation. So that's one idea. And another that's, you know, another kind of separate idea, or one that's combined with that, is the idea that we're actually doing more good than harm in the world with our actions as a nation in our foreign policy.
1: Absolutely. I mean, we hear those things all the time. And so I understand why so many of us operate with those assumptions. But as we get into this episode, I think that's what we really have to grapple with, right? Are those justifications really adequate? And actually, are they even true? You know, it's like, what's the real story behind these ideas of expansion, security, and freedom? Whose interests has it really served? And what terror has the idea of American democracy wrought upon the people we claim to have saved?
0: From the Center for Documentary Studies at Duke University, this is Scene on Radio, Season 4, Episode 9 in our series Exploring Democracy in the U.S. We call the series The Land That Never Has Been Yet. I'm John Biewen, producer and host of the show. That was my friend and collaborator, Dr. Chenjerai Kumanyika. He's a media scholar at Rutgers, a podcaster, artist, and organizer. As always, he'll be back later to help me unpack stuff. This time out, America and empire. Do those words go together? And if so, how? If the U.S. is not quite an empire in the British Empire sense, then what kind of imperialism does the U.S. practice? And how has American empire changed over time?
2: It's now about 5 days since the major ground forces entered Iraq. It's almost 4 days and 30 minutes ago that the air war began.
0: Donald Rumsfeld, the U.S. Secretary of Defense at the time, doing a press briefing during the U.S. invasion of Iraq in 2003.
2: We have intelligence information saying that the Fedayeen Saddam people, I'm not going to call them troops because they're traveling in civilian clothes and they're essentially terrorists, have been moving south into...
0: We know now that the Bush administration's pretext for starting that war was false. Iraq and its leader, Saddam Hussein, did not have weapons of mass destruction. But the U.S. would occupy Iraq and keep tens of thousands of troops there for 8 years. Estimates of the death toll from the Iraq War range from 100,000 plus to more than a million. As of spring 2020, about 6,000 U.S. troops are still in Iraq, and American oil companies are still active there. Back in 2003, a reporter from Al Jazeera asked Donald Rumsfeld, did he worry that the U.S., with its aggressive actions in Iraq, was behaving as an imperial colonial power? Rumsfeld replied, we're not a colonial power. We've never been a colonial power. That's just not what the United States does. He said the U.S. had helped to free Bosnia and helped Kosovo. When the U.S. defeated Hitler and the Japanese, he said, it didn't seize their territory, but gave them money to help recover. Rumsfeld made clear he thought the question itself was out of line.
3: And I always found that really interesting because it's really an effort to kind of rule out the discussion before it even starts. What kind of power is the United States in the world?
0: Nikhil Singh is a professor of social and cultural analysis and history at New York University. He wrote a collection of essays called Race and America's Long War, and he has another book, Exceptional Empire, coming soon. Singh says, at least inside the contiguous U.S., Americans have pretty successfully shut down that question about empire before it's asked. But if we're going to decide if the U.S. is in fact an imperial power, we need a definition.
3: The way I think of empire most simply would be the project of governance without a body politic.
0: He's going to elaborate in a second, but notice, for Singh and a lot of other scholars, the way to think about empire is not what exactly are you doing in your dealings with other nations and peoples. Are you invading and colonizing, for example? The question is not even about your intentions, whether you think you're out to pillage or to help people in foreign lands. No, the question is, whatever you're doing, did the people in that other country have any say in it?
3: Empire is about the effort to imagine how to govern people, how to harness their labor, how to extract their resources, how to open their markets. So it can be about selling them things. It can be about putting them to work. It can be about enlisting them in other kinds of projects, even projects of that might be defined as social improvement, but fundamentally without their consent.
0: Uh-oh. A nation acting on people beyond its borders without their consent is doing empire. Given our framework here in Season 4, democracy, government by and for the people, this seems like a reasonable and useful way to think about it, doesn't it? So if we look at U.S. history with this understanding in mind, what do we see? Singh and a lot of other scholars talk about three phases of America's imperial career, or three arcs, as Nikhil puts it. The first arc, which we pretty much covered in Episode 3, he calls continental expansion, land theft, annexation, manifest destiny.
3: A territorially based conception of creating a nation state, but a continental nation state, and a nation state that the founders understood in the language of empire. You know, it was about creating a kind of imperial federation that extended across the continent and involved this sort of amalgamation, which is another kind of word, of migrants from Europe. And of course, the kind of racial alchemy is part of the story of the creation of that empire, which is to say it's an empire that's forged against, you know, non-white adversaries, indigenous people, Mexicans and Latinos to the south.
0: And of course, the other crucial piece, the kidnapping and exploitation of millions of enslaved people brought from Africa. In 1890, the U.S. Census declares the frontier closed, meaning the task of seizing and establishing the continental United States is complete. The railroad now stretches from coast to coast. The Indian Wars are winding down.
4: The last Indian War that the federal government recognizes as such is fought in 1898. And, you know, you can imagine a number of different responses to that. One
0: historian Daniel Immerwahr teaches U.S. foreign relations and global history at Northwestern University.
4: I'm also the author of a book recently called How to Hide an Empire, A History of the Greater United States.
0: Immerwahr says with the end of that first phase of U.S. empire building, there were people who said, great, that conquest and expansion business was brutal. Glad it's over.
4: But there were some, like Teddy Roosevelt, who felt, yeah, this is actually a defining feature of the United States, not just its wars, but its expansion and the freeing up of new lands. That's what makes the United States the special kind of place it is. And if the United States doesn't have new lands to keep growing into, it's going to face a real crisis. For some, that was a crisis of the spirit. But this is also happening in the 1890s, a time of great economic instability. And there were a lot of people who worried about the sustainability of capitalism. And one solution to that was get new colonies, claim new markets. So there's a lot of energy for the United States to become a different kind of place, the kind of place that doesn't just take contiguous lands and then fight wars over access to them, but that would actually conquer large overseas colonies with a lot of people in them and rule them.
0: As the British, French, and other European powers had done for centuries. Old school colonialism. This is phase two of America's imperial career. The U.S. leaders, hungry for more expansion, saw a wide-open opportunity in the late 1890s, a Spanish empire in crisis.
4: And it's not just happening in one colony, it's happening in many. So it's facing political resistance in Puerto Rico, it's facing a series of wars in Cuba, it's also facing a series of insurgencies on the other side of the world in the Philippines. And Spain's empire looks like it is faltering. In fact, it is faltering, and it's doing so because of determined nationalist resistance. And so people like Teddy Roosevelt and other imperialists, or jingoes as they were called, for their passion for war, got very interested in intervening in the Spanish crisis.
0: U.S. leaders called for war on humanitarian grounds, especially to free the oppressed Cuban people. President William McKinley warned Spain that the U.S. had, quote, a duty imposed by our obligations to ourselves, to civilization and humanity, to intervene with force. When an American ship, the USS Maine, exploded in Havana Harbor, killing 266 sailors, the U.S. blamed Spain. This rallied the American people to war with the phrase, "Remember the Maine, to hell with Spain." Though to this day it's not clear whether the blast was caused by a mine or an explosion inside the ship. After a war in the Caribbean and the Pacific that lasted 10 weeks, Spain surrendered. And then,
4: to no one's total shock, the war ends with the United States not liberating the colonies, but taking a number of them from Spain and just sort of recolonizing them, this time under the Stars and Stripes.
0: Puerto Rico, Guam, the Philippines.
4: And then in a sort of imperial spree, just while it was at it, it also took the non-Spanish lands of Hawaii and American Samoa.
0: That colonial haul at the end of the 19th century gave the U.S. most of the overseas territories it holds today. Hawaii was made the 50th state in 1959. Puerto Rico, Guam, and American Samoa are still U.S. territories. America's involvement in the Philippines, though, may be the most grossly under-discussed chapter in U.S. imperialism and in the nation's bloody war history. Again, Daniel Immerwahr.
4: So after the United States decided that it would end its war with Spain not by liberating but by annexing the Philippines, not surprisingly, Filipino nationalists disagreed and fought with the United States. And this began a war that lasted years and arguably over a decade. It just depends how you count the war. But the United States was governing militarily at least parts of the Philippines and fighting up and down the archipelago from 1899 to 1913. It's the second longest war in U.S. history. And it's a war that was, deeply one-sided in terms of the death counts.
0: 4,200 U.S. soldiers died. Estimates of the Filipino death toll, mostly from disease caused by the upheaval of the war, range from 200,000 to a million or more. Immerwahr's estimate is 750,000. He points out the most intense period of that war lasted from 1899 to 1903, 4 years, the same length as the U.S. Civil War.
4: Except here's an important difference. The war in the Philippines kills more people. We think it kills more people than the U.S. Civil War. And yet, if you read, U.S. history textbooks, the Civil War is understandably and appropriately an absolutely central event. Yeah, the Philippine War is mentioned, but sort of as a peripheral topic.
0: And as Immerwahr says, those Filipinos who died were considered U.S. nationals at the time. The United States holds the Philippines as a colony until 1946, which means it's still U.S. territory when World War II breaks out. Here's another fact mostly left out of mainstream American memory. Within hours of its attack on Pearl Harbor in Hawaii, Japan also attacked the Philippines and other U.S. possessions, Guam and Wake Island.
4: It was sort of an empire-wide, sweep-the-leg attack, where Japan was very quickly just trying to take over the United States Pacific Empire.
5: December 7th, 1941.
0: Interestingly, though, in declaring war, President Franklin Roosevelt tagged Japan with the E word.
5: The United States of America was suddenly and deliberately attacked by naval and air forces of the Empire of Japan.
0: Immerwahr says yet another example of American forgetting is the common belief that the Pearl Harbor attack was the only bloodshed on U.S. territory during the Second World War. That leaves out another massive fight up and down the Philippine Islands, this time between Japanese and American Filipino forces. The fight lasted for years and killed an estimated 1.6 million people.
4: That's the bloodiest event that's ever happened on U.S. soil in history. And that's something that it's entirely possible to know a lot about U.S. history and not have ever encountered that fact or ever encountered even really the story of what happens on U.S. soil in the Philippines during World War II.
0: It's not hard to guess why the standard American narrative skips over facts like these, including the fact that the Philippines was part of the U.S. during World War II. That would serve as a reminder of the nation's colonial history. Nikhil Singh of NYU says even professional historians in the United States have usually minimized this second arc of U.S. imperialism when the country seized and ruled foreign lands as colonies.
3: Most historians who have talked about it tend to sort of describe it as kind of short-lived, aberrational, you know, not really definitive, a kind of departure from a kind of ultimately non-imperial history that we eventually correct course, right? They see it as this kind of episodic misadventure. But when you think about it, how can you say occupying the Philippines from 1898 to 1946 is episodic? I mean, that's a half a century, practically.
0: During that period, the U.S. acquired not only those former Spanish colonies and Hawaii, but also what became the U.S. Virgin Islands in the Caribbean and the Marianas in the Pacific, all of which the United States still holds, not as colonies, but as states or territories.
3: And you sort of created something that historians called Greater America, right? So it was hardly an aberration.
0: It's this Greater United States that Daniel Immerwahr writes about in his book, How to Hide an Empire. When we taped our conversation remotely, I told him about the big, colorful U.S. map I was looking at on my office wall.
6: And I would guess you could tell me what it looks like.
4: I bet I can. If it's a good map, what you've got is you've got the contiguous blob, the 48 states, and then you've also got insets that have Alaska and Hawaii in them. But I'm guessing that there's some things you don't have on that map. Does your map have Puerto Rico on it?
6: No, it does not.
4: Does your map have Guam? Does it have American Samoa? Does it have the Northern Mariana Islands or the U.S. Virgin Islands? I'm guessing it might not have those either.
6: None of the above.
0: Immerwahr uses the term logo map, coined by another scholar, to refer to that 48-state shape that lives in the heads of most Americans, at least those of us who live in those states.
4: That you, in fact, do see in advertising slogans just as a way of representing the United States. I think that's how people map the country in their mind mostly.
0: Daniel says leaving Puerto Rico off U.S. maps is especially insulting, first because so many American citizens live there, 3.2 million at last count, which would make Puerto Rico the 31st largest state by population, if it were a state.
4: Another reason it's egregious is that it's geographically so close to Florida, as are the U.S. Virgin Islands. It wouldn't even take a lot to get it on the map. You could do it without an inset.
6: Exactly. Part of Cuba and the Bahamas are on my map, just because they're so close to Florida.
4: Gosh, they almost got there. Just a few miles more.
0: It almost seems Americans go out of our way to exclude territories like Puerto Rico from the national imagination. Alongside the empire-building impulse, these scholars agree, there was always anti-expansionist feeling among many Americans, too. But that sentiment was complicated. Yes, for some, the argument was, let's be humble and not throw our weight around. But for others, and for some of those same anti-imperialists, there was something else at work. Daniel Immerwahr says going back to the 19th century, Americans had lots of debates about which U.S. possessions and potential possessions should become a permanent part of the country.
4: There are proposals and serious possibilities for the United States to take a lot more of Mexico than it takes in the war with Mexico in the 1840s, or to annex the Dominican Republic, which the United States twice has very clear opportunities to do. And often the resistance to that prevails on the following grounds. Places like southern Mexico and the Dominican Republic aren't really fit for incorporation into the United States because they're densely populated with brown people. That's the argument.
0: White supremacy was a factor in the long resistance to statehood for Hawaii and Alaska, given their native populations that were not classified as white. Most people in those territories eventually came to want statehood to gain full rights as Americans, and they offered economic assets, fishing and mining in Alaska, sugar and fruit plantations in Hawaii. Taking on Hawaii in particular was seen as a racially progressive move, and in fact a strategic one, with the U.S. facing international criticism for Jim Crow segregation at the time. President Eisenhower held up Hawaii as a laboratory of human brotherhood. But that acceptance of Hawaiians as a desirable minority was not extended to people in all of the territories.
4: And one reason that places like Puerto Rico and the Philippines and American Samoa never become states is also because of perceptions of who lives on them and their fitness to be, you know, fully included in the union.
0: Residents of Puerto Rico are U.S. citizens, but their citizenship is not the same as that of Americans who live in the states. Puerto Rico residents can't vote in federal elections and have no voting representation in Congress. All this contributes to the sense that U.S. territories are kind of part of the U.S., but not really. After the island was devastated by Hurricane Maria in 2017 and almost 3,000 Puerto Ricans died, President Trump famously went to San Juan and tossed rolls of paper towels to people who'd come to see him, a gesture that many saw as demeaning. The federal hurricane response was criticized as half-hearted, but when the mayor of San Juan complained, Trump attacked her as ungrateful, incompetent, and crazed. 2 years later, Trump boasted about the generous aid the U.S. government had provided, even though most of it still hadn't been spent. He tweeted that the island's leaders, quote, only take from USA, apparently forgetting that Puerto Rico is the USA. Earlier in the episode, we heard Nikhil Singh's definition of empire, governing people without their consent. But Daniel Immerwahr says the United States meets a more traditional definition, too.
4: Just in a technical sense, if what we mean by empire is the most modest thing we could mean by empire, which is having overseas territories and outposts, the United States has been an empire for, arguably its entire career, but certainly is an empire today. It's had states and territories from day one. It has states and territories today. And so on that really modest definition, the United States is an empire.
0: That said, there is a sense in which the U.S. stepped back from phase two full-fledged colonialism in the middle of the 20th century. In 1946, the U.S. grants independence to its largest colony, the Philippines. And in the late 50s, the country removes Alaska and Hawaii from its ledger of second-class possessions by promoting them to statehood. Although, as Immerwahr says, not everyone agrees that's an anti-imperialist move.
4: That's right. There are some people who regard statehood as colonialism squared.
0: But by the end of World War II, anti-imperialist sentiment is strong in the world, and the U.S. is ready to stop looking like an old-school colonial power, says Nikhil Singh.
3: But at that moment, you get the third chapter, and the third chapter is the globalist chapter.
0: Nikhil is quick to add he's not using globalist as a dirty word, let alone as an anti-Semitic dog whistle, as some people use it. He's all for thinking in global and cosmopolitan terms.
3: But there is a kind of globalism that was really about the construction of a system of control and force projection that was seen by U.S. planners as a kind of a necessary structure for creating kind of insurance for the global economic system they wanted to design.
0: In his newest work, Singh writes about the evolution of U.S. foreign policy after World War II. In a 1947 address to Congress that's often considered the declaration of the Cold War, President Harry Truman announced what became known as the Truman Doctrine, also called the policy of containment toward the Soviet Union. In the first draft of the speech, Singh says, Truman made it clear that a driving motive behind the policy was the protection of global capitalism, which Truman essentially equated with democracy. His draft speech said, quote, "If we permit free enterprise to disappear in other countries of the world, the very existence of our democracy will be gravely threatened." Truman's Secretary of State, Dean Acheson, said language like that made Truman's policy sound like an investment prospectus, and those lines were removed. In its final version, Truman's speech avoided direct talk of capitalism while using the words free and freedom a couple dozen times. But in a classified memo, a key architect of the Truman Doctrine was more straightforward. George Kennan, the diplomat best known for outlining the containment strategy, wrote in 1948, talking about the U.S., "We have about 50% of the world's wealth, but only 6.3% of its population." He went on,
7: "In this situation, we cannot fail to be the object of envy and resentment. Our task in the coming period is to devise a pattern of relationships which will permit us to maintain this position of disparity without positive detriment to our security. We need not deceive ourselves that we can afford today the luxury of altruism and world benefaction."
6: And world benefaction. Wow, that's pretty blunt.
3: Yeah, it is blunt.
0: Singh says, though Kennan was unsentimental, he was a moderate compared to some other men in top political and military positions at the time. Kennan acknowledges the U.S. has limited power and needs to consider the interests of other nations and their people.
3: And he's, in some sense, also not as rabid as some of those who actually want, in that moment, to go to war to kind of roll back communism in the Soviet Union. Containment, in some ways, is sort of framed as a kind of a middle ground doctrine.
0: But in his frank statement about the need to protect America's economic position, Kennan was expressing the consensus view in the U.S. government and, of course, among the nation's business leaders. To be fair, Nikhil says, the architects of U.S. policy argued that by helping to protect and revive capitalist growth in places like Europe and Japan, the U.S. would be helping others too.
3: The United States is able to describe itself as kind of acting in an enlightened self-interest, right? And in the enlightened self-interest being that by expanding the circuits of capital accumulation and industrial production, you can actually produce greater wealth for everyone.
0: This view becomes a pillar of U.S. foreign policy, rarely questioned across the mainstream political spectrum. Capitalist economics equals freedom, and an essential function of U.S. foreign policy is the protection of that particular kind of freedom by any means necessary, at least in the parts of the world the U.S. considers important. Singh says from the Truman administration on, there have often been people in the U.S. government who wanted to help people across the world to live better lives through foreign aid and other development projects in the spirit of the New Deal. But that impulse, he says, is consistently trumped by an American insistence that other nations stay within certain boundaries.
3: You know, and if a country is too interested in industrializing or too interested in controlling its own natural resources or has nationalization kind of schemes, you know, then maybe it's kind of, you know, at risk. You know, and then if it's at risk, maybe we need to sort of figure out a way to help nudge or, if necessary, overthrow or, you know, transform the way in which they think about governing themselves, right? And so you have this series of coups, of covert actions, of proxy wars and support for proxy forces, to kind of engender the kind of governance that the United States wants to see.
0: That the United States wants to see, whether or not it's what the leaders of other countries or their people want to see. Take the tragedy of the Vietnam War. Americans think of it as a proxy fight between the free West and the Soviet-backed communist bloc. But it started as a war of independence, Vietnamese nationalists trying to break free from French colonial rule. The U.S. backed France after World War II, until France lost the war and got ready to grant Vietnam independence in 1954. At an international conference that year in Geneva, major powers discussed the next steps for an independent Vietnam. Vietnamese factions, as well as France, the UK, China, the Soviet Union, and the United States, negotiate an agreement to temporarily partition the country, north and south, and to plan national elections to reunite the country.
3: And of course, we're already in the Cold War by this point. But the agreement at partition is that there will be free elections. And it is the United States that really prevents any further movement politically at that point in the interests of maintaining, really, the rich southern half of the country within the Western sphere.
0: Only the U.S. refuses to sign on to elections, knowing the Vietnamese people would likely elect the Marxist revolutionary Ho Chi Minh. Instead, the U.S. helps to install a pro-Western government in South Vietnam, then spends two decades propping up and defending that unelected government.
3: And so then, by the 1960s, you have a story that gets told to the American public that South Vietnam, again, a country that was really just created, is being defended against a communist insurgency coming from the outside. And so the United States is not involved in any kind of colonial project, but is actually involved in the project of protecting the rights of self-determination for this kind of fledgling nation state. It's a brilliant kind of sleight of hand, but you would never, I mean, you could have American politicians saying the exact same thing in 1960 as Rumsfeld said in, 2003. What do you mean we're an empire? What do you mean this is an imperial war? But from the Vietnamese standpoint and from the standpoint of the larger historical context, it was nothing other than that.
0: During the decade of America's most intense involvement in the war, from 1965 to 1974, up to 2 or 3 million Vietnamese and 58,000 Americans died. By 1969, a majority in the U.S. thought the war was a mistake, but it went on for 5 more bloody years. Since Vietnam, most of America's wars have been smaller, with less intense fighting and dying, at least by Americans. The nation's post-9/11 wars in Iraq and Afghanistan have killed an estimated 500,000 people in those countries, half of them civilians, according to a Brown University study. The U.S. Defense Department says 4,400 Americans have died in what it calls Operation Iraqi Freedom. In Operation Enduring Freedom, that's Afghanistan, the nation's longest war, more than 2,300 Americans have lost their lives. Daniel Immerwahr says because of new technologies and old-school empire falling out of favor, the United States in its third globalist phase has invented a new kind of empire,
4: which I call a pointillist empire because it is defined mainly by just having a lot of dots and islands and little enclaves and pockets of land.
0: Another scholar has called it the empire of bases, military bases, sprinkled across the globe.
4: I think a good number to use would be to say that the United States has control of 800 base sites outside of its borders.
0: That's 800, some of them secret, in 80 or 90 different countries. How does that number compare with other nations?
4: The world combined total, excluding the United States, is about 30. So the world has about 30 or so overseas base sites, and the United States has about 800.
0: Other experts count roughly double that number of foreign bases held by other countries. But even then, the U.S. alone holds more than 90% of the world total. Most of the others belong to countries like Russia, the U.K., France, and Turkey. One thing that hasn't entirely changed since the days of old-school colonialism, the importance of natural resources as a driving motivation for empire. Immerwahr gives this example from the past.
4: you don't think about it, but rubber was in a lot of stuff in the early 20th century, and it was basically impossible to run an industrial economy, certainly impossible to run an up-to-date military without access to rubber. This was a defining characteristic of World War I. This defined World War II as well. In fact, part of Japan's military strategy was just trying to get more rubber and get secure access to rubber.
0: Scientists eventually developed a viable synthetic rubber. Nations no longer need so much of the real stuff,

0: Because I kept the oil, which frankly we should have done in Iraq, okay, a long time ago.
1: Donald Trump is well known for saying the quiet part out loud. At this rally in January 2020, he's talking about his sudden, jarring decisions, first to pull troops out of Syria, who'd been protecting America's Kurdish allies, but then in a reversal to keep some forces in the country to protect oil wells and stop the oil from falling into the hands of ISIS.
0: It was with ISIS, but right now it's with the United States military.
1: In fact, these days the U.S. does not seize oil directly as the spoils of war, though Trump has said maybe it should have done so in Iraq. But keeping oil-rich countries in the hands of friendly governments allows U.S. oil companies to do business there and keep the cheap energy flowing to the U.S. economy. Prominent U.S. officials not known as critics of the country's foreign policy have said, yes, oil was a central reason for the Iraq War, including Chuck Hagel, the former Republican U.S. senator and defense secretary in the Obama administration, who said, "We're not there for figs," and General John Abizade, former U.S. commander in Iraq, who said in 2007, "Of course it's about oil. We can't really deny that." Also hard to deny is that American leaders, more than those of any other country on the planet, feel justified in exerting power in and on other countries without asking permission. They claim the right to alter and to take the lives of people in those lands. Nikhil Singh says the United States is the world's last true empire. It just doesn't see itself as such.
2: We have not yet figured out what it would mean to think differently about how we interact with the world, how we become a good neighbor with the world, how we live in the world as another people among peoples, right? Not a people invested in maintaining relationships of disparity, as Kennan put it, but people interested in actually thinking about how we coexist on a finite and fragile planet.
3: Wow. Yeah, Nikhil is so right, man. And you know, we're looking at this as a part of a conversation on democracy. And it makes me think about the phrase, leader of the free world. You know, I mean, there's a lot of things I could say about that phrase, right?
4: Yeah.
3: But what I think this episode has illustrated is that calling ourselves that has allowed the U.S. to give itself the right to intervene in other countries without the consent of those countries or their people, which is clearly anti-democratic.
1: Yes, and the scale of the interventions is mind-boggling. A couple of facts that I came across recently. Depending on what you count as a war, the U.S. has been at war somewhere for more than 90% of its history, 227 out of 244 years. And one expert found the U.S. military has put boots on the ground in every country in the world except three.
3: Okay.
1: Are you ready? Andorra, Bhutan, and Liechtenstein.
3: Wow, those are...
1: So if we were going to start to list the U.S. military interventions, even just since World War II, you know, we don't have time for that.
3: I feel like we should probably just have mentioned at least one or two just to give people a sense of it.
1: Yeah, well, okay, right. So, I mean, right at the end of World War II, the occupation of Japan, starting in 1945.
3: Right, and then, well, in 1946, the School of Americas opened in Panama.
1: Yeah, you know. Well, and then 1950, of course, you have the Korean War, a big deal that lasts until 53. 53, by the way, that was the year that the U.S. orchestrated a coup in Iran, restoring the Shah over the democratically elected prime minister.
3: The U.S. kind of supported a coup in Guatemala in 1954, and then there was more military intervention in 1960 in Guatemala. So that's those Yeah, that's a few things right
1: that's
3: there.
1: That's just a taste, right? But then, you know, I mean, 61, you have the Bay of Pigs.

0: hard not to mention that.
1: Yeah, I mean, and if you're going to talk about 61, I think we should also talk about the CIA supporting the assassination of the Prime Minister of the Congo, Patrice Lumumba.
0: Mm. And then in 73, you had the coup in Chile against Allende.
1: Yeah, and then while we're in the 70s, I mean, in 75, you had the U.S. support for Indonesia's invasion of East Timor.
0: And then you get into the 80s with the actions in Central America, El Salvador, and supporting the Contras against the government in Nicaragua.
1: Yeah, Grenada in 1983.
0: Oh, that little Grenada war, yeah. That kind of gets us through the 80s. That gives a flavor of the period.
1: I mean, there was Somalia in 1992, too.
0: Right. Well, and then two wars in Iraq. The Gulf War in 1990, and of course the Iraq War in 2003.
1: Should probably mention Afghanistan in 2001.
0: Yes, which is still going on. And also right up to today, pretty much support for the Saudi bombing in Yemen that started in 2015.
1: That list, which is longer than we bargained for, is still not an exhaustive list. But folks should definitely look those up if they're not familiar. And I think that you think about this sort of massive scale of military intervention, it brings us back to those two justifications that you mentioned at the top of the episode, you know, which were, number one, this idea that all of this is in our national interest. And secondly, that we're doing more good than harm in the world.
0: Yeah, let's look at these one at a time. First, what does it mean to say that these actions have been in our interest? Who's that we?
1: You know, John, we could go on and on about how words like we and the our and our national interests are used to discourage us from seeing severely conflicting interests in national policy, right? I mean, saying our national interests signals to ordinary folks that this business of empire benefits everyone inside the thing called the nation.
0: But what we see is that we've had decades of endless war overseas. And especially in the last few decades, here at home, the rich get much richer, and half the country can barely survive week to week. You know, so how is that national interest thing really working out for everybody?
1: Yeah, I don't think it is working out for everybody. But, you know, when people talk about our national interest, another thing that they're talking about is the idea of security. But I think this is also something that we have to think critically about, right? I mean, even if you look at the time from the September 11th attacks, there's just simply no way to argue that the world is less dangerous in the 19 years since the September 11th attacks, right? As Medea Benjamin and others point out, today, after all our wars, there are more terrorist groups and more terrorist attacks than there were before that. So we sacrifice lives and taxpayer dollars with the promise of safety, but we simply aren't safer. You know, last July, Trump retweeted this video of the CEO of weapons manufacturer Lockheed Martin kind of bragging about their missile defense system. But in the same video, he also positioned it as an employment program, saying it supports 25,000 workers. And I think that raises another thing that should be talked about in the context of national interest and military power, which is jobs.
0: It's essentially the argument George Kennan made in 1948, right? And it has been a baseline understanding of U.S. foreign policy ever since. We want to keep as much of the world as possible open for business, for free enterprise, and that creates wealth and jobs here at home, right? But, you know, remember, it was Dwight Eisenhower, Republican president and former World War II general, who coined the term military-industrial complex in his last address as president in 1961. He was warning that the marriage of the military and the profit-making industries that supply it had become a vested interest group that would influence public policy in favor of military spending and war-making.
1: That's right.
0: And look, so even after the Cold War ended, remember, there was talk of a peace dividend. We could spend less on the military now that we're not in this huge conflict with the Soviet Union. And lo and behold, We went right on having a military budget bigger than the next 10 largest military powers combined.
1: And, you know, to support that, weapons manufacturers very consciously have spread out their industry across the country. This makes it easier for them to argue that all military spending means jobs for people.
0: Yeah, and it gets more congressmen out there supporting military spending, right?
1: Right. So, you know, but then is that actually true, right? One thing to look at is reporters at Truthdig called attention to this Brown University's Cost of War project that kind of really analyzed how well military spending creates jobs, right? And what they found was $1 billion in military spending creates about 11,000 jobs. But that same amount, if you spend it in education, it creates about more than twice that, 26,000 jobs. If you spend it in clean energy, it gives you almost 17,000 jobs, and it gives you almost 17,000 jobs if you spend it in healthcare, right? Mm. So military spending actually proved to be the worst job creator of any federal government spending option in during the years that was analyzed in that report.
0: Mm.
1: And if you look at a company like Lockheed Martin, who's held up as a job creator, the company actually got rid of 16,000 jobs between 2012 and 2018, according to their filings with the SEC in their own reports. Right. And in the same time frame, what happens to their stocks? They go up. Right. Thinking about that, I think you really start to see whose interests are being served when both Democratic and Republican politicians talk about our interests.
0: The other justification that we talked about for U.S. empire is that we're doing good in the world. Or at least, you know, on the balance sheet, the U.S. is doing more good than harm. But I don't know. I mean, just the first thing I think about is that if we're talking about advancing democracy in the world, you know, that so often as the U.S. has protected its business interests in other places, that has often meant supporting, you know, kleptocratic dictatorships in places like Africa and Latin America and other places.
1: Right. So in other words, that whole thing about democracy being bad for business that we looked at in our earlier episodes, it's like that doesn't only apply here. Keeping the world open for business means ensuring the U.S. has disproportionate control of politics in other places, sometimes through oppressive dictators, right? And actually, this might even apply more so abroad. Because as we've seen in this episode, the U.S. has been able to enact particularly egregious suppression beyond the North American continent, you know, sort of like outside of the sight of good, freedom-loving, Netflix-watching Americans. And a lot of that oppression has included American citizens.
0: Now, Chenj, I can imagine there are people listening, if they're still listening, if we haven't already lost them, who are saying, are you guys going to say anything good about what the U.S. has done in the world? But the important point that we're trying to make here is about the undemocratic nature of how the U.S. behaves. But okay, as Daniel Immerwahr, the historian, as he said to me, I'm quoting him in an email, an absolute monarch can occasionally take a useful action, even if the institution of absolute monarchy is loathsome, right? So he gave me a few examples where he thought U.S. actions had positive results in retrospect. You know, early in the 19th century, the U.S. helped Latin American independence movements, a good thing on the whole. Woodrow Wilson helping to break up the Ottoman and Austro-Hungarian empires after World War I. Yes, we were on the right side of history in World War II, and Daniel thinks that helping to redevelop Germany and Japan after that war was a good and important thing. You know, poking at the Soviet Union in all kinds of ways throughout the Cold War. It was, of course, a totalitarian imperial power. You know, there was some support, U.S. support for decolonization in the 20th century, including nudging Britain to get out of India. Daniel says none of these actions were purely altruistic, by the way. They were always coupled with U.S. interests. But the results were more good than bad in these cases, he would argue.
1: This reminds me that all politics comes with difficult ethical decisions, especially considering that, you know, we are where we are and things are what they are at this point. But as we figure out what our vision of governance is, I think it's really important to look at what comes with U.S. offers of help. You know, the U.S. continues to provide training and resources to various countries, right? Some of them authoritarian regimes to help keep their people under control. One example of this that not enough people know about is something called the Office of Public Safety, which was kind of like this U.S.-led international police training program.
0: The Office of Public Safety. Now, that sounds really benign.
1: Yeah, I think it was meant to sound that way. But some recent research on this agency by people like Mikkel Siegel and Stuart Schrader have revealed that over the course of 12 years, the Office of Public Safety distributed $200 million in arms and equipment to police in 47 countries and sent advisors to train over 1 million rank-and-file policemen around the world. And some of what they taught countries was how to use everyday police as forms of counterinsurgency. So public safety didn't really mean protecting people. In many cases, it meant protecting authoritarian governments from their people who were fighting for democracy. And if you look at the lawsuits and criticisms of this office, they suggested that what was being supported was dictatorship and torture, not democracy.
0: Wow. These days, there are a lot of people expressing alarm that Donald Trump is messing up America's good record and reputation as the world's superpower, right? With his embarrassing and chaotic actions on the world stage, insulting allies, cozying up to dictators, catastrophically pulling out of the climate change agreement, that he's undercut America's status as the reliable world leader. And, you know, it's not that there's nothing to that, right? But that implies that before Trump, the U.S. consistently carried its superpower status responsibly and competently and humanely.
1: And yeah, I just hope that everything we've talked about in this episode, including that list of military interventions, really demonstrates that these problems didn't really start with Trump.
0: Yeah. So just to kind of keep score on those two justifications that we talked about, it seems like U.S. empire is really not necessarily benefiting most Americans, right? And actually, we've done a whole lot of harm in the world, alongside whatever good might have been done.
1: Yeah. And so I think once you've really grasped this clearer picture of America's role in the world, once you've brought the victims and survivors into full focus and included them as part of the American story, it's not enough just to talk about it, but then kind of dismiss it as too big or too complicated. You actually have to let this come into our minds and hearts and push us. How can we honestly face this truth of suffering and injustice and not challenge the American institutions that act like an empire?
0: Our editor this season is Loretta Williams. Music consulting and production help by Joe Augustine of Narrative Music. Our theme song is by Algiers. Other music by Eric Nouveau, Lucas Bewin, and John Eric Cotta. Thanks to Ben Saalfeld for research help on this episode, and to Scott Hewler for that George Kennan voiceover. 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
1: In the second that it took you to hit play on this episode, a million cells in your body died. Some were programmed to expire in natural regulated processes, such as apoptosis. Some terminated their own lives after infection to stop viral invaders from spreading. Others suffered physical damage and went through necrosis, their membranes splitting open and their contents spilling out. We know there are nearly a dozen different ways for our cells to kick the bucket, and learning how to control these processes can make all the difference in the world to a sick patient. I'm Steve Strogatz, and this is The Joy of Why, a podcast from Quanta Magazine, where I take turns at the mic with my co-host, Jana Levin, exploring some of the biggest unanswered questions in math and science today. In this episode, we ask cellular biologist Shai Shaham, how can the death of a cell help other cells around it? And how do these insights help us understand life itself? Shai is a professor at the Rockefeller University, where he studies programmed cell death during animal development and the complex role that glial cells play in the nervous system. Shai, welcome to The Joy of Why.
2: Thank you for having me, Steve.
1: Thank you for joining us. I'm very curious to learn more about cell death. So I thought maybe we could start by talking about the lives of cells. What are the sorts of things that cells do that tell us they're alive?
2: So that's actually a fairly complicated question. It really depends on the specific assay that you use to ask whether the cell is alive or not. So for example, if a cell is moving from one place to another, you might say the cell is alive. But if the cell is sitting and not going anywhere, you have to ask, what does it mean to be alive? Is it metabolizing food? Is it producing signals to other cells? But others would say that these sorts of things can also be the hallmarks of cells that are just chemically active but not performing any biological function. The whole field of cell death is plagued by this question of defining what a dead cell is. And really the best definition that at least I've been most comfortable with is if the cell is just completely gone, then I know it's dead. Otherwise, it's very difficult to say.
1: It's interesting that it's so subtle. I think many of us think of cells as dividing. And I'm wondering, is that a crucial aspect of being alive? Does a cell have to divide to be considered alive?
2: You would say certainly that if a cell is dividing, it is alive. The question is, though, if it's not dividing, is it not alive? And I think that the answer to that is really dependent on context. So, for example, you can have bacterial spores that survive for years without dividing. And then when the time is right, they emerge from the spore configuration that they're in and start dividing and replicating themselves. And so for all of that period of time, which could be even decades, was the cell dead or alive? There was an example near and dear to my heart, since we work on C. elegans, which is a nematode worm. And there was a recent description of a nematode that was extracted from permafrost in Siberia, where it froze about 40,000 years ago and was revived back in the lab. And so you ask yourself, was that whole organism alive or dead for 40,000 years?
1: Unbelievable. That's so interesting. I mean, we have this concept in ordinary language of suspended animation, the spores that you talked about. They're waiting to come back to life, would be the common sense way of saying it. But what are they when they're in suspended animation? So that brings up this question of irreversibility.
2: Yeah, absolutely. I mean, I think you're struggling with something that we in the field struggle with a lot. At the end of the day, it all boils down to the assay. So let's say that you had that spore that was sitting around for 100 years waiting to start dividing. If you observed the spore, let's say at year 30, and decided to spend a few weeks looking at it, it would look dead for all intents and purposes. And it's only if you waited the full 100 years and then saw it emerging that you would say, actually, it was alive. But if we have another assay where we're looking at metabolism or we're looking at the ability to accumulate mutations in the genome or the ability to signal to other cells, if the cell is doing stuff in terms of your assay, then you would consider it alive. But it's a very operational definition. I don't think there's much point in involving the mystical here.
3: It's clean, isn't it, to say that it's sort of operationally alive relative to certain assays. That seems fairly clear cut. We could measure, is it metabolizing or not? Is it dividing or not? In trying to circumscribe life and death, let me bring in a few other categories of things to think about, like parts of a cell. Can parts of a cell die? Or does it have to be in the nature of death that the whole cell has to die?
2: So certainly not. If you recall what I said earlier, I'm most comfortable defining a dead cell as a cell that's just not there at all. And certainly we have situations where parts of a cell disappear. And this can be either a programmed event, which is supposed to happen, or it can be due to injury or some mishap. There are cases in development where axons grow out of a neuron. So an axon is a long, thin process that comes out of a neuron whose job basically is to connect to other neurons to make our brain work. These axons, during a normal part of development, might decide to start retracting. And this retraction, in fact, is given the name dying back. So operationally here, the axon has no function, and physically it's actually disappearing. And so you would argue that part of the cell is actually dying.
3: So you mentioned something about programmed cell death, which is the area I want to start getting into with you next. For instance, I read about something called necrosis. What happens if a cell becomes necrotic, or what is that kind of death?
2: So let me distinguish between two kinds of cell death. So there's a cell death, which is a consequence of a genetic program, which is present in the DNA, in the genes of a cell, which is dedicated to executing the demise of the cell. So this is a process which has been evolutionarily selected and which has been passed on from one generation of a cell to the next generation. And the job of this pathway is specifically to allow a cell to commit suicide. Then there's another category of cell death, which I would put in the category of what happens to a cell when you step on it. And there are myriad ways, as you can imagine, of hurting a cell in a non-natural way. Necrosis is one of those ways. It's a very ill-defined term, but when people usually talk about it, they refer to an unregulated type of cell death that's not encoded in our genes and involves swelling of the cell, often formation of membrane whorls or substructures within the cell that are abnormal, and eventually leakage of the content of the cell into the environment.
3: And I suppose that provokes a reaction from the immune system?
2: Yes. So the difference generally between the genetically programmed death events and the footstepping on the cell type of events is that the former are designed in a very clean way to not perturb the surrounding environment. In fact, they do everything they possibly can to minimize any damage to surrounding cells when they die. The other type of death, though, often elicits harsh reactions, either from neighboring cells or, if the animal has an immune system, from immune cells that try to cope with the damage that the exploding cell has unleashed on its environment.
3: I mentioned this term apoptosis earlier, this genetically programmed style of death that's relatively clean. Am I getting that right? That's what we're talking about now?
2: I would say that people in the field often equate programmed cell death with apoptosis, but actually that's not entirely accurate. Apoptosis is one form of programmed cell death. We've discovered one in our own lab, a different one, called linker cell type death, or LCD. And there's at least one other type of cell death that I know of, which has been studied by a colleague of mine in Drosophila melanogaster, the fruit fly. So we know of basically three bona fide examples of genetically programmed cell death pathways.
3: You want to give us a picture of them? What should we visualize if a cell is undergoing any of those three?
2: So apoptosis, that term was actually first coined by Kerr and Wiley in a paper in the early 1970s. It's related to a Greek word which has to do with the falling of leaves from the tree to make the connection to some sort of a death process. And so it's characterized by the condensation of chromatin or of the DNA inside the nucleus. It becomes very compact and it cannot carry out its functions because it is so compact. In addition, the cell cytoplasm, so the bulk of the cell, seems to shrink. And often the organelles like the mitochondria that are present in the cytoplasm will rupture, but this happens generally fairly late in the process. Overall, the whole thing happens very rapidly. It's only if you sit there and count the number of cells over time that are undergoing this process that you realize how prevalent it is. So overall, you have a very compact demolition process which gets rid of the cell. And then these cells that have died on their surface have special signals that are known in the field as eat me signals. And they signal to neighboring cells or to specialized phagocytic cells to come and literally eat them up and degrade them. And so most programmed cell death follows that path. And apoptosis in particular has the features that I mentioned. The linker cell type death is in some sense almost like a mirror image of apoptosis. There's very little chromatin condensation. In fact, the hallmark of this cell death is that there's very open chromatin, and then organelles, rather than waiting till the end of the death process to exhibit defects, right from the beginning tend to swell. But importantly, this type of cell death still presents eat-me signals on its surface, and these cells are still cleared by either neighboring cells or specialized phagocytes that degrade it.
3: I'm curious to hear a little more about this second one, because number one, I never heard of it before. And number two, my first scientific paper in my own career was about applying math to the structure of the chromatin fiber. So when you mention linker, are you referring to the linker DNA between nucleosomes?
2: Actually, I'm not. This cell death, we actually discovered it in the nematode C. elegans. And it's the death of a single cell in the male of the animal that's called the linker cell. And the reason it's called the linker cell is because it connects the developing male gonad to the exit channel, which will allow sperm to be released from the male during mating. And this cell basically stands as a plug in between the gonadal tube and the exit channel. And so the animal eliminates it using this novel linker cell death program. And that allows these two tubes to fuse together so that sperm can exit. And what we've discovered is that what you can see by electron microscopy, which allows you to view cells at very high magnification and with specific types of contrast, this type of cell death actually is not relegated only to this one cell in nematodes, but it's also extremely prevalent in developing mammals and in humans. In fact, much of the cell death that happens in our nervous system has this shape. And in addition to the features that I mentioned, one other prominent feature that this cell death has is that the nuclear envelope acquires these indentations, or crenellations as we call them, where it just looks very wavy. And this is really a hallmark of a lot of cell death that happens in human disease also. And so we're very curious about the possibility that linker cell death might play a role in human disease, where in the disease state, you're inappropriately activating this type of cell death when you're not supposed to.
3: I do want to come back to this question about cell death and its implications for human disease. But if it's okay, I'd like to keep enumerating various pathways of cell death, because there are a few that have to do with defensive functions. I'm thinking of cases where viruses or other pathogens are causing infections or other sorts of problems, and cell death is happening in response to attack.
2: So many of these actually have a lot in common with apoptosis, and the name signifies just the context. So for example, pyroptosis is a type of apoptotic cell death that happens during an inflammatory response. And so the pyro is supposed to allude to the inflammation or this fiery kind of state. And the idea there basically is that you might have a situation where a cell is infected with a virus or a bacterium, and it's to the benefit of the host organism that the cell off itself so that the rest of the organism doesn't get exposed to the bacterium or to the virus. There's many pathways that are dedicated towards eliminating cells that are infected besides what you might consider apoptotic type cell death. For example, when a particular form of T cell called a cytotoxic T cell recognizes a cell that has been infected with a virus, it will release proteins called perforins, whose name is exactly what they sound like. They basically make pores. And so they release these perforin proteins that make holes in the membranes of the target cell, and that will trigger either an apoptotic response or just leakage in general out of the cell, and eventually the cell just disintegrates and gets eaten by circulating phagocytes. So this type of response is similar to the type of thing that happens in complement-mediated cell death, another type of reaction that our body has in response to a cell that has been invaded by a foreign organism. And often it's a very complicated cascade of proteins that are circulating in the blood that will eventually lead to a coating of an infected cell with a certain type of protein, which is an eat-me signal for phagocytes. So the cell itself is not destroyed from within, as in some of these other examples that we've been talking about, but it's just marked as a bad seed so that the phagocytes can come and take care of it.
3: So the impression I'm getting from all of this discussion is that when cells either carry out these programs or allow themselves to be marked as eat-me cells, it's for the greater good, that this is to help other cells around them or other tissues. It feels like this is something that is multicellular. If you were a single cell, you wouldn't have the same incentive to do this sort of thing. It's in the context of being in a multicellular organism that these processes happen. Is that wrong?
2: You're on the right track. I wouldn't necessarily restrict it to a multicellular organism. You just need to be in a situation where you have a conglomeration of cells that need each other in order to survive. So it's true that in a multicellular organism, you need to exercise this principle of, I might need to die for the greater good. But it's also true in bacteria. So for example, bacteria tend to form what are known as biofilms, basically sheets of many bacteria lined up next to each other. Under starvation conditions, when the biofilm doesn't have enough food to feed everybody, a subset of the bacteria there decide to just destroy themselves and serve as nutrients for the other bacteria that are surviving. Often there's wars between the bacteria and they will invoke killing mechanisms in your gut. So I think the principle that you hit on, that you need to be in a multicellular environment, is important, but it doesn't necessarily have to be within a single organism.
3: All right, so multicellularity broadly construed then, not necessarily in a multicellular organism, but multicellular life in its various forms, these issues come up.
2: In the context of animals, there are examples where the general principles that we found could be very meaningful. So one place to look, for example, are ants. So in an ant colony, it's essentially what's called a superorganism, where each ant plays an important role within the colony. And often it's true that ants have to die in order to generate an interesting structure that's important for the survival of the colony, or to even just provide nourishment. So there's these wonderful movies that you can find on YouTube and on National Geographic where you can see ants forming a bridge so that other ants can travel across this bridge. And often those ants that are on the bridge will die, and their exoskeleton is what serves as the part of the bridge on which other ants march. So there are examples where individual animals die as a way to better the entire collective.
3: It's interesting. One other thing that I was wondering about, because you did mention C. elegans, the wonderful little worm only about a millimeter long, that has taught us so much about biology from development, genetics, behavior, neurobiology, aging. It's incredible what we've learned from this little critter. And some of our listeners may not be familiar with this creature. Can you just tell us a little about C. elegans and also how it has helped us learn about processes involved in cell death and their significance?
2: Sure. If you want to study cell death, it would be really useful to know that at a given moment in time, at a given location within the animal, a cell is going to die. Because if you have that predictability, you are able to manipulate the system ahead of time to ask all sorts of questions. That predictability is absent in most model systems. However, in nematodes, and specifically in the nematode C. elegans, this is precisely what we can do. So C. elegans has the remarkable property that the pattern of cell divisions from the fertilized egg all the way to the adult is entirely identical, except for a very small number of exceptions, between individuals of the species. And superimposed on this cell division pattern is also a pattern of cell death, which is exactly the same. The way we can demonstrate that the pattern is the same is that we can give cells names in C. elegans. So we can say this cell is called Mo and this one is called Curly. But actually, we give them much more boring names like ASE or NSM or CEP sheath. Whereas in us or in other vertebrates, you really can't name cells and have them be the same cell in every animal. We can tell you with precision that the cell called Curly will die 4 hours and 20 minutes after the fertilized egg began dividing. And we can tell you for sure that it's going to take 25 minutes for that death process to occur. This detail was worked out in the late 1970s and early 1980s by two extraordinary scientists, Bob Horvitz and John Sulston, and they determined the entire pattern of cell divisions from the fertilized oocyte all the way to adulthood. And as they were watching these cell divisions unfold, they realized that there were cells that would eventually disappear. And those were the dying cells. And so we know that in, for example, a developing C. elegans hermaphrodite worm, 1,090 somatic cells precisely are generated, and of those, exactly 131 cells will die, leaving the animal with a complement of 959 somatic cells. And based on this precision, we can now do all sorts of genetic studies and cell biological studies where we can look at the same exact cell over and over and over again to try to understand what drives the cell death process. And really, I think this is the biggest advantage of using C. elegans to study cell death.
3: So in case anyone is wondering, they're not hard to capture, right? They're just like if you pick up a handful of dirt, there's a lot of these C. elegans in there.
2: So nematodes and C. elegans in particular is found all over the world. And in fact, when I started my laboratory at Rockefeller, the first thing that I decided to go and do was to see if I could isolate the Rockefeller version of C. elegans. So I went out and I got a bunch of dirt and I put it on petri plates that have agar. That's how we grow the worms, and just waited for them to emerge. And indeed, we found them, and I was very excited to find the Rockefeller isolate, only later to find out that Rockefeller actually imports its dirt from upstate New York. So in fact, they were not local C. elegans, they were upstate New York C. elegans.
3: Country worms coming down to the city. So the story you've just told is so remarkable and amazing, the machine-like development of this creature from the time it's fertilized oocyte to an adult. And then you mentioned that for a mouse or for us, it's not as predictable. I'm sure some people must be wondering, aren't they very special in the whole zoo of life? Convince us that studying this strange worm was really relevant to us.
2: First, I should start out by saying that they are very special. So there is something that they do that other organisms don't. And I think it's important not to gloss over that. But in terms of the relatedness to other animals, you need look no further than the DNA of the animal and the genome. So the sequence of DNA nucleotides, which code for genes in our genome, are essentially the same in C. elegans as they are in us. For example, the process of apoptosis is executed by a protein called a caspase. It's a protein whose job is to cleave other proteins. And the protein is encoded by a gene. And this gene is pretty much the same gene in worms as it is in people. If you want to follow Nietzsche's line of thought, man is worm.
3: I'm not familiar with that quote. Is that the real quote?
2: It is. It's in German, but this is the translation of it.
3: Okay. I never thought of him as a cell biologist, but maybe he was onto something. So I wanted to explore a variety of laboratory systems for looking at cell death, from, say, a bacteria in a plate to C. elegans up to more complex organisms. So what is the right scale for us to be studying these questions of cell death?
2: I think it is important to look at all different scales. So I guess the smallest scale is the cell itself, and certainly there are examples of bacteria where cells die, and those are very important to understand for health reasons, but also just as basic questions of curiosity. How does a bacteria decide that it needs to die? Working in bacteria is a wonderful system. Working in a cell culture might also tell us a lot. So if we take cells from, let's say, a human or from a mouse and put them in culture and let them divide and die within the culture, we might not learn about the context in which they're executing the cell death, but we might be able to learn a lot about the molecules and about the signals that are involved in telling cells whether to die or not to die. And once we've established some principle in this simplified cell culture, we can then try to move our understanding into an organism where we could, for example, explore the role of a gene that we discovered in cell culture and see what effect it might have on the organism. In an organismal level, there are aspects of cell death that you can't really explore in other settings, which has to do with collective phenomena of cell death. So not just a single cell dying, but aggregates of cells. And that's probably most beautifully demonstrated in the field of developmental biology, and particularly the process of morphogenesis. So that is the process by which animals or any living organism that's multicellular get their form, their shape. Rodin is famous for saying that he was trying to reveal the statue that was within the slab of stone that he's carving. And it's the same principle in terms of cell death. We have this mass of cells, and in many cases, some of them die to be able to form a particular shape. And perhaps the most famous example is the development of the digits in vertebrates. So in embryogenesis, all vertebrates have very prominent cellular webbing that connects the digits. And in vertebrates like us, for example, there's massive cell death that happens in that interdigital webbing that eliminates those cells, and that's why we have well-separated digits.
3: So you're talking about formation of fingers or toes here.
2: Yes, exactly. But in the duck, for example, a lot of that cell death doesn't take place, and that's why they have webbed feet.
3: That's amazing. Not that they were growing the web, it's that the other creatures were sculpting away their web. Aren't there genetic variants? Or I think some of my relatives have said, look at my toes, I have webs between these toes.
2: So those are probably vestigial structures that did not completely get eliminated during embryogenesis.
3: Well, let's move on to this, you know, more of a human-centered point of view here about cell death, maybe related to healthcare issues, medical care. For instance, would knowing more about cell death help us reverse organ failure or anything else in which lots of cells in a tissue might be dying?
2: So cell death is associated with virtually every disease state in humans. And broadly, you can categorize them into two kinds of problems. One group are diseases where there's too much cell death going on. Diseases like organ infarction, like for example, when you have a heart attack, cells in your heart will die. Or in neurodegenerative conditions where cells in the brain will die and then you develop Alzheimer's or Parkinson's disease. And then there's the opposite side of the spectrum, diseases where cells that should be dying are not dying. And that's essentially what all cancers are. So cancers are cells where somehow the programs that allow the body to eliminate these harmful cells have stopped doing this, and the cells are inappropriately surviving. And so really, this in principle could touch every major disease. Now, this is not to say that cell death is the root cause of every disease, but certainly there are cases where if we could block the cell death from happening, it might at least give us a fighting chance to treat the cells that otherwise would be completely gone. In terms of utility, there's been a number of drug studies looking at compounds that can either inhibit or promote cell death in various disease contexts. For example, in the clinic now, there are drugs whose job is to trigger cell death in specific tumor settings. And these drugs arose from our understanding of how cell death happens and the specific molecules involved.
3: It makes me wonder, with your earlier mention of markers on cell surfaces that say, eat me, whether that can be used on cancer cells, maybe in a kind of cancer immunotherapy or something like that.
2: At the moment, there isn't anything that's specifically in trials to look at these eat me signals. But what you can do is you can create your own eat me signals. So if you can discover something on the surface of a cancer cell that marks it uniquely from all other cells, because you only want to eliminate the cancer cell, you don't want to get rid of all the other cells in your body. So if you can identify this, you can generate a specific antibody which would trigger, for example, an apoptotic response in the cell to which it binds. And in fact, there is really an incredible revolution afoot in the treatment of cancers using what's known as immunotherapy. And this is precisely what this is based on. So the idea here is to allow the body to identify specific unique markers for tumor cells, generate an immune response towards those, and then immune cells will go to these cells and destroy them using a variety of different ways that we mentioned already in our conversation.
3: We've been focusing a lot on what is known, or what we've discovered in the past few decades about cell death. I wonder if you have a few questions that you'd love to see answered in your lifetime, or where you think the great, exciting open areas might still lie in this field.
2: Yeah, I think there's an enormous amount for us to learn. So as you alluded in the beginning of our conversation, a very commonly studied cell death process is called apoptosis. And we, for many years, thought that this process was sufficient to explain many of the types of cell death-related events that happen during the development of animals. But work over the last couple of decades has demonstrated that you can completely eliminate this cell death program from the genome of an animal, and yet the animal can still survive just fine. And so what that means is that there must be other ways to kill cells that are out there. Now, one way might be this linker cell type death, which I mentioned, but it may not be the only way. There may be other ways. And so that whole black box of what other programs are out there is an incredibly fascinating direction that will definitely deserve our attention, particularly if we wish to make cell death an important angle of attack in disease. There is another big question that we would like to understand. So I told you in C. elegans, we know precisely which cells are going to die at any given moment. We don't know this in vertebrate, but we would love to be able to understand how, if you have two neighboring cells in a human, why one will undergo cell death and another will not. And we don't at all understand that. So I think this becomes a much bigger question. It's a question that has to do with how cells respond to their environment, and cell death in this case would just be a readout, but certainly still an incredibly fascinating question and wholly unanswered.
3: Wonderful. Those are some great directions. Finally, you as an individual scientist in this great enterprise, is there something about your own research that particularly gives you joy?
2: I love discovering stuff. I have always been interested in finding new things that no one has found out before. And in some sense, the specific details of what it is that I'm finding are not even that important, because I think once you get into the details, everything seems interesting and exciting. As long as there's a question to be asked and a way that I can imagine to solve it, that will bring me into work every day, and it still does.
3: I know that feeling, and I sometimes will tell my own graduate students that it almost doesn't matter what the question is. The process of discovery is so fulfilling, and everything becomes interesting once you start looking at it deeply enough.
2: Absolutely. Rare, but fulfilling.
3: But what about something that Francis Crick said one time, that it's just as easy to work on an important problem as a trivial or uninteresting or unimportant problem? Do you ever think about that aspect, that you want to work on things that matter in some external sense?
2: I've often thought of that quote in trying to decide what my next goal should be. But I will tell you that, in my opinion, I lack the hubris to decide what's important and what's not. And I think science has proven over and over how discoveries that seemed unimportant and fringe at any moment turn out to be all the rage just a couple of decades later. And this could be true in biology. This could be true in physics. This could be true in mathematics. And so I think that by narrowing myself to this particular scheme that Crick suggested, I might be excluding areas of discovery that could be even more exciting than what I can imagine. And I just think my imagination, good as it is just not good enough to be able to foretell the future like that.
3: I'm getting a great deal of joy personally from that answer. The virtue of modesty, it may actually be a very practical thing for exactly the reason that you described, that we don't really know. I could talk to you all day, Shai. This has been wonderful.
2: Okay, Steve, I really enjoyed it.
3: We've been speaking with cell biologist and neuroscientist Shai Shaham. Thanks so much for joining us here on The Joy of Why.
2: Thank you, Steve.
3: Thanks for listening. If you're enjoying The Joy of Why and you're not already subscribed, hit the subscribe or follow button where you're listening. You can also leave a review for the show. 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The Joy of Why is a podcast from Quanta Magazine, an editorially independent publication supported by the Simons Foundation. 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The production team is Caitlin Falds, Livia Brock, Genevieve Sponsler, and Merritt Jacob. The executive producer of PRX Productions is Jocelyn Gonzalez. Morgan Church and Edwin Ochoa provided additional assistance. From Quanta Magazine, John Rennie and Thomas Lynn provided editorial guidance, with support from Matt Carlstrom, Samuel Velasco, Arlene Santana, and Megan Wilcoxon. Samir Patel is Quanta's editor-in-chief. Our theme music is from APM Music. Julian Lynn came up with the podcast name. The episode art is by Peter Greenwood, and our logo is by Jackie King and Christina Armitage. Special thanks to the Columbia Journalism School and Bert Odom Reed at the Cornell Broadcast Studios. I'm your host, Steve Strogatz. If you have any questions or comments for us, please email us at quanta@simonsfoundation.org. 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
3: For the past 3 years, Napule has been some kind of therapy for me, and it keeps me grounded, you know, reminding me why I decided to make the choices that I made.
4: This is your host, Suki Wessling, and this is a mini babble. 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
3: My name is Alexandrine Benjamin. I am an independent Haitian filmmaker based in San Juan, Puerto Rico. I have

0: quickly on their small bike, you know, riding through unpaved roads. They had to face like workloads. They are threatened with gunfires, and you know, they had to face so many hardships. But even, you know, despite that, they persevere. But when they finally got into the hospital where their suffering should end, it wasn't the case because the staff behavior worsened their situation because they refused to provide them with the necessary care. And, you know, it's a very poignant story, but it's authentic. It you know, it reflects our reality back then and even more so today.
1: The film highlights the difficulty of finding medical care in a country in crisis. The story is set during Pays Loc, a movement that brought many Haitians to the street demanding change.
0: Some people got into the movement, you know, and they destroyed it from the within, you know. And now whenever you say Pays Loc, which is something that people should have been part of, but the only thing they can refer to is violence, because that's what it is. That's what it became. That particular movement, which is Pays Loc, is something that for the first time in my whole life, I've seen Haitian people align behind a specific thing.
1: The movement failed. The president was assassinated, and the country is now governed by a transitional presidential council. Alexandrine was in Britain getting her master's when she hit on the idea of Pays Loc as the backdrop for a story about maternity care.
0: The desire to create that specific film came out of frustration, to tell you frankly. It was winter of 2020, actually. I had been away for a while studying in London, and it started to be cold, like very cold, and I do not like cold. So I wanted to go back to Haiti, like spending Christmas with my friends and family, but I couldn't because all of the violence going on would prevent me to. And, you know, at the time, several neighborhoods in the capital were blocked by armed bandits. And the road leading to Jacmel, my hometown, was closed through Martissant, which is like, you know, a very big region in Port-au-Prince. So, you know, I started to vent with a friend, you know, he's now my husband, about how such action could impact so many aspects of people's life in Haiti, especially pregnant women. And that's when he told me that he had written a short treatment for a story similar to this and asked if I wanted to develop it.
1: Alexandrine decided that the film, which could only be shot in Haiti, would serve as her master's thesis.
0: And everybody, like the university members, my families, my friends, they all advised me not to go back, like, you know, and to shoot that specific movie. The university, they wanted to let me use their equipment, but the insurance company said no, they won't allow their equipment to go to such a country with so imagine me, a whole person, and I'm going there.
1: With the help of friends in Haiti, Alexandrine did most of the legwork from afar. But when she arrived to shoot the film,
0: things went sideways. I mean, I wasn't like, it's not like I was surprised, because I know, you know, what the country was like, and people, not all, you know, everybody was happy with what we were doing, because some people, powerful people in Haiti, in Jacmel, when they see you with a camera, they are afraid that you are going to show, you know, what they are doing underneath. One time, a guy came on the set and he pulled out a gun. And he said that we had to stop. And I was I was like, who are you? And then he was like, I'm not interested in what you're saying. I just need you guys to back it. You know, just fake it. I don't want you here. I was like, but who are you? Because we have permission from, you know, the mayor's office, from the police department. And he was like, I am an authority. I am a chief, you know, like, right, but I'm trying to get someone to get me my authorization. He's like, look, lady, I need you out of here. And in the middle of this, the former president, Jovenel Moïse, was assassinated. So we had to stop production for about 3 days.
1: Alexandrine Benjamin has made a beautiful film, but its beauty was not her primary purpose.
0: I didn't get into creating movies because it, you know, I wanted to do art.

0: what? I wanted to help. And I just realized that filmmaking can help with that. And I decided to do filmmaking.
1: As a filmmaker, she has a wide view of what Haitians need to do to heal the country's wounds, from their history of colonization, natural disaster, intractable violence, and interference from outside powers.
0: Our past, I believe, interfere with, you know, our daily lives, and we don't even realize it. You know, some kind of behaviors that we may have, for example, not trusting each other. This is a very big issue in Haiti. We do not trust each other. And you may suddenly know that any good relationship starts with believing, trusting each other. If I don't trust you, I can't have a good collaboration with you. You know, there is nothing good we can do because we are still waiting for when you're going to do something that will like hurt me because we've been hurt so much in the past. How do you get that out of the Haitian mind? Because you're not even aware that you're like that. Well, with La Boule particularly, my main message for Haitian with that film is that we need to think about the impact of our actions before we take them. I know we've been suffering for a long time, but that doesn't mean that we need to hurt each other to get what we need.
1: Filmmaker Alexandrine Benjamin doesn't just hope her film will help heal her country. She has found that it's a touchstone of her own.
0: For the past 3 years, La Boule has been some kind of therapy for me, you know, allowing me to connect with people every now and then. And it keeps me grounded, you know, reminding me why I decided to make the choices that I made. And that even though it can be hard now, you know, but at some point, I'm gonna get to where I am. I meant to, you know, it's very important for me to keep creating content that can impact people's lives in a positive way. We need to be taking care of each other. No one is gonna do it for us. No other nations, not the United States, not Canada, not France. We are responsible for ourselves, and we need to act like that.

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The song Shishiodoshi is by Stevia Sphere on Bandcamp. The song Sun Soleil is originally by Haitian singer Dina B, and this performance is by Jaina Sayir. 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
3: One morning I heard the people on the news talking about a football game that they called the Super Bowl that had been played the day before. I called my friend Julian and asked him if he'd watched it, and he said he had. When I asked him what happened, I was not surprised to hear him say that he fell asleep. This is good. What else is television for? I'm Robert Skoglund in Tents Harbor, Maine.
4: I think that we ought to change the metric system because they have so many more complicated things and we have a complicated world. But I will say that this is the actual final speech made tonight in this house, because the last one was so stupid that I do not believe in it anymore. And with our inches in that, I think that we better change or else we'll get into trouble. Right?
5: Right.
4: Goodbye.
6: Due process. What is it? Who gets it?
7: I'm Robert Reich, and this is a short take from Inequality Media and KALW.
6: There's been some misinformation about this fundamental right that's guaranteed by the U.S. Constitution.
8: Your Secretary of State says everyone who's here, citizens and non-citizens, deserve due process. Do you agree, Mr. President?
9: I don't know. I'm not a lawyer.
6: Well, I am a lawyer, and I've argued before the Supreme Court. The Fifth Amendment to the Constitution explicitly says no person shall be deprived of life, liberty, or property without due process of law. If you're an immigrant who has been detained by ICE, you are entitled to a notice of the charges against you. The government must also provide you with a charging document, often called a notice to appear, outlining the reasons for potential deportation. You have the right to present evidence before an immigration judge to show why you should not be deported. You might be seeking asylum, for example, or have a student visa or green card, and you have the right to appeal the decision to a higher court. You cannot simply be ripped off the streets and deported without a chance to defend yourself. That would be a clear violation of due process. Our country was founded on the idea that government cannot arbitrarily take away your rights and that everyone has a right to defend themselves. And that really means everyone. The word person in the Fifth Amendment makes no distinction between citizens and non-citizens. And the Supreme Court has reaffirmed this multiple times. Conservative and liberal justices have agreed. Due process is a fundamental constitutional protection to ensure that all of us can maintain our life, liberty, and our property, regardless of who we are or where we come from.
10: So it's going to be sending out about 16 inches of wind.

0: Inside Ohlone College's Jackson Theater, Chris Boris and Ken Eaton have been rebuilding an almost 100-year-old Wurlitzer pipe organ.
1: I don't know how much that is in pressure. It's not very much. I think that's like a half a PSI. And it's pretty quiet, actually, once it's up to full speed, which is what you want. You don't want to hear it in the theater. The organ itself originally came from the Lyric Theater down in Monrovia, California.
2: I was just thinking of how many individual pieces there are to make one note sound. You know, there's like 40 or 50 pieces before you even get to the note, to the pipe itself. Just all these little bits of pieces. And it takes forever to get all that back in shape again.
1: I'm not sure where the best sound will come out of without hearing the vacuum cleaner. Yeah. This is not the standard way of playing.
2: Yes, right.
3: Time for the big note.

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1: Fremont Sounds Like is recorded and produced in Fremont, California, with support from the Washington Township Museum of Local History.
2: Up next is a postcard from the wind, an audio dispatch from Phil Corbett.
3: As I record this, Voyager 2 is over 12 billion miles from Earth, and Voyager 1 over 15 billion. As these two spacecraft hurtle away from our solar system, each carries a sort of message in a bottle. Specifically, a golden record. The cover of these records, one on each probe, includes diagrams and illustrated instructions on how to play them. Pressed into the gold-plated copper disc, this mix compiled by Carl Sagan with help from recordist Alan Lomax includes a wide range of human music. There's European classical music, a Navajo night chant, bagpipes from Azerbaijan, the blues, a Peruvian wedding song, Mozart, Chuck Berry, Chinese folk music, Aboriginal didgeridoo, a truly wide-ranging mix. And it's fun to imagine an alien running across this shiny disc, figuring out the instructions, and hitting play. Postcards from the Wind are produced by me, Phil Corbett. More at thewind.org.

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1: From PRX's Radiotopia, this is Radio Diaries. I'm Joe Richman. The psychotherapist Esther Perel recently said that disasters operate like relationship accelerators. They cause both a spike in divorce and a spike in marriages and babies. Most of us are hunkering down with people we already have some sort of relationship with, but a few people have chosen to hunker down with practical strangers. Gali Ba'eri is 37 and works as an executive assistant. Joshua Bolivar is 42 and does visual effects for movies. They both live in New York City, and they were both single back in March when the city was preparing to lock down. Then they decided to quarantine together after just one date.
3: Check 1, 2.
4: So that's recording? Okay.
3: We are currently at my house in Astoria, Queens, New York City.
4: Which is now kind of my apartment.
3: And you just looked at the date.
4: I was looking at the calendar earlier. That was March 11th, 2020, that we had our first date. Which is a pretty big week in the city. That was my last week going into the office.
3: We had like all these little micro moments before that. I was smitten. And you had such a full life and a busy life. And it was like you were giving me these little snippets like, come and meet me at Trader Joe's. I'm doing grocery shopping and I can hang out with you for a minute afterwards. You know, I can come to your work when you're done with work. And so we met on the steps next to Penn Station.
4: Yeah, we hung out there at the steps of the post office for a while.
3: So she's giving me these little doses.
4: Yeah, and I was just having my busy New York schedule. And then we had that Wednesday date that turned into an overnight date here at your place. So that was our first date. And then didn't quite have plans of when we were going to see each other next. But then everything shifted because everything in the city was starting to get canceled.
3: And both of us kind of thought it was the other one that suggested it.
4: Yeah, like who suggested that we quarantine together?
3: Yeah, and then all of a sudden it just started to happen. So we just kind of stumbled into it.
4: Joshua's place seemed like a much better spot than mine. I have a roommate, and Joshua has a sweet one-bedroom. So I packed a suitcase with what I thought would be way more than I needed. Let me bring 2 weeks' worth of stuff just in case, fully anticipating that I would bike back home to my apartment every so often to have a couple of days to myself and gather more supplies if I needed them. And I have not been to my place in 7 weeks.
3: Yeah, it wasn't a very well thought out decision.
4: Yeah, my friends were just really surprised. All of a sudden, I'm living with you. What? Who is this person? Like, I haven't lived with a partner in over 4 years. You know, after my separation from my ex-husband, like, really learning how to live on my own. And this came out of nowhere. We're both still working full-time. You know, have our remote set up here in your apartment. And then all the day-to-day living things.
3: We had to figure out. You're a vegetarian, I'm a meat eater, so it's like, how do we do food together? I like earlier mornings, you're more of a night person, so that's been a little push and pull that we've been trying to navigate. I've been to online Seder with your family. You've met my family multiple times over the video chat.
4: And I remember having fears, like, is it too soon for me to meet the family? And you start laughing. Like, come on, what's too soon? We already live together.
3: Yeah. The regular patterns don't really apply to us anymore. It's just been such a joyful experience. And I've felt guilty in certain moments about sharing it with friends and family who are suffering and not enjoying this experience at all. And I can tell sometimes in their voices and in their faces when they respond over the video chat, you know, I can just see that they want to be happy for me, but they're sad too, that they don't have something like this, that they don't have anyone to be with, or they're not particularly psyched about the people that they're with. And you read the news reports and all the people losing their jobs and dying and You know, there's just so much suffering going on that this feels like sacrilegious almost or something.
4: Yeah, am I allowed to be this happy and excited while everyone else is hurting?
3: I had thoughts of how long it could last, you know, because it was so good, you know. I mean, at some point we're going to get bored and that, or something. The honeymoon period will be over, because they always say there's a honeymoon period
4: and things were just
3: in
4: so
3: relationships
4: good.
3: And they continued to be good and continued to be good. And it's like, all right, when is this going to be over? You know, and it had to happen in such a dramatic fashion, you know?
4: Yeah.
3: So talk about that day.
4: Yeah, so we've been quarantining here together for a little over 3 weeks, and then realized my birthday would be happening in quarantine. And I make a pretty big deal of my birthday, so, oh yeah, we went shopping.
3: And I was like, why don't you just go to the store? Better or safer if just one of us goes. And you pulled your birthday card and been like, no, I want to just go and look, and there's going to be things. And then we're in the store, and wait, should I get this ice cream or these other ice creams? And I was like, I don't care. Just get all of them. Just get three of them. We need to get out of here. Let's get back home where it's safe.
4: Yeah.
3: And that was, based on timing, would have been your exposure night.
4: Yeah, that was probably the night I got exposed.
3: You know, we had been so damn careful.
4: All of our gloves and masks and cleaning all the groceries and cleaning every delivery package. Yeah, being really careful and not going out besides a walk around the block or grocery trip. That was it.
3: Yeah.
4: And on that Saturday, April 11th, I started feeling really cold. I was shivering and could hardly get warm. And you started giving me layers and your warmest hoodie, and I was still chattering. And then we thought, okay, let's check the temperature.
3: You knew you had a fever. Yeah. You were scared to take your temperature.
4: Yeah.
3: You didn't want to see what it was going to be.
4: Yeah, I could feel it. And then checked a couple hours later, and it was jumping up. The next day, it was getting 102, 103. It hit 104. That's when I first called a nurse hotline through my insurance, and she said if the fever gets to 104, you have to go to the ER.
3: Got real pretty fast.
4: Yeah, that's when I really felt the fear hit. I was like, oh, I do not want to go to a hospital right now.
3: Yeah.
4: And just praying that I wouldn't get the shortness of breath. We were finally able to track down some Tylenol in the city, and thankfully we were able to keep my fever down and not have to go to the hospital. But at that point, I couldn't do anything. I had no energy, and I was so grateful to have you doing everything, making every meal, bringing me the thermometer when it was time, bringing my medicine, my water.
3: Set up a little cat toy bell to could ring it.
4: Yeah, whenever I needed help, I had this bell that I could ring and Joshua would come.
3: And at the end of the day, I would collapse out on the floor in the living room and just go to sleep right away, and had alarms set for 3 hours later, you know, to wake up and check vitals. And trying to not get sick myself.
4: Yeah. Yeah, my family was definitely worried, and they were calling me every day. And I had never had a fever that high before in my life, or had a fever last for as many days as it did. And so when I saw it getting that high, people are asking me, are you still lucid? Are you hallucinating? Like, those levels of questions got me scared of, like, oh, when am I going to be losing my faculties?
3: Yeah, we started to generate, you know, worst case scenario kind of lists.
4: Like, do I have a DNR?
3: You didn't like that question so much, did you?
4: No, I didn't want to think about me getting to a point where I couldn't speak my needs and that you would have to take over that. Like, I totally trusted you to.
3: trusting a practical stranger with your health and well-being. Oh. And it was so intense to, like, is this the end of it? Could this be the end of your life, my life? Never mind the relationship. Mm. You know, it kind of got real really fast, and it was like, you know, am I ready to just, like, say goodbye to you after just saying hello?
4: So it was about 5 days in to having that fever. I remember it was getting lower, and I finally felt like I had a little more energy. So that night was my first shower. I washed my hair. It felt amazing.
3: Yeah, you were pretty stinky.
4: Yeah. And so I got out of the shower. It was late. And you had made the bed. You put fresh sheets on the bed.
3: Yeah.
4: And I remember getting into bed and just feeling like, oh my gosh, this is so glorious. If I die now, I am so happy. I am clean on clean sheets. This huge grin on my face. Fell asleep. And that night, my fever broke. Which ended up being round one. And then Monday night, my fever had come back.
3: Round two.
4: Had a fever for another 3-4 days. It wasn't as bad this time. It didn't get as high. And my energy still is not back up to where it was before. I guess more than 3 weeks since when I first started getting sick, so I've been without fever for like maybe 10 days now. Yesterday was the first time I went outside in over 3 weeks and had the energy to walk. So I started feeling better, and I remember you saying, you can't go back to what it was like before, because you felt me kind of pushing to try to get us back to whatever our playing house was like before I got sick.
3: You were pretty upset when I said that.
4: Yeah.
3: Yeah. Can't go back to that, you know, I mean, it's like...
4: Like, I get it, and it was so hard for me to hear, because before was amazing.
3: Well, how do you feel at this point? I mean, for me, it's like a lot of it's returned.
4: Yeah.
3: You know, and it has a different flavor now. You know, it's almost like a maturity to it because we face this.
4: Yeah, like it's been, what, 7 weeks of living together?
3: That's it?
4: Yeah.
3: That's crazy.
4: But it feels like a lifetime. It
3: feels like years.
4: But we've never gone out to dinner together.
3: Yeah.
4: Which is so absurd.
3: Okay, maybe we should have a talk. We should sit down and have a talk about this. You know, like, what are we doing? And I found myself, like, in moments afraid of what would happen at the end of quarantine. Not wanting it to end. You know, and, yeah, I guess I've been curious about if you have any thoughts around it.
4: This cocoon of time has felt like such a gift. It also feels like living in a fairy tale.
3: Mm-hmm.
4: I'm still paying rent on my apartment. I still have a lot of things there that at some point are going to matter to me, I guess. I have an inner timekeeper who is very loud, so I want to move on quickly to the next thing. I have that New York City pace. Part of the pandemic has been, they're like, we have no idea what's happening in the future. We never actually knew, but now we really don't know. And so you've kind of asked me, like, how do I want to integrate you into my life? And I haven't known how to answer that question yet. But I don't know what life looks like post-quarantine and what life might look like with you. But yeah, if this goes on indefinitely or there's no, like, clear end to quarantine, then we have to decide what we're doing.
3: Like, yeah, I just assume one day you're going to be like, okay, I'm going home. And I'll be like, okay, bye. And, I mean, I don't know. I mean, that could be the end of it. And that maybe outside of the constructs of this bubble that we've been in, it wouldn't work. You know, it's not something I want. I think that's possible.
4: Yeah, it definitely feels like a big deal when I think about popping this bubble we've created.
3: Mm-hmm.
4: Yeah, I have fear around walking out that door.

Jolly Bairi and Joshua Bolivar. They interviewed each other in Astoria, Queens. Last time we checked, it's been 58 days, and Gali still hasn't been home yet.

This story is part of our new series, Hunker Down Diaries. Radio Diaries is produced by Sarah Kate Kramer, Nellie Gillis, and me. Our editors are Ben Shapiro and Deborah George, and we had help this week from Jessica Deal. 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You can hear all those shows at radiotopia.fm. I'm Joe Richman. We'll be back soon with another Hunker Down Diary.

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2: It's hard to do politically, but compared to, you know, giving women the vote or ending slavery, like, it's not, we've solved harder problems.
3: This is your host, Suki Wessling, and this is a mini Babbel. 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Cindy has spent a career at the EFF fighting for everyone's right to privacy and freedom of speech on the internet, and she's won. Her legal memoir, Privacy's Defender, details her role in arguing three seminal cases that set the stage for the internet we have today.
4: It's River to River from IPR News. I'm Ben Kiefer. There are a handful of lawyers in American history whose cases you and I benefit from every day without knowing their names. Cindy Cohen may be one of them. She grew up in central Iowa, moved to San Francisco, fell in with a crowd of early internet hackers, and ended up arguing, successfully, that computer code is protected speech under the First Amendment.
3: That's impressive, but it's not radical to say that as much as most of us value our privacy and freedom of speech, the open nature of the internet has come with its problems. Cindy is the first to admit that there is real harm being done, often anonymously, in the name of free speech. And this harm falls disproportionately on women and other vulnerable populations. Cindy argues that it's important to focus first on the necessity of internet privacy.
2: The reason I think privacy is important is because privacy is a way that people with less power can have a zone of protection from people who have more power. It's also the way that people organize to make change. Every public fight for social justice in the United States has needed to have a private space for it to grow. And, you know, in my lifetime, we've watched gay rights, for instance, go from something that really people had to talk about in private because it was not popular and people could, you know, literally be attacked for standing up for these things to the place where, you know, hopefully we can keep it. But the United States Supreme Court has recognized gay marriage and gay people have rights that are much closer to what they deserve than they had when this started out.
3: Cindy Cohen points out that it's been the lack of privacy that has allowed states to curtail women's right to reproductive decision making.
2: The stories are horrific, right? There's a woman in Nebraska who is serving 2 years in prison for having a conversation over Facebook messages with her daughter to help her daughter get an abortion. If that communication had happened on a more private channel rather than Facebook Messenger without encryption, she might not be in jail today. I mean, these are literally, you know, this isn't like an abstract, I wish I had a little more privacy moments. This is actually about people's security and people's ability to live their lives.
3: She also argues that depending on the government to write workable privacy protections is not always the best approach.
2: Well, I mean, I actually think that they're willing to wade in some really unfortunate ways. There are people whispering in their ears on the other side about, you know, why us not having privacy is great. And we have to explain why us having privacy and control is better than a world in which the corporations have all this control. So, you know, I don't like that sometimes that takes Congress to a standstill. And it's definitely the case for comprehensive privacy legislation that by the time it gets in front of Congress, it's been watered down so much it's not even good. You know, the last thing that was proposed federally for a comprehensive privacy protection was worse than what we have in California right now. Just because they call it privacy doesn't mean that it's privacy. But we have to keep pushing because otherwise we're just surrendering to this surveillance state.
3: As a firm defender of the First Amendment right to free speech, Cindy says that when we allow government to curtail some speech, they often go after the speech that many of us feel should be protected.
2: People who are seeking reproductive assistants need access to information, and we're seeing increasing censorship of that information by the sources that people normally go to, whether that's social media or even private websites. EFF just did a big report about censorship of reproductive information, and we found that even though the terms of a lot of these companies would, on their surface, mean that this information is available and, of course, is First Amendment protected, people were having access problems.
3: She also argues that because different communities don't share the same values, one person's free speech is another person's idea of grooming.
2: What they're trying to do is to say age appropriate for anything that might be harmful to kids. And that's a much broader term, and it includes things where I don't think everybody agrees. You know, if you talk to conservative people, they don't think having access to LGBTQ content or trans content, they think that harms kids. So I think that the thing that we're fighting now with a lot of the age gating is this idea that some stuff is harmful to kids, and that's a much broader category, and it's why EFF is so concerned and think it's a really bad idea. Because if we don't have a shared agreement about what's harmful to kids, then you're just handing a censorship tool to people.
3: Cindy Cohen also points out that not only do corporations often follow the government's lead to censor what many might see as the wrong free speech, but we can't depend on everyone to have the same definition of inappropriate images.
2: We've spent years trying to help women who have breastfeeding forums continue to have their forums when they get flagged for nudity because somebody's taking a picture and saying, like, she's not latching, how does this work? Or I've got this, you know, rash or something, what does this look like? And they get flagged as pornography.
3: Cindy Cohen also argues that online abuse isn't a new thing. It's an extension of the problems that vulnerable people in our society face already.
2: We took an offline problem where women's protection and women's protection from abuse was not handled seriously by law enforcement and people in power. And we moved it over into the online world. And we're experiencing the same kind of situation in which people whose job it is to help protect us and keep us safe from abuse are rotten at it in the offline world, and they're rotten at it in the online world. Like, women have had to publish under pseudonyms for years, right? Because of things like that. So I think that you know, one of the problems is there's just not very much recourse offline or online to people being harassed. Your ability to come after an abuser and get them to stop is, the tools are not great, right? And they need to be better. Like, you need to be able to get a restraining order against someone for online behavior and have it stick. And again, the problem of restraining orders not working very well is not an online problem. It's a problem in general of the way our society is slanted against these kinds of, you know, in ways that protect this kind of abuse.
3: Cindy Cohen and the Electronic Frontier Foundation see the worst abuses happening on platforms owned by corporations and run for profit. These corporations have developed what she calls a surveillance business model, sacrificing the needs and desires of the platform's users in the pursuit of profit.
2: The other thing that we believe strongly in is having a multitude of places where you can speak and participate. So if one isn't serving you, you can go somewhere else without losing your whole community. Part of the reason why EFF is very supportive of some of the communities like Mastodon or Blue Sky or other kinds of communities that are not corporate controlled and have a surveillance business model is to let people be able to build communities that serve them rather than being, you know, stuck in these huge communities where there's a lot of abusers.
3: And to those who say we could fix the problem like they have in Australia by forcing people to register in order to take part in social media, not so fast, Cindy says. Anonymity is not the fundamental issue.
2: They have done scientific research about anonymity. And we have a gigantic example in front of us, which is Facebook, right? Which requires real names. People aren't nicer to each other. This idea that anonymous speech allows people to be meaner to each other or to harass people more isn't actually borne out by the research.
3: Cindy Cohen and EFF are hopeful that they can convince governments to take online harassment seriously. Rather than curtailing people's right to free speech and privacy, get more serious about going after offenders in the real world.
2: Right now, we have people who harass with impunity. It's not actually all that hard to find most of them. I mean, the number of people who can legitimately handle being untraceable online if they're engaging in a campaign in harassment, it's very small. It's that they're not being caught. It's that nobody's trying to catch them. It's that the cops say, oh, there's a VPN. There's nothing I can do. Of course there is. When they're trying to go after drug dealers, they can go past a VPN, right? Like, so I just think it's a problem of will and enforcement and not a problem of the technology.
3: Cindy says we need to never lose sight of what we've gained from a free internet.
2: EFF does human rights work all around the world. The ability to sneak information out of a repressive government and using anonymity, VPNs, tools like Tor, it saves lives. We wouldn't know the things we know about the Taiwanese fight for freedom, Tibet. We work with a lot of Chinese democracy people. Now we've got people in Ukraine. We've got people in Gaza. We've got people, I mean, all over the world, Sudan, people all over the world who need to get information out of very scary places where there is official censorship. They need these tools and they rely on these tools. And if we decide that, you know, because cops aren't willing to investigate harassment, we're going to get rid of these tools, it's not the right move to remove anonymity from everybody because some people misuse it.
3: Cindy Cohen of the Electronic Frontier Foundation says that there is hard work ahead, but freedom is always worth fighting for.
2: You know, John Perry Barlow once told me, no one gives you your rights, you have to take them. And I think that that's a lot of my framing about it. We have a lot of work to do. But I do think that in some ways we've kind of metastasized a lot of the benefits that the internet gave us, and we're sometimes only focused on the problems. And it's not like the problems aren't there, but it's also not like the benefits aren't there. And what we need is all of these tools to work for us. And they can. If we can get rid of this surveillance business model, I think we can shrink a lot of things down to a better problem. That's not hard to do. I mean, it's hard to do politically, but compared to, you know, giving women the vote or ending slavery, like it's not, we've solved harder problems.
3: Thanks to Cindy Cohen, retiring executive director of the Electronic Frontier Foundation, for sharing her perspective. 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
3: This is Everything Sounds.
4: I'm Craig Shank.
5: I'm... wow.
4: Good start.
5: Thank you.
4: I'm Craig Shank.
5: I'm George Drake Jr., and this is Everything Sounds.
6: We're going into the basement. This is where we keep all of the toys. Come on, right down here. Just watch your step. You can pull that door closed if you like. So this is kind of where it all happens, right here. All of them work. They require coins. They're all filled with music. I've got a few more things back here. This Coca-Cola machine actually is for sale. We can get that out of the way later if we need to. But this is my domain.
5: This is Barry Bell, spelled B-E-R-R-Y. It's an old family spelling of his. Both his great-grandfather and his great-uncle on his mother's side were B-E-R-R-Y, Berries.
6: And I have siblings that also have names that rhyme with mine. I have a Terry, I have a Sherry, and I have a Carrie. And I'm Barry, so go figure.
4: Barry took us down into his basement for 17 reasons. His jukebox collection.
6: There's like 17 here on the floor. There's one upstairs, and then I have... a couple more in the back that are kind of waiting to be repaired and ready to be brought out here onto the floor. That is, if I can find room.
4: He's been collecting jukeboxes for almost 30 years, and it doesn't matter where the jukebox comes from as long as it's mainly original and in good enough shape to be restored.
6: This is a lot of miles, a lot of phone calls, a lot of interaction with people along the way, and so this is kind of the culmination of 25 years of, you know, picking, if you will, and finding these relics and preserving them.
5: But his basement doesn't only hold his jukeboxes. The walls are completely filled with neon signs. And if you factor those in with the jukeboxes, Barry's pushing so much power that there's actually a constant hum in his basement.
6: Well, I just threw a breaker a few minutes ago. I had my neighbor help me build the basement, and he was kind of an electrician, but there was no way I could anticipate I would have this much stuff plugged in at once. So I throw a breaker every once in a while because I've got so many things plugged in and it's drawing so much current.
4: He grew up in Oklahoma, and his family was always involved with music and the media. And that's probably where his hobby came from.
6: I came from a family of radio announcers and television background, and I myself was in radio. My father was a weatherman on television, also was a disc jockey, and was an outstanding singer. My brother was also in the radio industry, spent time in Dallas, and was a great drummer, musician. And I didn't have any of those skills, so the next closest thing I felt like I could get to was, you know, at least finding machines that played music. That was about as close to it that I could get.
4: So in the early 1990s, Barry started his collection. He hadn't bought a jukebox before, and his budget was tight, so he knew he couldn't afford one with the curved glass because they were too far out of his price range. But he wanted one that you could actually see inside. You could see the records, the dropping of the needle, all of it. That's when he found it.
6: The first one I bought was this machine. This is a 1962 DS-160. It's a Seberg. One of the last machines that was made where you could actually see the record play. And that's what made it unique. I think that was one of the big things for jukeboxes, was being able to see what was happening. So this was the very first one.
4: And his collection took off from there.
6: All right, let's do this. Let's play this one. For many people, at least in my demographic, and I'm 57, this is the jukebox that they visualize. This is the most popular jukebox of all time. It's a 1946 Wurlitzer 1015. They made more of this model than any other. And it came out right after World War II. You know, it was a great time in our country's history. We just won the war, and so people were going back to work. It was a feel-good machine. Now, it still plays the 78s, and I acquired this one from a gentleman in Crested Butte, Colorado, and purchased this basically sight unseen. He actually was going through a divorce, needed some cash. I got a good deal on it. Found a gentleman from the Northwest to bring it to me. And it's completely original, works. So this is one of the top machines in my collection. No question about that. This is a 1952 Seaberg G. This was one of the first high-fidelity jukeboxes. This actually was the jukebox, if you ever used to watch Happy Days. This was the jukebox that he would all, in the malt shop, always hit and automatically it would play. And I'm not quite sure how Fonzie was able to do that, but that was kind of his shtick. Now you've got to put a quarter in to actually get a credit. So this one has always been very special to me. This 1957 AMI, this was a company that manufactured machines in Grand Rapids, Michigan. Very unusual. You can see a strong automobile influence with the curved glass, the bumper down here, or muffler, some people refer to it as. This is a 200 select machine, and what makes it really, really special is the sound quality. AMI had some of the best sound engineers in the business, so this one is extremely special. This is another AMI. This came out in 1962. It's one of those love or hate kind of things. It's so unique. This is the AMI Continental 2. Stereo machine. A lot of space, age, design influence with the bubble top and kind of the radar screen in the back. Often, you know, people have said something out of the Jetsons, maybe something like that. Once again, great sound since it's an AMI. And then lastly, I think probably the king of all jukeboxes is the 1956 Wurlitzer 2000, also referred to as the Centennial model. This is a 200 select machine and probably Wurlitzer's finest moment, at least from the mid-50s. So this is one that everybody wants.
5: You get a lot of questions about this one?
6: I do. A lot of inquiries about when you get ready to sell it or what would it take to buy it. I've had this one an awfully long time. I bought this from a retired gentleman in Arkansas, and I've had this in my collection for almost 20 years. So it's been here a long time.
5: Before we get too far into jukeboxes, there's one thing that we need to clear up that was actually a huge debate between Craig and I when we were getting the episode together. Jukebox is spelled J-U-K-E, not J-U-T-E, as in jukebox.
4: I thought George was kidding with this. I had never heard of someone thinking of calling it a jukebox before George brought it up, but we Googled jukebox in quotations, and it turns out that it's more common than I thought.
5: I grew up actually thinking that it was a T, and admittedly,

0: I spell it jukebox as two words. I spell it jukebox as one word. And I also call it jute box because a lot of people think that's the word. So it depends on how it's advertised and however that word is spelled. So yes, I have. Yeah, I'm not sure what a jute is, but
1: although jute may not be a word, juke has actually evolved over time. It came into use in the 1940s and originates from juke joints. The word juke, or juke as it began, is a Gullah word, meaning disorderly, wicked, or rowdy. But the jukebox wasn't introduced in the 1940s, and it wasn't always called a jukebox. It was originally known quite literally as a coin-operated phonograph.
0: Well, if you look at history, I believe it was like in 1889 in San Francisco, and it really wasn't more than just a little box with like stethoscopes coming out of it, and there was one song in there, and four people could simultaneously listen to this coin-operated, very primitive device.
2: In the late 1920s, the jukebox as we know it today started to take shape. Electricity was an important factor, of course, but at the beginning of the 30s, the major companies behind the creation of jukeboxes also started to form. They're known as the Big Four.
0: The major manufacturers of the jukebox are Seeburg, Rockola, Wurlitzer, and AMI in Grand Rapids. Those are the Big Four. There were some smaller companies, but those are the Big Four.
2: Each company had its own style, design, sound, and features, and they covered different pieces of the market. For the most part, Wurlitzer dominated the sales of the 1940s, Seeburg did the same in the 50s, but prior to their success with jukeboxes, all of the Big Four companies were making other things.
0: Wurlitzer created these huge pipe organs of the time for silent movie background sound. Seeburg was a manufacturer of something called an orchestrion that was like a large piano that had other instruments built in. Rockola was primarily known for scales before they got into the coin-operated industry.
1: Even that fourth company initially made other things, but it's probably the closest related to the jukebox itself. AMI stands for Automatic Musical Instrument Company. Its main original production was exactly that, automatic player pianos and Nickelodeons.
2: Jukebox became the common term for the machines in the 1940s, but it wasn't an easy sell for the companies that made them. Like George mentioned a minute ago, juke derived from that Gullah word, jug, which had those rowdy connotations. The companies didn't want their machines to be in any way associated with people that went to juke joints.
0: And originally, juke was kind of a term that the industry did not embrace. It just had kind of a negative connotation to it for a while until it just kind of became what it was and everybody referenced it as that, a jukebox.
2: Although they couldn't do anything to change the popular nickname the machines were given, the negative connotation had no effect on their popularity. And because of that popularity, jukeboxes made one major contribution that led to the beginning of something that's still around today.
0: Every jukebox has inside of it something called a popularity meter. So when an operator would go to change out the music, the operator could see which selection was being played the most.
2: These popularity meters were a helpful tool for the operators when they went to work on the machines.
0: Once a month, once a week, I'm not sure what the schedule was, but obviously they would go there to pull the money out of the coin box, divvied up between the proprietor and the jukebox operator, and they would very quickly see, by looking at that popularity meter, which song was getting the most play, and often would have to change the record because of the wear and tear on the song. You'd get cue burn, and the song would just no longer sound good on the jukebox.
2: The same went for records that got little to no play. They'd replace it, but most likely with a different record altogether. But try to think of these popularity meters as the Billboard charts of yesteryear.
0: So radio industry relied very heavily on the jukebox industry for seeing what the public was asking for, what song was being played the most. So that influenced what we heard on the radio, the jukebox did. So, you know, they're kind of intertwined.
1: Jukeboxes may have also contributed to one of the most revolutionary ideas in radio. A guy named Todd Storrs was a radio station owner in the 1940s and 50s. And one evening, he was sitting in a bar, and a bunch

0: A bunch of kids were dancing to the music on the jukebox. Someone would get up, put a coin in, and play a song. But he started to take notice when another kid would get up, drop in a coin, and play the same exact song. It kept happening. Kid, coin, song. Kid, coin, song. Kid, coin, song. Eventually, all of them left, and only the waitress remained. She walked up to the jukebox, and although he was convinced that she would pick a different song than the one she'd been hearing all night, she puts in a coin and picks the same exact song. He applied the way that people were using the jukebox to the programming of KWOH in Omaha in the early 1950s. He's often cited as the inventor of Top 40 radio.
1: That's the generally accepted origin story of Top 40 radio, but like most mythology, that story could lie somewhere on the spectrum between truth and a memorable fabrication. Regardless, it's worth considering that we could indirectly thank the jukebox for the rise of nearly every major pop hit over a half a century.
2: Jukeboxes were, you know, very influential. But Cashbox was a publication that came out that many, many radio stations relied on. And it simply was proceeds from the songs that were being played. And they would put a number to it and saying, boy, this is a hot record in the Midwest. This is a hot record back in the Northeast. And it might even be a regional song. Maybe it was from a local group. It wasn't always a well-known group. So, but yeah, definitely intertwined and big influence.
1: By the mid-1960s, jukeboxes had undergone a series of changes. Some had space-age motifs, others started to hold up to 200 selections, but over time, they became standardized, more plain, and didn't have the same wow factor that they used to.
2: No longer did you see or have curved glass or lighted plastics. They became more console-type models where you could no longer see the record play. And I think that was one of the allures and magics of the machine, was being able to see what was going on when you deposited that nickel or dime or quarter. And when that was taken away, even though the quality of the audio got better because technology improved and we had stereo and we had solid state and that improved, but it wasn't really enough to save the jukebox industry. And then after that, of course, we had other new technologies come in, and it was really no longer the mode of entertainment at clubs or restaurants or bars or whatever.
0: And that's why you can still find some around today, and why Barry's collecting them. Barry calls his jukeboxes his babies. And if you asked him which of them he wouldn't sell, he'll give you the same answer each time.
2: Yeah, you're looking at them. You're looking at them. I mean, that I get that question from time to time. Is there anything that you would sell? And right now, I just couldn't. I've got too much blood, sweat, and tears, and every one of them has a story as far as where they were found, what was involved in actually retrieving them and ultimately getting them to here. So at some point, I'll have to cross that road.
0: But that's not going to happen anytime soon.
1: Barry's jukebox collection is a way of keeping our shared culture and past alive today. Sure, records are making a comeback, but jukeboxes probably never will. He doesn't care about that. His collection contains 20 reminders of how far we've come.
2: It's a memory thing. It's cherishing the early memories and wanting to relive the past. And I think one of the ways of doing that is finding something that you remember when you were a young person and bringing that back into your space and the memories that it brings to one. I think that, people are always looking for that.
0: Barry's always looking for more jukeboxes to buy and sell. If you're ever interested in getting in touch with him, we've got his business card on our website, everythingsounds.org. And while we were in his basement, we took some pictures of his collection, and you can find those there as well.
1: While you're there, you can also find links to us on Facebook, Twitter, and SoundCloud. Feel free to connect with us on any of those sites. And when you share links or story ideas, sometimes we actually end up using them. Thanks for listening to Everything Sounds. I'm Craig Shank.
0: And I'm George Drake Jr.
3: Ellen Frankel slips the last of her quarters into the Medieval Madness pinball machine and wipes the sweat off her forehead. It's her second game of the night, and she's trying to get a new high score. And although she is shy to admit it, Frankel is a real pinball wizard.
4: I kind of do have a pinball claim to fame, yes. I was female world champion in 1994, and so I was top 10 in the world at one point.
3: She's the only woman who has ever won a national pinball championship. And tonight, she's joined by a dozen other women at the High Life Bar in Oakland. They're all members of Bells and Chimes, a women's only pinball league.
4: Everybody knows that they have this one thing in common, and it's just kind of like a starting point to forge actually new friendships and also have a little bit of fun at the same time.
5: All right, so let's play pinball.
3: The league started a year ago when Eka Schneider, who's a nationally ranked pinball player herself, noticed that she was just about the only woman to show up at tournaments.
5: I thought it would be a nice way to encourage more women to get into pinball if I had a women-only league.
3: So she founded Bells and Chimes. Schneider tells me that pinball's gender issues run deeper than the images of bikini-clad women plastered over many of the machines.
5: Boobs, boobs, boobs. There's just boobs all over pinball machines, all of them.
3: Or the sexist notion of rescuing damsels in distress. It's about access. The top 25 players in the world, according to the International Flipper Pinball Association, are all men. At a national competition last fall that attracted 400 players, Schneider said fewer than 40 women competed. Two of them were members of Bells and Chimes. And for female pinball players in the Bay Area, the male-dominated pastime isn't always the most welcoming.
5: It can be pretty intimidating to walk into a room full of like 60 dudes and you're the only girl and you don't know anybody.
3: Not to mention the assumptions that exist before you even walk in the room.
5: That women don't know what they're doing. Like, I am not like the greatest pinball player in the world, but I'm quite good at pinball. And when I'm playing on location, I am constantly having men approach me and like try to tell me really basic things about how to play pinball. But there's just always this assumption that you don't know what you're doing.
3: So at Bells and Chimes, Schneider tries to create an environment that stresses fun over top scores.
6: I am Sally, and I want Goldwing's soundtrack to be like the soundtrack of my life.
3: And when someone does well, everyone celebrates.
5: It's good just to, I think, have more women playing and being visible about playing.
3: The league's success has even led to the opening of a second chapter in New York City.
5: There's definitely, in the past year or two, I've seen so many more women at tournaments and competitive events. So women in pinball are becoming a lot more visible than they have been in the past.
3: Back at the Medieval Madness game, Ellen Frankel has already racked up millions of points. She's knocked down castles, rescued princesses, and fought off a pack of trolls. That cracking sound means Frankel had a solid game. She scored enough points to get a replay or a free game. In fact, she got way more than she needed. Her final score is 62 million.
7: Did you just get the second highest score for that game?
4: Well, it's a new game in here, so it's, yeah, for now. For now, yes, it's the second, but it won't last long, I promise.
3: For Frankel, the score is just another number. What's more important is the feeling she gets from playing.
4: Each pinball game is different. It's not just each machine being different. Every game that you play is different. It's controlled carom in a way. It's lovely.
3: And she says to be playing with a group of women that all feel the same way, it's even better than winning.
8: Cooked again!
3: In Oakland, I'm Angela Johnston for Cross Currents.

0: What if I'm seen as wasteful if I toss it?
1: What if I can use it someday?
0: What if I end up stranded and I could use it to beckon for
1: help?
0: What
1: if I need to refer to it
0: someday? What if a friend could use
1: it? What if I get rid of it and then can't find one that fits the same way?
0: What if I donate it to Goodwill and then they can't sell
1: it? What if I want to put my plants in
0: it? What if I get rid of it and then can't find it in the same
1: way? What if people don't know I ever
0: owned it? What if it would work for a certain look?
1: What if I need it for
0: stage? What if I get rid of it and later it's worth a lot of
1: money? What if I have a big party and need
0: it? What if people can't associate me with these things?
1: What if all the stores close and I can't buy anything?
0: What if I need this to remember my vacation?
1: What if I can use this someday to mend?
0: What if I'm put on trial and I need this to prove my alibi?
1: What if it snows even harder next year and I can use
0: it? What if I get rid of it and no one remembers this item was ever created?
1: What if I can never find another one?
0: What if I use it all?
1: What if I lose a lot of weight and it'll fit?
0: What if I can't find the proper way to recycle?
1: What if I haven't done the laundry in such a long time that these will be the only ones I have left?
0: What if I become destitute and can never afford to buy anything ever again?
1: What if a local theater could use it for?
0: What if someone could repair it so that it looks perfect
1: again? What if I need it someday?
0: What if I get rid of it and then can't find it in the same
1: place? What if I haven't used it all?
0: What if I get rid of it and no one has any record of all the details that
1: use it?
0: And then what if I gain a lot of weight? And
1: what if I get rid of his gift and then he comes over and doesn't
0: see it for a costume?
1: What if I make an enormous meal and
0: what if I get rid of it and people won't be able to tell?
1: What if I spend hard-earned money on
0: it? What if it's not worn out?
1: What if I need it for a performance?
0: What if I need it for a
1: project? What if it's expired and there's still some?
0: What if I had gotten it for free?
1: What if I don't have it anymore and people think I'm no longer?
0: What if I get rid of it and people won't know I was there?

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0: I recently learned the Japanese word for museum. It's hakubutsukan. Apologies for my pronunciation. As long as I know and remember that word, it stands to reason that that piece of information has to exist physically somewhere. Neuroscientists have a sort of outdated word for this idea, the physical embodiment of a memory. It's called an engram. It's most likely a set of synaptic connections in my brain, a physical thing, but more like a network or a pattern, maybe impossible to isolate. And the only way to transfer it to someone else, as far as I know, is to teach it to them. There's evidence, however, that things that we might call memories or learning don't have to exist as networks in the brain, and that with certain kinds of memories in certain species under the right conditions, there's a physical way to transfer learning from one organism to another. If it sounds weird, it kind of is, and even weirder is the story of how we got there. Welcome to the Quanta Podcast, where we explore the frontiers of fundamental science and math. I'm Samir Patel, editor-in-chief of Quanta Magazine. This idea of physically transferable memory got its start in the 1950s and 1960s with the unusual career of one behavioral psychologist and a particular species of worm. In a recent installment of our curiosity-driven column, Qualia, science journalist Claire Evans told this story alongside the story of modern researchers who've tried to recreate this work or explore some of the same questions. Claire's with us today to talk about her piece. It's called "Are Memories Transferable or Edible?" Welcome back to the show, Claire.
1: Hi, thanks for having me, Samir.
0: So, Claire, what's the big idea?
1: Well, this is a story about the transfer of memory between one organism and another organism, but also, in a sense, between generations of scientists. So, as you allude to in your introduction, I explore some strange and controversial memory research from the 60s and look at how the underlying idea that it might be possible to transfer a memory from one organism to another directly, how that idea has percolated through literature, through neuroscientific folklore, getting passed down over 60 years, being forgotten and re-remembered in a sense.
0: Now, you and I have talked about memory on this show before. It often matters in these circumstances to be really clear about how we're defining certain things. Like, certain people will define memories as a very brain-based neural phenomenon. But when we're talking about memory and learning in this context, how are we discussing it?
1: Yeah, you're right. I mean, the research in question is on very simple planarian worms. So when we're talking about memory, we're not talking about fond memories of childhood. We're talking about a worm's capacity to associate a neutral stimulus with an involuntary response, like associative learning, which scientists call classical conditioning, made famous by Evan Pavlov and his salivating dogs. But here we're talking about worms responding to light rather than dogs responding to the sound of a bell.
0: And that idea of engrams that I mentioned in the intro, to what extent is that a real thing?
1: Well, I mean, engram itself is kind of an archaic term. It was coined in the 1900s by a zoologist to simply refer to whatever unknown to him neural substrate was responsible for storing memories. So it's kind of a placeholder term. And both the term engram and the idea that memories might have some physical or chemical correlate have gone in and out of vogue in science over the years. Since the 40s, you know, the thinking about memory has been that it's an intercellular phenomenon, so a consequence of neurons forging connections, making networks during experience that persist beyond that experience. But there has been kind of a groundswell of interest in recent years, which is what this piece is about, in looking at memory at the intracellular level, so within the cell, because it's becoming pretty obvious that both single cells and unicellular creatures have a capacity to remember and learn from experience. So maybe engram as a term and as a concept is coming back into fashion now.
0: So we're going to start this story in the 1950s, I think. And I wonder if you can tell us a little bit about what the understanding of neuroscience, the knowledge of genetics, were like at that point, just so we have a little bit of context.
1: Yeah, I mean, the 50s were a really interesting time for a study of the brain. It was famously a decade of transition between behaviorism, you know, this movement in psychology that focused on observable behaviors and these kind of classical conditioning experiments, and a more, let's say, interdisciplinary approach that looked at neuroscience and ideas from computer science. We call that the cognitive revolution, we were just learning a lot about the brain in the 50s. This idea of synaptic plasticity, that memory and learning might be a consequence of neurons forging these connections, was a new idea and an exciting idea. At the same time, there was a lot of interest in the potential biochemical basis of memory and learning because the DNA helix had just been discovered recently. And so scientists were marveling at how much information was packed into proteins and nucleic acids in DNA. So there were a lot of people who also wondered if memory might also have a physical basis. And that's kind of where James McConnell was operating from, this idea that there could be a chemical physical basis to memories. And in that sense, he was really a product of his time.
0: Okay, so James McConnell, you brought this name up.
1: Yes.
0: Who's James McConnell?
1: Oh man, such an interesting character, such a fun person to write about. He was this behavioral psychologist who had a background in communications and radio. Before he went to grad school, he was a radio announcer. So by all accounts, charismatic, vivacious guy, also very countercultural in fitting with the mood of campus culture in the 60s. He was looking at what was going on in society and hoping to do something similar in science. He saw himself as anti-institutional. He wanted to sacrifice some sacred cows and make science more populist and engaging. He self-published a lot of his research in a satirical journal. So really kind of a product of his time and really unconventional by today's standards as a scientist.
0: Where was he doing his work?
1: At the University of Michigan.
0: Okay, so with the imprimatur of a very significant research institution.
1: Yes, absolutely.
0: Now, you mentioned behavioral psychologist. Can we put that into a little bit of context? Because that's not a title that often comes up in the context of a story in quanta. So what was a behavioral psychologist when James McConnell was doing this?
1: Yeah, it's someone who studies behavior, who looks at observable behavior and its output. So a lot of the kinds of experiments that behavioral psychologists would have been doing in McConnell's time would have been these close studies of stimulus input response, mostly in rats and pigeons and other animals, to see how they respond to different stimuli and how they form associations and memories. It was a very kind of, I suppose, external view of memory, learning, adaptation, just really looking at inputs and outputs rather than what's going on inside the brain.
0: This is where the rat in the maze comes from, is this exact field of research.
1: And quick sidebar, James McConnell also wrote a lot of science fiction stories, and he wrote a really amazing story about a behavioral psychologist being abducted by aliens and the aliens running these same kind of experiments on him. So I think he had some sense of self-awareness as well.
0: That's actually good to know because we're about to get into his work and it's odd. It's interesting. So you mentioned mice, you mentioned Pavlov's dogs. There's a lot of familiar organisms that are used in behavioral research and memory and learning research that we are maybe familiar with. But that's not where McConnell was.
1: I think when he was in grad school, he did all these kind of classical studies, but then he deviated and started working with worms instead when he was finishing his PhD.
0: And you said earlier, planarians, this is a specific kind of worm. Can you introduce us to this species a little bit for people who aren't familiar?
1: Yeah, planarians are flatworms. They vary in size. The planarians we're talking about here are tiny. They're visible to the naked eye, but they're like 0.1 centimeter to 2 centimeters in length. There are much larger land planarians that I really encourage you not to Google because they are awful to see.
0: How much larger are we talking about?
1: Oh, like the size of a human hand.
0: Oh, wow. Okay.
1: Yeah, kind of monstrous. But the little guys are fascinating to scientists because they, well, for one, they have a simple brain, which is one of the simplest brains to have the same bilateral symmetry as ours. So it's got kind of two sides. And for two, they're regenerative. So if you cut a planarian worm in half, both halves grow back into a regular worm. If you cut one into 257 pieces, each of those pieces will become a fully normal worm. So you can see why that would be really interesting to a scientist studying memory, because if you can establish that this worm knows something, has learned something, and then you slice it into lots of tiny pieces, and if all those pieces retain that training, that memory, then that says something very interesting about where memory lives in their bodies.
0: I'm assuming there's actually probably a whole field of research around trying to understand the source of planarian regeneration.
1: Yeah, there's a whole field of research around planarians and potential applications in regenerative medicine and understanding of bioelectricity. There's a scientist, Michael Levin at Tufts, who's built his career on planarians and other labs as well.
0: Okay, so you've made the case for why James McConnell, as a slightly unorthodox even in the early part of his career, I guess, slightly unorthodox behavioral psychologist, would be interested in planarians because they have a very simple nervous system and that they have this other aspect, this regeneration thing that might let you isolate some of the factors that contribute to memory. Mm-hmm. But in order for McConnell to have gone down this road, the first thing he has to do is teach worms something.
1: Yes.
0: So let's run through McConnell's research program that you talk about in the story.
1: So he started doing experiments, memory experiments with planarians in the late 50s while he was getting his PhD. At first, he was honestly just interested in seeing if the worms, which, you know, have a simple brain, have neurons and synapses, could form memories to begin with. And to do that, he ran them through these sort of what were at the time quite standard experiments in behavioral psychology, these classical conditioning experiments, only he substituted worms for rats, dogs, and pigeons. He would expose the worms to a bright light and then shock them. And when they get shocked, planarians have this involuntary scrunch response. They scrunch up their bodies. And after enough trials, repeated trials, McConnell found that the worms would scrunch their bodies in response to the bright light alone, which indicated that they remembered being shocked and were anticipating that happening again when they saw the bright light. So they made the association between the neutral stimulus, the light, and the scrunch. And that in of itself was significant, that worms can be classically conditioned, that they can learn in the same way that a dog can learn.
0: This is also assuming that planarians have eyes, light-sensing organs,
1: yep.
0: So that bright light is going to affect them in some way.
1: Yep.
0: That they respond to light in other conditions, and that shock, the scrunching, is a very consistent response that they will have to that stimulus, right?
1: Yes.
0: Okay. This is like the bell for dinner time for your dog, or when I shake the leash and my dog comes running to the door, he is conditioned to know that that's his moment.
1: Yeah.
0: Okay, so McConnell was able to teach these worms something.
1: Yeah. That was kind of his first big published paper. But then he started playing around with the cool regenerative capacity of planarians. So he started experimenting to see if the worms that regenerated from a cut-up trained worm would also scrunch their bodies in anticipation to the light. And he found that not only did the regenerated worm that regenerated from the tailless head retain that training, but so did the worm that regenerated from the headless tail, which indicated that some aspect of the memory was stored outside of the head. He kept going, and he started cutting up the worms into smaller and smaller pieces. It got into sort of Frankenstein's lab territory. He was cutting the heads of trained worms off and attaching them to decapitated worms. He was grinding up trained worms and injecting them into other worms. And then finally, when he remembered that some kinds of planarians are cannibals, he started feeding ground-up trained worms to naive worms. And that is what really made him famous, because the cannibal worms did seem to have, quote-unquote, eaten the memory, or eaten the engram, if you will, of the trained worm. And more often than not, they were doing that same scrunch response when they were exposed to light, even though they had just eaten a worm that had gone through that whole experience. So McConnell was very media savvy. Like I said earlier, he was a former radio personality. So he started really promoting this idea, going on the radio, going on television, doing magazine articles, writing op-eds, speaking really broadly about a future where memory transfers will be possible at the human level, where students might be able to eat professor burgers in order to learn without studying. He started calling himself McCannibal. He referred to the worm memory transfers as his Mau Mau hypothesis, which unfortunately was a racist allusion to cannibalism in African tribes. God. And all of this time, he's publishing all these findings himself in his sort of wacky countercultural magazine. So none of that really sat well with his peers. It made him very famous. It earned his lab a lot of funding. He got accelerated tenure at the University of Michigan, but it all kind of went off the rails after a few years.
0: I think we can start to see where it's going to go off the rails before we get there. We've all encountered wacky, irreverent scientists before, but they didn't give themselves nicknames like McCannibal. They certainly didn't go to these lengths to promote their work with phrases like Professor Burgers. Like that, in the context of cannibalism, that means something different than what he initially intended it to.
1: Yeah.
0: And then you're talking about the satirical journal, which I want to hear a little bit more about. But this is beyond, you said he's a product of his time, but even in that period, this is, I have to assume the academic establishment was unhappy with this sort of general approach to promoting one's own work, but also doing it in a way that was so over the top, comical. I mean, how else do we describe it?
1: he was a big fan of humor in science, and he didn't want to take himself too seriously. I think he was very influenced by his students and the kind of mood on campus. They really broke the mold with this guy, you know? He really went with it, and I think ultimately that was a detriment to him. I think in his mind, he thought he was popularizing an important idea. He was making science exciting to young people. He was updating the state-old academy for the revolutionary period in which he was living. He did a lot of grandstanding at scientific associations and conventions, which also didn't earn him any fans. But he did also have a lot of peers and friends. A lot of reputable people wrote for his wacky countercultural journal, too. It just became a little bit confusing, separating the humor from the serious science and drawing a line that would protect the actual idea rather than the popular interpretation of it.
2: Tell me a little bit about this journal.
1: Yeah, the Worm Runner's Digest, which already is an incredible name. It started out because when he published his first papers, he got a lot of interest from school children who were interested in doing similar experiments for high school science fairs. And so he and the students published a 14-page little mimeographed thing about how to train planarian worms, where to get them, and how to take care of them, which he would send out to schools and to anybody who asked. Ultimately, it had a circulation of, I think, 2,500. It was in a lot of libraries. A lot of people read it, and it became kind of the countercultural paper of record in science at its time. It was full of amazing planarian single-panel cartoons, many of whom would probably be inscrutable to anyone who doesn't work with these worms closely, but there's lots of, like, pretty great gags.
2: We've got a few in the story people should check out, and they're pretty in the weeds. Like, those are in jokes, and those are the most public-friendly we could find. Some
1: yes.
2: of the other ones just make
1: yes.
2: no sense at all.
1: Some of them are baffling. There's a lot of spoof articles, so scientists writing under pseudonyms, fake scientific articles about silly subjects. A lot of, like, commentary and op-eds that McConnell himself would write. It was really kind of a home to any iconoclastic scientists and their students to contribute to, and ultimately became kind of a cult classic. At a certain point, it got confusing to a lot of the readers which parts of the journal were serious and which parts weren't. So McConnell ultimately split out the serious papers and published them on the back. So one half would be the comics and the spoofs, and then you'd flip it over upside down and then read the serious stuff, and vice versa, I guess. It's a little bit of an allusion to cutting planarians in half, I think. And the serious half was called the Journal of Behavioral Psychology, and the non-serious half was called the Worm Runner's Digest.
2: I mean, the idea of a purely satirical scientific journal sounds awesome.
1: I know.
2: The wrinkle comes in the fact that this is where he was publishing all of his research in the context of everything he was doing in the public.
1: Yeah.
2: And that just makes for a very difficult cocktail at the end of the day.
1: It wasn't exactly peer-reviewed, right? So it was difficult to take his work seriously.
2: But people can send away to scientific supply companies to get planarians delivered.
1: Yeah.
2: I'm assuming that a lot of kids tried to replicate these experiments in science class or in their science fairs. You said that other researchers were, in fact, reading his work and taking it seriously, and presumably that would then lead to more research that was building on this. However, it sounds like that's where we start to run into some problems.
1: Yeah, I mean, it's kind of interesting. This is sort of the core mystery of the story for me, is that planarian memory transfer was never really definitively disproven. I mean, there were a lot of studies published in McConnell's time that did replicate his experiments successfully. And like you said, the cannibal worms became a staple of high school science fairs. You know, McConnell made himself available to students, that there's anecdotal evidence that school children were able to do it. But then there were other studies that were more inconclusive or didn't show memory transfer, and some of those studies were a lot more high profile. There was a famous one done by the Nobel Prize winning chemist Melvin Calvin that was inconclusive. And McConnell at the time argued that people who didn't manage to replicate his results just didn't have the right experimental technique, that they just didn't know how to work with the worms. And there was a lot of debate about it at the time, which was never really settled. And so honestly, in the midst of all that kind of controversy and scuttlebutt, a lot of experimentalists just moved on to other organisms. And there were actually a couple of studies published in the mid to late 60s showing memory transfer in rats. That later proved to be inconclusive, but by then everyone was over the whole worm thing. And McConnell's lab closed down in 1971. He kind of disappeared into obscurity after that. It's only really recently that neuroscientists started thinking seriously again about the questions that he was asking.
2: It wasn't that it was widely disproven. It just got, like, replication was not easy. It didn't work really well. And people, like you said, they moved on to experimental setups in behavior and learning that were just more consistent, easier to execute, that made more sense than this one. But it sort of lingered, this idea of transferable memory.
1: Yeah, but more as a cautionary tale than as anything else. I mean, when I spoke to the scientists who are working in this area now, they were saying that these memory experiments are broadly considered to be kind of an embarrassment, you know, something teachers tell to their students to warn them off of bad science. But it has still kind of lingered in the lore. A lot of neuroscientists have kind of a secret fondness for these experiments just because of how strange and interesting they are. And anecdotally, I was told by some researchers that people have tried in the past to replicate McConnell's experiments and just haven't published their results because, again, it's been inconclusive or negative. But it is something that has remained a subject of private fascination for a lot of scientists.
2: Well, you just mentioned scientists who are working in this area now.
1: Yeah.
2: Which means this idea of learning existing somewhere outside of the brain has at least persisted. And there's a group of researchers now who are examining this idea, again, afresh, maybe is a way to put it.
1: Yeah.
2: Of can memories be transferred? And even specifically involving planarians. So tell us a little bit about what work is happening now.
1: Yeah, so a big part of my piece is about a cognitive scientist named Sam Gershman at Harvard, who normally studies sort of cellular scale memory. He looks at memory and learning in unicellular creatures to see what kind of intracellular molecular memory phenomena they have and that we might have inherited or might have been preserved in our neurons. But he's one of these scientists who has long been fascinated by McConnell's experiments because an organism that has something that's observable in its behavior, that's regenerative, I mean, that's a really interesting potential model organism for memory research. Even though this stuff has been discounted for the last generation and change, he's someone who's seen a lot of interesting memory phenomena in very simple creatures. So he was a bit more open to the idea that McConnell could have been onto something. So he tried very valiantly to try to reproduce these experiments using all the original protocol. He went to such extents. It was such a saga. I talked to him off and on for over almost a year. And every time I talked to him, there was some new wrinkle. It was like, oh, well, this strain of planarian didn't work. But don't worry, I've sent my research assistant to Michigan to fish out wild planarians from bodies of water that McConnell would have had access to back in the 60s. So we're definitely going to get it now. Oh, that one didn't work either. We're going to go get planarians from the Charles River. We're going to get planarians from Eugene. At one point, they even actually connected with McConnell's old lab assistants who are in their 90s and who live in Oregon and went and talked to them for days about what they remembered about these experiments. They scanned every back issue of the Wormrunner's Digest looking for clues as to, you know, what they were doing wrong, and they just never managed to make it happen. They didn't even get to the memory transfer part of McConnell's work. They couldn't get the worms to classically condition to begin with. So they recently reported their negative results, and they're pretty certain about it, that whatever was going on in the 60s, it's not happening now. The planarians are uneducable. It's kind of a sad story, but it's not the end of the story because there is actually a lot of interesting memory transfer research happening in other worm species and other organisms. So it may be that McConnell had the right idea, but he just had the wrong species.
2: Let's track this back a little bit, because you mentioned going all over to source planarians.
1: Mm-hmm.
2: In Gershman's initial experiments, he's not able to get the planarians to learn, and they wouldn't learn, meaning the experiment that you described earlier with the shock and the light
1: yeah.
2: and the scrunch just wasn't happening?
1: Yeah, I mean, the only thing that was really different in terms of what he was doing was that back in McConnell's day, all the scoring was done manually. So they would have two lab assistants with a clipboard looking to see if and when the worm scrunched its body or did something else. Ultimately, planarians are kind of ambiguous creatures. They're sort of a Rorschach test because their bodies are very fluid and weird. And there's a lot of movements that they make that could be misinterpreted for a scrunch, for example. So they added a machine learning pipeline to their study. You know, they really like documented everything very clearly, and they cross-referenced it with the manual scoring, and there was no indication that anything was really happening in terms of classical conditioning as much as they wanted it to. I mean, they really wanted it to, so that's saying something. But there's no way to really compare it with the stuff from McConnell's period because there's no footage of what the worms were doing in the 60s. All we have is the human scoring.
2: The suggestion here would be a little bit of scientific wishful thinking
1: possibly
2: taking place in the 60s. They're seeing a response and they're marking it as a scrunch or something like that. But under modern scrutiny, it's just not holding up. Is the idea that we're never going to be able to use the amazing regenerative capacity of these worms to study memory?
1: Yeah, I mean, at least not in this context, not in this sort of classical conditioning framework. There actually has been other research done on Plumerian memory and learning. There was a paper published in 2013 by Michael Levin's lab at Tufts that did show Plumerian learning in a totally different context. I mean, not this cut and dry classical conditioning of McConnell's experiments, but a more subtle environmental familiarization that persisted over some weeks. So it's not totally the end of the road, and there are plenty of other things we can study with planarians and take advantage of this regenerative capacity. But when it comes to this sort of clear classical conditioning, there's lots of different theories. I mean, one, of course, like you say, is that McConnell maybe didn't get the worms to learn either, and that he and his assistants just subconsciously, subjectively scored their responses in favor of a more exciting result. Another theory that is not 100% discountable is that the worms themselves stopped being able to learn in the intervening years, that there was some genetic drift or some pollution or something, and they just don't have the capacity anymore. I mean, Gershman doesn't believe that, but there was some discussion of that.
2: At least they entertained the idea that we just might have lived at this one moment when millions of years of Flannarian history just changed, and they all changed somehow.
1: Yeah. And then, of course, the other idea is that potentially Gershman, you know, like all the people who tried and failed to reproduce McConnell's work in the 60s, did something wrong, too. We don't know for sure. I mean, he certainly went above and beyond, so I don't think that's necessarily the possibility, but it should be considered, I suppose, as well.
2: Right. So if that line of research doesn't appear to have a great future, you've mentioned other worms. What worms are we talking about in that context?
1: Yeah, memory transfer research is back. Maybe not in planarians, but in C. elegans worms, which are microscopic nematodes. They're a staple model organism in biology labs. They've been shown to have associative learning, and there's been some really interesting research coming out of Princeton and Colleen Murphy's lab that shows that C. elegans worms, naive C. elegans worms, can pick up a learned aversion to a certain bacterial pathogen by eating or even swimming around in a kind of puree of other worms who have learned the hard way. They identified a segment of genetic material, a retrotransposon, that appears to carry that memory. There's been some work in India showing that C. elegans worms release these little lipid particles that contain genetic information into their environment, which other worms can absorb and learn from. So it's promising with C. elegans worms. And they're certainly a much more established model organism and a lot more tractable and easy to work with, a lot more legible than the kind of fluid and goopy planarians. And then there's been some really interesting work out of UCLA and David Glansman's lab in transferring sensitizations, so a learned response to a stimulus, in this case being poked, between two sea slugs. So book's not closed on memory transfer. If anything, it's just opening.
2: Yeah, reopening.
1: Yeah.
2: In general, what is Gershman's team moving on to? Or are they still working with planarians?
1: I mean, I think if I told him, hey, there's a hot new lead on this planarian research, I think he would take it. I mean, he's really he wants it to happen, and he's a real dreamer. But bless his heart, he's given up on the planarians for now. He's moved on to C. elegans worms like everybody else, and I think that will probably be a lot more fruitful for his lab.
2: Well, this has been a great conversation. I loved the story. It was just the perfect kind of unhinged, but with this undercurrent of science rediscovering this and then getting eventually to the kind of stuff that we at Quanta love to talk about, which is, molecular genetics. So it was a great piece. I think everyone should check it out, if for no other reason than to see what a planarian researcher in the 1960s thought was funny. Just I don't think it's funny to us now. Maybe Gershman and his colleagues have a different take on it, but I encourage everyone to go see your story. Thanks for coming on the show.
1: No, thanks for having me.
2: Before we let you go, we always like to ask our guests for a recommendation. So what's exciting your imagination this week?
1: I mean, honestly, my recommendation is to spend some time with the Worm Runner's Digest, because there was an anthology of material that was made in the 60s called The Worm Returns. It's on the Internet Archive for free. It's just a really fun afternoon read. It's full of all these crazy worm cartoons and spoof articles and commentary. And if you're interested in this period of scientific history, the culture of it, I really advise you to spend some time with it. It's a lot of fun.
2: Yeah, great historical document. Also on Quanta this week, you can read a story about the crazy forces that arise when cells divide and a visual tour of our capital S science attempts to trap the elusive ghostly neutrino. We talked a little bit about what a great communicator James McConnell was, so let's hear from him. We're going to leave you today with a clip from a 1966 lecture series. His talk is called Cannibals, Chemicals, and Memory. This comes to us from the Drs. Nicholas and Dorothy Cummings Center for the History of Psychology at the University of Akron.
3: And if nothing else, you're going to learn a great deal about the informal history of science. I hope you'll listen to that, because textbooks like to pretend that scientists are completely objective, that we're men in white coats who hear no evil and see no evil and certainly do no evil. And the truth of the matter is, of course, that we're as human as the next person. We all make dreadful mistakes. We are biased against certain things that occur to us, both in our laboratories and outside of our laboratories. And these biases and these bits of humanity are an integral part of science. Anyone who doesn't understand this misunderstands science entirely.
2: If you've been enjoying the Quanta podcast, please take a moment to rate the show and leave a review. 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I'm Quanta's editor-in-chief, Samir Patel. Funding decisions by the Simons Foundation have no influence on the selection of topics, guests, or other editorial decisions in this podcast or in Quanta Magazine. 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The production team is Ali Budner, Deborah J. Balthazar, Genevieve Sponsler, and Tommy Bazarian. The executive producer of PRX Productions is Jocelyn Gonzalez. From Quanta Magazine, Simon France and myself provide editorial guidance with support from Samuel Velasco, Simone Barr, and Michael Kenyangolo. Our theme music is from APM Music. 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
4: The judge sits right here in his robe, and he sets up just like he would in the courtroom with his clerk and everybody right here. He even has his nameplate. It's just like court here.
5: This is Leroy Perry. He's the reentry coordinator at the New Orleans Mission, one of the city's largest homeless shelters.
4: A lot of the people that are homeless and hang around here and come here for our services, they have legal problems hanging over their head that if they can't get to, they're afraid to get to. And this is very reassuring to them, because the judge comes here and we let them know we are not trying to take anybody to jail. We're trying to get your problem resolved. And that's what they do. They bring them here and they get it resolved.
5: To understand why Louisiana's highest volume criminal court holds sessions at a homeless shelter is to understand how intertwined the criminal justice system has become with homelessness in New Orleans. This is Unprisoned. I'm Eve Abrams.
6: People who come through this system are poor.
5: Brandy Studer is the social worker for the Orleans Parish Defenders and Municipal Court. People who work there call it Muni. Orleans Parish Defenders, OPD, represent around 85% of the people arrested in Orleans Parish, which means 85% of the people arrested are at or below the poverty level. Brandy's job is to keep these clients out of jail by getting them back into school or into a substance abuse program or maybe a bed, whatever each person needs.
6: You know, a lot of our clients come because they were panhandling or they have a mental illness crisis in public and the cops don't know what else to do with them but to arrest them, or their families don't know what else to do but call the cops. And then they end up in the system. They end up spending a couple of days in jail and getting court costs and fines and fees.
5: And those are hard to pay when you don't have a job, never mind a reliable place to sleep. OPD estimates that at least a quarter of their municipal court clients are homeless. At least one-third suffer with some level of mental illness. The numbers are so high, Muni holds three specialized courts: mental health, human trafficking, and homeless court. Homeless people are usually charged with public intoxication or obstruction of a passageway from, say, sleeping, or trespassing, say, sleeping in an abandoned building. Some people are arrested so frequently, the judges know them by sight. Lauren Anderson is a public defender with OPD. She has one client who's been arrested 186 times.
7: But these aren't people who are walking around with iPhones and calendars, and I mean, some of them don't even know where they are, what day of the week it is. So remembering that I need to be in Section B of municipal court a month and a half from now is just impossible. And they'll say things to us like, well, I remember getting this ticket from this officer, but then one day it rained and my ticket got wet. And people don't believe that, but that is an actual thing that happens. These are people who are sleeping under bridges.
5: A ticket or summons from a police officer or a subpoena from the court is a sheet of paper and pretty much the only way someone knows when to appear in court. You can call the clerk of court, but if you don't know what section you're in and call the wrong clerk, or your name was spelled incorrectly in the system, or your birthday is off, chances are no one will find your case. So one day, Lauren Anderson, the public defender, she was in court trying to figure out a better way to resolve cases for her homeless clients, many of whom just don't come to the courthouse.
7: And so it started as kind of an idea to go to the mission and take a bus there and just try to pick everybody up and bring them here one day. And Judge Early's like, why don't we go there?
8: Right.
5: That's Judge Early.
8: I came up with the idea, well, it might be easier if we just came down to the mission and brought the court down there.
9: Traffic over there, municipal is right here.
10: Traffic over there.
5: The first time Judge Early brought his staff and city attorneys to the New Orleans mission, it was such a success that the second time, he convinced Judge Jones from traffic court to come too. Inside the mission's main building, public defender Laura Bigsby stands outside the chapel with a clipboard. She's waiting to ask people if they want to see one of the judges about a case. It involves some logistics.
11: So we can access the court database outside of the court building. So we have a couple people at the court, and we basically are like texting and emailing and calling names. Then he's running it on the database and reporting back to us, like emailing, faxing, whatever it takes to get some information about the case back over here. So it's not the most efficient, but...
5: But worth it. The idea is to clear warrants for arrest, called attachments, so that the next time these folks interact with the police, they won't get arrested and booked into jail.
12: So it sounds like people are not even sure what their legal status is a lot of the time.
11: Sometimes people know that they missed court, but a lot of times people have, you know, court cases in four different courts over a span of several different years, and they have no clue, you know, which one they resolved, which one they missed court on, what happened with the case, what they were even charged with.
13: Sometimes it's the fear of you not knowing the outcome, and nobody wants negativity and wants to hear no or rejection. And this is a more friendlier setting, and not police or anything. You know, sometimes people have a fear of the law unnecessarily.
5: Stanley Walsh and his friend Tanyelle are waiting to see a judge. They're sitting in the courtroom, which is more often the living room of the mission's transitional house.
13: You know that they're genuinely trying to help you in this situation, so you're more willing to just come try to rectify your problems.
14: Once you come here, you're not in a position where you don't know if you're going to walk out. You see what I mean? So it's one of those things, you come to a neutral ground and outside of the courthouse, and you have a possibility of actually leaving.
5: This fear of court is common, but people are almost never taken into custody simply for showing up in court. In fact, Desiree Charbonnet, the chief judge of municipal court, says when cases don't involve guns or violence, she does anything she can not to lock up a defendant.
15: I'm always looking for ways to divert nonviolent offenders from the criminal justice system, because I just, over the years, I've not seen that having any kind of a positive effect on crime or on their lives either.
16: For every dollar you spend on mental health and substance abuse treatment, you have downstream savings of up to $3 in the criminal justice system.
5: Jeffrey Rouse is the Orleans Parish coroner. In Louisiana, that means he's in charge where mental health and the legal system intersect. It's estimated that nationally, about one-third of chronically homeless people have untreated mental illness. Rouse says once someone's wrapped up in the system, it's a little too late. You can still treat that person, but the real savings of lives and money is in primary prevention.
16: The bottom line is that New Orleans can be a very, very tough place to grow a brain. From difficulty accessing economic equality to access to good nutritious food, to access to good education, to lead poisoning, to early exposure to trauma.
5: We can't fix these systemic problems by arresting people and locking them up, but the court can help. Take David Young. His case was complicated. It involved a domestic abuse charge, and at one point, he was suicidal. But through municipal court, he was sent to a mental health facility and then a drug class. Young came to the Mission to see his public defender and the judge.
10: He shook my hand. He remembered who I was. And when I walked in, I said, "Judge, thank you again for saving my life." He did. The judge really saved my life. And he showed concern and just wanting to see me live instead of die.
5: Judge Early told David Young his fines were dismissed. He had no court costs, and his 1 year of unsupervised probation was complete.
10: There's nothing on my back now, and I don't have anything to be concerned about as far as for court, and that really feels good.
5: Which is exactly the point, to get people out of the system so they can move forward with their lives. Unprisoned is brought to you by WWNO and Finding America, produced by the Association of Independents and Radio, with financial support from the MacArthur Foundation. 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I'm Eve Abrams. This is Unprisoned.

0: You know, photography had a hard time being considered a fine art. And with good reason. Painting, sculpting, drawing, these are fine arts. They depend on the precision of the hand. Human error is evident in fine art. Creative spirit is evident in fine art. But the camera is a mere machine, and a machine can only duplicate. Machines can only follow algorithms to mass produce a single product ad infinitum. The delicacy of the human condition could never be evident in something requiring such a small percentage of human participation. Or so we thought. The camera is to the image what the print press is to words, a device designed for mass production. The ability to create a single image that can be distributed to as many people as desired is not only an economically sound investment, but a noble attempt to contribute to the collective consciousness. You see, if we all see the same picture, then we all have a shared experience to use to bring us closer together. But what about rarity? How can we judge what is original when there is no original? The value of fine art depends on the hand. A painter can never repeat his own brushstrokes, so we flock to museums to see the one and only Mona Lisa or a piece from Picasso's Blue Period. But the photograph depends on the eye. A camera will only replicate the objects within the viewfinder exactly as they are. No interpretation here. All of the art is left to post-production. It seems as if we're on a grim path here. More technology equals less human. Less human equals less authenticity. Less authenticity equals less value. Less value equals broke artists.
1: For my next experiment, ladies and gentlemen, I would appreciate the loan of any small personal object from your pocket. A key, a box of matches, a coin.
2: Key it is. Good, sir. Hold it up 10 feet over your head and watch out for the slightest hint of hanky-panky. And behold, before our very eyes, a transformation.
3: This is Bendix, the Tomorrow People.

0: Although it was neither created by nor restricted to hip-hop, no other music is as heavily steeped in the tradition of sampling. There are various theories for this, such as...
1: The government, I shall say, has taken away the music programs out of school. You know, like in the days when I was going to school, you could take trombone, or saxophone, or guitar, or drums, and you were taught theory and harmony and all that kind of stuff, you know, composition. Now the kids don't have any of that. So all they can depend on is the OGs. Give it to me, baby. excuse me, the old timers, the young timers, you know, to guide them. So I think maybe that's why they sample so much.
2: Can't touch this.
0: But at the end of the day, sampling is the atom of hip-hop music. And sampling machines are the musical equivalent of a camera, taking a snapshot of sound exactly as it is to be manipulated.

0: replicated and transformed.
1: I mean, I think that's the greatest explosion of artistic innovation to me was when sampling technology was available, but the sampling laws were not yet in place. So we had free reign to create what Prince Paul created for De La Soul, what the Bomb Squad created for Public Enemy, what the Dust Brothers created on the Beastie Boys' second album. And it always seemed clear to me that we were creating something new and valuable and adhering to the same creative process that everyone has throughout the history of music, just the technology allows us to do it in a different way by manipulating the actual recordings.
0: Now, similar to photography, the music industry is also one benefiting heavily from the economics of replication. And in that same breath, it is also an industry experiencing the conundrum of originality.
2: The argument that a sampler is no different from any other instrument is absurd. It's absurd because no other instrument allows you simply and easily to take someone else's life's work and put your name on it.
0: But just like photography, sampling's case to be considered a fine art lies in its process. Sampling is a collage art. It uses bits and pieces of pre-existing bits and pieces.

0: It's the combination of those pieces that's never been seen or heard before. It's those combinations that reflect the human hand that put them together. Those combinations are authentic, and as such, they're valuable.
1: Perhaps it's a little easier to take a piece of music than it is to learn how to play a guitar or something. True, just like it's probably easier to snap a picture with that camera than it is to actually paint a picture. But what the photographer is to the painter is what the modern producer and DJ and computer musician is to the instrumentalist.
0: The contribution that hip-hop has made to music cannot be swept aside by a petty theft charge. My name is Scott Free, and this is Rip and Rebound.
2: And all they can basically relate to is the OGs.
0: Peace. Just want to shout out all of those whose support makes this work possible. The National Black Programming Consortium, Public Radio Exchange. 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Thank you so sincerely for lending your ear to this work. This is a dedication to my Uncle Will Jones. May he rest in peace. Until next time.
3: When first the flush of a newborn sun fell on the green and gold, our father Adam sat under the tree and scratched with a stick in the mold. And the first rude sketch that the world had seen was joy to his mighty heart, till the devil whispered behind the leaves, "It's pretty, but is it art?"
4: This is Bird Note. As a flock of ducks lift off from a marsh, their wings reveal large patches of powder blue and emerald. These dabbling ducks are called blue-winged teal. They're petite birds, noticeably smaller than mallards. The male's blue-gray head has a bright white crescent at the base of the bill, and his cinnamon sides and underparts are peppered with dark dots. Females are mottled grayish-brown. Blue-winged teal are long-distance migrants, traveling from nesting areas in Canada and the U.S. to South America for the winter. They feed in shallow water, with a preference during the breeding season for snails and fly larvae. In fall and winter, they seek out plant matter, especially seeds. Blue-winged teal pair up during the winter and migrate together in spring to a nesting area, often to where the female was born. There, the female will lay about 10 eggs, which hatch after 3 weeks. Once the eggs hatch, mother and ducklings walk away from the nest area within 24 hours, never to return to their nest again. Within just weeks, the young will be flying and ready to join their parents in their great migration south. For Bird Note, I'm Michael Stein.
5: Twenty years ago, only a handful of Midwesterners had heard of a gamelan. And fewer still knew how to play the Indonesian instruments, which is why in his early days in Minnesota, Joko Sutrisno had some awkward phone conversations.
6: The first year I came here, somebody called me, "Joko, could you please come to my school and teach gamelan for an hour?" And then I said,
7: What?
5: The gamelan, you see, is a big unwieldy collection of gongs, xylophones, metallophones, and drums. So he'd have to explain to callers.
6: Okay, well, we need a 15-foot truck to load the instrument, and then, you know, need two or three hours to unpack and so on. So it's very challenging to describe what the gamelan is, because gamelan is designed for communal. You cannot just play an instrument by itself.
5: Joko grew up playing the gamelan in an Indonesian village. His father was the local expert, which meant he spent pretty much all of his free time experimenting with the instrument. After college, he landed a teaching job at Victoria University in Wellington, New Zealand.
6: I have 2 degrees. Number one was classical gamelan music, and then the other one is new compositions.
5: In New Zealand, a professor friend told him about an opportunity to teach in a place he'd never heard of.
6: My family and I came to Minnesota in 1995 through the Super Club. Their opportunity to become a gamelan teacher. I'm excited because I will be able to apply my own discovery of teaching gamelan.
5: After about 5 years here, Joko and his wife founded Suminar, an Indonesian culture nonprofit. He holds residencies at schools across the state.
8: He's figured it out.
5: That's Karen Howard. She's a professor of music at the University of St. Thomas.
8: He's figured out how to work with Western ears in a way that brings the tradition in its entirety.
5: While gamelan is traditionally taught orally, Joko incorporates numbers to teach Americans.
8: So he started creating kind of a numeric representation to help people latch in a little more quickly. We started bringing Joko in, and everybody just fell in love with him immediately.
5: Joko's next goal is to open an Indonesian culture center that would teach Minnesotans not just music, but language, puppetry, dance, and the culinary arts. He says young Indonesian Americans are beginning to lose touch with their heritage.
6: There's some people, some parents that start to realize that, hey, when I bring my kid to visit their grandparent in Indonesia, they only speak English. That was kind of, whoa, what should we do, right? So they realize now, actually, I have to teach them how to speak Indonesian, right? So we don't have that class.
5: But the community center will. For KFAI, I'm Dan Greenwood.
9: This is Bird Note. Ornithologist and poet J. Drew Lanham often writes about his experience as a black man in the outdoors, both the joy of being in nature and the racism he faces in the field. Sometimes that's led him to bird in places that others might overlook. And one time, looking for sparrows inspired a poem celebrating these little brown birds.
10: Sparrow envy. Were I the sparrow, brown-backed, skittish, and small, I would find haven in thorniest thickets, search far and wide for fields lain fallow, treasure the unkempt, worship the unmown, covet the weed-strewn row. I would slink between sedges, chip unseen from brambles, skulk deep within hedges, and desire the ditches grown wild. I would find great joy in the mist-sodden morning, sing humble pleas from the highest weeds, and plead for the gray days to stay.
9: 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I'm Mark Bramhill.

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1: Tutto è santo, tutto è santo, tutto è santo.
2: I got my seasonal vaccinations a few weeks ago, and when I did, they set off a suite of biochemical activity in my body. The end result was the formation of cells that are primed to activate my immune system if they encounter a particular virus. Immunologists refer to this as a memory. In fact, the class of cells is called memory cells because they keep a biochemical record of a past experience, exposure to these viral proteins. That's a bit of a special case, and it's driven by the entire immune system. But in general, memory is something that we think about in terms of brains and something that only whole multicellular creatures with nervous systems do. But why do we feel the need to lock the idea of memory into the brain? Why can't a vaccination be a traditional memory? And can that also apply to what, say, single-celled creatures do to respond to their environments? Or what about even individual cells in our own bodies? Welcome to the Quanta Podcast, where we explore the frontiers of fundamental science and math. I'm Samir Patel, editor-in-chief of Quanta Magazine. We clearly aren't the first to bring up this question about memory. There are some neuroscientists out there puzzling over it. And as you might expect, actually testing whether cells themselves have a form of memory. Science journalist and Quanta contributing writer Claire L. Evans explored their work in a recent story called What Can a Cell Remember? And she's here with us to talk about the piece and a little about the philosophy and sociology of science itself. Welcome to the show, Claire.
3: Thank you so much for having me.
2: Yeah, thank you. We start every conversation the same way by asking, what's the big idea? What are we exploring today?
3: It's that for the better part of the last century, we've thought about memory as being an intercellular phenomenon purely, like that it's just the consequence of collections of neurons in our brains wiring together in a phenomenon called synaptic plasticity. But there's all this really interesting new research that's showing that single cells and unicellular organisms can also remember past experiences without the benefit of a brain or a complex nervous system, which means that memory is just something bigger, more ancient, and not solely the province of neural networks in the brain.
2: Amazing. So before you embarked on reporting this story, did you have a personal conception of what you think a memory is? Like, what is a memory to you?
3: Man, I mean, definitions in this piece were so thorny. It's one of these words, memory. It's like cognition or learning or intelligence. It means very different things for different people. And I often find in my work that the most basic concepts are always the most contested ones.
2: Yeah.
3: I mean, I think of memory as a subjective phenomenon, as in, like, I remember my childhood, you remember your childhood.
2: Yeah.
3: For a neuroscientist, a memory is something more behavioral. It's what remains after experience to change future behaviors. So the only way to measure it is to look at what an organism does as the result of having a memory. Like, I remember my childhood, so I cried or I smiled. Or maybe if I were a mouse, it would be like, I remember that scary maze, so I'm going to go in the other direction. You know, it's easy to measure behaviors, but that definition kind of starts to break down at different scales. And, you know, in this piece, I'm looking at memory at the scale of the cell. And at the scale of the cell, we might see some teeny tiny behaviors that suggest a memory was formed. And I'll talk about those, I'm sure. But where do you draw the line between a behavior and something more subtle, like a chemical change? And there might be things happening in a cell that don't manifest as behavior, but nonetheless are part of memory formation. So yeah, it's really complicated.
2: As many different definitions of memory as there might be, would we consider that behavioral one that neuroscientists use kind of the prevailing wisdom, like the dominant narrative about what a memory is, that it is measurable in behavior?
3: That is definitely how neuroscientists think about memory, yeah.
2: Okay.
3: I spoke to one neuroscientist, Nikolai Kukushkin, who was saying that that definition is prevalent because it is the easiest to measure and it became the standard definition for his discipline. But yeah, again, it's something that breaks down. Actually, the definition I like the best is one that a cognitive scientist I interviewed for the piece, Sam Gershman at Harvard, gave me. He basically said that memory is not a biological phenomenon. It's actually a physical one. Any physical medium that allows information to persist over time carries information about the past. So a chip in a stone is a memory. Footsteps in dirt are memories. Vaccinations are memories. Scars are memories. What biological systems have done, he said, is to kind of evolve to harness these physical processes that retain information and use them for their own adaptive purposes. And I mean, that's maybe a bit of a philosophical reframing, but I think it's useful and it certainly helps you get outside of that brain-centric model of memory and start thinking about it more broadly.
2: Yeah, I want to get into that philosophical side of it later in the conversation. Let's start with this idea that there is some evidence in the natural world that whether it's unicellular creatures or something else can remember things without a nervous system. So a nervous system is not a prerequisite to develop even the behavioral definition of memory. Does that sound right?
3: Yeah, totally. I mean, plenty of brainless organisms can remember. They just use different mechanisms. If you look at slime molds, they leave behind these chemical traces in their environment that help them map where they've been. And that's a form of externalized spatial memory. Ants have brains, but they do the same thing with pheromones. Bacteria, in the process of chemotaxis, as they're moving towards more favorable environments, they're constantly comparing their current and previous conditions. Effectively, that operates as memory, even if it's a different mechanism. So these are just all these ancient, more basal forms of memory that neuroscience hasn't previously considered to be part of its ken, but they certainly are everywhere in nature.
2: I love how in the story you track back to a set of experiments from curious scientists when this first started to emerge. Now, science probably for a long time had a very human-centered view of what constituted memory. So I wonder if you can tell us a little bit about some of these first curious people that examined the phenomenon of aneural memory, memory without a nervous system.
3: Yeah. I mean, what was so interesting about this piece for me as a writer is that the entire field of cellular memory research was effectively forgotten. Like, it's a great metaphor, and it's now being re-remembered by a new generation of scientists. But it goes back to the 1900s. A zoologist named Herbert Spencer Jennings, who wrote this book called The Behavior of the Lower Organisms, and he did a lot of experiments on unicellular creatures, but one particularly interesting one on the ciliate Stentor roselli, which is this trumpet-shaped ciliate. It's actually quite big. It's visible to the naked eye. If you've ever had like an aquarium, you've probably seen one stuck to the side of your aquarium. It can be found in freshwater ponds and lakes all around the world. It anchors itself to its environment with a sticky foot called a holdfast, and it uses cilia to waft food particles into its mouth. What Jennings did is that he systematically bothered this tiny creature with squirts of red dye. And what he found was that over time, it would ratchet up its response to that irritation. So at first, it would bend away from the dye and try to avoid it. And when that didn't work, it would reverse the direction of its ciliates and kind of spit back at the pipette. And if that didn't work, then it would shrink back into its little holdfast and hide out for a few seconds. And if that didn't work, and if all else had failed, it would pull up stakes and swim away elsewhere and set up shop somewhere else. So we have, in these experiments, a creature that, again, has no nervous system, has no brain, doesn't have two neurons to scratch together, but it's responding to its experience with this hierarchy of behaviors. And each of those behaviors requires some prior knowledge of what happened with the previous one, right? Like, don't swim away until you've tried everything else. And that implies that the ciliate remembers what happened to it before. That's the earliest example of this kind of work with unicellular organisms, but there was also some work done in the 50s. A scientist named Beatrice Gelber at the University of Chicago. Interesting character. She came to science late in life after her kids had left the house and was sort of an iconoclast. But she conducted this series of experiments with paramecium, training them, essentially, to associate a metal wire with food. The analogy I use in the piece is like Pavlov's Petri dish. These were studies of associative learning in cells. So the same way that Pavlov's dogs would salivate at the sound of a bell, these paramecium would move towards a wire that had been coated in bacteria previously. So these are like experiments that showed that cells are maybe capable of remembering as some form of associative learning, but both of these threads were kind of abandoned because they went against the prevailing orthodoxy of their time. You know, in Jennings' time, it was believed that unicellular creatures were driven by tropisms, which are kind of automatic responses to external factors like light and chemical gradients and gravity. So all this evidence that they found didn't fit into the prevailing models, and their work was pretty much forgotten. I mean, Gelber disappeared from science in the 60s, and Jennings' work was considered to be not reproducible until very recently.
2: And I'd love to hear about that. So I'm assuming that because we're talking about it, it's not exactly forgotten anymore. So tell us a little bit about the neuroscientists that you interviewed for this story who essentially revived Jennings' path of research.
3: Yeah. This is kind of where a really interesting scientist named Jeremy Gunawardena figures into the story. And Gunnar Dean actually trained as a mathematician. He's a systems biologist now. Until this year, he was at Harvard Medical School. He just set up a cellular learning lab at University Pompeu Fabra in Barcelona. Mm-hmm. In 2010, he heard about these experiments with Stentor Roselli, and he thought they were really fascinating. And he started poking around to see what the literature was on this, to see if it had ever been successfully reproduced. And he found out that the only real attempt to reproduce it had been done in the 60s in a kind of shoddy study on a completely different ciliate called Stentor coeruleus, which is also a very interesting organism that may well have the capacity to remember things, but it wasn't relevant to these experiments. So that was enough for him to decide it was worthwhile to take on the project. And he ended up running these Stentor experiments, his term, as a skunkworks project within his own lab on nights and weekends because he couldn't really convince anyone to get into it. And it took him 9 years, but he published the results in 2019. And he found, basically, I mean, with a bit more kind of statistical analysis and specificity, that Jennings was right. This little ciliate can, in effect, quote unquote, change its mind about how to respond to stimulus, and that reveals this sort of capacity for a relatively complex decision-making process based on experience.
2: Do we have a sense of the mechanism for that kind of behavior? Is there a sense of how a neural memory is stored?
3: Not yet. I mean, the funny thing about this is that it's an old field, but it's also really new. We are now just kind of back at the drawing board, and we're now just sort of doing these behavioral studies and looking at these organisms, but we don't really know what mechanism. There's been some kind of computational modeling of potential molecular mechanisms. The work is beginning, and Gunnar Dean has just set up a lab to do this work more systematically, so hopefully we'll have more indication of what's going on there, but yeah, we don't really know.
2: Yeah. I'd love to talk about this idea that our own cells could show a form of memory independent of the rest of our systems.
3: Yeah. Turns out cells in our bodies have a lot in common with free living cells in the wild. I mean, of course, that makes evolutionary sense, right? Because all eukaryotic cells trace their origins to a free living ancestor. And living systems at any scale can't learn from experience or adapt to experience without some form of memory. At any scale, remembering what happens to you is useful for survival. And nervous systems have only been around for, what, 550 million years. So plenty of living things were getting along and surviving just fine without the benefit of neurons. But it's interesting to think about the different contexts. So obviously a free living cell moves through the world. It's looking for food. It's looking for survival. Cells in our bodies are a little bit more fixed, but they also have to respond to their environment. They also have to survive in their own way. I spoke to this neuroscientist for this piece, Nikolai Kukushkin, who's at the Center for Neuroscience at NYU, and he describes what it's like to be a single cell within this warm darkness of the multicellular body. And for that cell, experience is fairly limited. It comes in the form of chemical signals, things like nutrients and salts and hormones and signaling molecules from other cells. You know, it's chemical patterns spaced in time. And each of those chemicals affects the cell at different rates and in different ways, setting off these different changes, each of which in turn affect how the cell responds to new signals. And at the level of the cell, that's what experience is. That's what memory is. It's all kind of baked into one thing.
2: I guess the question that comes up is, yes, cells have some kind of responses to their environment. What makes it a memory? What are the attributes of memory that we can start to apply to this? So you mentioned Kukushkin's work. I wonder if you could walk us through a little bit.
3: Yeah. What is a memory is basically the overarching question I'm asking in this piece. Yeah. And I don't think I come to a conclusive answer. That's what it's all about, this sort of shifting definitions and the sociological context around these loaded but essential concepts. Kukushkin's work is a really interesting way into it, though. So this is going to sound tangential, but it's not. So he spent a lot of his career as a neuroscientist working with a sea slug called Aplysia californica, which is a big old purple, gross-looking sea slug. And neuroscientists love this sea slug because it's got these really simple behaviors that you can measure pretty easily, and it's got huge neurons that you can dissect out and put in a culture, and they persist, and you can stimulate them in different ways to examine how those neural circuits work. So it's been used in a lot of studies of learning and memory because sea slugs are capable of these basic forms of memory like habituation and sensitization. And they also exhibit this basic property of memory called the spacing effect. And anyone who's crammed for a test, you know, only to forget everything a few days later, knows what this is like, right? You've experienced the spacing effect. Repetition boosts the strength of a memory. And the corollary to that is that it also slows down forgetting, which is a separate phenomenon called the forgetting curve. But these are phenomena that have been shown in people, in animals, in bees and fruit flies, and in sea slugs. And Kukushkin had seen that spacing effect at work in sea slugs, and he knew how to look for them. Like, he knew how to expose these sea slug neurons to different timed chemical patterns and measure how long the neurons retained information. And he wondered if the same kind of experiment could be done with non-neural cells, and if non-neural cells also exhibited this phenomenon of the spacing effect. So he did this amazing experiment where he isolated some human kidney cells and some human neuroblastoma cells, which are immature nerve cells derived from malignant tumors. And they engineered those cells to produce a glowing protein whenever a certain gene was activated, a gene called CRE, or camp response element, that they knew from sea slug research was involved with memory formation. And with that glowing protein in place, they were able to see when the cells formed a memory and for how long. So what they did was they exposed the cells to these precisely timed bursts of chemicals, basically imitating what quote-unquote experience is like for a cell. And what they found was that both the kidney and the nerve cells could finally differentiate between these patterns of chemicals, and they both showed the spacing effect. So when Kukushkin exposed the cells to steady bursts of chemicals for 3 minutes straight, they would activate that memory gene. It would make the cells glow, but only for a few hours. But if you delivered the same amount of chemicals as shorter bursts in time, like 10 minutes apart from each other, then the cells would glow for like an entire day. The memory was a lot stronger. So what that means is that the spacing effect, which is just a cornerstone of how memory works in people and as well as across the entire animal kingdom, is something that reaches all the way down to the cellular level. And obviously the mechanism is different in a cell. We don't quite know what it is, but the effect is the same. And that really blew my mind.
2: Yeah, that blows my mind too, because the spacing effect is something I think people, they don't know it by that name necessarily, but it's a familiar concept. It's intuitive. I'm trying to learn how to play guitar. I know if I sit down for 3 hours at a time, I'm not going to get any better. But if I space it out and I do it in 20-minute or half an hour chunks, the muscle memory, everything just builds a little bit better. The idea that that would work at a cellular level is strange, but your story had kind of an adaptive explanation for it that to me made a lot of sense.
3: Yeah, I mean, it's a phenomenon that is as relevant for a whole human being as it is for a cell. And it makes sense from, again, an evolutionary perspective, because regularly spaced information is evidence of a steady, consistent world. And in a steady and a consistent world, whatever you remember and learn will be useful to you for a long time. But if you live in a chaotic world where you're constantly being exposed to random, unexpected bursts of chemicals, it doesn't really make sense to remember anything for very long. And these are dynamics that are relevant to really any living thing.
2: Okay, so there's a couple of proxies at work here, right? So we're using the CRE gene activation as a proxy for learning. And then we're using the presence of the spacing effect as a hallmark of memory. So that's a bit of a proxy of memory. So there's some kind of mental semantic connections we're making to ask the question, is this cell developing a memory? So there's still room for one to argue around it. Did Kukushkin feel like this is something that people are responding to in a positive way? Or is it more like we're still a little bit on the fringes here in terms of at least using the term memory to describe the process that they were seeing experimentally?
3: I think we're still very much on the fringes.
2: Yeah.
3: It's something that like the general public is responding to very strongly. It was actually really funny. I mean, once that paper was published, I was tracking Kukushkin's responses on social media to people who were very enthusiastically saying, like, so the body does keep the score. You know, and obviously these kinds of simplifications that get people really excited. It's not really exactly what we're talking about, but it was funny to watch him valiantly try to explain, well, this is more granular than that, et cetera. But yeah, it's still quite marginal, but it also comes out of this long legacy of aplysia research, which is such an unexpected evolution from sea slugs to human cells to the very foundations of memory.
2: Where do you feel like you, as a person who spent a lot of time with this subject, ended up on what it's fair to call a memory and what isn't?
3: Honestly, I feel like I'm reveling in the ambiguity of it.
2: Okay.
3: I think, again, I'm a writer, not a scientist,
2: yeah.
3: And I find ambiguity really interesting. I think it's very productive in a way, and I think it's conducive to useful interdisciplinary dialogue. Like, I think it's a good thing if neuroscientists and cognitive scientists and systems biologists and computer scientists are all looking at the same phenomena through different lenses and trying to find common ground. Also, I think the more we're able to expand our definitions, the more we realize how much we have in common with all these more quote-unquote primitive forms of life. And that gets me really jazzed, because anything that takes our human-centric worldview down a peg and brings us into conversation with the rest of the living world is probably good for us.
2: That's an interesting perspective, because it essentially says it may not matter in a scientific context whether you call it a memory or not, but in a wider social context, it actually feels really meaningful.
3: Yeah, exactly.
2: Well, this has been great, Claire. Thank you for talking through the story with us. I think everyone should go out and read it. What Can a Cell Remember? We always like to end our episodes with a recommendation from our guests. So what's exciting your imagination this week?
3: There's this YouTube channel called Journey to the Microcosmos. Are you familiar with this?
2: I'm not, but I want to hear about it.
3: It's an amazing YouTube channel of incredibly beautiful microscopic photography of the microcosmos. They actually stopped making videos recently, but they have this 24-hour streaming video called Lo-Fi Microbes to Study To. That is just an endless stream of beautiful unicellular creatures, tardigrades, blobbing around in their secret world set to ambient music. And I wrote a lot of this piece with that in another tab. I found it very helpful and relaxing.
2: Yeah, that sounds awesome. Well, thanks again for joining us, Claire. I'm looking forward to the next time we can have you on.
3: Yeah, me too.
2: Also on Quanta this week, you can read a story about the mechanical forces involved in how cells form a living creature, and the latest math related to the simplex method, which can be used to optimize multiple variables in a system. We're going to leave you today with a musical interlude brought to you by today's guest, because in addition to being an award-winning science writer, Claire L. Evans is also the singer of the Grammy-nominated pop group Yacht. This is Little Instant from their 2019 record Chain Tripping, courtesy of DFA Records.

0: If you've been enjoying the Quanta podcast, please take a moment to rate the show and leave a review. 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I'm Quanta's editor-in-chief, Samir Patel. 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The production team is Ali Budner, Deborah J. Balthazar, Genevieve Sponsler, and Tommy Bazarian. The executive producer of PRX Productions is Jocelyn Gonzalez. 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
1: This is Bird Note. Ornithologist and poet J. Drew Lanham often writes about his experience as a Black man in the outdoors, both the joy of being in nature and the racism he faces in the field. Sometimes that's led him to bird in places that others might overlook. And one time, looking for sparrows inspired a poem celebrating these little brown birds.
2: Sparrow envy. Were I the sparrow, brown-backed, skittish, and small, I would find haven in thorniest thickets, search far and wide for fields lain fallow, treasure the unkempt, worship the unmown, covet the weed-strewn row. I would slink between sedges, chip unseen from brambles, skulk deep within hedges, and desire the ditches grown wild. I would find great joy in the mist-sodden morning, sing humble pleas from the highest weeds, and plead for the gray days to stay.
1: 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I'm Mark Bramhill.
3: It's a house on a ridge. The valleys and hills stretch before me, green and undulating. Something falls on my head. It's a pod from a cotton tree. I look up and see a giant Malabar squirrel staring at me inquisitively. Behind me is a villa. It's called Isla's Ridge. And Isla is Isla Van Dam, better known as Lulu Van Dam, a Belgian woman living in the hills of Tamil Nadu in South India.
4: I came to India to retire in 99. It hasn't worked. Not at all. What a stupid idea I had. What a stupid idea.
3: Instead, she found 16 acres that had once been used to grow coffee and pepper, but had been abandoned to monkeys, squirrels, and wild Indian bison. And she built herself an English-style bungalow and a homestay. This is Sandeep Roy at Isla's Ridge. But the real story here isn't the bungalow, beautiful as it is. It's the woman who built it. Lulu Van Dam is often on the covers of magazines about design and decor. The art she's collected, her own elegantly casual sense of fashion, shirt and slacks, the beautiful bungalow open to the hills. A fairy tale life almost, but Lulu says, not quite.
4: You have to fight for things. It's not, you know, people say I'm lucky. I said, I think I've worked a lot on this.
3: She was born in India, still under British rule. Her Belgian father had a business making picture frames. She says she grew up wild.
4: So I lived like a monkey. I was a junglee, didn't go to any schooling till I was 9. I had a little tree house.
3: She was sent to England to go to boarding school, to be civilized in a way.
4: Hated study. After eight years at the boarding school, I was finally chucked out because I had a little radio this size. You're not allowed radio.
3: She ended up in Brussels and opened a shop called Santosh.
4: And it became quite an iconic shop, selling Indian clothes are very wearable by Europeans.
3: Long before it had become popular, Lulu Van Damme was marketing India to the West.
4: I think I've always been going against the tide, because, you know, to sell Indian-based fashion in Belgium, which is the most difficult country in the world to sell to women, very classical.
3: She was part of the young and fashionable chic set in Belgium, but while others partied all night, she marched to a different drummer.
4: They called me the La Grande Dame. 11 o'clock. Okay, friends, I'm going to bed. Put my 11 o'clock, I used to sleep, get up at 6, go fishing, come back, everybody's still sleeping at 12, have my breakfast, live my life.
3: Eventually, the tide brought her back to India. She opened a cafe on a beach in Goa and somehow ended up building herself a house, but then discovered it didn't have the right permits.
4: So I demolished my own house, then sold the land afterwards for a good price.
3: Now she lives in her house on the hills, filled with the art she has collected all her life, some valuable, some not so much. A Magritte lithograph on the wall, a miniature, a large Ganesha, a crystal chandelier, a little copper shoe.
4: There's nothing expensive. There's nothing expensive, no? It's all second hand.
3: But she says, though she loves things of beauty, she doesn't really collect anymore.
4: I have been a collector, and that has a bit stopped. I'm just happy with what I have. And I'm more interested in gardening and learning about birds.
3: She wants to go against the tide, as she has done all her life.
4: Also, it's going a bit against this life we're living now, which is all about consuming. We are pushed to consume, to buy, to eat.
3: Instead, she sits on her bed, never locks the doors of the bedroom, which open onto the hills, and relishes the simple joys of life.
4: What gives the most joy? I think the fact that I am alone. I do not count on anybody. I think I was made to live alone.
3: As always, swimming against the tide in style.

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2: It's to the best of our knowledge. I'm Anne Strandchamps. American streets are ringing with calls to reform or defund the police, with demands for real equal justice. If you're looking for something else to read to help you understand this moment and how we got here, here's someone whose recommendations are always worth taking.
3: Hi, my name is Malcolm Gladwell. I am the host of Revisionist History Podcast. The book I would like to recommend is a book by a criminologist named Frank Zimring called When Police Kill, which is very much timely. I ran across it. It was one of these, I don't know, I hope it sells many, many, many, many, many hundreds of thousands of copies now. But at the time, it was a kind of a book by an academic. And he basically systematically tried to figure out how many people die at the hands of police in the United States. How does that compare to other countries? And why? Why do people, so many people, die at the hands of police in the United States?
4: A gray jacket with black sleeves.
3: It's completely dispassionate. It is not a work of advocacy. It's a work of analysis. And he walks you through. It's just this kind of education in this problem. He's an older man. He's been one of the leading criminologists in the world for decades. He's written many, many books, many of which I've read, and I've always come away from reading his books profoundly smarter than I was before I started. So he wrote a book about New York, about the crime drop in New York, called The City That Became Safe, which is just brilliant. I mean, he just has a way of thinking about and understanding the roots of complex social phenomena, particularly crime.
4: 1910 West Boulevard.
3: I'm going to read you a couple of titles of the books he's written over the years. The Scale of Imprisonment. That's from 1991. Trying to figure out why are there so many people in American jails. American Capital Punishment, right? The Contradictions of American Capital Punishment. That's from 2003. American Youth Violence from 1998. I mean, so he's been thinking about this for decades now.
4: It was marked by the Youth Center.
3: Anyway, I read that book in 2017 when I was thinking about writing this book, my book, Talking to Strangers, and I hadn't figured out how I was going to write it. And Frank Zimring's book just comes out in the middle of that wave of cases. I chose one, Sandra Bland, for my book. And it just made me understand what was going on. And it radicalized me in a really profound way.
4: 1910.
3: This is not a kind of aberration. This is not about a few bad apples. This is about something systemic that's gone wrong in our society. And Frank Zimring was there thinking about this in a profound way long before almost everyone else.
5: 223, are you 10-4?
2: Malcolm Gladwell recommending When Police Kill by criminologist Frank Zimring. Gladwell hosts the podcast Revisionist History, and if you'd like to read our in-depth conversation with him, just go to ttbook.org. Don't give up heart. Policing can change. In 1991, LA police officers were caught on video beating Rodney King. That ignited massive protests and violent clashes in America. And civil rights attorney Connie Rice decided she'd had enough. And she declared war on the LAPD.
6: All we were asking for was, please don't humiliate us. Please don't pull us over for no reason. Please don't beat us up for no reason. And LAPD was so brutal and so gang-like back in those days that they couldn't stop themselves from doing all of those things over and over and over again in the black community, mainly in the black community.
2: Connie Rice started suing the LAPD and winning. But police brutality not only did not stop, it increased. She persisted, even in the face of a credible death threat from inside the department. And then the chief of police invited Connie Rice to take 50 cops who worked in one of the city's toughest neighborhoods and retrain them. It worked. Charles Monroe Kane talked with her back in 2014, and he wanted to know what it takes to change police behavior.
7: How do you change how cops think? Do you just sit down with cops and sit in their car with them and retrain them? That sounds so unrealistic to me.
6: Right. Well, first of all, you talk to them about the thresholds. Why are you pulling anybody over? Is it just because you saw somebody black in an expensive car that you didn't think they ought to be driving? Or did they really break a rule that needed to be enforced? So it's the threshold for pulling somebody over, the grounds for pulling somebody over. Then once you've pulled them over, the attitudes with which you address them, how polite you are or impolite. I mean, they used to just speak to people in an awful tone. It was disrespectful. It was full of derision. It was very clear they were out to humiliate people. They would pull people out of their cars and throw them on the ground and prone them out for no reason.
7: Jeez.
6: They didn't care if you were in a business suit or in jeans. They would prone people out for absolutely no reason. There's no reason to prone anybody out unless you're about to make an arrest. They weren't going to arrest these people. They just wanted to humiliate them. So you go over every single moment of the encounter with the public and you dissect it. And then you make them go through some practice sessions with how they're going to change their behavior. And yeah, you have to model it. You have to analyze it for them. You have to identify the problem. You have to analyze how you pick it apart and understand what they're doing currently. Then you have to show them what you want them to move to. It's painstaking and it's painful, but that's what it takes to re-engineer and reprogram your cop behavior.
7: At one point, I think it was in an 18-month period, you interviewed personally, one-on-one, over 900 police officers. What do they say?
6: They really opened up. They just did a download of all their thoughts and all their fears. And I would hear things like, look, lady, I'm going to be honest with you. Black people scare me. I didn't grow up around black people. I grew up in Antelope Valley. We didn't have any blacks. And I don't really know how to talk to them. Or, lady, black men scare me, and I need help. I mean, I was stunned.
7: Wow.
6: I had to keep the stunned look off of my face, and I could not be judgmental. I had to sit there and listen, and then I had to offer something helpful that told them, look, it's part of the human condition to be afraid of people you're not familiar with. It's also part of the human condition to be wary of people you've never been around. So just accept that as the human condition, and let's move on from there. Now, here are some of the coping skills. Do you want to know how you break down the fear? Well, you hang around with folks. You get to know them. Once you know somebody by their first name, even if it's Pookie, and even if Pookie is a gang member, you know what? Once you sit down and talk to Pookie, once you have breakfast with him every now and then, once you start hanging out with him and play basketball a couple of times a week with him, guess what? You're going to become really relaxed around him, and you're not going to fear him anymore. Because really, while Pookie's a gang member, he's not really one of the bad guys.
7: Hmm.
6: And you can begin to make those distinctions. And surely and slowly, that's how we did it.
7: Did you think they were cognizant of the fact that their fear was creating a lot of the violence that was happening in L.A. from police to black men?
6: No, I don't think they connected those dots. I think what they realized was that the level of discomfort with blacks meant they had to fix that because they knew they weren't interacting with people in a proper way. They knew that much. They felt so uncomfortable that they actually voiced that fear. And it was enough to voice that fear. And I said, well, that's what's driving your discomfort. And your discomfort is leading to misunderstandings. And the misunderstandings lead to friction, and the friction leads to problems. So they got that much. But I don't think that they connected the dots quite the way you and I would.
7: But you say you were surprised, almost shocked, at how many times these men talked about being afraid of black men. Did you know that was the issue before you went into it? Or are you really surprised that fear was such a big issue?
6: I didn't think that fear would be as big of an issue. I knew that unfamiliarity was an issue. I mean, I'm just talking basic familiarity so that you don't startle when a black man walks in the room, or you don't get that heightened heartbeat whenever you see black men.
7: So Charlie Beck, the LAPD chief, put you in charge.

0: infractions that don't harm anybody else and involve no violence, you're going to get dinged for that. You're going to get demerits for that.
1: Wow.
0: I am not interested in you dragging in black teenagers for selling a little bit of marijuana. I don't care who's getting high. And I said, I don't care if they're doing small things. You are not to focus on that. That is not what we're about, because that destroys trust. When you throw people on the ground and slap handcuffs on them for, you know, selling a couple of hand-rolled cigarettes like Mr. Garner,
1: right,
0: that just totally destroys trust in the police.
1: Well, how do you promote the officers then that are in your 50 officers in your group? How are they promoted?
0: They have to demonstrate the relationships they've created with the community. And these are cops who every single day they go into that housing project and they figure out how to serve that population. They have bought 800 pairs of bifocals for the elders who couldn't afford them. They have brought in medical doctors with medical equipment in wagons to test for hypertension and diabetes. They have bought computers for the kids in school. You can't even list all the services they do. They are building trust through service. Trust through service. And by doing that, they have completely won over these populations. These are hardcore inner city public housing populations who revere these cops because these cops have bent over backwards to serve them. And by serving them, they're helping them to solve problems. And by helping them to solve problems, they're solving crime.
1: So crime's gone down. Crime's gone down in this neighborhood?
0: Crime has plummeted. A 66% reduction in property crimes, a 90% reduction in physical crimes. I'll tell you the stat that bowled me. I had to sit down when I heard this one. There has not been a murder in Nickerson Gardens for 3 years. We used to have a body count weekly in Nickerson Gardens.
1: Wow.
0: And for there to be a three-year period with no murders, that's like saying in a brothel there were no sex acts for 3 years.
1: And anecdotally, you must converse with these officers. Is this a positive experience for them? Are they begrudgingly doing this? Or are they like, I love going to work. I love helping.
0: Well, in the beginning, it was definitely begrudging.
1: Right.
0: It's like, what the hell do these people have me doing? They're ruining my job. And then when they started seeing the public turn around and support them and speak to them and welcome them, introduce them to their kids, I mean, these cops have gotten standing ovations from public housing populations. It's just stunning. I cannot tell you what a turnaround it has been. And so they can't argue with those numbers. They may not like me. One gang officer who doesn't like this model, he called it women's policing. And I said, well, guess what? Get your skirt on because you're getting ready to do it.
1: That's great. How much more does this cost?
0: If you talk about a gang murder, which has a lot of retaliation shootings that follow it, a gang murder can cost $1 million to $17 million for each murder, depending on how many retaliation shootings follow the original murder. If you look at the number of murders that have been reduced, the number of shootings that have been reduced, and you calculate the medical costs and the rehabilitation costs, the prosecution costs, the imprisoning costs. If you count all of that up, this program has saved hundreds of millions of dollars for the city of Los Angeles.
1: This is so positive, and it's such a powerful story, and I've been reading about it for days. But I can imagine there are a lot of people I know who have read the grand jury transcripts of Michael Brown's death in Ferguson. They've seen the video of a 12-year-old, Tamir Rice, playing with a toy gun and being shot. They can hear Eric Garner in their head gasping, I can't breathe. And they hear you saying you're not at war anymore, and they want to go to war. What do you say to their anger?
0: Oh, it's completely understandable. And to be honest, I don't begrudge it one bit. They should be angry, and they should be outraged. Now, anger and outrage feel good, and sometimes they're necessary outlets in response to an outrageous situation, which many of these shootings are. They're completely outrageous and completely unjustifiable. And if you are a relative of someone who's been murdered under these circumstances, there is nothing that can contain your rage. I understand that. I completely get that. And once you've expressed that rage, you have to ask.

0: Ask yourself, okay, what's going to really prevent this from happening again? Well, it isn't going to be your rage. And it isn't going to be the marching, all of which I support. What's going to change it is changing how cops think. Hmm. So here's the deal. We either get in the boat and row with these cops, or we're going to be marching forever, and there are going to be unjustified shootings forever. The question is, what will change how cops behave, how they respond, and how they think? What will help them change? And that's what we have to focus on, and that's what I'm about the business of doing.
1: Connie Rice is a longtime civil rights attorney in L.A. and a former member of President Obama's Task Force on 21st Century Policing. And if you would like to hear her complete interview with Charles Monroe Kane, you'll find it at ttbook.org. Or you could check out her memoir, Power Concedes Nothing. That's a story from To the Best of Our Knowledge, where curiosity is a passion and a way of life. 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
2: When we hear the word noise, we think annoyance and distraction. And that makes perfect sense. Noise is essentially interference, something that disrupts our experience with everything from radios to television to images on digital cameras. But our ears have a unique relationship with colorful noise. The most familiar is white noise, which comes from an analogy between light and sound. You've seen a prism breaking light into a rainbow of colors. Well, if you were able to do the same thing with white noise, what you'd get is a display of frequencies across the audible spectrum. Okay, so it's not on par with a rainbow of colors, but other more pleasant shades of noise exist. Just as visible light varies from red at the lower energies up through yellow and blue, we can tilt this flat white noise to add emphasis to other sets of frequencies. If we accentuate the low end, for instance, we get pink noise. Reminiscent of a low rumble you'd hear seated over the wing of a plane, it's fairly pleasant. Of course, we can tilt it the other way, toward the hissing high end of blue noise. Perhaps the most enjoyable drone comes from brown. Not far from the sounds of waves crashing up on the beach, many people swear by its ability to help with both sleep and studying. In fact, websites exist that do nothing but reproduce these colored noises for anyone willing to listen. Keep an ear out for these colors, and you'll begin to hear them everywhere. For KMEW, I'm Andrew Bales.
3: The train trundled in 20 minutes late. That it could be forgiven. The Nilgiri Mountain Railways has been running for well over a century, a steam engine hissing and fizzing as it hauls a few coaches over the mountains. And our little blue train looked like it had rolled off the pages of a children's book. This is Sandeep Roy in Kunur. India has three UNESCO World Heritage Mountain Railways. Two are in the Himalayas. This one is in the Nilgiris Mountains of southern India. The journey from Uti in the hills to Mettupalayam in the plains is only about 28 miles. But this train line took over 50 years to build. Work started in 1854. Two companies tried to build it but gave up. The terrain was just too steep. The third one finally finished it all the way to Uti, now Udaga Mandalam, in 1908. At that time, India was under British rule. The plains were hot and muggy, but Uti up in the Nilgiri Mountains had lovely weather. It reminded the Brits of Scotland and the English countryside. But it took 10 hours to get up there, so they decided to build the railway. Much of that original line still remains, the old bridges and viaducts and tunnels. As our train leaves Kunur, it chugs past signboards for bakeries and homemade chocolates. Children stuck at a level crossing wave to us because there's nothing like an old-fashioned locomotive. The roads up from the plains to Uti don't take 10 hours anymore. This train is more of a nostalgia ride for excited tourists gaping at the scenery, tea gardens, waterfalls, swirling mist and lush green hills. The nostalgia of stations with colonial names like Lovedale and Hillgrove and Runnymede. The stretch from Kunur to Mettupalayam is really steep. The gradient is a killer. The average gradient is 4.08%. The maximum 8.33%. This is the steepest track in Asia, ranging from 1,069 feet to 7,228 feet above sea level. Behind every bogie, a brakeman stands vigorously turning what looks like a large wheel, but are really the brake levers to keep the train on track. The brakemen run from side to side, making sure the train is making it okay. The Explorations Company website tells me this train uses something called the rack and pinion system to overcome the gradient in this part as it plunges down the hillside. The teeth machined on the rack are constantly engaged with the pinions on the locomotive's wheels, giving it the name rack and pinion. This is the only rack railway in India. Rack railways are used in mountain railways around the world, like the Mountain Cog Railway that reached the summit of Mount Washington in New Hampshire in 1869. But here, the steam isn't just nostalgia. Only steam engines have pinions, and that's why this railway still uses steam engines for the steepest part of its journey. When they had tried to use diesel engines, the trains started to slip and slide. But there is nostalgia aplenty to a journey into British India. This route uses old-time semaphore signals, not modern electric ones. The stations supposedly have handwritten registers and old clocks. Drivers use a bamboo hoop with a metallic token to confirm a train's arrival at a station and something called a Neil's tablet token to regulate traffic. All this I learned later. As tourists on the train, we don't know much about the engineering that makes this journey possible. We pose for pictures with the hissing engine. We squeal every time we pass a waterfall. Sometimes I can touch the branches of the trees outside and see little yellow butterflies fluttering over bunches of tiny pink and yellow wildflowers. There are large windows on either side of the coach, and people crowd them with their cameras and phones. Later, they share WhatsApp numbers, so those on the left side can swap pictures with those on the right side.
4: Wow! Wow!
3: Every now and then, the train rounds a corner and the hills fall away, and we can see miles down into the valley and realize how perilously we are perched, clinging onto the mountainside. Then we plunge into the darkness of a tunnel and everyone screams joyfully. Slowly the landscape changes. The houses on the plains start becoming visible every time the swirling mist shifts. The trees change to coconut trees. The passengers have tired after a few hours of relentless beauty. And now teenagers scroll through their phones again while bored babies cry. And eventually, the little engine that could finally huffs and puffs into Mettupalayam. And we emerge out of the train into the 21st century, scarcely aware that we have ridden an engineering marvel. This is Sandeep Roy in Kunur.
5: You know what this is, the fourth movement of Beethoven's Ninth Symphony, Ode to Joy. Everyone loves Ode to Joy. Everyone. It was played by students at Tiananmen Square, at the fall of the Berlin Wall, and after the 2011 tsunami in Japan. Cultural critic Slavoj Žižek has written about how this powerful song has become a vessel for all kinds of different ideologies. It's been used as an anthem by the Nazis, the Soviet Union, Communist China, Southern Rhodesia's apartheid right, and most recently, the European Union.

0: Ode to Joy even appeals to sociopaths, like Alex, the main character in A Clockwork Orange.
1: It had been a wonderful evening, and what I needed now to give it the perfect ending was a bit of the old Ludwig van.
0: The World According to Sound is made by Chris Hoff and Sam Harnett.

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1: There's a basic human need to be heard, to be listened to. 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
0: PRX Remix, keeping us human.

0: Over the past year, Defense Secretary Pete Hegseth has been hosting several worship services at the Pentagon, Christian worship services. Church and state separation issues aside, the tone of these services has gotten a lot of attention. And if you haven't seen it, I wanted to play you a little bit of it.
1: Give them wisdom in every decision, endurance for the trial ahead, unbreakable unity, and overwhelming violence of action against those who deserve no mercy.
0: I was thinking a lot about this kind of strident rhetoric when Pope Leo released his first encyclical this past spring. An encyclical is one of the most authoritative documents the Catholic Church can publish, so this was a big opportunity for the Pope. While he talked a lot about AI, he used this encyclical to also comment on the idea of a just war. He didn't mince words. He said it was, quote, outdated. The concept of a just war is something I will admit I have not thought very much about since my college theology classes, but we're hearing so much more about it now. And the idea, at least in Christianity, of a just war is that there are actual conditions that must be met in order for war to be morally justified. For example, wars can happen if you are acting in self-defense, but only if all other alternatives have been exhausted. And the way that you wage war is also really important to determine whether or not it is moral or not. Pope Leo went on to say that we are witnessing a, quote, troubling revival of war as an instrument of international politics, while the very ethical principles that had previously limited its use are being eroded. And he added, while it's much easier to start a war than stop it, quote, humanity is slipping into a violent culture of power. No algorithm can make war morally justified. And that's what we're going to talk about today. I'm joined by two guests who have been thinking about the concept of a just war for decades. Rabbi David Saperstein is the Director Emeritus of the Religion Action Center of Reform Judaism. He's the first rabbi in American history to have been designated a U.S. ambassador and served as the United States Ambassador at Large for International Religious Freedom. He's also an attorney and the author of Jewish Dimensions of Social Justice, Tough Moral Choices of Our Time. David, thank you so much for being with us.
2: Pleasure.
0: I also want to welcome theologian Miroslav Volf. He grew up a Pentecostal Christian in the former Yugoslavia, a Protestant minority in the region, with Croats being predominantly Catholic, Serbs Eastern Orthodox, and Bosnians Muslim. In the 1990s, conflicts between these groups erupted into one of Europe's most deadly wars, resulting not just in the carving up of Yugoslavia, but many, many war crimes and genocide. And many of these horrors were justified in Christian terms. And Miroslav, now a professor of theology at Yale Divinity School and director of the Yale Center for Faith and Culture, has spent his life as a scholar and activist trying to understand that. Miroslav, welcome.
2: I'm delighted.
0: So Miroslav, as I just said, I feel like most of my life, the idea of a just war has been an academic concept. And really, it's just been the past year that I've started to hear a lot of politicians use this term here in Washington. So can I just start by asking you what our current understanding, our legal understanding of just war and international law, how much of that comes from religious law, religious thinking, or religious traditions, particularly, of course, Christianity?
2: Well, there's a long tradition to try to think through how does justice or doing justice look like in the theater of war? And I think it originated in part by the great Christian thinker, Saint Augustine. And he was wrestling with a kind of tension. Tension on the one hand was that he belonged to the religious tradition at whose heart, in a sense, is command by Jesus Christ, not just to love one's neighbors, but also to love one's enemies. As the sun shines on good and the bad, so also should we embrace not just those who are good to us, but also our enemies. So love of enemies as a definitive of the Christian tradition. And then it has powerful effects through the first century of Christianity. But Augustine was living in a situation in which empire has become Christian, then had to ask the question, to what extent engaging in war can be deemed to be the right thing to do, and can we pursue justice in that context? And I think that motivated his thinking and the tradition that followed it.
0: Because prior to that, Christians were generally considered to be pacifists.
2: That is, pacifist, or they felt that they had to actually make good on that command, and therefore one ought not to be a soldier.
0: When did that change?
2: Well, it started changing, I think, with the conversion of Constantine. There was a kind of a pressure there. But I think it was really important what happened. And often when a religion becomes a kind of a dominant cultural force, so they manipulate with religion in order to achieve their own purposes. They take religion into their service. But it's also a very important thing that religion is associated with identity. And it's played the role in the conflict of which I was witness in former Yugoslavia, namely in Serbia and Croatia. You had this notion that there's such a thing as heavenly Serbia. You had this notion that God and the Croats, as if God had some particular interest in Croats as opposed to all other nations. And so that in some ways, protection of Croatness, of us, was a God's work that we are doing. And often religion then ends up what I call thinned out.
3: Mm.
2: So that it simply has a symbolic representation. I think the most interesting for me case of that is if you would see sometimes during the war on Serbian tanks, a kind of three fingers lifted up. And some people thought, oh, what is that? A botched victory sign? And actually, it wasn't a botched victory sign. Actually, it was an indication that we Serbians, we cross ourselves with three fingers together, symbolizing Holy Trinity, and two fingers folded down, symbolizing two natures of Christ, and then we make a sign of the cross. Now, think of that. It was the symbol that you could see all of the place where victory was celebrated, right? Which is to say, did any of these people holding this sign have in mind at all the depth of the symbolism in that gesture? Absolutely not. It simply served, that is, us as opposed to them, Catholics, and Catholics, Westerners, cross themselves, with no particular gesture of the hand, fingers not in any way symbolizing anything.
0: David, can I just go to you and ask you, as we've talked about the sort of Christian historical tradition of war, what does that look like in Judaism?
4: So there are the close parallels between the Jewish attitude towards war and the limitations of what is allowed, how force and violence is allowed to be used, the Christian form, and the international legal system. They're really, you know, there are just causes for war, and that includes a moral cause for the war, a legitimate authority, the right intention as a moral principle. I'm blending the three sources together now. And then it had to be fought, this just cause, in a way that met moral norms, protection of civilians, proportionality of force in relation to the goal to be achieved, and a whole series of protections in the Jewish tradition. We have a very distinct one called Baal Tashchit, about not destroying the environment in the process. I think the idea being that war should be fought in a way that when it was over, civilian life could resume as normally and quickly as possible. So a lot of these common themes link them together. I think it is important to know that in terms of the very incisive description you gave, Miroslav, that the Pope in the encyclical actually addresses this directly, saying that it is forbidden to use religion as a justification for war, and religion should never be manipulated as a tool towards war. So he makes that very point. In watching the pontiff,
0: is that point ever made in Judaism, that like you shouldn't use religion as a justification for war?
4: You got to remember that here, and I kind of chuckled as you were describing the change when Constantine took over. When religious groups are minorities without power, they often will come up with broad principles without qualifying them that much. Once they get melded with power, religion and power come together. Once the religion and power come together, then you find very often that they will find increasing justifications under their moral construct to allow warfare to be fought as effectively just measured by military success. Judaism, from the time of the exile from the Holy Land under the Romans until 1948, were never vested with the power to actually actualize the ideas that developed. So the idea of manipulating religion in the name of some military goal didn't really occur in real life until the contemporary times, and one can judge how effectively or ineffectively Israel as a Jewish state is following the norms that have been prescribed.
0: I do want to talk about that, but I do want to ask if you can just put on your ambassador hat and just give us a sense of, as we've been talking about both of these traditions, what international law says about what war is justified. And then I want to ask both of you also just about if that's even a relevant question anymore when we think about international law and the international order, which the Pope talked about.
4: Well, under Article 51 of the UN Charter, there is a right to self-defense. And that right to self-defense also permeates the justification for the use of force in Christian just war theory and in Jewish just war theory. That is both defense when you are attacked and intervening in defense where innocent people are going to be hurt and there being a moral obligation to protect innocent people. The question really becomes complicated, and particularly when you look at how you might apply it to current situations, about when preemptive war would be allowed, when someone believes they're going to be attacked and when the force is allowed to avoid actually being attacked.
2: It seems that one of the very clear things that Leo says, and he echoes Pope Francis, is that this ought not to be construed as self-defense and is not appropriate use of just war kind of thinking. That's a controversial statement, but it's fairly clearly...
0: Do you agree with that? Do you think that the way that, I mean, we've heard American politicians say, no, of course there's just war. There's just war theory. Catholics believe in just war.
2: Well, yes, of course. Here's the passage from the encyclical, and it's quotation of another encyclical by Pope Francis.
0: Mm-hmm.
2: There are, of course, rigorous condition of moral legitimacy that has to be applied in the case of self-defense. Yet it is easy to fall into an overly broad interpretation of this potential right. And this is, some would also wrongly justified, preventive attacks or acts of war that can hardly avoid entailing evils and distorters graver than the evil to be eliminated. So he thinks that this preventive action is actually not allowed.
0: That's really the problem.
4: Yeah. So March 29th, the Pope said, brothers and sisters, this is our God, Jesus, King of Peace, who rejects war, whom no one can use to justify war. And the same homily said, God does not listen to the prayers of those who wage war. And on April 10th, he said, the Pope wrote, actually writing on X, which interesting way for the Pope to be communicating, and also a sign of the changing times. Anyone who is a disciple of Christ, the Prince of Peace, is never on the side of those who once wielded a sword and today dropped bombs. On May 5th, under some pressure of pushback on the strong declarative nature of this, he said, self-defense has traditionally always been allowed by the Church. Because many said, this sounds like you're saying you can't even use force for self-defense, or Jesus wouldn't approve using force for self-defense. To talk about just war today, complex problem, you have to analyze it on many levels. But ever since the entrance into the nuclear age, The whole concept of war has to be reevaluated with terms today. And we should note right before the encyclical that Bishop James Massa, the chair of the U.S. Conference of Catholic Bishops, again responding in part to pressure from others saying, what does this mean? Said, for over 1,000 years, the Catholic Church has taught just war theory. And it is that long tradition the Holy Father carefully references in his comments on war. A constant tenet is a nation can legitimately take up the sword in self-defense once all peace efforts have failed. That always being a very normal requirement here. That is, to be a just war, it must be a defense against another who actively wages war, suggesting preemptive war might not be allowed. And then in the encyclical, he uses the words that everyone is asking about, where he says, yes, self-defense is a valid use of force, strictly interpreted or applied. And everyone, those are words strictly applied or defined that have never been used before. And everyone says, what does that mean?
2: Yes.
4: So here's an interesting differentiation that often is made in discussions about just war in terms of preemptive war. Is there a difference between preemptive war when, let's say, you see an army approaching where it was very easy to know when you would soon be under attack? That should be differentiated between a preventive war, a war that there is not an imminent attack, but you have reason to believe that down the road, it is very likely someone is going to attack. In almost all of our traditions, that second category is not a permissible use of force because it undercuts diplomacy. And if you say it's valid, then anyone can do it.
0: Right. So the thing I find interesting is we have a rabbi and two Protestants here talking about what the Pope is saying. And I think a lot of people listening who are thinking we should just be keeping religion out of this conversation. I imagine you would, both of you would disagree.
2: I certainly would disagree. I think religion has to be careful how it engages in the debate, but both David and I are on the same page with that, and I do believe that religious voices should be heard. What I have been troubled about the most recent war in Iran, how little there was a discussion, moral discussion, of the type that we are having right now about that particular war.
0: About the, whether the categories, which you're talking about, David, like the prevention. Right.
4: This was clearly a preventive war.
2: Well, what I'm simply saying is that moral categories that was not were not used at all, right? And I contrast that to when we had war with Iraq. There was pretty robust discussion, moral discussion.
0: By whom?
4: May I?
2: Yes, please.
4: It was incredible.
2: Yeah.
4: Here, during that period in the 90s, beginning with the first Gulf War,
2: yes,
4: moving through the Gulf Wars of the aughts, there has never been a time I can remember in any other war where there was more debate in the public, on the floor of Congress, yes, by senators and congresspersons using just war rhetoric, just war analysis to analyze what should happen, what would be permitted, and how it should be fought.
0: And none of that happened
4: at that time.
0: Is there any way you could point to that happening?
4: Well, the one caveat, sadly, is the use of religion by our Secretary Hegseth and others declaring God is on our side and we're fighting this for God, something that I can never remember, you know, other than in broad terms before, to encourage people, God will watch over you, let's pray God will watch over you kind of language. But this kind of use of this as a justification for war, that is really a rarity.
0: We wanted to play some of Defense Secretary Pete Hegseth from March. He's been hosting monthly prayer services at the Pentagon, Christian prayer services.
3: Grant this task force clear and righteous targets for violence. Surround them as a shield. Protect the innocent and blameless in their midst. Make their arrows like those of a skilled warrior who returned not empty-handed. Let every round find its mark against the enemies of righteousness and our great nation.
0: Miroslav, first, is this is not directly from the Bible. It sounds like it is.
2: Maybe there are some phrases that are picked out from the Bible, but there's not.
0: That's not a passage.
2: There's no passage that is here being quoted.
0: How are you interpreting what he's saying there?
2: There is simply claim made that this is religiously justified war. There's no argument that's being made. And it seems to me like it is a classical, typical misuse of religious rhetoric in order to justify something that is fundamentally unjustifiable. It's not only that no debate is about categories of just war in this prayer. How do you fit the idea that is common to both Jewish and Christian tradition, that because each of us is...
0: And Islamic traditions as
2: Islamic
0: well.
2: Islamic tradition, yes, I think what I'm about to say fits the Islamic tradition as well, that each of us, because we were created in God's image, are of inestimable value. Each individual person, which is to say, I think before we start talking about just war and unjust war, we need to talk about the value of individual human beings, which means I have an 8-year-old daughter, which means that every 8-year-old daughter or whatever age daughter is in Iran, in Lebanon, in Gaza, in Sudan, is of equal value as my own 8-year-old daughter. I can take care of those girls. I don't have responsibility for that. But I have as much responsibility not to harm them as I do those who are very close to me. How come that most fundamental and most sacred, next to God, the most sacred conviction that we have, namely that we're created in the image of God, of infinite value, doesn't figure?
4: I think that one of the reasons that Pope Leo had been using those lines about God is not in favor of anyone who uses this sword was looking at a situation like Russia and Ukraine, in which both parties probably are invoking God on their side. And I think he was saying exactly what Miroslav was saying. That's not the way God interacts with us. I just do want to put a marker down that there are the lines that he may have been building on in Deuteronomy, in which it says that God will go into battle with you. So it's not to say that that idea is not there at all. But as our thinking over the centuries evolved, the just war norms were set to place limitations on the force in order to protect moral standards here that would apply to everyone on both sides.
0: So we've been talking about Iran. We've been talking about the U.S. Can I ask you about the Israel side of this, David? Do you feel like there is, like, what you talked about in the U.S. in the 90s or the early aughts, like a very robust debate in Congress among, has that happened in Israel over the past few years?
4: I don't think that it has happened with any kind of intensity, because I think for almost all Israelis, from the most conservative right-wing Israelis to the most passionate left-wing peace activists in the country, the idea of responding to the Hamas attack of October 7 being a just cause seemed to be absolutely clear to people. Where you did get debates in Israel is over time, as a question of whether or not what appeared to be the use of starvation as a weapon of war, what appeared to be here excessive use of force that would be harming civilians despite Israel's efforts to warn civilians and get them out of the way, constantly hitting civilian targets, hospitals and schools and places that civilians would be gathered at, that this was a violation of international and Jewish moral restraints as well. But the trauma of what happened on October 7th was so deep that I think it served to dull a lot of the instincts maybe to have a more robust debate in this. There are two caveats I would give to what I said earlier about preventive war. What I indicated, I think, is a clear norm throughout history. And I think one of the reasons the Pope said, I don't know that just war norms aren't outdated now, and cited nuclear weapons as an example. What does imminent mean if all it takes is somebody 3,000 miles away pressing a button to attack you minutes later with devastating force? Does that meet the test of immediacy and imminency if you really believe that's going to happen? For Jews and Palestinians, we are witnessing a conflict over many, many decades driven by two survival narratives. the Israeli people, survival narrative has been all we wanted to do was live in peace with the people around us. They attacked us in 48. They approached us in 67. They attacked us in 73. They've walked away from every offer of peace agreement. We're surrounded by enemies, Iran, Hamas, Islamic Jihad, Hezbollah, the Shia militias in Iraq, the Shia militias in Syria, the Houthis in Yemen, all of whom have been dedicated to our destruction. This requires us to take dramatic steps and powerful steps to protect ourselves. And they would argue only Israel's strength, enhanced by American support, stands in the way of those people achieving what they wanted. And of course, the Palestinian narrative is this was our homeland. We were driven out in 48. Our dreams of having our own nation have been quashed forcefully and brutally by the Israelis. They have had no regard for the protection of civilians in the way that wars have been fought. We see it in Lebanon. We see it in Gaza, they would argue. We see it with their complicity with the violence on the West Bank. These are two peoples believing they have so few choices other than this. And I think for many others, it's looking at this and saying, why is it not clear there's no military solution that's ever going to protect you? With all your power, you haven't eliminated Hamas. You haven't eliminated Hezbollah. You've constrained them significantly. You've constrained and damaged Iran's capability. Why isn't this the time to sit down and try and work it out when you have, for the first time ever, the Abraham Accord countries, probably Saudi Arabia, Egypt, Jordan, all the EU, the international community, US, all committed to trying to work out a peaceful resolution? What an unprecedented moment, and it can't get by the survival narrative. One thing that Israel could do to send a powerful signal is to say publicly and actualize the fact it will stop the settler violence on the West Bank. Israel can do that without one iota of damage to its security. So, you know, the new technology raises serious questions about imminence of a possible attack here and the asymmetry of people who fight a war hiding in civilian centers undercuts it even more. And those are the dilemmas we face.
2: I want to ask a very quick question. There may be a parallel, and you'll tell me whether I'm right, with kind of Hexit rhetoric in Israel. If I understand, remember correctly, Bibi Netanyahu has invoked Amalek in early speeches motivating action against Palestinians. Now, that's a very dangerous image because it calls for total annihilation of the entire people.
4: Yes, so it was that.
0: I don't know the story of
4: the tribe in the Bible, described in the Bible, who during the Exodus and the traveling through the wilderness would attack the stragglers, the weak, the sick, the vulnerable, the children, the elderly, and with the intent of destroying the Jewish people, they believed. And God gave a mandate that they should not be forgotten. They should be wiped out in their entirety. Over the centuries, that has been understood in different ways by the rabbis in a way that it would mute the argument for a genocidal action in terms of how we hear what we hear God calling for, which is basically to ensure the protection of the people and recognition. There are lots of different ways as the world changes to achieve that. But the use of that was deeply troubling, and the Ben-Gaviers and Smotriches and others picked up on that and were using more explicit contemporary language about wiping them out, driving them out, ethnic cleansing. So that is a perfect example of the use of religion to inflame a situation, incite violence, undercut efforts at peace and finding peaceful resolution.
0: After this break, we'll be back. Miroslav, you know, when we're talking about ethnic cleansing, I feel like I just want to ask you about coming from the former Yugoslavia, living through a war divided on the wrong religious lines. Can you just share a little bit about your story and how that led you to all of the things that you do today?
2: Yes, the war in former Yugoslavia had an important, it was kind of a marker in my own theological engagement because I felt I needed to engage with the issue. I was placed before the situation, what do I do when one third of my country is occupied, when a great many of its inhabitants have been driven out? What is my response? And the book that I wrote was Exclusion and Embrace, in which I try to struggle with this. My own commitment is to love of enemies. And what does a person with my own commitment, what does that person do in a situation of such injustice? And I know what my gut was telling me. Well, just give me a few B-52s and I'll solve this problem right away. And I knew also that that would be a kind of betrayal of my humanity. One of my most vivid memories, and I think the sermon that I preached that I would remember the most, was I was preaching in my own hometown where I was born. And it has swollen to twice its size with refugees from across the river Drava. And I was invited to preach in a church. And about 50% of the congregation were refugees, exiles, basically from their land. And I chose to preach the text, Psalm 137, where we sat at the river of Babylon with deep sorrow when we thought about Zion, right? And then besides, you can kind of see the grief and inability to sing a song, powers that be taunting them by wanting them to sing the song about Jerusalem to the Lord. And then kind of way the experience of the people ends with, blessed is the one who takes your little ones and dashes them at the rock, right? Some of the worst texts that we can have. But I want to say, this is my holy book, right? So as a Christian, I think that this is the word of God. I have to deal with that question. What does it tell me? And I read that passage, and there was absolutely hushed silence. All eyes were intent on me. What am I going to say? And what I said about this passage is that here's the psalmist who is speaking the grief, the anguish, the deep rage that is in the heart of any person who finds themselves in that situation, doesn't suppress it. And I made the following argument then and said, you know, psalms were liturgical materials, which is to say they ought to be recited, sung in the context, a larger context.
0: As a lament.
2: As in a sense, a lament, but lament where? I think lament before God. And I said then in that sermon, your rage, my rage, ought to be honored, and it belongs before the face of God. God, who is completely just and fully loving, will know what to do with that rage, so as to let our souls be transformed with that rage from the perspective of God of justice and the God of love. But I think it's this kind of anguish and rebellion against injustice that we have to keep close to us and then think about moral questions.
0: So I wanted to ask just how both of you, how you think we should engage with this issue when many of us are sitting in our homes in America where this probably isn't affecting us directly. Maybe we have a military member in our family, but like when we're thinking about the moral question, what should people do about this?
2: It's a moral question, but it's a spiritual question. And I think what that psalm did for me, who wasn't experienced, I wasn't a refugee. I kind of came parachuted from outside and was asked to speak, probably unfairly to them and to me. But why is it that I can't forget that? I can't forget it because it seems to me that I have to identify myself, find ways to identify myself with the experience of folks like that. I have to keep in mind, how does a person in Sudan feel? It's an invitation for me to imagine myself in that situation that I, the loved ones, my loved ones, are experiencing that, and then ask myself, what would I say is the appropriate action if I were in that situation? And that seems to me to be fundamental for this inversion of moral perspective, so that our moral judgment is formed by the concrete experiences of people. But what I found one of the most troubling things, not only that moral reflection was not part of our discussion about war in Iran, but also that somehow empathy is slowly seeping out of the larger public. We actually have Christian ministers who are arguing against empathy. And I'm saying, what has happened to us? What has happened to our soul? And that healing of the soul that is able to feel the pain of another person, that has to be retrieved.
4: So I take a different theological path and yet end up in much the same place as Miroslav has described. I'm part of a liberal theological tradition that doesn't accept the idea that every word of the Bible is the word of God. Rather, we see that the Bible and our sacred texts is written mostly by men, but men and women striving to understand what God called them to do and putting it down as best they could, a process that continues over all the centuries until us today, putting a responsibility on us. I believe in a God who doesn't intervene here on earth in each individual person's life, but rather has called humanity, called God's own creation to complete the creation of a world of justice and peace. It will come because of what we do. Therefore, if we're looking around the world and we see God's children suffering, we have a moral obligation to work to protect them, work to bring peace, work to bring justice, wherever it might be. It is particularly true where we, let's say in Israel's case, if it has indeed, in pursuing a just war, engaged in unjust means that violated international law, we are complicit. We as Americans are complicit because we're their biggest supporters. We as Jews, because this is someone doing it in our name in part as a Jewish state, are complicit and therefore have a particular obligation in that case to speak out. You can't do everything, but you should never let the argument that you can't do everything everywhere prevent you from doing anything anywhere. And this is a place, for the reasons I gave, why we pick certain things that either are important because of what they represent. Think of Ukraine right now, of what it represents in terms of this conflict in the Middle East and in terms of what it may represent of people who are the victims of ethnic cleansing in Myanmar, of genocide in China, of the Uyghurs, of the spiritual genocide of Tibetan Buddhists. You can't do everything, but you pick your battles, and many of us have devoted our lives to trying to make these fights where we can.
0: David, I recently heard you speak where you talked about this concept of just peace. We've talked about essentially the Pope sort of beginning to allude to that when he's saying we need to move the conversation beyond just war. What do you think just peace should be?
4: Yeah, these are ideas that have been percolating in many religious groups for a long time. I want to give credit to my friend Avram Burg, the former speaker of the Israeli Knesset, now one of the sharpest critics of the way Israel has evolved in the last decades here. And he says it's time to abandon using just war as a modality through which we think about this. What we absolutely need, if we're all going to make it, if we're all going to survive, is the concept of just peace. And the ingredients to that are ideas that have long been a part of our ideas of forgiveness, our ideas of restitution that are central to what in Hebrew we call teshuva, repentance. He talks about first the acknowledgement of the harm done. The harm done in the case of Israel with the Nakba, the harm done by Hamas in October 7th, go down the list. But the full acknowledgement, how many times people have been wronged and continue to be wronged. Secondly, wherever possible, restitution. You know, it's not possible possible to have Israel remain in peace, secure as they are, and give the keys back to every Palestinian who come back to their homes. That's an impossibility. So there has to be some kind of way there's restitution made to allow people to pick up a quality of life that they hope to create for their families. There has to be a commitment to get back to the peace table, to negotiate, to use diplomacy and negotiation as always the go-to effort that you really, really play out as fully and wholesomely as possible rather than reverting to force. And even if you have had to revert to force, wherever opportunities like I described earlier may exist today in the Middle East arise again, you must refocus on trying to achieve those. But that kind of just peace where we find to come to grips with the causes of the suffering, the trauma, and the threats to the survival of all the peoples involved is the only way we will end this ongoing cycle of violence and war that has plagued the Middle East for so many centuries.
2: You know, I love this. I just wanted to say, in the classical just war tradition, there's a question of justice to start the war, to wage war. Mm-hmm. There's justice within the conduct of the war, but there is justice also after the war, right? And I think we maybe think too little about that last category, vindication of rights, right? And then maybe reconstruction, victorious parties have a certain kind of responsibility in order to engage in reconstruction. And we have seen that happen with very good results after the World War II. So
0: the world has done this before.
2: So the world has done, we have experience with this, and I think we should make sure that we do it.
0: I think it's very easy for people to indict religion when it comes to its relationship to war. How do you think people should be thinking about that?
2: I think religion as such is an ambiguous phenomenon. Religion can be crafted and deployed in a particular way that is profoundly rights-crushing, justice-violating, and serve as a kind of sacred canopy, legitimizing, motivating even violence. We have seen that in the history. On the other hand, I think religious traditions have incredible resources to help us think in profound ways about character of our humanity and what kind of life is actually worthy of our humanity.

0: of reconciliation and peace. So whatever the past, in terms of religious conflicts, in terms of those who manipulate religion, if voices like the popes and the counterparts in every religious community, local and national and international, begin to speak out with common voices on the need to bring peace and justice and make it real, we have the potential of achieving the goals that of the world that God has promised us. It's up to us.
1: David Miroslav, thank you for being with me. I appreciate it.
2: Thank you for having us.
1: I'm Nyla Boodoo. Thanks for listening. Oh God, Now What is on Substack, so you can sign up to get weekly emails that include the episode, bonus content, including some behind-the-scenes information, and you can be in conversation with other people who are listening to the podcast. Oh God, Now What is a co-production of PRX Productions, Glad You're Here, and Rhyme Media. Our production team is Nick Minoni, Robin Lin, Genevieve Sponsler, Sandra Lopez-Monsalve, and Edwin Ochoa. The executive producer at Rhyme Media is Dan Bobkoff, and at PRX Productions, it's Jocelyn Gonzalez. Our theme music is by Hansdale Shi. Oh God, Now What is made possible by the John Templeton Foundation.

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0: This is Bird Note. Ornithologist and poet J. Drew Lanham often writes about his experience as a black man in the outdoors, both the joy of being in nature and the racism he faces in the field. Sometimes that's led him to bird in places that others might overlook. And one time, looking for sparrows inspired a poem celebrating these little brown birds.
1: Sparrow envy. Were I the sparrow, brown-backed, skittish, and small, I would find haven in thorniest thickets, search far and wide for fields lain fallow, treasure the unkempt, worship the unmown, covet the weed-strewn row. I would slink between sedges, chip unseen from brambles, skulk deep within hedges, and desire the ditches grown wild. I would find great joy in the mist-sodden morning, sing humble pleas from the highest weeds, and plead for the gray days to stay.
0: 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I'm Mark Bramhill.
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11: 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Heart melts into ink.
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11: Fills thirsty floral bellies.
9: Absorbs light.
11: 1. Day, I'll move this tower of stone and launch your brain into space.
10: Children of your children will sail past.
9: Oh, so slow. 1.
11: Child will spend his weekends in a brothel in Spain.
10: In a brothel in Spain.
11: The year of our Lord 1000.

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0: One, cigarette will burn down a forest.
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0: Legacy cancer.
2: Cause the heart to quicken her tempo.
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2: glued together.
3: Thunder growls.
1: Growls.
2: Through glistening teeth.
0: Exploring sonic seascapes.
3: One low rumble.
0: Oh, one.
1: Bug dead on the moving sidewalk at O'Hare.
3: Brief images from the grandiose life it led.
2: How vast.
4: One bug heart.
0: And mine.
3: And mine.
2: And mine.
1: And mine.
2: And yours.
0: I like this poem. I like how it flows.
4: The one dead bug. You've seen a million dead bugs, but then you see this one and now you're contemplating its life and your life and how you're connected with it.
2: One day I'll move this tower of stone and launch your brain into space. Children of your children will sail past. I like that. I think we all want to move mountains.

Niklaus Faith is a self-described homegrown Okie whose poetry has appeared at the Curbstone Collective, a literary blog. His poem is called Cardiology. This was a production of This Land Press at thislandpress.org. 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

This Bee Gees song was a major dance hit in the 70s, but it's since been played for a very different purpose. The song is one of many the U.S. reportedly used to torture detainees in the War on Terror. To conduct this torture by music, interrogators play songs super loud and on an endless loop. The magazine Mother Jones made a list of over 20 songs it believes the U.S. used for torture. They turned all kinds of different music into instruments of terror. You ain't

This is a chord from the world's longest song. The song is composed by John Cage, and it's called As Slow As Possible. A church organ in Germany began playing it in 2001 and is scheduled to finish in 2640. Yes, this is a 639-year song. It recently started its 12th chord, which will go on for years.

0: The World According to Sound is made by Chris Hoff and Sam Harnett.
1: How you doing, Pop?
2: I had all my mistakes.
3: I've come over to my dad's house today in West LA with one mission.
1: I'm good. How are you doing? Don't worry.
3: I need him to record a song on the piano.
4: So what are your thoughts on today?
3: And not just any song. This is the song that's going to be my first dance at my wedding. The wedding's in February in Mexico, and my dad won't be able to come. So the plan is to video record him playing the song and have it projected on a screen during my fiancée Christina's and my first dance as newlyweds. My dad hasn't been on a plane in over 8 years, ever since we found out he was displaying signs of Alzheimer's. His memory's been slipping ever since, and as of late, he's been having a particularly hard time tracking with new thoughts. By the time our wedding comes around in February, it's very likely that my dad will have lost most, if not all, of his coherence. So today, I'm here to try to preserve what might be the best chance I have at a tribute before it's too late. My dad's been playing the piano since he was 5, when he discovered he had a natural ability to play whatever he heard on the radio. He could play anything by ear. A gift that was largely ignored for most of his life. That is, until his mind started to slip. He's happier when he's playing music. He remembers things more. He even found his way into a band for adults with dementia. They call themselves the Fifth Dementia. Ask anyone in my family, and they'll tell you, music has saved my dad's life.
2: Well, you're bringing back all these old songs in my head. I don't know where they're coming from, but I haven't played them in a long, long time.
3: My dad was 48 when I was born. And throughout my childhood, I was very aware how much older he was than my friends' dads.
1: Oh, yeah, it was Elvis. That was perfect.
3: He didn't care about sports like my friends' dads did. And I remember always resenting the fact that he never taught me how to throw a spiral. Like somehow the fathering I was receiving was deficient. These days, I see my dad at least once a week and help divide the caretaking duties with my family. But if I'm being honest, I feel far too young to be a parent to my parents already. And it's kind of terrifying. And I'm one of the first and the youngest of my friends who's going through this. But all signs are showing that it's only going to keep getting younger for all of us. For instance, in 1970, the average woman had her first child at 24. Today, a lot of women wait until their late 30s and early 40s. And with the population steadily growing, it's estimated that by 2025, 14% of the elderly population in America will have Alzheimer's. Taking care of our parents at younger and younger ages is the new normal.
5: For Matt and for Christina, this rendition comes from the heart. 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
3: 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But I still can't throw a spiral. This piece was produced by Matt Lividary as part of the 24-hour radio race from KCRW's Independent Producer Project.
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3: It's to the best of our knowledge. 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
4: My wife is a painter, and every summer we spend on a little island in Maine, and there's an osprey's nest that's a couple hundred feet from the house.
3: This is Alan Lightman. He's a physicist at MIT and a novelist.
4: Every year for 15 years or so, the ospreys would conduct their family life there. And one summer I had been watching the babies as they grew from the beginning of June to mid-August. We sort of watched each other all summer long. And then, middle of August, the baby ospreys took their first flight, first time they had left the nest all summer. I was watching them from the second floor of our house, which has a circular deck. They did one loop around the island, and then they headed straight for me as I stood on the circular deck. These were young adult ospreys, so they were pretty big, and an osprey has very powerful talons. It can rip you apart if it wants to. And these two birds were heading at me with the speed of F-15s. They were coming at me really fast, and my first instinct was to run back into the house, but something made me stand there. And when the birds got within about 20 feet of my face, for about a half a second, they made eye contact with me. It was the most profound communication with a non-human that I've ever had. I was shaking and I was in tears. In that half second, they had said to me that we are brothers on this land. We share this land together. We've been watching you all summer. You've been watching us. And we're all part of nature. That's the feeling I got in that half second of eye contact.
3: That's a lot to read in a single look. But when you think about it, we know how profound it can be to look deeply into the eyes of another person. So why not with another species? Eye contact with a different creature can feel like an epiphany.
5: Eye-to-eye epiphanies, I think I first heard the term through my PhD mentor, Bron Taylor, who wrote a book called Dark Green Religion. You do see them appear a lot. People have a profound encounter with the eyes of a non-human animal. And that gaze, that mutual gaze, usually reorients that person's perspective in a really important way.
3: It's an awakening?
5: It would be a new perspective, a new view of what it means to be human among many, many other creatures.
3: I'm Anne Strainchamps.
6: And I'm Steve Paulson.
3: And this is Gavin Van Horn,
6: a writer and editor with the Chicago-based Center for Humans and Nature and an advocate for kinship with the more-than-human world.
3: If you're wondering what that means, instead of walking through the world, treating half your neighbors as invisible, try looking, really looking, and then see what happens when someone with feathers or fur or claws looks back.
6: And you don't have to be in the wilderness. Gavin's had encounters like this in the middle of Chicago.
5: So I was on a public golf course near where I used to live, and a pair of coyotes lives on the embankment next to the North Shore Channel. And so I saw them from a distance, and as I approached, they scrambled back down the bank, you know, after kind of eyeing me for a little bit. But then as I neared the street where I would turn off the golf course, I had this sense that I was being watched, and I looked back over my shoulder, and there was one of the coyotes sitting back on his or her haunches and just looking at me. And for me, it was both an encounter with a coyote who was very aware of my presence, but it was also a larger metaphor for the city itself, the animals within the city, sort of watching us.
3: Gavin's written a couple of books about urban wildlife, and he's discovered there are a lot of other people interested in those eye-to-eye encounters. So Steve and I went to meet him in Chicago recently at the 606, which is this amazing 2.5-mile elevated walking and biking trail. It runs right through the center of the city, a winding green path suspended above the streets. Oh, wow. You're down on the gritty, dirty city streets, and then suddenly you're up here and it's like a carpet of grass and trees.
5: And a hidden space, yeah.
6: We're not actually looking for wildlife today, but for a piece of public art and the artist.
3: Although we do have a representative member of another species with us.
7: It's your reporting team, Anne, Steve, and Toby the dog. He comes everywhere.
3: Is this Jenny?
8: Hi.
3: I'm Anne. Great to meet you.
8: Nice to meet you.
3: And Toby, this is Toby.
9: Our 13-year-old corgi.
8: Oh, Toby is a great name for a corgi. It really suits him.
6: Jenny Kendler is an environmental artist and activist, and we're looking at her 40-foot-long sculpture, which she calls Birds Watching.
3: 100 giant, huge photographs of the eyes of endangered birds. Just the eyes, printed on metal and mounted on poles, almost like traffic signs, watching us.
10: I'm really interested in what the public's experience is faced by a gaze. It could be castigating. Maybe that might be the first place that we would go to, knowing that we have some complicity in climate change and perhaps driving these species from the face of the planet. But we might also think of a gaze of love, a gaze of mutual respect.
3: And they're all different species.
10: Yes.
3: They're all endangered?
10: They're all considered either threatened or endangered by climate change. So this large and sort of limpid brown eye here is actually the mallard.
9: Wait, the mallard is endangered?
10: They're not considered endangered now. This is a report predicting what may happen in the next 50 years due to climate change. There's one that's blocked by this flowering tree here. That's actually the raven, the common raven.
3: What's the one that's green with yellow around it, and it's kind of an aquamarine?
10: That is a double-crested cormorant. Yes, isn't that the most astonishing beauty? I mean, that was something else I was really interested in. This is like just the aesthetics of eyes.
6: What would you hope as people walk by the installation that you have right here on this lovely path? What would you hope that people take away from seeing this?
10: For me, I like to think of beauty as a lure or a strategy to get people to stop in the middle of their busy lives. You know, oftentimes people are literally running by here. So how do we get people to become curious?
3: What do you want people to be curious about?
10: Who are these other beings looking back at us? You know, I think that there's, I think hopefully like a deep conversation that one can get into with the piece. But if you have 2 minutes, I think that the idea of just engaging in wonder is already a powerful place to start.
3: Eye-to-eye encounters can trigger that wonder, but they're also part of a larger story.
11: A shift in perspective, maybe even an emerging paradigm, that decenters the human being in how we think about the world. Just as the Copernican Revolution removed the Earth from the center of the universe, this new ecological worldview challenges the idea that only humans have the capacity to think and reason, to feel pain and pleasure, to have agency. It's to acknowledge that other living beings, bears, dragonflies, trees, are kin to us, not just in some remote evolutionary sense, but as part of our extended family.
3: So the question is, when you look into the eyes of another creature, what do you expect to see? Recognition? Communication? Or indifference?
10: When I was a little girl, I was consumed by the obsession that if I were to get close enough to a squirrel and really engage in the mutual gaze, that this squirrel would see me and know that I was not their enemy, but in fact their friend, and that then we would be friends. And so I engaged in quite a lot of pretty dangerous tree climbing in order to make this happen, and probably put the fear of God into a number of squirrels.
6: Can you talk a little bit about the different kinds of gazes? Because there are some gazes where we might look at the non-human being and they might look right through us or just not care about us at all.
10: That's actually really powerful too, and that's something that we maybe should learn to value as
3: How
10: human
3: come?
10: Beings. Having a bird or a coyote non-human be entirely indifferent to you, recognizing that you're not part of their sphere of concern, their Umwelt at all, I actually think is liberating. There's some real grace in this, like, understanding that one is not so important after all. I guess what I mean is that there are all of these shades in the gaze, everything from indifference to really like understanding that there is mutual love. I think when you look into Toby's eyes, you know that he loves you and you love him.
12: That's
10: Toby
12: right.
10: Agrees. Yeah.
6: Well, there's kind of a profound question, I think, about looking into having that kind of eye-to-eye contact. Are you, well, to use ancient language, you know, are you glimpsing into the soul, for instance, of this other being? And I guess I'm wondering, do you think there is that kind of connection? I mean, Gavin, you know, your coyote story, do you feel like there was there some communication going on there?
5: Yeah, I don't have any problem saying that there's communication. If we think of communication as a kind of nonverbal engagement, the very act of seeing is taking another being into oneself. I mean, we can talk about that physically in terms of, you know, the light that enters our pupil and strikes the back of our head and is translated into electromagnetic current or whatever. I think we need to stop seeing ourselves as ending at our skins. We are taking in the world in a very literal sense.
3: I'm curious about, I mean, you spend a lot of time, it's 100 eyes. That's mm-hmm. a lot of eyes to paint. I'm curious to know what kind of thoughts you had about eyes the more time you spent with them.
10: I guess I was thinking a lot about the suppression of sensing and how this is the non-human's primary way of engaging with the world is through many extended senses, perhaps mm-hmm. sight and all kinds of senses that we don't have access to, you know, like butterflies' ability to perceive ultraviolet light, for example. So
3: bats, echolocation,
10: exactly.
3: Spiders.
10: A lot of them have hairs that are actually like entire ears. So you can imagine ears all over your body that are vibrating. We tend to live in the realm of thinking much more than we do in the realm of sensing or feeling. I guess I spent a lot of time thinking about the ecological movement and maybe where we took some missteps, concentrating on that intellectual thinking part of the brain.
12: And making the scientific case.
10: We thought for a long time, I'm saying we identifying with the environmental movement, that raising awareness, teaching people, giving them the knowledge was enough. And yet clearly, decade after decade of inaction on climate change, inaction on endangerment of species, has shown us that that's not the case. So what we need is for people to really sense these things, to use the rest of their brain to feel them. And I think that hopefully that's where art can help to play a part in this ongoing challenge to transform our society.
6: Anthropomorphism has a bad rap. Is that just sort of uniformly a mistaken way of thinking that we always try to imagine everything from the human perspective, or is there, does anyone want to defend anthropomorphism?
13: I would mostly defend it, actually. Anthropomorphizing is a completely legitimate way of trying to think and expand our own understanding. One of the greatest gifts of being human, I think, is the gift of imagination. And I would wholeheartedly encourage, from childhood to adulthood through to elderhood, to imagine oneself as being not only other animals, but what's it like to be a tree? What's it like to be, you know, the wind? What's it like to be a mountain?
10: Thinking about this, hearing the sounds of all the children in the background, it reminds me that a lot of these things are not things that I think that human beings need to learn or adults need to learn, but things that we need to relearn. Almost all children love animals. Almost all children are sensitive to non-humans.
12: Oh, and I mean, take a walk with a toddler. You know, you walk down any sidewalk, it'll take you half an hour to go a block because they are sensitive to and noticing all the things that we've learned to tune out.
10: Right, their whole body, they want to touch, they want to put things in their mouths, they want to use every part of their ability to perceive and engage with the world, to understand what this natural space that I don't think is outside of them. It is like that they blur into, like Gavin was saying.
12: And don't you think that's why we think of childhood as an enchanted time, yes, and why we secretly long to get back to that?
10: Yeah, many people, if you really ask them, their like deepest desires, it has to do with this idea of finding magic and finding wonder. And I think that all of those things that we long for are there. And there are places where it's more or less likely that we may tap that. And I think that's why the eyes or the gaze is so important, is that it's a portal.
6: I just wanted to follow up on this question of how deep the eye-to-eye contact can go. And going back to the kind of thing that Thomas Nagel talked about, and, you know, we'll never really understand the subjective experience of a bat. I'm fascinated by that. I want to know what it would be like to be a bird or to be a dog or whatever.
10: Yeah, I think that for people who really engage with the natural world, that might be the greatest temptation of all. I mean, I have had that thought before. I would trade a year of my life for 5 minutes inside the mind of a bird, perhaps.
6: I've had this exact conversation with Jane Goodall. She says the same thing. She would give years of her life to be inside the mind of a chimpanzee for 5 minutes.
14: If I could be inside the mind of a chimpanzee for just a few minutes, I would learn more about them than another goodness knows how many years of study, because we can guess what they're thinking, but how do they think? Are they thinking in pictures? How do you think without words? I spent ages thinking about that, wondering about it.
12: That's a story from To the Best of Our Knowledge, where curiosity is a passion and a way of life. 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
15: PRX. This is Bird Note. Snowy owls are glamour birds. When some fly south from the Arctic to adorn fence posts and driftwood logs in the northern United States, people turn up in flocks to see them. But these owls are infrequent visitors to the lower 48, even in winter. Most snowy owls stay in the Arctic all year long, hunting through both the long hours of summer and the darkness of winter. So, what time of day do snowy owls hunt when they come south? Are they diurnal, or daytime hunters, or nocturnal ones? Where the big owls winter farther south, many hunt from dusk into night. During the day, they often stand on the same perch, snoozing on and off. But around sunset, the white-feathered hunters begin to appear restless, fluffing their feathers and gliding from perch to perch. As dusk sets in, these opportunists fly out to seek their prey, rodents and rabbits in the fields, ducks and shorebirds along the coasts. They will even fly out over the water to take sleeping seabirds. Have you seen a snowy owl in your neck of the woods? Share a photo on our Facebook page at Bird Note Radio. For Bird Note, I'm Mary McCann.
16: Welcome to USC Annenberg's This California Life. I'm Megan Donis. This season, we document Altadena after the fires, following this remarkable community as it recovers and rebuilds. And part of that community were the many animals who went missing during the fires. Reporter Alyssa Martinet follows one woman who returned to her home in Altadena to spearhead efforts to rescue beloved pets and reunite them with their families.
17: Billy Cat! Billy, Billy Cat! Billy Cat!
18: It's February 2025, a month after the Eaton Fire burned through Altadena, and Jamie Rosier is standing in the wreckage of a burnt home, calling out for a lost cat. As the fire raced towards town, the owner couldn't get her cat out from under the bed in time. She had to leave.
19: I'm trying right now to see if I can even identify, you know, what might look like a bed. Because that's where she said he was when she evacuated. And she said it would be a miracle if he survived. And she's been convinced that he's dead. I'm not going to let her think that at this point. I don't want her to give up.
18: Choppers fly overhead. Nearly every structure is utterly flattened. All that's left standing in most of the houses are the brick chimneys.
19: If he ran out, he could be anywhere. Yeah. But if he stayed there, his body might be right there. I don't know. But I still call out and talk to them and, you know, make kitty sounds and kissy sounds and all the things. I'll shake treat bags sometimes and I'll pour the kibble.
18: Jamie has worked with animals her whole life. She has her own business as a dog trainer and behavior consultant. She's also worked in animal disaster relief all over the U.S. Her first was Hurricane Katrina in 2005, where she helped rescue animals in the disaster zone.
20: I did not know at that time that there was that realm at all. I had no idea. But, you know, because of my love for animals and my work with animals, my whole career, I was just called to go.
18: 4 years later, Jamie helped animals evacuate from the L.A. station fires. Then she worked on the 2023 fires in Maui, where she and her husband later moved.
20: And then I was actually working on Hurricane Helene remotely when this disaster hit. So I went straight from Hurricane Helene to the Eden Fire disaster.
18: This is the fifth disaster she's worked on, and it's the most personal. Jamie grew up in Altadena.
21: Hallie, folks here are entering 24 hours of hell in Altadena. We have the smoke behind me. We have smoke on the other side. We are essentially encircled and enshrouded by this Eaton Fire, which was 400 acres, now nearly 10,000 acres. That gives you a glimpse at how quickly it's moved. We were just about a half
20: mile. My phone started ringing off the hook like crazy, and it hasn't stopped, and we're a month in.
21: It is utter heartbreak in every direction you look. Fire crews having to give up the firefight because they don't have any water, and that is why.
20: Because I was so far away and feeling so helpless, knowing my community was burning up and being deeply affected, I started gathering resources for my loved ones and neighbors and everyone, and also for their animals, because I've got hundreds of clients up in Altadena, pet clients, pet-based clients, over the past almost 30 years. And I started seeing missing people posts, missing pets, all of that, and I started logging all that data as well and trying to play matchmaker. I was working almost around the clock, tirelessly answering calls, texts, Facebook messages, Instagram messages, whatever. Like, it was just nonstop. Because I have worked on four other disasters, I know where this typically goes, and, you know, we've got to get resources to people as quick as we can so that they can make it through.
18: Soon, Jamie realized she had to be on the ground in Altadena. After she landed in L.A., the first thing she did was head to the burn zone.
20: Seeing all the properties that I used to live in that were burned down, the house that where I, like, first lived with my husband, for example, like, I stood in that driveway and just crying, you know, like, I just melted down because I have so many great memories there.
18: Jamie spent most of her adult life, over 20 years, living and working in Altadena.
20: My parents were divorced, and my mom was in Pasadena, and my dad was in Altadena. And I always gravitated towards Altadena because of the big trees and the nature, being up against the mountains there. I mean, I was, you know, roller skating and riding my bike up Christmas Tree Lane and cruising all over town. I grew up with a mixed family. At my mom's house, I had a half-brother and full brother there. And then growing up at my dad's, I had four foster brothers. Two were white, two were black. But having my foster brothers, you know, in that community and was so much more comfortable because it was such a diverse place. You know, we'd go to other cities and heads would turn and people would look at us funny, but Altadena was very different.
18: It's also where her love of animals began. In college, Jamie started helping trap stray cats, the beginning of her nearly 30-year career with animals. Everything from working as a vet tech to teaching dogs to swim.
20: I grew up with lots of animals. Mom's house, we had 17 cats. So I'm a crazy cat lady. We had reptiles, you know, I had rabbits, dogs at my dad's house. You know, I'd rescue birds. I mean, it's been a lifelong journey. I don't remember life without having an animal, really. Then when I went off to college, I got into a cat rescue, and that turned into collecting 13 cats.
18: The animal rescue work is all volunteer, but people always step up to help make it possible.
20: For every disaster, I've always been, like, you know, basically sponsored. Like, I've said to someone, hey, I really want to go. You know, I'm thinking about this, and somebody says, hey, I'll get you the flyer miles. It's been amazing. Every single disaster that I've done has been that way.
18: A month after the fire, Jamie was on the ground in Altadena in her rented minivan. It's filled to the brim with supplies, bags of cat food, jugs of water, bowls, crates, and flashlights.
0: Your car is so decked out. I'm impressed.
20: For
0: being
20: a rental.
0: I know, but you've got everything you need in here.
20: I've never driven a little minivan. I guess this is the soccer mom life that I never knew about. No, it does.
0: You have everything.
20: It's loaded up. Yeah, I'm ready for it.
18: As prepared as she is for the rescue work, her hometown looks completely different. And sometimes she loses her way.
20: You know, like, I mean, I know this town like the back of my hand. Like, I can just drive to the people's houses. I don't know the streets necessarily or the number. Or at least I didn't need it before or now, because it's hard to recognize. Like, I just had to map this, which is, like, wild to think that's the case, you know?
18: Jamie drives through the burn zone most afternoons, setting out food and water and looking for pets. She's helped coordinate more than 80 volunteers. Some of them connect missing pets and owners online. Others put out food, monitor cameras for pet sightings, and set up traps. She pours food and water into bowls and places them on a brick patio that used to be the entrance to a house.
20: You know, if you're in survival, right, you're going to search for sustenance. And if they can find it in the beginning stages like this, then we can keep them alive. And if they can't, then sadly they perish.
18: Being right up against the San Gabriel Mountains, Altadena is known for its wildlife. But after the fire, it was a different scene.
20: I wish I could say that I've seen a lot of animals, but the truth is I've actually only seen one deer doing my route. And it's really surreal, you know, like, I mean, I'm used to seeing like the squirrels bopping around on the street and the birds flying and, you know, dogs barking, and I'm used to seeing and hearing all that stuff. And, you know, it's disappointing in a way. It's heartbreaking, you know. But I know that I know that what I'm doing is super important and can save lives, and I just have to keep that in mind, that it's not about like seeing them right now. It's just making sure that there's food and water, so that if they are hiding somewhere, you know, because they're still going through trauma, that they can live, they can sustain themselves. You know, there's sort of this like, I want to say like sexy part of rescue, that like, oh, I got this fire cat and I trapped him and look at me.
18: That part of rescue wasn't happening much in these early stages, but Jamie reminds herself that's okay.
20: Keeping them alive by feeding them is really truly like the most important thing that we can do in the beginning stages of a disaster.
18: By late February, now 6 weeks after the fire, Jamie defines success in the little things. Things only an animal rescuer would notice.
20: This property that we're approaching belongs to a dear friend of mine I've known for probably 25 years, and she has not been back. She had two cats that she couldn't get them into carriers as she was trying to evacuate, and she was running from the flames herself. So she thinks that they're dead, and I'm again trying to get her to keep the hope alive. And so I just keep coming every day to feed, you know, add food and water.
18: We walk up to the bowls, and Jamie notices some of the food has been touched.
20: Yeah, so this is actually really exciting discovery, I have to say. Now I don't know who's eating here, but half of the food bowl is gone, and all of the water bowl is gone. So that's very encouraging to see that kind of activity.
18: Wildlife, like raccoons and coyotes, could also be eating here. That's why the next step is setting up a wildlife camera.
20: Probably in the next day or two, I'll have one of the crew like put a camera out to see what we got going on. And if we have a sighting of either of her cats, we'll actually try to trap them and get the cat back to her mama or their mama.
18: Back in the van, Jamie pulls up a spreadsheet on her phone. This spreadsheet is essential to the disaster effort. It's her way of making sure no animal is left behind.
20: You know, I just have their name. Oh, yeah, it is monkey.
1: Oh, you're right. And it has the they look like?
20: It has their description and special tabby markings. She's a short-haired dilute tortie, and he's a short-haired brown tabby. And then I also have the status of the pet. So far, we have not found either of them.
18: By early March, after weeks of boots-on-the-ground work, it's time for Jamie to return to her life in Hawaii. She'll keep working on the online side, and other animal rescuers will carry on the work in Altadena. Jamie and her husband plan to be on Maui for at least another 4 years.
20: After that, I don't quite know. Part of me dreamt about coming back to Altadena, and sorry. That's the part that's hard for me, but I don't know what it's going to be like or what's going to happen. It's going to be totally different. And a lot of people have moved away already. They're scattered all over multiple states. Our community's been shattered, you know? So it's, I mean, people are sticking together and trying to help each other. That's the beautiful part. Being here, I'm seeing that. And I'm also seeing the terror, the heartache, and the concerns of, you know, of everyone, of all my loved ones. So it's, yeah, it's hard.
18: In April, I called Jamie to check in.
2: I'm kind of constantly involved in the fire stuff and the search, you know, the disaster relief aspect. So I'm trying to do as much as I can. I feel like it's a gift and it's a privilege and it's an honor. And, you know, I take it very seriously.
18: She's still coordinating on-the-ground operations. The volunteer team has found over 260 cats in the Eaton Fire burn zone. They've reunited over 60 pets with their families. And separately, the Pasadena Humane Society has reunited another 25 cats.
2: Yeah, reunifications are still happening, absolutely. And the best thing about those is that they help keep the hope alive for everybody. We're 3 months in, and I know for people who've lost everything, it's a lifetime already, right? It feels like that every day.
18: Months after a disaster, while the news cycle moves on, Jamie's work doesn't stop.
2: It's worth it. I love it. I'm passionate about it. So to me, I can't help but want to do it every breathing moment, you know? Like, it's just like when something happens and you go because you need to, you get that calling. You know, and that's what it is for me. It's a calling. Like, I could fight it if I want to. But what is that going to do me, you know?
18: Jamie will keep helping Altadena for 6 months, a year, or more, however long it takes.
2: It's what I'm called to do.
18: For Annenberg Media, I'm Alyssa Martinet.
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16: Welcome to USC Annenberg's This California Life. I'm Megan Donis. This season, we document Altadena after the fires, following this remarkable community as it recovers and rebuilds. As part of our series, we collaborated with the Charlotta Bass Journalism and Justice Lab at USC. And in our next story, Bass fellow Daniela Lake explores what the Black community in Altadena can learn from another thriving Black community consumed by fire during the Tulsa Race Massacre of 1921.
22: And then we start coming further across Altadena Drive, and that's when we were literally like you just walked us right into a volcano, an active volcano. Everything was on fire. Everything. The bushes, the trees, the houses.
23: It was like a blowtorch just right over everything.
24: I've never seen anything like that. Never, I know.
25: You're listening to Rooted in Recovery, a podcast series from the USC Charlotta Bass Lab, exploring how Altadena's Black community is recovering after the devastating Eaton Fire. I'm Daniela Lake, a master's student in journalism at USC and Bass Lab fellow. Each episode will highlight a different piece of the story, from Black food culture to mental health, memory, and rebuilding. But in this first episode, we begin with the fire itself.
22: And that's when the wind really started cranking. And I was like, you know what? We're in trouble. This is bad. And then you could hear the radio. And you could hear them start calling out streets, going, wait a minute, that's impossible for the fire to have gone down that far. Now it's into the community. Now it's no longer a hillside or a brush fire.
25: That's Keith Holloway, a Pasadena fire engineer. His station was one of the first at the scene of the fire.
22: The wind was blowing so hard a couple times, I had to literally back up because I couldn't walk forward. It was blowing all the stuff in my face. I couldn't see, so I had to back into the fire and back into the houses. Everything was on fire. I mean, literally, it was like looking or standing inside of a glowing toaster.
25: He's been a firefighter for over 40 years. He's seen a lot of disasters, but nothing like the Eaton Fire.
22: I was here for the Northridge earthquake, all the whole Y2K funny business.
3: I mean, a lot of stuff. The L.A. riots after they had the verdict for Rodney King. I was here for all that stuff. So I've seen some things, but nothing ever to that magnitude. It's unrecognizable. Looked like somebody dropped an atomic bomb. It was an experience, definitely an apocalyptic experience.
25: Altadena residents, like the Wilson family, would also describe the Eden fire as apocalyptic.
5: And you can literally see everything was just burning. Everything just from the mountains down to almost Muir High School was just on fire. So once I went up, turned the corner, and the church was on fire.
25: The Eden fire burned over 9,000 structures. 6,000 of those were family homes. Like many residents who lost their home and place of work, Reverend Andre Wilson lost both his home and church to the Eden fire. He's served as the pastor of Altadena United Methodist Church for almost a decade.
5: In order to process it, you have to be alone. And when you're moving like this, you don't really have time to process it. I've been moving, trying to get checking on congregation members, trying to find new facilities, trying to get aid. So you really hadn't had time to process it. I went by yesterday to try to process. And even then, people were yelling at me, hey, get your head up, it's all going to be okay. And so it's hard to process because people really want you to be better and actually don't really understand that mourning is a good part of healing.
8: For many of us, we're not really sure what day it is. You know, it is like you're grieving, someone's died. And so life continues, but you're sort of in a daydream sort of state. You're exhausted. You have a lot of moving parts. You're not in your home element. You're in a new place, or you're in someone else's home, or you're in a new place. And then your church home is gone.
25: That's Heather Wilson. The Wilson family is staying with relatives as they recover.
8: So everyone's routine who's been affected is upside down. And yet people kind of expect you to act like none of this has happened, and you still have obligations to fulfill. So it's a balancing act.
5: I know everybody in that neighborhood. I grew up in Altadena. That's everybody I know. So that compounds it, because even people that aren't part of the church, I know, have lost homes. So it's just surreal. Everybody you know has lost something.
25: When visiting Altadena now, some streets like Lincoln Avenue appear somewhat normal at first. One sign reads, $40 for 2 weeks of yoga. And some restaurants, like Perry's Joint, are still open. But then you turn the corner on a street like Altadena Drive, and you're hit with the devastation. Avison Charter Schools is burned, and for some homes, all that's left are the front staircase and chimney. For one house, it's the washer and dryer. But what was Altadena like before this devastation? Because of the fire, some people were learning for the first time that Altadena was 18% Black and that it had a thriving Black community with Black-owned businesses and Black homeowners. Heather Wilson recalls her first impression of Altadena back when she was visiting her childhood friend.
8: When I was about 8 or 9, we went over to her house, and her father was a dentist. And, you know, I was walking around, and she had a nice home, and there were Black people around, and where I was raised, that just, they were not there. And so it was so refreshing as a little girl to see just regular Black folk walking around, living their lives, being teachers and doctors and dentists or whatever. And that was really just a beautiful thing for me as a little Black girl in an area that I didn't see a lot of people that looked like me. So it was a very, very special and unique place. And over time, because of the beauty by the mountains, you had more and more people, Latinos and Asians and whites and Armenians, kind of slowly move in. And so it's a very multicultural, but has a really

0: Seeing Altadena's Black community positively impacted his upbringing. He's known for his work on racial justice, including cases related to police brutality and hate crimes, such as when 25-year-old Ahmaud Arbery was shot and killed by three white men in Georgia back in 2020. Attorney Merritt represented Ahmaud Arbery's family. It was a case that, along with the murder of Breonna Taylor and George Floyd, sparked national outrage in 2020. Attorney Merritt said that being introduced to the Black community in Altadena changed his life trajectory.
1: In high school, I was adopted by my grandmother who lived in Pasadena. And it was really a turning point in my life because she was pulling me out of suspension, expulsion of my prior school, gang violence, and a number of other things. I was introduced to this cocoon of a community in Altadena, Pasadena. And this was a Black middle-class community with folks who, for example, were connected to Morehouse College, where I eventually went to school, where there were African-Americans who were invested in the arts, who owned property, and introduced me to a new, I guess, a Black experience that I didn't know existed. Mine was rooted in incarceration and gang violence, et cetera. And so this opportunity, when I was 14 or 15 transitioning into high school, was really something that put me on a path to be able to be not only have access to some of our higher learning institutions, but to be a better representative of our community as a whole.
0: But now many of those Black families are displaced. But this isn't the first time a thriving Black community was destroyed by fire. To understand Altadena's future, let's look at our past. The Tulsa Race Massacre. In the early 1900s, Tulsa, Oklahoma had its own thriving Black neighborhood located in Tulsa's Greenwood District.
2: Well, they called it Black Wall Street because it had almost 200 businesses.
0: Black Wall Street was a bustling hub for Black entrepreneurship. It was home to Black-owned shops, hotels, theaters, but all of that was torn apart overnight in 1921 when a white mob stormed into Black Wall Street, setting fire to everything in its path, burning homes and businesses. It's believed to be the worst incident of racial violence in American history.
2: We're talking about a community that was devastated in over less than 48 hours, over 1,550 homes and businesses destroyed. 1,550 homes and businesses destroyed. They talk about up to 300 people died, but what we do know is actually 3,000 people were disappeared, never to be heard from again.
0: Attorney DeMario Solomon Simmons represents the last living survivors of the Tulsa Race Massacre. He's also the founder of Justice for Greenwood, an organization formed almost 100 years after the massacre to get justice and reparations for the Greenwood community, which was never the same after the massacre.
2: Not one of those businesses that were impacted by the massacre are operating today. So there should be funding and consulting services for descendants to be able to build businesses back up.
0: Although the Black community in Tulsa was devastated by racial violence and Altadena was ravaged by a natural disaster, both were prosperous Black communities that were ultimately consumed by fire.
2: I think some of the parallels that we see in rebuilding is that they're going to have some of the same challenges dealing with insurance, or either not having enough insurance and not being able to get the proper information to the insurance companies. Another thing that we see that's still plaguing Greenwood today that I think is going to be a problem in Altadena and Black communities across this nation, many of these people have been living in these homes for decades, but they don't actually own the homes, meaning that they have received these homes passed down from their families, but they didn't do the proper estate planning. They haven't done proper probate. And that's a big problem that we see in Tulsa, but throughout this nation. And we have to have a program with Justice for Greenwood to address that.
0: Even in the face of these challenges, there's still hope in rebuilding.
2: I want the people of Altadena to understand that they can rebuild, and they should rebuild, and they should rebuild even forward-thinking and better than what they had before. And you have to come into that mind state once you start the rebuilding. Come together as a community and say, what do we want this community to look like again? And make sure that they are standing together to not allow the vultures and the predators that want to come in and swoop up the land and get the land for cheap because people are, you know, desperate. You know, you lose everything overnight. That is something that, if it hasn't happened to you, it's very difficult to even imagine. So people are desperate.

0: People need to live their life today, but I hope the people of Altadena can take the example of Greenwood to stick together and fight to keep the land that's been in their family for so long.
1: Even in the devastation, the birds are still chirping in Altadena, and on some lawns, grass is starting to grow again.
2: Altadena, I believe, will never be the same as it was before the fires. And it doesn't mean it's going to be worse, but it's going to be different. I do hope that it will be still a home, a beautiful place where all people can come together, blacks and whites, and feel at home and comfortable. That is my hope.
1: The congregation of Altadena United Methodist Church has found a temporary home at Scott United Methodist Church in Pasadena. After the fires, they came together to worship and support each other.
3: Look at your neighbor. Say neighbor. I need you.
1: Members of Altadena United Methodist Church call their church family Home of the Abundant Life.
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1: 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I'm Daniela Lake. 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
6: Sixteen here is Betsy, 38 is Buttercup, and then the last one is Bambi.
7: That's Sarah King, and she could be listing off a series of Disney characters, but she's actually introducing me to a herd of 8 furry bison in Golden Gate Park.
6: I'm a hoofstock person, so I like the big hooved animals.
7: King is employed by the San Francisco Zoo to be the primary bison keeper here. She works with fellow hoofstock fan, Jim Nappy.
8: I'm Jim Nappy. I'm curator of hoofstock and marsupials at San Francisco Zoo. We love bison.
6: We do.
8: They are kind of like your children. You know, you take care of them, and there's a lot of pride in that.
7: They might look friendly, but these bison are definitely not docile.
8: I think people write these guys off like they're just a bunch of cows, and we have to remember they're not domestic. They're still wild. They act wild. These animals are extremely stubborn and very smart.
7: So they're not your average cow, and they're not your average buffalo either, although the words are often used interchangeably.
9: The buffalo was food, clothing, shelter, sport, trade goods, and every utensil.
7: Buffalo live in Africa and Asia, but bison are native to North America. They also have smaller horns and bigger humps and faces than buffalo. And
6: their fur is so dense that snow can actually settle on top of it and not melt. So that's why they are perfect for the Great Plains area.
7: So what are they doing in the moderate climate of San Francisco? Nappy says the bison were brought to Golden Gate Park back in 1892. But to understand why, you have to go back even further.
9: From Pennsylvania to the Rocky, and from the Great Slave Lake to the Rio Grande, the herds were growing when the Spaniards saw them in 1521. 60 million and growing. It was the new world.
7: There were so many bison that when Lewis and Clark crossed the U.S. in the early 1800s, they wrote that, quote, "the moving multitude darkened the whole plains." For the Native Americans, bison were central to their livelihoods. But then the U.S. frontier moved west. Bison numbers started dropping dramatically from overhunting and disease. Businesses advertised bison hunting competitions, and settlers intentionally killed bison to limit Native American resources.
9: And soon the railroads came. They brought gentlemen hunters who slew for so-called sport. They brought hunters who killed for tongues alone. And they brought hide hunters with their skinners. The prairies began to rot with wasted carcasses.
8: You know, when there's 30 million of one type of animal, and within, you know, a 100-year period, there's only several thousand, there's a problem.
7: By the late 1800s, the number of bison bottomed out at about 1,000. It was then that independent organizations began placing small herds in zoos and private farms across the country.
8: San Francisco was an area that was identified as a place that could house bison, and that's what they did. At that time, they just offered big fields, big pastures, and they just threw a lot of animals in there and said, let's just let these guys breed, let's improve, you know, their numbers, get the population up to help with the conservation effort.
7: Efforts like this, plus a commercial boom for bison meat, slowly brought numbers back up to about 500,000 today. Most of these bison live in captivity, except for a large, free-roaming herd in Yellowstone National Park. Jim Nappy says the San Francisco bison contributed directly to the conservation movement. Overall, 100 calves were born in the bison paddock as people lined John F. Kennedy Drive to watch.
9: And each spring, new herds rumbled out of a legendary cavern and covered the land with abundance.
7: Today, the bison in Golden Gate Park are no longer breeding. But don't worry, they'll be around for a while. Six of the all-female herd were brought in as calves in 2011, and the other two are in their 20s, while the herd's matriarch just died at age 30. Over the years, these bison have come to mean many different things to San Franciscans, like the high schoolers who would let them out as their senior prank, or the Native Americans who held their ceremonies here. But for those who know their story, they are a reminder of this city's role in preserving a character from our past.
8: They're part of the history of that effort and those efforts that we continue with other animal species. And I think the park represents that with bison. It's a good story.
7: For Cross Currents, I'm Laura Clivens.

0: This is Bird Note. As a kid, artist David Shepherd would sketch all the flora and fauna he saw. His true love was for plants. But when he moved to Hawaii to study botany, he realized
1: Hawaii is special because its main character is birds. Birds were the dominant species in terms of animal life. And so all the plants really co-evolved with the birds. You can see that in just how specific the beaks of different species are to the shapes of the flowers here. And so that became part of my art.
0: David now designs aloha shirts featuring the native plants and wildlife of Hawaii. One design features the i'iwi, a Hawaiian honey creeper.
1: So the i'iwi birds dart from flower to flower to flower very quickly. Well, the Hawaiians saw this and they thought of the metaphor that it was like procreation, the metaphor for the health of the forest, because only in its procreation can it exist.
0: Then, hidden among the trees, David has drawn kahuli, or native land snails.
1: Their existence in the forest is special because if they were around, it was said that the forest would sing. And songs are also a very important element of Hawaiian culture because it's how things are passed on from generation to generation. It's how you communicate what the world is. So these snails are singing, right? And then you have the birds that are a symbolic of procreation. And so the combination is that this is Hawaii. This is the perpetuation of it.
0: See pictures of David's designs at our website, birdnote.org. I'm Mark Bramhill.

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1: Hey there. 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

0: Everyone loves a good story. Happy ones, emotional ones, short ones. Hey, even the long ones. And of course, we definitely love the funny ones. But I must say, it all depends on how the story is told. 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
1: Tupperware might be losing its lid as a company, but there will always be a special corner in Indian hearts and cupboards for those containers. This is Sandeep Roy in Kolkata. Even today, thousands of Indians are reprimanded daily for having forgotten their Tupperware lunchboxes at school or office. Millions of Indian homes have Tupperware that does not belong to them, ones they forgot to return after someone sent them some food years ago. I discovered Tupperware in America as a student. Our home in India had just gotten a microwave, but microwave-safe containers were still hard to find. On one of my trips back home, I brought along with the usual Godiva chocolates, Dove soaps and duty-free perfumes, a set of Tupperware boxes in various sizes. They were an immediate hit, sweeping other more expensive gifts to the side. Over time, some lids warped, others went missing, the containers were stained yellow from Indian food, but they were still hoarded and treasured. Tupperware was just exhilaratingly convenient. They could nest in each other. They were portable. We no longer needed to use that empty tin that once contained Danish butter cookies. When the Tupperware lid clicked smartly into place, everything felt right in the world. And best of all, we felt worldly. Remember that iconic line from The Graduate?
2: I just want to say one word to you. Just one word.
3: Yes, sir.
2: Are you listening?
3: Yes, I am.
2: Plastics.
3: Exactly. How do you mean?
2: There's a great future in plastics. Think about it.
1: Tupperware's arrival in India made us feel that we were part of that plastic future and it would be leak-proof and airtight. Tupperware was started in 1946 in Massachusetts by Earl Tupper at a time when saving leftovers had become a household necessity in the economic hardships of the post-war years. But it cleverly became aspirational as well, with self-employed salespeople, mostly women, hosting Tupperware parties at home. Home parties were the brainchild of Brownie Wise, a divorced single mother. Tupperware played it up.
4: In fact, her amazing parties and the success that came from them landed her a spot as the first woman featured on the cover of Business Week. Not too shabby for a single mom without a formal business education.
1: It was work from home before we invented the acronym WFH. It used influencers before social media made that a thing. Now it feels dated, but in its own way, it made the work of stay-at-home moms visible and gave it an entrepreneurial twist. Tupperware could also be subversive. Someone reminisced in The Guardian about going to the first only gay Tupperware party in the UK, organized by the Campaign for Homosexual Equality. Someone else remembered how a Dutch friend needed to take her parents' ashes back to the Netherlands from Canada. Funeral urns were not allowed as baggage, so she put them into Tupperware containers, and so, disguised as sandwiches, they went back to their ancestors. Tupperware arrived in India in 1996 with a fridge range which included cool and fresh and bowled over. It breached our kitchen wall of tin, aluminium and steel with the buzzwords of modernity: stackable, modular, scratch-resistant, safe, odorless, leak-proof, durable. It carried the promise of reorganizing our kitchens.
5: I love neat kitchens. 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
1: As their website still says, Tupperware was meant to spark joy in your kitchen. Kitchens were often tucked away to the side, hot and airless, covered in grease and smoke. To spark joy there was big. Tupperware India started with 30 to 40 saleswomen. 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
6: Be a part of Tupperware and create create your own identity. 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
1: But times change. 1,000 cheaper imitators flooded the market. Tupperware tried to reinvent itself. Its website talks about a people and planet first approach. In a world where plastic itself is losing favor, Tupperware embraced the mantra of reuse and recycle and 100% virgin and BPA free. But still, it is now in imminent danger of shutting down, while thanks to our addiction to food delivery apps, our kitchen cupboards are bursting with all kinds of cheap plastic containers and their perennially mismatched and missing lids. In that plastic purgatory, we will remember that once we had real Tupperware. Soon, perhaps, Tupperware will become heirloom too, part of some bridal trousseau.
5: Thanks to Tupperware.
7: 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Tupperware.
8: Off to school, baby.
9: Off to school. Tupperware's off to school range to makes tipping so much fun.
10: Going to school was never so cool. Off to school, baby, off to school.
1: This is Sandeep Roy in Kolkata.

0: At least as far back as 200 million years ago, cycads grew in abundance. And at the peak of their distribution and diversity, they lived alongside the dinosaurs. These so-called living fossils were a fixture of tropical prehistoric landscapes and have changed little since then. Yet today, they face their greatest threats in poaching, habitat destruction, and climate change. I'm Jennifer Bernstein, CEO and the William C. Steer Senior President at the New York Botanical Garden, and this is Plant People. Today, I'm joined by Dr. Dennis Stevenson, previously our Vice President for Botanical Science here at NYBG and currently the Senior Curator Emeritus Editor at Botanical Review. He is one of the world's top cycad experts, and together we're exploring the storied past and challenging future of these ancient and unique plants. Hi, Dennis. Welcome to Plant People.
1: Well, I'm glad to be here. Thanks for having me.
0: Well, I'm so glad to talk to you today. It's always fun to speak with you, and we're going to have a great conversation about cycads, and you are the perfect person to have that conversation with. So for listeners who may not be familiar, what exactly are cycads and how do they differ from more common plants like ferns or palms?
1: Well, they're a very ancient lineage, as we pointed out, but it's their growth habit. They tend to be single stem plants that we don't think of as very branched, and they really look like a cactus with palm leaves.
0: Yeah, that's a good description. So what drew you to focus your research on cycads?
1: Well, that's a very interesting story, actually. My academic grandfather had published on the structure of the growing points of cycads in several papers, and they were always of interest to me. But sometimes things in your career are serendipitous. And after I finished my PhD, I had a postdoc at Harvard University, but I was stationed at Fairchild Tropical Garden in Miami. And they have the best cycad collection in the world. Mm. And I'm going, this is perfect. Yeah. So I think that's what really started it for me.
0: Well, I can see how being at Fairchild, you would be inspired because they have some incredible plants there. And I love that phrase, academic grandfather. Can you explain what that means for our listeners?
1: Yes. My major professor for my PhD, it was his professor. And he was on my PhD committee, my academic grandfather, except he passed. And they were the authors of the primary plant morphology textbook through three or four editions.
0: I've heard other colleagues of ours talk about their forebears in science in exactly that same way. And I think it's nice because it speaks to the continuity of science and the fact that nothing is ever really fully resolved in one person's career. We're always continuing to broaden our understanding. So it's a nice turn of phrase. So you found them interesting. You found yourself at a place where they were in abundance. What about them has kept you focused for so long?
1: I've gone through various phases in studying them. In the first phase was taking up where my academic grandfather left off in the developmental anatomy or structure of that shoot system. It so happened that simultaneously, a man that I knew as an undergraduate had given a talk at the Ohio Academy of Science meeting, and he was retiring to Fairchild, and he was interested in the reproduction of these plants. And their reproductive cycle is just amazing. They're the few seed plants, actually the only ones, I guess, extant, that have motile male gametes. And they have these sperm cells that are so big, you can see them on the slide with the naked eye. And so then the idea was, well, we have all these living plants there. We could look at them experimentally to see how this system really works. So once I did the anatomy stuff, I then moved into the reproductive side and the pollination biology, because nobody knew how they got pollinated, yet they have male plants versus female plants. How does the pollen get over there? And how does the system work? So because there's a native one in Florida and in the wild areas at the Montgomery Botanical Center, I was able to work out the reproductive cycle of them in some detail. Hmm. Then I went, well, you know, they got these really weird compounds. And one of them is called BMAA, and it's a neurotoxin. It's a non-protein amino acid, to be specific. But the really cool part was we found weevil pollination in these plants and that the weevils were consuming the plant. So we went, whoa, wait a minute. These guys should be dead. But they weren't dead. they were living. So we tried to figure out how did they deal with this BMAA. And it ends up that they actually sequester it in their cocoon cases and make poisonous cocoon cases against their predators.
0: So the pollinators, the weevils, were also eating them?
1: Yep, they eat them, and they sequester this BMA. They secrete it out into their cocoon cases. So it doesn't stop them from growing. Any other organism, well, we would just die. There's right. something called cattle staggers in Australia, where the livestock will eat cycad leaves, and it's a neurotoxin. In fact, Oliver Sacks wrote a whole book on them
0: right.
1: in Island of the Colorblind.
0: So they sequester it so that the weevils can still pollinate and do what they're doing without
1: right.
0: dying, but so that they can still procreate.
1: Because the weevils go through their life cycle by copulating on the female cones and then ovipositing on the male cones. So they go through their life cycle inside these plants.
0: Mm. It's amazing all of the strategies that plants have developed. So let's talk a little bit about this description that you often hear about cycads as living fossils. What does that mean, and what do we know about their ancient history alongside dinosaurs?
1: The older I get, the more I identify with living fossils, I must say. It's because of the early fossil record in the early Permian. They remain little changed, but yet they survive the vicissitudes of time. So you've got to say, okay, what's the secret? What's going on in this group of organisms that allow that? Well, there are certain things, like the neurotoxins have developed would be a good one. That keeps your predators from munching on you.
0: Yeah.
1: But the time frame is that because from what we know in the fossil record, and it's pretty good, and there's some details in there, it allows us to have a plant that resembles a fossil, but it's still alive, so we can look at its life cycle and how it's functioning in a modern context on how they might compare to the conifers, ginkgo, and then, of course, the flowering plants. So there are lessons to be learned by looking at different organisms, just as looking at ferns might help me understand cycads.
0: Interesting. So they have this long persistence, and that allows us to understand what strategies they're using. And from that, what do we learn about biodiversity in general? Have we taken that knowledge and applied it in some particular ways?
1: Yes, in a way, because what we've learned from studying the extants, we do know the foibles they have. So we know that they were widespread and covered everywhere, and now, of course, they're very restricted. So what are their foibles? Well, one of their foibles was in their reproductive system, because it takes too long to get from one generation to the next. I mean, as fast as you could do to raise a plant from seed to making a cone, and that's under optimum greenhouse conditions, is 5 years. Many of these plants at Fairchild had been there 50 years before they made a cone. Mm-hmm. So not only do you have a long life cycle, which means you can't have a lot of genetic turnover in terms of mutations, but that whole process with the weevils takes almost 2 years. So part of the lesson is gigantism probably doesn't do you any good. Big unbranched plant, giant sperm, huge seeds with all kinds of stored stuff in them, often for naught.
0: Mm-hmm. Yeah, but they've done okay.
1: They're doing okay. And if we leave them alone, they'll continue to do okay.
0: The pods are so fun to see. They're often there in the conservatory.
1: Yes.
0: And I always point them out when I'm there with a visitor because they're amazing. And now I have more information to share about why they're so amazing.
1: You know the tree stump thing that's in that house?
0: Mm-hmm.
1: Well, that plant, that cycas sits next to it,
0: mm-hmm.
1: is one of an original plant to the conservatory from 1905.
0: Oh, wow. Wow. That's amazing.
1: They're long lived.
0: Yeah, yeah. So you mentioned a little bit about the range and how it's changed over time. Where in the world today do cycads grow naturally, and why are those environments particularly suitable?
1: One country that does pretty well with them is Australia. And I think it's partially because the Australians haven't destroyed their landscapes, in a sense. So I think these plants just survive there. No known herbivores. And then parts of Africa, tropical Africa into Central Africa, where we still have undeveloped mountainous areas, and the plants seem to do well there. And really, it's the same thing in the New World. The odd man out a little bit is our one species in North America that's not a fossil, the Azamia pumila in Florida. And that seems to do well. And I think it does well because they're ones where if you damage them, and they often can make a second branch or two branches, and so they seem to be able to survive that kind of disturbance that goes on. They're underground. That's another secret some of them have used. So fires and desert situations don't damage them.
0: So you said it's not a fossil. Does that mean that this is a later species? It hasn't been around as long?
1: Yeah, they look pretty much the same, but for some reason we would never put a fossil in a modern genus in the classification. I don't know why, but that's just what we do.
0: Okay, so this is a taxonomical
1: artifact.
0: Yeah,
1: but they look just like them.
0: Okay.
1: You'll get a kick out of this. I even reconstructed a fossil cone once, because when you go to the lab and you see those big jars with the pickled things,
0: yeah.
1: Well, the liquid all dried out, and it dried out, and it looked identical to a fossil.
0: Okay.
1: So I sent a picture to a paleobotanist and said, look what I found.
0: Did it work?
1: It worked. It did.
0: So many people are surprised to learn that cycads do still play very important ecological roles. So what benefits do they bring to their ecosystems, these plants?
1: Well, they have these roots called coralloid roots. And what it is, they're ageotrophic, so they grow up towards the surface of the soil. And so they don't, instead of growing down, they grow up.
0: Okay.
1: And they form little masses around the base of the plant. And they have in them a blue-green alga, or cyanobacterium as they're called, mm-hmm. that's a nitrogen fixer.
0: Ah, they come with their own fertilizer.
1: And they also can take a soil and add nitrogen to the area. It's really quite interesting because the other important nitrogen fixers that we know of are the bean family.
0: Mm-hmm.
1: But they use a different bacterium in a different way.
0: Mm.
1: The nitrogen thing was a big thing. Gloria Carusi and I had a couple of grants working on that.
0: Does that mean that they have a role to play in restoration efforts?
1: Partially, but also we want to know how that system works so we can utilize that to our system. So if we can dissect the pathways it uses, et cetera.
0: You can replicate it in other ways.
1: Yes, because there is a nitrogen pathway in the plant, and there's actually a nitrogen pathway in the blue-green algae. When they're living in the cycad, they use a third route.
0: Mm.
1: So this obviously tells us something about making a situation where we could utilize these in crop plants.
0: Hmm.
1: Not to expect the normal situation, but to do it in such a way to utilize the known third route.
0: So a new route for nitrogen fixing that could be applied in crop situations.
1: Exactly.
0: That's very interesting. Conservationists warn that cycads are now among the most endangered plant groups on Earth. What are the main threats that they're facing today?
1: One of them is habitat destruction. The other one is the illegal trade. And I was very involved in that with the IUCN and developing an action plan and actually getting legislation passed to get certain things downlisted, and I'll explain that. So we tried to convince the community, you don't need a big plant. You can watch one grow.
0: Mm-hmm.
1: So we really pushed a downloading seeds. And that's because one person might have a pollen plant in Iowa and someone in England's got the ovulate plant. What are they going to do? So if they can send their pollen over and get seeds, they can then disperse those cultivated seeds and not take from the wild. So
0: is that what you did through the IUCN?
1: We did, yeah, that was one of the things that we did to try to stop. Because there's certain cultures that view a plant in your collection only of value if it's wild collected.
0: Mm.
1: So we had to get past that at the same time.
0: Yeah.
1: Cactus people know this same problem.
0: Yeah, cactus poaching has been a problem for a long time and ramped up actually recently during the pandemic, the demand.
1: Yeah. But the big push we did also, I should mention this one because it's so successful, particularly in Mexico, working with indigenous people. Don't go in the forest and some guy gives you $5 for a $200 plant for him. Go in the forest, harvest the seeds, start a nursery. So we actually got a grant to subsidize the starting of nurseries. They grow the seedlings up and they sell the plants, and there's a continuous renewable income then for the indigenous people.
0: That's a great example of creating a bioeconomy and doing it to a conservation end. So that's terrific. The International Union for the Conservation of Nature, I think it's worth just saying a word about what that organization does. We've talked about it on this podcast before, but this is an organization of conservation practitioners and scientists who identify threatened species, and they will put them on various lists of concern. The Red List is a very notable one. And it sounds like your work with them was about creating frameworks for disrupting the poaching that was happening. I'm interested to know, who's doing the poaching? Is it like a mass market gardener, or who is it that's the end user?
1: It's the same mentality as the cacti or orchid people.
0: Okay.
1: There are people who want to expand their cycad collection, and they'll do anything to go get them. Often someone would just fund a trip because they wanted to go somewhere and they could sneak some plants back. But I would go back to your IUCN comment, because I founded the cycad specialist group. And the first thing we did is make a world list of all the cycads. It's available online now. It's been through several reiterations. But we've listed then the threat to each species and given its distribution. And I think the good thing is some things have been downlisted.
0: Meaning that they've gone from the red list.
1: Put on appendix two.
0: Yeah. That's good. That means that the efforts are working.
1: Exactly.
0: Yeah. It's a great organization, and many of our scientists here at NYBG participate in the process that they undertake. And it's an important input to conservation frameworks and to conservation practices all over the world. I mean, we're a collections-based institution. I understand the impulse to collect. And these things are things of beauty, so I can understand the desire to have them, but not at the risk of the plant going extinct. That's not okay.
1: Well, I think cutting one leaf off to make a herbarium specimen is probably fine.
0: Yeah, okay. So there's a range.
1: Yeah, as opposed to digging it up.
0: Yeah. Well, it sounds like there are better alternatives now for people to get these plants if they want them. And watching them grow, I imagine, can be very satisfying for folks. You said that there are species that are being downlisted. Are there places where that's been particularly successful, where wild populations are regenerating or thriving in a way that at one point seemed unlikely?
1: There's a real focus in Mexico, for example. Another area where there's a focus is in South Africa, Australia, and China. Mm-hmm. China's gotten really good about that kind of thing now.
0: Yeah, it's interesting to think about places that are at different stages of development now in the context of the current science and the biodiversity crisis. So much of the development that was happening in the Industrial Revolution was taking place without the benefit of our current understanding about the way that these systems can and cannot regenerate and what happens when we lose species. But today we have a lot more information, so maybe countries are approaching it differently.
1: And I think getting the amateur community to raise plants and seedlings and stuff has also helped.
0: Yeah. Well, this is a way in which the exchange of information as between the scientific community and the avocational hobbyist has improved a lot with the internet. People who are interested in plants and who want to collect them but don't want to do it in a way that's irresponsible have ready access to a lot more information than they once did. So maybe that's helping.
1: Yeah, I believe that's true.
0: It sort of tracks with the growing interest in native plants. It's the other side of the coin. If you're interested mm-hmm. in plants in general, then you're thinking about systems, you're thinking about how to support your local biodiversity, and maybe you also are interested in rare plants, but you don't want to be irresponsible about it. So I think it's a good thing for there to be more global awareness about what are the most pressing conservation issues related to cycads right now. It sounds like there's been a lot of progress on the poaching question. What about habitat destruction? That's harder to deal with, isn't it?
1: Yeah. It is. It definitely is. I mean, there are various kinds of examples. If you're in the Amazon area and you flood an area, these guys are not aquatics.
0: Right.
1: They're gone.
0: Yeah.
1: And once you wipe them out in a place like that, to get it back is going to be very, very difficult. So it's various kinds of habitat destructions, because cycads aren't all desert plants. A lot of them are rainforest plants. In South America, there's one epiphytic one we have in the conservatory that's actually only found in the tops of trees in the mountains of Panama. Mm. That one is really, really threatened as they keep cutting down for timber and various other usages. Its habitat's going to be gone.
0: You mentioned this idea of you don't know what you're losing when you lose a species because you don't know what you haven't yet understood. Are there potential uses, for example, human uses of these plants that you think we don't fully understand yet but could be lost? Are there medical applications? I would think with a neurotoxin, there could be.
1: There's been some pursuit of it, but it stopped. But the notion of understanding neurodegeneration, like Oliver wrote about with this BMAA compound as an experimental compound. And we actually, Gloria Caruzzi and I, actually were using it in that little plant that botanists can grow by the thousands, Arabidopsis or the Thalecrest, the experimental plant, using BMAA on it. And we got some interesting results of what it could do. We passed it off to some neuro people, but they never really picked it up.
0: Yeah, and so that's a good example, Dennis, because maybe in the moment in time with the available funding, that wasn't something that someone picked up, but that doesn't mean that the inquiry is done. But if the plants are extinct, there's nowhere to go.
1: Nowhere to go.
0: With
1: good
0: it.
1: Point.
0: So an important reason to think about how we protect these plants. So if we have listeners who are interested in cycads, where would you point them to learn more? And where would you point them to help protect these plants?
1: There's a website called the Cycad Pages, which I think is extinct now that Ken Hill died, but it's still available. But there's a new one called the World List of Cycads. There's pictures of every species, where they are, ancillary information, photos of herbarium specimens and field photos, and we're constantly updating them. So there'll be a section on neurotoxicity on those pages. There'll be a section on chromosome numbers. There'll be a section on various topics that deal with them.
0: How many plants do you have at your home, Dennis?
1: Hardly any.
0: Yeah, this is a thing about botanists that is surprising. They don't cultivate plants indoors, really. It's not their thing.
1: Well, Jan goes nuts in our garden.
0: Okay, good.
1: But so yeah, all indoor plants, no, she doesn't want them either, you know?
0: Yeah. Well, Dennis, it's really fun to talk to you always. Thanks for coming to talk to us about cycads here on Plant People.
1: Thank you very much.
0: With hundreds of millions of years of cycad success behind us, it's all the more important that these living fossils survive this difficult time in their history for the benefit of the planet and for future generations. If you'd like to learn more about what you've heard in this episode, check out our show notes at nybg.org.
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3: You're listening to Song Exploder, where musicians take apart their songs and, piece by piece, tell the story of how they were made. My name is Tao Nguyen. Is a four-piece folk rock band from Brooklyn, New York. In May 2019, they released their third album, UFOF, to critical acclaim. Pitchfork named it Best New Music. In this episode, singer Adrienne Lanker and drummer James Krivchenya break down a song from that album called Cattails.

I'm Adrienne, and I play guitar and sing and write in Big Thief. When I first started writing Cat Tales, we were just outside of Seattle at this studio called Bear Creek. And we had a bunch of songs that we were planning on recording, but this space was really inspiring, and I found myself kind of writing in all the little pockets of time. And I had just gotten this 12-string guitar that I had bought when I was on a road trip by myself in New Mexico at this little pawn shop, and I brought it with me to the session. And one night after we'd finished recording, everyone was kind of going to bed, I stayed up late and just started playing this chord progression. That picking pattern is one of my favorites and is particularly fun to play that on the 12 string. I just played it over and over again, and lyrics just started popping out. I was missing Minnesota, where I grew up, and I was thinking about my great-grandma. She died when I was about 20, and her name's Violet.

plays. I'm just picturing her eyes and picturing her playing like piano, playing guitar, playing bass. She picked up the electric bass in the last few years of her life in her 80s. So I was just thinking of childhood and the way that she kind of took care of us. We'd like paint with her, and she had a dune buggy, and we'd like ride horses. And when I think about her and this place in northern Minnesota, you know, it makes my heart feel like open.

0: I stayed up pretty late because I was excited. I had this buzz from this song that was coming, so I just woke up early in the morning and finished all the words and just played it over and over again, maybe like 30 times or something.
1: I went to bed and there was no song, and I woke up and there was a song. I'm James, and I play the drums in Big Thief.
0: We had planned on recording another song that was on our list, and I was just like, maybe we should just play this one for a little bit. And I just like walked into the live room, and James was with me.
1: I was like eating breakfast, and Adrienne was showing me the song and probably played it for me like twice. She was like excited and like smiling and kind of like, you know, standing up and bouncing. It just implied, make the drums bounce like that. We didn't talk at all about the groove.
0: That's true. We didn't talk, like, once. There was no talk about form. But James and I had been going on a lot of runs together during this session. And at one point I was like, this is probably such good practice for interlocking our rhythms, because we're actually, like, breathing and running in time, like, at the same pace. So I feel like it's not just about the specific groove, like the pattern you're playing, as much as it was just like we were like walking in the same step.
1: And so we messed around like next to each other for a few minutes.
0: There's usually this magic that happens right in the beginning stages of forming a song. The first few times you actually play it all the way through and it feels good. And I was right on the cusp. I had just sort of played it enough to know all the words. James and I were just like hanging on, like I felt like I could fall off the horse at any moment, like forget one of the words because they were so fresh, or mess up the groove or something, but we never did. We just like held on. When we finished, it was noticeably just like, whoa, what just happened? And then before we knew it, Dom Monks, the engineer, he had sneakily been like setting up mics.
1: He was like rolling before we were even thinking about it.
0: Dom had captured it. It was just like, that felt amazing. Oh, wait, you got that? You recorded that? Oh, cool. So it was just like a one-taker. What I keep thinking of it as is like this gust of wind blew through the studio that was just like this magic wind. And the band, when they first heard the take,
1: we knew right away. It was pretty unanimous, like, oh, this feels amazing.
0: It was kind of undeniable, like, oh, this is part of the record.

0: So James and I recorded vocals and guitar and drums, and then Max and Buck added their parts after.
1: For this song, Max tried some like normalish bass, you know, like boom boom kind of stuff, but it was just kind of like, oh, this doesn't make it feel any better. It like weighs it down. It doesn't bring like the lightness that we all were like already in love with.
0: So he started layering these drones with his bass.
1: Max has this pedal called the plus pedal, which is sort of just a sustain pedal for guitars or basses or any audio you put through it. And Andrew Sarlo, who was producing the album, he was guiding Max of like, you know, try some high stuff now, like do like a few takes of just really high stuff. Okay, now do one that's like super simple. Find like notes that are just beautiful. And then everyone kind of just sat down and just had a bit of a editing process where we just listened to a take and be like, that moment's really cool. And then we would just like save all the moments we really liked. Just looking for like an enhanced feeling of a good feeling that's already there. Max and Adrienne are performing those piano parts simultaneously on two different pianos in the studio. This was like a very quick idea, you know, just to like, oh, maybe this will work sort of thing, and maybe it won't, and so we're not going to like labor over it.
0: Also, I don't know how to play piano, so I was just kind of randomly putting my fingers on the keys. We were just like bringing more energy, like just bringing that uplifted spirit, because that's actually what we were feeling. It was a blast. We were laughing. It was ridiculous. We were standing up. Neither of us knew what notes we were really hitting. And it was just like a really fun. And so that energy translates into the recording. Buck, at one point in the session, he was staying in the treehouse at Bear Creek. There was a little studio up there with Pro Tools, and he kind of took to doing some of his parts there, isolated, and then bringing them back. He's got such a specific feeling. Even just in those notes, you can feel the swing. So beautiful.
1: Yeah, and I think he's sort of like playing off your melody.
2: And you don't need to know why. You don't need to know why when you cry.
0: Everything that I write is autobiographical in a way, but there's also fiction. I'm not just trying to convey like my personal experience in northern Minnesota with my grandma. It's something deeper. So there's lots of memories and lots of montages of things that are real or that I'm like trying to describe. But there's elements of like also imagination and magic and keeping a thread of a story.

0: she's hearing of somebody in her life who's very close to their time of passing and saying, I'll be there, like, I'm just gonna go.
1: I'll be there on the double.
0: You're there to sort of hold them into the next realm, hold them through that transition, reminding them of, like, the sweetness of this time, but also of the fluidity of everything. My own true feelings about an experience become more vivid and clear to me when they're described through a more fantastical lens. It's kind of like when you take a picture of a sunset with your iPhone and it's crisp and it's HD, but then you take a picture on like an old film camera and it's all like distorted, and but somehow that picture is more accurate to the feeling of that sunset. My great-grandma's house up in northern Minnesota, when we were there, it felt carefree. It was a really special time, and since then, that house has been sold and that chapter is closed. But it's encapsulated in my memory in this beautiful way that I can return to.
2: And now, here's Cattails by Big Thief in its entirety.

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You'll also find a link to buy or stream this song. Song Exploder is made by creator Hrishikesh Hirway, producer Christian Kunz, and me, the guest host for the year. Carlos Lerma is our illustrator. He makes portraits for every episode, which you can see on the Song Exploder website. 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Song Exploder is a proud member of Radiotopia from PRX, a collective of fiercely independent podcasts. 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And you can find me at Tao Gets Day Down. My name is Tao Nguyen. Thanks for listening.

0: This is Bird Note. As a kid, artist David Shepherd would sketch all the flora and fauna he saw. His true love was for plants. But when he moved to Hawaii to study botany, he realized
1: Hawaii is special because its main character is birds. Birds were the dominant species in terms of animal life. And so all the plants really co-evolved with the birds. You can see that in just how specific the beaks of different species are to the shapes of the flowers here. And so that became part of my art.
0: David now designs aloha shirts featuring the native plants and wildlife of Hawaii. One design features the i'iwi, a Hawaiian honey creeper.
1: So the i'iwi birds dart from flower to flower to flower very quickly. Well, the Hawaiians saw this and they thought of the metaphor that it was like procreation, the metaphor for the health of the forest, because only in its procreation can it exist.
0: Then, hidden among the trees, David has drawn kahuli, or native land snails.
1: Their existence in the forest is special because if they were around, it was said that the forest would sing. And songs are also a very important element of Hawaiian culture because it's how things are passed on from generation to generation. It's how you communicate what the world is. So these snails are singing, right? And then you have the birds that are a symbolic of procreation. And so the combination is that this is Hawaii. This is the perpetuation of it.
0: See pictures of David's designs at our website, birdnote.org. I'm Mark Bramhill.
2: 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I'm David Gerlach. In this episode, we're going to hear how you can turn yourself into an alien rock star and then walk away from the spectacle and the fame that you've created. Here is David Bowie.
3: If it's wearing a pink hat and a red nose and it plays a guitar upside down, I'll go and look at it. I love to see people being dangerous.
2: David Bowie, in 1988, interviewed by Joe Smith. Joe's book on music legends is called On the Record, and his interviews now live at the Library of Congress.
3: There was a real feeling of inadequacy in that era. I never really felt like a rock singer or rock star or whatever. And I always felt a little bit out of my element, which is a ridiculously highfalutin way of looking at it now from my standpoint when I look back and realize that from 72 through till about 76, I was the ultimate rock star. Mm-hmm. I couldn't have been more rock star.
4: Records and new

0: but the lifestyle and everything. I mean, it's sort of, you know, anything that was going out there that had anything to do with it being a rock and roll singer, then I'd say, hey, let's go for this, see what it's like. Making love with
1: your ego. I read a quote, somebody called you a surreal cartoon character brought to life.
0: It was sort of, yeah. Ziggy was. I mean, he was half out of sci-fi rock and half out of the Japanese theatre. The clothes were, that time, simply outrageous and simply nobody had seen anything like them before.
1: Was there a point where people didn't take your music seriously because you were...
0: I think I moved out of Ziggy fast enough so as not to be caught by that one, because most rock characters that one can create only have a short lifespan. They are one shots, they are cartoony, and the Ziggy thing was worth about one or two albums before I couldn't really write anything else around him or the world that I'd sort of wanted to put together for him. I'm a moderately good singer. I'm not a great singer, but I can interpret the song, which I don't think is quite the same as singing it. So I was never unaware of my strength as an interpretive performer. But writing a song for me always... It never rang true. I had no problem writing something for Iggy Pop, or working with Lou Reed, or writing for Mott the Hoople. I can get into their mood and what they want to do. But I find it extremely hard to write for me. So I found it quite easy to write for the artist that I would create. So I did find it much easier, having created the Ziggy, to then write for him. even though it's me doing it, I was able to sort of distance myself from the whole... Yeah, it can become very complicated.
1: There is a psychological thing.
0: Yes, it is. Yeah, him with the fabric of time. It did bring its a whole sackful of its own inherent problems, but it...
1: You have an affection for some of these characters that you've created as you...
0: I think the only time I get sort of, you know, kind of nostalgic about any of that stuff at all is if I see the odd video or something, or I see a bit of the Ziggy Stardust concerts or whatever. No, other than that, I don't think I'm cold about them, but I think it's work done.
1: I think that's an actor's attitude too.
0: I think you have to, otherwise you start... Yeah, you get into a danger of getting into the rut and maybe try to perpetuate something that's gone before. A lot of people that I know are bugged with the idea that they've got to have an audience, they've got to be liked. And I think the more that you fall into that trap, it makes your own life harder to come to terms with, because an audience appreciation is only going to be periodic at the best of times. You'll fall in and out of favour continually. I don't think it should be something one should be looking for. I think you should turn around at the end of the day and say, I really like that piece of work, or that piece of work sucked. Not, was that popular or wasn't it popular?
2: Mr. David Bowie. Watch the animated version of this episode on our website, blankonblank.org. It's our series with PBS Digital Studios. Special thanks to Joe Smith and the Library of Congress for allowing us to bring you this interview. Before we go, here's some more vintage Bowie.
1: Is it hard being David Bowie?
0: Not really, not now. I don't have the outsider's problem. I mean, for me, the world that I inhabit in reality is probably a very different world from the one that people would expect that I would be in. It's quite sedate. It's far removed from a lot of what they would feel would be the limousine trappings of a rock existence or whatever. I went to one of the first art-oriented high schools in England, and I had a very excellent teacher, Peter Frampton's father, who really kind of was quite an inspiration. I went into the visual side of an advertising agency, and I was doing paste-up jobs and small designs for raincoats and things like that. Awful.
1: Maybe you should have kept it too.
0: If all this goes down the tubes,
1: you can always
0: get on Madison Ave there with the best of them. I think those days are over. But it did give me an unbridled interest in art. It goes through your entire life.
2: David Bowie, the Ad Man. You've been listening to Blank on Blank. Famous names, lost interviews. That's all for now. I'm David Gerlach.
3: This is Bird Note. Snowy owls are glamour birds. When some fly south from the Arctic to adorn fence posts and driftwood logs in the northern United States, people turn up in flocks to see them. But these owls are infrequent visitors to the lower 48, even in winter. Most snowy owls stay in the Arctic all year long, hunting through both the long hours of summer and the darkness of winter. So, what time of day do snowy owls hunt when they come south? Are they diurnal, or daytime hunters, or nocturnal ones? Where the big owls winter farther south, many hunt from dusk into night. During the day, they often stand on the same perch, snoozing on and off. But around sunset, the white-feathered hunters begin to appear restless, fluffing their feathers and gliding from perch to perch. As dusk sets in, these opportunists fly out to seek their prey, rodents and rabbits in the fields, ducks and shorebirds along the coasts. They will even fly out over the water to take sleeping seabirds. Have you seen a snowy owl in your neck of the woods? Share a photo on our Facebook page at Bird Note Radio. For Bird Note, I'm Mary McCann.
4: This is the Memory Palace. I'm Nate DeMeo. This episode was recorded on April 2nd, 2020, in my home in Los Angeles while sheltering in place per the order of state and local officials. I mention that for the benefit of those listening to this in the future, whether that is decades from now somehow, or merely next week, when things may very well be very different than they are right now. As of this date, the Centers for Disease Control recommend that everyone wash their hands frequently and do so for at least 20 seconds. What follows are stories, 20 seconds long, to assist you in that task. 19. He had given the parrot to his wife, Rachel, as a present, a companion in her illness. And when she died, Andrew Jackson kept the parrot, taught him to swear like a sailor. He thought it was funny. And when Jackson died, having outlived his wife but not her parrot, the president's funeral was stopped when a cursing parrot had to be escorted from the chapel. 20. 30 million people lost power on the eastern seaboard of the United States on November 9, 1965. More than 800,000 New Yorkers learned this when their subway cars went dark, screeched to a halt in pitch-black tunnels. Untold thousands walked home to the boroughs, to New Jersey, over Manhattan's five bridges as night fell. And who knows how many people looked up at who knows how many stars, visible for the first time that night and who knows how long.

Group 7-0. Group 7-0. 6-2-8-8-6.

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0: What's up, man? What's up? That's the dog right there, the little puppy.
1: That's my name is Randy Cooper. I'm 18 years old and I live here on the Dawson Farm in Holmes County, Mississippi.
0: Here you go. Peas we plant here. And greens over here and corn.
1: We have something like about 15 pecan trees. Well, we call them pecans, but y'all may call them pecans in the city.
0: Man, all these bugs, man. I don't know. All over my head and everything.
1: Gonna watch out for snakes in here. As you can see right here, this is where my great-grandfather used to hang different varieties of meat here and smoke it out. This is about 70 years old right here. For it to be 70 years old, it still looks pretty good, though. Dawson used to be a plantation maybe about 150 years ago, 120 years ago. Now, you know, a lot of people, you know, well, but mostly black have little parts of Dawson.
0: What's up, Newt? Huh?
1: I'm the oldest grandson that's down here, and I said maybe one day I will go ahead on and farm on my own. If I get it in my blood some type of way, then I will, you know, keep it up.
0: What's up, man? You still ain't fixed that trunk down here?
2: We'll hold that down, man.
0: Which part?
2: Hold the trunk down.
1: As far as do I like living here in Holmes County? Well, there's a yes and there's a no. I like it, but like I say, you know, in Holmes County, we something like the third poorest county in the nation, in the whole nation. And there's absolutely no McDonald's in Holmes County, no mall in Holmes County. Basically, Holmes County is just farmland.
3: What you want, sausage? Hey, Ted, y'all ready?
0: My mom had just made some greenwood, so we just sitting down just eating and everything like that.
1: Now I'm walking in the living room. We have a beautiful living room, and here I'm standing right here where there's a TV and a VCR. Actually, we have TVs in all our room. It's coming on through here, and now I'm in my room with I share with a brother, and turn the light on here.
0: The very first time that I saw your brown eyes, oh baby. I know it don't sound too good, but.
4: You know, life is funny when you look at it. Everybody wants love, but everybody's afraid.
0: Shut the phone ring. What's up?
5: This is Meredith on the phone, not who I'm talking to.
0: What's up, Mary?
1: Huh? Meredith, she's my girlfriend. We've been dating now maybe about 8 months.
0: You're not gonna talk to me? Why? And you don't want me to record you? Why? Do you love me? Huh? But if you love me, you'll talk. Meredith, I'm not recording you now.
1: My great-grandfather's name was Ozell Mitchell, and he played a major role in the civil rights movement throughout the late 50s and early 60s. I'm seeking information about my great-grandfather because, simple fact, you know, he died 2 weeks before I was born, and I never really got to know him personally.
0: What's up, Quitter, y'all? These my next-door neighbor, Quitter. She's about, Quitter, how old are you, about six, Quitter? See, I'm doing this project for National Public Radio. Basically talking about everyday life around here and everything, and about my great-grandfather.
6: Grandfather?
0: Yeah, he dead now.
1: I'm just flipping on in this book right here. Yeah, right here, this is a picture of my great-grandfather, Ozell Mitchell, showing him with his hat pulled over his head here. And it's a Ozell Mitchell photograph on his farm. He and his sister, Alma Mitchell Carnegie, were two other grassroots people who began the Holmes County movement in the early spring 1963.

0: A lot of people know about Malcolm X, Martin Luther King, and all the others. But most people my age, a little older around here today, they don't know the civil rights really started right across the fence or right, you know, down the road, you know. Southern Echo is an organization that teaches and trains young people to be better people. I'm about to interview Leroy Johnson to hear about my great-grandfather. Leroy, what did you hear about my great-grandfather and what type of guy was he?
1: Well, I remember the whole thing of going down and watching as a small child the building of the community center and seeing your great-grandfather up on top of the roof kneeling with his little chapeau, his little hat on. You know, he had this little hat that he pulled down to the front of his head, and when the sun got hot, he'd pull it down a little bit further, and it was one of those things that I will forever remember. Yeah. Ozell Mitchell, without him, it never would have been a civil rights movement in Holmes County, Mississippi. His thing was that for black folk to be first-class citizens, they had to have the right to vote.
0: Yeah.
1: And that if we, as a people, were given those opportunities, we could be lawyers, we could be doctors, we could be the best farmers in the world, we could be anything that we wanted to be.

0: Hey, Grandma.
1: Mm-hmm.
0: Don't you remember when I was telling you that you know, I was doing this little project about Granddaddy and about the South in the 60s?
1: Mm-hmm. Oh, you're trying to learn more about him.
0: Oh, yes,
1: I didn't know you were paying that much attention.
0: Yes, ma'am.
2: My great-grandmother's name is Annabelle Mitchell. She's 92 years old. She now lives in Cleveland, Ohio. But she told me they had been together ever since she was 13 at the time.
0: Okay, Grandma. Okay, so life back then, it was way harder than what it is now for us.
1: Oh, it was terrible. He wasn't voting at that time. And Mr. Mitchell started. The reddish ain't voting. And he went to the courthouse. He made her lay down on the grass. And he said, "What y'all come here for? Get your tail off of here. They treated us like dogs. Honey, we had a terrible time." He started doing both half a fire. And his wife and daughter were in the house.
0: The fire bombing of Hartman's Tumble House, well, it was a turning point because the sheriff and the Ku Klux Klans and all the white people, they kind of found out that the black was no longer afraid of them and they was willing to die and stand up for their rights.
2: Okay, you said y'all was at a meeting or something at Tumble House?
1: They had a meeting at Tumble House. He just left from there. And when he got to the back door, three men were standing in the back. Ku Klux Klan.
0: Oh, the Ku Klux Klan.
1: That's right. They hollering, "Oh, it's a man out there, oh," and John Bull come out of the house and start to shoot. Pom, pom, pom. And he sure pulled that trigger.
0: I'm gonna just give you a little brief description of Hartman Tumble's house. Okay, all right. It's sitting here about 600 yards from my house here on Dawson. When the Ku Klux Klansmen came around, okay, they kind of surrounded the house right here. I think that they set all this here fire. And Hartman Tumble, he was loading up his gun. And he came out, ran the front door right here, shooting. And they ran around the side of the house back towards the road inside the gate right here. And this is where they drove off. They later found out that it was a sheriff department vehicle. Let's see, we're going to find it in a minute. Yeah. Yes, the picture of Sheriff Deputy Billy Joe Gilmore is on page 41. And Billy Joe Gilmore, he's kind of standing here in his uniform, kind of with his hand on his hip.
3: He was chief deputy of the Holmes County Sheriff Departments back then. You know, they said he was along with the Klansmen the night of the shooting at Hartman Tumble's house.
2: I'm here next to Mississippi about the door. Interview with Mr. Billy Joe Gilmore, attorney at law. I thought maybe I came man to man enough to ask him, is that he would be man to man enough to tell me.
0: Yes, Mr. Gilmore, how you doing?
4: Fine.
0: My name is Randy Cooper.
4: Yes, sir.
0: So you was in law enforcement first, right?
4: That's correct.
0: Okay, do you recall anything about the bombing of Hartman Tumble's house, anything about that?
4: I remember that, and that was prior to me going to work for the sheriff's department. I do remember that.
0: Could you kind of give me a little outline of what took place that y'all investigating on?
4: That was before I was in the sheriff's department. I don't have any details on it. All I know is I read the newspaper.
0: Once you read the newspaper?
4: That's correct.
0: He denied ever being a part of the bombing of Hartman's Tumble House.
4: Well, anytime I can help, you know, I'd be glad to.
0: Okay, Mr. Gilmore. See you later.
2: I kind of figured that he wasn't, you know, really on up to it or whatever. Even after the interview, I even asked people about it and they laughed and said, well, believe me, he was a part of it.
0: But, you know, the Billy Joe Gilmore that I talked to, he was just totally different from what I heard of him. He sounded like just an average typical guy.
2: My two nieces, yeah, 5 and 3.
0: Mia, how you doing, Mia?
5: Okay.
0: You got a little cold, don't you?
5: Yeah.
0: My great-grandfather, Mr. Ozell Mitchell, he was a real man. What I'm doing now, I'm going to try to pass it on down through, let people know, you know, hey, I have some very important people in my family, too, you know.
5: My name is Krista Cooper.
0: Yes, she said her name is Krista Cooper.
5: Don't
0: let it shine. My great-grandfather, this is the quote that he said one day, that Mississippi can't change and Americans can't change until blacks were granted their rights and right to vote. he made that quote there, and you know, it does kind of, you know, well, right now I got a smile on my face about it because, you know, I'm happy, you know, to be his great-grandson, and I'm happy that he did this just to make a change.

0: That was Randy Cooper in the Mississippi Delta. Randy produced his story with Joe Richman of Radio Diaries for the Teenage Diaries series. It originally aired on NPR's All Things Considered in 1996.
1: In the United States, we had not seen in the modern era, really since we had modern firefighting and aircraft, a fire that killed dozens of people and burned thousands of structures all at once, until a campfire destroyed the town of Paradise in California back in 2018. So it was, I think, a shock to the system for a lot of folks to see the kinds of extremely destructive fires in populated settings that we've seen recently, you know, as house after house go up in flames.
2: If you live in the Mountain West or the Pacific coast of the United States, there's a good chance a major wildfire has passed near you in the last 5 or 6 years. Maybe one more intense than anything you've ever heard of in your area. If you live on the East Coast, like me, you might newly have been exposed to the hazes of smoke that now drift occasionally over the continent, as they did from the Canadian fires of 2023 this past summer. But are wildfires actually getting worse? And if so, why? Is climate change entirely to blame? And what should we be preparing for next? I'm Lara Hesse-Fisher with the MIT Environmental Solutions Initiative, and this is Today I Learned Climate. My guest today studies extreme weather events and climate change.
1: I'm Daniel Swain. I'm a climate scientist with UCLA, the Nature Conservancy, and the National Center for Atmospheric Research. So I think a lot about the episodic extreme events, the floods, the droughts, the storms, and things like wildfires, which are changing and affecting society and the environment in a warming world.
2: And we brought Dr. Swain onto the show to help us understand what's going on with wildfires.
1: So there is a wildfire problem, but the problem is often a little bit different than some folks assume it is. The problem is not that we're seeing more fires. The problem is that the fires that we're seeing are more intense and more destructive.
2: Why? Well, let's start by understanding wildfires.
1: Wildfire is an inherently natural process. This is something that existed long before humans and is an important part of most ecosystems in which it occurs. There are a lot of places that are adapted to fires of a particular frequency and intensity. Some plants require fire to regenerate, to reseed, to germinate. We also have records from indigenous peoples around the world who have cultivated fires in different ecosystems for literally thousands of years. Sometimes, if you have an area that's overgrown, fire can be a tool to reset the landscape, add nutrients back to the soil through the ash. So these were very purposeful things to improve the landscape.
2: In California, native peoples like the Yurok and Mono practiced controlled burns to cultivate their forests. This made the forests less dense, more tame. Spanish explorers would compare them to gardens and discover that they could easily travel under their canopies for miles.
1: And all of that abruptly changed about 100 or 150 years ago, where we started doing two things very differently. One is we removed, in many cases, indigenous peoples off of their ancestral lands and banned these practices of cultural burning. And then at roughly the same time, we started actively suppressing wildfires.
2: With the invention of fire engines and other modern equipment, and a growing network of roads deep into the wilderness, it became possible to quash many fires almost as soon as they started. And so, a lot of places did. In 1935, the U.S. Forest Service created a 10 a.m. policy, saying that whenever a fire was reported, it should be out by 10 a.m. the next day. And that total fire suppression actually changed the landscape that we were trying to protect.
1: Removing that natural fire and those indigenous fires from forested areas resulted in a huge buildup of fuel on the forest floor. You know, when leaves fall down, branches fall down, and eventually whole trees fall down, all that becomes dead wood or dead woody debris on the forest floor. Simultaneously, you then have growth of living vegetation that is much denser than it would have been in a natural environment. So you actually get a lot more small to medium-sized trees. There's a heck of a lot more stuff to burn. So the fires that come along are going to be a lot more intense. They're going to burn for longer. They're going to produce more heat and more smoke. And then enter climate change.
2: We asked Dr. Swain to help us unpack how exactly climate change affects wildfires.
1: So the number one thing that's happening when it comes to climate change and wildfires is that the water vapor holding capacity of the atmosphere increases rapidly with warming. So in other words, a warmer atmosphere holds more water.
2: Well, wait, more water in the atmosphere must mean more rain and snow, right? So shouldn't that help prevent wildfires? Well, yes and no. On average, the world is seeing more rain. Even a wildfire-prone place like California is experiencing bigger rainstorms than it used to. But the thing is, all that water has to come from somewhere.
1: So essentially, as the atmosphere warms, it becomes thirstier. And so this progressively larger atmospheric sponge, if you will, extracts more water out of the landscape, out of the soil, out of plants, leading to drier vegetation, and therefore both more liable to burn and also, and this is critical, more likely to burn at a higher intensity. It's not so much that there are more frequent fires. In fact, there aren't more frequent fires. Fire frequency has been flat or declining in many places over time. It's really the characteristics of wildfire that are being greatly amplified by a warming climate.
2: Fire experts quantify these changing characteristics in a few different ways.
1: We often measure that in terms of area burned. So it is correct to say in many places that there's more acreage burning. It depends exactly where you're looking, but these are not small increases. They're 200%, 300% increases in the acreage burned. But that's sort of an imperfect metric because in the natural state of things, a lot more land probably would be burning today than it is because we've suppressed so many of those naturally occurring fires. There's a couple of tentative studies that are suggesting that the radiative power, this is measured by the temperature of the fires when they're occurring by satellites, has increased. But I think on the impact side, you can look at literally, you know, how many structures burn in these fires. You know, we've gone from having many fire seasons where you wouldn't even see cumulatively more than 100 structures burn to now seeing individual fires that are burning 3, 5, 10,000 structures in one fell swoop.
2: We're even beginning to see types of fire that were once so rare, there's little historical record of them.
1: When we talk about intense fires, it's not just that they're burning hotter, which they are, or moving more quickly, which they are, but it's that they start to interact with the atmosphere and the environment in increasingly exotic and extreme ways. I know this sounds like something out of a science fiction movie, but arguably the strongest tornado in California history was now a swirling vortex of flame, several thousand feet tall and with winds of almost 150 miles an hour, that actually killed people and destroyed houses in its own right. This occurred on the Carr Fire up in 2018 near Redding. So these are the kinds of fires that we're talking about.
2: Look, this is really within the far extremes of what wildfire can do. Not every fire in the future is going to become a tornado, but it did happen just in 2018. But here's the thing. We are not helpless to respond to these extreme events. Hotter temperatures and drier seasons are a reality now. But there's still a lot that we can do to avoid supercharged wildfires in the future.
1: Climate change is a global problem that requires global solutions. And so if you're an at-risk community in the woods somewhere, as a community, there's not a whole lot you can do to alter the long-term trajectory of climate change. That's the global challenge. But there are actually things you can do to alter local fire suppression policies and the local urban development and sprawl. So you can design structures to be more fire resilient. You can manage the landscape, either, you know, a couple acres of land surrounding a structure, or better, you know, hundreds of thousands of acres of land surrounding communities, using a bunch of different tactics specifically to mitigate fire risk.
2: In at-risk areas, you can create large gaps between homes and the surrounding trees and brush. And you can choose foliage that are more fire resilient. Some plants hold more water in their leaves, and have fewer flammable oils and resins, which can help slow the spread of wildfire. Buildings themselves can also use more fire-resilient materials, like concrete and masonry, or be renovated with brick facing or stucco so they don't catch as easily. And because things like decks and crawl spaces catch dead vegetation, it's a good idea to eliminate those in high-risk areas too, or to clear them out frequently. These kinds of measures can help buildings survive fires. And we could also rethink where we're building new communities in the first place.
1: More people live in risk zones than ever before, so there are now suburbs and exurbs in places that are extremely high risk for wildfire, and this expanding bullseye effect, as other folks have termed it, it's just, if you throw wildfires randomly out there on the landscape, it's easier and easier to hit a populated target.
2: In much of the U.S., as the population has grown, we've tended to build out, expanding farther into forests and grasslands where wildfire risk is highest. We could instead also build in, adding more housing in the urban and suburban areas that are already well removed from the wildlands and the wildfires. Or, here's a totally different strategy. We may do best of all by actually living with more fire.
1: We really should be seeing and embracing more fire on the landscape to prevent the catastrophic fires.
2: Yeah, we can try to make today's fires look more like the fires that native peoples around the world cultivated for thousands of years, a regular, renewing feature of the landscape.
1: There really isn't a no-fire option. I think the consensus among fire and climate communities these days is that there is no way to not see more fire in the landscape in a warming climate. The real question is, do we want to see more of the catastrophic fires that we've recently been seeing, or are we willing to embrace seeing more fire on the landscape in the form of prescribed burning, cultural burning, these fires that are, yes, they're still going to produce some smoke, but they're going to produce less smoke and at more opportune times. That's the kind of choice that we potentially have. And I think that that's actually an optimistic thing, because those are two very different options, and we do have some control over which option we choose.
2: That's our episode. To learn more about wildfires and how we can respond to them, check out tilclimate.org. TIL Climate is produced by the MIT Environmental Solutions Initiative at the Massachusetts Institute of Technology. David Leshansky is our editor and producer. Aaron Kroll is our associate producer, scriptwriter, and did our artwork. Michelle Harris is our fact checker. Sylvia Scharf is our climate education specialist. Alana Hirschfeld is our production assistant. The music is by Blue Dot Sessions. And I'm your host and producer, Lar Hesse Fisher. A big thanks to Dr. Daniel Swain for joining us. And thank you for listening.
3: This is Bird Note. As a flock of ducks lift off from a marsh, their wings reveal large patches of powder blue and emerald. These dabbling ducks are called blue-winged teal. They're petite birds, noticeably smaller than mallards. The male's blue-gray head has a bright white crescent at the base of the bill, and his cinnamon sides and underparts are peppered with dark dots. Females are mottled grayish-brown. Blue-winged teal are long-distance migrants, traveling from nesting areas in Canada and the U.S. to South America for the winter. They feed in shallow water, with a preference during the breeding season for snails and fly larvae. In fall and winter, they seek out plant matter, especially seeds. Blue-winged teal pair up during the winter and migrate together in spring to a nesting area, often to where the female was born. There, the female will lay about 10 eggs, which hatch after 3 weeks. Once the eggs hatch, mother and ducklings walk away from the nest area within 24 hours, never to return to their nest again. Within just weeks, the young will be flying and ready to join their parents in their great migration south. For Bird Note, I'm Michael Stein.
4: here. Welcome to our star party.
2: It's around 9 o'clock, and about 50 people pad slowly around an unlit field, their heads craned up at the sky.
4: This is part of Acadia's Dark Night Sky Festival, right? What we have here, this is the party part, okay?
2: It's the final night of Acadia National Park's annual Dark Sky Festival. And it's been a cloudy three nights, but tonight, the sky is finally clear. Men and women in dark clothes wander around with flashlights wrapped in red cellophane. A dozen volunteers crowned with glow sticks man 15 large telescopes. Looking up, the stars spiral out into a galaxy, the Milky Way. It's the first time I've ever seen it, and it's huge. It's purple and dark blue. It looks like a great deep river. And on the banks, pool thousands of tiny pulsing stars.
5: Okay, so this has drifted in. We're looking at Andromeda, for those of you that are getting in my line, which is
6: the next closest real galaxy in our neighborhood. Yeah, just a soft smudge. Kind of an oval shape.
2: In the past decade, dark sky festivals have become attractions in parks across the U.S. Dr. Tyler Nordgren is an astronomer and physics professor at the University of the Redlands in Southern California. He says when he gives talks at national parks, older people often come up to him, concerned. Why don't the stars seem as bright as when they were kids? Nordgren explains that 200 years of industrial development and electric light has slowly shrunk our night sky, causing the stars and constellations to kind of disappear.
7: Current estimates are that, let's see, in Europe and North America, two-thirds of the population no longer live someplace where you can see the Milky Way from your home, even faintly. You know, if you think back to that story of child asking, how many stars are there in the sky? And it's thousands are supposed to be beyond counting, but I literally can count all the stars in the sky, and there are 12.
2: During a night walk through the woods, Alexa Pisano, a ranger at Acadia, points out a faint chirping sound.
8: That's the spring peeper I was talking about.
9: Yeah, I hear it.
2: The spring peeper is one of the first harbingers of spring, but it's September, and Ranger Pisano thinks the peeper is confused by the orange glow of the sky. Lights from the nearby cities of Ellsworth and Bar Harbor reflect against the night sky, making it seem to the frogs as if the days were growing longer, as if it were spring. In 2000, scientists started noticing that the glow of lights on beaches and highways near the ocean had begun attracting newly hatched sea turtles. Instead of swimming toward the natural glow of the ocean, baby turtles were ending up in people's yards, or more tragically, flattened into the yellow paint of roads and highways. All this confusion has to do with this innate clock that tells animals when to migrate, when to eat, when to wake, and when to sleep. It's called their circadian rhythm.
10: Circadian means circa diem, about a day.
2: Dr. Richard Stevens is a professor at the University of Connecticut Health Center. And just like animals, Dr. Stevens says, humans' hormones are scored by the circadian rhythm.
10: For a very long time, I've been wondering about why breast cancer is so common in the modern world. It's very strongly related to degree of industrialization. So what changes as society's industrialized? So I started thinking about artificial lighting, electric lighting, and how that might change our circadian rhythms.
2: At night, our bodies produce this hormone, melatonin. Daylight, in turn, suppresses melatonin. So Dr. Stevens' theory is that melatonin production may influence levels of estrogen in women. Too little melatonin would mean too much estrogen, and too much estrogen is thought to trigger breast cancer. Studies of women who work night shifts, like waitresses and nurses, have found that their rate of breast cancer is consistently greater than average. And what's even more startling, maps of light pollution across the world correlate with the rate of breast cancer. In addition to health risks, light pollution has less tangible effects. The night sky has long evoked men's wonder. Looking up at the stars, men created mythic heroes, penned calendars, and expanded theories of mathematics and physics. So as the night sky dims, Dr. Nordgren worries that people, like you and I, will lose something.
7: The stars, they're still out there. So you know, we astronomers are going to be fine. We have the Hubble Space Telescope. We'll continue to build observatories. If you're a member of the public, maybe you're some child that could have had a burgeoning interest in being a scientist and making the next big discovery, well, you won't see the stars, so you won't build that interest, so you'll be screwed. And the society that could have benefited from that young scientist, they'll be screwed. So yeah, you guys will be screwed. The stars will still be there. But what a dismal world that would be.
2: For Salt Radio, I'm Ashley Cleek.

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1: From NPR News, this is All Things Considered. I'm Robert Siegel.
2: And I'm Lynn Neary. Time for another story from our Lost and Found Sounds Sonic Memorial Project.
3: My name is Lynn Bova, and I come from Gunawaga, a Mohawk community across the St. Lawrence from Montreal. I remember back in the early 60s, my grandfather, he would come home from New York for 4th of July weekend. That's where all the Mohawk iron workers gathered.
2: Since September, hundreds of you have called our Sonic Memorial phone line with your sound and stories chronicling the history of the World Trade Center.
3: I remember my grandfather telling these younger iron workers that there would be a big job coming up, that New York City would be taking on the construction of the world's tallest buildings.
2: For over 100 years, Mohawk iron workers have helped shape Manhattan's skyline. The Twin Towers, the Chrysler Building, the Empire State. The Mohawk ironworking tradition began in the 1880s in Canada, when men from the reservation helped work on a bridge being built across the St. Lawrence River to Montreal. The Mohawks showed a skill and fearlessness on the narrow, high steel spans. Six generations later, some 500 of them would help construct the twin skyscrapers that were then the tallest buildings in the world. Producer Jamie York gathered sound and stories at the two Mohawk reservations that straddle the New York-Quebec border. With the Kitchen Sisters Nikki Silva and Davian Nelson, he prepared this story about walking high steel.
4: It's 3 right now outside our studios. That's the way it's going to be for the next couple of days or so. Don't forget Radio Bingo tonight,
5: $10,000. They're getting at the Twin Towers.
6: The Twin Towers, they're twins. That's a Mohawk.
5: I'm a Burke clan, huh? We go clan. Bill O'Hara Oaks from Akwesas. Yeah, when I work on our World Trade Center, that was the year of 69. I was working up in New Jersey. You can see it from there, the tower was going up. They told me it's going to go up to 110 floors. Huh? I said, I want to get on that building.
4: Saturday night, 8 o'clock, the Gunawaga Mohawk senior lacrosse team get back in action once again.
7: Walter Bova, you're in the Gunawaga Indian Reserve. 99% of the reservation are iron workers. My brother was. Yeah, my whole family was at one time. One of the elders takes you under their wing. You know, you got to learn how to crawl before you can walk.
8: My name is Pete LaFleur, and I worked in the World Trade Center in 1969 and 70. I was a connector of steel. My mother's brother was a great iron worker. My grandfather worked on the Empire State Building. He worked in Brazil, he worked in France, San Francisco Bay Bridge. Weekends when they came home, you sat around in the family, and that's all they all talked about. That's all you heard all your life. When you started working yourself, you could almost do the job because you were talking so much about it when you were a kid.
9: My name is Randy Horn. I've been an iron worker for 33 years. The Trade Center was the most time I ever spent with my father one-on-one. I never really knew him. He was always away providing for his family. I learned to know him on the job. My father put me in the gang, start bolting up right away.
7: I was on the North Tower. North Tower started first. I was a pusher, a foreman. It's like a band leader. What pieces go where, A, B, C, and so forth. Don't forget, I was on that job, about 10 years, and I came back and put up the antenna. I had my son with me, and it was one of his first jobs. And up about three-quarters of the way up the antenna is a catwalk. So I get my son over there. Everything was all right. Everything was foggy. All of a sudden, a damn fog lift. And now he's looking down. He sees cars about this big. I know one thing, that building on a good windy day, when you come off that thing, you feel like a drunken sailor.
9: The height didn't even bother me at the time. I could go 120 at the time. You think twice now when you're walking on the steel. Walking on the steel with the wind, if you get some gusts, it could throw you right off. Okay, and all of a sudden the wind picks up and you just try to balance yourself. You would have to jump from the top of the beam and into the bottom of the beam and grab the top and hold on. They call it coon. You got to coon it. All of a sudden, the wind gets you, then you jump and you crouch down and grab the the flanges of the beam so you won't fall off. Then when the wind dies down, you get back up and keep going.
7: That was daring, and that's a daring job. Because when you're walking a girder, the wind is blowing, say, from the north. Now you're leaning into it. All of a sudden, the wind stops, you keep on going. Could you imagine?
10: You're in new space in New York City. You're kind of in this air that nobody has ever been there before.
9: On the B Tower, we were losing time, $50 extra a week just to stay up there. We have to bring our own sandwiches. We used to carry our own tents with us, lean-tos, whatever we needed, and our own heaters in the winter.
10: My name is Brad Bonaparte. I'm an iron worker working in Manhattan. It's just like a ballet. We got these two guys on the bottom. The rig comes down. They put the chokers on. Boom, the piece goes up. They spin it just the right way through the air. One guy catches it. He swings the other end into you, and you spud your end. Me and Andy work together a lot. We know each other's thinking and even living together. We don't see each other on the weekends, thank God. Come Friday afternoon at work. Psh, adios. See you Sunday.
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12: My name is Rosie. I have 5 children. I married into an ironworker family. Out of the 42 years, we lived together as husband and wife for only 10. The rest of the time, he was always gone.
10: Economics drives guys to do it. It's the best paying of all the trades. You know, it's been our culture for 120 some years. During wars, during hunting and trapping, there's always times when men left. The women were the ones taking care of the community. They always have, and they still do.
12: Iron workers are hopeless for doing things around the house, taking care of the bills, taking care of the kids, making the car payments. My husband never didn't even know how to write a check because he was never here to do it. I took care of everything.
13: If there was work here, you take it. My name is Peter Stacy. You don't want to leave your family. Everything that goes with home. You're sleeping in your own bed, getting to cut your grass, your friends, sit on your porch, relax, go up to the quarry, go for a swim. You drive down the road, people smile and say, hello, hello. It's home.
12: In this house on Sunday, I generally cook. I'll make something that the boys will like this week, and I'll make them cornbread and steak. And they'll eat, and then they'll go to sleep around 7 o'clock. I kiss him goodbye when he goes down, and then he'll wake up around midnight. I don't even notice, and he's gone.
14: A lot of times it's really quiet in the car. I know how I am on Sunday afternoon. You get lonesome before you even leave.
10: Sometimes you're home and you just have a fight because it's hard. You're leaving again. These are the same arguments that have been going on for generations. My mother, my father, my grandparents, they all had these same problems. You know, the guys are leaving on Sunday night and they won't be back till Friday night.
15: It's a 5-hour drive. When you travel with other guys, yeah, there's 4 of you in the car. Coming home on a Friday is enjoyable. The stories are good all the way home. But when you're going back Sunday night at midnight, you guys get in the car and they go to sleep, and that's it, and you wake up in Brooklyn.
9: When we get off the subway in Brooklyn on Atlantic Avenue, there's about 4 bars you could go to as you're walking to where you live.
7: You got Harlem, then you got Little Italy, and then you had Brooklyn. State and Nevins, it was about a 4 to 6 block square area. All of us stayed there. About every 4th door that you walk by is going to be somebody from Kahnawake. Country boys, eh? You're going to get into the big city there, eh?
15: There was 200 iron workers from Kahnawake in New York City working on different jobs. And every night when you finish work, everybody met at different bars for a couple of beers and talked about their job. And everybody wanted to be the best gang in New York City. Because none of the native people here ever want to finish second.
9: Some jobs that were on was all Mohawk, so everybody spoke Mohawk and the gang. It's nice to hear the old-timers talk and they're laughing, you know. Myself, I don't speak it too good. Everybody was so worried about the white society, you know. They would talk English all the time after a while, you know. One day, the government will come up to you and say, nobody speaks Mohawk no more. You are not Indians no more. That's what my mother told me.
14: My name is Kyle Bova, and I've been an iron worker for 21 years. when I talk to people that aren't iron workers and you tell them you're Indian or Mohawk, and they say, oh, you're the Mohawks, you're the people that aren't afraid of heights. When I go up, I'm afraid of falling, but it's just that we deal with the height better.
13: If a man falls to his death, you leave the job for the day. More often than not, you go sit in a bar and everybody's very quiet. You have a couple of beers. Nobody jokes around. There's no laughing. The next day, you go to work. Everybody's overcautious. It wasn't your time to go, but it brings back a very harsh reality of ironwork.
12: As you come into the eastern side of the community, there's a steel cross there that they put up for the memory of the men that fell on the Quebec Bridge. 1907, the men were all working there when it fell. 33 men from the community lost their lives. The women got together and told the men that they never want a large group of men to work together on the same job in case a disaster happens like that again. But the men do it today anyway.
16: What? When
17: are you
16: about
17: with? K103, Gahnawagi. K, Oscar, the winner was on the Asa Gahnawagi at 8 after 9 o'clock. Dave LaHash is the news. He's got some very big information for you.
18: Two planes have crashed into the World Trade Towers. We do have some Gunawaga Dono in New York. We're going to be trying to get in touch with them as soon as possible. Of course, they're working iron up there. Please give us a call here at the radio station, 638-1313.
19: We got about 10 rigs here, maybe 200 iron workers right now. It's still on fire right now.
10: The first day I walked into Ground Zero, it was such a emotional

0: Turn it off, and we look, we're like, whoa, what is that? It looks like a rocket. It was the antenna. When I finally did get to go home after working on her, I was, you know, I had a pregnant woman, had a beautiful baby. And her name is Yananawi. Yananawi means she guards the corn, and it's a clan name. She's the only one with it, and she's growing leaps and bounds. So that's a good thing to see that life.
1: Yo, yo, hi. Yo, yo, hi.
0: Before I went home on a weekend, when I got time off, you just wash with like a tobacco water to cleanse yourself. We probably all have parts of, you know, all those people inside of our systems. I think that's part of everybody's responsibility that was there, is that we all carry some of those people in us.
2: Our story on Walking High Steel was produced for the Sonic Memorial Project by Jamie York and the Kitchen Sisters, Davia Nelson and Nikki Silva, and mixed by Jim McKee. 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

0: Brian and Sarah are walking hand in hand when I run into them in Provincetown. They just drove here from Boston, where they live. Sarah's wearing a t-shirt and jeans, and she's smart, MIT smart. Brian's dressed somewhat unusually. His t-shirt is tucked into a knee-length skirt. He has pink tights on. And on his feet, ballerina flats. Brian and Sarah have asked me not to use their last names. They're in Provincetown for the week-long Fantasia Fair, the oldest transgender conference in the world. Brian says they're here for the first time.
1: I've sort of been working with and struggling with gender over the past year. I mean, longer than that, but more seriously, taking it more seriously over the past year. And this seemed like a great opportunity to meet a lot of people and maybe learn more about myself.
0: So we chat for a bit about the fair and about gender and even the weather. And when they head off, I sit down on a bench in front of a pizza joint. A few minutes later, I see them again, but they avoid me and my mic. She's crying. They don't want to talk. It's only the next morning that Sarah tells me what happened.
2: So you talked to me yesterday. You talked to my boyfriend. He gave his full name and his hometown. And I'm like, what the heck are you doing? But, you know, he's out. As he put it, you know, he's out, but it doesn't occur to him that he's sort of outing other people as friends of someone like that or relatives of someone like that when he puts himself out.
0: Being out is a pretty new thing for Brian and for Sarah. About 8 years ago, they met at a square dancing class in Boston. They were both in their late 20s then and both computer programmers. It was in those early days of their relationship.

0: relationship that Brian told Sarah, yes, he was born male and raised male, but he didn't feel like he was completely a man.
1: I've known about it basically forever, but it was an at-home thing. He was raised Catholic, he sort of thought it was sinful. You sort of think you're going to get over it any day now and put it behind you.
0: But Brian couldn't just put it behind him. His questions about gender had nagged him for too long. So around his 35th birthday, he went to a therapist.
2: I was really afraid even when I started therapy, like, oh, you have to choose. You have to be a woman, or you have to be a man. You have to hide as, you know, your true identity, which some people do, and some people do it very, very successfully. Or, you know, you have to just give it up. And, you know, I've been hiding all my life. I don't really want to hide anymore. So when I started going to a therapist, there was this idea that came up that I didn't really understand before, that no, it doesn't necessarily have to be so binary. It doesn't have to be that you're a woman and you're always a woman, or you're a man and you're always a man.
0: Gradually, Brian began blurring the lines between man and woman. He painted his nails, he let his hair grow, and then he started wearing women's clothes in public.
1: When it first started, when he was out this way, he picked me up for dinner by my work. And I was like, whoa, I hadn't thought about that. Was I okay with that? I don't know. Turns out it's very different for me at home versus out. I'm a very quiet person. I wear blue jeans. If I wear a bright pink t-shirt, I'm making a statement about how I feel. I can't control how he dresses, you know, and it draws a lot of attention. And apparently that bothers me, right? Who knew?
0: Sarah has supported Brian through his coming out, but it's been difficult. She says there's not really anyone at home that she can talk to about what they're going through. It's lonely. So they decided to come to the Fantasia Fair. Fantasia is filled with people that know exactly what Sarah and Brian are going through. The fair started 39 years ago. In those early days, it was mostly for straight male cross-dressers, where for 1 week they could come and be queens at the furthest edge of the country. Male-to-female cross-dressers are still the majority of attendees today.
3: I am Mickey Alicia Gilbert, also known as Michael Gilbert.
0: A lot of them have wives and children.
3: A good old-fashioned cross-dresser.
0: They're professors, lawyers, engineers, and officers in the Navy.
4: Hi, I'm Mary Beth Cooper. I'm from Rhode Island, and
0: some of their wives know that they cross-dress, and others don't.
5: My name is Dana Cicatello. I'm from Denver, Colorado.
0: But according to the organizers, demographics at Fantasia have changed over the past four decades.
6: I'm Dallas Denny. I'm 64 years old. I split my time.
0: Quite a few people have transitioned. They take hormones or may have had surgery, and they live full-time as women. There are also a couple of female-to-male trans people.
7: Storm Silvermane from Fayetteville, North Carolina. People ask me who.
0: But they're a noticeable minority. And there are people like Brian.
8: I'm still using he.
0: Who see themselves falling somewhere in the middle of the gender spectrum. It's the second full day of the fair, and Brian's taking a quick break between workshops.
2: I can't quite believe how much happened in one day. Sarah and I went to a couples workshop. And we got to hear so many wonderful stories. And you know, most of them really happy stories, some of them really sad stories, some of them a little bit angry. But a lot of love, a lot of people working really hard, and just showing good examples of marriage and married life and commitment. And that was, it was really beautiful. You know, as I was thinking about it and talking with Sarah, and, you know, I found myself crying again. And it was really intense, but it wasn't sadness. That's the thing. And there just was a lot of emotion. And so a tough day to get through, but a really wonderful one. And, you know, in some sense, it was really the first full day of anything.
0: There are a lot of firsts at Fantasia. First time dressing up in public, first time feeling beautiful, first time just being normal. The days are filled with boozy lunches and keynote talks and workshops with names like facial feminization surgery and transsexual desires and practices with differently gendered bodies. Then come boozy dinners and live music. One night there's a fashion show, another night a talent show called the Fantasia Follies.
9: Wonder this time where she's gone.
0: And always after parties at a nightclub called Purgatory. As the week goes by, the fair seems more and more like summer camp. People who looked awkward and scared during the first few days are hanging out in groups, smiling, arms around each other's broad backs. By the end, it looks like Sarah and Brian know everyone here. They both seem tired, but more at ease. I catch up with both of them separately.
8: Of course, the miracle didn't happen where suddenly everything is clear to me. That's not the case. What really happened was that I got more comfortable being where I am, and that was okay, and that, you know, whatever pace it goes at, whatever pace it changes at, I mean, that I need to be able to think about it better and express it better and communicate it with my girlfriend better, that's what I learned, not what the dancer was.
10: Do you feel like you understand Brian better?
1: I don't know. Brian said he thought he'd, like, understand more about himself and that maybe he hasn't, but he said he understood more about me, which I thought was interesting. You do talk to a lot of people who are in much worse situations with regards to their partners. You know, people who are here by themselves and the wife knows, but she doesn't want to talk about it even. Or people who are here and, you know, you talk to them as a couple and they're all chipper and upbeat, and you talk to the wife alone and she's like, I don't know what I'm going to do. This is real, you know, I'm upset all the time. I haven't told my family. I don't know what to do type things. And it's like, wow. So Brian said he feels he's very lucky, you know, however many, you know, I might have issues with things sometimes, but compared to some of the people, I haven't run screaming.
10: Do you think this week has fundamentally changed your relationship?
8: Yes. I think this week has opened up more conversation, more room for safe conversation. At least I hope that's what's happened.
0: After Sunday brunch, the 39th Fantasia Fair comes to a close. Dresses are folded into suitcases, wigs are combed and packed away. Brian's dressed exactly as he was when they arrived. T-shirt, skirt, ballerina flats. He and Sarah say goodbye to their new friends and get into their car to head back to Boston. It's still too early to say whether or not they'll make it for the 40th Fantasia Fair.
1: We're still in the thick of things. You talk to people who've come to Fantasia Fair for 15 years. And I'm sure at the 15-year mark, we will be able to look back in hindsight. But no, we're not through yet.
0: In Provincetown, Massachusetts, I'm Vanessa Barchfield.
11: Table manners are changing in this country. It's getting so that if you want someone to feel comfortable when they come to your house for supper, you serve them with paper plates on a plastic tray with plastic forks and a paper cup. Without even thinking, they'll get up when they've finished, dump the paper and plastic into a big barrel, throw their tray on a pile next to the barrel, and leave. The only thing that will remain the same as the good old days is the absence of a tip. I'm Robert Skoglund in Tench Harbor, Maine.

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2: You might think of a forest as a purely land-based phenomenon, but along much of the world's coastlines, if you dip beneath the ocean waves, you'll find forests of a different sort. Composed of countless waving fronds of seaweed, kelp forests offer food and shelter for a wide variety of animal species, protect our coast from erosion, and even benefit our economy. But to do all that, they need balance. I'm Jennifer Bernstein, CEO and the William C. Steer Senior President at the New York Botanical Garden, and this is Plant People. Today I'm joined by Dr. April Ridlon, Director of Science at the Monterey Bay Aquarium, and we're diving into the vast importance of kelp forests to our oceans, the way humans have thrown off the balance that keeps them thriving, and what's being done to protect them for the future. April, welcome to Plant People.
3: Thank you for having me.
2: I'm so excited to have this conversation today. And to start us out, let's clarify up front one very important thing. This is Plant People, but kelp is not actually a plant. So what is kelp and why is it not considered a plant?
3: That's right. So kelp is a species of algae, and kelp is not a true plant because it doesn't have roots or stems or leaves or flowers. It is a little bit tricky because if you look at kelp, they look to have many of the same elements that plants do, and they actually do photosynthesis. So they make their food the same way plants do too. So they have, instead of roots, they've got a stipe, which is flexible and can bend in the waves. Instead of roots, they've got a holdfast, which is just this massive tangle of that stipe material that holds them onto the surface of the floor of the ocean, usually rocks or rocky surface. And then they do have blades that look very much like leaves. And each one of those leaves, in the case of giant kelp, has a nematocyst, which is like a gas-filled bladder that helps them come up towards the surface of the ocean so that they can capture light and do photosynthesis. So even though they're not a plant, they have very similar structures to all of the structures that we recognize as a terrestrial plant.
2: Okay, so looks like plants, acts like plants, not plants, but plant adjacent. We'll take it. I want to back up and start with you for a moment. Can you tell us about your work at the Monterey Bay Aquarium and how did you get into your career in ocean conservation?
3: Yeah, so as Director of Science here, I oversee several of our research programs. The one that people are immediately most familiar with maybe is our Southern Sea Otter Species Recovery Program. So we do research on wild and rehabilitated otters. And we actually rehabilitate otters and put them back in the wild. Equally important, and actually the subject of my favorite exhibit at the aquarium, is the kelp forest that is right off our shores. And so another part of my job here at the aquarium is overseeing our coastal ecosystems research, which is research into kelp forests and what makes them resilient and persistent and what might drive their loss or recovery. And estuarine systems, so like estuaries, sloughs, salt marshes. These are both really important coastal habitats, and we do research in both of these places.
2: That's amazing. Well, I want to come and check it all out in person. How did you get into this line of work?
3: I always loved the ocean since I was a little girl, and I think of all the answers I could give you to that question, the truth is I figured out that being in conservation and being a marine ecologist meant that I got to play outside as an adult and I got to protect the places that I love most.
2: It's wonderful when you can have a career where you have that kind of meaning. I feel that same way about my role here at the garden. So if someone has seen kelp only, you know, as seaweed washed up on the beach, what would surprise them about kelp forests underwater? What are they really like when they're alive and thriving?
3: Yeah, I think one thing that is surprising to realize about kelp forests is that they support so much biodiversity. So if you go for a walk in the redwood forest, I think it's obvious that there are a plethora of plants and animals that are living under that canopy. But what you might not realize is that underneath the water, there is truly a forest, just like the forest that we have here on land, that is supporting fish and invertebrates and hundreds of other species of algae. And so there's a really diverse community living underneath the water that is dependent on these kelp, and that the kelp is actually making a home for.
2: Do you find kelp forests at the coastline, or do they grow further in?
3: They typically speaking follow the coast, although some kelp can grow quite deep. The real magic for the kelp is being able to have access to sunlight. And that depends on how clear the water is and how close they can get to the sun. So there's kelp all over the globe, and they mostly are in coastal areas.
2: Okay. Is there a sort of center of diversity of kelp, or are they very distributed around the world?
3: I mean, the short answer is like kelp, at least giant kelp and bull kelp, they really prefer cold water. So they're going to be most abundant where there is cold, nutrient-rich water, because they don't have roots, they're literally sucking the nutrients from the water around them.
2: I see. That's interesting. It's interesting because you hear kelp compared to rainforests, and I don't think of cold water when I think of rainforests. Why do people make that comparison?
3: I think it's the biodiversity. I mean, I think it's two things, right? We as human beings are able to see more of the terrestrial parts of Earth. It's a real privilege to be able to put a mask on your face and get in the water, and not many people are able to do that. It's one of the things I love about the kelp forest exhibit at the aquarium, is that even if you don't dive or you haven't had the experience of going into a kelp forest yourself, you can stand at the bottom of that exhibit and watch the kelp swaying and see the leopard shark swimming by and the Garibaldi and the sheephead. And you can really get the same sense of wonder and peace that I have felt while diving in a kelp forest. One of the coolest things about kelp forests is that once you're under the water, you can see really clearly the different layers of life. There are invertebrates, kelp crabs, snails living almost at the surface of the water, where they would have no business being if there weren't kelp there to support them, right? Usually they have to hang out at the bottom and be in pretty shallow places. Or you can see from the surface egrets and other shorebirds walking on the surface of kelp, or using the kelp as a hunting ground and sort of waiting for fish and other unsuspecting creatures to come close to the surface and then diving them. So it's just really magical.
2: How deep are we talking about in the kelp forest? How deep do they go?
3: So under ideal conditions, giant kelp can grow up to 175 feet.
2: 175 feet?
3: Yeah, the statistic that people usually...
2: giant kelp.
3: Exactly. They are actually the world's biggest algae. So, yeah, people say they can grow 2 feet a day. That's usually under ideal conditions. So here in Monterey Bay, we have seen them grow up to 12 inches a day, right? But if you had the perfect conditions, the perfect temperature, nutrients, sunlight, etc., they can get up to 2 feet a day. So they're just incredibly fast growing.
2: It must be a major driver of blue carbon, too. They're sequestering carbon in these ecosystems, or is that an important part of their sort of ecosystem service, or no?
3: Yeah, it's a good question, and one that I think scientists are still working on, to be honest. So there's good evidence. Scientists have estimated how much carbon gets trapped in a kelp forest relative to like a terrestrial forest, right? And so those calculations are standing biomass calculations, which means in the stand of the kelp forest that you're in, how much carbon is being captured right here. And those publications have found this enormous amount of carbon being stored in kelp forests. One thing that gives me pause, though, is in thinking about sequestration. When we talk about carbon sequestration as it relates to climate effects, carbon sequestration really means that we're taking the carbon out of the cycle for significantly long periods of time. It's still a question that scientists are trying to answer, how much carbon is sequestered and for how long by kelp in coastal systems. Because unlike trees, when you have a stand of trees on land, unless they burn down, there is only a certain amount of cycling that's happening there. Kelp, they prefer really rough waters and turbulent waters, which means that the stipes break off pretty regularly.
4: A lot of exchange.
3: That's right. And they're actually broken down by bacteria, so they get eaten by things. When the kelp breaks down, the stipes break off, etc., that becomes drift kelp. And that drift kelp is a really important source of food for a lot of the herbivores that live in kelp forests. Bacteria also break them down further into detritus. But to me, all of that kelp is still sort of cycling in the system. So that's the only note of caution I would give, is like, there's a lot more turnover, I think, in kelp systems of carbon than there would be in a terrestrial forest. But I think it's good that we're recognizing this immense storage of carbon that the live kelp are providing.
4: So you talked about the biodiversity. Can you give us some other examples of the types of animals and life that depend on these kelp forests and how you think about that in terms of their importance to the environment writ large?
3: Yeah, it's a great question. So we've talked about kelp being what we would call a foundation species, which means that they're literally creating the habitat that other creatures are living in. They also do, to some degree, create conditions, like environmental conditions around them, microclimates, like microcurrents. They slow the water down. They allow for sedimentation. So they create physical habitat for other things. And a lot of those other things that they're creating habitat for are juvenile species of fish that we eat and invertebrates that are really a critical part of the habitat around them. So, for example, we have quite a number of rockfish here in California that are important to our commercial fisheries, and at least a handful of them use kelp as nursery grounds. So if the kelp disappears, then those fish are also going to struggle to find a place to have their young growing up.
4: That's a great segue into just sort of what's happening with these kelp forests right now, especially along the California coast. What are the biggest threats that they're facing today?
3: Probably all of your listeners will know or remember the marine heat wave that was coined the blob. That was in 2013 or 14 here in California.
4: Yeah, that's a sticky name, the blob.
3: Right. At the time I was living in Santa Barbara, I was a graduate student, and we, the scientific community, at least I was definitely under the impression that this was sort of like an unprecedented event. We started seeing like weird tropical species where they shouldn't be, and it got a lot of press, this marine heat wave. And during that time, we also, and immediately after, we saw an unprecedented loss of kelp all over the west coast of North America, especially here in California. We saw the estimates from our ecologists are about 50% of the kelp forests declined here in Central California. Up north in Northern California, it was closer to 90% of the bull kelp disappeared.
4: Wow.
3: There. And so we had this massive die-off of these giant habitat-forming species. It would be like if we just went out and clear-cut a bunch of terrestrial forests. But of course, it was happening under the water, and so the visual impact of that wasn't as great as if you went to go hike in your favorite redwood stand or a piece of forest, and it was just gone because of this climate event, right? Unfortunately, since that major heat wave, we're starting to see these marine heat waves come more frequently and sort of becoming the norm. So in the last handful of years, we've had marine heat waves of some magnitude every single year, and they just keep seeming to break records in terms of how hot the waters are and for how long. And unfortunately, right now we're experiencing another marine heat wave, and I am sort of holding my breath for what is to come, because we're also going to be in an El Nino year. So that already means that we may experience not as much upwelling right off our coast. And again, like, the kelp really relies on that upwelling to bring cold, nutrient-rich water. And when those temperatures increase and the nutrients drop, the kelp suffers. So I think kelp forests are a very clear example of what can happen when we change our climate and with warming waters. And we do have some bright spots. As I said, like, our scientists have estimated only around a 50% loss of kelp forests in this place, whereas in other places, there was a wider spread loss. And of course, there's going to be many different reasons for that. But one of the things that is correlated to that persistence of kelp forests through time is having a healthy predator population in place when the marine heat wave hits. So the more intact your ecosystems are, the better they are going to be able to resist those events and recover from them. We're already seeing recovery here in Monterey Bay too, and that's natural recovery. There are lots of people working on restoring kelp actively, but here we're seeing kelp recover without human intervention. So that is a bright spot.
4: So it makes sense to me that the healthier the ecosystem sort of pre a challenging event, the better able the ecosystem is to recover. But what is it about the presence of predators that assists in that?
3: So I mentioned before that there are herbivores that like to munch on kelp. And one of those is the sea urchin. Sea urchins mostly feed on drift kelp. So those pieces of kelp that break off over time and float down to the bottom get eaten by urchins. Purple and red sea urchins, when held in check, are a really important part of the kelp forest, and they're doing a really important function. So even in places where otters have been absent for a long time, there are other predators that can help keep these populations in check. Down south, we have sheephead wrasse, and we have lobster who are doing that job. All over the coast, we have different species of sea star, including Pycnopodia, the sunflower star. And so, you know, but all of these predators are experiencing warming ocean and multiple human stressors at the same time. And so as we lose one predator after another, the balance is lost in the kelp forest.
4: Okay, so in that context, we've got these threats to the kelp forest, which it sounds like the warming oceans are a major factor. I'm sure that there are other concerns around development and fisheries. But you also hear people talking about kelp as a sustainable food source, farming, even climate solutions. What makes kelp an exciting option in the sort of solution set?
3: Yeah, there is a lot of talk about kelp farming and that being a sustainable solution. I think more of the world is now aware that aquaculture is part of the solution for sustainable life on Earth, that we need to be looking for sustainable ways to do that. And kelp could be a big part of that. I think also that kelp is, as I said before, sort of a sentinel species for what climate change can enact in the oceans and in our systems. And because the loss of kelp was so dramatic, I would say even 5 years ago, I ran into fewer people who would know what a kelp forest is, even here on the coast, because of the things we talked about, being able to get access to the ocean, essentially. But you're right that both bull kelp and giant kelp can be used in all kinds of commercial products, as well as eaten themselves. And so using kelp in those ways is one way that we can make sure that we're using kelp sustainably and sort of managing the way that we use kelp.
4: So it's a sort of conservation by use strategy. Encourage the sustainable use of kelp in order to support conservation efforts or growing of... How would you grow a kelp forest? Can they be propagated?
3: Yeah, they can be propagated. In fact, one of the lines of research that I'm working on right now is trying to get experts in kelp forest ecology together to kind of match up the methods that might be used to regrow kelp forests to what has been driving the loss of kelp forests. So in every place, there are going to be different challenges to regrowing a forest that has been lost. And our approach at the aquarium is really to try to support natural recovery, to understand what drives that natural recovery we're seeing and try to support it. So predator reintroduction is like a writ large example of this. If you support the conservation or reintroduction of kelp forest predators, then you are going to be contributing to their resilience over time. If you want to regrow kelp in a place, I think the first step is to make sure that it needs to be regrown. And what I mean by that is, are there any spores from kelp getting to that place? Like, what is actually preventing the kelp from regrowing in that place? if it's true, like, I mean, some places on the north coast of California, there's so little kelp left that it's very likely that spores are not reaching those places anymore because the kelp has just disappeared. And so you can seed lines to grow kelp with their sporophyte once they actually settle and they make a little teeny tiny hold fast and they're starting to grow in a miniature version of themselves. You can seed them on lines. You can also do that with something called green gravel. So there are ways that we can encourage kelp to come into places where it isn't currently. And there are also, the other approach is to try to move the barriers to regrowth. So with urchins, we talked about predators. Some people also will remove urchins or smash them in place to do the job of predators when natural predators are not present. So I think there are a lot of creative solutions that people have come up with for restoring kelp. And there's still work to be done to match those methods with what is going on in that particular kelp forest to make sure that we're not just putting a bunch of kelp out and they're getting eaten by a bunch of urchins because the urchins aren't in check, for example. Or we're bringing the urchins out of the water, but kelp doesn't seed in that place because there's no nearby population to seed it.
4: Yeah, ecological restoration so complicated in a terrestrial environment. I can't imagine the added layer of complexity when you look at marine ecosystems, but it's encouraging to know that it can be this combination of sort of letting the reintroduction of predators or sort of natural systems do some of the work and maybe more proactive measures as well. As you look at the work that you're doing now at the Monterey Bay Aquarium, what are the things that you're the most excited about?
3: I love my job, and I'm so excited to be doing this kelp forest research. This is going to sound very nerdy, but in the last 2 years, we did some research around looking at the transitions between kelp forests that are thriving and urchin barrens, those places that are like wall-to-wall urchin zombies, and the transition zones between them. What makes an urchin barren start to transition back to a kelp forest, and what could make a kelp forest transition sort of downgrade into an urchin barren? And to answer those questions, we put divers in the water doing transects across those different habitats as they transitioned. And at the same time, our biologists, who have decades of experience watching sea otters and knowing all about their foraging behavior, went out and watched to see in those places whether there were otters there and what they were eating. And so we were kind of pairing both of those approaches under the water and above the water to try to answer questions about what might help accelerate recovery in the places where it's already started. So that's been really exciting. I'm hoping that we're going to have a paper coming out later this year about that. And this year, we just started looking at recruitment of kelp and urchins. So the other question we've been talking about is there a supply of kelp in the place where you don't see it anymore? And if so, why isn't it growing there? And part of that will have to do with the kelp itself. Of course, part of it will have to do with the urchins. And so our teams are now out collecting the tiny, tiny microscopic babies of kelp and urchins to try to answer that question. And so that, nerdy as it might be, we're taking microscope slides and putting them directly in the water so we can see really tiny forms of life. And brushes are collecting some of these organisms in their smallest forms. And to me, that's just as exciting as looking at the behavior of predators.
4: Yeah, yeah, that's incredible. We have a herbarium here. It's one of the largest herbariums in the world, and we have a collection of algae. And so when the herbarium staff will do maps, we have 8 million specimens in the herbarium. They'll map the collections from all over the world, and you'll get all of these little dots in the oceans, and people will think that it's a mistake, but it's not. Those are algae collections from places all over the world. Well, it's incredible work that you're doing. For our listeners, if you're not a diver, you're not doing this sort of research, what can the average person do to help protect kelp forests?
3: Well, it's a great question. I think all of the individual actions that we are now more familiar with than ever about reducing your carbon footprint, taking your bike when you can, reducing your energy consumption, all of those things help our planet. Our policy team works hard to try to advocate for kelp protections and moving funds and resources in the right direction so that scientists can continue to do the kind of research we're doing aim to figure out how to bring kelp forests back where they actually do need human intervention and human help to do so. As we all know, that funding landscape has changed quite a bit very recently, and it's made it tough for especially my colleagues. I feel privileged to be at an institution that has a very long-term view, and we are able to be in the water to see marine heat waves coming, to explore solutions in the water for kelp. My colleagues at other institutions are not as privileged, and we've lost a lot of funding for science in this country in the last year. So that's tough, but we're happy that we can partner with a lot of people to make sure that that research is still going on. You asked me about individual connections, and this is not a solution, but just this weekend, my daughter and I were at the beach together, and she decided, unprompted, to make a kelp forest in her beach pail.
5: Oh.
3: Yeah. She, for herself, discovered that, you know, at first she was trying to take the blades and the nematocysts and like push them into the sand at the bottom of the bucket to make the kelp float up. And she had already filled it with water and they kept popping up. And so it gave her the experience of like what those things are for, right? What those blades, what those nematocysts are doing. They're filled with gas to bring the blades up to the surface. So then she figured out if she poked holes in them, she could sink them down and make it look like a kelp forest and put her little diver character in there and pull a kelp forest. And it just reminded me of all the times that I walked on the beach as a kid and picked up different types of kelp and algae and played with it, put it in your hair, build sandcastles with it. And so I think that's another like deep connection that we as human beings have. So I think just any time we can connect ourselves with the natural world, it can ground us and inspire us to protect the things that we love.
5: I could not agree more. That's a beautiful place to leave it. Thank you so much, April, for taking the time to be on Plant People.
3: Thank you so much.
5: The next time you see a patch of seaweed washed up on the beach, you might just think about the vast underwater biome it came from. To learn more about what you heard on this week's episode, check out our show notes at nybg.org.
6: Yeah, they're going to come out of here with the fierceness. Okay. So just stand back.
7: Okay.
6: Come on.
8: In 2016, Cynthia Capers took a leap. She was working in the pharmaceutical industry, and she said, "I'm done. No more. I'm going to raise chickens." Even though the leap was a risk, because she didn't know anything about farming.
6: Fear drives me. The whole intention of fear, the fact that you're so afraid, you're so scared, you're unsure, that's what drives me to say, no, I will not let it take me over. I will not let it conquer me.
8: Cynthia is the owner of Henicity Farms right outside Nashville. She owns 100 birds.
6: Americanas, there's a blue sexlink, there's a comets, calicos.
8: She speaks and moves like an expert farmer, like she's been there her whole life.
6: Speckled Sussex, and they're an endangered breed, and I call them my Meghan Markles. Because for the Duchess, and I got the breed, especially when she became the Duchess of Sussex, I said, oh, I'm getting some Sussex girls then.
8: Cynthia is 61 years old, and this poultry farm is her third act. Cynthia grew up in the infamous Cabrini-Green projects of Chicago.
6: Snipers are on the roof. They're having some gang issue. It was just a very intense upbringing. I remember the first time I had a pizza delivered as a young adult. I had never had one because nobody would come. We could not get anything.
8: She had to get out of the projects. She made her way to college, pre-med, got married, had a kid, but then found herself divorced. Because she had to support her son, she trained to be a nurse, specifically a trauma nurse. One of her jobs was in Washington, D.C., a tough assignment.
6: These people are in bad way. They're on life and death, and I needed to know that I was giving back.
8: It set the stage for her own trauma when a patient with a severe gunshot wound came into her unit.
6: He looked like my son grown up. My son was 4 years old or something, but that looked just like him as a young man, and I freaked out, and I started crying. I can't work here. I can't do it. That's my son. And something clicked off.
8: She could no longer work in the emergency room, so she found a job in clinical research in the pharmaceutical industry. She worked on clinical drug trials.
6: But I've worked on respiratory, septic, diabetes, blood products, oncologies of every different thing, every organ, everything.
8: She traveled 90% of the month, more than most pilots. When she wasn't on a plane, she was in meetings. She had a six-figure salary, but she struggled with ethical questions.
6: Yes, it's paying my bills, but I'm like, if that drug's going to be, one pill is going to be $40, they need a 30-day supply. You know what I mean?
8: She needed a change, but she was also a single mother. Change came sooner rather than later when she had not one, not two, but three severe asthma attacks while on the road. The last one was the worst.
6: I couldn't breathe. I knew I couldn't breathe, but I had a little voice that also said, you know you're not going to make it out of here because you're about to hit the floor.
8: Her doctor said she had to quit. She didn't want to, but inside she knew it was time. She resigned in 2016. She needed a new purpose. When Cynthia was young, all she cared about was chickens.
6: Everybody wanted to go to the lion house because they hear the roaring, and they wanted to go to the monkeys and see all that stuff that was going on with them. I just wanted to be with the baby chicks.
8: Even when she was on the road, she raised chickens in her home. She decided to take a leap, start her own farm selling eggs and poultry. There was only one problem.
6: I didn't know anything about none of the stuff that goes on a farm. Nothing. Nothing. The only time I would say anything close to like a camping kind of situation, I was in the Girl Scouts. But that's totally not the farm kind of thing.
8: How does she learn to farm? She reads books. She asks questions. Signs up for farming academies at local schools. And in her continuing search for knowledge, she's found something else.
6: Joy. Out of all the things that I've done, this is a different type of joy.
8: And she's in good company.
7: Hey, girl. Say, did they pick you up like that? What did you tell them? Tell them to leave you alone. Yes, I know. I know.
8: For the Transom Traveling Workshop in WPLN,

hear something you like but miss the name? Send us an email at remix@prx.org and include a short description of what you heard, where you heard it, and what time of day it was.

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1: This is Little Red Rooster by Howlin' Wolf. Malim is playing me a recording because he has something to say about the blues. He knows that the blues have roots in black music, but he thinks there's something more here. It's deep in the fabric of the song, something that dates back hundreds of years. Malim says that elements of African and Native music mixed and formed the blues.
0: Listen to the melodic structure, and you're not hearing anything African, and you're not hearing anything European. You're hearing Choctaw. A lot of what we consider blues and rock and roll actually came out of Native music.
1: Malim is part of a growing number of people who are talking about Native influence in the blues. Even the Smithsonian had an event about it recently. This song is from 1928. It's called Indian Tom Tom by Big Chief Henry's Indian String Band. More scholars are noticing how this blues melody seems to fit on top of this Native American chant, how the beat of the blues is like the drumming at a powwow. Malim is 48 years old. He's part African American, part Native American. He's got long, graying dreads and often wears beadwork from his tribe, the Wampanoag, around his neck. He grew up listening to blues greats, Muddy Waters, Willie Dixon, B.B. King, and he started to play when he was 10.
0: I play viola, cello, violin.
1: But it wasn't until one night in college that Malim started to see himself in the music.
0: Clavinet,
1: a Native American musician was playing at a show in Boston. His name was Mixishon, meaning messenger. Mixishon started his set with a Native chant.
0: And then he suddenly starts going into singing Maybelline by Chuck Berry. And I'm like, what? And he's going back and forth between the Native style and rock and roll lyrics. And afterward, I'm like, what was that? And he's like, well, man, it's all the same music.
1: So after he heard Mixishon, he went home and started to explore this idea. Decades ago, though, it wasn't something a lot of people were talking about. But that didn't stop him.
0: I started listening to every recording I could get my hands on of Native drums, Native groups out of the South in particular, and then listening to it against all the legends of blues and realizing, yeah, that melody. It's very little different from

0: This is personal from Waleem. He says he's just like the Blues, part Native, part Black.
1: There are a lot of people who are mixed Black and Native. There are a number of people who are ashamed of that mix on either side.
0: There may be more talk about mixed identity, but from Waleem's point of view, it's still a little taboo.
1: You have a lot of members of the tribe who don't want to make that acknowledgement, and were troubled that I did. When I did my hair in locks, there was actually a grumbling among some of the elders to remove me from the tribal role because I locked my hair.
0: Growing up was even more complicated for Waleem because he moved back and forth between Mashpee and the Bronx.
1: I ended up being, I guess, a little too Mashpee for New York and a little too New York for Mashpee.
0: It's in the making of music that Waleem says he's embracing who he is and what he believes.
1: It's impossible to create art that is not reflective of your condition, even if you're trying to pretend that your condition doesn't exist. At the end of the day, music is about spirit and is about freedom of spirit.
0: It's Saturday night. Waleem is about to jam with his band, the Groovalottos, at a jazz and blues club in Marion. The club is like a second living room for him, a place for him to experiment with his music. Waleem's performing a song from his new album. For him, the coming together of Black and Native is at the core of the song. There isn't much of a crowd, only a handful of regulars sitting by the bar. But his long dreads are flying as he plays, and there's a huge grin on his face. This is when he's fully himself. For WCAI, I'm Abby Madan.

In April 1670, a ship carrying English colonists sailed up the Ashley River off the coast of Carolina in search of a location for a new settlement. They selected a spot along the river's west bank, came ashore, and christened the new colony Charlestown in honor of their king, Charles II of England. Among the settlers was Dr. Henry Woodward, who soon became an indispensable member of the young community. Woodward, a skilled physician, had also lived with the Cassabo Indians on nearby St. Helena Island, where he learned their language and customs. This knowledge made him well suited to serve as interpreter and Indian agent, a role vital to the fledgling colony's survival. Even before landing in Carolina, Woodward likely knew which Indians the colony needed to befriend. Shortly after arrival, he contacted regional tribes and soon received an important invitation. In the early summer of 1670, just months after the colony's founding, Woodward journeyed inland to meet with one of the most powerful chiefs in the southeast. The emperor, as the chief was called, ruled Kofatachiqui, a 400-year-old Mississippian culture chieftain that encompassed much of present-day South Carolina. Kofatachiqui was a well-organized society with developed agriculture, a centralized governing system that linked its villages, and a large number of well-armed warriors. Woodward's visit went well, resulting in an alliance with Kofatachiqui. Later that year, in September 1670, the emperor made an official visit to Charlestown. This friendship undoubtedly helped ensure the safety and security of the young Carolina colony. Woodward and the colonists were likely aware, through historical accounts, of previous European contact with the region's inhabitants. The first documented contact with Kofatachiqui occurred during the De Soto expedition. In 1539, conquistador Hernando de Soto led a 600-man army through the southeastern region of the present-day United States, searching for gold, plunder, and slaves. Accounts from the expedition describe the visit in detail, including a memorable meeting with the kingdom's ruler, a female chief the Spaniards called the Lady of Kofatachiqui. Although still powerful, Kofatachiqui was in decline when De Soto encountered the chiefdom in 1540. Old world diseases introduced through contact with the previous Spanish expeditions were spreading through the native population. Before Europeans arrived, however, Kofatachiqui was likely among the most powerful and well-established Mississippian culture chiefdoms in North America. While the lady and her kingdom sound much like an Indian princess myth, the story was well documented by members of the De Soto expedition. Just outside of present-day Camden, South Carolina, as you cross the watery river on Interstate 20, look downstream and imagine the eastern shore as it appeared 500 years ago. The virgin hardwood forest that once lined the banks are long gone, and dams have greatly reduced the river's flow. But imagine, in the distance, on a bluff overlooking the broad river, a Mississippian-style city with over 500 Indian dwellings. In the center, a plaza leads to a large mound, upon which sits a temple the size of a football field. Smaller mounds with notable buildings, along with many more dwellings, occupy the surrounding countryside. According to writings from the De Soto expedition, this was Kofatachiqui at the time the conquistador and his army arrived on May 1st, 1540. The journals describe it as a town of great importance. For De Soto, it had been a long journey to reach the fabled kingdom. Nearly a year earlier, the conquistador and his army had landed near Tampa Bay on the Florida Peninsula to search for kingdoms and treasure. The expedition spent the winter in Appalachia, near present-day Tallahassee, Florida. There, they captured a boy and his teens who'd been traveling with Indian traders. The boy, whom they named Perico, told them that he was from a powerful inland empire that was ruled by a queen and was rich with treasure. Intrigued by the boy's description, De Soto was anxious to locate the kingdom. In early March 1540, with Perico as their guide, De Soto's army marched northward through what is now Georgia and eastern South Carolina.
After a difficult month-long journey through dense wilderness and seemingly endless swamps, DeSoto and his men finally reach Cofetachiqui. Apparently aware of the approaching army, members of the chiefdom met the expedition at the edge of a large river, now believed to be the Wateree River, near present-day Lugoff, South Carolina. After several emissaries from Cofetachiqui crossed the river and conferred with DeSoto, the queen appeared on the opposite bank. Attended by servants, she was carried on a litter draped with fine white cloth to the river's edge, then ferried across in a canoe shaded by a decorative awning. One expedition writer compared the scene to Cleopatra crossing the river Cydnus. The queen greeted DeSoto wearing a finely woven white shawl, her upper body draped in pearls. After exchanging warm greetings, she removed a heavy strand of pearls and placed it around DeSoto's neck as he bowed. The lady's entourage then presented the expedition with hides, blankets, meat, corn, and salt. The queen provided canoes for DeSoto and his men to cross the river, and then took them to her capital at Cofetachiqui. This is thought to have been located at the Mulberry Mound site near present-day Camden, South Carolina. The Spaniards were impressed with the queen, writing, "We were very gratified and charmed, both with her discretion and with her great beauty, which she possessed in extreme perfection." They also spoke admirably of the people of Cofetachiqui. "The Indians are very clean and very polite, and more civilized than any who had been seen in the land. They walked covered down to the feet with very excellent hides, and blankets of sable, and blankets of mountain lions. All natives were shod and clothed." Expedition writers were especially impressed with the city's huge temple, describing it as a very authoritative temple on a high mound, very large and very tall and broad, all covered high and low with very excellent and beautiful mats. They also noted that the steeply pitched roof was covered in intricately arranged seashells and pearls that sparkled in the sun. The cavernous building was described as the richest and most superb of all those that our Spaniards saw in La Florida, using the Spanish name for the southeast. Another expedition member who had seen similar buildings in Mexico and Peru said the temple was among the grandest and most wonderful of all the things that he had seen in the New World. Inside the temple's two enormous doors, DeSoto's chroniclers described 12 giant figures carved from wood, standing guard, six on each side, their faces carved in a fierce and bold posture. Expedition members noted that these huge wooden warriors, some 11 feet high, held elaborately carved weapons decorated with mica, copper, pearls, antlers, and shells. Life-sized carvings of previous rulers stood before raised

DeSoto, however, sought more than just grain and venison. His quest was for gold and silver. Finding no precious metals in the city, he ordered his men to loot the temple, removing over 200 pounds of pearls, even stripping them from the remains of deceased ancestors. Hernando de Soto stayed in Cofetachiqui for 11 days, resting his soldiers and searching for gold in the surrounding area. He was surprised and quite relieved at the warm reception and hospitality his expedition received, especially considering the powerful chieftain's warlike reputation. He soon discovered the reason for the subdued and friendly response. It was because Cofetachiqui was in a greatly weakened state. Expedition writings mention a recent epidemic, likely caused by disease acquired through contact with the Spanish in 1521 and 1526. The Queen stated that a great pestilence had visited them the previous year, and many of her people had died. Food stores were low, and in the surrounding areas, the Spanish noted, large uninhabited towns choked with vegetation, and four long row houses full of bodies from the plague. Finding no gold or silver in the area, De Soto decided to move his army onward in search of other kingdoms to plunder. However, to ensure a safe passage through hostile lands, the conquistador took the queen hostage, forcing her to accompany them. After a few weeks of travel, she and her servants were fortunately able to escape and likely return to the chiefdom. No further mention of the Lady of Cofetachiqui appears in historical records. Despite the looting of their temple and their queen being taken hostage, the people of Cofetachiqui were fortunate that their encounter with De Soto wasn't more severe. Perhaps due to the intelligence, charm, and canny diplomacy of their queen, the chieftain was able to avoid conflict with De Soto and his powerful army. Other tribes encountered by the expedition were not as fortunate. As De Soto's army continued their march across the southeast, they looted and burned villages and crops, killed many indigenous people. After leaving Cofetachiqui, De Soto's expedition spent the next 2 years searching the southeast in vain for a kingdom of gold to rival the Aztec and Inca empires. Finally, stranded in the swamplands along the lower Mississippi River, with his men starving and depleted, De Soto died of a fever on May 21st, 1542. The chronicles from the De Soto expedition, written some 235 years before the founding of the United States, offer an extraordinarily rare glimpse into pre-Columbian America. However, according to anthropologist Charles Hudson, his march across the South caused much more devastation than Sherman's march 325 years later. Although Cofetachiqui was only looted, not sacked and burned, the chiefdom, like many other native societies, was still adversely affected. Though weakened by the Spanish intrusion and exposure to European diseases, Cofetachiqui continued to have a powerful presence in the Carolina region. By 1700, however, for reasons not fully understood, Cofetachiqui had all but vanished. In 1701, English explorer John Lawson journeyed through the watery valley and noted finding only small settlements of Congaree Indians. It is likely that the people of Cofetachiqui were assimilated into the Catawba tribe.

Early colonists in Carolina, observing local tribes gathering acorns and hunting game, likely assumed that these people had always lived a simple hunter-gatherer lifestyle in an untouched wilderness. This common perception, known as the Pristine Myth, promoted the idea that these were virgin lands, unaffected by their indigenous inhabitants. European settlers believed that colonization and civilization would improve these supposedly untouched lands. The English colonists could not have imagined that a sophisticated and powerful chiefdom, lasting for almost 500 years, had once covered a large part of what would become the Palmetto State. The Pristine Myth became somewhat of a self-fulfilling prophecy. Well before large

numbers of European settlers arrived, aspects of their culture, religion, and especially their diseases preceded them. Encounters with early European settlers weakened indigenous societies, greatly reducing populations in many regions. Consequently, once grand chiefdoms dissolved into scattered tribes living in small villages. The large mound settlements were abandoned, and nature soon reclaimed the land. Within a few generations, the people who had lived in the region for centuries reverted to the basic lifestyle of their distant ancestors. We tend to recognize and celebrate our own tribes, but it's worth remembering that our shared human history on this land that we briefly inhabit may be deeper than we realize.

This is Bird Note. As a flock of ducks lift off from a marsh, their wings reveal large patches of powder blue and emerald. These dabbling ducks are called blue-winged teal. They're petite birds, noticeably smaller than mallards. The male's blue-gray head has a bright white crescent at the base of the bill, and his cinnamon sides and underparts are peppered with dark dots. Females are mottled grayish-brown. Blue-winged teal are long-distance migrants, traveling from nesting areas in Canada and the U.S. to South America for the winter. They feed in shallow water, with a preference during the breeding season for snails and fly larvae. In fall and winter, they seek out plant matter, especially seeds. Blue-winged teal pair up during the winter and migrate together in spring to a nesting area, often to where the female was born. There, the female will lay about 10 eggs, which hatch after 3 weeks. Once the eggs hatch, mother and ducklings walk away from the nest area within 24 hours, never to return to their nest again. Within just weeks, the young will be flying and ready to join their parents in their great migration south. For Bird Note, I'm Michael Stein.

0: Marsh Muirhead, a well-known Bemidji writer, dentist, flight instructor, and much else besides, lives on the banks of the Mississippi River with his dog, Adele. He's a winner and two-time finalist of the Great American Think-Off. Here's Marsh Muirhead.
1: Old oaks, spending so much of our time with so little of theirs. Indian summer, the begonia tips out of its pot. Fresh cut hay in the moonlight, what the heart feels.

Welcome to the Weekly Green, a KXEI mini-program on environmental topics from southern Arizona and the rest of the universe. It's a soaring testimony to Mother Nature's magic that the most massive animals ever to exist on Earth, the dinosaurs, have evolved into the very lightest, the birds. There are almost 10,000 known species of birds in the world. About 1,300 of those, that's about 12%, are now considered threatened. That number is even higher in the U.S. Shrinking and degraded habitats are the dominant cause, but pesticides and the introduction of exotic species are not far behind. And then there is, of course, climate change. Birds have a very high metabolism and are therefore extremely sensitive to environmental degradation. The dwindling number of bird species is almost literally the canary in the coal mine, telling us that something is really wrong. The Sonora is home to some 100 species of birds, and we're joined today by a bunch of the most common ones to remind you what they sound like without the sound of cars and airplanes. Please welcome the boisterous cactus wren, the family-oriented gambel's quail, the curve-billed thresher, a great singer who will perform for us at the end of this program, and the wily roadrunner. The bright red northern cardinal sounds like this. The dusky cap flycatcher, a small brownish bird with a yellow chest and a crested head, has this to say. While the equally small black-tailed netcatcher puts it like this. Another tiny but vociferous bird is the bridal titmouse. The gilded flicker is a large woodpecker, tan, speckled, and with a bright red mustache. Then there are the birds of prey. Commonly heard are the crow and the raven. But rarer is the cry of the zone-tailed hawk, and rarer even, a creature of the night, the little western screech owl. Here, too, is the majestic bald eagle. And bringing up the rear, his intended victims, the common ground dove, the white-winged dove, and the band-tailed pigeon. Thank you all for joining us.

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0: 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In exactly 15 seconds, we'll be on the air.
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4: 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I'm Katie Sewell. Do you remember this television show?
5: You unlock this door with the key of imagination. Beyond it is another dimension. A dimension of sound. A dimension of sight. A dimension of mind. Just crossed over into the Twilight Zone.
4: That's Rod Serling and the opening to his renowned television series, The Twilight Zone. You're probably familiar with it, even though it's been off the air for nearly 50 years. What you may not know is that Rod Serling got his start writing for radio at WNYC in the summer of 1946. He started off at the bottom. After all, he had no writing credits to speak of. But eventually he did get a script on the air by entering a radio play writing contest.
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4: Serling won $500 for his script titled To Live a Dream, and that was enough encouragement to keep at it. Later that year, this show bought a script.
7: Pillsbury's Snow Sheen Cake Flour brings you Grand Central Station.
4: Grand Central Station specialized in romance and light drama. Not exactly what Rod Serling would become known for, but it did earn him credibility as a staff writer in the industry. Rod Serling's writing style was highly influenced by Norman Corwin, a famous writer and director of the Golden Age. Corwin was a master at addressing political and social issues using great poetry. Here's an example.
8: 150 years is a twinkle to a star, but to a man it's time enough to teach six generations what the meaning is of liberty, how to use it, when to fight for it.
4: Serling also took up social issues in his radio scripts, but his ideas didn't always appeal to the sponsor censors, like this Christmas story he wrote. Apparently having an elf hit by shrapnel doesn't really fit the spirit of the commercial holiday. But the network did accept Serling's radio series about a ghostly brother and sister traveling by train after being killed in World War II. They accepted it, with a few changes. The kids were riding on a train, but with their friendly uncle. There was no mention of war, and everyone was fully alive. It seems the censors got to that idea, too. In 1951, Rod Serling quit radio, and he was happy to leave it behind. Television was on the rise, and Serling strongly believed that radio was digging its own grave by becoming cheap and unbelievable. Serling brought his social ideals to television, and the censors were ready. They removed all of his political statements, all sensitive social issues. They even removed lines like, "Got a match?" if the show's sponsor made lighters. Serling always defended his original scripts, sometimes very publicly. Mike Wallace asked him about it in 1959.
9: If you have the temerity to try to dramatize a theme that involves any particular social controversy, then you're in deep trouble. I went down fighting, as most television writers do. Better say something than nothing.
4: When Serling created The Twilight Zone in 1959, critics accused him of escaping into fantasy writing because sponsor censorship had destroyed his fire. He had this response.
9: I have never written beneath myself. I've never written anything that I didn't want my name attached to. Somebody asked me the other day if this means that I'm going to be a meek conformist. My answer is no, I'm just acting the role of a tired nonconformist.
4: He may have been tired, but he was also free for the very first time. Serling had negotiated complete artistic control of The Twilight Zone, and the show was a hit. The censors were at last silenced. The Twilight Zone was so full of humanity and intrigue, it is still influencing our culture today, over 50 years later. You can hear Serling's influence in the writing of Stephen King. You can see it in the directing styles of Tim Burton and M. Night Shyamalan. Even comedian Roseanne Barr says that The Twilight Zone inspired her to take up social issues on her sitcom. and many media scholars go so far as to credit Rod Serling with the success of television. Why? Well, Rod Serling remained working in television when most of his colleagues were fleeing to film. At that time, the industry thought that TV would never become a place for serious or entertaining drama. Rod Serling disagreed and stayed put. Here he is speaking with Mike Wallace again.
10: Is television good?
9: I think it has promise, Mike. I think this can conceivably be a real art form. And I stick with it because I think it can only improve and can improve tremendously. And I think aims toward that.
4: Rod Serling spent his entire career pushing back. And by doing so, he helped clear the path. And more importantly, inspired generations of television writers and directors to come. I'm Katie Sewell.
11: This is Matt Brown, and I'm talking with Jim Brown, my father, about his time as a Peace Corps physical education teacher and coach in Colombia, South America, from 1962 to 1964. You were assigned to a university in Bucaramanga, Colombia, near the border of Venezuela. What were those first few days like when you arrived in country?
12: I remember that first day very clearly. Bob Bergstrom and I, we had been in Bogota with the rest of the group. So we got on a plane, Avianca, and we flew to Bucaramanga. We get off this plane and there's a welcoming committee there. City officials, people from the university where we're going to work. And at the same time, there were several hundred people behind the fences, waving, cheering, like we were celebrities. And I asked one of the people, I said, how do you get all these people out to visit, to see us like this? He said, oh, they come every Sunday afternoon to watch the planes take off and land. And then later that week, they had a reception for us at a hotel. And it was for Dan Friedman, an English teacher, and Tom Tolman, another English teacher, and for Bob Bergstrom and I from the PE part of the group. So we're talking to these people, small talk kind of stuff. And one of them commented, I don't know how he knew this, that three of us were left-handed. And I was nodded and wanted to use my new Spanish, and I agreed with him. And whatever I said didn't come out quite right. The host smiled and changed the subject. And a few minutes later, Dan pulled me aside and said, Jim, I'm pretty sure that you just told these guys we're leftists. So it probably wasn't the message that the Peace Corps had in mind when they sent us to South America to offset the spread of communism, but I had already announced who we were.
11: To that end, is it fair to say that it took a while for all of you to get comfortable speaking Spanish?
12: Taking a while is a little bit of an understatement. There were several in our group who could speak Spanish who were very fluent, but for most of us, it was a work in progress. But even when we made mistakes, and we all made mistakes, Colombians were so nice and understanding and wanted to help, and it helped us get better every day. There were still bumps and speed bumps along the way. Kevin Dixon was in our group. He was a 6'7 guy from Boston who played basketball and baseball at the University of Denver. And he turned out to be a great coach, but Spanish wasn't good, and he would be the first one to tell you that. They sent Kevin to Tunja, which is a city north of Bogota, to conduct a basketball clinic, and a couple of hundred people showed up, students, teachers, coaches. And at the end of the clinic, they asked Kevin to come forward and accept a gift and say a few words. He tried to thank them and say that he was embarrassed to be given such a nice gift, but he used a word that sounds in English a lot like embarrassed. It meant something else. Kevin had just announced to the group that he was pregnant.
11: Did that take a second to sink in, or do you think he realized that only years later?
12: Months later, maybe years later, but once the story got out, it spread around the country and it's brought up at every reunion we've ever had.
11: Where'd you live while you were there?
12: For the first couple of months, we lived in a dorm at the university, and then we moved to an apartment. Actually, our boss, our Colombian boss, said they were building this new apartment over a theater not far from the university, and would we be interested in it? So we went and looked. It was $75 a month, split four ways. We had to get permission from the Peace Corps in Bogota because there was a rule that no more than two volunteers could live together in the same place. So we got the okay. We moved in. It had four bedrooms, two baths, hot water on good days, had a kitchen, had a living room, and living over a theater. I went to more movies in 2 years than I lived in Bucaramanga than I've seen the rest of my life. The theater was air-conditioned, which was important. So that was one reason. I just would go downstairs to cool off. And they also had subtitles, so it helped me with my Spanish. That's my excuse.
11: What did other volunteers think when they visited your palatial apartment?
12: Unbelieving. A lot of these people were living in pretty dismal places out in the countryside. And they would come into Bucaramanga to get supplies and come by the apartment, and they were just dumbfounded. First, they would say, did you check this out with the Peace Corps? Do they know about this? But they liked it, and they ended up staying with us often when they would come into town. So they were jealous, but it worked out okay. And it turned out that all of our people around the country, the PE people and English teachers, were living in similar apartments or hotels or whatever. We were expected to live at the level of whoever we were working with, and that apartment was consistent with that.
11: I grew up in Louisiana. You grew up in Louisiana, and food is a huge part of life and culture in that state. What was it like going from Louisiana to this completely different culture with a completely different kind of food?
12: Well, I knew we weren't in Louisiana anymore. We ate breakfast in the apartment. We ate lunch at the cafeteria at the university. But it was every day, this didn't change. Rice, yuca, a little meat, beans, and a Coca-Cola. 2 or 3 pesos, but we just got tired of that. And we made a deal with this Thai restaurant in a hotel to eat one meal a day. I mean, who knew? Bucaramanga, Colombia, 60 years ago, there was a great Thai restaurant. It was like living in New York or Atlanta, someplace like that. So it was great. We kept enough food in the apartment to keep us going. There was a bakery 2 doors down. Yeah, fruits were easy to find and very cheap. You could get papayas, pineapples, bananas. Pineapple cost 10 cents, a dime in U.S. money. So one day we bought a whole stalk of bananas for a buck and change. Thought we were getting a great deal. It didn't occur to us at the time that whole stalk of yellow bananas might get ripe at the same time. So we were against the clock. We were up against the clock from the minute we got out of that market. 7 days, tops, eat a whole stalk of bananas. The numbers just didn't work for us. That was the last time we made that mistake.
11: This is Matt Brown. You've been listening to an interview with Jim Brown, a physical education teacher and coach in Colombia during the Peace Corps' earliest years.
10: This is Bird Note. Twice every day, a rapt audience gathers at the Peabody Hotel in Memphis, Tennessee, to see 6 local celebrities. 5 of them are ducks.
13: Ducky duckies!
10: The 6th is the hotel's head duckmaster, Keenan Walker, who leads them in the Duck March. Each morning, Keenan goes to the roof to retrieve the talent from their duck palace.
13: All right, y'all. I got everybody warmed up for you down there. Now we gotta go march some hope into that lobby and put some smiles on some faces. Here we go, y'all. Good. There you go. Watch your step, y'all. Very good.
10: He leads the ducks to the elevator, signals to the lobby to start the John Philip Sousa music.
13: All right, duckies, here we go.
10: And when the doors open, the ducks march down a red carpet, up some steps, and into the hotel's ornate fountain.
13: Everybody say good morning, duckies.
10: The ducks swim about the fountain until the afternoon, when the duckmaster marches them back to the roof. This all started in 1933, with an incident involving the manager of the hotel, live duck decoys for a duck hunt, and a bit too much whiskey. Guests were charmed to find ducks swimming in the hotel fountain the next morning.
13: And it became a tradition to have ducks live in the fountain, but the bellman had to take care of them. So in 1940, a man named Edward Pembroke was hired as a bellman. It just so happened that he used to be an animal trainer in the circus as a young man.
10: Edward Pembroke created a grand ceremony for the ducks that, nearly a century later, continues to delight. For Bird Note, I'm Mark Bramhill.
14: Bob Mayhew is your classic fisherman type.
15: We call it salty in New England. Yeah, I was probably like 4 years old. My father used to take me out overnight fishing trips. Been on the water most of my life.
14: Stoic, 56, elaborate DIY projects. At first glance, not the guy you'd think to call and talk about your feelings. But you'd be wrong. Bob is warm, attentive, and he noticed a lot of kids on the Cape were in trouble. They needed role models, and he knew he could help. So just after his 50th birthday, he called up Big Brothers Big Sisters. He got a match, a 10-year-old in Sandwich. He drove over to Ethan's house to meet him.
16: The lady came to her house, and Bob was with her.
17: He was 10 years old, and he was about 4 foot tall.
14: Terrifying. They quietly sized each other up in the living room, buffered by Ethan's Aunt Laura and a Big Brother representative.
16: I think we barely even talked to each other, honestly. Like, we just said hi.
17: Absolutely. I was so nervous.
14: It was awkward, but it went well. They arranged to meet each other again in a week, for 2 hours, alone. No one knew what to expect, least of all Bob. Bob has no kids of his own. It just never came up. So he spent those 7 days wondering,
17: oh man, what am I going to do for a whole 2 hours? I'm like, oh. So I met with Ethan and I said, well, what would you like to do? He says, well, let's go to the arcade. And I'm like, okay. So we went to the arcade and I'm looking at my watch. I'm like, oh, there's an hour down now. What do I do? It just seemed like 5 days and it was just 2 hours.
14: Ethan really needed someone to play pinball with. And Bob knew that. He'd read Ethan's file. Ethan had been adopted a year earlier by his Aunt Laura. His biological parents are out of the picture. Parental rights fully terminated. When Laura first picked Ethan up,
18: so the first week and a half, it was like every single day was the best day of his life ever. He was never allowed to have a mohawk, so we wouldn't get a mohawk. And then we went and got a boogie board and spent the day at the beach.
14: But they couldn't boogie board forever.
18: The honeymoon period wore off.
14: Laura's a single mom with 2 daughters, 2 jobs, and amazingly, love to spare. After Ethan's rough start in life, Laura was determined to find Ethan a male role model.
18: So here's somebody who's got it together. Somebody who was specifically for him.
14: Like Laura, Bob took his role seriously. He knew that the arcade alone wasn't going to cut it. They needed something bigger. So he reached for the thing he knew best.
16: The boat was Bob's father's boat.
17: When my dad passed, it was in the yard, and honestly, I was going to junk the boat.
16: It was like in shambles, everything.
14: Bob started by sharing what he learned from his dad, fixing boats.
17: Ethan had never had a screw gun in his hand, and I would just have him, you know, with the palm sander.
16: It took ages to repair. We had to sand everything, place the floors, do the electrical, we had to paint.
14: Watching Ethan with those power tools made Bob reflect on his own dad, things he did and didn't want to pass on.
17: It hasn't been always easy. You know, I'm like, Ethan, go get this, go get that, and he'd come back with the wrong tool. I'm like, oh no, Ethan, go grab that. You know, it'd be very easy to be critical, and I'm just like, I try to build Ethan up instead of, you know, when he did do something wrong, you know, try to encourage him. A lot of that I didn't get. I just think that he needs to be built up, and he still does. I think we all do.
16: The boat definitely helped me. Like, it just takes a whole lot of patience, I guess. And, like, back then, I didn't really have much of it. I was, like, always rambunctious.
17: At the end of the day, you know, would clean up. And, yeah, there was some times that, like I said, I thought I had bitten off more than I could chew with the project. But, you know, perseverance, we stayed with it, and we got it done.
19: What are you going to get, Bob?
17: I'm just going to get a regular sundae with chocolate ice cream, with creamed walnuts. There hasn't been too many times where we've gotten together and not gotten ice cream.
19: Uh-huh.
14: 5 years have gone by since they met, and Ethan's now 1 controversial inch taller than Bob.
17: He's happy.
14: A lot of their time together is easy, but Bob still worries about kids slipping through the cracks. And here on the Cape, those cracks can be huge.
17: I see it all the time, parents with their kids. These are great parents, and their kids just get hooked up with the wrong people. They're doing the wrong things. I've seen parents that have had to go to their kids' funerals, you know, and that's how fast it can go.
14: Bob builds Ethan up persistently, one well-timed smile or ice cream at a time.
17: I'm just waiting for the day he's like, no, Bob, you know, I'm going to go hang out with my friends. I haven't had to experience any of that rejection yet. He's always available for me.
16: For a week. Crazy. Oreos way better.
14: For WCAI's Ways of Life, I'm Kat Laszlo in Mashpee.
4: In the living room of their house in downtown Bar Harbor, roommates Corinne Boot Whitaker and Ross Young were scheming.
20: We somehow got into this weird, I don't know if you want to call it a game of one-upsmanship or chicken or something like that.
4: Ross is an artist.
20: So as a result, I have several jobs trying to support myself.
4: Tall and thin with cropped brown hair, he's Peter Pan that grew up. Corinne is Ross's junior in age only.
21: I am 21 years old and have been going to College of the Atlantic for the past couple years.
4: Corinne is, by all accounts, fierce. She stands at nearly 6 foot with a swath of blonde dreadlocks. Once, for fun, she hauled her cello to different caves on the island just to see what the instrument sounded like in different spaces.
20: Hold on, I'm just opening up my map here. Let's see.
4: They were looking for adventure. But in a place like Acadia, every trail was well-worn with boot prints. And not just by outdoorsy types. It seemed like every 4-year-old and their mom had hiked to the highest summit. So they had to get creative. Corinne had an idea. That summer, she was working to update a guidebook to the ponds on the island. One pond, Sergeant Mountain Pond, was the first to be formed as the glaciers started to recede hundreds of thousands of years ago. Thus,
21: it has the glorious distinction of being the oldest pond in New England. I think it's called there's an Inuit word for that, a nunatak. And in the boating section for this particular pond, he said something along the lines of, maybe somebody has brought an inflatable boat up to Sergeant Mountain Pond, but I've never heard of it done. And to me, that kind of seemed like a challenge.
20: It's just so remote and so high up on the island that I think nobody had ever bothered before.
4: What better way to leave their trace on the island than to change the pages of history? They borrowed a friend's sea kayak. Sea kayaks are heavy-duty pieces of plastic and aren't meant to be carried more than 100 yards from your car to the beach. But from parking lot to pond, Ross and Corinne would gain 1,200 feet in elevation in a little under a mile and a half. Basically, they were climbing a staircase 12,000 steps high with a boat.
21: I was so excited on the drive over. I just had this incredible, bubbling excitement inside. It felt so epic, and we hadn't even started yet.
4: The pair began their awkward ascent.
21: It was this physical puzzle the whole time. Getting this big, rigid object up between two people on a really uneven trail.
4: What ended up working best looked ridiculous. They balanced the boat upside down on top of their heads.
21: He and I had both sort of hyped up the reaction that we were sort of projecting, that we were expecting to get. Thinking people are going to be blown away by this. They're going to think we're crazy. They're going to think we're awesome. They're going to get really inspired. All these things that we were thinking about ourselves, we were sort of excited to see in other people.
4: Most people went by without a second glance, like passing a stranger on a crowded city street. But when they finally reached the pond, after 4 hours of the boat banging between them, a funny thing happened. People were expecting them.
20: Apparently, word that we were coming had spread along the trail, and a couple of people had said, oh yeah, we heard that there's someone carrying a boat up here.
4: It was another beautiful day on Sergeant Mountain Pond. Kids were swimming. A couple of people even took their picture, documenting Ross and Corinne's feat as a quirky part of their vacation.
21: It's so delightful to be floating and to put the boat back in its element. It was very clear that on land is not the right place for this vehicle.
0: Soon, the pair ditched the boat at the pond.
21: We were definitely not concerned about it being stolen.
0: And ran to the summit.
21: We ran the whole way there. We felt so light not carrying this giant piece of plastic. And it was really windy. It was so windy at the top of Sargent. And that added to this feeling of just like, we're flying!

0: They headed back to the pond and shouldered the boat once again. It turns out that getting a boat down a mountain is just as difficult as getting it up one. They were exhausted. So they stashed the boat in some trees and hiked down, just in time for dinner. A couple of weeks later, they came back to pick up the boat, this time with rope, and got it back to its owner. So wait, why did they do this again?
1: I mean, it's funny, right? It's crazy. The pond's tiny. There's really no reason to go kayaking in it. I guess I feel like what we did by carrying the kayak up there is no more or less arbitrary than hiking up to a point that you could easily drive to.
0: In a time where every trail has been traversed, every summit reached, every record blown, they were the first to bring a boat to the top of a mountain for no good reason. For Salt Radio, I'm Alice Quinlan.

I am 50 feet underwater, alone, a quarter mile offshore from the Kohala coast of Hawaii Island. The fish on my stringer are bleeding into the current. I can see the faint copper trace dissolve into blue. Something in the water around me is reading the signal. Then the shadow comes. 15 feet of tiger shark, striped and deliberate, materializing from the haze the way large things do underwater. Not approaching so much as arriving. She circles once. Her eyes find mine. She stops. I do not turn away. I hold position, eye to eye, and I wait. People who haven't spent years in the ocean read this as confrontation, a near-death experience to recount at dinner parties. But I see a shark almost every dive. The shark is not a metaphor. She is a Tuesday. Hanging there in the blue while she decides what I am, I think about my father. Dr. Moges Bizuna, born in Harar, Ethiopia in 1944, the son of a wealthy man who refused to acknowledge him, raised in a shack by his mother. At 10 years old, he left home and traveled 50 miles to find a school because the town he came from had no school past the third grade, and he had already decided that the ceiling above him was not his ceiling. He's 81 years old now. He's losing his vision. The man who chased light across continents can no longer read his phone. There's a story my father told at every party, every family gathering, every holiday table throughout my childhood in Indianapolis. He told it the way people tell stories that contain them, not to inform, but to return. He was 10 years old, sharing a single rented room with four other boys at the school 50 miles from home. They paid 2 birr a month, pennies, for injera and shurawat twice a day and a place to sleep. When winter came and the days grew shorter, they were offered candles for 25 cents each. One boy refused to pay his share. The other four children, including my father, each paid extra and bought the candles themselves. They were 10 years old. They had already learned that the agreement, everyone contributes, everyone benefits, was the only structure that worked. You did not wait for perfect conditions. You filled the gap and moved forward. But the boy who refused to pay used the light the most. He sat closest to the candle. He read the longest. He seemed to believe he was clever. So they took their blankets and built a wall around him. If he would not pay for the light, he would not receive it. But the enclosure had a flaw. They couldn't seal the ceiling. Light leaked through the top and pooled inside his fort. While they shivered in open air, he was warm and illuminated. And because he was 10 years old and hadn't yet learned the cost of certain kinds of cleverness, he began to read aloud, just to let them know. So they sat in the dark, together, and refused to buy light at all. The boy had fashioned his own candle from fat and cloth. The smell spread through the neighborhood until neighbors arrived with sticks and taught him a lesson that reason could not. After that, he paid his share. They lit the candle. They all had light. My father told this story laughing, not as a lesson. He never said, "And so you see, the moral is," he told it as a memory that delighted him, that contained something true about how the world works. He laughed at the rancid candle. He laughed at the neighbors. He laughed at the image of 5 10-year-old boys negotiating the economics of shared light. I retold it at his 70th birthday party in Indianapolis. He had forgotten the story entirely. He listened to me tell it and laughed with his whole body, as if though hearing it for the first time. By then, it had already passed from him to me so completely that he no longer needed to carry it. My parents fled Ethiopia in 1978. The Derg, the military junta, had marked my father for arrest. He had one night. He left immediately, going into hiding in the countryside.
My mother stayed behind with their toddler, Amsalu, hoping the danger would pass. It didn't. By April of that year, staying meant dying. They walked to Sudan, on foot. They reached a camp, and it was there, in the space between one life and the next, that I was conceived. Not planned, not an accident, but the natural consequence of two people who had survived something together and were still choosing to believe in the future. They did not know if they would make it to Frankfurt. They conceived me anyway. They moved forward anyway. They released the outcome anyway.

They reach Frankfurt, where I would be born a few months later. My father's brother, Alamayo, was painting a hunger cloth for a German church. That commission financed my parents' flight from Sudan. In 1981, after my first birthday, the White Harvest Church in Indianapolis sponsored our immigration to the United States. My brother rejoined us a year later, after 4 years of separation, held whole by his grandmother, while my parents rebuilt a life on the other side of the world.

My father completed his PhD. He taught anatomy and physiology for 30 years. The architecture of the human body, how systems connect, how structure supports function, how every visible action depends on invisible preparation. He was teaching the same thing in the classroom he had learned in horror. He just had a different language for it by then. Last week, my children's mother called and asked me to take the kids. My daughter, Mary Coco, 12. My son, Mogus Mackay, 10, named for his grandfather. Later that night, she sent me a message. Thank the kids. I didn't know what she meant. I asked them about it in the morning. Mary has been making sea creatures from beads and elastic cord, squids, octopuses, starfish, and selling them to her classmates. Mogus learned to make them too and sells the same item for $20 that his sister sells for $10. He has always understood leverage. When they arrived at their mother's house and found her upset, they didn't ask for an explanation. They came up with a plan. Mary gave Mogus $50, money they had made themselves, at school, with their hands, and sent him out into the rain to find something to ease her mother's pain. He walked to 4 stores. He selected a necklace, her favorite lemonade, and a small jade cat, because their mother loves cats. Mary stayed home and watched her baby half-sibling until the boyfriend came back from work. They left the gifts and a note on the bed and said nothing about it afterward. I did not teach them to do this. I recognized it. I have seen it before. In a cold room in horror. In a refugee camp in Sudan. In a retirement community in Charlotte where my father can no longer see his grandchildren's faces. My father traveled 50 miles. I descend 50 feet. My children spent $50, not because they were told, but because darkness asked and they answered with what light they had. My father's losing his vision. A window once open is now closing. I cannot fix this. What I can do is keep diving, keep teaching. Keep raising Mogus and Mary Coco in the light of what was passed to me. Now it passes forward again, in small, unremarkable acts. A necklace, a lemonade, a jade cat left silently on a bed.

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1: This first one is, I just called it Opium Den, and it's just one of the elements that we used in some of these nightmares and From Hell. And so the idea is, okay, how can we sort of simulate the sound effect of just like going into this crazed opium haze? And I felt like it was like water seemed to be an overall theme of a lot of it. It was like, okay, let's get the feeling of like going underwater through sound. So start this guy. It's got a watery quality to it, but you don't hear specific bubbles or anything like that. And
2: what is the sound? What is the actual sound?
1: Oh God, I don't remember. This is one of those ones where it's this radically processed. I should have just written down what I was doing as I was doing it, but I just started going off. I played around a bunch. Oh my God, that is so cool. Playing around, style experiment.
3: Okay.
1: You know, you start kind of goofing around with things, and you sort of got to see where it's going to take you. And so I kind of kept going with that. Oh man, that was totally cool. As a sound designer, you can be a composer that has an unlimited palette of sounds to use in your compositions. And there's this sort of no man's land in between music and sound effects that you can do all kinds of things. So if you decide that at one point you need to have something be very intense and building and rhythmic, you can do that with anything. You can do that with a train building. You can do that with like low-end crashes that just build louder and louder and louder. Whatever you feel that you can sort of justify getting in there to help build that tension. Now these are I called opium whooshes, which are just used for transitions to get in and out of other sounds. Here's another one that I did that talk about playing around. This is a recording of a bunch of little kids singing London Bridge is Falling Down that I slowed way down and then I processed and modulated. And definitely the idea wasn't to hear them singing London Bridge is. I just thought it was kind of a funny little joke that it was made from little kids happily singing. But you put this in his dream and use little bits of it as sort of a texture. It's just strange and creepy. A couple scenes that take place in a morgue, and it's like, okay, how can we convey a feeling of just creepiness? It's not so much scary, just creepy. It's like, okay, we get this sort of low wind, and you just take some regular wind sounds and pitch them down and smooth them way out. And then stretch, stretch, stretch. Add to that like some drips and things like that, you get this pretty wet place. Another thing I added was just simple recordings of flies, which to me says dead bodies. And it's like, yikes. There seems to be sort of two different types of scary. There's the type of scary where you as an audience member know what's going to happen and you're just waiting for it to happen. And then there's the type of scary where you don't know what's going to happen, but you know it's going to be bad. Like The Exorcist, when the mom's creeping around in the hall and she hears the rats up in the attic. We have no idea what's going to happen, but it's just scary as hell. And I think a big part of that is like less is more. You know, you want to hear her light padding footsteps on the carpet, and you want to hear the rats in the attic, and you want to hear the flicker of her candle, and not much more. You're almost leaning into the screen to hear.
4: That's nice.
5: Oh, Carl. Jesus Christ, Carl, don't do that.
1: If you get to work on a scene that has, they kind of have their act together as far as what emotion they're trying to convey, it makes it really fun as a sound designer, because you're already sort of where you want to be and you get a chance to sort of give people that extra nudge. Whereas the opposite is really difficult. If you don't feel like the scene is really working very well, but you know that they desperately want it to be scary or beautiful or funny, it's really hard. It's really hard. Because you really are working to support what you see. You know, sound is a really powerful thing, but it's the marriage of the sound and the visual that really does it.

0: This story was produced by Jonathan Mitchell.
1: This is Bird Note. How long can a bird fly without once touching the earth or alighting to perch? Experts have speculated for years that some kinds of swifts spend long, continuous periods of their lives in the air. To figure out exactly what they get up to, Swiss scientists began researching alpine swifts, a large species with a wingspan of over 2 feet. The research published in 2013 involved attaching sensors to some of the swifts while they were nesting in Europe and recovering them on the bird's return from spending winter in Africa. It was already known that the swifts eat on the wing, but what about sleep? The sensors showed long periods when the swifts were gliding and not flapping their wings. But scientists aren't sure if that means the birds were asleep. Could be that, like some other animals, alpine swifts do all their sleeping during the summer breeding season and don't sleep at all during migration. As for why they stay aloft so long, while they're supreme flyers, swifts find landing complicated. They can't perch because they have very short legs. So, if they can manage it, avoiding touching down makes perfect sense.

0: then?
1: Bob Crafty was just out of his teens when, in 1965, he was offered temporary duty at Edgewood. The Army told him he'd be helping end the war in Vietnam. Crafty remembers the experiments vividly. The Army put him in a padded room for 3 days and made him breathe an aerosol pesticide used by the military as a nerve agent.
0: They put it over my nose and mouth. Yeah, I felt weak, dizzy.
1: Since then, Crafty has developed health problems, hand tremors, symptoms of post-traumatic stress, and eventually cancer. Decades after leaving the service, he found out through his own research that he had been exposed to the dangerous chemicals. But when Crafty obtained his Army health records and applied for VA disability benefits, he was rejected. In 2013, a federal court ordered the Army to notify Edgewood veterans of possible long-term health effects. It later required the Army to provide them with medical care, too. Ben Patterson is a lawyer representing the veterans.
2: That notice is important, one, so vets can get, you know, proper medical treatment and understand the diagnosis for their particular health problems, but also because benefits claims processes. For example, with the VA, they need that additional support in order to get their claims granted.
1: Starting in November, the Army mailed about 4,000 letters to test vets around the country. They included applications for medical care, but made no direct mention of Edgewood or the specific chemicals vets were exposed to. Some veterans, like Bob Crafty, never even received a letter. Others that did face an uphill battle to qualify for care and get their health information.
0: I don't think these guys are acting in good faith. I didn't receive any notification or application from them. And I know they have my files. They sent them to me 3 times.
1: But the Army says notifying vets isn't as easy as it sounds. Bill Fitzhugh is with the Army Public Health Center. He says some of the records from Edgewood have been destroyed or are difficult to make sense of.
3: The major issues that we're talking about is our data is incomplete. The data that we're dealing with sometimes is handwritten notes, notebooks. It's definitely not automated.
1: Even veterans who receive letters don't have an easy time responding. They have to gather decades-old service documents and return them to the government. As of February 1st, the Army had only received 64 medical care applications out of an estimated 1,000 living Edgewood veterans. Fitzhugh says it will be a while before the Army's outreach gains traction.
3: I was kind of surprised to see how many we got as quickly as we did, but we're expecting to see the number increase over time. And that's just for the known veterans, so the ones that we send out notification letters to. So that's one of the big things we're working on right now is how do we reach out to all of these veterans?
1: That's a question Bob Crafty spends a lot of time thinking about. He managed to get a copy of the Army's medical care application on his own, but he says his fellow aging veterans can't wait any longer. This is Carson Frame reporting.
4: It's a sound that has sparked curiosity and speculation around the world.
5: In the 1980s, I think it was, a recording was made of a whale that was unusual.
6: It's a sound distinctive from other whale vocalizations heard before or since.
7: Some physical abnormality in its sound production, maybe akin to a human with a lisp.
4: It's a sound that's believed to be a single whale that vocalizes at a unique frequency, 52 hertz. 52 hertz is close to the bottom range of what most humans can hear. The audio was actually sped up 10 times to make it easier to decipher.
6: In the years since the signal was first heard and tracked, 52 hertz has been nicknamed the world's loneliest whale, because some people assume that other whales can't hear or understand it. Although there's been no visual confirmation of 52 hertz, scientists are fairly sure that it's a whale.
5: There are characteristics to the signal. Even though the frequency is off of what you would expect, the signal type is of a whale call.
8: My name is Darlene Ketten, and I am a joint appointment between Woods Hole Oceanographic Institution and Harvard Medical School.
4: The sound has been recorded in an area of the North Pacific where whales are often found. And those characteristics that she mentioned, they are distinctive from other sounds, like fish or boat propellers.
5: It is not impossible that it's something else mimicking a whale call structure, but so far we don't know of any underwater minor birds that would be doing that.
6: Most people are aware that marine mammals use sound to communicate.

0: communicate, but we often don't think about how critical those sounds can be underwater.
1: Because they're dealing with an environment in which light doesn't penetrate well, most of the communication that goes on is likely to be purely acoustic, purely through sound.
2: But even if we recorded every single sound that whales make, we still wouldn't have an idea of what they're communicating until we could associate those sounds with the whale's behavior.
1: We need to be able to see what the animals are doing and record sounds from enough animals over a long enough period of time to tie it back to that activity.
2: So to get that visual information, just follow the signal and find the whale. But one whale, Pacific Ocean.
3: Well, the term needle in a haystack comes to mind.
0: This is Bruce Mate.
3: I am the director of the Marine Mammal Institute at the Hatfield Marine Science Center, Oregon State University in Newport, Oregon.
0: Bruce was asked to join a team trying to track down 52 Hertz for a documentary project called Finding 52, the search for the loneliest whale in the world.
2: And if they manage to find 52 Hertz, the next step is to tag it for tracking, which isn't as simple as it sounds. First, they get in a rather unobtrusive boat.
3: Small, inflatable vessel.
2: They approach the whale slowly, as not to catch it off guard.
3: Alert the animal or make it startle.
0: And when they're close enough, they can put a tag on the whale.
3: The size of my ring finger and about the length of a ballpoint pen.
2: Which sounds pretty big, but to a whale, it's like a pinprick.
0: It's not that bad. And these tags can have different kinds of information about whales.
3: How much time is spent at different water depths, sometimes about physiological information like heart rate, vocalizations. We have some tags that have three-axis accelerometers in them where we can actually see a sperm whale lunging to grab squid or a baleen whale making a lunge to collect krill.
0: As we mentioned, much of what has been written about 52 Hertz has focused on its loneliness or its supposed solitary nature. By tracking 52 Hertz, we might learn that it's more like other whales than most people think. In fact, it's not all that unusual for whales to travel alone.
3: Amongst baleen whales, it is completely typical that the whales move as individuals. The fact that you find baleen whales clustered about in certain areas is more a product of why they are there.
2: It's entirely possible that 52 Hertz ends up in those certain areas for things like feeding and reproduction. So the question is, if some whales are solitary by nature, how did 52 Hertz become the world's loneliest whale?
3: I think it's easy to anthropomorphize animals in general, because giving them, I'll say, human attributes is comfortable for us. That's what we know best.
0: In other words, people make assumptions about animal behavior that may be based primarily on their own emotions without fully understanding the behavior itself.
3: Perhaps reflecting on an animal with a very unique vocalization pattern, we think about that as being lonesome, but I'll be honest, I pretty much doubt that when it comes to reproductive behavior or feeding, that that's going to be any kind of a handicap.
0: In the case of 52 Hertz, discovery has helped drive curiosity. Although it may have led to an unscientific narrative, it has still helped generate interest and enthusiasm for this unique whale. But public interest in science can be a balancing act between what we tell ourselves and what the science actually tells us.
1: While it's a great idea to convey information about science in a way that makes people animated and more interested in the topic is good. What you don't want to do, though, is to encourage speculation and or extrapolations without applying that rigor of logic.
2: Although the science points to the lonely whale scenario being unlikely, perhaps that original spark of interest towards the 52 Hertz whale shouldn't be abandoned.
3: Frankly, where sound was what started the interest, sound is what's going to draw us in to find the animal, and it won't surprise me if what we see is something we're pretty familiar with. It just sounds unusual.
0: I'm Craig Shank.
2: And I'm George Drake Jr.
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5: These two girls are the only ones in the world who know how to speak this language. Grace and Victoria Kennedy are twins. They were born in the early 70s, and like many twins, they had their own idiosyncratic way of talking to each other. But their parents thought they had developmental problems. They sent them to live with their grandma. She spoke only German to the twins and kept them away from other kids. In this isolation, Grace and Victoria developed their own personal language, a phenomenon called idioglossia. This audio is from a documentary called Poto and Cabango, which were the names the two called each other. The six-year-olds are playing together, communicating in the only way they know how. The World According to Sound is made by Chris Hoff and Sam Harnett.

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1: This is Matt Brown, and I'm talking with Jim Brown, my father, about his time as a Peace Corps physical education teacher and coach in Colombia, South America, from 1962 to 1964. You were assigned to a university in Bucaramanga, Colombia, near the border of Venezuela. What were those first few days like when you arrived in country?
2: I remember that first day very clearly. Bob Burks and I, we had been in Bogota with the rest of the group. So we got on a plane, Avianca, and we flew to Bucaramanga. We get off this plane, and there's a welcoming committee there. City officials, people from the university where we're going to work. And at the same time, there were several hundred people behind the fences, waving, cheering, like we were celebrities. And I asked one of the people, I said, how did you get all these people out to visit, to see us like this? He said, oh, they come every Sunday afternoon to watch the planes take off and land. And then later that week, they had a reception for us at a hotel. And it was for Dan Friedman, an English teacher, and Tom Tolman, another English teacher, and for Bob Bergstrom and I from the PE part of the group. So we're talking to these people, small talk kind of stuff. And one of them commented, I don't know how he knew this, that three of us were left-handed. And I nodded and wanted to use my new Spanish, and I agreed with him. And whatever I said didn't come out quite right. The host smiled and changed the subject. And a few minutes later, Dan pulled me aside and said, Jim, I'm pretty sure that you just told these guys we were leftists. So it probably wasn't the message that the Peace Corps had in mind when they sent us to South America to offset the spread of communism, but I had already announced who we were.
1: To that end, is it fair to say that it took a while for all of you to get comfortable speaking Spanish?
2: Taking a while is a little bit of an understatement. There were several in our group who could speak Spanish who were very fluent. But for most of us, it was a work in progress. But even when we made mistakes, and we all made mistakes, Colombians were so nice and understanding and wanted to help. And it helped us get better every day. There were still bumps and speed bumps along the way. Kevin Dixon was in our group. He was a 6'7 guy from Boston who played basketball and baseball at the University of Denver. And he turned out to be a great coach, but Spanish wasn't good, and he would be the first one to tell you that. They sent Kevin to Tunja, which is a city north of Bogota, to conduct a basketball clinic, and a couple hundred people showed up, students, teachers, coaches. And at the end of the clinic, they asked Kevin to come forward and accept a gift and say a few words. He tried to thank them and say that he was embarrassed to be given such a nice gift, but he used a word that sounds in English a lot like embarrassed. It meant something else. Kevin had just announced to the group that he was pregnant.
1: Did that take a second to sink in, or do you think he realized that only years later?
2: Months later, maybe years later, but once the story got out, it spread around the country, and it's brought up at every reunion we've ever had.
1: Where'd you live while you were there?
2: For the first couple of months, we lived in a dorm at the university. And then we moved to an apartment. Actually, our boss, our Colombian boss, said they were building this new apartment over a theater not far from the university, and would we be interested in it? So we went and looked. It was $75 a month, split four ways. We had to get permission from the Peace Corps in Bogota because there was a rule that no more than two volunteers could live together in the same place. So we got the okay. We moved in. It had four bedrooms, two baths, hot water on good days, had a kitchen, had a living room, and living over a theater, I saw more movies in 2 years than I lived in Bucaramanga than I've seen the rest of my life. The theater was air-conditioned, which was important, so that was one reason. I just would go downstairs to cool off, and they also had subtitles, so it helped me with my Spanish. That's my excuse.
1: What did other volunteers think when they visited your palatial apartment?
2: unbelieving. I mean, a lot of these people were living in pretty dismal places out in the countryside, and they would come into Bucaramanga to get supplies and come by the apartment, and they were just dumbfounded. First, they would say, "Did you check this out with the Peace Corps? Do they know about this?" But they liked it, and they ended up staying with us often when they would come into town. So they were jealous, but it worked out okay. And it turned out that all of our people around the country, the PE people and English teachers, were living in similar apartments or hotels or whatever. We were expected to live at the level of whoever we were working with, and that apartment was consistent with that.
1: I grew up in Louisiana. You grew up in Louisiana, and food is a huge part of life and culture in that state. What was it like going from Louisiana to this completely different culture with a completely different kind of food?
2: Well, I knew we weren't in Louisiana anymore. We ate breakfast in the apartment. We ate lunch at the cafeteria at the university. But it was every day. This didn't change. Rice, yuca, a little meat, beans, and a Coca-Cola. 2 or 3 pesos. But it was, we just got tired of that. And we made a deal with this Thai restaurant in a hotel to eat one meal a day. I mean, who knew? Bucaramanga, Colombia, 60 years ago, there was a great Thai restaurant. It was like living in New York or Atlanta, someplace like that. So it was great. We kept enough food in the apartment to keep us going. There was a bakery 2 doors down. You know, fruits were easy to find and very cheap. You could get papayas, pineapples, bananas. Pineapple cost 10 cents, a dime in U.S. money. So one day we bought a whole stalk of bananas for a buck and change. Thought we were getting a great deal. It didn't occur to us at the time that that whole stalk of yellow bananas might get ripe at the same time. So we were against the clock. We were up against the clock from the minute we got out of that market. 7 days, tops, eat a whole stalk of bananas. The numbers just didn't work for us. That was the last time we made that mistake.
1: This is Matt Brown. You've been listening to an interview with Jim Brown, a physical education teacher and coach in Colombia during the Peace Corps' earliest years.
3: A huge statue has bitten the dust in Kolkata, and almost no one is shedding any tears. Sports Today describes it.
4: It has stood tall in front of the iconic Salt Lake Stadium in Kolkata for several years. In front of the VIP gate is the sculpture of a headless torso with two balls on its feet and the Biswa Bangla ball on the top of the waist.
3: It is hard to describe. Two muscled, veiny legs in white soccer shorts, and on top of the shorts, instead of a torso, a big ball like a globe. The Bengali letter BO standing in for Bisho Bangla, or Bengal and the World. And when a new government came to power in the state recently, ousting the old one, which had been here for 15 years, that statue was one of the first things to go. This is Sandeep Roy in Kolkata. The former chief minister of West Bengal, Mamata Banerjee, lamented, "I feel very bad." That's natural. The statue was apparently her brainchild. She had designed the logo on it. She said sports fans loved to take selfies with it. But few sympathized. Her government had removed a long-standing public art project as well, overnight. Poruma, a sculpture showing a tribal woman inspired by folk art. It was by renowned artist Shanu Lahiri, who had died the year before. It had become such a landmark since it was installed in 1987. The area had become known as Poruma Island. But it had to make way for one of the Bisho Bangla globes. Now, one might say, what goes around comes around. At that time, the artist Chitrabanu Mojumdar had told the Times of India, "In the US, minimalist sculptor Richard Serra's works have often courted controversy and led to public debate. Why can't that happen here?" He was probably referring to the tilted arc affair. In 1981, Serra installed a 15-ton rusting steel slab that cut across Federal Plaza in Lower Manhattan. he didn't think public art had to necessarily beautify public space. He wanted to disrupt it instead. Many New Yorkers didn't agree. New York Times art critic Grace Gluck called it an awkward, bullying piece that may conceivably be the ugliest outdoor art in the city. Employees of the government offices around the plaza collected signatures demanding its removal. It led to a hearing and heated debates, as recounted in the documentary Tilted Arc. Some government officials panned it.
5: Abstract art is fine and dandy, but when the public puts its money up for it, I think it ought to have some say in the matter.
3: The jury voted to remove the sculpture. Sarah sued, citing his right to free speech, but to no avail. The sculpture belonged to the government, not him.
6: Obviously, I hope the Ark is removed and auctioned off if possible. There is no shame in admitting a $175,000 mistake.
3: One night, it was cut up and hauled away to a scrap metal yard. Sarah protested, but to no avail.
7: I can't live in a country that commissions my art, invites me to the White House, shakes my hand, and tears my work down.
3: And Sarah warned against valuing art via referendum.
7: You know, if you had a referendum between a slot machine and Beethoven, there'd be no Beethoven.
3: It all raises an interesting question about public art, whether in Kolkata or New York. What is the real purpose of public art? In India, most of the time, it's either about beautification or it's just a monument to patriotism. In fact, public art in India these days tends to believe bigger is always better. India has the world's tallest, second tallest, and third tallest sitting statues. Public art in general is not something born out of public discussion, input, and demand. The former government had promised to make Kolkata into London, and as part of that project, it had installed mini Big Ben clock towers all over the city. And as a gift for soccer lovers, a statue of football great Messi when he visited the city. Now the Messi statue is gone as well, as part of the public art change sweeping the city. When the minister says the football statue was ugly, few disagreed. However, when a minister says it will be replaced by something more aesthetically pleasing, many are wary as they brace themselves for more giant statues, just playing a different political ball game.

0: I'm James Stewart, and this is Timeline from VPR Classical, an exploration into the development of Western music. In this episode, we will explore the development of imitation or canon as a tool of harmony and musical form, especially in the works of Josquin du Pré and Johannes Ockeghem. Have you ever sung a round such as Row, Row, Row Your Boat? The rules are simple. Everyone sings exactly the same melody, but they stagger their entrances. The result is harmony, or more precisely, polyphony. There is texture and structure that comes from very simple material. What you're hearing now is an early English round entitled Summer is a Cumanin, dating back to the 13th century. The round is a simple example of canon, a term we use to refer to this type of technique, but we can also use the term imitation to describe when one voice doesn't exactly repeat what another has just played or sung, but instead imitates the gestures and intervals of the melody that came before. There's an economy of material in this method, which has been very attractive to composers of all eras. One of the early masters of this technique was Josquin du Pré, considered to be one of the greatest composers of the Renaissance. He was known for being able to see the possibilities for canon and imitation in the simplest of folk melodies. Take, for instance, his four-part double canon Baisez Moi that dates back to 1502. Here is a marriage between the popular music of the day and the techniques developed in the high academic halls. This canon is not real, meaning that the lines do not perfectly imitate one another. The problem with a true round or a real canon like Row, Row, Row Your Boat is that it has no end. It could go on forever. So composers developed ways to structure canon and imitation to provide closure of beginning, middle, and end. Let's go back to the round we started with. Let's imagine if one player starts the song at half speed, another plays at our normal tempo, and a third twice as fast. This type of musical puzzle is a technique called prolongation. What you're hearing now is an excerpt from the prolongation mass of Franco-Flemish composer Johannes Ockeghem. This work is considered to be one of the most extraordinary achievements in polyphony in the 15th century. All the voices are singing the same line at different speeds. Composers continued to develop the rules and techniques of canon and imitation throughout the Renaissance, into the Baroque, and beyond. Find out more about Josquin du Pré and Johannes Ockeghem and follow the timeline at vpr.net/classical.
1: 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I'm Ren Smith. Here we present readings, commentary, recordings, and stories about the little-known and even less understood literary tradition of prison poetry.

0: your intensity is rising.
1: We arrive at Steeton Correctional Facility in the tiny town of Elmore, Alabama. 10 men are huddled around a conference table, notepads and pencils in hand. The room is airy and wood-paneled, with dozens of paintings and photographs lining the walls. They're the portraits of Steeton's wardens, going back decades. The men seated at the table are prisoners. A bespectacled prisoner named Ira Smith takes in the Hall of Fame.
2: I know every warden on that wall. I've been locked up just that long. And to me, it looked like every one of them is watching us, seeing what we're doing.
3: Still.
1: The men are being haunted by the ghosts of past wardens because they're participating in a poetry workshop offered by the Alabama Prison Arts and Education Project and facilitated by poet Caius Stevens. Caius runs the program, which works with 9 prisons and offers classes in everything from psychology to art. She founded the organization in 2001 and knows most of the men here pretty well. They're happy to see her. Most workshops are 14 weeks, but this one is just 2 days. Caius explains to them that since they have a short period of time, they'll analyze and write short poems. The first will be based on the poem Photographed by Lucille Clifton. Guy Carter sits up tall in his chair to read it.
4: My grandsons, spinning in their joy. Universe, keep them turning, turning. Black burrs against the window of the world, for they are beautiful, and there is trouble coming, round and round and round.
1: Almost immediately, a lively discussion of the phrase black blurs against the window of the world erupts. An older man named Henry Ford pipes in.
5: Your children playing. That's where the black blurs against the window of the world. For they are beautiful. Watch children play. It's marvelous. They're free. And then there's trouble coming round and round and round. Because they're going to grow up. And she realizes this.
1: A slender man in his 40s named AJ offers a more apocalyptic interpretation.
6: When it said the black bird is against the window of the world, the window of the world is this right here. Destruction, man is destroying the earth. The black blur on it is what these children are going to be facing on the toxins and everything as a grown-up adult. And it says, and there is trouble coming round, round, and round.
1: But Caius interprets the whole thing differently. In a way that the 3 men who offered opinions on the image so far, who happened to be white, hadn't considered.
0: Black blurs suggest the idea that the kids are black. What about this next word? And this is the thing that I think potentially suggests a lot. Against.
1: You can tell the men are really considering her words.
0: Let's think about this. This is the power of one word and how one word can potentially change an entire meaning for a poem. If it said black blurs with the window, that's a different meaning.
7: Mm-hmm. Yeah.
0: What does against suggest?
8: Conflict.
0: Conflict.
8: Trouble.
0: Opposition. Opposition.
9: Outside of.
0: Outside of, outlier.
1: This is the thing about poetry. It can change before your eyes, even as the text remains fixed. In that way, it's the perfect metaphor for prison, where what might seem anchored is often fluid. We'll get back to that in a moment. For now, an older man everyone calls Sarge pipes up.
10: You know, I came up in the 50s, living in Birmingham, Alabama. You know, when I was growing up, we were carefree and we enjoyed everything, but there were certain things that we could and could not do. We were ostracized from other parts of the city, the town, and the nation.
1: If you didn't catch that, Sarge is referencing the dark history of segregation. The poem's themes now seem more complex, mixing joy with sadness, contentment with terror. Caius notes how this is accomplished in just 27 words.
0: 27 words. We have just had this discussion. Right? So for something to have profound impact. It doesn't have to be Paradise Lost, right? That's an amazing piece of writing. It's extraordinary. But you can also, if you are very wise and conscientious with how you use your words, make a very powerful piece in a very small amount of space.
1: Being able to deliver a powerful idea compactly has particular appeal in a world where prisoners have little control over their schedule. Time, for obvious reasons, is a pertinent subject here. AJ explains how the term free time is a misnomer behind bars.
6: I can't see that because even if you had free time, they come in, count time, catch you rack, shake down, fire drill, run you outside, feeding you first, not having a menu up on what schedule you eat, so it's unpredictable. The way I see it is the most organized, unorganized place in the world is the prison system.
1: Outsiders might envision prison as a place with hard and fast protocols. Its wards can see it differently. Everything changes from moment to moment. The youngest of the group by a decade speaks up. Though he's only 26, he's been in prison 11 years. He says there's very little quiet time in prison, making it hard to focus on his poetry. So he has to stay up.
3: It just stuff that just came to my mind, finding time late night in the middle of the night when everybody going to bed. Because trying to do it in the daytime is just impossible. Everybody running around, running past you, bumping the rack, slamming this and doing that, drives you insane.
1: Calvin is just stymied by the focus the older prisoner poets have.
3: Y'all just incredible to me because to find time to do anything, it takes a lot of dedication and a lot of hard work. Finding time is impossible to me.
1: The workshop, at least, provides a time and place where shakedowns and fire drills, bumping and slamming, aren't issues, allowing the men to work on their craft and relative peace. Kais gives an assignment.
0: With your handy-dandy pen, I want you to write a list of nouns. Write 20 nouns. Book, cup, jar, pen. And then in your next column, when you get done with that, verbs. Don't feel like you have to think about this really hard. Just go with what comes.
1: There's some clarification on the role of verbs and nouns. And then, once the words are listed, the men connect words from one column to the other at random. They circle three pairs and then write a short poem about them. Going around the room, it's time to share. Sarge has thought up a poem using the words bird and rendezvous.
10: Poetic movement, autumn air. Graceful frolic from here to there. Blackbirds streaming, screaming, screaming.
1: Soon, it's Calvin's turn. His poem utilizes the words ocean and touch. And though he's one of the younger participants, he uses minimalist language reminiscent of Robert Frost or Langston Hughes.
3: As I sit down on the pier with my feet swinging in the air, I could feel the ocean's touch between my toes, and Lord knows I just want to thank him so why I don't even really know.
1: Though Calvin read that quickly, there's an aching and lyrical ponderousness to the poem, one that calls to mind his yearning for a little peace and quiet. As I sit down on the pier with my feet swinging in the air, I can feel the ocean's touch between my toes. And Lord knows, I just want to thank him so. Why? I don't even really know. The next day at Staten, the men arrive with poems they've written the night before. They read them around the table, and the men compliment each other, but also provide some honest feedback. Jason, a small, middle-aged man, looks like the cat who ate the canary. He's sure he's crafted something powerful.
9: This is titled Fractures. You want to play tiptoe hide and seek? Shh. Don't forget, we can't wake up Daddy. You only have one teddy bear left.
1: The room goes silent a second.
0: That's one of those poems that I call a punch to the stomach that I think works very well. I think you could pull a few more words out and make the fist a little bit tighter.
1: Prisoner Iris Smith uses a finger to nudge up his circular glasses, looking inquisitive.
2: I was riding along with him till he got to the point that's only one teddy bear lost. What does the teddy bear have to do with the poem? Well, more to the point, what does the teddy bear symbolize?
1: A.J. Fain chimes in.
6: I mean, to me, it is being beaten by your daddy as a child and having to sneak to play hide-and-go-seek and all, and he's done taking the teddy bears and you're done down to one. I mean, me personally, I come from an abusive family. That's why I ain't, I mean, that was creepy. I mean, that was real creepy. But now it's a good poem. I mean, it's all reality.
0: The title is what sets the entryway to really understanding what's going on.
1: Calvin Green, the 26-year-old from Mobile, reads a poem that earns an unflattering reaction from the group. The writers suspect Calvin phoned it in, and Calvin pretty much confesses as much.
3: I just didn't know which way to go. I was half sleep and half woken. I was thinking about my mama because she's in the hospital right now. So it's kind of, you know, she got multiple sclerosis and it's kind of messing with my head right now. So you got to excuse me if I'm running back and forth in my mind trying to figure out how can I express myself when it comes to these feelings I'm having right now.
0: So you're ready to go see your mom?
3: I don't know all she got. Everybody else gone, moved on. They don't even come see her. Always that shadow right behind me, following me.
0: Right.
3: Never letting me get too far away from me. Just as your shadow follows you, my mama always followed me and make sure I was
0: there. All those things that you are saying are completely pertinent to be in that poem.
1: Before the workshop ends, Kaya suggests Calvin take on a mentor. She also steers him toward her mantra, write what is true.
0: So my suggestion for revision would be to flip the page and write all the things you just said. And then give it to one of these guys to read.
1: Everyone in the room seems fired up. During a break, Calvin jots down a new poem and brings it to AJ and Ira to review. It's been a good day.
0: Good job. Good, nice discussion. This is how we talk about poems.

I'm Ren Smith. We'll be back next week with more prison poetry. To find out how you can lend your voice to our poetry archive, go to prisonpoetryworkshop.org.

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1: Welcome to Homemade Stories. I'm Shannon Kaysen. This is from the Homemade Stories podcast, which is a storytelling podcast with just one storyteller, me. I hope you enjoy. My wife, Cindy, works on the weekends, so Saturday and Sunday are usually me and my 8-year-old daughter, Zoe, at home watching our respective screens, enjoying whatever entertainment we enjoy. For her, it's videos about making slime.
2: Jillian, and for today's video, I thought it was time that we made some more slime. You guys really enjoy my slime.
1: That's the thing now. Or anything with China Ann McClain. She's the up and coming Beyonce, but on Disney. For me, it's rap battles on YouTube.
3: My beloved T-Rex says, grown man boss is something you gotta deal with. So all of that collaborated, fabricated, it ain't gonna equal up to this real
1: I grew up during the hip-hop shop era in Detroit, so I still like that stuff. And documentaries about crime, I kind of like that stuff too, don't judge me. Eventually, we both get hungry, and I don't really like to cook, so I'm like, what you want? I can order a pizza, or I can make us some peanut butter and jelly sandwiches. So we eat our sandwiches or our pizza until my wife finally gets home. Then our day officially begins. But just a few Saturdays ago, I didn't want to do that same routine. So I told Zoe to put on some clothes, and I put on some clothes. And we dropped my wife off at work so me and Zoe could enjoy our day in downtown Detroit. I drove down Woodward Avenue. I parked the car close to the museum campus. First stop was the Charles H. Wright Museum of African American History. Walking into the Charles H. Wright Museum just feels right.
4: Wait.
1: I always look up at the mask on the building, towering above the door. Black and gold and majestic. There's a big dome, and when you go inside in the middle of the dome and talk, the echo is crazy. Zoe!
5: Zoe!
6: Zoe!
5: Zoe.
6: Daddy.
7: Daddy.
6: Daddy!
7: Daddy!
6: Daddy!
1: There's a class my daughter attends at the museum called Freedom School, where kids learn about culture and the arts and mathematics while I sit and wait with the parents and we talk about the weather and sports and drink coffee. I met Zoe in the hallway. You ready for our next stop?
6: Can I have your phone?
1: No China Ann McClain today. We're going to enjoy Detroit. You can't make slime right now anyway. We walk past all the other museums to the Q Line train, a new rail car they just built in Detroit. I hadn't rode the Q Line much. I mean, I rode it when it was free, so I was still reading the instructions to pay when the train came.
6: Come on, Daddy.
1: I was still trying to read, but I got on anyway.
6: Come on, Daddy.
1: Now, don't do what your daddy does. Funny thing, I could pay inside, so I paid. We got off at Campus Martius Park. A lot of these names of the parks and neighborhoods in Detroit are new to me, but I guess they're just old names that are being reborn. At Campus Martius, the winter blast was going on. It's like a cold winter party in the middle of the cold. Ice skating, ice sculptures, and ice rides. Zoe rode on the Winter Blaster Winter Slide, a few times. I asked her if she was hungry, and she was. But no pizza or peanut butter and jelly sandwiches today. We went to Park, which is a nice restaurant in the park. Creative name. It uses C instead of a Cato. The best creativity is obvious. I went there once on a business meeting, and we spent like $300 between the two of us. He was paying it. He wanted to do business with me, and you know, I'm worth it. And my daughter's definitely worth it. So we went to Park with the C. We ate shrimp and eggs and candied bacon and flaky pastries and these little pickles that I really liked. And she got some ketchup because she likes ketchup.
4: My boss called me into his office in Nairobi and handed me a list with 112 names on it. And he said, "Sasha, I want you to go into the Congo to get these people out." This story takes place in February 2000. Congo was at war. The extremists who were responsible for the Rwandan genocide had gathered their forces in the Congo. The Congolese president said that all Tutsis in the country are the enemy and need to be hunted down and killed. People were being killed in the streets in terrible ways. My name is Sasha Chanoff. I live in Somerville, Massachusetts. I'd only been in Africa for about 6 months. My boss is David Durthick at the time, and he was spearheading this U.S. rescue operation. David said to me, "Above all, you have to stick to this list. You cannot take anybody who's not on this list. If you try to add more people, the Congolese government, you're going to have to get their permission, and then at the last minute, maybe even on the plane, they'll pull your people off and you won't get anybody out." David also said that he was sending in his right-hand woman. Her name was Sheka. So Sheka and I flew into the capital of Congo. We rented a car and we drove out to this safe haven. These big black doors swung open and we drove in. Somebody looked in the car and saw her. And then this whole mob of people rushed around the car and started pushing the car up and down and chanting her name. And I remember David telling me that people would go crazy with relief when they saw us because they think that they're going to die there. But I wasn't prepared for the fact that there were far more people than the 112 on our list as well. We set up a table and we took our list out, and one by one we started calling names of people up. There was a guy standing off to the side with this sports coat, and when I asked Sheka who he was, she said, "He's a genocidaire. He's one of the killers from Rwanda, and they've probably been sent in to maybe try to assassinate people in this compound or try to sabotage what we're doing." We registered all the people who were on our list, and as we were trying to leave, a guy said, "You see that tent over there? You have to go in and look at the people who just came into this safe haven." So I said, "We can't take anybody else." But as I was saying that, I was walking towards the tent, and then Sheikha and I stepped into the tent. It felt like time stopped. There was a whole group of young children and three women whom we found out later were widows. I mean, these people looked bone thin. They had these just hollow stares. And I remember Sheikha leaning over to a three-year-old girl who was holding a doll and saying, "Oh, let me see your doll. What's your doll's name?" And all of a sudden the doll's eyes popped open and we realized that it was some baby that looked more dead than alive. The guy who had brought us in said they were in a prison camp for 16 months where many of their family members were executed. "We don't know how they survived, but they're here now. And if you don't take them, they'll die." Sheikha and I went to the hotel that night and we started arguing. She said, "Sasha, we have to take these people." And I said, "I want to as well, but we can't. We would be risking all the lives of the people that we knew we could get out." I'd never been confronted with this kind of urgent life and death dilemma, and we didn't have very much time to make the decision. I decided we have to try to do this. The next morning, people boarded the bus. An hour later, we pulled into the airport and went right up onto the tarmac, and our plane was right there, like 50 yards away. And I thought, oh my God, we're so close. People started getting off the buses, and the widows and orphans came, and the Congolese immigration officials stopped them. Something was happening. I didn't understand, but I wasn't allowed to go over there. And I looked around and I saw Sheikha saying something to the head of Congolese immigration. About a minute later, it felt like an eternity. They finally let those 32 off the bus, and one by one, we all boarded the plane. I was the last one to get on the plane, and then the plane door shut. The engines came to life. We started going down the runway, and the plane sped up, and we finally lifted off the ground.
5: My name is Mami Najurama. I was born in Congo, and I am one of those 32 people in a tent. I think I was like 14. I mean, we were just people waiting to die. It's like we were walking death among the living. I live in Phoenix, Arizona. I have a husband and two children.
7: My name is Ariel.
5: Two girls.
7: I like to do math.
5: You know, I never expect to have this kind of life today.
7: You add 1, 2, 3 is 5.
5: If it wasn't for Sasha today, we wouldn't be here, because he made the impossible choice.
4: When you find ways to assist others, you're really acting as a doctor for your own soul.
5: He went beyond, and he was there every step. He would call, he would write us letters. I can say Sasha is a family. I was always hoping that if I have a boy, I would just name him Sasha. The world needs more people like this.

Sasha says that rescue mission is what led him to found Refuge Point. It's an organization that focuses on helping the world's most at-risk refugees. Have you ever faced an impossible decision? What did you do? We want to hear from you. Go to wbur.org/kindworld to listen to more stories or share your own. I'm Erica Lance, and you're listening to Kind World from WBUR.

0: This is Bird Note. When waterfowl are in decline, hunters are some of the first people to sound the alarm and fund the recovery. Jared Henson is a project manager with Ducks Unlimited, a nonprofit hunting and conservation group.
1: The North American model of conservation puts the bulk of the responsibility to fund conservation on hunters, because hunters in general are the consumptive users of those habitats, and they're just more willing to give money to that cause.
0: That money not only comes from hunting license sales, but also taxes on gear.
1: So guns, ammo, binoculars, all those sporting goods that you would use for hunting, a portion of that tax goes to the states, and they can then allocate that into conservation funding.
0: Financial support is just one way that hunters contribute to habitat management.
1: Waterfowl biologists and scientists have been leveraging hunters for data for almost 100 years now. The big thing now is avian influenza. Hunters are some of the first to see the impacts of that in the field, especially since the main vector for it is waterfowl. And so hunters really play a big role in disease monitoring.
0: Learn more about how hunters support wildlife conservation in Season 8 of Bring Birds Back. 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I'm Jazzy Johnson.
2: A new artist business opened recently on Route 202, south of Winthrop, Maine. And as Jordan Fletcher reports, for one of the owners, the venture represents not just a chance at financial success, but perhaps as well, a shot at redemption.
3: There's a wooden sign hanging by the road outside an old red two-story house. The sign bears a finely carved relief of a duck, and below that, the name of this

0: in the world in prison to kind of develop my skills.
1: Rod landed in Maine State Prison when he was just 25. And with the next 16 years of his life stretched out before him, Rod learned to carve wood. And he's not the only one.
2: See production styles, what you're seeing. You're seeing.
1: Bob Walden directs the Industries program inside Maine State Prison.
2: This is a furniture side for the most part down here. On the other side of a big office is craft novelties.
1: Inside the prison walls, the factory space buzzes with activity. Over 100 workers are scattered at stations around the floor deep in concentration. The men are hidden from the waist down by a maze of industrial saws and wheel carts loaded with lumber.
2: Very noisy, very busy shop.
1: These workers are all prisoners serving long sentences. 20 years, 30 years, life. They build everything from tables, rocking chairs, and gun cabinets to model boats and buggy cars. Sometimes they do one-of-a-kind commissions. Once, a prisoner carved a 10-foot-tall space shuttle. The crafts are sold at the prison's gift shop just a few miles down the road. The program grosses $1.5 million in sales a year, which covers three-quarters of its operating expenses. But for Walden, the benefits go beyond financial. He says the program keeps prisoners in line.
2: Prison gets a large program with a large workforce, a tremendous management tool, because in addition to the 145 that are in the program today, there's another 200 applicants that are trying to get in here, which means that they're following their case plans. They know they got to have a clean disciplinary record. So literally well over half of the prison population either in here or trying to get in here. And that as a management tool is huge for the overall facility.
1: For the prisoners, woodworking brings a different sort of incentive. The mood in the workshop feels relaxed, and the men play and joke around.
0: It does give you downtime from the rest of the prison system.
1: Rick Barrett's been a prisoner here for 24 years, and he's worked in the woodshop for most of that time.
0: You don't feel so much like you're incarcerated. You feel more like you're, you know, at a normal societal job, if you will. You know, when you're out of here, the realization is that, yeah, you are in prison.
1: And when he talks about woodworking, Rick is quiet and thoughtful. A contrast to his tall, muscular frame and shaved head.
0: Wood is one of those mediums that always is subject to different stresses, and there's always changes, so you have to take your time, and, you know, you have to think. It's a thought process. You have to figure out what you're building, come up with your dimensions, get everything to scale. It takes a talent. It takes a skill. It's something you have to apply yourself to. Not everybody's cut out to do it.
1: Prisoners here earn roughly $2 an hour for a six-hour day. It's twice the national average for prison labor. And while that still may not sound like much, for the thrifty, it can be enough to prepare for a future on the outside.
0: I managed to make an investment in 2007. I bought a home and 25 acres of land. So it does provide an outlet for the person who is savvy and wants to be diligent and save their funds.
3: This is going to be a bar top.
1: Back in Winthrop, Rod Witten is finishing up a new project.
3: And it'll have a wood burning of a deer scene on it.
1: He's been out of prison since 2009. But during his long years on the inside, Rod became an artist.
3: Loved it. Loved creating things. And I just kept doing more and more difficult things, more challenging things. And I just was able to do it really well.
1: Remember that space shuttle? Rod carved that. In fact, he carved three of them, models of the Challenger commissioned by the Christa McAuliffe Center. He also made life-size eagles and bears, and even a biker version of the god Neptune riding a chopper. Yet his proudest accomplishment was a carousel horse he carved for a young girl with cancer.
3: And I got to know her father, and I put a lot of work and a lot of heart into that. And, you know, you could see, you know, by the look in his eyes that, you know, tears welling up. This was really important. And, you know, when he thanked me for doing what I did, it was like one of those best moments of your life.
1: Working with wood may have helped Rod Witten turn his life around. And according to a national recidivism study, prisoners who work in an industry program like the one at Maine State Prison are more than twice as likely to stay out of the system after their release. But despite that, Rod still knows that a lot of people don't think prisoners should get any break from the harsh reality of prison life.
3: I understand. I understand the whole, you know, let's kick him in the butt and, you know, lock him up and throw away the key. I really get it. I really do. But, you know, a large majority are going to get out someday. What do you want them to be like when they get out? The same, worse, or possibly a better person?
1: For Salt Radio, this is Jordan Fletcher.
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0: In the last few years, powerful images of police interacting violently with African Americans, usually men or teenagers or even children, have been on the news all over the world. In these images, Black men are getting shot or choked or hauled away in handcuffs. There are others, too, memorial photographs from happier times of young boys with plump cheeks or wearing graduation caps. Photographs of Eric Garner, John Crawford, Michael Brown, Tamir Rice, Walter Scott, Freddie Gray, Laquan McDonald, the list goes on. These images are everywhere, on TV and social media, magazines and newspapers. Young people can't help but see them. How does it affect a young person to see so many people who look just like him being attacked or killed when they come in contact with the police? This is Unprisoned. I'm Eve Abrams.
1: I was just introduced. Dancing Grounds came to the council last year to promote...
0: Last March, New Orleans City Council member LaToya Cantrell welcomed a group of dancers to City Council chambers.
1: And I know we have a treat this morning. So I want to just personally thank you for being here and for all the work that you do.
2: Thank you so much. Thank you, Councilmember Cantrell and Councilmember Ramsey, for bringing us in today. My name is Laura Stein. I'm the executive director of Dancing Grounds. And the treat for today is that we brought five boys from our middle school dance group at Arise Academy. So I'm going to ask everyone to clap and smile and give them a lot of energy because this is not a conventional performance space. All right, so can we all give them a lot of love?
1: Yes, we can. All right.
0: Five seventh graders, all wearing black hoodies and black sneakers, line up across the room. The music begins and the boys pull their hoods over their heads and crouch close to the ground. Then one by one, the boys spring up and dance freestyle, showing off their moves and footwork. Suddenly the music screeches like a siren. The dancers all put their hands in the air. Two boys squat on the ground, hands interlaced behind their heads. Then the music changes again, and a voice calls out, "Where y'all at?" The hoods come off, and the boys dance like they did in the beginning, free and confident. They end with their fists in the air.
1: All right.
3: We turned around, had our hands up, and dropped to our knees. We was talking like, hands up, don't shoot. We surrender.
0: This is DeWante White. He was in the seventh grade when he performed the dance he helped choreograph called Hoods Up in front of City Council. DeWante's in the eighth grade now.
3: We was like all reflecting on like how the officers were killing black males in Ferguson. So we was like, we all black males up in here, so we just gonna do this piece.
0: And you were talking about Ferguson, but did Ferguson make you think about New Orleans?
3: Yes, because we do have lots of black talented males, and it made me think, like, it made me reflect on the group, because it's like, what if we was to do something bad, and would we be in that predicament?
0: So you named it, like, you are a black male. Like, do you feel like the police judge you a certain way or look at you a certain way?
3: Well, it's not all policemen, but some. But I think if I was to do something, they would look at me like, in a different way.
4: Things change a little bit when you wear a suit every day, but you can't wear a suit every day.
0: This is Jason Williams, president of the New Orleans City Council.
4: It was my mother's biggest fear when I was growing up. Not that I would do anything wrong, not that any of my peers would harm me, but what could happen with one bad police officer at any given moment. I mean, if you don't express what's going on inside of you, it's going to bubble up. And it can bubble up with bad behavior or acting out, or it can bubble up with breaking a sweat in a dancing routine where you're actually saying what needs to be heard, what you want to hear. And not to belabor history, but there's always been a draconian sense of controlling the bodies of young black men, right? Whether it was through arrests, whether it's through profiling, whether it's through discrimination, it always exists. And so the only way for a young person to deal with it, I mean, these guys can't even vote yet, is to dance it out. And that's what they did.
0: It was a performance that moved Councilmember Williams.
5: Young men, you look brilliant. Your art was brilliant. You all are a shining example of what it means to be able to express yourself express the frustrations that we all deal with. I've suffered some of the same things you all will suffer just walking down the street, looking the way you look. And the fact that these adults...
0: It's not that Councilmember Williams doesn't appreciate what the NOPD is up against.
4: We live in a violent town. And, you know, a lot of the violence that happens in our city is black on black. However...
0: The way the police patrol in high crime areas...
4: It's got to be smart policing. Not just rousing a group of young men because they are outside and there's no probable cause for that. Because the more you do that... The more they feel ostracized, the less willing they will be to be witnesses in cases because they're not going to be trusting of that system. And let me be frank, it's not all police officers in New Orleans. There's a few, but it only has to happen to you once. And then you're going to internalize and mentally fixate on that uniform as not being a good thing for you.
0: DeWante White, along with a dozen other boys, leaves his 9th Ward Charter School 3 times a week to walk a block and a half to dancing grounds. Their classroom there looks exactly how you'd picture a dance studio. A parallel bar, wood floors, a wall of mirrors. The boys almost always start class in a circle, where they talk about what's going on in their lives. Their teacher, Randall Rosenberg, wants his students to have a voice, to make decisions for themselves, together. For example, making the Hoods Up dance, and deciding what to wear for it.
3: We was wearing black with hoodies, because Trayvon Martin, when he was wearing his hoodie and he was killed, so we looked upon that and we said we're going to wear hoodies like Trayvon Martin.
2: Who came up with that idea?
3: The group. It's just all of us. Yeah, all of us came up with it. We all agreed on it.
6: I was a little nervous, but I had to stick through it, though. But I felt like it was a good thing so they could notice what we do and to know who we are. Because we very talented. Myself, I'm talented. They talented, too, and we just need to stay talented.
0: Shrevelle Brown was another choreographer and dancer in Hoods Up. He says the police criticize people who look like him. He feels judged based on things other black people may have done.
2: How would you want the police to look at you, and what would you want them to think?
6: I want them to think I'm not no threat.
2: Why would they think you're threatening? What did you say, you're 14?
6: Yes, I'm 14, but how do we... Because they say a lot of black...
7: Male.
6: A lot of black males are thugs or gangsters and all that. But I don't want them thinking that about me.
0: After their performance, Councilmember Cantrell gave them high praise.
1: Thank you for this exceptional legacy that you leave for future generations of our city. You continue to do what you do. Stand tall, know who you are, and believe in yourself at all times.
8: To be confirmed and to be, you know, lifted up by adults, they don't get that much. So they felt important. They felt powerful.
0: The boys' dance teacher, Randall Rosenberg, says these 5 dancers have become leaders in his class. This one experience boosted them in an enduring way. It also reminded leaders like Jason Williams of the work that needs to be done.
4: Whatever your opinions are, whatever your views are, they are based upon what your reality has been. So the only way to change that is not to tell young people don't think of the police that way. It's for us to change the way that the police department engages with young people.
0: Unprisoned is brought to you by WWNO and Finding America, a national initiative produced by AIR with financial support from the Corporation for Public Broadcasting. 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This is Unprisoned. I'm Eve Abrams.

0: Hi folks, this is Ray, the source of all black knowledge. I want you to know how much I appreciate your kind reviews, patience, and a desire for new full episodes of the podcast. And I hope that you continue to remain as enthusiastic to hear new stories as I am to bring them to you. So while we wait, let me satiate your appetite with a little something to calm that rumble in your belly and decrease that buildup of pressure with this mini episode of What's Ray Saying? I don't often see other black people out here in the mountains of rural North Carolina where I live. So with that in mind, one day I'm driving down the road, a country road that's off a country road that's one way in and one way out, when I see a group of five or six black women dressed in red tracksuits walking just off the side of the road. And I put on brakes, and I back up because I need to find out what's going on. So I stop, and they approach, smiling confidently, and introduce themselves as proud members of Delta Sigma Theta Sorority, an organization of college-educated women committed to the constructive development of its members and to public service with a primary focus on the black community, just out on a walk. And I know instantly, it's not right. Something is wrong in the universe. Was there a black meeting I didn't hear about? Or are these sisters just lost? Early voluntary social organizations were fundamental in building networks and connections between black Americans, especially among socioeconomic peer groups. Created in the face of systemic racism and exclusion from mainstream institutions, black communities formed their own organizations to provide mutual aid, social support, and economic assistance to its members. Churches and fraternal organizations were central to the growth of these black associations. In their founding, black fraternities and sororities were created based on existing structures, but with added cultural flair, with calls, hand signs, and step shows. Though social in nature, many black fraternal organizations were formed with an emphasis on public service and civil rights. All right, Lynn, so we'll just get started. Just tell me about your sorority, when you joined, what is its name, etc.
1: I am a member of Delta Sigma Theta Sorority, Incorporated. I joined in 2014 through the Hickory Alumni Chapter in Hickory, North Carolina. For our sororities, we're named after the cities to where they're founded, if they're not collegiate chapters. After I joined the Hickory Alumni Chapter, I became primary advisor for the Rho Theta Chapter here at Appalachian State University. So I advise the chapter now. We have four members. Very active, very busy girls, very beautiful girls. So they stay busy, and I try to keep the boys away from them. That's my job.
0: I love it. Let me tell you about the story I got, right? So you know the environment that we live in. It's not a lot of black people here. So I live out in Ball Branch. I live out in Ball Branch. Meat Camp. Ball Branch is the name of the road, so I live out in Meat Camp. And just what would you have to say about Meat Camp? If somebody asks you, who lives in Meat Camp?
1: White people. Only white people.
0: That's right.
1: I think, honestly, y'all are the only family of color that I know that has ever lived in Meat Camp. I could be wrong, but I don't remember anybody else living out there.
0: Yeah, people have told me that's the case, you know. So, like, every black person that's on that road is related to me.
1: That's right. That's right.
0: So, I'm driving down the road, you know, one day, and I have to slam on brakes. I think I see, like, five or six black women wearing red, and I'm going like, who are they? I back right back up and say, I know every black person in this county. I said, who are you? And they tried to mess with me a little bit. They said, like, oh, you just don't know us. We live over here. We live over there. I said, no, you don't. There is no damn way you'd live anywhere near here. And they go, how you know? I go, because I know. Mm-hmm. I know all the black people. We know each other. And that, I took their picture, and that was the last I saw of them. It's almost like no one would believe this had ever happened. So You know the rest of the story.
1: The rest of the story is that was a homecoming weekend. And the founding members of the Rho Theta chapter at Appalachian State University rented an Airbnb in Meat Camp. So as a part of their sisterhood activities, they go for a hike or a walk. So you met, was it five or six of them?
0: Yeah, it was about five or six of them.
1: You met five or six of the founding members of the Rho Theta chapter of Delta Sigma Theta Sorority, Incorporated. And they're alumni of App State and very, very accomplished women. And they came back to homecoming and said, hey, we met some guy named Ray. I said, where are y'all staying? Meat Camp. I said, Christian. They're like, he said that every black person knows every black person. We went to school up here. I was like, right. And they were like, oh, yeah. So they enjoyed meeting you and loved picking at you. And I told him, I said, well, it's a small community. I said, because his wife is a Zeta. So, you know, that whole sisterhood, that brotherhood, it extends. So they were like, yeah, we figured. Yeah.
0: Well, I tell you, I don't can't remember if I said this or not to them. I might have, but I was thinking to myself, who the hell the idea was for you to come up this road? They said, oh, it's a nice road. It's not. I said, do you know who lives up this road? Do you have any idea what a rarity it would be to see a black person? And the rumors and the stereotypes about this place, you don't just walk here. Whose idea was it?
1: Okay, so I don't even have to tell you, because you know, you've been here on this campus, how much of a bubble they are here on this campus and in this community. Most of our students assume that the entirety of Watauga County, it's just like, boom, they can go where they want to. They don't have to worry about anything. They don't have to worry about anybody doing anything to them. So in their minds, they didn't, I mean, they knew they were pretty isolated, but they didn't think, you know, they thought it was okay just for them to walk down the street in the middle of Meat Camp. They don't know the history. So, And for me, it's kind of hard because I want to instill in the girls the history. But then again, to a degree, I want them to have their own experiences, too. I want them to walk on the street and see the rays or to see the opposite of rain. You know, I want them to experience the county so that they experience life, too, while they're up here.
0: Yeah, I hope they understood the rarity of them seeing me. And it wasn't like, oh, there's just another black guy driving down the road.
1: I don't think they did.
0: I was stunned to see them.
1: I don't think they did because, like I said, the students here are in a bubble. They think everything is like what they experience daily. And, you know, they're from the city, so they don't know. They think.
0: I think you make the point that it is a bubble. If you in proximity to the university, you might have the impression of a great deal of diversity, mm-hmm. And just, I don't want to say, a lot of people that are very progressive.
1: Yes, yes.
0: But within about a mile outside of town itself.
1: Yeah.
0: Now, the place they were walking in Meat Camp where I live, there are nothing but Trump signs.
1: That's right.
0: All throughout that community.
1: Still now?
0: Yeah. Oh, wow. Just to put that in some context for you.
1: Were they up then? No.
0: No, they weren't up then. Okay. I just trying to make, I think we might have had a Confederate flag, though, that was flying back then. Because here's the thing. I'm thinking to myself, I must know you. You must be looking for me. That's what I was thinking. You were relatives of mine or something like that. Who are you?
1: Who sent you out here?
0: Yeah,
1: right?
0: What are you doing? This many of y'all?
1: Yeah.
0: And they probably thought, oh, this guy's crazy. You know?
1: They love picking with you, though. Yeah.
0: Oh, man. It was good. Well, that's pretty much the story.
1: Yeah.
0: Thank you.
1: That is cool. Anytime. I enjoy it.
0: All right. Thanks. Well, I guess you meet people where they are. And in my case, I'm at the largest collection of black women probably ever assembled in this hollow on the road. Love you, sisters.

0: A huge statue has bitten the dust in Kolkata, and almost no one is shedding any tears. Sports Today describes it.
1: It has stood tall in front of the iconic Salt Lake Stadium in Kolkata for several years. In front of the VIP gate is the sculpture of a headless torso with two balls on its feet and the Biswa Bangla ball on the top of the waist.
0: It is hard to describe. Two muscled, veiny legs in white soccer shorts, and on top of the shorts, instead of a torso, a big ball like a globe. The Bengali letter Bo standing in for Bisho Bangla, or Bengal and the world. And when a new government came to power in the state recently, ousting the old one, which had been here for 15 years, that statue was one of the first things to go. This is Sandeep Roy in Kolkata. The former chief minister of West Bengal, Mamata Banerjee, lamented, "I feel very bad." That's natural. The statue was apparently her brainchild. She had designed the logo on it. She said sports fans loved to take selfies with it. But few sympathized. Her government had removed a long-standing public art project as well, overnight. Poroma, a sculpture showing a tribal woman inspired by folk art. It was by renowned artist Shanu Lahiri, who had died the year before. It had become such a landmark since it was installed in 1987. The area had become known as Poroma Island. But it had to make way for one of the Bisho Bangla globes. Now one might say, what goes around, comes around. At that time, the artist Chitrabhanu Mojumdar had told the Times of India, "In the US, minimalist sculptor Richard Serra's works have often courted controversy and led to public debate. Why can't that happen here?" He was probably referring to the Tilted Ark affair. In 1981, Serra installed a 15-ton rusting steel slab that cut across Federal Plaza in Lower Manhattan. He didn't think public art had to necessarily beautify public space. He wanted to disrupt it instead. Many New Yorkers didn't agree. New York Times art critic Grace Gluck called it an awkward, bullying piece that may conceivably be the ugliest outdoor art in the city. Employees of the government offices around the plaza collected signatures demanding its removal. It led to a hearing and heated debates, as recounted in the documentary Tilted Ark. Some government officials panned it.
2: Abstract art is fine and dandy, but when the public puts its money up for it, I think it ought to have some say in the matter.
0: The jury voted to remove the sculpture. Serra sued, citing his right to free speech, but to no avail. The sculpture belonged to the government, not him.
3: Obviously, I hope the ark is removed and auctioned off if possible. There is no shame in admitting a $175,000 mistake.
0: One night, it was cut up and hauled away to a scrap metal yard. Serra protested, but to no avail.
4: I can't live in a country that commissions my art, invites me to the White House, shakes my hand, and tears my work down.
0: And Serra warned against valuing art via referendum.
4: You know, if you had a referendum between a slot machine and Beethoven, there'd be no Beethoven.
0: It all raises an interesting question about public art, whether in Kolkata or New York. What is the real purpose of public art? In India, most of the time, it's either about beautification or it's just a monument to patriotism. In fact, public art in India these days tends to believe bigger is always better. India has the world's tallest, second tallest, and third tallest sitting statues. Public art in general is not something born out of public discussion, input, and demand. The former government had promised to make Kolkata into London, and as part of that project, it had installed mini Big Ben clock towers all over the city. And as a gift for soccer lovers, a statue of football great Messi when he visited the city. Now the Messi statue is gone as well, as part of the public art change sweeping the city. When the minister says the football statue was ugly, few disagreed. However, when a minister says it will be replaced by something more aesthetically pleasing, many are wary as they brace themselves for more giant statues. Just playing a different political ballgame.

0: there's a big difference between hearing and listening. I mean, the ears and skin are picking up the sound waves that are coming to us, passing through us, for example. And it's in the brain where, in mind, where listening takes place.
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0: I think we hear far more than we listen to.
2: Across the world, some 800 million people live within 60 miles of a volcano. If I were them, I would definitely want something like a volcano forecast, for scientists to study my volcano and tell me when it's about to erupt. But as it turns out, forecasting an eruption is more of an educated guess than a science. Why is that, and what is holding volcanologists back? Welcome to the Quanta Podcast. I'm Hannah Waters, an editor at Quanta Magazine. With a few exceptions, volcanoes are unpredictable. Surprisingly few are actively or intensively monitored. That means that scientists can't make the kinds of predictions about volcanic activity that we might take for granted in our daily weather report, like when an eruption will happen, what kind of eruption it might be, or how the eruption will evolve over time. But with more study and the development of a universal theory of the physics of volcanoes, such forecasts may be possible in the future. To learn more about this, we've invited Robin George Andrews onto the show. Robin is a professionally trained volcanologist who now writes a lot about volcanoes, including the recent Quanta story, "Will We Ever Be Able to Forecast Volcanic Eruptions Like Weather?" Robin, welcome to the show.
3: Hey, thanks for having me.
2: So what's the big idea of the story that you worked on?
3: Yeah, so it's a really fascinating idea that's been with me ever since I was an undergrad at university and maybe even before that. And it's that, can we forecast volcanic eruptions in the way we forecast the weather? Now, a lot of people might complain that weather forecasts are often inaccurate and things like that, but they're more accurate than people give credit for. And it's a hard thing to do. And this is with stuff like the atmosphere you can measure all the time. So can we say, for example, that next week, volcano X has an 80% chance of erupting in this way? I mean, that's the big ambition, really. And it's a tough ask, I think.
2: Why is it a tough ask?
3: For one thing, magma mostly spends its time underground, which doesn't mean we can't study it. You can indirectly study it, but no one can directly see what's going on there. You can't just go 10 miles underground and take a sample of it, at least not yet. Whereas the weather and the atmosphere is something, even though it's very complicated, you can see these fluids moving about all the time. So just getting at the stuff that you want to forecast is difficult. But also, volcanoes, they may abide by the same law of physics, but as someone once told me, they're a bit like cats. They're all idiosyncratic in their own ways. No two are alike. They all have similar things in common, but you can't just take what you learn at one volcano and apply it to another. And the third thing, I guess, is they're surprisingly sneaky. There is no clear red alert. This is what a volcano is going to do before it erupts. Some stay quiet for centuries and suddenly explode, and some are noisy all the time and then ramp up their activity. So they are quite tricky beasts. They're very mercurial things.
2: So these tricky beasts, they must have some things in common with each other. So what are kind of the fundamental properties of a volcano?
3: So a volcano is the Earth's way, or any planet's way really, of letting off steam. There's a lot of hot stuff in the middle of the planet, to put it crudely. I mean, there's radioactive matter that decays and melts things with its heat, and there's the heat left over from the planet's fiery formation. All that heat's got to go somewhere, and that generally takes place in the form of magma, which is molten rock underground, and eventually that's got to erupt to the surface. And there's kind of two ways you do that. You either do it in that Hawaiian oozy lava flowy kind of way, or you basically blow something up and it comes out as ash and pumice and rock and all lots of nasty things you don't want on your head, basically. And sometimes volcanoes can transition between the two. But yeah, volcanoes are like the exhaust ports of the planet. So it's good to know when they're going to explode, I think.
2: So does every volcano have a magma pocket under it?
3: Yeah, I mean, there are some that might just have weird tendrils that come up from depth, where it's not like one single body of magma is just sitting there. And there's increasing evidence that loads of volcanoes have nests of magma chambers, or they have labyrinths of magma swirling in and out. So it's not really like that textbook image that we're all lied to about. It's really complicated. I mean, some even think that magma chambers aren't even one big whole cavernous thing. It's more like a sponge where you have lots of pores in between where the liquid moves, and then like matrices of crystals and all wild other stuff. But no one's ever seen a magma chamber in real life. So everyone's just trying to interpret the data. So they are complicated, weird things.
2: Yeah, I can't believe we've never seen one in real life. How far deep are they? And what's the closest we can get to seeing one?
3: Well, sometimes they're just a mile or two beneath the surface, which is obviously a little concerning. And sometimes they're 10, 20 miles down. The closest we've ever got to seeing one was when geothermal drillers in Iceland accidentally punctured a magma chamber, which disappointingly did not cause magma to just run up and squirt out of the side. It just sort of melted the drill bit and seized it up. But they are building a rather special laboratory there now to try and actually directly see a magma chamber in real time. I don't know how they're going to do that, but good luck to them.
2: They chose that place because that was where this was accidentally drilled into?
3: Yeah. Yeah. It's like, oh, we've accidentally found a magma chamber. We might as well do something with it.
2: I love that. So now that we've talked about what we know about the magma, how about when it comes to the surface, what causes an eruption? Are there lots of different things that can cause an eruption, or is it pretty predictable?
3: It's all about pressure, really. And everything in the universe wants to equilibrate and have an even keel. You know, if something's warm or high pressured in one thing, it wants to go where it's cold and low pressured. And magma is the same, really. Some magma is just happy, just chilling. It's just very hot rock that is kind of buoyant, but the rock around it is way too tough and it's stuck in its prison forever until it cools down. But if that magma gets hotter, or you inject some gas into it, or say there's a big earthquake and it cracks through the roof of that chamber, well, then there's going to be a prison break, basically. And whether that magma comes out explosively or very, very calmly really depends on, is the magma sticky or is it really runny? Can it trap the gas in there and build up the pressure? How much of that is there? How close are you to the surface? So there's a lot of factors that go into it. And scientists rarely agree on the one thing that caused something. It's just too complicated to be like, well, X happened, so Y eruption took place sort of thing. But it all comes down to fundamentally to pressure, really. You've got high pressure, explosive stuff wanting to get to a low pressure environment, which unfortunately is where the humans live.
2: Yeah, and it seems really hard if you want to predict a volcano, if you just say they're all different, they have nothing in common, all the eruptions happen in different ways. How could you possibly predict one?
3: There are some signs already that scientists can forecast eruptions, sort of thing. The distinguishing word forecasting kind of means already a bit like weather, really. No one will say, for example, with 100% certainty that 2 days from now, there will be a thunderstorm at exactly 3 p.m. with this amount of rain. It's just too precise for too chaotic a system. But forecasting is where you give odds of things and where things seem more or less likely. And there are a few telltale signs. If you monitor a volcano well enough and you know what its normal symphony of earthquakes and convulsions sound like. So earthquakes, when basically rock breaks, and you can get them in a variety of ways. And one way you get them is magma is forcing its way through the crust. So that causes a very specific kind of earthquake. So like, magma is on the move somewhere. The ground changes shape. It might not change shape in a way that's immediately noticeable to us, but satellites and GPS instruments can pick up on millimeters of movement, which can show you where magma is draining away from, where it's going. Magma also tends to have a lot of indigestion. So it burps out gases that are quite noxious when it gets closer to the surface, and scientists know which gases should come out at which pressures, so which depths. So you can combine all this information into trying to forecast when eruptions are happening. And some volcanoes that erupt quite frequently, like those in Iceland, in the Western Peninsula, and like Kilauea in Hawaii, for example, there's one called Stromboli in Italy. If they erupt frequently enough, scientists eventually get enough data to say, well, we don't know why this is happening, but we just know that when the dashboard lights up with these two or three things, there's much more likely to be an eruption in the coming days or even hours, actually. So for certain volcanoes, volcanologists are quite good at predicting at least when an eruption is going to happen and kind of what type.
2: Basically, you have to learn volcano by volcano, what those specific factors are.
3: Exactly. Yeah.
2: Yeah, that does make it very complicated. Does the kind of remote monitoring that you brought up, does that make it easier to forecast? Does it make it more likely that you'll be able to develop predictions for other volcanoes? Or what is standing in the way, maybe, is the question.
3: The remote sensing stuff has really helped because it means that even for volcanoes where, for example, they aren't that well monitored, you can do things like measure ground deformation from space and see what's moving. And you often get that much quicker than the GPS things on the ground, which also can be eaten up by lava, which obviously isn't helpful. really what's standing in the way is just how each volcano is so complicated, and what you actually want to know is all underground. It's all buried treasure we can't really get to. You can look at things after the fact. I've seen volcanologists literally fish lava out of rivers of lava, sometimes with fishing poles, which I don't think is the standard procedure, but anyway, it's normally a shovel. And they use the geochemistry of that lava and see how it's changing over time to be like, ah, well, now we can go back and retroactively say those sensor data that we had can be matched up to this change in chemistry. So that might explain why, like, oh, it suddenly got really gassy, or it really got hot, or it evolved in something else. But it doesn't really help if you want to forecast anything. That just shows you what happened in the past. So what's standing in the way? It's the inability for scientists to really understand, like, the physics of what's going on down there. And I don't know about you, but trying to come up with a simulated magma chamber in a lab on a real scale is the sort of stuff that I think only supervillains can do. So it's tricky to even replicate these pressures and temperatures in a lab.
2: Based on your expertise in volcanoes, do you think there is a shared subsurface geophysics that we could use to model and predict volcanoes? Or do you think each one does need to be studied independently?
3: I mean, this is a huge source of contention and debate because there aren't even that many volcanoes that are well studied. I think people think, oh, we've got stuff all over our volcanoes. We monitor them all equally and we know. And it's actually not true. It's good stuff, but it's piecemeal. So, I mean, fundamentally, it feels like there has to be. And researchers I speak to, I think everyone says that there must be. If you think about planetary science and things like that, or the science of stars, each star is different, but there's still some broad things that can be used to work out, is this star going to explode in this way? Is it going to form a black hole? There are limits to things, even with the really chaotic systems. And like the fact that we've come such a long way from the idea, not even a century ago, that weather could be numerically predicted and forecast kind of thing. And back then people were like, that seems crazy. It's impossible. How would you model every cloud and every drop of ocean water and things like that? But that's not even how it works. It's just scientists have found a way to get pockets of information, model those and apply them to larger models. And without knowing where every atom is ever, we're pretty good at forecasting the weather. Certainly within a week, it's very rare that something is completely off. So there must be some underlying physics to volcanic eruptions, especially ones involving pressure and heat. And there are equations that lava flows in this way and it will stop here. And this pyroclastic flow, which is those big Vesuvian columns of ash and dust, we know roughly where those are going to stop and how long they go for. So I think there must be underlying physics. It's just really hard to study it when it's miles underground. The ground is in the way. It's quite annoying.
2: Are there research projects underway that could help access and collect data underground that way, to collect the kind of data we would need to forecast volcanoes?
3: Yeah, so there are a few, actually. There's a group led by the University of Bristol and the University of East Anglia. What they're doing is they're slathering volcanoes in instruments, loads and loads of seismometers and loads of things that measure gas changes and things like that. And instead of just trying to find signs leading up to eruption, they're trying to record every little twitch and cough and convulsion and movement that the volcanoes do. And these are very active volcanoes. And then what they're going to do, instead of saying, well, there's an eruption now and it is this signal that matches it, they're trying to find causative links rather than just there's a correlation. And to do that, they're actually turning to artificial intelligence. I mean, it's very good at pattern recognition and it's very good at recognizing very small seismic signals and earthquakes that, for example, humans will often miss. It's much more efficient at doing this. I mean, this has been comprehensively proven with earthquakes, tectonic kind of earthquakes around the world. It's been used on volcanoes before, and it reveals whole subterranean networks that people just wouldn't be able to piece together, maybe after decades of trying to individually tie these things together. And they're hoping that by just continuously studying these volcanoes, not just near when they're erupting, but at all times very sensitively and using this machine learning, they'll be able to basically tease the physics out of that, something they can test. They can use computer simulations and some laboratory studies as well to ground this in truth or give it more verisimilitude. Just like, we know at this temperature, this thing melts. We know at this pressure, this thing explodes. So it's an ongoing process, but that's a really promising endeavor, really. And honestly, everyone always brings up artificial intelligence at this point. No one's saying it's a silver bullet. No one's saying it's going to just magically solve the case, but it just does what very good scientists do to recognize patterns a lot quicker. And that will allow scientists to get on with the even more complicated work of how do we get physical equations out of this and how do we test them. So that's one of the big efforts for sure.
2: Yeah, I think about some of these artificial intelligence approaches, especially in science. You have these vast data sets that it would take 10 PhDs to process all the data. You know, a computer can do it in a lot less time and a lot better. Those seem to be like the really best applications right now.
3: Yeah, for sure.
2: Where the researchers are collecting all of this data, are they picking specific volcanoes that you know of?
3: These ones are the ones around the Caribbean. There's a real human need for these. I mean, these volcanoes are not only dangerous to people and quite active, but they also change eruption styles. One of them, for example, starts by producing a really thick and gloopy lava flow that just kind of oozes incongruously out of its summit. And then suddenly it tips over into an explosive eruption. So that transition between oozy style lava and then a big explosion will be really important to try and work out what triggers that. And at least in that sense, some of the lava at that point is on the surface, so they can actually see it and detect it and sample it a bit better. So that's why they're choosing those volcanoes. But it's easy to make the case for the human side, because most people live on, not on the slopes of the volcano, they live on the coast, and they will have to evacuate every time one of these erupts, and whole towns have been buried by these volcanoes. So it makes sense to fund that kind of work.
2: Yeah. Are there any that you wish you could apply tons of sensors to? Any favorite volcanoes?
3: Someone asked me this the other day. I do have favorite volcanoes for very different reasons. Ones that are like mysterious and we really need to study a bit more. There's a bunch in places like Indonesia and the Philippines that are reasonably well studied, but are so dangerous because they're really densely populated countries, and they would really benefit from, okay, what's going on? Can we really at least forecast when they're about to erupt? Can we get the physics of those weird volcanoes out there? There's also one called Campi Flegre in Italy. It's sometimes called a super volcano. It's not all that label. It's kind of random. It's basically a giant cauldron that makes Vesuvius, which is infamous, obviously, for burying Pompeii a few thousand years ago. It looks makes Vesuvius look like a pipsqueak. And this volcano randomly inflates and deflates quite unnervingly. And it has had huge eruptions in the past, and no one's quite sure what's going on, but the city of Naples, which is home to 2-3 million people, right in it, essentially, on the edge of it. I don't know if you've been to Naples. That city is not getting evacuated in a speedy way. And no one really sure what's going on with the inflation and deflation. It's just very unnerving. So that would be great to learn more about. That one's weird. It's weird and spooky.
2: Yeah, and with Vesuvius and Herculaneum nearby, people living in the shadow of eruption there, you think they'd have a bit of a historical warning.
3: They definitely do, but it's also, they've got an attitude of, well, what are we going to do about this?
2: Totally.
3: Yeah, need more science, I think.
2: So overall, after thinking about this question for a long time and throughout your reporting, do you think that one day volcano forecasting will be possible?
3: I think so. It would just take a huge effort. I think one of the researchers, Donna Roman, who works at the Carnegie in Washington, she says you have to be optimistic, because what's the point otherwise? I mean, how do you think people thought about the weather all those years ago? But it will require a huge amount of resources. And the dream basically is to study so many volcanoes over such a range that you come up with like archetypes. So you're like, this is the sort of Hawaiian-style volcano. This is Mount St. Helens-style volcano. And once you have all the underlying physics equations, you just apply it to another volcano. You add some of the, like, what's it behaving like now? And then the no doubt artificial intelligence power programs will go, okay, here's a forecast. And every time there's an eruption, you can refine it. So I think it's totally possible. The only fear I have is it's not a technological or scientific barrier that will stop getting to that point. It's that human beings are more reactive than proactive, and often we address problems, even if we're acutely aware of them, only after a disaster has happened. So I'm a bit worried about that, but I just feel like it's still inevitable, whether it's an optimistic way or a pessimistic way, that one day someone will have an app and they'll be living near a volcano and they'll find out next week there's a 70% chance of lava flows down its west summit and millions of people will be safer off as a result. So I think so. You've got to look on the bright side.
2: Well, thank you for this fascinating conversation, Robin. At the end of each episode, we like to ask our guests for a recommendation for our listeners. What do you have for us today?
3: So I went to a talk recently at the Royal Institution in London, and the science writer Joe Marchant was giving a talk on her book, In Search of Now, The Science of the Present Moment. I haven't read the book yet, but just based on the talk, it's just a really interesting way using cosmology and psychology about how the word now doesn't mean anything what we think it is, and the fact that what one person experiences as now is very different to someone else and to different animals. And it sounds fascinating. I bet the book is amazing. The talk was really good. I was unprepared for how much of my mind would be broken by it in a good way.
2: Awesome. Robin, thank you so much for being on the show.
3: Thanks for having me, Anna. It's good to chat.
2: Also on Quanta this week,

0: 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I'm Hannah Waters, a senior editor at Quanta. 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The production team is Ali Budner, Deborah J. Balthazar, Genevieve Sponsler, and Tommy Bazarian. The executive producer of PRX Productions is Jocelyn Gonzalez. From Quanta Magazine, Simon France, Samir Patel, and myself provide editorial guidance with support from Samuel Velasco, Simone Barr, and Michael Canyon-Golo. 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
1: This is Bird Note. When waterfowl are in decline, hunters are some of the first people to sound the alarm and fund the recovery. Jared Henson is a project manager with Ducks Unlimited, a nonprofit hunting and conservation group.
2: The North American model of conservation puts the bulk of the responsibility to fund conservation on hunters, because hunters in general are the consumptive users of those habitats, and they're just more willing to give money to that cause.
1: That money not only comes from hunting license sales, but also taxes on gear.
2: So guns, ammo, binoculars, all those sporting goods that you would use for hunting, a portion of that tax goes to the states, and they can then allocate that into conservation funding.
1: Financial support is just one way that hunters contribute to habitat management.
2: Waterfowl biologists and scientists have been leveraging hunters for data for almost 100 years now. The big thing now is avian influenza. Hunters are some of the first to see the impacts of that in the field, especially since the main vector for it is waterfowl. And so hunters really play a big role in disease monitoring.
1: 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I'm Jazzy Johnson.

0: correction, 2004 Ford Van, Jesus, Tejas, Torres, 1930 West College Avenue, apartment 250, San Bernardino.
1: 3-6-3.
2: Mike, stand by for a landing.

0: It's a late summer evening, and at last I can go outside and enjoy the sounds of the neighborhood. There's a little breeze, the air is cooler, the chorus of insects is soothing, gentle but insistent, an ancient throbbing resonance. Much better than during the day. Summer days in the suburbs are the time of assault, when people attack their lawns with powerful weapons from the chemical and manufacturing industries. Anyone who uses the words quiet and suburbs in the same sentence has never been to a suburb, at least not in the summer. It takes a lot of noise to maintain a lawn. Besides the mower, you've got edgers, trimmers, leaf blowers, weed whackers, core aerators, little tractors, big tractors, slitting machines. I don't know whatever happened to rakes and hand clippers. One thing's for sure, this quest for lawn perfection wouldn't be possible without the Industrial Revolution. So, where did we get the idea that a house should be surrounded by a field of uniform grass kept at the same height? Well, with apologies to the Queen, I'm afraid we must blame the British. It seems that, along with our language, our imperial ambitions, and our ambivalent morals, America also gets its notion of what a lawn should look like from the English. Of course, the estates of the English aristocracy were tended by a staff of gardeners. England also has a milder climate, and the grass that looks so nice there doesn't do as well in North America. In the 1930s, the USDA came up with a blend of imported grasses that would tolerate our climate. Since these grasses are not native, they need help, and that calls for fertilizers, pesticides, and lots of extra water. Since normal people can't afford gardeners who trim by hand, that means lawn machines. American industry to the rescue. A quick Google tells me that today we have 40 million lawnmowers in use. Each emits 11 times the pollution of a new car, and lawnmowers contribute 5% of the nation's air pollution. Plus, more than 70 million pounds of pesticides are used each year, and over half of our residential water is used for landscaping. Don't you love those automatic sprinklers that come on in the rain? Add to that all the time that people spend mowing and edging. Of course, the $2 billion lawn care industry is thrilled about all this enthusiasm, but I gotta ask, is it worth it? Call me old-fashioned, but I actually prefer the looks of a meadow with mixed wildflowers and grasses to the lawn that looks like a pool table. My own lawn is somewhere between. It's mowed, but it's what you might call multicultural. There are at least 5 different kinds of grass with different colors and thicknesses, plus clover, dandelions, mushrooms, a few pine cones, and a rabbit hole or two. There's also some kind of nasty weed with thorns, but even that has nice purple flowers if it gets big enough. Clover, by the way, used to be added to grass seed because it adds nitrogen to the soil. Now we just buy a bag of nitrogen fertilizer, so who needs clover? And what's wrong with dandelions? You can eat them. Some people even make wine out of them. They have happy yellow flowers, yet to most people they indicate your yard is out of control. So I'm down on my hands and knees pulling dandelions. I'm not sure why, but I hope it keeps the neighbors happy. One thing I won't give in to, though, is the chemical spraying trucks, painted green, of course, that roll through the neighborhood. I can only hold my breath, try not to listen, and wait for the evening. Although, with all these air conditioners, even the night's not too quiet. But that's another story. For the Great Lakes Radio Consortium, I'm Ed Herman.
1: This is Bird Note. One of the lesser-known hazards of a bird's life, flitting from shrub to shrub, is collision with spiders' webs. Some birds run this gauntlet daily. When they fly through a web, it's the spider's hard work that takes the hit. It can take a spider an hour just to repair the damage and get on with the task of snaring its next meal. So some spiders have evolved a behavior to give birds advance warning of their webs. They weave into the structure visible designs of white, non-sticky silk called stabilimenta. These make it easier for birds to see it and avoid it. Scientists studied the behavior of a common spider called the black and yellow garden spider that weaves a web of up to 2 feet in diameter. These spiders build visible stabilimenta into their large webs, but only sometimes. When they do, bird collisions drop by nearly half. On the other hand, prey capture drops by a third, perhaps because the stabilimenta also warn off some insects. So there's a cost-benefit trade-off for the spider. Just what triggers a spider to spin its web one way or another, though, isn't fully known. But since they often weave a new web every day, there are many opportunities to vary their tactics. For BirdNote, I'm Mary McCann.

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1: Chenjerai, we are opening a can of worms with this one. We've talked a lot about how the U.S. has dealt with democracy on the North American continent, but we really haven't explored the U.S. role in democracy out there in the larger world.
2: I mean, I think people are uncomfortable even entertaining the idea that America is an empire. And to understand why, I think there's a few things you really got to look at, right? On one hand, there's this idea that the country was founded through a break from empire, right? Like a rejection of British control.
1: Yeah, I mean, our very birth as a nation was a rejection of empire. I mean, how anti-imperialist can you get? And I think that's the story that mainstream America has told itself ever since.
2: But the trouble with that story is pretty much everything that happened after the break from Britain, right? You know, and we've been like telling that story in this show.
1: Yes, so if anyone who has listened to the first 8 episodes of this series still thinks that the American Founding Project was about anti-imperialist freedom for all, then, well, actually, you were probably listening to a different show. You weren't listening to this one.
2: For real. So, you know, some of the things that many of us get wrong about the American role in the larger world is about, like, just having the wrong history. And I got to be real. Most of us, including me, just don't know enough. I mean, I feel like I'm always still catching up to it, right?
1: Yeah.
2: I mean, the history
1: of
2: American military intervention, for example, is just not in the public consciousness, you know, and we'll get to that. But even more basic stuff about what's included in U.S. territories, how we even got to the states we have, and what that has to do with empire and democracy, right? It's just, these are things people don't know.
1: And I will say I learned a lot in doing the research and interviews for this episode. You know, let's just say it was clarifying for me.
2: But then there's this other issue of the things we do know, you know, and I actually think this is where it gets more complicated because, you know, I think people know that globally the U.S. has done some bad things, right? Like, if you only watch Fox News, right, you might actually think everyone we killed overseas was just a bad person. But everyone else knows that what's been done in the name of freedom and security is not all good.
1: Yeah, I agree.
2: So when you take that into consideration, it's not really about not knowing. It's about the way that national identity is forged around the idea of these trade-offs. It's almost like in our minds, there's a wall around the country, you know, or a moat. And here, inside the moat, we Americans love and cherish democracy. But out there, all bets are off. You know what I'm saying?
1: Yeah.
2: You know, it's like it's rough out there. It's a jungle. People aren't civilized. They want to hurt each other and they want to hurt us. So I think there's this kind of implicit understanding that, you know, sometimes it's not pretty, but we got to do some rough stuff in order to take care of business.
1: And built into that notion is a kind of article of faith that we as Americans mean well. Whatever we're doing in the world, we're doing it because we have to. I mean, almost by definition, if the United States is doing it, it must be the right thing because we're the good guys. Our hats are white, if you know what I'm saying.
2: Oh, yeah, I know what you're saying.
1: And I think behind that belief that U.S. behavior in the world is justified, there are a couple basic ideas. One is that what we do is in our national interest, whatever that means, right? Our national interest. And, you know, tough, but it's a rough world, as you said, and we're gonna take care of ourselves. That's what you do in order to thrive as a people and as a nation. So that's one idea. And another that's, you know, another kind of separate idea or one that's combined with that is the idea that we're actually doing more good than harm in the world with our actions as a nation in our foreign policy.
2: Absolutely. I mean, we hear those things all the time. And so I understand why so many of us operate with those assumptions. But as we get into this episode, I think that's what we really have to grapple with, right? Are those justifications really adequate? And actually, are they even true? You know, it's like, what's the real story behind these ideas of expansion, security, and freedom? Whose interests has it really served? And what terror has the idea of American democracy wrought upon the people we claim to have saved?
1: From the Center for Documentary Studies at Duke University, this is Scene on Radio, Season 4, Episode 9 in our series Exploring Democracy in the U.S. We call the series The Land That Never Has Been Yet. I'm John Biewen, producer and host of the show. That was my friend and collaborator, Dr. Chenjerai Kumanyika. He's a media scholar at Rutgers, a podcaster, artist, and organizer. As always, he'll be back later to help me unpack stuff. This time out, America and empire. Do those words go together? And if so, how? If the U.S. is not quite an empire in the British Empire sense, then what kind of imperialism does the U.S. practice? And how has American empire changed over time?
3: It's now about 5 days since the major ground forces entered Iraq. It's almost 4 days and 30 minutes ago that the air war began.
1: Donald Rumsfeld, the U.S. Secretary of Defense at the time, doing a press briefing during the U.S. invasion of Iraq in 2003.
3: We have intelligence information saying that the Fedayeen Saddam people, I'm not going to call them troops because they're traveling in civilian clothes and they're essentially terrorists, have been moving south into...
1: We know now that the Bush administration's pretext for starting that war was false. Iraq and its leader, Saddam Hussein, did not have weapons of mass destruction. But the U.S. would occupy Iraq and keep tens of thousands of troops there for 8 years. Estimates of the death toll from the Iraq War range from 100,000 plus to more than a million. As of spring 2020, about 6,000 U.S. troops are still in Iraq, and American oil companies are still active there. Back in 2003, a reporter from Al Jazeera asked Donald Rumsfeld, did he worry that the U.S., with its aggressive actions in Iraq, was behaving as an imperial colonial power? Rumsfeld replied, we're not a colonial power. We've never been a colonial power. That's just not what the United States does. He said the U.S. had helped to free Bosnia and helped Kosovo. When the U.S. defeated Hitler and the Japanese, he said, it didn't seize their territory, but gave them money to help recover. Rumsfeld made clear he thought the question itself was out of line.
4: And I always found that really interesting because it's really an effort to kind of rule out the discussion before it even starts. What kind of power is the United States in the world?
1: Nikhil Singh is a professor of social and cultural analysis and history at New York University. He wrote a collection of essays called Race and America's Long War, and he has another book, Exceptional Empire, coming soon. Singh says, at least inside the contiguous U.S., Americans have pretty successfully shut down that question about empire before it's asked. But if we're going to decide if the U.S. is in fact an imperial power, we need a definition.
4: The way I think of empire most simply would be the project of governance without a body politic.
1: He's going to elaborate in a second, but notice, for Singh and a lot of other scholars, the way to think about empire is not what exactly are you doing in your dealings with other nations and peoples. Are you invading and colonizing, for example? The question is not even about your intentions, whether you think you're out to pillage or to help people in foreign lands. No, the question is, whatever you're doing, did the people in that other country have any say in it?
4: Empire is about the effort to imagine how to govern people, how to harness their labor, how to extract their resources, how to open their markets. So it can be about selling them things. It can be about putting them to work. It can be about enlisting them in other kinds of projects, even projects of that might be defined as social improvement, but fundamentally without their consent.
1: Uh-oh. A nation acting on people beyond its borders without their consent is doing empire. Given our framework here in season four, democracy, government by and for the people, this seems like a reasonable and useful way to think about it, doesn't it? So if we look at U.S. history with this understanding in mind, what do we see? Singh and a lot of other scholars talk about three phases of America's imperial career, or three arcs, as Nikhil puts it. The first arc, which we pretty much covered in episode three, he calls continental expansion, land theft, annexation, manifest destiny.
4: A territorially based conception of creating a nation state, but a continental nation state, and a nation state that the founders understood in the language of empire. You know, it was about creating a kind of imperial federation that extended across the continent and involved this sort of amalgamation, which is another kind of word, of migrants from Europe. And of course, the kind of racial alchemy is part of the story of the creation of that empire, which is to say it's an empire that's forged against, you know, non-white adversaries, indigenous people, Mexicans and Latinos to the south.
1: And of course, the other crucial piece, the kidnapping and exploitation of millions of enslaved people brought from Africa. In 1890, the U.S. Census declares the frontier closed, meaning the task of seizing and establishing the continental United States is complete. The railroad now stretches from coast to coast. The Indian Wars are winding down.
5: The last Indian War that the federal government recognizes as such is fought in 1898. And, you know, you can imagine a number of different responses to that. One response.
1: Historian Daniel Immerwahr teaches U.S. foreign relations and global history at Northwestern University.
5: I'm also the author of a book recently called How to Hide an Empire, A History of the Greater United States.
1: Immerwahr says with the end of that first phase of U.S. empire building, there were people who said, great, that conquest and expansion business was brutal. Glad it's over.
5: But there were some, like Teddy Roosevelt, who felt, yeah, this is actually a defining feature of the United States. Not just its wars, but its expansion and the freeing up of new lands. That's what makes the United States the special kind of place it is. And if the United States doesn't have new lands to keep growing into, it's going to face a real crisis. For some, that was a crisis of the spirit. But this is also happening in the 1890s, a time of great economic instability. And there were a lot of people who worried about the sustainability of capitalism. And one solution to that was get new colonies, claim new markets. So there's a lot of energy for the United States to become a different kind of place, the kind of place that doesn't just take contiguous lands and then fight wars over access to them, but that would actually conquer large overseas colonies with a lot of people in them and rule them.
1: As the British, French, and other European powers had done for centuries. Old school colonialism. This is phase two of America's imperial career. The U.S. leaders, hungry for more expansion, saw a wide-open opportunity in the late 1890s, a Spanish empire in crisis.
5: And it's not just happening in one colony, it's happening in many. So it's facing political resistance in Puerto Rico, it's facing a series of wars in Cuba, it's also facing a series of insurgencies on the other side of the world in the Philippines. And Spain's empire looks like it is faltering. In fact, it is faltering, and it's doing so because of determined nationalist resistance. And so people like Teddy Roosevelt and other imperialists, or jingos as they were called, for their passion for war, got very interested in intervening in the Spanish crisis.
1: U.S. leaders called for war on humanitarian grounds, especially to free the oppressed Cuban people. President William McKinley warned Spain that the U.S. had, quote, a duty imposed by our obligations to ourselves, to civilization and humanity, to intervene with force. When an American ship, the USS Maine, exploded in Havana Harbor, killing 266 sailors, the U.S. blamed Spain. This rallied the American people to war with the phrase, "Remember the Maine, to hell with Spain." Though to this day it's not clear whether the blast was caused by a mine or an explosion inside the ship. After a war in the Caribbean and the Pacific that lasted 10 weeks, Spain surrendered. And then,
5: to no one's total shock, the war ends with the United States not liberating the colonies, but taking a number of them from Spain and just sort of recolonizing them, this time under the Stars and Stripes.
1: Puerto Rico, Guam, the Philippines.
5: And then in a sort of imperial spree, just while it was at it, it also took the non-Spanish lands of Hawaii and American Samoa.
1: That colonial haul at the end of the 19th century gave the U.S. most of the overseas territories it holds today. Hawaii was made the 50th state in 1959. Puerto Rico, Guam, and American Samoa are still U.S. territories. America's involvement in the Philippines, though, may be the most grossly under-discussed chapter in U.S. imperialism and in the nation's bloody war history. Again, Daniel Immerwahr.
5: So after the United States decided that it would end its war with Spain not by liberating but by annexing the Philippines, not surprisingly, Filipino nationalists disagreed and fought with the United States. And this began a war that lasted years and arguably over a decade. It just depends how you count the war. But the United States was governing militarily at least parts of the Philippines and fighting up and down the archipelago from 1899 to 1913. It's the second longest war in U.S. history. And it's a war that was, you know, deeply one-sided in terms of the death counts.
1: 4,200 U.S. soldiers died. Estimates of the Filipino death toll, mostly from disease caused by the upheaval of the war, range from 200,000 to a million or more. Immerwahr's estimate is 750,000. He points out the most intense period of that war lasted from 1899 to 1903, 4 years, the same length as the U.S. Civil War.
5: Except here's an important difference. The war in the Philippines kills more people. We think it kills more people than the U.S. Civil War. And yet, if you read, you know, U.S. history textbooks, the Civil War is understandably and appropriately an absolutely central event. Yeah, the Philippine War is mentioned, but sort of as a peripheral topic.
1: And as Immerwahr says, those Filipinos who died were considered U.S. nationals at the time. The United States holds the Philippines as a colony until 1946, which means it's still U.S. territory when World War II breaks out. Here's another fact mostly left out of mainstream American memory. Within hours of its attack on Pearl Harbor in Hawaii, Japan also attacked the Philippines and other U.S. possessions, Guam and Wake Island.
5: It was sort of an empire-wide, you know, sweep-the-leg attack where Japan was very quickly just trying to take over the United States Pacific Empire.
6: December 7th, 1941.
1: Interestingly, though, in declaring war, President Franklin Roosevelt tagged Japan with the E word.
6: The United States of America was suddenly and deliberately attacked by naval and air forces of the Empire of Japan.
1: Immerwahr says yet another example of American forgetting is the common belief that the Pearl Harbor attack was the only bloodshed on U.S. territory during the Second World War. That leaves out another massive fight up and down the Philippine Islands, this time between Japanese and American Filipino forces. The fight lasted for years and killed an estimated 1.6 million people.
5: That's the bloodiest event that's ever happened on U.S. soil in history. And that's something that it's entirely possible to know a lot about U.S. history and not have ever encountered that fact or ever encountered even really the story of what happens on U.S. soil in the Philippines during World War II.
1: It's not hard to guess why the standard American narrative skips over facts like these, including the fact that the Philippines was part of the U.S. during World War II. That would serve as a reminder of the nation's colonial history. Nikhil Singh of NYU says even professional historians in the United States have usually minimized this second arc of U.S. imperialism when the country seized and ruled foreign lands as colonies.
4: Most historians who have talked about it tend to sort of describe it as kind of short-lived, aberrational, you know, not really definitive, a kind of departure from a kind of ultimately non-imperial history that we eventually correct course, right? They see it as this kind of episodic misadventure. But when you think about it, how can you say occupying the Philippines from 1898 to 1946 is episodic? I mean, that's a half a century practically.
1: During that period, the U.S. acquired not only those former Spanish colonies and Hawaii, but also what became the U.S. Virgin Islands in the Caribbean and the Marianas in the Pacific, all of which the United States still holds, not as colonies, but as states or territories.
4: And you sort of created something that historians called Greater America, right? So it was hardly an aberration.
1: It's this greater United States that Daniel Immerwahr writes about in his book, How to Hide an Empire. When we taped our conversation remotely, I told him about the big, colorful U.S. map I was looking at on my office wall.
7: And I would guess you could tell me what it looks like.
5: I bet I can. If it's a good map, what you've got is you've got the contiguous blob, the 48 states, and then you've also got insets that have Alaska and Hawaii in them. But I'm guessing that there's some things you don't have on that map. Does your map have Puerto Rico on it?
7: No, it does not.
5: Does your map have Guam? Does it have American Samoa? Does it have the Northern Mariana Islands or the U.S. Virgin Islands? I'm guessing it might not have those either.
7: None of the above.
1: Immerwahr uses the term logo map, coined by another scholar, to refer to that 48-state shape that lives in the heads of most Americans, at least those of us who live in those states.
5: That you, in fact, do see in advertising slogans just as a way of representing the United States. I think that's how people map the country in their mind mostly.
1: Daniel says leaving Puerto Rico off U.S. maps is especially insulting, first because so many American citizens live there, 3.2 million at last count, which would make Puerto Rico the 31st largest state by population, if it were a state.
5: Another reason it's egregious is that it's geographically so close to Florida, as are the U.S. Virgin Islands, it wouldn't even take a lot to get it on the map. You could do it without an inset.
7: Exactly. Part of Cuba and the Bahamas are on my map, just because they're so close to Florida.
5: Gosh, they almost got there. Just a few miles more.
1: It almost seems Americans go out of our way to exclude territories like Puerto Rico from the national imagination. Alongside the empire-building impulse, these scholars agree, there was always anti-expansionist feeling among many Americans, too. But that sentiment was complicated. Yes, for some, the argument was, let's be humble and not throw our weight around. But for others, and for some of those same anti-imperialists, there was something else at work. Daniel Immerwahr says going back to the 19th century, Americans had lots of debates about which U.S. possessions and potential possessions should become a permanent part of the country.
5: There are proposals and serious possibilities for the United States to take a lot more of Mexico than it takes in the war with Mexico in the 1840s, or to annex the Dominican Republic, which the United States twice has very clear opportunities to do. And often the resistance to that prevails on the following grounds. Places like southern Mexico and the Dominican Republic aren't really fit for incorporation into the United States because they're densely populated with brown people. That's the argument.
1: White supremacy was a factor in the long resistance to statehood for Hawaii and Alaska, given their native populations that were not classified as white. Most people in those territories eventually came to want statehood to gain full rights as Americans, and they offered economic assets, fishing and mining in Alaska, sugar and fruit plantations in Hawaii. Taking on Hawaii in particular was seen as a racially progressive move, and in fact a strategic one, with the U.S. facing international criticism for Jim Crow segregation at the time. President Eisenhower held up Hawaii as a laboratory of human brotherhood. But that acceptance of Hawaiians as a desirable minority was not extended to people in all of the territories.
5: And one reason that places like Puerto Rico and the Philippines and American Samoa never become states is also because of perceptions of who lives on them and their fitness to be, you know, fully included in the union.
1: Residents of Puerto Rico are U.S. citizens, but their citizenship is not the same as that of Americans who live in the states. Puerto Rico residents can't vote in federal elections and have no voting representation in Congress. All this contributes to the sense that U.S. territories are kind of part of the U.S., but not really. After the island was devastated by Hurricane Maria in 2017 and almost 3,000 Puerto Ricans died, President Trump famously went to San Juan and tossed rolls of paper towels to people who'd come to see him, a gesture that many saw as demeaning. The federal hurricane response was criticized as half-hearted, but when the mayor of San Juan complained, Trump attacked her as ungrateful, incompetent, and crazed. 2 years later, Trump boasted about the generous aid the U.S. government had provided, even though most of it still hadn't been spent. He tweeted that the island's leaders, quote, only take from USA, apparently forgetting that Puerto Rico is the USA. Earlier in the episode, we heard Nikhil Singh's definition of empire, governing people without their consent. But Daniel Immerwahr says the United States meets a more traditional definition, too.
5: Just in a technical sense, if what we mean by empire is the most modest thing we could mean by empire, which is having overseas territories and outposts, the United States has been an empire for, arguably its entire career, but certainly is an empire today. It's had states and territories from day one. It has states and territories today. And so on that really modest definition, the United States is an empire.
1: That said, there is a sense in which the U.S. stepped back from phase two full-fledged colonialism in the middle of the 20th century. In 1946, the U.S. grants independence to its largest colony, the Philippines. And in the late 50s, the country removes Alaska and Hawaii from its ledger of second-class possessions by promoting them to statehood. Although, as Immerwahr says, not everyone agrees that's an anti-imperialist move.
5: That's right. There are some people who regard statehood as colonialism squared.
1: But by the end of World War II, anti-imperialist sentiment is strong in the world, and the U.S. is ready to stop looking like an old-school colonial power, says Nikhil Singh.
4: But at that moment, you get the third chapter, and the third chapter is the globalist chapter.
1: Nikhil is quick to add he's not using globalist as a dirty word, let alone as an anti-Semitic dog whistle, as some people use it. He's all for thinking in global and cosmopolitan terms.
4: But there is a kind of globalism that was really about the construction of a system of control and force projection that was seen by U.S. planners as a kind of a necessary structure for creating kind of insurance for the global economic system they wanted to design.
1: In his newest work, Singh writes about the evolution of U.S. foreign policy after World War II. In a 1947 address to Congress that's often considered the declaration of the Cold War, President Harry Truman announced what became known as the Truman Doctrine, also called the policy of containment toward the Soviet Union. In the first draft of the speech, Singh says, Truman made it clear that a driving motive behind the policy was the protection of global capitalism, which Truman essentially equated with democracy. His draft speech said, quote, if we permit free enterprise to disappear in other countries of the world, the very existence of our democracy will be gravely threatened. Truman's Secretary of State, Dean Acheson, said language like that made Truman's policy sound like an investment prospectus, and those lines were removed. In its final version, Truman's speech avoided direct talk of capitalism while using the words free and freedom a couple dozen times. But in a classified memo, a key architect of the Truman Doctrine was more straightforward. George Kennan, the diplomat best known for outlining the containment strategy, wrote in 1948, talking about the U.S., "We have about 50% of the world's wealth, but only 6.3% of its population." He went on,
8: "In this situation, we cannot fail to be the object of envy and resentment. Our task in the coming period is to devise a pattern of relationships which will permit us to maintain this position of disparity without positive detriment to our security. We need not deceive ourselves that we can afford today the luxury of altruism and world benefaction."
7: And world benefaction. Wow, that's pretty blunt.
4: Yeah, it is blunt.
1: Singh says, though Kennan was unsentimental, he was a moderate compared to some other men in top political and military positions at the time. Kennan acknowledges the U.S. has limited power and needs to consider the interests of other nations and their people.
4: And he's, in some sense, also not as rabid as some of those who actually want, in that moment, to go to war to kind of roll back communism in the Soviet Union. Containment, in some ways, is sort of framed as a kind of a middle ground doctrine.
1: But in his frank statement about the need to protect America's economic position, Kennan was expressing the consensus view in the U.S. government and, of course, among the nation's business leaders. To be fair, McKeel says, the architects of U.S. policy argued that by helping to protect and revive capitalist growth in places like Europe and Japan, the U.S. would be helping others too.
4: The United States is able to describe itself as kind of acting in an enlightened self-interest, right? And in the enlightened self-interest being that by expanding the circuits of capital accumulation and industrial production, you can actually produce greater wealth for everyone.
1: This view becomes a pillar of U.S. foreign policy, rarely questioned across the mainstream political spectrum. Capitalist economics equals freedom, and an essential function of U.S. foreign policy is the protection of that particular kind of freedom by any means necessary, at least in the parts of the world the U.S. considers important. Singh says from the Truman administration on, there have often been people in the U.S. government who wanted to help people across the world to live better lives through foreign aid and other development projects in the spirit of the New Deal. But that impulse, he says, is consistently trumped by an American insistence that other nations stay within certain boundaries.
4: You know, and if a country is too interested in industrializing or too interested in controlling its own natural resources or has nationalization kind of schemes, you know, then maybe it's kind of, you know, at risk, you know. And then if it's at risk, maybe we need to sort of figure out a way to help nudge or, if necessary, overthrow or, you know, transform the way in which they think about governing themselves, right? And so you have this series of coups, of covert actions, of proxy wars and support for proxy forces to kind of engender the kind of governance that the United States wants to see.
1: That the United States wants to see, whether or not it's what the leaders of other countries or their people want to see. Take the tragedy of the Vietnam War. Americans think of it as a proxy fight between the free West and the Soviet-backed communist bloc. But it started as a war of independence, Vietnamese nationalists trying to break free from French colonial rule. The U.S. backed France after World War II until France lost the war and got ready to grant Vietnam independence in 1954. At an international conference that year in Geneva, major powers discussed the next steps for an independent Vietnam. Vietnamese factions, as well as France, the UK, China, the Soviet Union, and the United States, negotiate an agreement to temporarily partition the country, north and south, and to plan national elections to reunite the country.
4: And of course, we're already in the Cold War by this point. But the agreement at partition is that there will be free elections. And it is the United States that really prevents any further movement politically at that point in the interests of maintaining, really, the rich southern half of the country within the Western sphere.
1: Only the U.S. refuses to sign on to elections, knowing the Vietnamese people would likely elect the Marxist revolutionary Ho Chi Minh. Instead, the U.S. helps to install a pro-Western government in South Vietnam, then spends two decades propping up and defending that unelected government.
4: And so then, by the 1960s, you have a story that gets told to the American public that South Vietnam, again, a country that was really just created, is being defended against a communist insurgency coming from the outside. And so the United States is not involved in any kind of colonial project, but is actually involved in the project of protecting the rights of self-determination for this kind of fledgling nation state. It's a brilliant kind of sleight of hand, but you would never, and you could have American politicians saying the exact same thing in 1960 as Rumsfeld said in, 2003. What do you mean we're an empire? What do you mean this is an imperial war? But from the Vietnamese standpoint and from the standpoint of the larger historical context, it was nothing other than that.
1: During the decade of America's most intense involvement in the war, from 1965 to 1974, up to 2 or 3 million Vietnamese and 58,000 Americans died. By 1969, a majority in the U.S. thought the war was a mistake, but it went on for 5 more bloody years. Since Vietnam, most of America's wars have been smaller, with less intense fighting and dying, at least by Americans. The nation's post-9/11 wars in Iraq and Afghanistan have killed an estimated 500,000 people in those countries, half of them civilians, according to a Brown University study. The U.S. Defense Department says 4,400 Americans have died in what it calls Operation Iraqi Freedom. In Operation Enduring Freedom, that's Afghanistan, the nation's longest war, more than 2,300 Americans have lost their lives. Daniel Immerwahr says because of new technologies and old-school empire falling out of favor, the United States in its third globalist phase has invented a new kind of empire,
5: which I call a pointillist empire because it is defined mainly by just having a lot of dots and islands and little enclaves and pockets of land.
1: Another scholar has called it the empire of bases, military bases, sprinkled across the globe.
5: I think a good number to use would be to say that the United States has control of 800 base sites outside of its borders.
1: That's 800, some of them secret, in 80 or 90 different countries. How does that number compare with other nations?
5: The world combined total, excluding the United States, is about 30. So the world has about 30 or so overseas base sites, and the United States has about 800.
1: Other experts count roughly double that number of foreign bases held by other countries. But even then, the U.S. alone holds more than 90% of the world total. Most of the others belong to countries like Russia, the U.K., France, and Turkey. One thing that hasn't entirely changed since the days of old-school colonialism, the importance of natural resources as a driving motivation for empire. Immerwahr gives this example from the past.
5: You don't think about it, but rubber was in a lot of stuff in the early 20th century, and it was basically impossible to run an industrial economy, certainly impossible to run an up-to-date military without access to rubber. This was a defining characteristic of World War I. This defined World War II as well. In fact, part of Japan's military strategy was just trying to get more rubber and get secure access to rubber.
1: Scientists eventually developed a viable synthetic rubber. Nations no longer need so much of the real stuff, so there's no need to colonize, invade, or even do business with other countries to get it. But, well, synthetic rubber is made from petroleum. a resource that, of course, has long been seen as indispensable for other reasons.
5: And now, not surprisingly, oil is the one thing that kind of tempts Washington into 19th century imperialism. It's the one thing that will get presidents to say, let's invade them and take their lands, because oil is still actually a really important raw material in a way that other raw materials have become less important.
9: So people said to me, why are you staying in Syria? Because they kept the oil. Which, frankly, we should have done in Iraq, okay? A long time ago.
1: Donald Trump is well known for saying the quiet part out loud. At this rally in January 2020, he's talking about his sudden, jarring decisions, first to pull troops out of Syria, who'd been protecting America's Kurdish allies, but then in a reversal to keep some forces in the country to protect oil wells and stop the oil from falling into the hands of ISIS.
9: It was with ISIS, but right now it's with the United States military.
1: In fact, these days the U.S. does not seize oil directly as the spoils of war, though Trump has said maybe it should have done so in Iraq. But keeping oil-rich countries in the hands of friendly governments allows U.S. oil companies to do business there and keep the cheap energy flowing to the U.S. economy. Prominent U.S. officials not known as critics of the country's foreign policy have said, yes, oil was a central reason for the Iraq War, including Chuck Hagel, the former Republican U.S. senator and defense secretary in the Obama administration, who said, we're not there for figs, and General John Abizade, former U.S. commander in Iraq, who said in 2007, of course it's about oil. We can't really deny that. Also hard to deny is that American leaders, more than those of any other country on the planet, feel justified in exerting power in and on other countries without asking permission. They claim the right to alter and to take the lives of people in those lands. Nikhil Singh says the United States is the world's last true empire. It just doesn't see itself as such.
4: We have not yet figured out what it would mean to think differently about how we interact with the world, how we become a good neighbor with the world, how we live in the world as another people among peoples, right? Not a people invested in maintaining relationships of disparity, as Kennan put it, but people interested in actually thinking about how we coexist on a finite and fragile planet.
2: Wow. Yeah, Nikhil is so right, man. And you know, we're looking at this as a part of a conversation on democracy. And it makes me think about the phrase, leader of the free world. You know, I mean, there's a lot of things I can say about that phrase, right?
1: Yeah.
2: But what I think this episode has illustrated is that calling ourselves that has allowed the U.S. to give itself the right to intervene in other countries without the consent of those countries or their people, which is clearly anti-democratic.
1: Yes, and the scale of the interventions is mind-boggling. A couple of facts that I came across recently. Depending on what you count as a war, the U.S. has been at war somewhere for more than 90% of its history, 227 out of 244 years. And one expert found the U.S. military has put boots on the ground in every country in the world except three.
2: Okay.
1: Are you ready? Andorra, Bhutan, and Liechtenstein.
2: Wow, those are...
1: So if we were going to start to list the U.S. military interventions, even just since World War II, you know, we don't have time for that.
2: I feel like we should probably just mention at least one or two just to give people a sense of it.
1: Yeah, well, okay, right. So, I mean, right at the end of World War II, the occupation of Japan, starting in 1945.
2: Right, and then... Well, in 1946, the School of Americas opened in Panama.
1: Yeah, you know. Well, and then 1950, of course, you have the Korean War, a big deal that lasts until 53. 53, by the way, that was the year that the U.S. orchestrated a coup in Iran, restoring the Shah over the democratically elected prime minister.
2: The U.S. kind of supported a coup in Guatemala in 1954, and then there was more military intervention in 1960 in Guatemala. So that's those...
1: Yeah,
2: that's a few things right
1: that's
2: there.
1: That's just a taste, right? But then, you know, I mean, 61, you have the Bay of Pigs. It's hard not to mention that.
2: Yeah, I mean, and if you're going to talk about 61, I think we should also talk about the CIA supporting the assassination of the Prime Minister of the Congo, Patrice Lumumba.
1: Mm. You know? And then in 73, you had the coup in Chile against Allende.
2: Yeah, and then while we're in the 70s, I mean, in 75... you had the U.S. support for Indonesia's invasion of East Timor.
1: And then you get into the 80s with the actions in Central America, El Salvador, and supporting the Contras against the government in Nicaragua.
2: Yeah, Grenada in 1983.
1: Oh, that little Grenada war, yeah. That kind of gets us through the 80s, and it gives a flavor of the period.
2: I mean, there was Somalia in 1992, too.
1: Right. Well, and then two wars in Iraq, the Gulf War in 1990, and of course the Iraq War in 2003.
2: Should probably mention Afghanistan in 2001.
1: Yes, which is still going on. And also right up to today, pretty much support for the Saudi bombing in Yemen that started in 2015.
2: That list, which is longer than we bargained for, is still not an exhaustive list. But folks should definitely look those up if they're not familiar. And I think that you think about this sort of massive scale of military intervention, it brings us back to those two justifications that you mentioned at the top of the episode, mm-hmm. you know, which were, number one, this idea that all of this is in our national interest. And secondly, that we're doing more good than harm in the world.
1: Yeah, let's look at these one at a time. First, what does it mean to say that these actions have been in our interest? Who's that we?
2: You know, John, we could go on and on about how words like we and the our and our national interests are used to discourage us from seeing severely conflicting interests in national policy, right? Mm. I mean, saying our national interests signals to ordinary folks that this business of empire benefits everyone inside the thing called the nation.
1: But what we see is that we've had decades of endless war overseas, and especially in the last few decades here at home, the rich get much richer, and half the country can barely survive week to week. You know, so how is that national interest thing really working out for everybody?
2: Yeah, I don't think it is working out for everybody. But, you know, when people talk about our national interest, another thing that they're talking about is the idea of security. But I think this is also something that we have to think critically about, right? I mean, even if you look at the time from the September 11th attacks, there's just simply no way to argue that the world is less dangerous in the 19 years since

0: Canon made in 1948, right? And it has been a baseline understanding of U.S. foreign policy ever since. We want to keep as much of the world as possible open for business, for free enterprise, and that creates wealth and jobs here at home, right? But, you know, remember, it was Dwight Eisenhower, Republican president and former World War II general, who coined the term military-industrial complex in his last address as president in 1961. He was warning that the marriage of the military and the profit-making industries that supply it had become a vested interest group that would influence public policy in favor of military spending and war making.
1: That's right.
0: And look, so even after the Cold War ended, remember, there was talk of a peace dividend. We could spend less on the military now that we're not in this huge conflict with the Soviet Union. And lo and behold, we went right on having a military budget bigger than the next 10 largest military powers combined.
1: And, you know, to support that, weapons manufacturers very consciously have spread out their industry across the country. This makes it easier for them to argue that all military spending means jobs for people.
0: Yeah, and it gets more congressmen out there supporting military spending, right?
1: Right. So, you know, but then is that actually true, right? One thing to look at is reporters at Truthdig called attention to this Brown University's Cost of War project that kind of really analyzed how well military spending creates jobs, right? And what they found was $1 billion in military spending creates about 11,000 jobs. But that same amount, if you spend it in education, it creates about more than twice that, 26,000 jobs. If you spend it in clean energy, it gives you almost 17,000 jobs, and it gives you almost 17,000 jobs if you spend it in healthcare, right? Mm. So military spending actually proved to be the worst job creator of any federal government spending option in during the years that was analyzed in that report.
0: Mm.
1: And if you look at a company like Lockheed Martin, who's held up as a job creator, the company actually got rid of 16,000 jobs between 2012 and 2018, according to their filings with the SEC and their own reports, right? And in the same time frame, what happens to their stocks? They go up, right? Thinking about that, I think you really start to see whose interests are being served when both Democratic and Republican politicians talk about our interests.
0: The other justification that we talked about for U.S. empire is that we're doing good in the world. Or at least, you know, on the balance sheet, the U.S. is doing more good than harm. But I don't know. I mean, the first thing I think about is that if we're talking about advancing democracy in the world, you know, that so often as the U.S. has protected its business interests in other places, that has often meant supporting, you know, kleptocratic dictatorships in places like Africa and Latin America and other places.
1: Right. So in other words, that whole thing about democracy being bad for business that we looked at in our earlier episodes, it's like that doesn't only apply here. Keeping the world open for business means ensuring the U.S. has disproportionate control of politics in other places, sometimes through oppressive dictators, right? And actually, this might even apply more so abroad. Because as we've seen in this episode, the U.S. has been able to enact particularly egregious suppression beyond the North American continent, you know, sort of like outside of the sight of good, freedom-loving, Netflix-watching Americans. And a lot of that oppression has included American citizens.
0: Now, Chenj, I can imagine there are people listening, if they're still listening, if we haven't already lost them, who are saying, are you guys going to say anything good about what the U.S. has done in the world? But the important point that we're trying to make here is about the undemocratic nature of how the U.S. behaves. But okay, as Daniel Immerwahr, the historian, as he said to me, I'm quoting him in an email, an absolute monarch can occasionally take a useful action, even if the institution of absolute monarchy is loathsome, right? So he gave me a few examples where he thought U.S. actions had positive results in retrospect. You know, early in the 19th century, the U.S. helped Latin American independence movements, a good thing on the whole. Woodrow Wilson help

0: helping to break up the Ottoman and Austro-Hungarian empires after World War I. Yes, we were on the right side of history in World War II. And Daniel thinks that helping to redevelop Germany and Japan after that war was a good and important thing. Poking at the Soviet Union in all kinds of ways throughout the Cold War. It was, of course, a totalitarian imperial power. You know, there was some support, U.S. support for decolonization in the 20th century, including nudging Britain to get out of India. Daniel says none of these actions were purely altruistic, by the way. They were always coupled with U.S. interests, but the results were more good than bad in these cases, he would argue.
1: This reminds me that all politics comes with difficult ethical decisions, especially considering that, you know, we are where we are and things are what they are at this point. But as we figure out what our vision of governance is, I think it's really important to look at what comes with U.S. offers of help. You know, the U.S. continues to provide training and resources to various countries, right? Some of them authoritarian regimes to help keep their people under control. One example of this that not enough people know about is something called the Office of Public Safety, which was kind of like this U.S.-led international police training program.
0: The Office of Public Safety. Now, that sounds really benign.
1: Yeah, I think it was meant to sound that way. But some recent research on this agency by people like Mikkel Siegel and Stuart Schrader have revealed that over the course of 12 years, the Office of Public Safety distributed $200 million in arms and equipment to police in 47 countries and sent advisors to train over 1 million rank-and-file policemen around the world. And some of what they taught countries was how to use everyday police as forms of counterinsurgency. So public safety didn't really mean protecting people. In many cases, it meant protecting authoritarian governments from their people who were fighting for democracy. And if you look at the lawsuits and criticisms of this office, they suggested that what was being supported was dictatorship and torture, not democracy.
0: Wow. These days, there are a lot of people expressing alarm that Donald Trump is messing up America's good record and reputation as the world's superpower, right? With his embarrassing and chaotic actions on the world stage, insulting allies, cozying up to dictators, catastrophically pulling out of the climate change agreement, that he's undercut America's status as the reliable world leader. And, you know, it's not that there's nothing to that, right? But that implies that before Trump, the U.S. consistently carried its superpower status responsibly and competently and humanely.
1: And yeah, I just hope that everything we've talked about in this episode, including that list of military interventions, really demonstrates that these problems didn't really start with Trump.
0: Yeah. So just to kind of keep score on those two justifications that we talked about, it seems like U.S. empire is really not necessarily benefiting most Americans, right? And actually, we've done a whole lot of harm in the world alongside whatever good might have been done.
1: Yeah. And so I think once you've really grasped this clearer picture of America's role in the world, once you've brought the victims and survivors into full focus and included them as part of the American story, it's not enough just to talk about it, but then kind of dismiss it as too big or too complicated. You actually have to let this come into our minds and hearts and push us. How can we honestly face this truth of suffering and injustice and not challenge the American institutions that act like an empire?
0: Our editor this season is Loretta Williams. Music consulting and production help by Joe Augustine of Narrative Music. Our theme song is by Algiers. Other music by Eric Nouveau, Lucas Bewin, and John Eric Cotta. Thanks to Ben Saalfeld for research help on this episode, and to Scott Hewler for that George Kennan voiceover. Scene on Radio is distributed by PRX. The show comes to you from the Center for Documentary Studies at Duke University.
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0: In the heart of a bustling city, there's a story unfolding about plants and people. It is a story shaped by pressing questions about how we can sustainably share our planet and thrive. This is Plant People from NYBG, the New York Botanical Garden. You may know us from a recent visit. Perhaps you've experienced the annual orchid show. Or it could be that you've never had the chance to explore our 250 acres in the Bronx. I'm your host, Jennifer Bernstein, CEO and William C. Steer Senior President at the New York Botanical Garden. I'm not a botanist or a horticulturist, but I am a plant person. And I welcome you as we set out on this journey to discover the story of plants and people. One of the very best parts of my job is meeting and working with an amazing array of different types of plant people. This season, we'll meet scientists and curators right here at the garden, and we'll go beyond NYBG to hear the many ways in which plants and people are inextricably linked. Plants need people, and people need plants. For our first episode, we're getting started right here on garden grounds, where there are two very important and enormous collections that you may have missed on your last visit. So whether you're a trained botanist or just trying to keep that houseplant next to your sink alive, welcome to Plant People. Rhonda, what is the Lewester T. Mertz Library, and what do you do as its director?
1: Hi, Jennifer. I'm so excited to be here talking with you today. So my name is Rhonda Evans, and I am the director of the Lew Ester T. Mertz Library at the New York Botanical Garden, which means I get to oversee all of the work that our wonderful reference library staff is doing, our cataloging staff is doing to make things accessible, the different programs that are going on here. It is the biggest botanical library in the world.
0: Wow.
1: And so what does that mean? We have a few major areas of focus that we have in our library. So, of course, botany, horticulture, gardening, and landscape design. And what I love about being here at the Lew Ester T. Mertz Library is there's so many different types of materials here. So we have books and manuscripts dating back over 9 centuries.
0: Wow.
1: We have botanical art. We have microscopes. But we also have a huge children's collection. So children and parents can come in and spend time here and learn about botany and gardening and flower design. And anything that's related to plants is available here for people to access.
0: Giving people a view into the wonderful world of plants. That's
1: exactly.
0: Incredible. How did you become a plant person?
1: I think it actually started with my grandmother. My grandmother loved plants. She loved flowers. She always had a flower bed. She didn't graduate from high school, and she was a stay-at-home mom. So after she passed, I asked my mother, how did my grandmother learn so much about plants and flowers? And she said, well, she went to the library. She got books about plants. So, there's other people who have that same experience and will come to the library and teach themselves and provide their own education about what interests them about gardening, about plants. And another great thing about the library is we have plant information specialists. So if you're having trouble finding the information that you need about the plants that you want, we have people here who can look at photographs of what you have in your home, in your home garden, on your windowsill, and provide information. And so how I became a plant person, just thinking about that connection between my family, my lineage, and library. So it all comes full circle.
0: Yeah, that's amazing. I think so many people become plant people through their family, through parents or grandparents teaching them about the natural world. So it's wonderful that you're now carrying on that legacy.
1: Absolutely.
0: Here at the Mertz Library. So can you talk a little bit about how the library at NYBG enables research?
1: We are under the umbrella of NYBG Science. NYBG Science, of course, has a large staff doing incredibly important scientific research all over the world. We provide access to all types of scientific journals, other research that's been done. We have the archives of most of the botanists who used to work here at the garden. So people are able to build on their research. We work closely with our herbarium to provide the full story of the specimens that are there with the field notes that we hold here. But then there's a lot of independent researchers who come, who want to access You know, for example, we have a large collection on Charles Darwin. Mm-hmm. We have letters from Charles Darwin. Maybe they're interested in that. Mm-hmm. Maybe they're interested in more of the humanities and the story of how plants and people really connect. Mm-hmm. And I think what's great about libraries is that everything here is so inspirational.
0: It's amazing how many disciplines, too, you interact with at the library. It's science, but it's also the humanities, as you say, and history. It's incredible. How many items? It's millions. How many millions of items do we have here?
1: In terms of volumes, we have 750,000 volumes. We have over 12 million items in our archives, which documents the entire history of the New York Botanical Garden and also holds the papers of other really important botanists such as John Torrey. Mm-hmm. So we have a general collection that is used by our research staff and also used by the public. But we also have a circulating collection that people can come and read fiction and get magazines that is millions of items, hundreds and thousands of books here for people to use and access.
0: It's a lot to keep track of.
1: It's a lot to keep track of.
0: So back to the research for a minute. Can you talk about a breakthrough that happened through the scholarship that was happening within the library?
1: I think one really great example is a recent book that was published called A Curious Herbal.
0: Okay.
1: And I think what's really fantastic about that is that it tells the story of Elizabeth Blackwell, who is a botanical artist. And she published her book called A Curious Herbal in about 1790. And so the more recent book about her work brings to light a story that was not as well known, an undertold story about a field where there still is not a lot of women. And so having her story told and having her original work here in the library is really important and really special to us.
0: Mm-hmm. So right now we are in the rare book room of the library. Can you tell me a little bit about what's different about this collection compared with the rest of the collection of the library?
1: Our rare book room has over 20,000 books in folios. So folios are just kind of the very large books.
0: Okay.
1: And this collection that's specifically in this room, everything dates from the very late 18th century and then goes all the way back to 1190. Yes. So it's one of our very special items called Circa Stands, and it's one of the very first Western books on pharmacology.
0: Right.
1: It was created by monks in Salerno, Italy. And we acquired it through the collection of a man named Emil Starkenstein. His history was in pharmacology, and it was during the Holocaust, and he was taken to a concentration camp. And his family knew how much that he loved his books, and he loved this wonderful rare book collection that he had built. And so they took it, and they kind of hid it among different areas in the Black Forest. Mm-hmm. And so, unfortunately, he did pass away in the concentration camp, but they went back, and they collected his library, and they took care of it. And eventually, we were able to acquire it here at the New York Botanical Gardens. He didn't just provide our oldest book and one of our most famous books here at the library, but many other works here belong to that collection as well. And as a librarian, you always see that connection between books and people.
0: Yeah.
1: And here, as we're purposeful plant people, we get to find that connection between plants and books and people.
0: Right.
1: And his story is, of course, you know, very sad and tragic. But think about the fact that the New York Botanical Garden really helps his legacy live on by the fact that we are the stewards of his books. And the Circa Stands is such an important piece of botanical history. And we have that here. And it's digitized so people can view it digitally.
0: Scholars can use it. So maybe this is a question you've gotten before. I don't know. Why come to a library instead of just Googling?
1: Yes. You know, librarians get that question all of the time. And so I can give you a long answer. I can give you a short answer.
0: Give me a medium
1: answer. Yeah. Is, you know, as much information as there is on the internet, not all information is on the internet.
0: Right.
1: There's still so many things that are not available on the internet. And one of our big goals here at the library is to eventually digitize more of our collections, because we do understand that is a primary way that people seek information now. Manuscripts, archival material, rare book, ephemera is not on the internet. And so sometimes you do have to go to the physical spaces to access those materials or to learn those stories. and you're able to pull all these different books off the shelf, to look at the different materials, to ask the reference librarians.
0: Sort of follow your curiosity and not in an internet rabbit hole kind of way. So I know that the Lawrence Library is considered a special collection, and I know that many times special collections aren't really open to the public, but this collection is, and that's been a priority for us. So why is that important here?
1: It's really important here because the saying goes that knowledge is power, right? And so being able to have access to knowledge, it has changed the course of history. It changes people's internal lives. We want anyone who is curious about plants, the history of plants, the connection between plants and people, to come here and explore their curiosity. And so it's really important to us that we have that open. And also, we are in the middle of the Bronx, and we want to make sure that we continue to foster a strong connection with our Bronx neighbors. You can come and you can browse the shelves. You can just sit and do your own research, or you can talk to a librarian about accessing some of these special and rare materials.
0: Mm-hmm, mm-hmm. It sort of reminds me of, you started with the story of what inspired you to become a plant person, your grandmother, and she didn't graduate from high school, but she had access to a library. So it's important for all kinds of reasons. You touched on it a little bit, but digitization has been a big drive here and at many libraries, of course. Why is that so important, and what has it enabled us to do here that's different?
1: Yeah, so digitization is important for many different reasons. It's a preservation tool. But for me, one of the biggest reasons that preservation is important is access. We do want people to come into this space. We do want people to come in and talk to librarians, but that is not always available to everyone.
0: Right.
1: So if you can't come into the library, we still want to try to make our collections accessible to people. Mm-hmm. So by digitizing it, we're hoping that someone who's in France or in Senegal who wants to use our materials and can't make it to the garden can still find a way to access it.
0: Mm-hmm. Okay. So we were talking a bit about the scope of the collection. We have the circulating collection, what visitors can access when they visit here, the 12 million items in our archives. What does it take to steward all of those collections?
1: It takes a lot of work and a really skilled staff, which we have here. So we have conservators here at the New York Botanical Garden, Mertz Library, who are the ones who really take great care of all of the books, all of the artwork, and all the special collection. So they clean and repair and build special cases and boxes for our collections.
0: When we get a rare book or something unique, they have to sort of bring it back to life a little bit.
1: Sometimes,
0: and then put it
1: yeah.
0: in a position where it can be properly cared for. Is that what that means?
1: Exactly. And so they can do all different kinds of treatments. And so one of the treatments that people are really surprised about is washing.
0: Yeah.
1: People don't realize you can wash books.
0: Yeah, the first time I saw it,
1: paper.
0: I thought, what are they doing? They're going to ruin that
1: yes.
0: book. But that's how they do it. They wash.
1: Yeah, they wash it. They repair bindings.
0: Yeah.
1: We have great catalogers here who make the cataloging records that you find when you're searching online for what we have.
0: Right.
1: And they don't just, you know, put the information and metadata about the book. They do research. They try to find out the history, the provenance, what makes that book special. So it takes a lot, but it's a great team who work really well together to take care of and provide access to the books.
0: Okay, so I hear that you have brought a surprise item. I can't wait to see it. What is it?
1: So one of the things, and you kind of mentioned this, that I want to highlight is even though we're a library, we don't just have books.
0: Yeah.
1: And so kind of to describe to the listeners here, this is a poster from World War One, and this is a poster promoting what was called Victory Gardens or Gardens. And so back, you know, during World War One, if we wanted to communicate a message, you know, they didn't have social media.
0: Right, they didn't post about it. Yeah, they did a poster.
1: They did a poster, exactly, instead of posting. And one of the messages they wanted to spread was that they wanted people to plant their own vegetable gardens.
0: Right.
1: Because there was a food shortage in Europe during the First World War, and we were trying to provide aid. And in this poster, you'll see Lady Liberty, and she is kind of looking off very serious into the distance. Her dress.
0: But also full makeup.
1: Full makeup. Full makeup. Her dress is the American flag.
0: Beautiful dress.
1: Beautiful and
0: not
1: sandals.
0: Not great for gardening.
1: Not great for gardening. But, and she's walking and she's letting the seeds just fall out of her hand. And one of the great things is, you know, maybe you didn't know how to plant your own vegetable garden. Well, that's okay, because on the poster says you can write to the National War Garden Commission and you can get a free book on gardening.
2: Yeah.
1: And so I have, just to accompany here, one of these booklets that you would receive if you wrote to the War Garden Commission.
2: You would get this back.
1: Right. So you would get a little booklet which
2: war
1: has
2: war gardening
1: the,
2: and home storage of vegetables.
1: Exactly. And I love this because it's still relevant today, because what they were trying to teach people was how not to waste food.
2: Right.
1: How to grow your own food.
2: Right.
1: How to preserve food.
2: Empowering people with plants.
1: Exactly. Empowering people to feed themselves, to store vegetables so they could have it. But also, again, thinking about how gardening and plants connect to history. If you had your own victory garden, if you had your own war garden, you were not just gardening. You were contributing to the war effort. You were patriotic. So it's just a really unique part of history that we hold here in the Mertz Library.
2: Oh, that's amazing. Thank you for sharing that.
1: Sure.
2: Well, Rhonda, it's been so fun talking to you.
1: Yeah,
2: I love being here in the Luestra T. Mertz Library, and everything that you and your team do is so incredible. And it was just a pleasure. So thank you.
1: Thank you, Jennifer.
0: That was my colleague, Rhonda Evans, director of the Luestra T. Mertz Library here at NYBG. We invite you to check out our library from anywhere at nybg.org/learn. You can even send us your gardening and plant questions, and our experts will be happy to help. Here are just a few questions we've received recently. When is the best time to prune roses? How do I grow kiwi? And how do you care for a Venus flytrap? You can find answers to these questions and many more through our library. Right after the break, I invite another garden colleague into our rare book room turned podcast studio. Not surprisingly, books are great at soundproofing, on top of keeping us up to date with our plant knowledge. More on how plant collections help us thrive shortly. This is Plant People from NYBG. I'm Jennifer Bernstein. Now you know we have a library and why it matters, but we don't keep plant specimens in our library. That's where our William and Linda Steer Herbarium comes in. A herbarium is a collection as well, for plant specimens collected from all over the world. The specimens are pressed, dried, and mounted on paper, and then kept in climate-controlled storage here at NYBG. Rhonda says that when they work together, the Mertz Library and the Steer Herbarium tell a complete story of each plant specimen. The library has the field notes, the books, the history, and the herbarium has the specimens archived and available for study. Here with me now in the library's rare book room is a colleague from the herbarium. It's so good to be with you today. So maybe if you could start out just by introducing yourself. Who are you, Emily?
3: I am Emily Sessa. I am the Patricia K. Holmgren Director of the William and Linda Steer Herbarium here at the New York Botanical Garden.
2: Wonderful. So how did you, Emily, become a plant person?
3: So I grew up not too far away from the garden, just a little bit further upstate in New York, and I'm an only child, and I spent a lot of time running around in the woods and just playing with plants and observing nature, and I think I've always been kind of oriented towards plants. It might have something to do with the fact that my favorite color is green, so kind of tuned into them from the beginning, being surrounded by them and thinking they're really beautiful, and then getting older and thinking that they're more than beautiful, they're also really interesting.
2: Time in nature as a child is a common thread for so many people. About why it is that they care about plants, or why they work with plants, or why they're even gardeners. It's those childhood experiences that I think really plant the seed, which is a big part of why we do what we do here. So can you tell us, what is the Steer Herbarium? What is it?
3: So the herbarium, or herbaria in general, they're a type of biodiversity collection that houses representatives of the world's flora and fungi in the case of herbaria. So biological collections in general, whenever scientists are going out in the field, they're doing their research, they're making collections of the organisms that they're studying. It might be capturing a fish or a bird, or in the case of plants, they're taking a sample of that plant material and they're going to preserve it in some fashion. With plants, it's usually we're drying things as quickly as we can, and then they get brought back to these institutions that are these collections, and they get curated, and then they get stored there for the future. Artists, educators also might use them, but they really are serving as kind of a primary record of biodiversity on Earth that people can come back to for decades decades and even centuries to know what was in a particular place in the past and study all kinds of aspects of those organisms, thanks to having physical collections that were collected all through time.
2: So you said centuries. We do have specimens in our collection that go way back, right?
3: Yeah. So herbarium specimens, the way that we preserve them now is the way that they've been preserved for around 300, 400 years. And we do have specimens in our collection that date back to the earliest history of herbaria, of sort of modern herbaria, which is amazing. We have 3,500 years, 350 years of the Earth's flora documented in our building on our grounds at the New York Botanical Garden.
2: And how many specimens?
3: About 8 million.
2: About 8 million. The specimens are inspiring objects, and they've inspired a lot of different types of work.
3: They're amazing, inspirational objects for educators, for artists, and even for some of our own young staff members. A lot of our digitization efforts are done through grants that are funded by the National Science Foundation. And we have a number of interns who do a lot of the imaging and a lot of that digitization process and transcribing the labels as part of that work. So many of our interns are just out of college. They're really excited about collections or about museums, and they're trying to get some experience to figure out what their next path in life is going to be. And so they come and do like a 6-month internship with us, and they spend that time in the herbarium diving into specimens and learning all of the workflow of taking care of them and getting them digitized. And what often happens is that they'll get so into a specimen that they want to know its backstory. Yeah, they like go down the rabbit hole of a particular specimen or set of specimens or collector. You'll get to recognize the handwriting of a particular collector.
2: You want to know more about this person.
3: And you want to know more. And we have this amazing library here. And so they'll put together the pieces of these stories that they get really interested in. Another community who has taken inspiration from the herbarium and who uses the collections regularly are artists.
2: Yeah.
3: And so a wonderful example of that was the artist Ebony G. Patterson, who in the summer of 2023 was the garden's show-stopping amazing summer exhibition. And the inspiration that she took from the herbarium was that she was very interested in exploring themes of extinction. And we pulled for her all the specimens that we had in the collection of extinct plants. So we've got, it's not a huge number, which is nice, but we have maybe 20 to 30 specimens of plants that are extinct in the wild. And she spent a lot of time with those, and they ended up inspiring these really beautiful clouded glass sculptures that she made of plants that are extinct. And she posed them in our conservatory so that you could see the ghosts of these extinct
2: plants. They were haunting.
3: Plants. Yeah.
2: And beautiful.
3: Yeah. It was really moving to see what just amazing artists made of our herbarium collections. Yeah.
2: So our focus this season is about how it is that we help nature thrive and how nature helps us to thrive. Can you talk a little bit about how you think a collection like a herbarium does this to thrive?
3: I see humans, I see us as part of biodiversity. Like we are part of nature. We are part of life on this
2: planet. Right. We're not separate from nature.
3: And we are so intimately, intricately tied to all of life on this planet. And plants are producing the air we breathe. They're producing the building materials that we use to make the structures we live in. They're making our foods.
2: Our clothes.
3: Clothes. So understanding plants is fundamental. We have to understand these organisms to understand ourselves and to understand how we can live in a world that we're rapidly changing. And plants are remarkably resilient in a lot of ways, but we're certainly learning ways in which they maybe are not so resilient and trying to understand what our future looks like for our species living as part of this interconnected web of biodiversity on this planet.
2: So you've brought a specimen to share.
3: Tell
2: me what it is.
3: So I have a folder full of specimens here. So you'll be able to hear the sound of me opening these folders. And I know you're from New Mexico. I did my background, my research.
2: Is it going to be a yucca?
3: Here. It's a yucca. Oh. It's multiple yuccas. It's some of our most beautiful yucca specimens, in fact.
2: I'm so excited.
3: So they're from a variety of states. So this first one is from Nevada.
2: This is the New Mexico state flower.
3: It is. And there's multiple species among the set of specimens I've brought.
2: Okay, so I'm looking at one from Nevada.
3: And they're really beautiful. So yucca brevifolia.
2: Mm-hmm.
3: They have really, really pointy leaves and quite large flowers.
2: Yes.
3: And when they're alive, the flowers are a really lovely, creamy white color. And then they dry to, I think, a beautiful range of sort of yellows and browns and tans and taupes. And they also have a delightful feature, which is that their leaves have these curly little strings that come off of them. And you can see that quite nicely on some of these specimens.
2: Okay, so you've got a few here.
3: I have a few, yeah. I was told to bring just one and I couldn't.
2: So this was, it looked like this was collected in, I can't,
3: that one was
2: Colorado?
3: Utah, I think.
2: Utah.
3: Yeah, that's Utah.
4: Yes, absolutely.
3: This one's Arizona. Ah, the one you're holding is New Mexico.
2: You know, I don't want to pick favorites, but
3: well, that I like the New Mexico one is particularly beautiful. And so these are, you know, the geography we get from the labels. So we've got four specimens from four different states here. And I want to give a shout out to Matthew Pace, who's the assistant curator of the herbarium, who helped choose these.
2: Yeah, they're beautiful.
3: Yeah, they are.
2: That's what I love about these specimens. They, you know, they're scientific collections, of course, and they're used primarily for scientific purposes, but they're so artful and beautiful. And they also tell a story. Can you talk about one of the specimens in our herbarium that sort of changed your perspective or gave you a different understanding on plants?
3: So I'm a fern specialist.
2: Yes.
3: Ferns are the plants that I love the most. So I did my PhD research on a group of ferns called the wood ferns. And I'm not going to pick a specimen. I'm going to give you a set of specimens.
2: Are they going to be ferns?
3: They are.
2: This is one thing I love about botanists. They really do get attached to their plant family. And there is a sort of sense of pride of being a specialist in this or that. And, you know, maybe there's beef. I don't know. I kind of gather that there is. My plant is better than your plant.
3: I remember visiting Steer Herbarium when I was in graduate school to look at our collections of Dryopteris, which is the genus of ferns that I was working on.
2: Oh, wow.
3: And it's like a one-stop shop. You could do the work by visiting here because our collection is so big, it's so rich, that you might have to go and visit like five other institutions maybe to get the same diversity and variety. And for a poor grad student, it was amazing to be able to just come to one place.
2: That's amazing. I know that we welcome scientists from all over the world. And so I'm interested in hearing more about why is it that a scientist from Brazil or Germany or New Zealand or wherever they're coming from would need to visit this collection?
3: If you're a scientist working with plants, there are times when you are just going to need to look at the specimen. You're just going to need to see it. So one thing that we do as a really extensive part of our activities now is we do digitize our collection, and we are working through our nearly 8 million specimens,
2: right?
3: As fast as we can, which is not fast enough, to try to get them all digitized. And they're like roughly half digitized now. And part of that digitization process is getting a high resolution, beautiful image of that specimen, which we put online on our virtual herbarium. And those are freely accessible under a Creative Commons license. So anyone in the world can download them, can use them for whatever they want to. It's a service we provide to the global community. So those images are amazing, but sometimes you just need to see the specimen. Maybe there's a microscopic character that you just can't make out even in that high resolution image. Maybe there's something about the color or the texture or parts that aren't visible in the image that's hidden underneath a piece of the leaf or something like that. But there's also what you can get from the specimen. And so we allow destructive sampling of our specimens, which means that we allow researchers to take hopefully a very small piece of a leaf usually that they can use to extract DNA. They can do various types of chemical analyses. You can do things like measure isotopes to figure out what carbon dioxide concentrations were like in the air at whatever period in time you're interested in. One of my favorite examples is that there are a number of plants that have tiny little fragments of glass called silicates, like very microscopic. Their density or their concentration might be responsiveness to fire or to grazing or to sorts of things.
2: You can tell the environmental conditions at the time
3: that
2: the collection was taken based on that.
3: You can collect a data point 50, 100, however many years after the actual specimen was collected. So each of our specimens, it's the plant or the fungus or the lichen or the algae or whatever it is, the actual organism. But then the other really important part of the specimen is the label. The label is just as important as the actual organic material because the label tells us who collected it and where they collected it and when they collected it. And that just opens up a whole huge other range of things that we can do with these specimens.
2: You were talking about the isotopes and all of the ways in which we're using these natural history collections that really weren't even imagined at the time that many of these specimens were originally taken. We have a Darwin specimen in our collection. When he was making that collection, he had no idea that we would be extracting DNA or understanding the environmental conditions based on the specimens. There are all of these new technologies coming online right now, which are allowing us to think about these data sets in very different ways.
3: I think about the herbarium actually as a data set. I think about the whole building as a giant data set because the plants and fungi themselves have data. And then there's all these labeled data that we were just talking about. The people who were making these collections 200 and 300 years ago, as you just said, had no idea what their potential uses might be. And that also, to me, is inspiring and also daunting, too, that like we have a responsibility to continue maintaining these. Yeah, for the scientists of the future. So it's like we have this responsibility to kind of keep these things going and carry them into the future.
2: Right.
3: You can't overstate how transformative DNA has been. The fact that you can use these specimens to get DNA is amazing. So much of what we know about just the basic fundamental relationships among all groups of organisms now is based on DNA. As we think about climate change and we think about how organisms are going to respond to environmental challenges of all kinds, having those data that really allow us to reconstruct what the histories of these organisms have been.
2: AI can help with that?
3: AI can help with that. In fact, if you've heard of niche modeling or some of these scientific analytical approaches for making predictive maps of where plants might be in the future, that actually is using AI already to do some of that.
2: AI is not actually new.
3: Right? Yeah. If you've got a lot of herbarium specimens of a species or of a particular place, you can reconstruct what the relationships between those organisms and their past climates might have been, and then make predictions into the future based on how we know that the climate is going to change or how we would predict that the climate is going to change, what's going to be able to live there. And that's not just presence or absence sort of thing. We can actually say with a level of predictability and confidence, like there's a 70% chance that if you go there 100 years from now, you can say, yeah, with a level of confidence, whether you're going to find that same species or not.
2: And that'll inform restoration efforts
3: absolutely.
2: Right? So I want to hear more. Why ferns?
3: They're beautiful. Honestly, that's really my first and best answer.
2: Okay, that's a good answer.
3: I kind of think of them as like some of the underdogs of the plant world.
2: Okay,
3: like they don't have these showy flowers. They don't have fruits. Like any of those things that you might think about when you're walking around a garden, they don't have any of that. I feel like they just leave you with the greenery and the basic underlying biology of that. There's so much that we don't know about them. That's true of basically any group of organism, but it struck me particularly that there was a lot to learn about them.
2: So, and you've done some really interesting research about how ferns were among the first species to come back after extinction events.
3: Absolutely. Ferns have this really interesting and I would say underappreciated phenomenon in the fossil record that if you look at the fossil record following major mass extinction events, and you can see this most sort of spectacularly if you look at the KPG mass extinction event at the end of the Cretaceous. So this is the one that killed all the non-avian dinosaurs and half of all plants and animals on Earth. Gone, just wiped. So if you look at the fossil record for right after that event, what you basically see is, as you might expect, there's no pollen or spores. That's called the palynological record. So the record of pollen and spores, it doesn't sound very exciting. Who would want to look at pollen all day? But in fact, pollen and spores are very beautiful and extremely informative. Because you imagine like a leaf is not going to necessarily fossilize very well, but pollen and spores actually do fossilize very well. They have a hard coating around them that's like UV resistant and drought resistant. So they don't degrade as easily as a leaf does. So if you look at that record of the pollen and the spores, what you see right after that extinction event is, again, as I said, as you might expect, the planet's kind of wiped clean. The first thing that comes back is the ferns.
2: Mm.
3: So it's called the fern spore spike. It literally has a name.
2: The fern spore spike.
3: Yeah.
2: So resilient. These ferns.
3: Very resilient. If you're in roughly the right sediment layer and you find this fern spore spike, you can put your finger on that as the KPG boundary, as the mass extinction event.
2: The question becomes why?
3: What makes them
2: capable of coming back?
3: Yeah. And so this is what I mean when I say that they're underdogs. This phenomenon was recognized since the early 80s and nobody asked that question.
2: Why?
3: Which to me was the first thing I wanted to know when I heard about this.
2: Yeah.
3: So I set out with a group of collaborators, or five of us, five PIs, all at different institutions and with different expertise, tackling this question from various different angles to try to figure out basically why.
2: And if we wanted to go and live on Mars, maybe we would bring some ferns with us.
3: We might strongly want to consider that. And one of the wackiest things I've ever written in a proposal to a federal funding agency was we literally put that in. It's very small. It's one sentence at the end. But, you know, if you're considering terraforming Mars, if you're considering life on another planet, it would be really nice to know what was able to live on our planet when our planet looked a lot like Mars does, our planet did. I don't recommend, actually, that we try to go to Mars anytime soon, but ferns would be in my backpack if I were going to do that.
2: Good to know. We talked to Rhonda Evans of the library.
3: Our wonderful library director.
2: We talked to her about that wonderful collection.
3: There is so much interaction and exchange between the herbarium and the library, and even at the level of the materials we have. Those staff are constantly talking to each other and asking each other questions. One of my staff was just telling me today that she's been going back and forth with one of the library catalogers because he needs information about species that she's a specialist in.
2: It's an amazing set of resources. So how does an individual, a New Yorker or someone visiting, how do they become involved or understand or connect to what's happening in the herbarium?
3: Well, they listen to the podcast.
2: Yes,
3: first.
2: That's step one.
3: We do tours both occasionally for the public on Earth Day, for example, and other sorts of events around the year. We also do tours for members of the garden. So there's lots of opportunities for members of the public to come and see the space in person. There's also the virtual herbarium, as I mentioned. And so if you're interested in exploring what our specimens look like, that's very easy to do. We also have opportunities for volunteers, both in person, on site, and online. So we have volunteers helping us image our specimens. We have folks who help us actually mount the specimens, which means taking the preserved specimen that we get from the scientist in the field and actually doing the work of arranging it on paper and gluing it or sewing it. So we have lots of folks who help us with those activities that are really essential. But then part of the digitization process, so we take these amazing high-resolution photos of the specimens, but how do we actually get the data from the label into our database and then online in a way that it's searchable? And part of that can be done with AI. Part of it can be automated. But especially if you think about our historical specimens, of which we have many millions, there's a lot of handwriting and a lot of challenges for computers and AI with interpreting handwriting.
2: And old-timey handwriting.
3: Yeah. Beautiful, beautiful, yeah. Yes. Beautiful old cursive. But sometimes it just needs a human. It just needs a pair of human eyeballs to look at it and do that transcription. And it can be very almost like therapeutic if you just like sit on your couch. And we use these wonderful online-based platforms where we can upload a set of images and there's instructions for how you do this. And then you can just sort of sit and look at the label and then type what you see and then you go on to the next one.
2: Well, Emily, you're so much fun to talk to. The Steer Herbarium is such an incredible place and I think underknown, you know? Here we are, 8 million specimens facilitating the work of researchers all over the world. And so I'm just excited to talk to you and tell that story.
3: Thank you. Yeah. Thanks. It's amazing. Just right here in the Bronx, yep. You have the whole world's flora at your fingertips.
2: It's astounding to think about all the biodiversity knowledge we've yet to uncover. To learn more and to help us digitize our archive, visit the herbarium at sweetgum.nybg.org. We could use your help transcribing hundreds of years of handwritten notes. Next episode, I'm happy to be joined by a dear friend of NYBG, Edwina Van Gaal, as we chat about our national obsession with lawns and how we can help our lawns flourish naturally. 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We're excited to bring you more stories about plants and the people who love, study, and care for them in new episodes dropping every 2 weeks. Plant People is a co-production of NYBG and PRX Productions. From PRX, this episode was produced by Courtney Florentine, Adriana Rosas Rivera, Genevieve Sponsler, and Pedro Rafael Rosado. The natural sound from the garden was recorded by Jessica Miller. The executive producer of PRX Productions is Jocelyn Gonzalez. From NYBG, Plant People is produced by Charlie Nork, Cosette Patterson, Matt Newman, and Kate Tyler. 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
5: It's hard to do politically, but compared to, you know, giving women the vote or ending slavery, like, it's not, we've solved harder problems.
6: This is your host, Suki Wessling, and this is a mini babble. 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Cindy has spent a career at the EFF fighting for everyone's right to privacy and freedom of speech on the internet, and she's won. Her legal memoir, Privacy's Defender, details her role in arguing three seminal cases that set the stage for the internet we have today.
7: It's River to River from IPR News. I'm Ben Kiefer. There are a handful of lawyers in American history whose cases you and I benefit from every day without knowing their names. Cindy Cohen may be one of them. She grew up in central Iowa, moved to San Francisco, fell in with a crowd of early internet hackers, and ended up arguing, successfully, that computer code is protected speech under the First Amendment.
6: That's impressive, but it's not radical to say that as much as most of us value our privacy and freedom of speech, the open nature of the internet has come with its problems. Cindy is the first to admit that there is real harm being done, often anonymously, in the name of free speech. And this harm falls disproportionately on women and other vulnerable populations. Cindy argues that it's important to focus first on the necessity of internet privacy.
5: The reason I think privacy is important is because privacy is a way that people with less power can have a zone of protection from people who have more power. It's also the way that people organize to make change. Every public fight for social justice in the United States has needed to have a private space for it to grow. And, you know, in my lifetime, we've watched gay rights, for instance, go from something that really people had to talk about in private because it was not popular and people could, you know, literally be attacked for standing up for these things to the place where, you know, hopefully we can keep it. But the United States Supreme Court has recognized gay marriage and gay people have rights that are much closer to what they deserve than they had when this started out.
6: Cindy Cohen points out that it's been the lack of privacy that has allowed states to curtail women's right to reproductive decision making.
5: The stories are horrific, right? There's a woman in Nebraska who is serving 2 years in prison for having a conversation over Facebook messages with her daughter to help her daughter get an abortion. If that communication had happened on a more private channel rather than Facebook Messenger without encryption, she might not be in jail today. I mean, these are literally, you know, this isn't like an abstract, I wish I had a little more privacy moments. This is actually about people's security and people's ability to live their lives.
6: She also argues that depending on the government to write workable privacy protections is not always the best approach.
5: Well, I mean, I actually think that they're willing to wade in some really unfortunate ways. There are people whispering in their ears on the other side about, you know, why us not having privacy is great. And we have to explain why us having privacy and control is better than a world in which the corporations have all this control. So, you know, I don't like that sometimes that takes Congress to a standstill. And it's definitely the case for comprehensive privacy legislation that by the time it gets in front of Congress, it's been watered down so much it's not even good. You know, the last thing that was proposed federally for a comprehensive privacy protection was worse than what we have in California right now. Just because they call it privacy doesn't mean that it's privacy. But we have to keep pushing, because otherwise we're just surrendering to this surveillance state.
6: As a firm defender of the First Amendment right to free speech, Cindy says that when we allow government to curtail some speech, they often go after the speech that many of us feel should be protected.
5: People who are seeking reproductive assistance need access to information, and we're seeing increasing censorship of that information by the sources that people normally go to, whether that's social media or even private websites. EFF just did a big report about censorship of reproductive information, and we found that even though the terms of a lot of these companies would, on their surface, mean that this information is available and, of course, is First Amendment protected, people were having access problems.
6: She also argues that because different communities don't share the same values, one person's free speech is another person's idea of grooming.
5: What they're trying to do is to say age appropriate for anything that might be harmful to kids. And that's a much broader term. And it includes things where I don't think everybody agrees. You know, if you talk to conservative people, they don't think having access to LGBTQ content or trans content, they think that harms kids. So I think that the thing that we're fighting now with a lot of the age gating is this idea that some stuff is harmful to kids. And that's a much broader category. And it's why EFF is so concerned and think it's a really bad idea. Because if we don't have a shared agreement about what's harmful to kids, then you're just handing a censorship tool to people.
6: Cindy Cohen also points out that not only do corporations often follow the government's lead to censor what many might see as the wrong free speech, but we can't depend on everyone to have the same definition of inappropriate images.
5: We've spent years trying to help women who have breastfeeding forums continue to have their forums when they get flagged for nudity because somebody's taking a picture and saying, like, she's not latching, how does this work? Or I've got this, you know, rash or something. What does this look like? And they get flagged as pornography.
6: Cindy Cohen also argues that online abuse isn't a new thing. It's an extension of the problems that vulnerable people in our society face already.
5: We took an offline problem where women's protection and women's protection from abuse was not handled seriously by law enforcement and people in power. And we moved it over into the online world. And we're experiencing the same kind of situation in which people whose job it is to help protect us and keep us safe from abuse are rotten at it in the offline world, and they're rotten at it in the online world. Like, women have had to publish under pseudonyms for years, right? Because of things like that. So I think that, you know, one of the problems is there's just not very much recourse offline or online to people being harassed. Your ability to come after an abuser and get them to stop is, the tools are not great, right? And they need to be better. Like, you need to be able to get a restraining order against someone for online behavior and have it stick. And again, the problem of restraining orders not working very well is not an online problem. It's a problem in general of the way our society is slanted against these kinds of, you know, in ways that protect this kind of abuse.
6: Cindy Cohen and the Electronic Frontier Foundation see the worst abuses happening on platforms owned by corporations and run for profit. These corporations have developed what she calls a surveillance business model, sacrificing the needs and desires of the platform's users in the pursuit of profit.
5: The other thing that we believe strongly in is having a multitude of places where you can speak and participate. So if one isn't serving you, you can go somewhere else without losing your whole community. Part of the reason why EFF is very supportive of some of the communities like Mastodon or Blue Sky or other kinds of communities that are not corporate controlled and have a surveillance business model is to let people be able to build communities that serve them rather than being, you know, stuck in these huge communities where there's a lot of abusers.
6: And to those who say we could fix the problem like they have in Australia by forcing people to register in order to take part in social media, not so fast, Cindy says. Anonymity is not the fundamental issue.
5: they have done scientific research about anonymity. And we have a gigantic example in front of us, which is Facebook, right? Which requires real names. People aren't nicer to each other. This idea that anonymous speech allows people to be meaner to each other or to harass people more isn't actually borne out by the research.
6: Cindy Cohen.

0: They could go past a VPN, right? Like, so I just think it's a problem of will and enforcement and not a problem of the technology.
1: Cindy says we need to never lose sight of what we've gained from a free internet.
0: EFF does human rights work all around the world. The ability to sneak information out of a repressive government and using anonymity, VPNs, tools like Tor, it saves lives. We wouldn't know the things we know about the Taiwanese fight for freedom, Tibet. We work with a lot of Chinese democracy people. Now we've got people in Ukraine. We've got people in Gaza. We've got people, I mean, all over the world, Sudan, people all over the world who need to get information out of very scary places where there is official censorship. They need these tools and they rely on these tools. And if we decide that, you know, because cops aren't willing to investigate harassment, we're going to get rid of these tools, it's not the right move to remove anonymity from everybody because some people misuse it.
1: Cindy Cohen of the Electronic Frontier Foundation says that there is hard work ahead, but freedom is always worth fighting for.
0: You know, John Perry Barlow once told me, no one gives you your rights, you have to take them. And I think that's a lot of my framing about it. We have a lot of work to do, but I do think that in some ways we've kind of metastasized a lot of the benefits that the internet gave us, and we're sometimes only focused on the problems. And it's not like the problems aren't there, but it's also not like the benefits aren't there. And what we need is all of these tools to work for us. And they can. If we can get rid of this surveillance business model, I think we can shrink a lot of things down to a better problem. That's not hard to do. I mean, it's hard to do politically, but compared to, you know, giving women the vote or ending slavery, like it's not, we've solved harder problems.
1: Thanks to Cindy Cohen, retiring executive director of the Electronic Frontier Foundation, for sharing her perspective. 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
3: One morning I heard the people on the news talking about a football game that they called the Super Bowl that had been played the day before. I called my friend Julian and asked him if he'd watched it, and he said he had. When I asked him what happened, I was not surprised to hear him say that he fell asleep. This is good. What else is television for? I'm Robert Skoglund in Tents Harbor, Maine.
4: My great-grandfather wanted to give it to one of his children, but his wife said no. So I got it two generations later.
5: My grandparents suggested it to my parents.
6: It was the only one my parents both agreed on.
5: I share it with a famous Welsh prince.
7: My sister loved the movie Hercules.
8: I share it with a composer, a pope, and a book character.
9: My parents went to Florence, Italy, and saw a famous sculpture.
10: It is pretty and not too common.
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13: It is from my dad's culture.
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1: It is my grandma's first name and her middle initial put together.
2: It is the middle name of my dad, grandfather, great-grandfather, and great-great-grandfather.
3: It matches my great-great-grandfather's first name and my great-grandmother's last name.
4: This one did not mean cheese or marshland like the other one.
5: It is a nickname for my dad's name.
6: It has no nicknames.
7: Both my parents thought it was beautiful.
8: About 13 miles from Cleveland, the tugboat Admiral sits on the bottom of Lake Erie. It sank in a storm in December of 1942, and its entire crew, 14 men, died. The 18 men on the oil barge it was towing also died. Carrie Soden is archaeological director for the National Museum of the Great Lakes. She's taking a group of volunteer divers out to the Admiral to help with the site survey.
9: What we're trying to do is sort of take a snapshot of what's down there at the moment to get an understanding of how the boat lies, what remains of the vessel are left, what has fallen apart, what hasn't, and is there any clues to what may or may not have happened on the night that it sank.
8: Soden has trained the 14 divers through a workshop with MAST, the Maritime Archaeological Survey Team. The group includes people who have dived all over the world. This is Amanda Holdeman's first time diving in a Great Lake. She says the experience is very different from diving on a remote coral reef.
10: When you go to the Great Lakes and you see all these really modern shipwrecks, and you get like that sense of there were people here and there were people traveling here.
8: Groups like MAST aim to bring these shipwrecks to life. They search for answers to the mysteries of the thousands of wrecks littering the region's waters. The divers board the Holiday early on a Sunday morning. On the hour-long ride to the wreck, they chat and drink coffee. And as the boat reaches its destination, a few divers start to get ready. Holdeman and her diving partner are up first. They're covered in full body suits with goggles, fins, tanks, and dive computers on their arms. Holdeman jumps off the back of the boat after her partner. Together, they float to the front of the Holiday, where a white buoy with blue stripes marks the dive site. They follow a rope on the buoy.
11: Ready?
12: Yes, sir.
8: And head down 67 feet to the Admiral. Each pair also carries tools to measure and record the boat's description and dimensions for the survey. Soden gives each diver an assignment.
9: To do the measuring, we have these fiberglass tapes. You use a coated plastic and Mylar to write underwater with a pencil. Take all your notes on it.
8: The water is about 54 degrees, which can make writing difficult for cold, glove-covered hands. But the fresh, cold water in the Great Lakes preserves metal ships like the Admiral much better than salt water. That gives divers like Patrick Enlow a good look at the tug.
13: You see an old wreck that's covered in mud and muck. But you also see some of the damage that's done to the ship, like the area on the starboard side that we were measuring. You've got a porthole and a door, and then you've got this great big giant gaping hole.
8: Several in the group traveled to Cleveland for the weekend survey, including Robert Lakofsky of Livonia, Michigan. Together with his diving partner Todd Felton of Columbus, Ohio, they faced unexpected difficulty trying to survey the tug's smokestack. Felton shared the story on the ride back to shore.
14: We expected one end to be buried and the other end to be exposed. We found as both ends are mostly buried.
8: After its discovery in the 70s, divers took items from the Admiral. But today, an Ohio law prohibits taking artifacts from shipwrecks. Lakofsky says it's important to preserve the past.
15: What you leave there, everyone can see. What you take, only you have.
8: And if you can't dive, you can still see some artifacts from the Admiral. They're on display at the National Museum of the Great Lakes in Toledo. Soden hopes to publish her report on the Admiral next year. For Great Lakes Today, I'm Elizabeth Miller.
16: I asked my mother for 50 cents to see the elephant jump the fence. He jumped so high, he hit the sky, and never came back to the 4th of July.

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0: This is Everything is Alive, an interview show in which all the subjects are inanimate objects. I'm Ian Chillog. Well, why don't we have you introduce yourself for us?
1: Well, what's your name?
0: My name is Ian.
1: My name is Ian. I'm a mirror.
0: Are you just saying your name is Ian because my name is Ian?
1: Well, I'm not sure what my name would be otherwise.
0: Well, like if I said, my name is Jennifer, you would say...
1: My name is Jennifer.
0: What if no one is standing in front of you?
1: Then I wouldn't be talking.
0: So, Ian... You are always reflecting something. Do you feel like the thing you're reflecting?
1: I guess so. I guess I feel like it on the surface, but not fully, if that makes sense.
0: Yeah.
1: Like right now, I kind of feel like you, but I don't have your memories and I don't know what you had for breakfast. I just feel like you right now.
0: I had a bagel.
1: Oh, I guess I've never seen one, but I saw one in reverse once.
0: I would think a bagel would be one thing that would be the same mirror image or, you know, regular.
1: Oh, I meant like coming back up out of a person.
0: Can you tell how I feel about you? Because right now I'm mostly focused on you.
1: I guess I don't know if it's how you feel about me or how you feel about yourself.
0: I think I like you.
1: I think I like you too.
0: But... Maybe you're just reflecting back my affection for you. Do you have a way of telling the difference?
1: No one's ever asked me this many questions before.
0: Is it weird being asked questions?
1: A little bit. I want to ask some back to you.
0: You can ask questions back to me.
1: How's your day going?
0: Pretty good so far.
1: Same. Do you like cilantro?
0: Sure.
1: Same. Do you know what vampires are?
0: Yes. Why do you ask?
1: I've never seen one. When was the first time you saw a mirror?
0: I don't think I know. But I was thinking recently... When I was a kid, I was obsessed with going into my parents' bathroom and making the mirrors reflect each other into this long mirror tunnel where I could see, like, you know, infinite me's.
1: Wow. I want to say I remember that too, but I don't. I think when I was a kid, I was exactly the same as I am right now, and nothing happened to me that doesn't still happen to me. I've always been in this bathroom, in this restaurant.
0: I want to ask you more about where you are. Are you the only mirror in the bathroom?
1: I've never seen another mirror. I mostly just stare at a wall.
0: Does that get boring? You know, you're fixed in place. Do you get tired of looking at the opposite wall?
1: I guess I get tired of looking like the opposite wall. It's the thing I look like the most, actually. But the wall always reminds me I'm not the same as it.
0: How do you mean?
1: Like, the wall gets to stay the same, but I have to change. I don't get to decide when I have to change. Are you always the same person?
0: Basically, I think. I guess you're saying you're not always the same person.
1: I'm never a person.
0: Right.
1: What do you do for fun?
0: I've never known how to answer that question.
1: What is a shower like? Do babies think? Why does anybody do anything? Do I remind you of anyone?
0: I mean, right now I'm looking at my own face, so I guess you remind me of me.
1: You remind me of me, too.
0: When you're not staring at the wall, you're looking at people.
1: Mm-hmm.
0: Can I ask you to describe what a person looks like to you?
1: Yeah, they have a face and a head and a torso and arms.
0: And legs.
1: I've never seen that.
0: Yeah, I guess you're only seeing people from the waist up. Do you want to see legs? I mean, I could show you my legs.
1: Yeah, I guess so. You keep mentioning them.
0: Okay, here it goes. Just pull them up. Those are my legs.
1: I don't think I like them.
0: You don't like my legs?
1: Is it supposed to be like that? Are they supposed to... It looks like there's bones, but also not bones, and...
0: Well, that's true.
1: I don't know. The lines don't make sense to me. I guess I look like legs now.
0: Yeah?
1: I guess... Maybe it's okay to be legs. I am legs. What are on the ends?
0: These are feet. They're like the hands of the legs.
1: Those are not hands. I've seen a lot of hands. Those are not hands. Are those where roller skates go?
0: Yeah. Why do you ask?
1: I don't like roller skates.
0: Ben Hebert, hello. How are you?
2: Very, very good. How are you?
0: I'm well, thank you. So, Ben, you're a violin dealer, and I understand you have a violin by John Joseph Merlin, the man who invented roller skates.
2: Yeah, I've only ever seen, well, one cello and one other violin, and there's this rather fun one from 1785 that we're working on at the moment. It's a strange thing. But then Merlin was a strange person too.
0: Yeah, well, can you lay out a little bit what you know about him?
2: Well, we think that he comes from Belgium and sort of appears on the London scene in the Enlightenment, sort of fairly much out of nowhere, and as a clockmaker, but clearly as somebody who had both extraordinary amounts of ideas, the means to sort of follow up on those ideas, and the ability to turn that into a kind of, well, actually very sort of literally a museum of inventions, which were really sort of testing what technology could do. So he was, you know, clearly a mechanical genius. And there's an amazing instrument which, although it's a fairly standard harpsichord, it's got a system where it can write down the notes as you play them. So essentially the first computer printer.
0: Wow.
2: Back in the 1770s. And actually we know that Charles Babbage, who's the father of computing, saw his museum of things as a child, and then ultimately even bought some of the things that Merlin had made because he was so fascinated with the way that they worked. So I think if Babbage is the father of computing, I think Merlin is one of the innovators which put Babbage in that position. He's a sort of grandfather of the modern computing age to an extent.
0: Wow. So grandfather of modern computing, maker of violins, genius mechanical mind, and he invented roller skates.
2: That's right. So it actually starts with all sorts of other things. And I think, you know, it comes back to clockmaking as well, because it's a sort of a bit of a segue. So deal with me. Give me some patience. But because he knew about how cogs and gears worked and how you could create something where, you know, a small amount of power can turn into a large amount of power, one of the things that we do know that he was making was essentially sort of wheelchairs, which you could, you know, turn a crank and actually they would move. So sort of automatically powered wheelchairs at a, you know, at a very, very early time in that at that point. And so he's very firmly, and one of the things that he's commercially successful about is getting human beings to move by wheel. And I guess from that, it's not a big leap to think about roller skates.
0: And I understand when he decided to finally unveil this invention of roller skates, there was kind of an incident.
2: Well, we know about this because there's a wonderful anecdote which appears in 1825. A writer called Thomas Busby, he writes, "One of the ingenious novelties was a pair of skates contrived to run on wheels. Supplied with these and a violin, he mixed in the motley group of one Mrs. Cowley's masquerades at Carlisle House, when, not having provided the means of retarding his velocity or commanding its direction, he impelled himself against a mirror of more than 500 pounds value, dashed it to atoms, broke his instrument to pieces, and wounded himself most severely." Mirrors in the 18th century were, you know, a pretty much a king's ransom to get a big one. And you can imagine somebody trying to play the violin, trying to ride on roller skates for the first time, and hasn't invented the brakes yet.
0: It's amazing that humans continued roller skating after there had been one attempt at roller skating and it had ended in disaster, and yet we continued.
2: Yeah, I guess he must have worked on figuring out how to make brakes fairly quickly afterwards.

0: Ian, can I ask you, is it true breaking a mirror is 7 years bad luck?
1: Well, it would definitely be 7 years of bad luck for me. Probably more. I don't know if I could ever come back from something like that.
0: Yeah, mirrors don't really get put back together.
1: You could become a disco ball. Kind of like how humans could become a tree.
0: Sorry?
1: Yeah, I heard someone come in here once, and she was saying how when she died, she wanted to be tree-mated. Anyways, I want to become a disco ball if I ever break it.

0: Ian, can you tell me about the time a bird got in the bathroom?
1: Oh, yeah. Oh, that was one of the best days of my life. The bird came in and it was really scary because it was a lot quicker than anything that had been in here before. And it was flying around, but then it saw me, and I guess we fell in love.
0: You fell in love with a bird.
1: Yeah. Well, I guess the bird fell in love with me, and then I fell in love with it.
0: I hesitate to even mention this, because I never want to question another relationship. But I've read that birds, because they don't have self-awareness, if they see themselves in a mirror, they think it's another bird.
1: With us, it was real, though. I could tell.
0: How did you know you were in love?
1: Well, it just... it stopped right in front of me, and it stood on the sink, and it just looked at me like no one had ever looked at me before. And it fluttered its wings, and I just knew. But then this little kid came in and freaked out, and then some more people came in, and the bird left. And I never saw it again.
0: Do you think about the bird a lot?
1: Yeah, whenever the lights go out.
0: You know, we've been talking for a little while now, and I've just kind of been staring into my own face the whole time.
1: Oh, yeah.
0: It's maybe the longest I've ever looked at myself.
1: How has that been for you?
0: I mean, I guess it's okay. Weirdly, I've been thinking of it as you, even though it's my face.
1: Does it feel weird? Does it feel like you're going crazy?
0: A little bit. Feels a little like I've just been imagining this whole thing. That you haven't been talking to me at all. That I've just been talking to myself, imagining it's you.
1: I guess that's possible.
0: I don't know how I would know.
1: I don't know how I would know either.
0: I mean, if it was me asking these questions, but then it was also me answering the questions, and I thought it was you, but it was just me the whole time.
1: How do I know that I'm not just asking questions, thinking it's you, but really it's me?
0: What if one of us isn't real?
1: How do I know people are even a thing? Maybe I just made up a creature called people. And every so often, I imagine one of these people coming in here. And maybe you showing me your legs was just my imagination filling in some gaps.
0: I don't think that's what's happening. I don't think so either. What?
1: I don't think so either.
0: What if I've imagined everything? What if no one's ever talked to me? What if there isn't anything else? What if it's all been in my head?
1: What are you talking about?
0: No one's asked me this many questions before.

This is Everything is Alive. The show is produced by Jennifer Mills with me, Ian Chillog, and Eva Walchover. Special thanks this week to Emily Spivak. Special thanks last week to Arwen Nix and Sarah Geis. Our editor is Hilary Frank. Ian, the mirror, or Jennifer, the mirror, was played by Alexandra Songsha. 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And her Twitter and Instagram is alexsnog. 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We'll see you soon.

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3: It's hard to do politically, but compared to, you know, giving women the vote or ending slavery, like, it's not, we've solved harder problems.
4: This is your host, Suki Wessling, and this is a mini babble. 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Cindy has spent a career at the EFF fighting for everyone's right to privacy and freedom of speech on the internet, and she's won. Her legal memoir, Privacy's Defender, details her role in arguing three seminal cases that set the stage for the internet we have today.
5: It's River to River from IPR News. I'm Ben Kiefer. There are a handful of lawyers in American history whose cases you and I benefit from every day without knowing their names. Cindy Cohen may be one of them. She grew up in central Iowa, moved to San Francisco, fell in with a crowd of early internet hackers, and ended up arguing, successfully, that computer code is protected speech under the First Amendment.
4: That's impressive, but it's not radical to say that as much as most of us value our privacy and freedom of speech, the open nature of the internet has come with its problems. Cindy is the first to admit that there is real harm being done, often anonymously, in the name of free speech. And this harm falls disproportionately on women and other vulnerable populations. Cindy argues that it's important to focus first on the necessity of internet privacy.
3: The reason I think privacy is important is because privacy is a way that people with less power can have a zone of protection from people who have more power. It's also the way that people organize to make change. Every public fight for social justice in the United States has needed to have a private space for it to grow. And, you know, in my lifetime, we've watched gay rights, for instance, go from something that really people had to talk about in private because it was not popular and people could, you know, literally be attacked for standing up for these things to the place where, you know, hopefully we can keep it. But the United States Supreme Court has recognized gay marriage and gay people have rights that are much closer to what they deserve than they had when this started out.
4: Cindy Cohen points out that it's been the lack of privacy that has allowed states to curtail women's right to reproductive decision making.
3: The stories are horrific, right? There's a woman in Nebraska who is serving 2 years in prison for having a conversation over Facebook messages with her daughter to help her daughter get an abortion. If that communication had happened on a more private channel rather than Facebook Messenger without encryption, she might not be in jail today. I mean, these are literally, you know, this isn't like an abstract, I wish I had a little more privacy moments. This is actually about people's security and people's ability to live their lives.
4: She also argues that depending on the government to write workable privacy protections is not always the best approach.
3: Well, I mean, I actually think that they're willing to wade in some really unfortunate ways. There are people whispering in their ears on the other side about, you know, why us not having privacy is great. And we have to explain why us having privacy and control is better than a world in which the corporations have all this control. So, you know, I don't like that sometimes that takes Congress to a standstill. And it's definitely the case for comprehensive privacy legislation that by the time it gets in front of Congress, it's been watered down so much it's not even good. You know, the last thing that was proposed federally for a comprehensive privacy protection was worse than what we have in California right now. Just because they call it privacy doesn't mean that it's privacy. But we have to keep pushing because otherwise we're just surrendering to this surveillance state.
4: As a firm defender of the First Amendment right to free speech, Cindy says that when we allow government to curtail some speech, they often go after the speech that many of us feel should be protected.
3: People who are seeking reproductive assistants need access to information, and we're seeing increasing censorship of that information by the sources that people normally go to, whether that's social media or even private websites. EFF just did a big report about censorship of reproductive information, and we found that even though the terms of a lot of these companies would, on their surface, mean that this information is available and, of course, is First Amendment protected, people were having access problems.
4: She also argues that because different communities don't share the same values, one person's free speech is another person's idea of grooming.
3: What they're trying to do is to say age appropriate for anything that might be harmful to kids. And that's a much broader term. And it includes things where I don't think everybody agrees. You know, if you talk to conservative people, they don't think having access to LGBTQ content or trans content, they think that harms kids. So I think that the thing that we're fighting now with a lot of the age gating is this idea that some stuff is harmful to kids. And that's a much broader category. And it's why EFF is so concerned and think it's a really bad idea. Because if we don't have a shared agreement about what's harmful to kids, then you're just handing a censorship tool to people.
4: Cindy Cohen also points out that not only do corporations often follow the government's lead to censor what many might see as the wrong free speech, but we can't depend on everyone to have the same definition of inappropriate images.
3: We've spent years trying to help women who have breastfeeding forums continue to have their forums when they get flagged for nudity because somebody's taking a picture and saying, like, she's not latching, how does this work? Or I've got this, you know, rash or something, what does this look like? And they get flagged as pornography.
4: Cindy Cohen also argues that online abuse isn't a new thing. It's an extension of the problems that vulnerable people in our society face already.
3: We took an offline problem where women's protection and women's protection from abuse was not handled seriously by law enforcement and people in power. And we moved it over into the online world. And we're experiencing the same kind of situation in which people whose job it is to help protect us and keep us safe from abuse are rotten at it in the offline world. And they're rotten at it in the online world. Like, women have had to publish under pseudonyms for years, right? Because of things like that. So I think that you know, one of the problems is there's just not very much recourse, offline or online, to people being harassed. Your ability to come after an abuser and get them to stop is, the tools are not great, right? And they need to be better. Like, you need to be able to get a restraining order against someone for online behavior and have it stick. And again, the problem of restraining orders not working very well is not an online problem. It's a problem in general of the way our society is slanted against these kinds of, you know, in ways that protect this kind of abuse.
4: Cindy Cohen and the Electronic Frontier Foundation see the worst abuses happening on platforms owned by corporations and run for profit. These corporations have developed what she calls a surveillance business model, sacrificing the needs and desires of the platform's users in the pursuit of profit.
3: The other thing that we believe strongly in is having a multitude of places where you can speak and participate. So if one isn't serving you, you can go somewhere else without losing your whole community. Part of the reason why EFF is very supportive of some of the communities like Mastodon or Blue Sky or other kinds of communities that are not corporate controlled and have a surveillance business model is to let people be able to build communities that serve them rather than being, you know, stuck in these huge communities where there's a lot of abusers.
4: And to those who say we could fix the problem like they have in Australia by forcing people to register in order to take part in social media, not so fast, Cindy says. Anonymity is not the fundamental issue.
3: They have done scientific research about anonymity, and we have a gigantic example in front of us, which is Facebook, right? Which requires real names. People aren't nicer to each other. This idea that anonymous speech allows people to be meaner to each other or to harass people more isn't actually borne out by the research.
4: Cindy Cohen and EFF are hopeful that they can convince governments to take online harassment seriously. rather than curtailing people's right to free speech and privacy, get more serious about going after offenders in the real world.
3: Right now, we have people who harass with impunity. It's not actually all that hard to find most of them. I mean, the number of people who can legitimately handle being untraceable online if they're engaging in a campaign in harassment, it's very small. It's that they're not being caught. It's that nobody's trying to catch them. It's that the cops say, oh, there's a VPN. There's nothing I can do. Of course there is. When they're trying to go after drug dealers, they can go past a VPN, right? Like, so I just think it's a problem of will and enforcement and not a problem of the technology.
4: Cindy says we need to never lose sight of what we've gained from a free internet.
3: EFF does human rights work all around the world. The ability to sneak information out of a repressive government and using anonymity, VPNs, tools like Tor, it saves lives. We wouldn't know the things we know about the Taiwanese fight for freedom, Tibet. We work with a lot of Chinese democracy people. Now we've got people in Ukraine. We've got people in Gaza. We've got people, I mean, all over the world, Sudan, people all over the world who need to get information out of very scary places where there is official censorship. They need these tools and they rely on these tools. And if we decide that, you know, because cops aren't willing to investigate harassment, we're going to get rid of these tools, it's not the right move to remove anonymity from everybody because some people misuse it.
4: Cindy Cohen of the Electronic Frontier Foundation says that there is hard work ahead, but freedom is always worth fighting for.
3: You know, John Perry Barlow once told me, no one gives you your rights, you have to take them. And I think that that's a lot of my framing about it. We have a lot of work to do. But I do think that in some ways we've kind of metastasized a lot of the benefits that the internet gave us, and we're sometimes only focused on the problems. And it's not like the problems aren't there, but it's also not like the benefits aren't there. And what we need is all of these tools to work for us. And they can. If we can get rid of this surveillance business model, I think we can shrink a lot of things down to a better problem. That's not hard to do. I mean, it's hard to do politically, but compared to, you know, giving women the vote or ending slavery, like it's not, we've solved harder problems.
4: Thanks to Cindy Cohen, retiring executive director of the Electronic Frontier Foundation, for sharing her perspective. 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
5: Being a young adult in Bloomington or in Indiana or in the Midwest as a whole can give you complicated feelings. Some people love it, some people hate it. A lot of people find themselves saying, "Oh man, the Midwest is so boring. I need something to do." That's part of where DIY music scenes come from. DIY scenes are about having something to do in the Midwest. They're a cultural touchstone for cities like Bloomington, both big and small. You're not tied to big corporate music labels. It's about building community from the ground up, helping each other record music themselves, make their own merch, book their own tours. It's about friends, helping more friends. DIY music includes a bunch of genres, including hardcore, punk, indie rock, and shoegaze, just to name a few. There's a sense of pride that comes through with taking matters into your own hands to create art and build community. Bloomington's had a bustling DIY scene for a long time, and it has a particular name associated with it. There's a podcast called It's a Beautiful Day in the Gulch, and an album of the same exact name by hardcore punk band Laughing Gas. There's the song Gulch Brigade by hardcore band Full Stride. Those are all from the past 6 years, but it goes back even farther. Gulcher Records, the label that put out the Gizmos, one of Indiana's first punk bands, started in the 1970s. These days, you can see it on hardcore punk t-shirts and tote bags too. But why the word? Why do people keep calling Bloomington the Gulch? Miles Grimmer grew up in Franklin, Indiana. He was 18 when he was in college at IU in Bloomington. One day, he was visiting home when his uncle asked him,
6: "How's Bloomington? How's the Gulch? We used to call it the Gulch."
5: The word stuck with him from that moment on. He got interested in Bloomington's history of DIY rock and started to learn more about it. That's when he found Gulcher Records. We'll come back to Miles. He's one of the people who ran with the word years later. Bloomington played an important role in the early days of punk rock in Indiana. Gulcher Records was a DIY record label and a zine that Bob Richert started in 1975. Richert was a grad student in geology, but he found himself spending more time spinning rock music at the campus radio station than studying rocks. By 1973, he discovered zines. It didn't take long for him to start Gulcher Magazine. That might be the first association in print of Bloomington and the word Gulch. But Richert didn't coin it. People had been calling Bloomington the Gulch already. He thinks it might be the terrain, but he admits he might be biased, since he arrived as a geology grad student. Some people think Gulcher Magazine and Gulcher Records were named after a book that came out the year before. Gulcher, by rock critic Richert Meltzer, is a collection of his sprawling thoughts on rock music and culture of the previous decade. Bob Richert insists that he didn't name the zine and the record label after Meltzer's book. One of the bands on Gulcher Records was the Gizmos. They put Bloomington on the map as an important place in DIY rock. Formed in 1976, the Gizmos have been called Bloomington's first punk band. They sang the song "The Midwest Can Be Alright."

0: That came out on a compilation album called Red Snert's The Sound of Gulcher in 1981. Dale Warrens was a part of the Gizmos at that point. He sang on that song. The thing is, the Midwest didn't always feel all right. Dale remembers what it was like being part of the first wave of punk rock in Indiana. It felt lonely. He felt like not many people cared about the bands he liked, like Sex Pistols and the Ramones. People really didn't get it.
1: We were the weird band on the bill. We were able to play most of the bars in town, but never more than once.
0: They actually did get to go back once. It was for a Battle of the Bands contest.
1: That night was kind of wild, but that would have been like just as school resumed 1979, and there was enough interest that slam dancing was sort of happening, and that got kind of out of hand. One of the organizers of the contest got got the wind knocked out of him, got cannonballed. Our set was closed down early, and it was, I don't want to say near riot, but it was very tense atmosphere. And we were subsequently banned, not just from playing there, but from entering the bunker.
0: At this point, it's the early 80s. The word gulch has taken on its first life in Bloomington. The gulch is shaping into the space for punks, weirdos, and freaks to be themselves. A lot of indie music comes from people who feel marginalized in society. This is a space for people to be accepted for who they are. It's graduating from just a word to be thrown around to almost a badge of honor. And then it disappears for a few decades. After both of them heard the word gulch thrown around for years in DIY music, it made its way into Miles and Alex's jokes when they'd be talking about the day they're having.
2: We used to say, like when we were hanging out and walking around and when it's a nice day out, we'd just always say, it's a beautiful day in the gulch. And it was sort of kind of like just a saying that we would throw around. And so we just decided to name it that.
0: Now it's the mid-20-teens. Remember Miles Grimmer? He's the college student whose uncle asked him about life in the gulch. Now he's the vocalist for a band called Laughing Gas. They're playing tons of DIY shows around Bloomington, and they've released their second EP, self-titled, as Laughing Gas.
3: I think in different periods of your life, it's pretty normal to have a sense of stuckness, and it's like the most frustrating thing. I think especially like, for me, it was like in my mid-20s. It's like transitioning out of this one stage of life, having anxiety about if my like life was aligning with my goals or whatever.
0: Grimmer hasn't always remembered the exact time, place, and feelings he had surrounding every song he's written. But with the song The Gulch, he did.
3: Yeah, that song is just like being bored. It's a song that's like about being bored in your town, and like everything feels similar, or it's like there's shifts in like the energy, people you know have moved away, or like things you like disappeared. But at the end of the day, it's still like, if you're still the same person in the shifting environment, I think there's a sense of frustration.
0: Miles is saying, what are you doing? I gotta get away. I can't escape this. Run in place. He's talking about how he feels living in Bloomington during this time in his life. Having feelings of frustration and stuckness, but eventually having a change of heart.
3: I think the refrain of that song is, there's nothing to do and it's a beautiful day in the gulch. Which, you know, it speaks to, like, just being able to appreciate where you're at, even if it's, like, it feels whack in that moment. I also feel like it's kind of like the Gizmo song, The Midwest Can Be All Right. I see it as, like, a spiritual... No, yeah, it's kind of really draws inspiration from that line of thinking. It's like, I like the Midwest because there's nothing to do.
0: Right. At the same time, when Laughing Gas was recording It's a Beautiful Day in the Gulch, Miles and local poet Alex Schwartzentruber started up a podcast of the same name. That was 2019.
2: We were just going to start a podcast loosely based on like life in Bloomington.
0: They wanted a nature element, so they record outside as they wandered around.
2: Just like kind of like a friendship simulator.
0: The podcast feels like a chat show, but it's weirder than that. Every episode will start with a cold open of Alex reading a poem.
4: Gulch, a narrow, steep-sided ravine marking the course of a fast stream. Example, it's a beautiful day in the gulch, and by gulch, I mean Bloomington, Indiana. But also, I mean my mind. Today is a beautiful day inside of my head. I holler into the gully, it's a beautiful day in the gulch.
0: Then they move into whatever topic they decide to sporadically talk about. Topics exploring questions like, how much does the moon weigh? Or do you swallow your gum? The podcast documents Alex and Miles as they find ways to entertain themselves in a seemingly boring town. By this point, the Gulch has morphed into this place for people working through their feelings about Bloomington or the Midwest. Both Alex and Miles are trying to find beauty in the mundaneness. After the pandemic, a new wave of punk and hardcore bands started to pop up around Bloomington. Chance Allen is part of the DIY scene of now. He started the DIY label RTR Tapes in 2022. He plays bass and velocity, and he fronts the band's What Counts in full stride.
5: I've been into hardcore and part of hardcore since I was a kid, you know, 15 or 16. So, like, it's something that I, like, am very passionate about and care very deeply about. Just like the ethos and the subculture surrounding it.
0: DIY shows tend to be anywhere between 40 to 50 people, but Chance was seeing these 100-person mosh fests even in the summer when the students are gone.
5: People just like actually getting into like hardcore and what it means just made me really excited and feel really good.
0: Chance was inspired by the scene that came before him. He was the next person to take the word gulch and run with it. In October of that year, Full Stride released their debut EP, which has the song Gulch Brigade.
5: Yeah, I just kind of wrote that song when I was like feeling really good about it. And just like all like the whole sing along part, like the reaching out part is just about like none of this stuff's ever going to be perfect, but you can find community here. You can be a part of something. Like it's like me like inviting people to be part of the Gulch Brigade, so to speak. That was kind of my motivation behind the song and how that connects to, like, you know, all of that connects back to, like, loving where you live and being a part of something that's, like, your direct community, you know, and not just, like, something on the internet or, you know.
0: Gulch Brigade is a nickname for the Bloomington hardcore scene right now. This is the most recent use of the word, as other bands have started to use it in their own songs and merch too. The term takes on a broader meaning about community in the hardcore scene. It goes beyond Bloomington city lines to Indianapolis or even other cities in the Midwest as a whole. Miles is in his 30s now. He's been in Bloomington since college. He believes in the idea of that location can influence art.
3: When we think of like the major cultural hubs of America, we think of New York or LA. But I think that sometimes when you live out there, your ideas are, you become too influenced by other people. And I think when like music from the Midwest or Bloomington or Indiana or other less populated areas, it's at its best when it is distinct and idiosyncratic, because like the pace of life and the weather in the streets probably should influence you in some way. I also think another thing I think about myself is like people say, if you can make it in New York, you can make it anywhere. But really, I believe New York's probably the easiest place to make it. And if you can make it from the middle of nowhere, then you can make it anywhere. Like with what I do, like there is something that I find it interesting to like have motion when I live in the middle, seemingly in the middle of nowhere. It's not the middle of nowhere, but yeah. It might seem like it.
0: Miles realized there's a certain charm about towns like Bloomington around the Midwest, creating art here.
3: When I am explaining to someone that I live in Bloomington, you know, sometimes I feel compelled to justify it, but other times it's like, I like it here, and like, you don't get it, and like, you don't have to get it. Like, not everyone should get it. This idea of the Gulch, by nature, it's kind of constrained.

It can feel like there's nothing to do in the Gulch, but that's exactly what's given people like Miles, Alex, and Chance an opportunity to figure themselves out creatively and make the most with what they do have. An opportunity to make the music, the poems, the podcasts that they want to make. An opportunity to build community from the ground up and learn what it means to make art in this part of the country. For these guys, at least, the Midwest can be all right.

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2: I've had hundreds of big conversations, and my conversation partners share wisdom I carry with me wherever I go. Rami Nashashibi fills me with hope about how art can make humans visible to each other. He brings a new energy to Islam's core commitment to beauty and humanity and to the power of stories to heal and electrify us across geography and generation, culture and faith. He founded the Inner City Muslim Action Network on Chicago's South Side, where he also lives with his family. This is Becoming Wise. I'm Krista Tippett.

0: about how you bring the arts into what you do. I mean, like, here's one of the big defining sentences on your website, that Iman works for social justice, delivers a range of social services, and cultivates the arts in urban communities. So I want to hear a little bit about, you know, how spiritually and practically the arts and justice work together for you.
1: Well, you know, for me, that tradition, and while now we host artists from the subcontinent who are performing qawwali alongside an opera singer, along a spoken word poet, alongside a traditional hip-hop artist, a lot of that honestly started with hip-hop.
0: You're really critical of people who condemn hip-hop as part of the decay of culture and ruining our young. Yeah,
1: I mean, because I think hip-hop's origins have been extraordinary, and I think hip-hop, and that's because there is an aspect of hip-hop culture that was extraordinary in bringing together the most disconnected, the most marginalized and disempowered sectors of urban young people, both in the Bronx and then in other urban centers, and found just extraordinarily creative ways of expressing not only a search for a commonality, but a common cultural experience that was both universal and particular at the same time. Mm-hmm. So you found for the first time young Latino, black and white kids in New York coming together around a cultural creation that both allowed them to celebrate their Aztec traditions as well as their shared New York experience. And that model, that formula, you know, became global. And so the way we kind of gravitated towards it was very organic. It became the most powerful and useful way of bringing together young kids in Chicago who were totally disconnected from one another while still living and sharing the same kind of urban experiences. So, for example, one of our first projects we did was on one big side of the wall where there's a well-known graph writer, and graffiti writing is one of the four elements of hip-hop in Chicago. His name was Zor, a Puerto Rican guy. And, you know, I got a hold of him, and I showed Zor traditional Islamic calligraphy. And there's a verse in the Quran that, you know, that some people have heard. It's, we created you into nations and tribes that so that you may get to know one another, not hate one another, and that the most dignified among you is the one with the most consciousness of the divine. And we use that verse, and I showed him traditional Islam calligraphy, and it was done in this really ornate circular style. And he said, let's throw that up on the wall. And I said, yeah, that'd be great. He said, but I'm going to make it

0: contextually relevant to urban graffiti. You know, I said, that's fine. You can do whatever you want, Zor, as long as you retain the core elements of this piece. And he said, that's fine. He says, and it's speaking to me. I see this piece. It's speaking to me. And I remember what we did was literally we gathered over 250 kids in the neighborhood, and we had this unveiling of it that brought these, you know, hip-hop artists together. And it was both something that connected, it was relevant, it celebrated a core aspect of Muslim tradition. So we saw the power, and that was as early as 1995. And since then, we've used the art as a way to tell our stories, right, as a way to connect our stories. The arts have become the real factor for us in both humanizing each other's stories, connecting our stories, and, you know, I think revealing to one another the possibilities of what a better world can look like.
1: Rami Nashashibi was named a MacArthur Fellow in 2017 and an Opus Prize Laureate in 2018. Becoming Wise is produced by Marie Sambalay, Lily Percy, and Chris Heagle at On Being Studios, which is located on Dakota land. And our theme music is provided and composed by Zoe Keating.
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3: This is Bird Note. As a flock of ducks lift off from a marsh, their wings reveal large patches of powder blue and emerald. These dabbling ducks are called blue-winged teal. They're petite birds, noticeably smaller than mallards. The male's blue-gray head has a bright white crescent at the base of the bill, and his cinnamon sides and underparts are peppered with dark dots. Females are mottled grayish-brown. Blue-winged teal are long-distance migrants, traveling from nesting areas in Canada and the U.S. to South America for the winter. They feed in shallow water, with a preference during the breeding season for snails and fly larvae. In fall and winter, they seek out plant matter, especially seeds. Blue-winged teal pair up during the winter and migrate together in spring to a nesting area, often to where the female was born. There, the female will lay about 10 eggs, which hatch after 3 weeks. Once the eggs hatch, mother and ducklings walk away from the nest area within 24 hours, never to return to their nest again. Within just weeks, the young will be flying and ready to join their parents in their great migration south. For Bird Note, I'm Michael Stein.

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3: 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The time is...
4: PRX Remix. You're going to want to hear this.
5: I'm no health nut, but I will occasionally look on the side of a cereal box for nutrition information. I try to eat organic and mostly vegetarian because the data are pretty clear that a diet full of red meat isn't very good for you, not to mention the planet. But long before the NIH and FDA started giving guidelines and releasing studies about how to eat well, many people often took some guidance from a different source, religion. And this goes way beyond the rules of kosher or not eating meat on Fridays. Spiritual purity, divine will, and moral codes influenced what, how, and when people ate for thousands of years. But with the rise of modern nutritional science in the 19th century, people began to favor scientific advice over religious ideas about how to eat. Until now.
6: I get a lot of questions about how to start eating healthy and working out as a Christian girly.
7: Somehow we've separated our faith from our food choices, even though God gave us clear guidance on how to nourish our bodies.
5: A new generation of Christian health influencers is putting the God back in nutritional guidance.
8: If I'm continuing to be unhealthy, that's not what God intended for me, because when we're healthy, we're able to do more of His work and be that influencer, because that's what He's called us all to be, is being an influencer.
5: And some of this faith-based health guidance is happening at the expense of science altogether.
9: Today, I'm sharing 5 diet tips from the Bible to help you experience a better tomorrow.
7: And today, I want to answer the question, what is the Bible diet?
10: I'm going to tell you about a specific food in the Bible now getting lots of attention for its ability to slow aging and degeneration.
5: And these messages seem to be less about health and more about weight loss.
11: Really, what I wanted to do today is to share with you what faith and weight loss have to do with each other. After having lost 85 pounds.
12: Last year I lost 50 pounds, and I did that by including God on my wellness journey.
13: God does not want you to be fat. He doesn't.
5: I'm Dave DeSteno, and on this episode of How God Works, we're going to talk to historian and religious scholar Catherine Newell about the long circular history connecting spiritual and physical health in America.
14: We can't really tease apart the notion of morality, vegetarianism, health, and Christianity. This is all a moral question.
5: Centuries-old religious ideals of virtue and purity are now being repackaged as Christian diet culture. And according to New York Times writer Jessica Gross, it's not creating healthier or holier people.
15: I found it kind of heartbreaking to make someone feel that if their body didn't look a certain way, that they were basically going to hell.
5: We all want to live healthy, happy lives. And if done right, nutrition and religion can support that goal. On this episode, we'll take a look at some recurring themes uniting morality and food, for better and worse, and see if we might reconnect faith and health in positive ways. Ways that are informed by tradition and history, but also true to science. Thinness has long defined mainstream beauty standards, but lately, that message has taken on a new shape.
16: If you don't know me, my name is Alex Clark, And The Guardian recently accused me of running a psyop to turn American women thin, fertile, and conservative. I'm here to publicly say the accusations are true.
5: Alex Clark is the 32-year-old host of the conservative Christian health podcast, Culture Apothecary, produced by Turning Point USA.
17: What if the Bible isn't just a spiritual guide, but a health manual we've been ignoring? In today's episode, we're diving into food, faith, and radical healing.
5: An early and vocal supporter of RFK Jr., she's become a spokesperson for the branch of the Make America Healthy Again brand of holistic health and eating that's often linked to Christian values and sacred texts.
17: Than gluten, and whether Jesus would shop at your local grocery store, essentially. This conversation will challenge everything you thought you knew about clean eating, natural medicine, and what it really means to treat your body as a temple.
5: When it comes to religion and health, the focus usually centers on the notion that physical health is a spiritual responsibility. If your body is a temple, a gift of God, then looking after it is an expression of faith. But Clark is one of many Christian diet influencers who have raised alarm bells among critics like Jessica Gross, who find her message misleading and opportunistic. Because according to Jessica, what's different about this movement is the messaging around health seems less grounded in faith and maybe more dressed up in it. And that outfit can sometimes look an awful lot like a size 2 dress.
17: I don't mean literal thin, like, oh my gosh, like Kate Moss, 1990s anorexia, okay? Thin,
16: so for
17: healthy.
16: Me, I am learning everything I can to prepare myself to be the best wife and mother that I can be one day, if that is God's will for my life. I'm learning about how to take care of my health. I'm learning how to limit my talk.
15: Alex Clark, I think part of what she's trying to say is that to be a mainstream approved of woman, you have to look a certain way and behave a certain way. Diet, exercise, religion, and politics as all sort of mashed up together, and how she defines the conservative brand for 20 and 30 something women. And so the idea of how women are supposed to look, and thinness is part of how women are supposed to look. And so the idea that being pleasing to your community and being pleasing to God involves a certain body type is prevalent, and it is appealing to some people. So it is more about translating what the broader culture is telling women, seeing what is popular in mainstream culture, and then retrofitting it so that it appeals to a Christian audience whose references are around Christianity and the New Testament and usually evangelical culture.
5: Over the past 20 years, there's been a movement, probably more so among progressives, to not have any type of body shaming, to welcome and celebrate all types of bodies. In fact, you saw, you know, many of the lingerie companies and fitness companies showing plus sizes and things. And this seems to be a weird mishmash of a reaction against that.
15: Thinness has never been out of fashion. I don't care what anybody says. Like, I have been a sentient consumer of women's media for over 30 years, and I can tell you that thin has always been in. So I think that there are periods of time when the extremity of the thinness gets more intense. But we also know that body weight and health are not a one-to-one relationship. It's more complicated than that. So I think it is sort of an unnuanced reactionary pushback to a mainstream culture that was maybe a little less punishing. But I have a middle school daughter, and I have a lot of friends who have had teenage daughters, even in the moment where the claim was, oh, you know, the mainstream doesn't care about body weight. I can tell you that every young woman of any political persuasion feels pressure about the way that they look. Boys too. This conversation is focused a bit more on women, but men obviously feel body weight and body image pressures is slightly different. It's more about being muscular and big, but certainly they face their own set of pressures. And so I think the idea that in the mainstream, there was this like incredible body positivity, mainstream acceptance of non-normative bodies. Just like the whole thing was overstated to begin with in terms of the pressures that people felt.
5: Jessica sees the female beauty standard as consistently skinny focused. What does change, though, is the framing of the messages around thinness.
15: Diet advice and fitness advice is ubiquitous on social media. It is everywhere. It is particularly targeted to young women. And there is a version of that that appeals to religious Christians.
5: In this new conservative movement, a thriving online community uniting some Maha moms with Christian fitfluencers is building a new brand of femininity linking faith, Christianity, and thinness in pursuit of the elusive goal of wellness, where being thin doesn't just make you beautiful, it makes you morally superior. Because it's not just the fashion industry or Hollywood that wants you to be thin, it's God.
16: When we reclaim our food, we reclaim our health, and we reclaim power.
5: Take your health into your own hands. The message seems empowering and countercultural. I'm a health-minded vegetarian, in part thanks to the last healthy food movement of organic farming, rejecting the bad practices of big agriculture. These days, though, it's about calling out big food, big pharma, looking after our own best interests when the multi-billion dollar corporations won't.
15: I think because of our history of individualism is so sort of baked into all American behavior and ideology that coupled with the loss of trust in institutions writ large means that the focus on individual actions and individual behavior has become ever stronger because fewer and fewer people trust that they can reform institutions to serve them. I think we're in a moment where there is an increasing amount of individualistic pressure on people to maintain their health all by themselves and pushing the idea that if anything goes wrong with your health, that is your fault. You're doing something wrong. You're not eating the right food. You're not doing the right exercises. People want to be healthy, right? I think that is the sort of baseline. People want to be healthy. They want to live long lives because I don't think that on its face, there is anything wrong or sinister with wanting to feel healthy in your body, wanting to eat food that fuels you in a, you know, appropriate way.
5: I completely agree that to take care of one's body, to treat it with respect, to view that, you know, if you're a person of faith, this body comes in some ways from God. And just like we're supposed to take care of the earth, we should take care of our bodies. That's a great message. But where a shame comes into the point or living up to unrealistic expectations, then, yeah, that's where the problems come.
15: There is certainly a cultural pressure that is specifically directed to women from other women, from men, from advertising constantly, and it is very hard to avoid.
5: Although when you add religion to the mix, is it harder to avoid if you're a person of faith? Because now it's not just like what some culture wants, but it's infused with this idea that this is what God wants. And if you don't do it, you're morally failing.
15: Yeah. I mean, that is why I was driven to write the piece, because I found it kind of heartbreaking to make someone feel that if their body didn't look a certain way, that they were basically going to hell. Like, that's a terrible message to give anyone.
5: But this can work the other way, too. Some studies show that religion and spirituality, especially when people feel they have a secure relationship with God, are associated with a positive body image. When people believe that a higher power has made each person to be unique in mind and body, there is no weight cutoff for God's love. Here, the emphasis turns away from outward appearances to focus on a more functional view of the body and a more holistic view of beauty. Religious teachings that emphasize personal value over physical appearance and advocate for balance and moderation can lead to healthy eating habits too, while they also encourage an acceptance that can make women more resilient to the larger cultural pressures around diet and beauty. But in many ways, the Christian fitfluencer movement exemplified by Clark and others does just the opposite. Rather than emphasize God's love for every body, regardless of appearance or weight, it leans toward physical conformity, and a lot of that is tied up in conforming to traditional gender roles.
16: This weekend, you're going to hear about what it means to embrace your femininity and get back to the traditional ways of life from everything, from faith to food to parenting.
5: Now, don't get me wrong. there can be value in hearkening back to tradition. In fact, one of the main things we talk about on this show is the wisdom of some ancient ideas and practices, ideas around valuing family, friends, and the like. But the idea that traditional gender roles and diets are the only true ways to be healthy, and that modern science is leading people down a path to sickness and unhappiness, is, according to Jessica, a dangerous case of selective memory.
15: I think people have a real false nostalgia about the past. The idea that people in previous generations were more sort of pure or unsullied than we are now because we have more scientific and modern fixes requires amnesia.
14: So first of all, the notion of making America healthy again is, I think it's problematic from a number of angles.
5: Historian and religion scholar Catherine Newell can attest that the old days in America weren't necessarily the healthier days.
14: Dipping even a toe into the history of food and eating in America is to realize never really been very healthy. So much so that other countries have long had guides to, if you come to America as a tourist, just know you're going to be fed way too much. It's not going to be good. I mean, dating back to, again, the Jacksonian era, there were guides for tourists coming to America that don't eat the food, it's bad. And there's too much of it.
5: In the Jacksonian era, around 200 years ago, the diet was meat, meat, and more meat. Calf brains with scrambled eggs, chicken livers and champagne sauce, curry of giblet with rice. Vegetables were an afterthought at best.
14: Frankly, most people had terrible digestion. There was this scourge of dyspepsia brought on by the fact that people ate diets rich in meat, like three different kinds of meat in one meal for some people.
5: And that meat wasn't always the freshest.
14: This is in an era before refrigeration, for example. So who knows how fresh, shall we say, or well-cooked the meat people were eating was. This was an era in the industrialization of things like bread, the really fine white flour that people still rail against today. So it's no wonder that they were not feeling well. Any city, basically, or large town, there was just... sewage was a nightmare.
5: In 1832, nutrition and sanitation were already lacking when disaster struck the United States with the arrival of the cholera epidemic.
14: It arrived in the U.S., and it was devastating, and thousands of people died pretty much immediately, and it kept coming in waves. And so after this point of crisis, we see people sort of going, well, what can we do to be healthy? But it's all part of a larger picture of people trying to find a way to kind of explain to themselves these devastating pandemics and the mortality rates and the terrible things that could happen to someone in the 1830s, 1840s.
5: Now as then, people were looking for answers.
14: Who actually lived through it? It gets very much entangled with this idea of morality and virtue and what I kind of jokingly call the attitude of healthier than thou.
5: Cholera was widely believed at the time to be a plague or a form of divine punishment. The moral philosophy of that time, Newell says, was Protestant to its very core, that disease is the result of sinfulness and depravity. So many religions started preaching the gospel of health to combat it, one that was characterized by a language of condemnation that Catherine says might sound similar to what we're hearing in Christian diet culture today.
14: So much of the rhetoric around health and food and so forth today, it's just literally could be word for word something that somebody like Sylvester Graham would say.
5: That's Graham, as in the cracker. A snack nearly any parent has packed for a school lunch or sandwiched over a marshmallow and chocolate. And if he were here to have known that sweet treat would be his most lasting legacy, Catherine said he would have surely been dismayed. Because besides being a Presbyterian minister, Sylvester Graham was a real health crusader. The Graham cracker actually originated in reaction to what Graham saw as a scourge of refined white bread.
14: It was a kind of standard thing that people baked bread with at that point. And now we know that when you strip the seed out of the husk of wheat, that you're not getting the actual whole grain that's actually really good for your digestive system.
5: So he wrote a piece called A Treatise on Bread and Bread Making, that while primarily being a health manual on why everyone should be eating more whole grains, also brought in some religious ideas to support his argument.
14: Graham roars onto the scene, and everybody sort of fastens onto this as much more than just a passing fad or a diet the way we think of it today, something you would use for weight loss, that people look at this very much as a way of living and, again, a way of preserving one's health against the pretty significant headwinds.
5: You could call him something of an original Christian diet influencer, especially during the days of cholera.
14: If you don't want to succumb to cholera, you have to follow this diet where you stop eating meat and you start drinking pure water. It turns out he wasn't wrong about the water, but it was for reasons different than he originally believed. And he just became this kind of cultural force that there were Graham journals, Graham boarding houses, that people who were adhering to certain diets, especially certain versions of a vegetarian diet, as we would call it today, who only drank water, who abstained from alcohol and all stimulants, and that included things like pepper.
5: In 1843, New York Tribune article cites a weekly menu for a Grahamite boarding house. Monday, pea soup, vegetables, fruit and plum pudding. Tuesday, baked peas, vegetables, fruit and apple custard. Wednesday, vegetable soup, rice, and prune pie. No butter or lard. Everything served warm, not hot. Seasoned with a bit of salt, but never pepper. These bad, quote, overstimulating foods led to what he called unnatural appetites, a desire for anything from alcohol to a buttery pastry to what he saw as the sexual indulgence of masturbation.
14: So there was definitely a sense that your health was a gift from God and it was your responsibility to look after it. And the best way to do that was through diet, but that also could include things like keeping a family together and whole.
5: Graham preached a different new kind of gospel, one that combined faith, morality, and food. He believed that humans should follow a largely plant-based diet, as modeled by Adam and Eve, and that eating meat and other impure foods might lead people to immoral behavior, as well as to disease and plague. So he developed a diet and lifestyle plan to promote purity, chastity, and clean living, inside and out.
14: He became very involved in temperance societies, which of course were all about abstention from alcohol. And he started to, in a phrase that we hear a lot these days, started to do his own research.
5: While believed by some to be a scientific fraud, Graham did make some efforts to ground his claims in the science of the time.
14: And he invested in a small but important medical library, started teaching himself about things like human digestion, this new paradigm of nerves and the nervous system and how the nerves might affect things like general wellness, but also things like digestion. And for him, what he kind of, the conclusion he came to was that meat was a stimulant that had adverse effects on digestion. And when we have poor digestion, that can lead to all sorts of problems, including our normal understanding of what happens with poor digestion. But for him, he extended that to things like moral degradation.
5: Graham offered people the remedy to instability and fear, answers that charted a path of action toward wellness. In his mind, health was the natural, God-given state of the human body, and disease was due to sinful behavior and poor digestion. His recommendations, however, were precisely the opposite of many physicians' advice at the time, which suggested that a diet rich in animal flesh and alcohol would strengthen the body against disease. The medical establishment of the time believed that following Graham's program too closely would weaken the constitution. But that's not how it worked out.
14: Yeah, a lot of people felt a lot better because suddenly they were getting things that we know now today are part of a balanced diet. They started eating whole grains. They started eating fruits and vegetables.
5: Grahamism certainly wasn't the first example of faith-based health guidance. But what made his one of the most influential health and moral reform movements in American history was how he combined Christian religious zeal with quasi-medical prescriptions for health. Put simply, happy gut, happy God. And by happenstance, some of the advice Graham was giving fits with what modern science has shown to be healthier eating today. But it was Graham's successor, the Christian inventor, businessman, and physician John Harvey Kellogg, who was the bridge to unite religion and scientific approaches to health, diet, and nutrition, and who, like Graham, is also posthumously best known from trips down the modern grocery aisle.
18: Kellogg's cereal. Grain, sugar, salt, malt. That's it, in case you were wondering. Plus vitamins and minerals. Oh, and ice-cold milk.
14: It is a uniquely American invention. So the name associated with cornflakes is Kellogg. And to this day, if you buy cornflakes, it still has an emblem that features the signature W.K. Kellogg. And that was Will Keith Kellogg, who was the younger brother of John Harvey Kellogg, who was the founder of a very specific kind of the Battle Creek Sanitarium that offered a very kind of specific health regimen that was based in Grahamite notions of essentially vegetarianism, the water cure, all of these things kind of combined into one sort of retreat.
5: John Harvey Kellogg, like Sylvester Graham, was an observant Christian and proponent of vegetarianism and clean living. He outlined this view in his biologic living philosophy, quoting St. Paul, "Whether ye eat or drink, whatsoever ye do, do all for the glory of God." Kellogg goes on to say, "A man can do credit to his Creator only in following the natural order of life intended for him, that is, by living biologically."
14: He was right there at the foundations of Seventh-day Adventism, which is still to this day a branch of Protestantism that is very, very, very concerned with individual health, so much so that they are now major players in the American health marketplace.
5: But unlike Sylvester Graham, he was actually trained in science as a physician, which, as Catherine notes, became a problem for his faith.
14: He also was a great believer in science, and so this actually was part of the reason for his falling out with the leaders of the Seventh-day Adventist Church. The reason he was disfellowshipped was, in some ways, he wouldn't capitulate to some ideas that he thought were baseless religious decrees rather than based in science as far as notions of health and practices that were happening at the sanitarium. And his popularity sort of sets up, over the course of the 20th century, the reliance on things like nutrition as a science, the work of dietitians, the way in which we get things like the USDA giving us suggestions for balanced, nutritious diets, and government increasingly becomes involved.
5: Simply put, Kellogg's approach was, while your health may be a gift from God, science-based practices are the best way to maintain and honor that gift. While his remedies were sometimes unorthodox, yogurt enemas, his research and philosophy was revolutionary for the time.
14: And that is something that gets carried through the 20th century to the point that part of the reason I think people are shocked by this integration of diet and evangelical Protestantism today is because for so long, for over a century, those two things were decoupled. Nutrition and science and diet were all sort of over here, and religion and morality and all these things were over there.
5: Which is why the latest trend of influencers reuniting religious morality and health, sometimes at the expense of scientific advice, is troubling. Here is Alex Clark again.
19: I started seeing how corrupt our food system was and how corrupt our pharmaceutical industry was.
17: how sick our children were becoming, how many of us were tired, bloated, anxious, sick, how the experts were the ones that were keeping us that way. I became obsessed with the truth and getting behind the health and wellness crisis.
5: There is some truth to Clark's message, as there was to Graham's and the many faith-based wellness influencers in between, which is why they amassed such a devoted following. They identify the fear we all share, ourselves or loved ones getting sick, and they provide a solution that is actionable, tangible, and concrete. The goal is not just an amorphous moral purity, but a physical manifestation of it in what seems to be intuitively healthy life practices. But Catherine Newell says this can only get you so far to health, spiritually and physically.
14: If it's always going to be a kind of a moral judgment of constantly trying to shame people and tell them that they suck because they're not eating the right thing, it's the equivalent of Sylvester Graham saying, well, people died from cholera because they didn't follow my diet. Like, we are just not going to get anywhere in all things, including things like health and diet. We will never make progress, make positive changes by constantly putting the burden on individuals.
5: As Catherine Newell and Jessica Gross see it, we're never going to take morality or spirituality out of health completely, nor should we necessarily. Faith can lead people to a greater sense of spiritual and physical well-being, but maybe it's a matter of refocusing that relationship.
15: Well, I think if part of religious communities involves moving your bodies together, involves creating a way for people to be able to have a minute to go exercise. I mean, when I talk to people who move away from organized religion, one of the things that they say they miss the most is a supportive community. So you belong to a church that offers free or low cost childcare for a couple of hours during the week, on the weekend. A busy parent can now make the time to exercise because they have access to, you know, this community that is supporting them in other ways. Or there's a run club that is attached to a church. Or, you know, there, again, it is all about creating more opportunity that is non-judgmental and welcoming. And if that is happening, that's great. I love to see that. But I don't know that the people who are saying these things online are the ones who are creating those kinds of opportunities in their faith communities.
5: To me, it seems the true message of most faiths is one of love, not guilt. Yes, we all want to be healthy, but throwing the first stone at someone else or even yourself isn't usually that helpful. Data show that being actively religious often supports health and well-being, but perhaps what history has shown us is that there are some things it can do best to stay out of, health prescriptions being one of them. It's one thing to encourage healthy behaviors and taking care of your body, but quite another to define what that success looks like. And so when it comes to religion and health, I think Catherine and Jessica have it right. It can be a part of a spiritual movement that embraces but not replaces science, one that helps us all live better, if we also use it to heal our bodies and our souls, to value and care for each other rather than judge and divide one another. Next time on How God Works, what exactly is a shaman? And why do people turn to shamans for help when they're sick or in trouble?
19: There is drumming. I enter a non-ordinary state. My eyes roll back in my body. I'm speaking languages that are unknown to normal people. That much more credibly looks like something that a normal human cannot do.
5: But can shamans actually do things normal humans can't? And if so, how?
19: It's the experience of immersion, the experience of empathy that in some cases seems much more important than, like, do I necessarily believe that this will or will not work?

0: Hola, soy Paola Marizán, and this is ¿Qué pasa, Midwest?
1: ¿Qué pasa, Midwest?
2: ¿Qué pasa, Midwest?
3: ¿Qué pasa, Midwest?
4: ¿Qué pasa, Midwest?
5: ¿Qué pasa, Midwest?
6: ¿Qué pasa, Midwest?
7: ¿Qué pasa, Midwest?
0: Telling the stories of Latinos from the homeland to the heartland. El mes pasado, U.S. immigration agents raided an Ohio gardening company, arresting 114 suspected undocumented workers. About 200 federal officers blitzed two locations of Corso's Flower and Garden Center. La escena incluyó agents surrounding the perimeter and blocking off nearby streets as helicopters flew overhead. They loaded 114 workers onto buses bound for ICE detention facilities. Y de acuerdo con activistas, dozens of the workers' children were left stranded at daycare centers and with babysitters. The massive raid came exactly 2 months after federal officials arrested 97 immigrants at a meat processing plant in rural Tennessee. Esto es parte de los workplace raids across the country, including a nationwide sweep of 98 7-Eleven stores. Escenas como esta son cada vez más comunes en las noticias. We see the people being surrounded, the agents, the buses, and sometimes even the facilities. But what we don't see is the trauma this causes for not only the companies and the community, but for the families of these individuals. Aquí, la historia de Janet Vasquez. She grew up in Liberal, Kansas, and her father was deported when she started her first year of college. Ella dice que su vida cambió en todo el sentido de la palabra. She went from being a student and a daughter to being the sole provider of her family. Escucha.
8: So my dad was deported when I was a freshman in college, and yes, it affects your mental health. It's so hard to talk about it because it makes me very emotional. And it's been quite some time, and I still feel like it happened yesterday. Yes, I feel like I suffer from anxiety from it. And my sisters as well. I mean, I know we suffered from depression for quite some time, and it was a huge obstacle for my family to get over, because how do you go from having your father every day and then he's just taken away? And it goes back to, you know, they took him away, but it's not just a big emotional effect. Then you have the stress of the financial part. So my dad was the only one that worked, and he was the one that took care of us. So when they sent him back, you know, my mom was frightened. She didn't know. She was still undocumented at the time. So she worked cleaning houses, but she didn't make very much. So at that time, I was the only one that could really provide, because I was 18 and my little sisters, they were younger. So on top of trying to get through college, I was basically forced to be an adult. I was basically forced to be like the father figure and grow up. I mean, I have my friends, they're all worried about, you know, going out. They are part of sororities and all these clubs, and they're having fun. But me, I'm like struggling with all these emotional issues, financial issues, while at the same time trying to get through college. So yeah, I feel that deportations cause a lot of anxiety. It causes depression, and it's something that you don't, I feel like, I mean, it's been quite some time and I still can't get over it. It's still, when I think about it, I just feel so depressed.
9: Do you talk to your dad?
8: I do, and it goes back to, so my dad actually suffers from depression, and he had been in the U.S. since he was 12 years old, and they deported him when he was about 45. So most of his life was here. So my dad started drinking a lot, and he just doesn't know how to cope with his depression. So it's hard. And every time we see him, it's so hard, because we don't have any family in Mexico. All our family's here. So it's like something you have to live with every day. But what can you do?
0: En una democracia perfecta, people will migrate legally and do everything by the book. Pero no todo es perfecto. Many immigrants mean many stories. According to Janet, education is key to helping the country and these individuals understand their roles and their responsibilities better.
8: Well, the very first thing, when a lot of people think about the Midwest, they don't really think that there are Latinos out here. They assume that there's maybe like 1 to 10 Latinos. But in reality, out here in Southwest Kansas, the majority of our population are immigrants. They're mostly Latinos. The majority of them are from Mexico, but we're starting to see a lot more populations immigrate to this area from Central America. So there's still a lot of work to be done. there needs to be a lot more educational tools as far as like helping them integrate into the United States. We have a lot of immigrants who are still new to this country. And so just basic things as like teaching them English, basic things as like different rules here in the United States versus different rules in their home countries. But the biggest thing it always comes down to is the big immigration issue. You know, they're undocumented, and so they face a lot of barriers because of their undocumented status. And so I just think that we need more support in helping these individuals out. But we're limited as to what we can do because of the status as well. I mean, there's only so much that we can do to help them.
0: Jana's story is not too different from others. Ella también estuvo indocumentada por mucho tiempo. Y sabe lo que se siente vivir con esa preocupación constante.
8: So I'm kind of involved in a lot of things in this community, but I guess I'll give you a little bit of background about myself. I'm 30 years old. I was born in Mexico. I was born in Juarez. I was brought as a baby when I was 2 years old to Liberal, Kansas. So I actually was undocumented for a very long time until I was able to finally gain legalization. So I faced a lot of the barriers that I see a lot of people are facing now, especially my students. That's why I'm such a huge advocate for DACA students, because I've been there before. I've been in their shoes. I know what it's like not even having a driver's license. Something so simple as being able to drive to school could put you in jeopardy to being sent back and your life changing forever. I was the first one in my family to go to college. And while I was in school, I got an internship with Univision Kansas. And then later I was given the opportunity to work for Univision Kansas full time. So I've been to Washington, D.C. this year about four times. So we go and we talk to our senators, you know, just talking to them about the importance of helping DACA students. So then it goes back to not just affecting the DACA students. It goes back to hurting our numbers. So then when our enrollment goes down, then we would probably not be able to have as many employees. You know, we would have to do like cutbacks. And it would hurt us huge financially. I mean, out here, we depend on immigrants because out here, we thrive off like the meat packing plants, the feedlots, agriculture. And a lot of these workers are immigrants. So if we were to have like some big raid or all these anti-immigrant laws, they would leave. And that would really just crash our economy.
0: Janet works at the local community college in Liberal, Kansas as an academic advisor, helping students navigate college and immigration when needed. Ella también ayuda con el Festival del Cinco de Mayo, since she was the first Cinco de Mayo Liberal Kansas Queen in 2002. Janet's mission is to help the youth and the community. She's involved in many nonprofit organizations and communities around the city of Liberal, trying to help those who are lacking the education to better navigate the systems. ¿Tienes una historia parecida? Share it with us y dinos qué piensas. Send us your thoughts through our website, quepasapodcast.com, o escríbenos en social media at quepasamidwest. Gracias por escuchar. Soy Paola Marizán, and this is ¿Qué pasa Midwest?
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1: I mean, what are we all looking for in telling a good radio story? 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We're looking for the dramatic use of pause. Someone who has something to say. Someone who has values. Someone who stands for something. Those are the stories we try and tell. Those are the people we're interested in documenting.
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2: 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Beauty pageants promote the fantasy of the ideal woman. But for 35 years, one contest in New York City celebrated the everyday working girl. Starting in 1941, the young woman chosen to be that month's Miss Subways gazed down on transit riders, her photo accompanied by a short bio detailing her hopes, dreams, and aspirations. The public got to choose the winners, and Miss Subways became a barometer of changing times. The Miss Subways competition was one of the first integrated beauty contests in America. The first black Miss Subways was picked in 1948, more than 30 years before an African-American woman was crowned Miss America. By the 1950s, there were Miss Subways who were black, white, Asian, Jewish, and Latina, the faces of New York's female commuters. This is their story.
3: Every month, some lucky little New York Miss is chosen from the thousands of girls who ride the subways. She's got to be brilliant, beautiful, talented. Just an average girl.
4: You did not get on a train in New York in those years and not look up at Miss Subways when you looked up at Miss Subways. You were looking at a star, no question about it. My name is Peggy Byrne. I was a secretary. And I was Miss Subways March and April 1952.
5: My name is Sonora Selsey. I was a teacher. And Miss Subways, 1964.
6: My name is Enid Schwartzbaum. I was a daily commuter going to college, and I was Miss Subways in July of 1946.
7: My name is Marcia Hawker, and I was Miss Subways in 1974. I worked in the garment district, but I wanted to go into acting, and so I sent in a headshot, and that's how it got started.
4: Here's how it worked. The New York Subway Advertising Agency would get something like 1,000 photos in a couple of months, and they would select out of that 25 to be photographed by John Robert Powers, the number one modeling agency in the country.
5: And the public was to send in postcards voting for the one that they wanted to see as the next Miss Subways. The mail would come in, and they would take a ruler, and they count an inch equals so many postcards.
7: We bought a stack of postcards. My mother had a stack at the reception desk at Loomskill. My dad had it at the 109 precinct. My brother had it at his desk at the bank. People signed them, and we dropped them in the mailbox, kind of like launching a campaign.
6: Somewhere along the line, it occurred to me that I had never seen a clearly ethnic name on that poster. My name was distinctively Jewish, and that might have been part of the reason I said, I'm going to give this a shot. Let's see what happens. In July of 1946, Enid Berkowitz splashed across the subways.
8: Greetings from the New York subway. We're going to hand you over to just an ordinary traveler. At least ordinary, except during the month of August. She's a very charming young lady with shoulder-length, black, wavy hair and dark eyes, aged 19. queen of the rapid transit system for a month. Miss Subways, alias Miss Joan Adamson.
9: Well, how does it feel to be the pin-up girl of the Subways, Joan? I may call you Joan, may I not?
10: Yes, do, Jack. Well, it's a great thrill, naturally. I never thought I'd get it, though.
9: Oh, I never had a moment's doubt.
6: The poster says, meet Miss Subways, art student at Hunter College, plugging for BA but would settle for MRS. Right.
4: Brooklyn-born Peggy Byrne plans to wed her childhood sweetheart, is studying to be an insurance broker. The last thing I ever wanted to be would be an insurance broker. But I thought that sounded great. And I got a lot of insurance information.
7: Well, I get on the subway, and the cards were probably up in nearly every car. And I thought, oh dear, the photo was really pale. I mean, I'm a brown-skinned woman, not dark brown, but brown. And I almost look white. I said, could you darken it up some? And he did. Then that looked better.
5: People, you know, would stare at the poster, and they'd look down at me. Then they would stare at the poster, and look down at me, and stare at the poster, and finally they'd say, hi. Here you are, this long, tall, skinny girl with no butt, no boobs, and you're up there? My friends hated me, and I loved it.
4: There would always be commentary. Did you see Miss Subway? No, she's not too good looking. You know, we liked January, February better than her. Because they weren't necessarily beautiful women, you know. You wouldn't look at them all and say, well, that's a beauty. Of course, I was the exception. I was a star. Well, it was only 2 months, but it was great being a star.
9: Tell us, Joan, this Miss Subway's business, is there any future in it?
10: Well, I did hear of one girl who had 156 proposals of marriage and a present from a baker of a lemon meringue pie. And just a very few have got acting or modeling jobs.

teacher, and Marcia Hawker traveled the world, and she now hosts a jazz radio show. Thelma Peros, the first black in the subways, died earlier this year in Denver. This story was produced by Samara Freemark with help from Nellie Gillis, Ben Shapiro, Deborah George, and myself. The Radio Diaries podcast is produced by Sarah Kate Kramer. 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I'm Joe Richman. 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

0: This is Bird Note. Ornithologist and poet J. Drew Lanham often writes about his experience as a black man in the outdoors, both the joy of being in nature and the racism he faces in the field. Sometimes that's led him to bird in places that others might overlook. And one time, looking for sparrows inspired a poem celebrating these little brown birds.
1: Sparrow envy. Were I the sparrow, brown-backed, skittish, and small, I would find haven in thorniest thickets, search far and wide for fields lain fallow, treasure the unkempt, worship the unmown, covet the weed-strewn row. I would slink between sedges, chip unseen from brambles, skulk deep within hedges, and desire the ditches grown wild. I would find great joy in the mist-sodden morning, sing humble pleas from the highest weeds, and plead for the gray days to stay.
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2: My name is Feliz Lucia Molina, and this is Poetry Now. Growing up, my parents were very religious. They're Filipino Catholics. There were Catholic statues all over the house. St. Lucy, St. Anthony, St. Teresa of the Child Jesus,
3: Padre Pio,
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3: Our Lady of Peace,
2: Our Lady of pretty much everything. And I think that these Catholic images and iconographies were sort of my first introduction to the possibility of there being another world. And I think when I was around the age of 7, I found out about Hello Kitty for the first time, and I was just really obsessed with it. So I think that developing obsession with Hello Kitty plus the really solid and pretty intense Catholic iconography, those are like the two dominant images and narratives of my childhood. Hello Kitty, Virgin Mary. For as long as I've known her, my mother's two things are going to Mass at Our Lady of Peace and playing bingo in North Hollywood. Guilty from leaving me at home all night, she'd bring a pink paper bag with Sanrio characters printed all over it. Every week would be different inside. The size of the bag would depend on if she got lucky that night or if she broke even, which she believed was the same as winning. Inside there were stickers, pencils, a pencil case, paper, lollipops, a diary. It was the period when Pachaco just came out, and I was skeptical of transitioning out of my love for Hello Kitty and onto smaller, more obscure, colorful characters. My mother knew this because she could read my mind, so she only bought Hello Kitty things. I would stay up until midnight and wait for when she'd pull up in her white Cadillac onto the concrete driveway. Smelling like Marlboro Reds, which I associated with evil, she'd wake me up from being somewhere between half asleep and dreaming of a crush. But Hello Kitty lived in heaven, and my mother and I were

0: Not in heaven. We were in the San Fernando Valley, the porn capital. And on the way to Mass every Sunday, we would drive by houses with swimming pools where money shots were being made. The San Fernando Valley is a desert suburb of Los Angeles. There's just a lot of possibility, I felt, growing up living there. It's a dreamy place. In the 90s, I didn't realize this at the time either, but it was a porn capital. And it's still one of the main places where pornography gets produced. And on the way to Mass every Sunday, we would drive by houses with swimming pools where money shots were being made. I think writing this poem helped me think about this in terms of like what happens behind closed doors or in secret. And being a kid in the valley, completely naive and unaware, struck me as this really funny contrast.
1: That was Feliz Lucia Molina and her poem, Hello Kitty Virgin Mary. 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
5: It was the mid-1990s, before social media, before live streams, before most people had heard the word Tibet.
1: Meet Aaron Potts, 24-year-old director and co-founder of the Milarepa Fund.
6: And of course, Adam Yauch from the Beastie Boys, instrumental in helping put this concert together. I understand.
5: A lot of people ask me, like, how did the idea of a concert come up? And I'm like, I was an activist. He was a musician. It wasn't really even a conversation. It was just, yeah, we're going to do this.
7: The main reason that we're doing the concert is to raise awareness about Tibet, to let people find out about the Chinese occupation.
1: Adam and Aaron established the Milarepa Fund, a nonprofit organization working to spread the word about China's campaign to wipe Tibetan Buddhist culture off their map.
5: Oh my God, my biggest fear was it wasn't going to work. I mean, it had never been done before. I can't remember the exact order of how all the yeses started happening, but I remember the feeling of it, and it felt like being strapped to the front of a Mack truck going 150 miles an hour down a highway.
8: Hello, this is Flea from the Red Hot Chili Peppers.
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3: More than 100,000 fans, making it the biggest U.S. benefit show since Live Aid in 1985. It was followed
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5: Of that moment.
3: And Biz Markie. And a thunderous turn by Rage Against the Machine.
11: Everybody who cared at all about music during that era knew about Tibet because of those concerts.
5: We had 500 volunteers, mostly Tibetans or Tibet supporters.
12: As a Tibetan in the West, what I saw was somebody who was our generation and bringing together a culture and a moment in a way that we could see ourselves in it.
5: This was a message concert, not a benefit concert. We were there to get people involved in the Tibet movement.
13: I didn't know anything. I was really naive coming in here. I didn't know a thing, but now they really just opened me up, like, because I think if anyone knew what was going on, there's just no way they wouldn't do something about it.
5: I always knew that the most important day of our work was the day after the concerts.
3: By a nonviolent protest outside the Chinese consulate in San Francisco by some 300 people, among them Perry Farrell and Chili Peppers bassist Flea.
5: We weren't there to raise money. We were there to raise action.
14: Want to stay here, you will be arrested. You all understand that? We advise you all individually, and you can make your decision as we approach, right?
5: I'm Aaron Potts, and I was a music fan. Someone who was told at a concert once that I could make a difference. I didn't know that that would lead me to co-found the Tibetan Freedom Concerts with Adam Yauch of the Beastie Boys. And we didn't know if those concerts would work, if anyone would come, if anything could change. What happened surprised all of us. Honestly, it still kind of surprises me. This is the story of those concerts, how they came to be, what happened during and after, and why freedom needs a soundtrack.

0: Freedom Needs a Soundtrack is a Wrong Zen production, produced by Adonde Media. Episode 1, The Power of Music. My dad had a record player and a small collection of records, and I always remember music. I have vivid memories of like flipping the records and putting the needle on the vinyl. My parents had a subscription to Rolling Stone magazine, and I remember they were always interesting. Something was always like a little irreverent or outside of the normal, I guess. And at around 12 years old, I remember I gave a new friend of mine a subscription to Rolling Stone for her birthday that year, Kelly Patricia Callahan, who became my best friend. As her name implies, she's Irish, and she loved the Irish band U2. As our friendship grew, I also came to love U2, but U2 back then was like, they're not the band they are today. They were a punk band, they were edgy, and they were singing about peace in Ireland and the end of apartheid and things that I just didn't know about yet. And I was too young to see them in concert, according to my parents. So the first three times I saw them perform were on these bootlegged videotapes that we had gotten. The first one was U2 at Red Rocks. The concert at Red Rocks had happened in 1983, I think. And it was about a year after that that I watched it on this passed around bootlegged videotape. And when they sang Sunday Bloody Sunday, Bono is waving this white flag. It's like a surrender flag, but it's not a surrender flag. It's something else, like a peace flag or something. And he has the crowd chanting, "No more, no more, no war, no more." And it just blew my mind in such a great way.
1: 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The Live Aid Concert. Elton John.
0: About a year later, U2 played at Live Aid. Live Aid was about raising money to stop the famine in Africa.
2: It'll be nearly a year before Ethiopians can expect proper rains again. By that time, thousands of people, perhaps even millions of people, may have died.
0: At that time, we were watching the news, and it was just devastating videos of children dying in front of our eyes of starvation.
3: Final preparations are being made for what they're calling the greatest show on earth. Live Aid for Africa. Tomorrow's 16-hour transatlantic program looks set to reach a television audience of more than a billion people around the world.
0: They say that 40% of humanity watched that concert on television. I remember seeing Wembley Stadium, seeing the audience, and I had never seen a crowd that big before. And they were there to try and do good in the world. So again, I was hooked. And then the third time I got to see them was the Amnesty International concerts.
4: We've got 18 very special guests with us tonight.
0: It was 1986.
4: 18 prisoners of conscience released because of Amnesty International.
0: And it was much more about these political prisoners that were on stage. Political prisoners are people who've been imprisoned for their beliefs, their nonviolent beliefs, or their nonviolent opposition to a government. And all around the world, thousands of people were in prison. Amnesty had this very simple methodology of writing letters to those governments saying, "We know you have this political prisoner and we are demanding their freedom." And it worked. Like, letters would free people from prison. And at this concert, there were dozens of freed political prisoners on the stage with these artists. Somewhere in all of that, Bono and a bunch of other people that were performing at the shows said, "Go start a chapter of Amnesty International at your school." And I did it the next day. I signed up and I started organizing immediately. Every month we would get these packages from Amnesty that say, here's the case of the political prisoner. We're asking you to write letters on behalf of. The idea that you could write letters that take you less than 3 or 4 minutes, you could write these letters and put them in the mail, and combined with thousands of other people's letters, you could free people who were wrongfully imprisoned. It was mind-blowing. Like, sometimes activism feels so big and, like, massive, and, like, you have to have a perfect plan and you have to really know what you're doing, and sometimes you just have to f***ing write a letter, you know? About a year after I started organizing my Amnesty chapter at my high school, Amnesty asked us to write letters on behalf of a group of Tibetan nuns. And these were nuns who had been put in prison because of their desire for Tibet to be an independent nation again. And I think the thing that stood out most to me was that they were just teenagers like us. We were getting ready to write the letters, and I remember that my teacher had lived in a Tibetan refugee camp. His name was David Brown. And, you know, he told us about how Tibet had been an independent country, how China had invaded it.
5: In Peking, they solemnly declared that Tibet was next to be liberated.
0: In 1950, the new communist government of China said Tibet is now part of China. Not only did they do that, but they also erased the history that it had ever been independent. The Dalai Lama, who is the political and spiritual leader of the Tibetan people, fled Tibet in 1959, and thousands of Tibetans followed him.
6: Since his exile from Tibet in 1959, the Dalai Lama has lived in India, where he works for nonviolent change in his homeland.
7: The ones courageous enough to demonstrate against the crushing force of Chinese dominance are the monks and the nuns.
0: The nuns play a really important role in the resistance, as do the monks, for protesting against the Chinese occupation and for demanding a free Tibet.
8: Without children depending upon them, and because they are schooled in selflessness, they are the first to sacrifice themselves for the freedom of their people and freedom of thought.
9: The monks and nuns working for our country more than others, that's because we thinking that is our responsibility.
10: My name is Nawang Sangzhou, and I'm a former political prisoner in Tibet.
0: Nawang Sangzhou became a nun at a very early age, as often is the case in Tibetan families and communities. And at the age of 13, she was arrested for protesting against the Chinese occupation and for demanding a free Tibet.
9: I grew up in Lhasa, Tibet, until 13 years, and then grew up in prison. Yes. I remember we have the biggest protest in 1989, and I joined the several times protest, but at that time, every Tibetans protesting, so the Chinese, they're fighting and they got the gun.
7: On occasions like these, Chinese civilians join the police by the hundreds in venting their hatred of Tibetans.
9: We only shouted peacefully words with a bare hand, but they're shooting us.
0: The thing that drew me in the most, I think, was the nonviolence with which the Tibetan people met such violence. I think it intrigued me in a way because I was like, could I do that? If it was me and if it was my people and my family, could I meet that violence with compassion and with nonviolence? I think it was around the time that I was writing the letters to try and release the Tibetan nuns. I told my mom, randomly, that someday I was going to put on a concert for Tibet and U2 was going to play at it. And I didn't think about it for the next 10 years. Like, it wasn't a driving force in my life. It was just a random thing that I said that was so what I believed and what I wanted to do, and it was almost like an articulation of my mission in life. in 1989, I was 17 years old. I was completely engrossed in activism and in the idea that we can make change in the world. And up until this part of my life, there were big, big social justice issues that felt impenetrable. And all of a sudden, it was like big, massive changes started snapping into place. Like the Berlin Wall falls down, the Soviet Union crumbles. Nelson Mandela, who had been in prison for 30 years, walks free.
11: Mr. Nelson Mandela, a free man, taking his first steps into a new South Africa.
0: Like these things we never thought could ever happen start happening. And then Tiananmen Square happens.
12: It was noontime today in the center of Beijing when a man walked to the middle of the Avenue of Eternal Peace, which, as it happened, was already occupied.
0: I remember turning on the news, and that's when the tanks were rolling in.
12: The man was alone. The tank was not.
0: I watched as one man with a plastic shopping bag stood in front of a line of tanks. And he just stood in its way. The tank tried to go around it, and he moved so it couldn't go. And he just kept doing that. That image of one person being able to stop a line of tanks stuck with me. So when I'm working on these social justice issues in other places that feel just as permanent, like Tibet will never be free, I'm like, no, it can be. I saw the Berlin Wall fall, and I saw Nelson Mandela walk free, and I saw a single man stop a line of tanks. My senior year of high school, my teacher had lived in a Tibetan refugee camp just 3 miles over the border of Tibet in Nepal. He taught an anthropology class that I took, and in that class, he wanted us to go on a field trip. And so he brought that up in the class one day, and I blurted out, "Take us to the village in Nepal." And everybody laughed. Nepal is very far away from Old Saybrook, Connecticut. So we all just laughed, and class went on. And 3 weeks later, he came back to the class and he said, "I have the trip to Nepal approved." There were kids on our trip who had never been on an airplane. And then they were getting on a very long airplane and going to a very different culture. We landed in another world. I mean, as different from where we were from as possible. Like, there were cows and motorcycles and rickshaws and trucks and smog and mountains, like the most gorgeous mountains I've ever seen. There's a couple of pockets of Tibetan communities in Kathmandu. Boda is one of them, and it's the one that I lived in the longest. We were supposed to do a homestay as part of the program, and my Tibetan family, they were refugees. They were not really at home in Nepal. My mom didn't actually speak Nepali. She only spoke Tibetan. And I think that she was just trying to survive every day. She had 5 children that she raised in exile as refugees. And her most important thing was that the kids go to school and get an education. She had so much joy. I mean, she would laugh and joke, and she was just the warmest, most welcoming, most happy person I had met. The last day we were in the refugee camp, the entire community had come out to, you know, wish us off. And a Tibetan elder stood up, and he made this long speech. And at the end of it, he turned to face the mountains. And on the other side of that mountain is Tibet. Like, that's how close we were. So he turned to the mountains, and he said, "Someday I hope that our children and your children will play together in a free Tibet." And that has defined my life in so many ways, that statement. That, I mean, he's probably passed at this point, but the possibility of his grandchildren and my children playing together there is real. So when I came back from Nepal, I knew this is what I want to do. I want to work for a free Tibet. I want to do human rights work. And I didn't know how to do that. There's no major that you can take that says this is how to become a human rights activist or how to do Tibet work. And so I spent a lot of time just not sure of how I could be of most use to Tibet and to nonviolent activism.

0: When I think my childhood is very happy family. All our neighborhood call our family is the happy family because every night my father played jamye and my sister, my brother dancing the Tibetan traditional dance. I remember my mother teach me a song. It says that we will be free soon, you know. My parents' words and those songs give me lots of strength, you know, and courage. Both my parents were very religious and practiced Buddhism very strongly. So when I was little and I really want to be a nun, so I asked my mother and then I asked my father. My parents insisted me to go to school continually and then later you can do the nun. But I was really anxious. So then I became a nun at 12 years old. In 1990, when I was 13 years old, at that time I shouted, "Independent Tibet, long live Dalai Lama," just these two words, and they arrested me. When they tortured, they tortured using many different kind of weapons, like, you know, electric rod, and tortured with sticks and beating on my back. And so they using the many different kind of weapons beating us. And then they asked me, "What do you shout?" And I said, "I shout independent Tibet." And then he so get mad and hold me and put the electric rod in my mouth. I was kept there in 10 months and then I was released and I only spent 15 days with my mother and she passed away. Second time, it was 1992, and so I met my friend and she said they're gonna go to the protest. The people who arrested us, they're not uniform. They have a bunch sitting everywhere. That's spy. But people didn't know. So we shouting in the free Tibet and long live Hisar and Dalai Lama. We walking just maybe a few seconds and then almost suddenly jumping some people, not uniform, and then taking somewhere. And I thought I'm going to die because this is the second time. And the first time they beat me so badly. At that time I was 15 years old and they gave me the 3-year sentence. They sent me to the Tapji prison.
1: By the early 90s, I was already in college. Nobody knew my name. They just called me Free Tibet because that's who I was. I was always talking about a free Tibet, whether it was in front of the student hall at a table or organizing little mini benefit concerts with my friends who were in bands or in classes that I was taking. I was just trying to bring together things that I loved and was passionate about. And I was trying to not have to leave who I was to be an activist. I was still organizing letter writing campaigns on behalf of Tibetans and also doing a lot of other work. I was going to protests in New York City. The first Gulf War was just ending.
2: Good evening, everyone. I'm Ann Lindstrom in the Channel 2 newsroom with the latest on the Gulf War.
1: The Rodney King verdict had come out, acquitting the four officers who had clearly and brutally beaten Rodney King.
3: There are fires burning. There are people being beaten. There is looting. It is a dangerous night in the city of Los Angeles.
1: And in 1992 was when there was a referendum that voted to do away with apartheid.
4: White South Africans are flocking to the polls today in one of the country's most historic referendums.
1: The media always portrayed my generation as apathetic and slackers and said we were tuned out. And we really weren't. We were just not seeing ourselves in their version of what the world should look like. I see people like doing amazing art and creating new companies and trying to change the world. I can't think of a single example of social justice and freedom fighting in the world that has been successful and has not included young people at the center of it. Naung Sungdul, I mean, she was so young.
0: In the Chapji person, we are all young, you know, the around 18, 20, something like that.
1: I didn't hear about Naung as much as the Drapshi 14, they were called.
0: So everybody's young, so love singing song. And also we have lots of beautiful political songs, freedom songs. Usually if the girl is not there, we sing openly in the singing. And then two of them get a chance to borrow a tape recorder.
1: Naung and a group of Tibetan nuns sang songs of freedom that were recorded on a little cassette tape and smuggled out of the country. And we knew that this work was going on inside the worst, the most notorious prison inside Tibet. There are so many social justice movements where music is such an important part of it. And, you know, music activates the part of the brain that governs optimism. It brings us together, not just for concerts, but, you know, back in the day around the campfires, we always gathered around music. And in the civil rights movement, it was used as a way that the protesters who knew that they were about to get met with violence could stay calm and hold on to nonviolence. So the fact that these nuns spontaneously did the same thing and used music and freedom songs as a form of protest really kind of speaks to the universal nature of it. When I was in college, I didn't understand how important music is. I just felt it in my body, in my heart. And I also, you know, most activism felt really heavy and uncomfortable to me. I mean, I love a good protest, but that can't be the beginning and end of activism. Like, there had to be something more. And to me, that more was music. Then I found this quote that was and still is one of my favorites by Emma Goldman that says, "If I can't dance, I don't want your revolution." And I knew when I heard that, I knew that is what I'm going to do. I'm going to make a revolution that we can dance to.

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Sound design and mastering by Martin Cruz. Martina Castro was the editor and one of the executive producers. The original theme song is by Money Mark. 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

0: 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Are you tense, anxious, worried?
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2: 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I'm Aaron Henkin, and my co-producer Wendell Patrick and I make it our mission to share the stories and the soundscapes of our city, and to do it one block at a time. I want to bring you along today to Northeast Market. That's on the 2100 block of East Monument Street. 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If you want the chicken, you're going to line up at the counter at Ronnie's Lunch.
3: You know, some people want ketchup on the wings, on the fries, just one wing.
4: 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That's good. 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
6: gizzard?
3: Actually, my parents came here first to the States 2 years before we came, and then they started actually at my aunt's basement. They didn't even have anywhere to live. So for 2 years, they worked, I guess, wherever they could to raise money to bring us over here. So we came over here with myself and my two siblings, 1999, when I was 9 years old.
6: You want anything on your drumsticks?
3: So I think I was 6 or 7 when they first told me that they were gonna come to the States. I mean, I was too young to understand. Like, I didn't even know what America was. But they're like, oh, you know, we're not gonna be here. We're leaving. So, you know, please be good with your grandma, and we'll come and get you soon.
7: Salt, pepper, a little bit of ketchup, all over.
3: Actually, my mom came back to Korea so that she could take all of us. And my dad stayed in the States while she did. So she just came and she said, okay, we're going to America. We're getting on the plane. And I said, okay. And we landed in Dulles in Washington. And my first impression was that everyone in America seemed to know everyone, because when you go past someone and you get an eye contact with them, they would say hi to you. Since middle school, I came out and helped them here. And I would work all summer as a cashier. And each week, I would get $40, which is like a lot if you're a middle school student. And then that continued until I was in high school. And they told me, you know, if you work this summer and get only $40 a week, we'll buy you a car. And I said, okay. So, you know, everything that my parents do, of course, you know, working here could be easy for me, but, you know, they made it so that, you know, I can really, you know, work hard and for getting something that I really want. And I think that's what I'm learning here, you know, even till now.
8: 아빠나 엄마도 우리 저 패밀리 우리 딸 두 딸하고 아들 하나가 있는데 너무너무 감사하죠. 너무너무 잘 커주고 잘하고, 그래서 지금 미국에 사는 게 정말 행복하다고.
3: He's saying that he's really thankful for us, the two daughters and the one son that he has, and he's just really happy living here. Sorry.
2: It's like a free therapy session,
3: yeah,
2: right?
3: Yeah, all right.
2: Helen Shin and her father at their stall Ronnie's Lunch in Northeast Market on the 2100 block of East Monument Street. You can hear more stories from this block on the Out of the Blocks podcast. 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I'm Aaron Henkin. Thanks for listening.
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10: My name is Jason Bittner. I first came to La Porte to go to the La Porte County Fair. It's been going for, I think, over 160 years. And so we first arrived on a Saturday morning to get tickets for the Demolition Derby, which is sort of legendary. And then right after that, we decided to go and stop and get some breakfast at B&J's American Cafe, which is just one of the diners here in town. It didn't seem particularly remarkable at the time, but we soon found out that they had like a hidden gem in the back. So we're in the back of B&J's right now. There's two large metal shelving units, and each one of them has about 11 or 14 boxes on it. Each box holds, I think, between 2,000 and 2,500 photos. I've estimated that there's 18,000, and I went through all 18,000 photos in one dreary December 2 years ago. I just like set this goal. Like I have to see every one of these photos. They're absolutely beautiful. I would sit back here in the back of the diner and eat cinnamon rolls, drinking coffee, and flipping through. Amazing, beautiful faces. And stylistically, it's identical lighting, you know, over the course of like 25 years.

One of the things that I particularly love about these kinds of photos is this is just a tiny glimpse into someone else's life. Like, we don't have journals that go along with the photos. You know, we just have this one or four photographs that a person was sitting for at a stranger's photo studio. And so what it does is, taken out of context, it kind of allows you to conjure up another person's life.

0: My name is Hugh Tonegal. We had dated, since our junior year in high school, since my junior, her sophomore year. So we were very much in love and committed at that time.
1: There's one shot that I love and that I always refer to in my head as the connection. It's a shot of a man with sideburns and his fiance, or what I was assuming was the fiance.
2: That picture was taken in 1971. My name was Kathy Richards. We were married in 1972, and my name is Kathy Tonegal now. It's kind of funny because Hugh got a new car when he was 16 from his grandfather. And when I saw that he got that car, I asked my brother, do you think you could have Hugh come over and maybe I can see his car or drive it?
0: The car was a 1968 Plymouth Barracuda notchback. It had a 340 cubic inch engine in it, a racing stripe on each side. It was a turtle green color.
2: You know, a guy looks pretty good in a car like that. And he used to let me drive that car, and I would cat the drag. I don't know if you've ever heard that expression.
0: Some towns might be scoot the loop or something like that.
2: You would start at one end of Lincoln Way and go to the other, back and forth, all night long on the weekends.
0: You'd go to the local drive-in and have a hamburger and fries and such, and then go run back and forth.
3: But

0: Well, that was an engagement picture that we had taken, and then it was published in the local newspaper, the La Porte Herald Argus.
1: They're holding hands. His thumbs are resting on her palms, and she's wearing a plaid skirt, and he's wearing wide-willed corduroys, and they're staring directly into one another's eyes from across the page. They're like falling into one another.
0: Neither one of us were smiling, so it should have been maybe more of a joyous occasion.
2: I think I look kind of dreamy looking at him and anticipating our future together.
0: You know, this was going to be a new life for me shortly when we did get married, and that things would probably change, but probably was a little bit nervous.
2: I envisioned, you know, happily ever after. I certainly didn't look ahead to any bumps in the road, which wasn't very realistic. You know, we were so young, and really we didn't have a clue what we were getting into. We just knew we wanted to be married. And at the time, it was not frowned upon to be married at the age we were.
1: One of the things that people want to know, is like, where are these people today? You know, like, are they still together? Do they have kids? The photos kind of become a jumping off point for what happened to the rest of their life.
2: I am in awe that the two of us are still in love, and that was a promise that, you know, a lot of people don't keep nowadays, and we did keep it. And I'm in awe that out of this couple looking at each other, that we were blessed with four children. And here it is, 2006, and we're looking at it, and we have happy memories for all these years. So I'm grateful.
1: Kids make great subjects. I mean, they're awkward or more emotional than the adults. They're making wild gestures. And one of my favorite shots is, he's like a five-year-old kid with real short hair, and his eyebrows are lifted way up, and his mouth is open. He's wearing a bow tie.
3: My name is Gary Leonard. I know a lot of people in La Porte probably know me by my nickname as Burrhead. Mr. Pease, I believe, took the photo in 1955, which I would have been a little over 4 years old at the time of the photo.
1: And he's raising his right arm up in the air and holding up his index finger. And it looks like he's giving a stump speech right now. He looks like the politician is just like going off about some sort of important policy matter of some sort.
3: And the little caption off to the left reads, "And if I am elected."
1: When you see this image, you just want to know, like, what's prompting him to make this gesture, first off. But beyond that, you just like, what kind of life is he living now? What kind of job does he have? What kind of profession? You know, is he in jail? Like, what's he doing? And did he end up as a politician?
3: I'm a dental sales rep, and we are the largest dental distributor in the world and sell every dental product from Q-tips to $100,000 crown machines.
1: Oftentimes, what I've discovered is the stories that we come up with are completely, completely different than the reality of the situation.

0: Patricia Salwasser, lifelong resident of La Porte. I do come in and eat breakfast here quite often, and I had gone back to the bathroom, and I don't want to tell you where I was sitting at that point in time when I looked up and saw my baby picture hanging inside the bathroom.
1: I think she's probably 4 or 5 years old. This little girl with hair parted down the left side.
0: It was an annual trek to the studio to come and have our portraits taken, my sister and I.
1: And she's looking really sweet and looking upwards, like, at the photographer.
0: I dressed up in what was my favorite polka dot dress that my mother made.
1: We can't really tell what color it is because they're black and white, but you can see that they're different colors.
0: I can remember the night before sitting on the youth chair and my mother putting a dish towel around us and cutting our hair for the picture.
1: You know that there's a story. You know that there's, like, something going on.
0: I can remember walking up the long, dark stairway going up to what seemed to be probably at least 10 flights up, which was one, but long to us, and a bit musty smelling and very quiet, and you were front and center, obviously, and all eyes on you and the lights on you, and sort of made you fearful. And I think in this picture, actually, I was crying.
1: And her index finger is just wiping a tiny little tear from her right eye. And you're trying to, like, figure out, you know, is she looking at her mom or her dad, or, you know, what are they prompting her to do right now?
0: My mother very definitely instructed us how to be young ladies. That was always her word for us. Young ladies, this is how you need to properly sit in the chair and fold your hands, and how to be reverent and to be polite. And it was, like I said, a bit overwhelming. And I gave that photograph to my mother as a Mother's Day present just a couple years ago. My mother has Parkinson's and Alzheimer's at this point in time, and that was the beginning of her illness. And my birthday came around about 4 months later, and my birthday gift was my portrait back reframed professionally. So it was very sweet, and that's the last gift that she's given me since she's been ill.

0: The last photo in the book, it's not a particularly remarkable shot, but it's actually the photographer and his wife sitting in his own studio. It's Frank and Gladys.
1: My name is Jerry Gift. I am Frank C. Pisa's granddaughter. She's sitting in front of him, just slightly lower, his cheek rather nestled up to her hair.
0: He looks serious. He's wearing eyeglasses. He has kind of a little bit of a messy flat top. And she's smiling.
1: This was probably just a spur-of-the-moment photograph, and I say that because of what they're wearing. Grandma's in a dress, but it's not one that she would have worn had it been a planned photograph.
0: It's almost like you can see how different people want to be represented after their passing. This looks like it was kind of later in his life, and it almost is like this reflection of the way he thought that people should be sitting. He's serious. He isn't smiling. He's kind of looking off into the distance. But then Gladys, she has this big smile, and she looks like she wants people to remember her as being kind of happy.
1: They were such a team. I don't think there could have been a MuralCraft studio without the both of them. He had written her a poem on their 23rd anniversary. And, of course, this was on a piece of hardboard, and it was painted by hand. Of course, you know, there were no magic markers, and we're talking a brush and ink. And it said, this lifeboat of ours, how easy it steers. It seems like a minute these 23 years. Sometimes I'm the pilot, more often it's you, who guides it so well when skies aren't blue. But a ship can just float or sink in the sea if you're not in it and sailing with me. And that hung on the wall from the time I was a little girl until the day I had to take their house apart.

0: Please, read this software license agreement carefully before using the Apple software. By using the Apple software, you are agreeing to be bound by the terms of this license. If you do not agree to the terms of this license, do not use the software.
1: Up next is a postcard from the wind, an audio dispatch from Phil Corbett.
2: A light summer rain darkens the greenstone walls of the old church, and a three-wheeled moto taxi rounds the corner. Oaxaca, Mexico, and the Sierra Norte are visible through the mist. On the flatbed of the moto taxi is a sound system, advertising the big fight. Tonight, it says, Lucha Libre. The ring is in the center of an old tiled parking garage, and colorful flags flitter above. The men wear extravagant costumes, bright masks, spandex, leather boots, and they fly through the air, launching off the ropes, pulling off incredible acrobatic flips and high kicks. The audience surrounds them, seated at floor level looking up, as a luchador called Endeavor launches himself 15 feet out of the ring directly onto his muscle-bound opponent, crashing into the folding chairs. Over by the sound system, I speak to Manuel Eleon Hernandez, the announcer of tonight's fight.
3: Son personas normales, pero al momento en el que se visten, que se ponen una máscara...
4: These are ordinary people. They are normal people,

0: today to the corner of East Monument Street and Collington in East Baltimore. There's a business there with a red awning that says Vivid Nails. Inside, technicians work on manicures and pedicures, and one of those techs is also the owner of the establishment. His name is Peter Lee.
1: What color?
2: I'll try that.
1: The pink glitter?
3: Like this one?
2: Yeah. Sure. Thank you.
1: Every time when you got a manicure or pedicure done, after that you feel, you know, different. You feel clean. Yeah, happy with that.
4: Peter Lee, Vivid Nail, 2126 East Monument Street, Baltimore, Maryland. I'm from Vietnam. I come to U.S. 1991. I went here when I'm 23 years old. My father is he like American soldier. He went to Vietnam War, and then U.S. government, they have the option for the family of the American soldier, we can come back home. So that's why I followed them.
0: So your dad was a U.S. soldier in Vietnam. Is that what you're saying?
1: That correct, sir.
0: Were your mom and dad together when you were growing up, or help me understand how your parents worked out?
1: When my mom got me, I was just almost 1 year old, and she passed away. So I lived with my grandmom, with my aunt, my uncle. Yeah.
0: What do you know about your mom? You don't have any memories of her, obviously.
1: Not at all. I just have to see her by the picture.
0: Are you close to your dad?
1: No, I don't know my dad at all. Because after my mom passed away and my dad, they have to go back, you know, to United States. So we don't know each other.
0: Are you still curious about who your dad is? Would you like to meet him someday?
1: When I'm younger, I have to think about that. But, you know, now it's 40-some years ago. So I'm fine. So.
0: If you ever did meet your dad, what would you say to him?
1: I just want to ask, you know, why he leave me alone like that?
0: Peter Lee at Vivid Nails on the corner of East Monument Street and Collington Avenue in Baltimore. You can hear more stories from this block on the Out of the Blocks podcast. You can find it on Apple Podcasts, Stitcher, Radio Public, NPR One, or whatever app works best for you. Subscribe and you'll get new episodes every other week. Stories set to music by Wendell Patrick. I'm Aaron Hagen. Thanks for listening.

0: due process. What is it? Who gets it?
1: I'm Robert Reich, and this is a short take from Inequality Media and KALW.
0: There's been some misinformation about this fundamental right that's guaranteed by the U.S. Constitution.
2: Your Secretary of State says everyone who's here, citizens and non-citizens, deserve due process. Do you agree, Mr. President?
3: I don't know. I'm not a lawyer.
0: Well, I am a lawyer, and I've argued before the Supreme Court. The Fifth Amendment to the Constitution explicitly says no person shall be deprived of life, liberty, or property without due process of law. If you're an immigrant who has been detained by ICE, you are entitled to a notice of the charges against you. The government must also provide you with a charging document, often called a notice to appear, outlining the reasons for potential deportation. You have the right to present evidence before an immigration judge to show why you should not be deported. You might be seeking asylum, for example, or have a student visa or green card.

And you have the right to appeal the decision to a higher court. You cannot simply be ripped off the streets and deported without a chance to defend yourself. That would be a clear violation of due process. Our country was founded on the idea that government cannot arbitrarily take away your rights and that everyone has a right to defend themselves. And that really means everyone. The word person in the Fifth Amendment makes no distinction between citizens and non-citizens. And the Supreme Court has reaffirmed this multiple times. Conservative and liberal justices have agreed. Due process is a fundamental constitutional protection to ensure that all of us can maintain our life, liberty, and our property, regardless of who we are or where we come from.

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1: I got my seasonal vaccinations a few weeks ago, and when I did, they set off a suite of biochemical activity in my body. The end result was the formation of cells that are primed to activate my immune system if they encounter a particular virus. Immunologists refer to this as a memory. In fact, the class of cells is called memory cells because they keep a biochemical record of a past experience, exposure to these viral proteins. That's a bit of a special case, and it's driven by the entire immune system. But in general, memory is something that we think about in terms of brains and something that only whole multicellular creatures with nervous systems do. But why do we feel the need to lock the idea of memory into the brain? Why can't a vaccination be a traditional memory? And can that also apply to what, say, single-celled creatures do to respond to their environments? Or what about even individual cells in our own bodies? Welcome to the Quanta Podcast, where we explore the frontiers of fundamental science and math. I'm Samir Patel, editor-in-chief of Quanta Magazine. We clearly aren't the first to bring up this question about memory. There are some neuroscientists out there puzzling over it. And as you might expect, actually testing whether cells themselves have a form of memory. Science journalist and Quanta contributing writer Claire L. Evans explored their work in a recent story called What Can a Cell Remember? And she's here with us to talk about the piece and a little about the philosophy and sociology of science itself. Welcome to the show, Claire.
2: Thank you so much for having me.
1: Yeah, thank you. We start every conversation the same way by asking, what's the big idea? What are we exploring today?
2: It's that for the better part of the last century, we've thought about memory as being an intercellular phenomenon purely, like that it's just the consequence of collections of neurons in our brains wiring together in a phenomenon called synaptic plasticity. But there's all this really interesting new research that's showing that single cells and unicellular organisms can also remember past experiences without the benefit of a brain or a complex nervous system, which means that memory is just something bigger, more ancient, and not solely the province of neural networks in the brain.
1: Amazing. So before you embarked on reporting this story, did you have a personal conception of what you think a memory is? Like, what is a memory to you?
2: Man, I mean, definitions in this piece were so thorny. It's one of these words, memory. It's like cognition or learning or intelligence. It means very different things for different people. And I often find in my work that the most basic concepts are always the most contested ones.
1: Yeah.
2: I mean, I think of memory as a subjective phenomenon, as in, like, I remember my childhood. You remember your childhood.
1: Yeah.
2: For a neuroscientist, a memory is something more behavioral. It's what remains after experience to change future behaviors. So the only way to measure it is to look at what an organism does as the result of having a memory. Like, I remember my childhood, so I cried or I smiled. Or yeah. Maybe if I were a mouse, it would be like, I remember that scary maze, so I'm going to go in the other direction. You know, it's easy to measure behaviors, but that definition kind of starts to break down at different scales. And, you know, in this piece, I'm looking at memory at the scale of the cell. And at the scale of the cell, we might see some teeny tiny behaviors that suggest a memory was formed. And I'll talk about those, I'm sure. But where do you draw the line between a behavior and something more subtle, like a chemical change? And there might be things happening in a cell that don't manifest as behavior, but nonetheless are part of memory formation. So yeah, it's really complicated.
1: As many different definitions of memory as there might be, would we consider that behavioral one that neuroscientists use kind of the prevailing wisdom, like the dominant narrative about what a memory is, that it is measurable in behavior?
2: That is definitely how neuroscientists think about memory, yeah.
1: Okay.
2: I spoke to one neuroscientist, Nikolai Kukushkin, who was saying that that definition is prevalent because it is the easiest to measure and it became the standard definition for his discipline. But yeah, again, it's something that breaks down. Actually, the definition I like the best is one that a cognitive scientist I interviewed for the piece, Sam Gershman at Harvard, gave me. He basically said that memory is not a biological phenomenon. It's actually a physical one. Any physical medium that allows information to persist over time carries information about the past. So a chip in a stone is a memory. Footsteps in dirt are memories. Vaccinations are memories. Scars are memories. What biological systems have done, he said, is to kind of evolve to harness these physical processes that retain information and use them for their own adaptive purposes. And I mean, that's maybe a bit of a philosophical reframing, but I think it's useful and it certainly helps you get outside of that brain-centric model of memory and start thinking about it more broadly.
1: Yeah, I want to get into that philosophical side of it later in the conversation. Let's start with this idea that there is some evidence in the natural world that whether it's unicellular creatures or something else can remember things without a nervous system. So a nervous system's not a prerequisite to develop even the behavioral definition of memory. Does that sound right?
2: Yeah, totally. I mean, plenty of brainless organisms can remember. They just use different mechanisms. If you look at slime molds, they leave behind these chemical traces in their environment that help them map where they've been. And that's a form of externalized spatial memory. Ants have brains, but they do the same thing with pheromones. Bacteria, in the process of chemotaxis, as they're moving towards more favorable environments, they're constantly comparing their current and previous conditions. Effectively, that operates as memory, even if it's a different mechanism. So these are just all these ancient, more basal forms of memory that neuroscience hasn't previously considered to be part of its ken, but they certainly are everywhere in nature.
1: I love how in the story you track back to a set of experiments from curious scientists when this first started to emerge. Now, science probably for a long time had a very human-centered view of what constituted memory. So I wonder if you can tell us a little bit about some of these first curious people that examined the phenomenon of aneural memory, memory without a nervous system.
2: Yeah. I mean, what was so interesting about this piece for me as a writer is that the entire field of cellular memory research was effectively forgotten. Like, it's a great metaphor, and it's now being re-remembered by a new generation of scientists. But it goes back to the 1900s. A zoologist named Herbert Spencer Jennings, who wrote this book called The Behavior of the Lower Organisms, and he did a lot of experiments on unicellular creatures, but one particularly interesting one on the ciliate Stentor roselli, which is this trumpet-shaped ciliate. It's actually quite big. It's visible to the naked eye. If you've ever had like an aquarium, you've probably seen one stuck to the side of your aquarium. It can be found in freshwater ponds and lakes all around the world. It anchors itself to its environment with this sticky foot called a holdfast, and it uses cilia to waft food particles into its mouth. What Jennings did is that he systematically bothered this tiny creature with squirts of red dye. And what he found was that over time, it would ratchet up its response to that irritation. So at first, it would bend away from the dye and try to avoid it. And when that didn't work, it would reverse the direction of its ciliates and kind of spit back at the pipette. And if that didn't work, then it would shrink back into its little holdfast and hide out for a few seconds. And if that didn't work, and if all else had failed, it would pull up stakes and swim away elsewhere and set up shop somewhere else. So we have, in these experiments, a creature that, again, has no nervous system, has no brain, doesn't have two neurons to scratch together, but it's responding to its experience with this hierarchy of behaviors. And each of those behaviors requires some prior knowledge of what happened with the previous one, right? Like, don't swim away until you've tried everything else. And that implies that the ciliate remembers what happened to it before. That's the earliest example of this kind of work with unicellular organisms. There was also some work done in the 50s. A scientist named Beatrice Gelber at the University of Chicago. Interesting character. She came to science late in life after her kids had left the house and was sort of an iconoclast. But she conducted this series of experiments with paramecium, training them, essentially, to associate a metal wire with food. The analogy I use in the piece is like Pavlov's Petri dish. These were studies of associative learning in cells. So the same way that Pavlov's dogs would salivate at the sound of a bell, these paramecium would move towards a wire that had been coated in bacteria previously. So these are like experiments that showed that cells are maybe capable of remembering as some form of associative learning. But both of these threads were kind of abandoned because they went against the prevailing orthodoxy of their time. You know, in Jennings' time, it was believed that unicellular creatures were driven by tropisms, which are kind of automatic responses to external factors like light and chemical gradients and gravity. So all this evidence that they found didn't fit into the prevailing models, and their work was pretty much forgotten. I mean, Gelber disappeared from science in the 60s, and Jennings' work was considered to be not reproducible until very recently.
1: And I'd love to hear about that. So I'm assuming that because we're talking about it, it's not exactly forgotten anymore. So tell us a little bit about the neuroscientists that you interviewed for this story who essentially revived Jennings' path of research.
2: Yeah. This is kind of where a really interesting scientist named Jeremy Gunawardena figures into the story. And Gunnardine actually trained as a mathematician. He's a systems biologist now. Until this year, he was at Harvard Medical School. He just set up a cellular learning lab at University Pompeu Fabra in Barcelona. Mm-hmm. In 2010, he heard about these experiments with Stentor Roselli, and he thought they were really fascinating. And he started poking around to see what the literature was on this, to see if it had ever been successfully reproduced. And he found out that the only real attempt to reproduce it had been done in the 60s in a kind of shoddy study on a completely different ciliate called Stentor coeruleus, which is also a very interesting organism that may well have the capacity to remember things, but it wasn't relevant to these experiments. So that was enough for him to decide it was worthwhile to take on the project. And he ended up running these Stentor experiments, his term, as a skunkworks project within his own lab on nights and weekends because he couldn't really convince anyone to get into it. And it took him 9 years, but he published the results in 2019. And he found, basically, I mean, with a bit more kind of statistical analysis and specificity, that Jennings was right. This little ciliate can, in effect, quote unquote, change its mind about how to respond to stimulus. And that reveals this sort of capacity for a relatively complex decision-making process based on experience.
1: Do we have a sense of the mechanism for that kind of behavior? Is there a sense of how a neural memory is stored?
2: Not yet. I mean, the funny thing about this is that it's an old field, but it's also really new. We are now just kind of back at the drawing board, and we're now just sort of doing these behavioral studies and looking at these organisms, but we don't really know what mechanism. There's been some kind of computational modeling of potential molecular mechanisms. The work is beginning, and Gunnardine has just set up a lab to do this work more systematically, so hopefully we'll have more indication of what's going on there, but yeah, we don't really know.
1: Yeah. I'd love to talk about this idea that our own cells could show a form of memory independent of the rest of our systems.
2: Yeah. Turns out cells in our bodies have a lot in common with free-living cells in the wild. I mean, of course, that makes evolutionary sense, right? Because all eukaryotic cells trace their origins to a free-living ancestor. And living systems at any scale can't learn from experience or adapt to experience without some form of memory. At any scale, remembering what happens to you is useful for survival. And nervous systems have only been around for, what, 550 million years. So plenty of living things were getting along and surviving just fine without the benefit of neurons. But it's interesting to think about the different contexts. So obviously a free-living cell moves through the world. It's looking for food. It's looking for survival. Cells in our bodies are a little bit more fixed, but they also have to respond to their environment. They also have to survive in their own way. I spoke to this neuroscientist for this piece, Nikolai Kukushkin, who's at the Center for Neuroscience at NYU, and he describes what it's like to be a single cell within this warm darkness of the multicellular body. And for that cell, experience is fairly limited. It comes in the form of chemical signals, things like nutrients and salts and hormones and signaling molecules from other cells. You know, it's chemical patterns spaced in time. And each of those chemicals affects the cell at different rates and in different ways, setting off these different changes, each of which in turn affect how the cell responds to new signals. And at the level of the cell, that's what experience is. That's what memory is. It's all kind of baked into one thing.
1: I guess the question that comes up is, yes, cells have some kind of responses to their environment. What makes it a memory? What are the attributes of memory that we can start to apply to this? So you mentioned Kukushkin's work. I wonder if you could walk us through it a little bit.
2: Yeah. What is a memory is basically the overarching question I'm asking in this piece. Yeah. And I don't think I come to a conclusive answer. That's what it's all about, this sort of shifting definitions and the sociological context around these loaded but essential concepts. Kukushkin's work is a really interesting way into it, though. This is going to sound tangential, but it's not. So he spent a lot of his career as a neuroscientist working with a sea slug called Aplysia californica, which is a big old purple, gross-looking sea slug. And neuroscientists love this sea slug because it's got these really simple behaviors that you can measure pretty easily, and it's got huge neurons that you can dissect out and put in a culture, and they persist, and you can stimulate them in different ways to examine how those neural circuits work. So it's been used in a lot of studies of learning and memory, because sea slugs are capable of these basic forms of memory, like habituation and sensitization. And they also exhibit this basic property of memory called the spacing effect. And anyone who's crammed for a test, you know, only to forget everything a few days later, knows what this is like, right? You've experienced the spacing effect. Repetition boosts the strength of a memory. And the corollary to that is that it also slows down forgetting, which is a separate phenomenon called the forgetting curve. But these are phenomena that have been shown in people, in animals, in bees and fruit flies, and in sea slugs. And Kukushkin had seen that spacing effect at work in sea slugs, and he knew how to look for them. Like, he knew how to expose these sea slug neurons to different timed chemical patterns and measure how long the neurons retained information. And he wondered if the same kind of experiment could be done with non-neural cells, and if non-neural cells also exhibited this phenomenon of the spacing effect. So he did this amazing experiment where he isolated some human kidney cells and some human neuroblastoma cells, which are immature nerve cells derived from malignant tumors. And they engineered those cells to produce a glowing protein whenever a certain gene was activated, a gene called CRE, or CAMP response element, that they knew from sea slug research was involved with memory formation. And with that glowing protein in place, they were able to see when the cells formed a memory and for how long. So what they did was they exposed the cells to these precisely timed bursts of chemicals, basically imitating what quote-unquote experience is like for a cell. And what they found was that both the kidney and the nerve cells could finally differentiate between these patterns of chemicals, and they both showed the spacing effect. So when Kukushkin exposed the cells to steady bursts of chemicals for 3 minutes straight, they would activate that memory gene. It would make the cells glow, but only for a few hours. But if you delivered the same amount of chemicals as shorter bursts in time, like 10 minutes apart from each other, then the cells would glow for like an entire day. The memory was a lot stronger. So what that means is that the spacing effect, which is just a cornerstone of how memory works in people and as well as across the entire animal kingdom, is something that reaches all the way down to the cellular level. And obviously the mechanism is different in a cell. We don't quite know what it is, but the effect is the same. And that really blew my mind.
1: Yeah, that blows my mind too, because the spacing effect is something I think people, they don't know it by that name necessarily, but it's a familiar concept. It's intuitive. I'm trying to learn how to play guitar. I know if I sit down for 3 hours at a time, I'm not going to get any better. But if I space it out and I do it in 20-minute or half an hour chunks, the muscle memory, everything just builds a little bit better. The idea that that would work at a cellular level is strange, but your story had kind of an adaptive explanation for it that to me made a lot of sense.
2: Yeah, I mean, it's a phenomenon that is as relevant for a whole human being as it is for a cell. And it makes sense from, again, an evolutionary perspective, because regularly spaced information is evidence of a steady, consistent world. And in a steady and consistent world, whatever you remember and learn will be useful to you for a long time. But if you live in a chaotic world where you're constantly being exposed to random, unexpected bursts of chemicals, it doesn't really make sense to remember anything for very long. And these are dynamics that are relevant to really any living thing.
1: Okay, so there's a couple of proxies at work here, right? So we're using the CRE gene activation as a proxy for learning. And then we're using the presence of the spacing effect as a hallmark of memory. So that's a bit of a proxy of memory. So there's some kind of mental semantic connections we're making to ask the question, is this cell developing a memory? So there's still room for one to argue around it. Did Kukushkin feel like this is something that people are responding to in a positive way? Or is it more like we're still a little bit on the fringes here in terms of at least using the term memory to describe the process that they were seeing experimentally?
2: I think we're still very much on the fringes.
1: Yeah.
2: It's something that like the general public is responding to very strongly. It was actually really funny. I mean, once that paper was published, I was tracking Kukushkin's responses on social media to people who were very enthusiastically saying, like, so the body does keep the score. You know, and obviously these kinds of simplifications that get people really excited. It's not really exactly what we're talking about, but it was funny to watch him valiantly try to explain, well, this is more granular than that, et cetera. But yeah, it's still quite marginal, but it also comes out of this long legacy of aplysia research, which is such an unexpected evolution from sea slugs to human cells to the very foundations of memory.
1: Where do you feel like you, as a person who spent a lot of time with this subject, ended up on what it's fair to call a memory and what isn't?
2: Honestly, I feel like I'm reveling in the ambiguity of it.
1: Okay.
2: I think, again, I'm a writer, not a scientist,
1: yeah.
2: And I find ambiguity really interesting. I think it's very productive in a way, and I think it's conducive to useful interdisciplinary dialogue. Like, I think it's a good thing if neuroscientists and cognitive scientists and systems biologists and computer scientists are all looking at the same phenomena through different lenses and trying to find common ground. Also, I think the more we're able to expand our definitions, the more we realize how much we have in common with all these more quote-unquote primitive forms of life. And that gets me really jazzed, because anything that takes our human-centric worldview down a peg and brings us into conversation with the rest of the living world is probably good for us.
1: That's an interesting perspective because it essentially says it may not matter in a scientific context whether you call it a memory or not, but in a wider social context, it actually feels really meaningful.
2: Yeah, exactly.
1: Well, this has been great, Claire. Thank you for talking through the story with us. I think everyone should go out and read it. What Can a Cell Remember? We always like to end our episodes with a recommendation from our guests. So what's exciting your imagination this week?
2: There's this YouTube channel called Journey to the Microcosmos. Are you familiar with this?
1: I'm not, but I want to hear about it.
2: It's an amazing YouTube channel of incredibly beautiful microscopic photography of the microcosmos. They actually stopped making videos recently, but they have this 24-hour streaming video called Lo-Fi Microbes to Study To. That is just an endless stream of beautiful unicellular creatures, tardigrades, blobbing around in their secret world set to ambient music. And I wrote a lot of this piece with that in another tab. And I found it very helpful and relaxing.
1: Yeah, that sounds awesome. Well, thanks again for joining us, Claire. I'm looking forward to the next time we can have you on.
2: Yeah, me too.
1: Also on Quanta this week, you can read a story about the mechanical forces involved in how cells form a living creature and the latest math related to the simplex method, which can be used to optimize multiple variables in a system. We're going to leave you today with a musical interlude brought to you by today's guest. Because in addition to being an award-winning science writer, Claire L. Evans is also the singer of the Grammy-nominated pop group Yacht. This is Little Instant from their 2019 record Chain Tripping, courtesy of DFA Records.

0: If you've been enjoying the Quanta podcast, please take a moment to rate the show and leave a review. We'd love to hear from you. 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I'm Quanta's editor-in-chief, Samir Patel. 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The production team is Ali Budner, Deborah J. Balthazar, Genevieve Sponsler, and Tommy Bazarian. 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
1: This is Bird Note. Ornithologist and poet J. Drew Lanham often writes about his experience as a Black man in the outdoors, both the joy of being in nature and the racism he faces in the field. Sometimes that's led him to bird in places that others might overlook. And one time, looking for sparrows inspired a poem celebrating these little brown birds.
2: Sparrow envy. Were I the sparrow, brown-backed, skittish, and small, I would find haven in thorniest thickets, search far and wide for fields lain fallow, treasure the unkempt, worship the unmown, covet the weed-strewn row. I would slink between sedges, chip unseen from brambles, skulk deep within hedges and desire the ditches grown wild. I would find great joy in the mist-sodden morning, sing humble pleas from the highest weeds, and plead for the gray days to stay.
1: 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I'm Mark Bramhill.
3: It's a house on a ridge. The valleys and hills stretch before me, green and undulating. Something falls on my head. It's a pod from a cotton tree. I look up and see a giant Malabar squirrel staring at me inquisitively. Behind me is a villa. It's called Isla's Ridge. And Isla is Isla Van Dam, better known as Lulu Van Dam, a Belgian woman living in the hills of Tamil Nadu in South India.
4: I came to India to retire in 99. It hasn't worked. Not at all. What a stupid idea I had. What a stupid idea.
3: Instead, she found 16 acres that had once been used to grow coffee and pepper, but had been abandoned to monkeys, squirrels, and wild Indian bison. And she built herself an English-style bungalow and a homestay. This is Sandeep Roy at Isla's Ridge. But the real story here isn't the bungalow, beautiful as it is. It's the woman who built it. Lulu Van Dam is often on the covers of magazines about design and decor. The art she's collected, her own elegantly casual sense of fashion, shirt and slacks, the beautiful bungalow open to the hills. A fairy tale life almost, but Lulu says, not quite.
4: You have to fight for things. It's not, you know, people say I'm lucky. I said, I think I've worked a lot on this.
3: She was born in India, still under British rule. Her Belgian father had a business making picture frames. She says she grew up wild.
4: So I lived like a monkey. I was a jungly, didn't go to any schooling till I was 9. I had a little tree house.
3: She was sent to England to go to boarding school, to be civilized in a way.
4: Hated studying. After 8 years at that boarding school, I was finally chucked out because I had a little radio this size. You're not allowed radio.
3: She ended up in Brussels and opened a shop called Santosh.
4: And it became quite an iconic shop, selling Indian clothes were very wearable by Europeans.
3: Long before it had become popular, Lulu Van Dam was marketing India to the West.
4: I think I've always been going against the tide, because, you know, to sell Indian-based fashion in Belgium, which is the most difficult country in the world to sell to women, very classical.
3: She was part of the young and fashionable chic set in Belgium, but while others partied all night, she marched to a different drummer.
4: They called me the La Grande Dame. 11 o'clock. Okay, friends, I'm going to bed. Goodbye. 11 o'clock, I used to sleep. Get up at 6, go fishing. Come back, everybody's still sleeping at 12. Have my breakfast. Live my life.
3: Eventually, the tide brought her back to India. She opened a cafe on a beach in Goa and somehow ended up building herself a house, but then discovered it didn't have the right permits.
4: So I demolished my own house, then sold the land afterwards for a good price.
3: Now she lives in her house on the hills, filled with the art she has collected all her life, some valuable, some not so much. A Magritte lithograph on the wall, a miniature, a large Ganesha, a crystal chandelier, a little copper shoe.
4: There's nothing expensive. There's nothing expensive, no? It's all secondhand.
3: But she says, though she loves things of beauty, she doesn't really collect anymore.
4: I have been a collector, and that has a bit stopped. I'm just happy with what I have. And I'm more interested in gardening and learning about birds.
3: She wants to go against the tide, as she has done all her life.
4: Also, it's going a bit against this life we're living now, which is all about consuming. We are pushed to consume, to buy, to eat.
3: Instead, she sits on her bed, never locks the doors of the bedroom, which open onto the hills, and relishes the simple joys of life.
4: What gives the most joy? I think the fact that I am alone. I do not count on anybody. I think I was made to live alone.
3: As always, swimming against the tide in style.

0: Would you like a cup of tea?
1: I'd love a cup of tea.
0: And a nice piece of...
1: This is Sandeep Roy in the Palani Hills.
2: Here we are. Here we are. We are anticipating... There it is. There it is.
3: You're listening to PRX Remix.
4: In the dream of radio.
2: That's the picture. You see it for yourself. There it is.
5: When I first got into a relationship with Lewis, I kind of thought to myself, this person doesn't seem like a person that has been imprisoned for as long as he has. He had such a balance to his personality, to the way that he carried himself. I'm like, what is going on with this person? We saw each other for 2 years. Initially, I kind of kept him at arm's length because I figured that this isn't what my life is supposed to be. You know, I'm supposed to find someone in the world, you know, living outside of the walls and meet and marry, fall in love, you know, everything on the outside. Never considered someone behind prison walls. And then I had to ask myself after I took a couple of steps back, what makes this person any different from any other, aside from his history, which was major. But aside from that, he had come such a long way that I could not and would not discount his friendship. And that's where it started. We did a lot of laughing. We discovered we had a lot in common. Some of the ideas, I should say, that his parents had as far as bringing them up. But then, you know, it has a real hard line in stopping because you see the different paths that our lives took. When you run across somebody who is as genuine and caring and loving, just more man than I have ever met, you know, in my life, it's something to recognize. It really is.
3: When Teresa Scott first met Lewis, he'd been in prison for almost 2 decades, part of a 109-year prison sentence for sex trafficking. During his time in prison, Lewis started an anti-sex trafficking program, he became a journalist, and he fell in love with Teresa. Teresa joins us today as our happiness guinea pig. She tried a research-based practice to boost her well-being and help deal with the stresses that come with trying to get Lewis out of prison. Teresa, thanks for being with us today.
5: You're quite welcome, Dacher. Thank you.
3: I had the great privilege of meeting Lewis through restorative justice work that he leads in San Quentin Prison, and it's been a transformative process for prisoners and also for people like me. And you met Lewis through your friend. She was visiting someone in San Quentin and asked if you wanted to come along to meet Lewis. The two of you instantly connected, and now you're married.
5: Yes.
3: What's it like getting married in San Quentin?
5: You can invite up to 5 guests, and the good thing is that your visit cannot get terminated for the rest. If it gets overcrowded, they cannot terminate you, so that's a good thing. It was a little happy moment there. But yeah, so they do it right there on the grounds, and they have a room. It's got a door on it, and so it's kind of quiet, and you could say vows if you want. And so that's where it happens. It's pretty quick and uneventful. I remember the lady who married us, she was like, okay, let's get this next one on the road. I got a birthday party to go to. I'm like, is she kidding? I couldn't believe it. But yeah, so it does happen.
3: So Teresa, I know you're dealing with all the legal issues with Lewis's case. And I mean, how in the world do you keep perspective with that kind of stress? What do you do?
5: If I had to take a step back and look at it, I have to say that I think I have a pretty strong personality and a will, pretty strong will. A big part of it is not letting him down because I know that he does not belong there anymore. He's not a person that should have gotten the time that he was given.
3: No.
5: I do what I can.
3: You know, one of the amazing things to follow in the show is just the practices that people choose, you know, put into the role of the happiness guinea pig. And you chose gaining perspective on negative events. Can you walk us through the steps of the gaining perspective on negative events practice?
5: Sure. It takes about 5 minutes. First, you take a few moments, think about a difficult experience you're dealing with or some anxiety or worry you have about the future. Then you can try to understand your feelings using you, he, she, and in my case, Teresa, as much as possible.
0: Uh-huh.
5: So I'd ask myself, why does Teresa feel this way? What are the underlying causes and reasons for her feelings? If you begin to see the event in your mind, try to watch through the eyes of a distant third-party observer. Then the goal here isn't to avoid or separate from your feelings, but to analyze with a clearer perspective. Spend 3 minutes reflecting in this way, writing down your thoughts if you feel so inclined.
3: And your negative event, no surprise, is your husband Lewis being in prison.
5: The trials of getting Lewis out of prison.
0: Yeah.
5: It involves finding an attorney that's not going to take advantage of you.
0: Mm.
5: It involves making sure that I go to visit him to keep his spirits up.
0: Yeah.
5: While we're trying to work on getting him out of prison.
0: Yeah.
5: It involves making him feel like he'll have a home to come to when he's out of prison. It means allowing him to express himself when he has his bad days.
0: Yeah.
5: And listening and being a sounding board when he needs it, which is every other day.
0: Yeah.
5: It involves putting up with the staff. They seem like it's their goal, you know, to piss you off for that day.
0: Yep.
5: But yeah, so
3: not the usual complexities for a marriage.
5: No, not at all.
3: So the basic idea of the gaining perspective on negative events practice is you kind of get outside of your own immersed point of view and you look at yourself. You know, my first experience of this was kind of comical. My parents told me they were getting divorced. I was 16 and it was traumatic. And I remember that night I had this chance to go bounce on a trampoline with friends.
5: Uh-huh.
3: And I literally was getting perspective on my life by like floating in the air. And that's kind of the idea, is you use different kind of mental practices or cognitive devices to look at your stress from the outside. And you actually took the perspective of a friend, someone living across the street.
5: I was my best friend that I didn't know was there.
3: Cool.
5: And so I took a couple steps back, across the street, if you will.
3: Uh-huh.
5: And I was saying, she had the opportunity to make that person feel better about themselves. Why didn't she?
3: Yeah.
5: And things like, I wouldn't do that if I was her. Yeah.
3: And the her in this case is you.
5: Yes. Yes, it most definitely is.
3: Yeah.
5: It's a wonderful thing to be able to have a perspective of yourself from being able to step outside of yourself and look at what you're doing, what you're saying, why you're saying it, who you're saying it to. I actually said, don't argue with the correctional officer because you know what they did to the other person that had an argument with them.
3: They don't get to visit anymore.
5: They have that capability.
3: Yeah,
5: to stop your visits. And so I had to say, you know, it's not worth it. Don't do it. You remember that, you know, Susie, let's just say, got her visits suspended for a year.
3: Yeah. And this is the voice of this friend who's counseling you.
5: Yes.
3: Wow. Was there difficulty in doing this?
5: Very difficult.
3: Yeah. How come?
5: Because I usually like to say what I want to say when I want to say it. I have groomed myself to assert myself because I'm like 5'1 and 3/4 of an inch. I always have to have my 3/4 of an inch.
3: It matters.
5: Yes, it does. And being female.
3: Yeah.
5: You have to learn how to assert yourself in a certain way.
3: But self-assertion changes once you're dealing with correctional officers and the power dynamics in prison, as I've learned. I'm curious, Teresa, when you took this friend across the street's perspective on that dynamic, how did it make you feel?
5: It was a reckoning within myself.
3: Absolutely.
5: It was a reckoning. Some of the things that my best friend from across the street that she asked me were things that I have thought about before, but I didn't have someone else asking them.
3: Yeah.
5: I think what made the difference for me is instead of thinking about it inside my head was to verbalize it out loud.
3: Yep.
5: That is what made the difference, because when you hear the words, it sounds a lot different from you keeping it quiet to yourself.
3: That's amazing.
5: In your own head.
3: Yeah.
5: But the minute the words spill from your lips and you can't get them back, you're like, oh my God, what did I just say? You hear it out loud and it's a completely different feeling.
3: Yeah, that is cool. The power of spoken word. One of my favorite studies of the gaining perspective literature is actually they had people who are in conflict with a romantic partner do this, you know, social conflict. And mm-hmm. somehow looking at yourself from a different perspective, as you've described, help people sort of communicate more peacefully, and their blood pressure dropped a little. So it's just, we all need that.
5: Uh-huh.
3: So then, being the creative type that you are, you actually did the gaining perspective practice with Lewis. How'd that go?
5: You know, it turned out a little bit differently because it's hard to talk third person when you're actually in a one-on-one conversation with someone.
3: It gets confusing.
5: It does.
3: Yeah.
5: It's like, did you mean me? I'm sorry, were you talking to her? You know, I guess we did our own thing once we got in there, but it turned out interesting.
3: Do you mind if we listen in to your conversation with Lewis?
5: Not at all.
3: And before we do, tell us how you got this conversation recorded.
5: He called me from, quote, the house phone. And the house phone is considered the pay phone at the prison that the inmates use to call family members and friends with.
3: And is it hard to get access to?
5: Well, you have to wait in line.
3: Yeah.
5: And so we didn't know if he was going to be able to call me when he needed to. I think he said he was 10th in line. And so I'm waiting, you know, for him to call. And so he called me on the house phone and we started the conversation. And then I had my cell phone recording our conversation. So I had put him on speakerphone.
3: Okay, great. Well, let's listen in.
6: Babe, how was your day today?
7: It was okay so far.
6: I know a lot of the time I find myself thinking, how much time are we going to spend, you know, getting you out of prison? And I just say, you know, Teresa, what are you going to do if Lewis doesn't get out of prison? And my answer is, okay, you already know that he's going to get out. That's what I feel in my heart.
7: I love you to death, and I'm always so thankful that I'm prison. Not a lot of people would take on this burden of marrying someone who's been incarcerated for almost 23 years with a sentence of 190 years plus 4 months, right? That is exceptional.
6: I was never in love with anyone until meeting you and getting to know you. I don't feel like there's anybody that even comes close to giving me what I get from you. That's why I married you. We put so much energy into both of us, making sure that this relationship survives, you know, everything that we go through while trying to get you out of prison. So,
8: we have 60 seconds remaining.
7: It's unbelievable sometimes that I can meet somebody in this situation that makes me happier than I've ever been in my entire life. You know, knowing my background, you know, I did all the criminal activities, chasing all the wrong things in life, thinking that those things I acquired would bring me happiness. I'm in prison and I want to get out. I'm happier now than I've ever been in my entire life.
6: That's saying something.
7: And I just want to tell you that I love you.
8: This call and your telephone number will be monitored and recorded.
7: I just want to say thank you, babe.
6: You're welcome, babe.
3: You know, Lewis referred to it, and you know, and there are all these interesting things about this kind of experience that you've thrown yourself into, Teresa, of falling in love with someone in prison. How would you, you know, that he talked about feeling happier now in conversation with you than he's ever felt in his life. How do you tell your friends about this relationship? How do you describe love with somebody on the other side?
5: I know when I first started seeing him, my sister specifically, she said, this is going to be so difficult. Mm. And I said, I'm up for the challenge.
3: Yeah.
5: She just kind of looked at me like, you idiot. So I felt like I was up to it, and I haven't backed down yet. And that was 5 years ago.
3: Right on.
5: Yeah.
3: What do you think your biggest takeaway is from doing this practice?
5: My biggest takeaway would have to be seeing myself and my relationship with Lewis in a more, I want to say, healthier light. In other words, I kind of give myself permission to think a certain way about the situation. And the only way to be positive for me is to consider those negatives, work through them, and have everything be put on the table for myself and for Lewis and work it out. I mean, that's the big accomplishment, is being able to take that step back, look at everything for what it is, as if I'm not myself. We do it all the time. We do it people watching.
9: Yeah.
5: And it's kind of exciting because it makes you aware of how we feel.
3: Well, Teresa, I want to express my gratitude for all the work you do alongside your working on Lewis's case, and thank you for being on the show.
5: Oh, you're welcome. Thank you, Dacher. Thanks for inviting me in.
3: If you'd like to try the Gaining Perspective on Negative Events practice or explore other happiness exercises that might be the right fit for you, visit our Greater Good in Action website at ggia.berkeley.edu and then email us at greater@berkeley.edu and tell us about it. I'm Dacher Keltner. Thanks for joining me on The Science of Happiness. 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
10: Whenever I hear the waves, I think about being out on the water and being out on my board. I remember the first time I went surfing. I had just met my future husband, and he was a surfer. And we were in college, and we lived in Irvine, down in, actually on the Newport coast. And I remember the first time I was ever able to stand up with a wave. It was amazing. Just that feeling of having just air underneath you and being lifted up and just being able to ride with a wave. What an incredible experience that was. Whenever I'm in stressful situations or places I don't want to be, I can literally turn to the sound of the waves and feel that place of calm and peace and really where I want to be.
11: This Hidden Kitchen story explores the lives of two men who fed the founding fathers. Both were slaves, the first of many African-American cooks to serve U.S. presidents. The Kitchen sisters, Nikki Silva and Davian Nelson, visit the president's kitchen and some of the chefs who cooked there.
12: Well, now we're on tape, so can you describe your initial employment here the first day, or how you met
13: LBJ?
14: The first night that I met President Johnson, it was late as usual. He was always late for meals. Now, there have been times that he'd get on the phone himself and call me and ask me how long would it take me to get something ready for the whole cabinet. And sometimes he'd walk in with him and you didn't even know he was coming. And I've seen time that I fixed a meal in 10 minutes for 25 or 30 people.
12: Is that right?
14: Mm-hmm.
15: You can't even consider the history of the White House without realizing that the common denominator of White House life is the dinner table. My name is William Seal. I've written several books on the history of the White House. George Washington took office. He wasn't a king. He was a combination of head of state and prime minister. It never happened before. It was very delicate with him how to proceed from the diplomatic tradition, so food became very important. He had a slave chef named Hercules.
16: It was Hercules who really began this long connection between presidents and African-American cooks. My name is Sharon Conrad, historian in African-American cuisine. Hercules traveled with Washington to Philadelphia. Philadelphia was the U.S. capital prior to Washington, D.C.
17: Even with those hand-carved teeth, George Washington enjoyed good cuisine. My name is Joe.

0: tables, people exchanging furniture for beef. If you had the money, you could get practically anything you wanted.
1: Hercules was noted for being a dandy. He walked through the streets of Philadelphia dressed impeccably in a velvet waistcoat with a gold-headed cane. I'm Jessica Harris, historian of African Americans and food. There is even a portrait that is alleged to have been made of him. He is this large cinnamon-colored man in immaculate chef's white and a toque. When Washington was getting ready to leave Philadelphia to return to Mount Vernon, Hercules goes missing. Hercules escapes. Washington searched for him assiduously, offered rewards, and he was never found. A French visitor to Mount Vernon asked one of Hercules' daughters how she felt about her father running away. She replied, "I miss my father, but I know that he is free, and so I am happy for him." Many of us have heard of Sally Hemings and her alleged relationship with Jefferson, which is increasingly becoming not alleged, but a matter of DNA fact. But most of us don't know about her brother. James Hemings was also a slave to Thomas Jefferson.
2: When he was appointed minister to France in 1784, Jefferson decided that he was going to take 19-year-old James Hemings with him to Paris to apprentice in the art of cookery.
1: He went from the hearth cooking that was the good, solid country cooking of Monticello to cooking on a potager, a stew hole stove. He learned the art of saucing things.
3: James Hemings' recipe for snow eggs. Take 10 eggs, separate the yolks from the whites, and beat the whites as you do for the savory cake, till you can turn the vessel bottom upwards.
1: It was a time of great upheaval in Paris. As the society was democratizing itself, so was the food. We see the development of restaurants, restaurer, to restore. Food coming out of the chateau, coming out of the royal kitchens, becoming more democratic. At the same time, the royal family is falling. James Hemings was there to see and witness these changes.
2: There was no slavery in Paris at that time. James could have taken advantage of that by claiming his freedom, but that did not happen.
1: Hemings returns to Monticello with Jefferson, and he petitions for his freedom. Jefferson insists that Hemings must wait long enough to train another.
2: After 3 years of teaching his brother, Peter Hemings, the art of French cookery, James was freed.
1: We're not really sure what happens to him after that. He was asked to return to cook when Jefferson was in the White House, but beyond that, we don't know.
3: Shrimp curry a la Zephyrite. 2 pounds raw shrimp, shelled and deveined. 5 tablespoons.
4: Do you remember anything in particular about the last days?
5: Those last days in the White House, Mr. Johnson said, "Are you going with us to Texas?" And I said, "No, that I would be staying here." And he said that it won't be the same without you. And whenever he came to Washington, he'd always call me.
4: Really?
5: Yes.

0: That story was produced by the Kitchen Sisters, Nikki Silva and Davia Nelson, and mixed by Jim McKee.
1: Werewolves.
2: Flowers.
3: Smiley faces.
4: Smiley faces.
5: Faces.
6: Aliens.
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0: kimonos,
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1: stars,
2: stars.
0: My name in cursive.
1: These are
2: all the things
1: we draw the most.
2: The most.

So I was sitting in bed the other night and I heard this strange sound coming from the foot of my bed. And it turns out it was my dog's stomach.

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4: Over the past year, Defense Secretary Pete Hegseth has been hosting several worship services at the Pentagon, Christian worship services. Church and state separation issues aside, the tone of these services has gotten a lot of attention. And if you haven't seen it, I wanted to play you a little bit of it.
5: Give them wisdom in every decision, endurance for the trial ahead, unbreakable unity, and overwhelming violence of action against those who deserve no mercy.
4: I was thinking a lot about this kind of strident rhetoric when Pope Leo released his first encyclical this past spring. An encyclical is one of the most authoritative documents the Catholic Church can publish. So this was a big opportunity for the Pope. While he talked a lot about AI, he used this encyclical to also comment on the idea of a just war. He didn't mince words. He said it was, quote, outdated. The concept of a just war is something I will admit I have not thought very much about since my college theology classes. But we're hearing so much more about it now. And the idea, at least in Christianity, of a just war is that there are actual conditions that must be met in order for war to be morally justified. For example, wars can happen if you are acting in self-defense, but only if all other alternatives have been exhausted. And the way that you wage war is also really important to determine whether or not it is moral or not. Pope Leo went on to say that we are witnessing a, quote, troubling revival of war as an instrument of international politics, while the very ethical principles that had previously limited its use are being eroded. And he added, while it's much easier to start a war than stop it, quote, humanity is slipping into a violent culture of power. No algorithm can make war morally justified. And that's what we're going to talk about today. I'm joined by two guests who have been thinking about the concept of a just war for decades. Rabbi David Saperstein is the director emeritus of the Religion Action Center of Reform Judaism. He's the first rabbi in American history to have been designated a U.S. ambassador and served as the United States Ambassador at Large for International Religious Freedom. He's also an attorney and the author of Jewish Dimensions of Social Justice, Tough Moral Choices of Our Time. David, thank you so much for being with us.
6: Pleasure.
4: I also want to welcome theologian Miroslav Volf. He grew up a Pentecostal Christian in the former Yugoslavia, a Protestant minority in the region, with Croats being predominantly Catholic, Serbs Eastern Orthodox, and Bosnians Muslim. In the 1990s, conflicts between these groups erupted into one of Europe's most deadly wars, resulting not just in the carving up of Yugoslavia, but many, many war crimes and genocide. And many of these horrors were justified in Christian terms. And Miroslav, now a professor of theology at Yale Divinity School and director of the Yale Center for Faith and Culture, has spent his life as a scholar and activist trying to understand that. Miroslav, welcome.
6: I'm delighted.
4: So Miroslav, as I just said, I feel like most of my life, the idea of a just war has been an academic concept. And really, it's just been the past year that I've started to hear a lot of politicians use this term here in Washington. So can I just start by asking you what our current understanding, our legal understanding of just war and international law, how much of that comes from religious law, religious thinking, or religious traditions, particularly, of course, Christianity?
6: Well, there's a long tradition to try to think through how does justice or doing justice look like in the theater of war. And I think it originated in part by the great Christian thinker, Saint Augustine. And he was wrestling with a kind of tension. Tension on the one hand was that he belonged to the religious tradition at whose heart, in a sense, is command by Jesus Christ, not just to love one's neighbors, but also to love one's enemies. As the sun shines on good and the bad, so also should we embrace not just those who are good to us, but also our enemies. So love of enemies as a definitive of the Christian tradition. And then it has powerful effects through the first century of Christianity. But Augustine was living in a situation in which empire has become Christian, then had to ask the question, to what extent engaging in war can be deemed to be the right thing to do, and can we pursue justice in that context? And I think that motivated his thinking and the tradition that followed it.
4: Because prior to that, Christians were generally considered to be pacifists.
6: That is, pacifist, or they felt that they had to actually make good on that command, and therefore one ought not to be a soldier.
4: When did that change?
6: Well, it started changing, I think, with the conversion of Constantine. There was a kind of a pressure there. But I think it was really important what happened. And often when a religion becomes a kind of a dominant cultural force, so they manipulate with religion in order to achieve their own purposes, they take religion into their surface. But it's also a very important thing that religion is associated with identity. And it's played the role in the conflict of which I was witness in former Yugoslavia, namely in Serbia and Croatia. You had this notion that there is such a thing as heavenly Serbia. You had this notion that God and the Croats, as if God had some particular interest in Croats as opposed to all other nations. And so that in some ways, protection of Croatness, of us, was a God's work that we are doing. And often religion then ends up what I call thinned out.
4: Mm.
6: So that it simply has a symbolic representation. I think the most interesting for me case of that is if you would see sometimes during the war on Serbian tanks, a kind of three fingers lifted up. And some people thought, oh, what is that? A botched victory sign? And actually, it wasn't a botched victory sign. Actually, it was an indication that we Serbians, we cross ourselves with three fingers together, symbolizing Holy Trinity, and two fingers folded down, symbolizing two natures of Christ, and then we make a sign of the cross. Now think of that. It was the symbol that you could see all of the place where victory was celebrated, right? Which is to say, did any of these people holding this sign have in mind at all the depth of the symbolism in that gesture? Absolutely not. It simply served, that is, us as opposed to them, Catholics, and Catholics that Westerners cross themselves with no particular gesture of the hand, fingers not in any way symbolizing anything.
4: David, can I just go to you and ask you, as we've talked about the sort of Christian historical tradition of war, what does that look like in Judaism?
7: So there are the close parallels between the Jewish attitude towards war and the limitations of what is allowed, how force and violence is allowed to be used, the Christian form, and the international legal system. They're really, you know, there are just causes for war, and that includes a moral cause for the war, a legitimate authority, the right intention as a moral principle. I'm blending the three sources together now. And then it had to be fought, this just cause, in a way that met moral norms, protection of civilians, proportionality of force in relation to the goal to be achieved, and a whole series of protections in the Jewish tradition. We have a very distinct one called Baal Tashkit about not destroying the environment in the process. I think the idea being that war should be fought in a way that when it was over, civilian life could resume as normally and quickly as possible. So a lot of these common themes link them together. I think it is important to know that in terms of the very incisive description you gave, Miroslav, that the Pope in the encyclical actually addresses this directly, saying that it is forbidden to use religion as a justification for war, and religion should never be manipulated as a tool towards war. So he makes that very point. In watching the pontiff,
4: is that point ever made in Judaism, that like you shouldn't use religion as a justification for war?
7: You got to remember that here, and I kind of chuckled as you were describing the change when Constantine took over. When religious groups are minorities without power, they often will come up with broad principles without qualifying them that much. Once they get melded with power, religion and power come together. Once the religion and power come together, then you find very often that they will find increasing justifications under their moral construct to allow war for to be fought as effectively just measured by military success. Judaism, from the time of the exile from the Holy Land under the Romans until 1948, were never vested with the power to actually actualize the ideas that developed. So the idea of manipulating religion in the name of some military goal didn't really occur in real life until the contemporary times. And one can judge how effectively or ineffectively Israel as a Jewish state is following the norms that have been prescribed.
4: I do want to talk about that, but I do want to ask if you can just put on your ambassador hat and just give us a sense of, as we've been talking about both of these traditions, what international law says about what war is justified. And then I want to ask both of you also just about if that's even a relevant question anymore when we think about international law and the international order, which the Pope talked about.
7: Well, under Article 51 of the UN Charter, there is a right to self-defense. And that right to self-defense also permeates the justification for the use of force in Christian just war theory and in Jewish just war theory. That is both defense when you are attacked and intervening in defense where innocent people are going to be hurt and there being a moral obligation to protect innocent people. The question really becomes complicated, and particularly when you look at how you might apply it to current situations, about when preemptive war would be allowed, when someone believes they're going to be attacked, and when the force is allowed to avoid actually being attacked.
6: It seems that one of the very clear things that Leo says, and he echoes Pope Francis, is that this ought not to be construed as self-defense and is not appropriate use of just war kind of thinking. That's a controversial statement, but it's fairly clearly...
4: Do you agree with that? Do you think that the way that, I mean, we've heard American politicians say, no, of course there's just war. There's just war theory. Catholics believe in just war.
6: Well, yes, of course. Here's the passage from the encyclical, and it's quotation of another encyclical by Pope Francis. Mm-hmm. There are, of course, rigorous condition of moral legitimacy that has to be applied in the case of self-defense. Yet it is easy to fall into an overly broad interpretation of this potential right. And this is, some would also wrongly justified, preventive attacks or acts of war that can hardly avoid entailing evils and distorters graver than the evil to be eliminated. So he thinks that this preventive action is actually not allowed.
4: That's really the problem.
7: Yeah. So March 29th, the Pope said, "Brothers and sisters, this is our God, Jesus, King of Peace, who rejects war, whom no one can use to justify war. And the same homily said, God does not listen to the prayers of those who wage war. And on April 10th, he said, the Pope wrote, actually writing on X, which interesting way for the Pope to be communicating, and also a sign of the changing times. Anyone who is a disciple of Christ, the Prince of Peace, is never on the side of those who once wielded a sword and today drop bombs. On May 5th, under some pressure of pushback on the strong declarative nature of this, he said, self-defense has traditionally always been allowed by the Church. Because many said, this sounds like you're saying you can't even use force for self-defense, or Jesus wouldn't approve using force for self-defense. To talk about just war today, complex problem, you have to analyze it on many levels. But ever since the entrance into the nuclear age, the whole concept of war has to be reevaluated with terms today. And we should note right before the encyclical that Bishop James Massa, the chair of the U.S. Conference of Catholic Bishops, again responding in part to pressure from others saying, what does this mean, said, for over 1,000 years, the Catholic Church has taught just war theory. And it is that long tradition the Holy Father carefully references in his comments on war. A constant tenet is a nation can legitimately take up the sword in self-defense once all peace efforts have failed, that always being a very normal requirement here. That is, to be a just war, it must be a defense against another who actively wages war, yes. Suggesting preemptive war might not be allowed. And then in the encyclical, he used the words that everyone is asking about, where he says, yes, self-defense is a valid use of force, strictly interpreted or applied. And everyone, those who were strictly applied or defined, that have never been used before, and everyone says, what does that mean?
8: Yes.
7: So here's an interesting differentiation that often is made in discussions about just war in terms of preemptive war. Is there a difference between preemptive war when, let's say, you see an army approaching, where it was very easy to know when you would soon be under attack? That should be differentiated between a preventive war, a war that there is not an imminent attack, but you have reason to believe that down the road it is very likely someone is going to attack. In almost all of our traditions, that second category is not a permissible use of force, because it undercuts diplomacy, and if you say it's valid, then anyone can do it.
4: Right. So the thing I find interesting is we have a rabbi and two Protestants here talking about what the Pope is saying. And I think a lot of people listening who are thinking we should just be keeping religion out of this conversation. I imagine both of you would disagree.
6: I certainly would disagree. I think religion has to be careful how it engages in the debate, but both David and I are on the same page with that, and I do believe that religious voices should be heard. What I have been troubled about the most recent war in Iran, how little there was a discussion, moral discussion, of the type that we are having right now about that particular war.
4: About whether the categories, which you're talking about, David, like the prevention.
7: This was clearly a preventive war.
6: Well, what I'm simply saying is that moral categories were not used at all, right? And I contrast that to when we had war with Iraq. There was pretty robust discussion, moral discussion.
4: By whom?
7: May I?
6: Yes, please.
7: It was incredible. Yeah. Here during that period in the 90s. Beginning with the first Gulf War,
6: yes.
7: Moving through the Gulf Wars of the aughts, there has never been a time I can remember in any other war where there was more debate in the public, on the floor of Congress, yes. By senators and congresspersons using just war rhetoric, just war analysis to analyze what should happen, what would be permitted, and how it should be fought.
4: And none of that happened
7: at that time.
4: Is there anywhere you could point to that happening?
7: Well, the one caveat, sadly, is the use of religion by our Secretary Hegseth and others, declaring God is on our side and we're fighting this for God, something that I can never remember, you know, other than in broad terms before, to encourage people, God will watch over you, let's pray God will watch over you kind of language. But this kind of use of this as a justification for war, that is really a rarity.
4: We wanted to play some of Defense Secretary Pete Hegseth from March. He's been hosting monthly prayer services at the Pentagon, Christian prayer services.
5: Grant this task force clear and righteous targets for violence. Surround them as a shield. Protect the innocent and blameless in their midst. Make their arrows like those of a skilled warrior who returned not empty-handed. Let every round find its mark against the enemies of righteousness and our great nation.
4: Miroslav, first, is this not directly from the Bible. It sounds like it is.
6: Maybe there are some phrases that are picked out from the Bible, but there's not...
4: That's not a passage.
6: No passage that is here being quoted.
4: How are you interpreting what he's saying there?
6: There is simply claim made that this is religiously justified war. There's no argument that's being made. And it seems to me like it is a classical, typical misuse of religious rhetoric in order to justify something that is fundamentally unjustifiable. It's not only that no debate is about categories of just war in this prayer. How do you fit the idea that is common to both Jewish and Christian tradition, that because each of us is...
4: And Islamic traditions as
6: Islamic
4: well.
6: Islamic tradition, yes, I think what I'm about to say fits the Islamic tradition as well, that each of us, because we were created in God's image, are of inestimable value. Each individual person, which is to say, I think before we start talking about just war and unjust war, we need to talk about the value of individual human beings, which means... I have an 8-year-old daughter, which means that every 8-year-old daughter or whatever age daughter is in Iran, in Lebanon, in Gaza, in Sudan, is of equal value as my own 8-year-old daughter. I can take care of those girls. I don't have responsibility for that. But I have as much responsibility not to harm them as I do those who are very close to me. How come that most fundamental and most sacred, next to God, the most sacred conviction that we have, namely that we're created in the image of God, of infinite value, doesn't figure?
7: I think that one of the reasons that Pope Leo had been using those lines about God is not in favor of anyone who uses the sword was looking at a situation like Russia and Ukraine, in which both parties probably are invoking God on their side. And I think he was saying exactly what Miroslav was saying. That's not the way God interacts with us. I just do want to put a marker down that there are the lines that he may have been building on in Deuteronomy, in which it says that God will go into battle with you. So it's not to say that that idea is not there at all. But as our thinking over the centuries evolved, the just war norms were set to place limitations on the force in order to protect moral standards here that would apply to everyone on both sides.
4: So we've been talking about Iran. We've been talking about the U.S. Can I ask you about the Israel side of this, David? Do you feel like there is, like, what you talked about in the U.S. in the 90s or the early aughts, like a very robust debate in Congress among, has that happened in Israel over the past few years?
7: I don't think that it has happened with any kind of intensity, because I think for almost all Israelis, from the most conservative right-wing Israelis to the most passionate left-wing peace activists in the country, the idea of responding to the Hamas attack of October 7 being a just cause seemed to be absolutely clear to people. Where you did get debates in Israel is over time, as the question of whether or not what appeared to be the use of starvation as a weapon of war, what appeared to be here excessive use of force that would be harming civilians despite Israel's efforts to warn civilians and get them out of the way, constantly hitting civilian targets, hospitals and schools and places that civilians would be gathered at, that this was a violation of international and Jewish moral restraints as well. But the trauma of what happened on October 7th was so deep that I think it served to dull a lot of the instincts maybe to have a more robust debate in this. There are two caveats I would give to what I said earlier about preventive war. What I indicated, I think, is a clear norm throughout history. And I think one of the reasons the Pope said, I don't know that just war norms aren't outdated now, and cited nuclear weapons as an example. What does imminent mean if all it takes is somebody 3,000 miles away pressing a button to attack you minutes later with devastating force? Is that meet the test of immediacy and imminency if you really believe that's going to happen? For Jews and Palestinians, we are witnessing a conflict over many, many decades driven by two survival narratives. The Israeli people, survival narrative has been all we've wanted to do was live in peace with the people around us. They attacked us in 48. They approached us in 67. They attacked us in 73. They've walked away from every offer of peace agreement. We're surrounded by enemies, Iran, Hamas, Islamic Jihad, Hezbollah, the Shia militias in Iraq, the Shia militias in Syria, the Houthis in Yemen, all of whom have been dedicated to our destruction. This requires us to take dramatic steps and powerful steps to protect ourselves. And they would argue only Israel's strength, enhanced by American support, stands in the way of those people achieving what they wanted. And of course, the Palestinian narrative is this was our homeland. We were driven out in 48. Our dreams of having our own nation have been quashed forcefully and brutally by the Israelis. They have had no regard for the protection of civilians in the way that wars have been fought. We see it in Lebanon. We see it in Gaza, they would argue. We see it with their complicity with the violence on the West Bank. These are two peoples believing they have so few choices other than this. And I think for many others, it's looking at this and saying, why is it not clear there's no military solution that's ever going to protect you? With all your power, you haven't eliminated Hamas. You haven't eliminated Hezbollah. You've constrained them significantly. You've constrained and damaged Iran's capability. Why isn't this the time to sit down and try and work it out when you have, for the first time ever, the Abraham Accord countries, probably Saudi Arabia, Egypt, Jordan, all the EU, the international community, US, all committed to trying to work out a peaceful resolution? What an unprecedented moment, and it can't get by the survival narrative. One thing that Israel could do to send a powerful signal is to say publicly and actualize the fact it will stop the settle of violence on the West Bank. Israel can do that without one iota of damage to its security. So, you know, the new technology raises serious questions about imminence of a possible attack here and the asymmetry of people who fight a war hiding in civilian centers undercuts it even more. And those are the dilemmas we face.
6: I want to ask a very quick question. There may be a parallel, and you'll tell me whether I'm right, with kind of Hexit rhetoric in Israel. If I understand, remember correctly, Bibi Netanyahu has invoked Amalek in early speeches motivating action against Palestinians. Now, that's a very dangerous image because it calls for total annihilation of the entire people.
7: Yes, so it was that.
4: I don't know the story of Amalek.
7: The tribe in the Bible, described in the Bible, who during the Exodus and the traveling through the wilderness would attack the stragglers, the weak, the sick, the vulnerable, the children, the elderly, and with the intent of destroying the Jewish people, they believed. And God gave a mandate that they should not be forgotten, they should be wiped out in their entirety. Over the centuries, that has been understood in different ways by the rabbis. rabbis in a way that it would mute the argument for a genocidal action in terms of how we hear what we hear God calling for, which is basically to ensure the protection of the people and recognition. There are lots of different ways as the world changes to achieve that. But the use of that was deeply troubling, and the Ben-Gaviers and Smotriches and others picked up on that and were using more explicit contemporary language about wiping them out, driving them out, ethnic cleansing. So that's that is a perfect example of the use of religion to inflame a situation, incite violence, undercut efforts at peace and finding peaceful resolution.
4: After this break, we'll be back. Miroslav, you know, when we're talking about ethnic cleansing, I feel like I just want to ask you about coming from the former Yugoslavia, living through a war divided along religious lines. Can you just share a little bit about your story and how that led you to all of the things that you do today?
6: Yes, the war in former Yugoslavia had an important, it was kind of a marker in my own theological engagement because I felt I needed to engage with the issue. I was placed before the situation, what do I do when one third of my country is occupied, when a great many of its inhabitants have been driven out? What is my response? And the book that I wrote was Exclusion and Embrace, in which I try to struggle with this. My own commitment is to love of enemies. And what does a person with my own commitments, what does that person do in a situation of such injustice? And I know what my gut was telling me. Well, just give me a few B-52s and I'll solve this problem right away. And I knew also that that would be a kind of betrayal of my humanity. One of my most vivid memories, and I think the sermon that I preached that I would remember the most, was I was preaching in my own hometown where I was born, and it has swollen to twice its size with refugees from across the river Drava. And I was invited to preach in a church, and about 50% of the congregation were refugees, exiles, basically from their land. And I chose to preach the text, Psalm 137, where we sat at the river of Babylon with deep sorrow when we thought about Zion, right? And then besides, you can kind of see the grief and inability to sing a song, powers that be taunting them by wanting them to sing the song about Jerusalem to the Lord. And then kind of way the experience of the people ends with, blessed is the one who takes your little ones and dashes them at the rock, right? Some of the worst texts that we can have. But I want to say, this is my holy book, right? So as a Christian, I think that this is the word of God. I have to deal with that question. What does it tell me? And I read that passage, and there was absolutely hushed silence. All eyes were intent on me. What am I going to say? And what I said about this passage is that here's the psalmist who is speaking the grief, the anguish, the deep rage that is in the heart of any person who finds themselves in that situation, doesn't suppress it. And I made the following argument then and said, you know, psalms were liturgical materials, which is to say they ought to be recited, sung in the context, a larger context.
4: As a lament.
6: As in a sense, a lament, but lament where? I think lament before God. And I said then in that sermon, your rage, my rage, ought to be honored, and it belongs before the face of God. God, who is completely just and fully loving, will know what to do with that rage so as to let our souls be transformed with that rage from the perspective of God of justice and the God of love. But I think it's this kind of anguish and rebellion against injustice that we have to keep close to us and then think about moral questions.
4: So I wanted to ask just how both of you, how you think we should engage with this issue when many of us are sitting at in our homes in America where this probably isn't affecting us directly. Maybe we have a military member in our family, but like when we're thinking about the moral question, what should people do about this?
6: It's a moral question, but it's a spiritual question. And I think what that psalm did for me, who wasn't experienced, I wasn't a refugee. I kind of came parachuted from outside and was asked to speak, probably unfairly to them and to me. But why is it that I can't forget that? I can't forget it because it seems to me that I have to identify myself, find ways to identify myself with the experience of folks like that. I have to keep in mind, how does a person in Sudan feel? It's an invitation for me to imagine myself in that situation that I, the loved ones, my loved ones, are experiencing that, and then ask myself, what would I say is the appropriate action if I were in that situation? And that seems to me to be fundamental for this inversion of moral perspective, so that our moral judgment is formed by the concrete experiences of people. But what I found one of the most troubling things, not only that moral reflection was not part of our discussion about war in Iran, but also that somehow empathy is slowly seeping out of the larger public. We actually have Christian ministers who are arguing against empathy. And I'm saying, what has happened to us? What has happened to our soul? And that healing of the soul that is able to feel the pain of another person, that has to be retrieved.
7: So I take a different theological path and yet end up in much the same place as Miroslav has described. I'm part of a liberal theological tradition that doesn't accept the idea that every word of the Bible is the word of God. Rather, we see that the Bible and our sacred texts is written mostly by men, but men and women striving to understand what God called them to do and putting it down as best they could, a process that continues over all the centuries until us today, putting a responsibility on us. I believe in a God who doesn't intervene here on earth in each individual person's life, but rather has called humanity, called God's own creation to complete the creation of a world of justice and peace. It will come because of what we do. Therefore, if we're looking around the world and we see God's children suffering, we have a moral obligation to work to protect them, work to bring peace, work to bring justice, wherever it might be. It is particularly true where we, let's say in Israel's case, if it has indeed in pursuing a just war, engaged in unjust means, that violated international law, we are complicit. We as Americans are complicit because we're their biggest supporters. We as Jews, because this is someone doing it in our name in part as a Jewish state, are complicit and therefore have a particular obligation in that case to speak out. You can't do everything. But you should never let the argument that you can't do everything everywhere prevent you from doing anything anywhere. And this is a place for the reasons I gave why we pick certain things that either are important because of what they represent. Think of Ukraine right now, of what it represents in terms of this conflict in the Middle East and in terms of what it may represent of people who are the victims of ethnic cleansing in Myanmar, of genocide in China, of the Uyghurs, of the spiritual genocide of Tibetan Buddhists. You can't do everything, but you pick your battles, and many of us have devoted our lives to trying to make these fights where we can.
4: David, I recently heard you speak where you talked about this concept of just peace. We've talked about essentially the Pope sort of beginning to allude to that when he's saying we need to move the conversation beyond just war. What do you think just peace should be?
7: Yeah, these are ideas that have been percolating in many religious groups for a long time. I want to give credit to my friend Avram Burg, the former speaker of the Israeli Knesset, now one of the sharpest critics of the way Israel has evolved in the last decades here. And he says it's time to abandon using just war as a modality through which we think about this. What we absolutely need, if we're all going to make it, if we're all going to survive, is the concept of just peace. And the ingredients to that are ideas that have long been a part of our ideas of forgiveness, our ideas of restitution that are central to what in Hebrew we call teshuva, repentance. He talks about, first, the acknowledgement of the harm done. The harm done in the case of Israel with the Nakba, the harm done by Hamas in October 7th, go down the list. But the full acknowledgement, how many times people have been wronged and continue to be wronged. Secondly, wherever possible, restitution. You know, it's not possible to have Israel remain in peace, secure as they are, and give the keys back to every Palestinian who come back to their homes. That's an impossibility. So there has to be some kind of way this restitution made to allow people to pick up a quality of life that they hope to create for their families. There has to be a commitment to get back to the peace table, to negotiate, to use diplomacy and negotiation as always the go-to effort that you really, really play out as fully and wholesomely as possible rather than reverting to force. And even if you have had to revert to force, wherever opportunities like I described earlier may exist today in the Middle East arise again, you must refocus on trying to achieve those. But that kind of just peace, where we find to come to grips with the causes of the suffering, the trauma, and the threats to the survival of all the peoples involved, is the only way we will end this ongoing cycle of violence and war that has plagued the Middle East for so many centuries.
6: You know, I love this. I just wanted to say, in the classical just war tradition, there's a question of justice to start the war, to wage war. Mm-hmm. There's justice within the conduct of the war, but there is justice also after the war, right? And I think we maybe think too little about that last category, vindication of rights, right? And then maybe reconstruction, victorious parties have a certain kind of responsibility in order to engage in reconstruction. And we have seen that happen with very good results after the World War II. So
4: the world has done this before.
6: So the world has done, we have experience with this, and I think we should make sure that we do it.
4: I think it's very easy for people to indict religion when it comes to its relationship to war. How do you think people should be thinking about that?
6: I think religion as such is an ambiguous phenomenon. Religion can be crafted and deployed in a particular way that is profoundly rights-crushing, justice-violating, and serve as a kind of sacred canopy, legitimizing, motivating even violence. We have seen that in the history. On the other hand, I think religious traditions have incredible resources to help us think in profound ways about character of our humanity and what kind of life is actually worthy of our humanity. What does it mean for us to be worthy to who we are as humans?
7: Religion has been used both to justify wars over the centuries and to solve conflict and bring peace. We live at a time where there is more interfaith, multi-faith cooperation, networking, dialogue going on across the globe than at any point in all of human history. That is kind of a model of the world we're trying to create. And I think we will get to the goal of what we hope for if religion plays the powerful role of reconciliation and peace. So whatever the past, in terms of religious conflicts, in terms of those who manipulate religion, if voices like the popes and the counterparts in every religious community, local any national and international, begin to speak out with common voices on the need to bring peace and justice and make it real, we have the potential of achieving the goals that of the world that God has promised us. It's up to us.
4: David Miroslav, thank you for being with me. I appreciate it.
6: Thank you for having us.
4: I'm Nyla Boodoo. Thanks for listening. Oh God, Now What is on Substack, so you can sign up to get weekly emails that include the episode, bonus content, including some behind-the-scenes information, and you can be in conversation with other people who are listening to the podcast. Oh God, Now What is a co-production of PRX Productions, Glad You're Here, and Rhyme Media. Our production team is Nick Mainoni, Robin Lin, Genevieve Sponsler, Sandra Lopez-Monsalve, and Edwin Ochoa. The executive producer at Rhyme Media is Dan Bobkoff, and at PRX Productions, it's Jocelyn Gonzalez. Our theme music is by Hansdale Sheet. Oh God, Now What is made possible by the John Templeton Foundation.

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1: This is Bird Note. Ornithologist and poet J. Drew Lanham often writes about his experience as a black man in the outdoors, both the joy of being in nature and the racism he faces in the field. Sometimes that's led him to bird in places that others might overlook. And one time, looking for sparrows inspired a poem celebrating these little brown birds.
2: Sparrow envy. Were I the sparrow, brown-backed, skittish, and small, I would find haven in thorniest thickets, search far and wide for fields lain fallow, treasure the unkempt, worship the unmown, covet the weed-strewn row. I would slink between sedges, chip unseen from brambles, skulk deep within hedges, and desire the ditches grown wild. I would find great joy in the mist-sodden morning, sing humble pleas from the highest weeds, and plead for the gray days to stay.
1: 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I'm Mark Bramhill.
3: One block, everybody's story. 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I'm Aaron Henkin. My co-producer, Wendell Patrick, and I make it our mission on this podcast to share the stories and the soundscapes of our city one block at a time. Our team recently spent some time on the 7200 block of Harford Road. That's in northeast Baltimore. And one of the neighborhood spots there is a martial arts gym called American Muay Thai.
4: Hey guys, I'm Jesse. Thank you for coming to American Muay Thai. We are at 7214 Harford Road, Parkville, Maryland.
5: If somebody kicks you, you automatically kick back.
6: My name is Aurora. I went to see a fight. A friend of mine was into it, and just seemed like fun, so I went and tried it out and got hooked.
7: How long have you been doing Muay Thai specifically?
6: With Jesse for 4 years now, I think.
4: So we're going to go jab, tie kick.
7: Was your first fight in a competition, was that through Jesse?
6: Yep.
7: How did it go? Can you kind of take me through it?
6: Really scary. It was super scary. You walk into the ring and all of a sudden it's like you wake up and you're standing in the middle of traffic and like everything's coming at you and you just have to kind of react.
4: Every time Aurora kicked her leg, it just buckled her leg in. Her leg, by the end of the first round, the opponent's leg was purple. How hard she kicks.
6: The only way you get out of this alive is if you hurt somebody. So that was a really weird mental thing for me. I mean, it's also really weird to, I think for women maybe more than for men, because we're told to not be strong, and I'm naturally 6'1 and kind of strong. So I've kind of spent my whole life trying not to be as strong as I am, and now I'm in an opportunity where, like, I'm supposed to beat the crap out of this girl. Am I allowed to say that? Okay. So, like, I'm in this space, and I'm supposed to be really intense and strong and, like, hurt somebody, and so I think that was the hardest thing for me in my first fight, is to be comfortable with that.
4: You know, she's covered in tattoos, and, you know, she's bigger, so, when you know, people kind of expect her to win. So if it's, like, not a complete domination, which is pretty hard, you know, in a sport where people are trained to fight, they tend not to give you the win right away, but I think she 100% she got robbed. I don't use that term often. I hate when people use that term, but I think maybe 2 times out of our 40 fights I would ever use that term. And, you know, I think 100% it's hard to watch someone go train, you know, 6, 7, 8 weeks, everything they have, and then they come around with a loss that you don't think they deserve, you know, for no real reason.
6: I think now it's easier to be more aggressive. They kind of deserve that. They're going to do it to me, I'm going to do it to them. They deserve the strongest I can give them, and vice versa.
4: To be a fighter doesn't necessarily mean that you get in the ring every day. It means that whatever you do, you give it 100%. Whether you're working a job or you're an EMT person, you got to drag someone in and save their life, or you're a mom just simply trying to make a living for your kid, that's a fight. So to me, what it means to be a fighter is someone that's driven and knows what they need to accomplish and is motivated to do it.
6: I look at pictures of myself growing up and how I was really trying to shrink and like not take up, to take up as little amount of space as I possibly can. And now I think I'm more aware of my body in the world, but also I'm not apologetic for it. And I feel like that's something I really, you know, starting to teach a women's class here. I really want to impart that to other women who are interested in training, even if they don't plan on going into the ring. It's like, it's okay to be as big as you are. We don't have to shrivel up in order to fit into the world. You know, we really can be as strong as we are. So that's definitely, you know, impacted the way I live, I think, in the world in general.
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0: The common crane winters in Africa, southern Europe, and Asia. Demoiselle cranes winter from Africa to India and Mongolia. Most of the world's hooded cranes winter at one reserve on Japan's southern island of Kyushu, calling together around sunset. Few birds' voices can evoke the spirit of the wild like the voices of cranes. For BirdNote, I'm Mary McCann.
1: I'm Phoebe Judge. The new season of the podcast This Is Love is all about animals, and so we've partnered with our friends at the National Wildlife Federation to bring you moments of wildness. This is the call of the common loon. Naturalist John Muir described the call of the loon as one of the wildest and most striking of all the wilderness sounds, a strange, sad, mournful, unearthly cry, half laughing, half wailing. Here's National Wildlife Federation naturalist David Mizajewski.
2: Common loons are agile swimmers and divers, hunting for fish underwater. Their eyes can focus both in the air and in the water, and their nearly solid bones make them heavier than most other birds, allowing them to dive as deep as 200 feet below the surface. In order to take flight, common loons flap their wings and run across the surface of the water to get enough speed for takeoff. They move awkwardly on land, typically only coming ashore to nest. Common loons prefer lakes with islands that offer some protection from predators while nesting. The presence of common loons is a good indicator of water quality. They need clean, clear water to see prey, and the species is negatively impacted by water pollution, as well as by ingesting lead fishing weights.
1: The Loon.
3: Radiotopia.
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3: This is BirdNote. There's the big, flashy, red-crested, pileated woodpecker. And the noisy northern flicker, the one that pounds on metal gutters. Today, I'd like you to meet a quiet, diminutive woodpecker, the downy woodpecker. The smallest woodpecker in North America, the downy measures in at 3 inches shorter than a robin. You might not even notice it as it pecks for insects on trunks and branches of trees. But if you do, you'll see a black and white bird with bold stripes on its head. The male is easily distinguished from the female by the crimson-red splash at the back of its head. It's rare to see this, but as part of their spring courtship, downy woodpeckers perform a spectacular display called the butterfly flight. The male and female seem to dance among the trees, holding their wings high and flapping slowly and lazily like butterflies. More likely, you'll hear the drumming of the downy. Woodpeckers remind us to value what some think of as dead trees. They're alive with nourishment. For BirdNote, I'm Michael Stein.

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1: PRX Remix, Better Living Through Stories,

0: This is The Making of a Moral Leader, the story of Chaplain Colonel Shahbaz, the first Muslim full colonel chaplain in the United States Army. Episode 2.
1: It wasn't that I loved the military. It was like, this is the only thing that I could do, right? I didn't have a trade. I didn't have a skill. At that time, I didn't have an education. So when I'm coming up through the ranks, after I straightened myself out to, right, you know, make E5, make a sergeant, I'm thinking to myself, hey, all that stuff they doing over there, I'm out. I ain't going to no parties. I ain't fussing with no supervisors. This is my last chance.
0: The military is a machine. And for a black Muslim chaplain, that machine has sharp edges. What crucible did they put you through? I know the Army ain't giving away commissions.
1: Sergeant First Class Ritter. He's the guy who actually helped me through the paperwork. I had a bonus for field artillery. I got to wait 3 or 4 years before, you know, I get commissioned. He said, no, it's not true. He said, if you're moving from enlisted to a commissioned officer, they'll let you out of the contract. I said, what? So he helped me with the 4187, sent me to some guy who was working down in, they call it the AG, Adjutant General Officers. This guy also was like a Sergeant First Class. He's walking me through the paperwork. And so I'm saying to myself, my unit don't really like me, so I'm probably not going to get any recommendations. So I don't know if it's still the process, but it got denied at the battalion. It got denied at the brigade, but it had to go through HRC, right? It doesn't matter if it gets denied at the battalion or the brigade. They got to send it up to the top. And at the time, they had just gotten their first Muslim chaplain on active duty. His name was Abdul Rashid Muhammad. And so because he got to be on active duty, they were looking for other Muslim chaplains.
0: All right, so you got it in your mind. This is what you want to do. What's next? OCS? You got to get your credentials?
1: Yeah, I got to get commissioned. So we sent in a SF-86 to do a background check. I'm worried about that because I had Article 15. I've been to jail and all that kind of stuff. But what I found out in that process, if you hadn't had a field grade Article 15, which is the next level Article 15, you still can go to OCS. So I got commissioned as a second lieutenant. And then once you get commissioned as a second lieutenant, you got to go to seminary, right? There's no seminary in the United States at this time for Muslims, right? So, you know, the first Islamic seminary was in Virginia, Leesburg, Virginia. I got commissions as a second lieutenant. And, you know, for chaplains, you got to leave active duty to go get this 3-year degree. And then you come back to active duty. So I went to Virginia, worked nights at Walmart, and was going to school during the day. Still had a wife and 2 kids. We had to go to chaplain officer basic school. Within those 3 years, went to chaplain officer basic school and then came back to active duty as a captain.
0: Education wasn't just an advancement. It was protection.
1: Well, most chaplains are coming from off the street. So they're teaching you how to wear the uniform. They're teaching you how to march. They're teaching you how to get up for formation, teaching you how to go on roll march, PT test. It's a basic training for chaplains. They try to teach you how to be a soldier. So I was enlisted, so it was a gentleman's course for me.
0: Yeah.
1: Right? Yeah. So it takes basically 25 years to become a colonel, right? Mm-hmm. 25 years. You still got to go to war college to be eligible for those stars, right? That's almost like winning a lottery. And for the Muslim chaplain, one commander told me, for me to get to war college, which I went, he said it was like winning the lottery 3 times in the same day because it never happened. So you got to go to war college. You got to pass war college. When you get out of war college, you got to work for general officers, right? So I worked for 1-star, 2-star, 3-star, 4-star. And in those jobs, you got to do well to keep going up.
2: What fields do you have graduate degrees in?
1: Higher education administration, because I want to be a college president when I get out. And then I have a doctorate degree in Christianity because all of my soldiers are Christians, right? So I wanted to be educated in what they particularly believe, even though I grew up Christian. I wanted to be, you know, really confident in what I was saying. And so I have a master's degree in higher education administration. I have a master's degree in ethics and philosophy. I have a master's degree in Islamic studies. And then I have a master's degree in social work and community activism.
2: That's fire right there.
1: Thank you.
2: That's fire right there. Oh, we're talking with you in a foxhole. We just go on, going all out into the universe. But again,
1: right.
2: That builds your understanding of so much of human nature and spirituality.
1: Right.
2: But you academics, yeah, you. I'm so passionate about that myself. Still thinking about going to school again.
1: Yeah.
2: And because there's things I don't feel that confident about. I want some more education. But I found that was a transition for me as well, because most of my academic peers come from a totally different background. Some of them were very anti-military. But I didn't have no conflicts with them, you know, but the respect from being an adjunct to finally getting a doctorate, how that's different, you
1: right.
2: know.
1: Yeah.
2: Didn't know that world existed. But I had to learn the hard way.
1: Right.
2: And I know earning a doctorate ain't no joke.
1: It ain't no joke.
2: You got
1: bro.
2: Two of them. But more significantly, you as a force multiplier, you have created others.
1: Yes, 14 to be exact. I lend out the talents that God has given me, and I do it for free.
3: That you get to know one another, whether they're Christian, whether they're Jewish, whether they're pagan, whether they're Sabians, whether they're Zoroastrians, it does not matter. Our obligation is to other human beings. Why is that important? Allah says, who is more wrong than a person who blocks people from the path of God?
2: What is the difference between preaching, lay people, and teaching, theology, etc., in terms of what you allow people to do in terms of, I don't know, services?
1: Yeah, for the Muslims, it's the same as for the folks in the church. You know, you preach on Friday as opposed mm-hmm. to Sunday, and then we have throughout the week, we might have a Quranic study class, like Christians would have a Bible study class. So preaching is one thing on Friday. That's when we, you know, get everybody together and you give them a word for the week. The weekly Quranic study is just teaching people really about their faith in general instead of them trying to figure it out on their own.
2: Most of the work is listening.
3: I think it's imperative to have somebody to listen and not judge them, to be able to have somebody to just say, I see where you're coming from. I have some of the same issues. Your faith is not going to stop me from coming to help you. Your gender is not going to stop me. I don't care what you call yourself.
2: You have a good foundation in pretty much all the major world religions as part of
1: That's
2: what
1: true.
2: You do. How much time do you spend just counseling people from all faiths or no faiths at all?
1: That's probably about 99.9% of what I do, just counseling people, helping them through life's problems, helping intervene between them and the commander. And then I advise the commanders on, you know, what's going on in the world and the region. Like, I'll be going to Malaysia here soon, and so I'll interact with the Muslim people there, the imams or the mullahs, and serve as a bridge for my commander and my unit.
2: You give things context.
1: Yes.
2: You know, and reasons for why people think the way they do.
1: That's correct.
2: And I remember you, I think I heard you mention something about that you could have grown a beard, but you chose not to.
1: That's right.
2: That's like a doable thing, but like one more rock in the way. when you're trying to get up to the top, because it's not important enough. It's a thing, but is it that?
1: It's minuscule when you're looking at big pictures, right? Because traditions are important, right? And so you sitting at the table with 50 other men, and you're in there in your religious regalia with a long beard and a kufi on. Yeah, how many of those folks are going to trust you? It ain't happening, right? And so I think a lot of times we don't look big picture. We look at our individual needs. I'm in rooms now, you know, that I never dreamed of being in because I'm a soldier. You know, I do what other soldiers do. I look like other soldiers look, you know. I always got a fresh haircut. Always got a starched uniform on. Always got a clean face, right? And so soldiers trust soldiers. Even in my times where I was serving in Iraq and they were fighting Muslims, right? You know, it was time for me to do a memorial service. And I was really worried because they could have most easily replaced me. I'm a Muslim and their friends just got killed by Muslims. Mm-hmm. And it was like, absolutely not. Shabazz is our chaplain. He's doing the memorial service. You see what I'm saying? Because they trusted me. Now, had I been walking around base with my beard and my kufi on and my thobe, you know, looking like I wasn't a part of them, that never would have happened.
0: Misconceptions, bias, suspicions. He faced all of it, and he kept showing up.
1: You know, I remember going to my first duty station as a captain, reach out to shake the commander's hand. He said, hey, he didn't even shake my hand. He said, we got some problems with your religion and how you guys treat women. Have a nice day. And he didn't talk to me for 9 months. So for me, at that time, as I started to develop my leadership philosophy, I said, man, I got to find a way to crack this code because they're not accepting me. And the only way I knew how to do that was to be an exceptional soldier. Right. So when they're having physical tests, I'm out there crushing the physical fitness tests. When they're doing anything, I'm looking like a stellar soldier. And so that attracted soldiers to me. Right. And so if you're not cognizant of what's around you, you're going to always fail. And we had somewhere in between 19 Muslim chaplains over the years. And I tell you, you know, 3/4 of them were bowed out. They didn't know how to adjust. But you know, that's a big culture shift, right? And so, and it's basically almost an appointed position. So they have to have a level of trust and comfort with their own selves, right? Because it really has nothing to do with me. I've done the job. I've done all the jobs. So I'm, you know, just more qualified. But, you know, you're talking about 250 years of either a Protestant or a Catholic chaplain. Now you got this guy who happens to be Muslim and he's knocking at the door. Probably a lot of fears for them is like, man, is he going to come in and change something? Is, you know, we're going to, yeah, I can only imagine their particular fears, but that's where I am.
2: So how did you get around the haters? Doing what you did cut you from the group. And so many. No one, ain't nobody want to play with you no more.
1: Yeah, that's right.
2: Who are your new playmates at this point? I mean, who? Your boys from the field artillery, are they hanging out with you? When you get through OCS, where are you at with those people?
1: Well, you know, ain't nobody hanging out with Shabazz. I'm too radioactive. You know, I'm a Muslim chaplain. 9/11 happened. Ain't nobody playing with me. And so what I had to learn to do is play by myself, right? So everything really is about connection. So even though I was the Muslim chaplain, I'm still playing basketball with the guys. I'm still lifting weights with the guys, you know. And so sometimes you're meeting those guys outside of uniform. And they say, oh, brother, cool. You know, we sit down, we talk, we laugh, we play cards. And then the next day they see me in uniform. They're not really even thinking about the chaplain thing.
2: Right.
1: And then the second tier comes by. They see this crescent moon on my uniform. They say, oh, hell, he the Muslim chaplain? And he cool like that? So some of those inroads of connection helped me to make friends. Then there's another layer. So I'm a member of Omega Psi Phi, right? I did
2: you
1: that
2: got,
1: when I
2: was... You just had to take them out. So you definitely got all the black career. We can just put that away. Let's not even bring that up.
1: That's right. That gave me an inroad. So you going to fraternity meetings, you know, you going to different events they had. Oh, the Muslim chaplain is frat, right? So that's knocking down all those barriers. And then just being a Q-dog, people are like, oh, he real, right? He authentic. He a Q? Yeah, so, you know, a lot, all those things helped me, which is amazing, man. Like, honestly, when you're talking about being a chaplain, being a Muslim chaplain, how you gonna connect with people, all those things that happened to me, all those things I did in college, like pledging Q, all those things have served me.
2: So the cultural shift from enlisted to officer, what's happening there?
1: Man, I tell you, I've been masterful in navigating that space. And not all on intention, but it became intentional once I understood the chaplain is not like a regular officer. I can go into spaces regular officers can't go. I could go hang out down at the DFAC with all the Omegas, with all the soldiers, with E1 through E8. And they say, man, the chaplain is doing his job. So I've been able to navigate the officer space by just being a chaplain and still kind of staying connected to the community. Regular officers, they got to be in the office and hang out with other officers because you get the fraternization thing. That's not a thing for the chaplain. That's not a thing for the chaplain. So that's how I've navigated that space and became, as you see on the internet, an internet favorite.
4: Chap, chap, chap it up. Chap it up.
5: Gonna be thousands of people who don't believe in you. You shouldn't be one of them. Don't let that go over your head. 0450. I'm not starting. I'm done, son.
1: Woo! Because I'm a chaplain, but I strictly fight for the soldiers. I strictly fight for the soldiers. I'm hanging out with soldiers. I'm taking pictures with soldiers. Because soldiers, even though I'm a chaplain, they focus on this bird. I took a picture with Colonel Shabazz. Oh, I was talking to Colonel Shabazz. He texted me, Colonel. I've been able to navigate that space because I understood the enlisted side. Ain't no enlisted person just hanging out with colonels.
2: That's right.
1: It ain't happening.
2: He wasn't just an officer. He was a symbol. Race, faith, identity, all of it shaped how he had to move. In episode 3, we explore what Shabazz hopes to leave behind and what his story teaches us about leadership and legacy.
6: And that's it for this mini episode of What's Ray Saying? I'm Tiffany, the one who holds it all together in the background. And our production team for this episode includes Jocelyn Gonzalez of PRX Productions with music by our very own son, RJ Christian. So how does the source of Black knowledge come to gain this wisdom that he shares? Research, a lot of experience, and some good old-fashioned schooling. So if you like what you hear, tell a friend. Until next time, like, share, download, and keep asking your friends, what's Ray saying?

0: This is Bird Note. As a kid, artist David Shepherd would sketch all the flora and fauna he saw. His true love was for plants. But when he moved to Hawaii to study botany, he realized
1: Hawaii is special because its main character is birds. Birds were the dominant species in terms of animal life. And so all the plants really co-evolved with the birds. You can see that in just how specific the beaks of different species are to the shapes of the flowers here. And so that became part of my art.
0: David now designs aloha shirts featuring the native plants and wildlife of Hawaii. One design features the i'iwi, a Hawaiian honey creeper.
1: So the i'iwi birds dart from flower to flower to flower very quickly. Well, the Hawaiians saw this and they thought of the metaphor that it was like procreation, the metaphor for the health of the forest, because only in its procreation can it exist.
0: Then, hidden among the trees, David has drawn kahuli, or native land snails.
1: Their existence in the forest is special because if they were around, it was said that the forest would sing. And songs are also a very important element of Hawaiian culture because it's how things are passed on from generation to generation. It's how you communicate what the world is. So these snails are singing, right? And then you have the birds that are a symbolic of procreation. And so the combination is that this is Hawaii. This is the perpetuation of it.
0: See pictures of David's designs at our website, birdnote.org. I'm Mark Bramhill.
2: Hi, everybody. I'm Anne Strandchamps. And this week, to the best of our knowledge, is coming to you from our kitchen table, where Steve and I have been working all week. You know Steve Paulson. And you may remember that we're also married.
3: It has been pretty quiet here. It's just the two of us and our 14-year-old corgi, Toby.
2: Coronavirus is the best thing that ever happened to him. He gets us here all the time.
3: I have to say, it has been challenging to put together a radio show from our home. We're still, frankly, still trying to figure out how to do it.
2: Also, like you, we have been obsessively reading the news, watching the infection numbers climb and feeling scared. So today, we thought that the one thing we could do is share some of the interviews that are helping us get through. We're going to check in with our producers. They're all sheltering at home, too. And see what has been inspiring us. We're digging back into our archives, looking for our favorite interviews, many of which have suddenly all kinds of new relevance today.
3: For example, there's an interview I did with Larry Brilliant. He's the guy, the epidemiologist, who helped to eradicate smallpox back in the 70s, one of the most deadly diseases in human history. He's been one of the go-to guys talking about the current state of this pandemic. The thing is, in our interview, we only talked about his work on smallpox until the very end. Most of it was just this incredible backstory. He was the most unlikely person imaginable who would go and
2: to become a world-famous epidemiologist.
3: Exactly.
4: Well, I was from Detroit, Michigan, which I think explains that I hadn't seen very much of the coasts. And I certainly was unprepared for what I would see in the Summer of Love in San Francisco. I didn't resist, I have to confess. It was like opening up a candy box to a kid. And that candy box was freedom and self-expression, playfulness, a sense of humor, a little bit too much hedonism.
5: Sex, drugs, and rock and roll is what you're talking about,
4: Sex,
5: right?
4: Drugs, and rock and roll, without any question. This is the beginning of the age of Aquarius. This is a time of freedom and justice and partying. All of those things wrapped into one at the corner of Haight and Ashbury.
3: So you met a lot of the icons of the 60s. Ken Kesey, Tim Leary.
6: Yeah, tune in.
3: Richard Alpert, Leary's one-time Harvard colleague, later became Ram Dass.
7: All evil vanishes from life for him who keeps the sun in his heart.
3: Must have been pretty heady stuff.
4: You're talking about my friends now. You know, certainly Ram Dass. And my wife and I lived in the same ashram that he lived in the Himalayas. Ken Kesey stayed in my apartment in San Francisco many times.
3: Now, how did psychedelics figure into that whole scene? LSD, psilocybin, the other stuff that was going around?
4: Well, I think it was part of the water we drank just about. It definitely changed me. It made me unable to go down the road that I was going down as an activist. I'm not an advocate for drugs in any form. I want to make that very clear. Although, certainly for me, in those days, the psychedelic experience made me feel like we are all related to each other, like the Indians say. We're all in it together.
3: So, fast forward a few years, Larry Brilliant and his wife are traveling all around the world, and Larry ends up in India looking for enlightenment. You end up going back to India. Your wife has spent a lot of time at an ashram with the famous Hindu spiritual guru, Neem Karoli Baba, and you end up going there as well. How did that happen?
4: My wife decided that she wanted to find the guru of Baba Ramdas, Neem Karoli Baba, and so she had gone to his ashram, and war had broken out between India and Pakistan, and we could not communicate with each other very well. Phone calls were difficult to come by. So our communication was a little complicated, and in the end, we negotiated a settlement that she would come back to San Francisco for Christmas, and I would pledge to go back to India with her to meet this man, Neem Karoli Baba. We went back, and we went to live for what turned out to be a couple of years.
3: Your wife was totally committed. This is what she wanted to do with her life, and you say that it was a hard landing for you. You thought you were going to have this amazing transformative experience as soon as you got there. You didn't.
4: No, that's right. I knew I wanted to find something that would change me into a better person. Spiritually, I'd been reading the Old Testament and the New Testament and the Bhagavad Gita and the Ramayana, but I hadn't found the right thing for me, and I was so hoping that by going back and staying in this ashram where Ramdas had been changed and so many others, that I too would become changed. But the scene seemed pagan to me. There were all these idols, these young Americans that were touching this old man's feet. I mean, I thought it was a cult. I thought my wife had been captured by a cult.
3: When things weren't working out with you there, they weren't working out in your marriage as well. I mean, it looked like
4: that's right.
3: Things were going to fall
4: that's
3: apart.
4: Right. If my wife had to choose between her guru and me, there was no contest. And I loved her very much, and I didn't want to lose her. I had my own dark night of the soul, except it was during the day. And I went out on a lake near the ashram in Nainital. I started thinking about God. I think I recited every prayer that I'd ever learned, whether it was Hebrew or whether it was Tibetan, Sanskrit. And I was trying to find a way to get a sign that it was the right place for me to stay. But I got nothing back. I was bargaining with God. I mean, just give me an oil slick with a little rainbow in the oil slick. Nobody else needs to see it. I'll take that. But nothing.
3: So you were going to leave at that point?
4: I packed my bags, we cried, we hugged. The next morning, she said, "You're leaving, but would you at least go and say goodbye to him?" And I said, "Yeah, I think it's a cult, but I was raised to be courteous. I'll go say goodbye to him." And we packed everything in a taxi, and we went down to the ashram, and I told the taxi driver to wait, and we went in to say goodbye to him. And he was in his room, and the villagers who adored him, who worshiped him, who venerated him, had made what's called a mandala out of flowers and fruits. They had brought them in. It's like a drawing. But they had, instead of a drawing, they had written the name of Ram, which is the name of God. And they had made the name of Ram out of apples and oranges and flower petals. And one of the apples had fallen down. It had rolled off the cot. And so I reached down to pick up the apple, thinking that I was going to put it back to complete the name of God. And Neem Karoli Baba, who we called Maharaji, he burst out of his room. He saw my hand on the ground picking up the apple, and he stepped on my hand. And all of a sudden, my worst nightmare, I was touching his feet. And I couldn't get my hand out from under his foot. And he pinned me down there. And he started to laugh. And it's the first time he had ever said anything to me. I'd been there for more than a week. He never even noticed me. And now he looked at me and said, "You weren't here yesterday." And, you know, it's an awkward position to be down on your knees.
5: You just want to get the hell out of there, right?
4: I couldn't get the apple out of my hand. He's standing on my hand. "You were not here yesterday." I said, "That's true, yeah." He's speaking Hindi, which I understand a little bit of. And then he said, "You weren't here yesterday. Were you sick?" "No, you weren't sick." And he's talking to himself. He said, "Why weren't you here yesterday? Were you horseback riding?" "No, you weren't horseback riding. Were you swimming in the lake?" And I'm thinking, that's the most polluted lake on the planet. He's not really seriously. He said, no, you were at the lake, but you weren't swimming. What were you doing at the lake?" And up until now, he'd only spoken in Hindi, but lake he said in English, and I felt a kind of shudder in my back and something weird going on. And then he looked down at me and says, "What were you doing at the lake yesterday? Oh, yes, you were talking to God. Did you ask for a sign?" And he said that in English. And when he said it, it was like everything in my life had pointed towards that moment, and I started to cry. I'm a scientist. There was nothing in my rational mind or in my science training that could explain that he knew that I was...
5: hadn't told your wife what you had done out on the lake.
4: No, I hadn't told anybody. No, I mean, maybe, you know, I mean, a white American foreigner on the lake could have been seen, but no, I hadn't told anybody. And certainly nobody knew I'd been trying to recite every prayer I had memorized. And then he sat me down and he started talking to me, but my hand is still pinned down there. And then he released my hand and he started rubbing my beard. I was crying and he was wiping away my tears. And he said, "Dr. America." That was the name he gave me, Dr. America. And he started telling me about my past and my future. And by then, all the other young Americans who had come there, the 20 or 30 who were there, and the French and the Europeans who had come there, they arrived at the ashram and they came around and they started to hug me. And I realized later that every one of them had gone through an experience like that.
5: How do you explain that? How do you explain that he knew this sort of dark night of the soul or dark day of the soul for you, and that you'd lost hope and this was the moment that he was going to reach out to you?
4: I can't explain it. Nor can I explain how years later he told me out of the blue that I would be transformed yet again from Dr. America into UNO doctor and work for the United Nations and help to eradicate smallpox. I mean, maybe somebody could have seen me on the lake. That's possible.
5: But you don't believe that. I mean, you something else.
4: No, I don't believe it, but I try to honestly answer the question, what do I think happened? I don't know.
5: So before we go on and talk about that story, just tell me a little bit about this remarkable man named Karoli Baba, whom you called Maharishi. I mean, he was unlike anyone else you've ever known, right?
4: Oh, yeah. It was like everybody else in the ashram was a movie in black and white, and he was in Technicolor. But I don't think it's the magic part or the ascribing superpowers to him part that is the least bit interesting to me. What is interesting and how he captured my heart was that when I sat in front of him and he was talking about the lake and maybe reading my mind, I don't know, I knew that he loved everybody in the world. I could feel the love coming from him in a way that I had tasted a little bit of in the Haight-Ashbury and a lot of for Martin Luther King. But it was not a surprise to me that he loved everybody in the world. He was supposed to. That was his job. He had the job title of guru, dispeller of darkness. He was supposed to love everybody in the world. But what had happened in that moment was that I felt that I loved everybody in the world. And I had never felt like I loved everybody in the world. To me, there were cops and there were marchers. There were soldiers and there were Vietnamese. Everything had been binary. But in that moment, and in many moments since then, I don't feel like there's anyone I hate.
3: So you took on this role as Dr. America, as he called you, and then he had this weird prophecy for you that you would go and work with the United Nations and somehow work on a campaign to help eradicate smallpox. And to put into context how unlikely this was, I mean, you'd never done anything with epidemiology. You weren't a public health doctor. India didn't even have a campaign against smallpox at the time. They sort of had sidelined that whole issue, even though it was raging in India. Tell me how that happened.
4: Yes, that's all true. He called us into his area one day and he said, you will go work for the United Nations and you will go to villages and you will give vaccinations. And this terrible Mahamari, this epidemic, this disease called smallpox will be eradicated and you will get your job. And that was really preposterous. He sent me down to the World Health Organization building. I still had an ashram gown on. I had a beard down to the middle of my belly, and I had hair down to the middle of my back. And I was an improbable person to go work for the United Nations. And I was 10 years younger than, or 15 years younger than anybody they'd ever hired before. So they kicked me out, and I came back. And he said, you'll get it, go back. And I went back, and they kicked me out again. And that ping-ponging trip, about a day and a half, 17 hours or so.
3: Wow.
4: A bus, a train, a rickshaw, and I kept doing it.
3: I mean, that must have been so weird. I mean, you'd show up at the local UN office and say, hey, I'm here for this job. And they say, we don't want you, and you keep coming back.
4: It was really weird. It was humiliating, and I lost faith any number of times. And then something else would happen, and he would convince me to go do it, and like one day he said, you got to go this very second. This is the 12th or 13th time that I'd made this trip. Right now, this very second, go, go, go. And I really didn't want to go, but I did. And I took a bus and I went down there and I walked into the office. There was another American there. First time I'd seen another American there. And he said, hello, who are you? And I said, my name's Larry Brilliant. I'm a doctor, but I live in an ashram in the Himalayas. He said, what are you here for? I said, well, my guru who lives in the Himalayas said that I'm supposed to work for the smallpox program. It's going to be eradicated, you know. It's God's gift to humanity. What do you do? He said, I'm head of the smallpox program from Geneva. And I just happen to be here because I'm meeting tomorrow morning with Mrs. Gandhi to try to persuade her that we should have a smallpox program in India. And again, I felt like a fool. 10 years later, when D.A. Henderson, this man who met me then, when he asked me to turn off the lights on the program, and we had successfully eradicated smallpox, I found his notes from that meeting that day, 10 years earlier, where he said, I've met a man today, Larry Brilliant. Seems like a very nice man. He says he's a doctor. He does not look like a doctor. Appears to have gone native, is what he wrote about me.
3: There's a long story then. You proved your worth, basically, and you started going out and doing site visits, and miraculously, your team wiped out smallpox.
4: It is a miracle, I think. It's easy to understand it now in retrospect. The science of it is pretty clear. But it wasn't so easy then. We had to find every single case of smallpox in India at the same time and put a ring of immunity around it. And that meant we had to go door to door, house to house, village to village. And there were nearly 200,000 children who had smallpox in India when I was there in the early 1970s and the middle 1970s. And a third of them died, one out of every three. We had 150,000 people ultimately on our little team. It wasn't so little. We had people from 171 nations. And the message for this time, this particular time, when there's so much vitriol in the air and there's so much animosity between religions and races, in the middle of the Cold War, Russians and Americans, as well as people from 170 nations, came together. Every religion. There were Jews and Christians and Muslims and Buddhists and Hindus and Jains and people with every facial tone, every color of the rainbow, came together. Russians and the Americans, instead of fighting against each other, we took that energy and fought together on the same side to eradicate smallpox. I had the privilege of seeing the last case of variola major, killer smallpox, a young girl named Rahima Banu, who in October of 1975, when she completed smallpox and she did not die, that was the last case in a chain, an unbroken chain of transmission of killer smallpox that went all the way back to Pharaoh Ramses and probably beyond, probably 10,000 years. Billions of people died of smallpox. The miracle is that the people came together and did it. The magic is the science, but it's the people that's the miracle.
2: That's Larry Brilliant, the guy who helped end smallpox. We could use more people like him right now. He now chairs the board of the group Ending Pandemics. That's a story from To the Best of Our Knowledge, where curiosity is a passion and a way of life. 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

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We search the earth for the best sounds around. We're like DJs, but for stories. 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

0: This is Ray, the source of all black knowledge. I know we've been away from the podcast for a while, but this is another rumination I had here back home in Richmond, talking with my big sister Janice. And I had some thoughts about a few things. And one of those things that I had been thinking about was healthcare, in the sense of what happens when you're older, if you're disabled, what happened historically in the black community, how people were treated. And you had all the problems you can think about that's difficult right now. Changing your clothes, your personal health care, all those things like that, they're real issues today. So they had to be difficult things to take care of in the past. I mean, what were you going to do with your elderly grandmother, your disabled child, your parents? You know, they can't take care of themselves. And the pressure it put on people. If you're blue-collar people, you got to go to work. You got a job. You don't have the money to put them in a home. The state's not going to pay for it. They may not have had any money or insurance or anything like that. You were put in a position. What are you going to do with them? And I can remember growing up seeing, or not actually seeing, but hearing about that person living in the back room. So, Janice, you've seen that before yourself?
1: Oh, plenty of times. Go over to friends' houses. There was someone always in a back room. And you would never know they were there, except for most of the time the bathroom was by the back room. And you could see this closed door, or you may see somebody going in the room and coming back out. And if you knew the person kind of well, you would ask them, is somebody back there? Who's back there? And they would say their uncle, their aunt, or their grandmother, something like that. But you actually very, very seldom you would ever see them.
0: I remember that these folks that lived downstairs from us, I know the kids always talked about their grandma, but I never saw her. Only recognition I even got that they were even there was when she died. Because the kids were so upset and so distraught and crying so badly. And it's like, I never even seen this person. Never even thought about it. But just kind of imagine the difficulty, the emotional pain on you. You love them, but that's a lot of damn work. Taking care of somebody who can't be trusted at all to be at home. You had some other examples? You actually had seen some this numerous times.
1: Yes, it was a commonplace thing when I was growing up. You don't hear or see it no more, but it was very common. Every now and then, they would have this old person sitting in a chair, and that person would sit there in that chair all day long. I don't know if they even fed the person. Every time you go in or out, that person was sitting in that same chair. And then you go to the bathroom, and the person who was in that back room that you never saw, sometimes an odor would be coming out of that room. And you know how kids are. We started a rumor. Oh, you wonder if they dead back there. Did they kill them? Why don't they do something, you know?
0: Yeah. Then
1: people didn't have money to hire somebody to watch an elderly person all day. So what do you do?
0: And they didn't have the kind of the products or things that they could use to take care of them, no more than you might have for a baby. And I'm just thinking about the mental pressure. They might do stuff. They got needs. Difficult to deal with if they got dementia. And they were poor.
1: And today they have adult diapers. What did you do with an elderly person who went to the bathroom on themselves? You had to use cloth diapers. And what happens? They wind up with a rash, just like a baby would. And they're not going to take care of that adult's butt like they would a baby's butt. So they wind up with bed sores, infections. And it's not that they're trying to be mean. What can they do? Yeah. I mean, is there any easy solution to that back then?
0: I had heard about this thing called nursing homes. I heard about it, and I think I knew some people that might have said something like, my grandma is in a nursing home. But what did that even look like? Some of them was like in our neighborhood, so I can't hardly imagine what that was. Had you ever been in one?
1: To the door, to the front door and right inside. They wouldn't allow children into those places back then. But all you had to do was open that door, hear the urine smell smack you right in the face. You see people in the hallway. You see people wandering up and down the hall with those open back gowns on. And you'd be wondering, what in the world's going on?
0: I can remember being scared. I think I would have said we would have called it something like the old folks home.
1: Yeah.
0: And not nursing home. And not realizing that there was a difference. Or if there just was a difference at all. But the few times I saw something like that on TV, the examples of that would be somebody would be sitting in a wheelchair. I guess a white girl in a nursing uniform, all nice and made up,
1: clean.
0: Wheels you in and have a little blankie, you know, on your crochet blankie on your lap. And like, your folks will show up and go, "How's mother?" "Oh, well, Mrs. Jones is, she's been a little difficult today." You know, and it looks really cute and sweet. What would your description of that be?
1: Well, if you go by what was on TV, that's exactly how it was. Nice and clean. Nurses they were so wonderful and nice to the patients.
0: We was like our own hospice before I even knew that what that big word even meant.
1: But the thing is, I didn't realize when they said people was in old folks' home or the nursing home or something like that, it didn't dawn on me that these were elderly people who couldn't help themselves, didn't have any other place to go, or their family just absolutely couldn't take care of them. I always thought either the family was being mean to them or the person was mentally ill.
0: That's exactly what I thought. I thought they was crazy. But not crazy in like the dementia sense, because I don't know what dementia is back then. I thought like they were always crazy. And there's some behaviors now that I can remember that I couldn't make sense of, you know, involved, you know, some sanitary things that just kind of, as almost like don't even want to describe it. And because I'm thinking about if I was to talk about this as a podcast episode, how that'd be taken, you know, because some people don't want to hear about, well, a few people I know, they can't hear about these kind of real topics. It's just, for them, it's just too awful, too nasty, too whatever. But what is it to the people who are actually dealing with that? You want to talk about loving somebody?
1: Well, if you have to take care of an elderly person, you love them. Because that is not an easy job. Not at all. Do you remember Mama talking about her grandfather?
0: What was the story about that?
1: I asked her about him, and she said all she can remember is that one day he came to live with them and went in the back room and never came out. So the whole time he was there, she never seen him again until he passed away.
0: Could have been anything wrong with him. What could you have done?
1: From what I sent for his medical records. I don't know if I told you that.
0: Yeah, go ahead.
1: And he had a stroke. And that was all that was wrong with him. He had a stroke.
0: And they put him in the same mental hospital, what is supposed to word for that? Asylum?
1: Yeah.
0: Is that too big? Yeah.
1: I think back then they used to call it the insane asylum, just because he had a stroke.
0: Maybe it's like, and your family can't take care of you.
1: Yeah, and it was odd because they must have taken him to the asylum while the kids were out, because Mama said she never seen him again. So she didn't see them take him out. All she knew that he passed away. So, I mean, that was... I think people were embarrassed about that, too. Maybe that's why they kept him hidden.
0: I think so. Because, like, it's like people didn't even want to talk about that. Even as a kid, I can remember where it's like, who stayed back there? And they go, like, my grandma or whatever. But they don't want to get into...
2: Yeah, but they
0: wouldn't want to get into it.
1: Yeah, they never explained why they were back there.
0: No. It's just, and if you take it back further in time, it seems almost impossible to believe. Maybe they were, I don't know, If you went back to slavery, I'm betting you that the plantation owners probably put you out.
1: Where? Where would you go? And if they put you out, what would you do? Just sit on the side of the road and pass away?
0: I mean, yeah, there's no hospital. I have to dig a little deeper on the research of that. It's a curious question because people wouldn't have talked about it.
1: No.
0: They couldn't take care of you. Nobody's going to know. I'm thinking slavery, Jim Crow. Nobody's going to send nobody to take care of you.
1: Mama was born in 1924. Can you imagine how it was back then? And you can imagine what she

0: It's not even on the borderline to me. It's right there at it. Elderly abuse. And sometimes people get abused not on purpose, too. Because the person don't know how to handle a person that's elderly, sort of maybe have dementia, can't communicate, they defecate, urinate all on themselves. And the person gets so frustrated, they, you know, may do something to them, but not actually meaning to, but just because they themselves need some help.
1: Well, you know what? You have given me a lot to think about. I think we got, maybe this should be an episode, or at least it's something to think about. I'm ruminating on it. So thank you, big sister.
0: You're welcome, little brother.
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0: 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On 2 and a half. 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Here Navinigat 7 has 70. Down 2 and a half. Down 5. And 275.
1: Garrett Jones is competing in the 2015 World Livestock Auctioneering Championship. It's a contest to see who in the country has the best auction chance.
0: Navinigat 285. 282 and a half. 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
1: An auction chant has three parts. The current bid, the next bid they're asking for, and then filler. Words and sounds that make the chant rhythmic and urgent.
0: You're out here, sir.
1: Good livestock auctioneers develop a personal style that gets bidders to go higher and higher and higher.
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0: That's like a good introduction song to have right at the beginning of a radio piece on the Grateful Dead. Hmm.
1: Teacher Peter Richardson mulls the question over for a moment.
2: One song that Jerry Garcia loved, but it wasn't their song, is a song called I Know You Rider. Garcia had an especially favorite verse. I wish I was a headlight on a northbound train.
3: I wish I was a
2: headlight on a northbound train. It doesn't get played that often, but I think it really captures something. The romance of the open road and a sense of adventure. And they modeled that wanderlust for maybe two generations of fans.
1: I think I listened to The Grateful Dead maybe once before I started this piece, but this seemed like a unique chance to see what all the fuss was about. Peter Richardson, a lecturer at San Francisco State, was teaching a course on the Grateful Dead at a school for adults over 50, a cultural history class where the students were likely part of both the culture and the history. Fascinating, right? But would I leave the class a deadhead?
2: I think we're ready to start. Welcome back.
1: He's addressing about 60 students. Today. Appropriately enough, the lecture hall is Freight and Salvage, a folk music venue in Berkeley that started in the 1960s. During the lecture, he brings up a recent concert by a band named Further that had two former Dead members.
2: I did see their show at the Greek Theater last fall. Anybody go to that? Yeah. I went to the Sunday afternoon show.
1: On a break, I walk up to a student.
4: If you were to recommend a song?
5: I guess A Touch of Grey.
1: Susan Sperber looks the baby boomer part.
5: Look, I have a tie-dye shirt on and sandalwood beads.
1: And she told me that recapturing the 1960s is exactly why she is here. This class on the Dead is part of the Osher Lifelong Learning Institute, OLLI for short. They offer liberal arts classes for older adults, and Sperber has taken a lot of classes here.
5: When I retired, I needed to do something to keep active. It's very, very easy to get old. It's not that you don't want to get older, but just you can get old. And OLLI helps us to keep our minds going.
1: Her song, Touch of Grey, was their biggest hit. In 1987, no less.
6: Every silver lining's got a touch of grey.
1: Unlike other OLLI classes, people here are steeped in the culture that the class is covering. In 1970, the Dead were arrested for drug possession in New Orleans. When it came up in lecture, Richardson says a hand shot up.
2: And one of the students said, I was in New Orleans in 1970. I went to that show, and I remember when that arrest was made.
1: Imagine taking a class on the French Revolution, and some of the students had stormed the Bastille. But there are plenty of students who started listening to the band in the 1980s and 90s. Turns out that was the height of their popularity, not the 1960s. Fritzi Schoen is a student who got introduced to the band by her children. She and her husband are in their 80s.
7: Season ticket holders of opera for the last 40 years, and we go to baroque music. We love music.
1: So when they told their children they were going to take the class,
7: our kids said, oh my God, they're nuts. You're old. And we are old, you know, 80 and 89. We're old. And we love the music, and especially the harmony.
1: Like in baroque music, the Dead's harmonies are good. She points to the

0: Richardson says the Dead's fan base is much more diverse than how it's usually portrayed.
1: There's been 3 U.S. senators, athletes like Bill Walton. There's been scholars like Joseph Campbell. And that if you're really trying to understand the Dead's audience, you have to include those people too, and not just the stereotypical Deadhead kind of selling a dream catcher or a veggie burrito out in the parking lot.
2: As someone who doesn't know anything about the Dead, how would you sell the class to me?
1: Well, I would say there were a lot of 60s symbols that didn't even make it into the 70s. The Grateful Dead made it into the 90s. You know, it's an extraordinary story. These middle-aged rockers were peaking in 1991, 20 years after Woodstock.
0: That makes the connection between these fans and the band a little clearer. They aged together. I talked with one last student in the class, Christine Caldwell. The song she recommends, Dark Star, the Dead's opus that could run 30 minutes long in concert.
3: You feel it. You actually feel the notes. You feel the energy from the band.
0: She took the class because she wants to reconnect with how she felt at the concerts. When I asked her what drew her there, she got so excited that she hit my microphone.
3: It was everything. It was the audience. It was reliving the 60s feeling, you know, the clothing, the tie-dye and everything. I felt so 100%. There is no other place on this planet that I want to be right now. I'm sorry to cry.
2: You know,
3: it's just very, very emotional. Yeah.
0: I got a bit jealous of her. I never get that excited about music anymore. She left me with one last piece of advice.
3: You should listen to them.
0: It is a good jam, and the guitars sound great. But I think I agree with what Richardson said about the band. You don't have to like their music to appreciate their story. The Grateful Dead may not be my tribe, but I'm happy I got to join their trip for an afternoon. In Berkeley, I'm Jeremy Dalmas for Cross Currents.

0: Chestnut trees once covered much of the wilderness of America's Appalachian Range, numbering an estimated 4 billion at their height. And those trees, which grew edible nuts that you might know from a famous holiday tune, were at the center of a thriving industry. But an uninvited fungus tagging along on an imported tree landed in the United States in the early 20th century and kicked off a catastrophic blight that would utterly decimate the chestnut population in North America. More than a century later, chestnut blight still lurks in our forests, making it nearly impossible for saplings to live long enough to produce fruit. Some say the species is effectively extinct, but can it be saved? Welcome to Plant People. I'm Jennifer Bernstein, CEO and the William C. Steer Sr., President of the New York Botanical Garden. On today's episode, how the American Chestnut Foundation, led by our guest Michael Gergen, is using clever advances in breeding and plant science to give this majestic icon of American forests a second chance. Michael, welcome. We're so happy to have you.
1: Oh, I'm thrilled to be here. Thank you, Jennifer.
0: And I'm glad that you've had an opportunity to spend some time on our grounds today.
1: Spectacular place.
0: That's great. So, Michael, more than 120 years ago, the American chestnut tree population was nearly wiped out by a fungus. Can you take us back to 1904, when the blight was discovered? How did it all happen?
1: It's really interesting. And of course, this is not necessarily ground zero, but it's where the science started. That's the most exciting thing about being here today at the New York Botanical Garden. In 1904, a forester across the street at the Bronx Zoo discovered a strange canker on a chestnut tree. And he took a sample of that canker and brought it over here to a scientist named Dr. Merle, and he was able to identify the parasite that was infecting the chestnut tree and causing this tremendous damage. And what's really interesting is because of the science that was produced here, we actually tried to stop it. Of course, it wasn't possible because it was such an aggressive parasite, but it gave birth to organizations like the American Chestnut Foundation that are here to try to change the trajectory of this particular species.
0: Yeah, by the time Dr. Merle discovered the fungus and named it as a new species, it was already pretty well established in the forest. And so it was far along. We actually have the herbarium specimen of the original that was used to identify the species. It's one of the important historical artifacts we have in our records.
1: I'm so looking forward to seeing it. It's Cryphonectria parasitica. That was named by a scientist here at the Botanical Garden.
0: That's right. So you're relatively new to the American Chestnut Foundation. I think you started this past August. Is that right?
1: That's right. Yeah.
0: Tell us a little bit just about yourself, your career, and how you're thinking about this next phase at the foundation.
1: So I come to the Chestnut Foundation from a long path in forestry. Grew up in Buffalo, New York, right along Lake Erie, and was obsessed with water quality and realized so much of water quality really begins in the forest. And I was hooked and got involved in trees and really found myself at the Chestnut Foundation because we are embarking on a science called recurrent genomic selection. And RGS, it's not a novel technique. This is how we've been able to do so much in agriculture to be able to produce the kinds of gains that we've seen for our food systems, whether that be corn. Of course, we all know the story of the breeding that occurred thousands and thousands of years ago to get us corn, or even to some of the modern advances we're seeing today. For example, loblolly pine, a really important species in the Southeast United States. We used recurrent genomic selection for that tree species. In addition to being able to fend off diseases better and insects better, we're able to produce a 50% volume gain on the same acreage from those trees. If you think about that from a carbon sequestration standpoint, what a wonderful tool that we've got at our disposal to make sure that these are super trees that meet our super problems of tomorrow, and we can start today to make that happen.
0: Can you explain for a lay person, how does RGS work?
1: Yeah, so we're doing it. It's a little bit more than the traditional RGS program. RGS is best on best breeding, where we're looking at the parents and really doing some analysis of understanding what these parents can contribute to the offspring so that we're getting that next generation to be stronger, better, and more fruitful. And so, you know, this has been used in agriculture. I'm not going to judge it, but this is how we get a chicken in 3 months, right? This is the kind of science that went into the production that we're able to really improve our systems. So in the tree world, what we're doing, and particularly with chestnut, is not only are we looking at those parents, but we've got a problem, right? Chickens breed pretty quickly. Trees don't. It takes at least 7 to 10 years for us to get pollen from some of these trees. So what can we do to accelerate that process? Well, in our RGS program, we actually look at the DNA of these trees and try to understand what their resistance is going to be before we do anything with them. And so before we're planting, we understand what their genetics are and we're able to predict their resistance to blight and put them in the ground. And the worst thing is this species is so hard. Like I said, it's 7 to 10 years. We're dealing with chestnut blight that was identified here, but we also have Phytophthora in the south, which is causing us problems with the roots that we've got. This is a species that doesn't self-pollinate and is very difficult to graft. So we can't bring a fruiting branch down to the ground to actually make our life easier. We're bucket trucks. We got to get up there and do the work up in the canopy. It's a very challenging tree, but it's worth every moment.
0: Well, that's a good bridge to why should we focus on the American chestnut? American chestnuts have been described as a keystone species with outsized impact on their ecosystem. So tell us a little bit about just how important the American chestnut was to native wildlife, as well as human communities when it was prevalent.
1: The chestnut is an incredible story because it's really provided food for humans and wildlife. That's kind of rare from a tree species. We don't often find that. And what's really exciting about it too is that it provided that food at a time when it was difficult, right? Fall, we're overwintering. And if you look at our Native American communities in the United States, the Haudenosaunee, formerly known as the Iroquois, the Seneca Nation is very close to where I grew up. They called the tree a cousin. It was that important to them. It was family. It nourished their entire system, that chestnut tree. And in addition to that community, if you look at turkey and bear and deer, all of those species were using chestnut constantly in the fall. Blue jays, and believe it or not, passenger pigeons were relying on chestnut trees too. And so if you look at population declines in wildlife, you can actually track it. There's what I call a mass gap, because when we lost the tree, there were probably 7 to 10 years or so before oaks really could fill that niche, or hickory, where we got some other seed mass that those animals could rely on. Of course, humans could never rely on that mass. And you look at turkey populations and deer populations in the 20s and 30s, and that's when the decline really started to happen in a big way. Now, there's other pressures, traditional habitat loss and other problems associated with hunting. But at the end of the day, this contributed to that and was critical for Appalachia. So for a region that wasn't necessarily wealthy, to be able to go out and harvest food from the earth and be able to have that as winter stores for your family was incredibly important. In Appalachia, they called it a cradle grave species because in addition to the food supplies, it offered wood for their cradles and wood for their coffins.
0: So really a critical species, and it makes sense why there's been such energy around reestablishing it. We can't restore the forests of the eastern U.S. back to what it was in 1904, of course, but chestnut restoration today would have a lot of benefits. So can you talk more about why and how introducing chestnuts could improve today's forest ecosystem?
1: Yeah, absolutely. So what we're trying to produce, an enduring chestnut, will last out there in the woods. And you're exactly right. Today's ecosystem is not what it was. Climate change is impacting us, and we need to be preparing for all of those changes in our forest management systems. And so the work that we're doing is going to benefit other species too. But why is chestnut so important for the environment? You can look at what it does on mine land to really understand its potential. So in really beat up mine land areas, we go out and we plant chestnut in a mixed hardwood system. And the chestnut is an incredibly fast growing species, fastest growing hardwood that there is. And then once we start getting burrs and fruit, the burr is the protective shell that's around the chestnut itself. And that burr leaves a tremendous amount of litter on the ground. So between leaf litter and burr litter, you're getting a wild amount of soil production on land that's incredibly degraded. And chestnuts, for whatever reason, love that sort of bad mine, rocky soil, and we're improving soil quality. And here's the interesting thing from a forestry perspective. You know, chestnut's hard. I tell folks, please don't name your trees because there's a potential that some of them are going to die. We're producing really, really good blight-resistant trees, but they're not all going to be able to survive the blight. But the thing that's exciting about it is they will die, and those oaks will come up into the canopy around them too. So we're releasing the oaks at the right time because the chestnuts will spend 10, 15 years doing their thing, creating great soil, and then the oaks will come up and fill the space and be able to provide that mast for animals as well because the soil's improved from the work that the chestnuts were doing for us. It's a great tree. I can't wait to get it on the landscape.
0: Yeah, we don't talk enough, I think, about ecosystem function. And we think about the way that we relate to a tree or the way that maybe animals relate to a tree, but they're affecting every layer of the ecosystem in ways that aren't always perceptible to us. Right now, we have a program in our science division called Plants for Climate Resilience. And part of that is about looking at how we can restore degraded landscapes. And of course, it's going to depend on where you are in the world and what's available. And there are a lot of issues having to do with the nursery trade and how to get stock and all sorts of
2: conundrums to overcome. But in the end, right now, one very basic human problem is that we have a lot of degraded land. And how are we going to address that? And looking to species like the chestnut to be part of the answer, I think, is really very exciting.
1: Everyone talks about moonshots and that they're really hard to achieve and that it's a dream. Well, the fact of the matter is we have our moonshot. We know how to do this work. We've got recurrent genomic selection. We've got DNA analysis. We've got the scientific tools to make the progress that we want to make and do something about climate change. The challenge is the funding that we've got. And you and I both know this. Lifeblood of our organizations are our donors, our volunteers, the people that are doing the work for us, the time and talent that our volunteers give to us in addition to their donations. My goodness, we are so fortunate to be plant people. But could you imagine what would happen if we weren't obsessed with places like Mars and spending money on rockets and all of those kinds of things, when we could spend that same kind of money on Earth and make it a livable place right now?
2: That's right. I think a lot of the time we want to find some sort of magic technological solution to weave our way out of our problems that we've created on Earth. And we can look to nature for a lot of the answers, and we should. There's a lot of energy around natural climate solutions, and we're really encouraged by that. But we need more people at the table for sure, and definitely more funding as well. So beyond the impact on ecosystems, are there economic, cultural, you talked a little bit about some of the identification of native peoples to the chestnut, other benefits of introducing the tree that you see beyond the ecosystem?
1: So I mentioned where I grew up. My grandfather had a chestnut tree in the yard, and I remember it about to probably 5 or 6 years old. And I don't know if it was an American chestnut or a European chestnut, but I've presented a couple of chestnuts to you earlier in our conversation, and kids play with them. You can drill a hole in it and tie a string in there, and you play a game called Conkers.
2: Oh.
1: And you'd swing one conker into the other chestnut and you try to break it open. Whoever breaks it open wins.
2: Right. Yeah. It's that familial connection to plants, that generational connection to plants. I think re-knitting that is part of how we bring everyone together around these ideas of restoring nature and protecting nature.
1: It's been incredible to see how many families are part of that lineage. We have people out there today that their parents were involved in the American Chestnut Foundation. Mm. Their kids are out there working with us today too. You know, when I was in forestry school, people would challenge us saying that it's very hard, harder than rocket science. And I'm not sure that that's entirely true necessarily, but it's a funny way to think about it because the complication in our natural systems is oftentimes more from people than the systems.
2: Yeah, it's the people. We're the ones bringing the complexity.
1: Well, we're the ones bringing the solutions too, right?
2: Yeah.
1: So, you know, we can work with nature. That's the thing. We don't have to work against it.
2: That's right. Well, I think that starts with seeing ourselves as part of nature, and then understanding how nature has influenced our own family stories, I think, is part of coming to that understanding. I appreciate you bringing me the chestnuts. They really are beautiful.
1: They're beautiful.
2: They're so smooth, and the color is so rich and beautiful.
1: And they're one of the few true nuts. They're a true nut. Acorns are a true nut, and hazelnuts are a true nut. But most of the nuts we eat are drupes.
2: Are what?
1: Drupes. The seed of a fruit. So the way that this works is a nut cannot naturally open itself. So it actually has to force its way out through its, sort of like a chicken egg, where it actually forces its way out. That's why they're so starchy. So the chestnut is super starchy because it's getting all that energy so it can burst out through the shell and actually become a sapling. But like a cashew hangs on a fruit. That's a really weird one. It hangs on the outside of a fruit. Stone fruits like peaches, that is the same thing as a walnut. It's just the walnut has that exterior shell that is hard and we don't eat, but it opens up naturally by itself. And so that's why it's a drupe as opposed to a nut.
2: A drupe.
1: A drupe. Who knew?
2: I probably should already know what a drupe is, but I have to say today's the day that I learned and I'm going to be working it into other conversations. So, okay, the chestnut blight fungus was the first of many introduced species to decimate our native forest trees. We've got Dutch elm disease, which is a fungus, the emerald ash borer, which is a beetle, beech leaf disease, which is a nematode. So as you're engaged with this work on chestnuts, how do you think we should be thinking about protecting our remaining forest trees from future epidemics?
1: I'm so glad you asked, because my mission is the chestnut, of course. But the technology that we're developing is replicatable. The RGS model that we've got, the idea that we're going to look for the best pairs, we're going to look at DNA analysis to figure out their resistance ahead of time, we can use that in every one of the species that you mentioned. So we have the restoration engine that we can utilize to make sure that these plants are resilient, that they can survive in the landscape, There's no doubt we're going to continue to get invasive species. We cannot control. It's world trade. It's just what it is. We have to accept it. We have to figure out how to manage it. And how to manage it is through science like recurrent genomic selection, where we're producing trees that can be super trees and really work against all these diseases.
2: Yeah, we have an invasion ecologist who works here, Dr. Eve Bury, and she looks at invasive species and their spread and how we can learn from the historical spread of invasive species to predict what might happen in the future. And she's engaged with colleagues all over the Northeast and beyond. And what she will tell you and what she's told me is that the early action is really critical to just stop the prevalent spread that you get. So we're going to have to bring all of our tools to the table because we are going to continue to confront invasive species. And of course, the mix of species is going to be changing over time. So it's really about identifying those problems that are going to be destructive yes. in a material kind of
1: way. Well, and treating them ahead of time.
2: And there is growing public awareness, which is great. So climate change, which we've talked about a bit, air pollution, invasive plants, of course, they're all having a profound effect on the ecological health of forests. How would the reintroduction of the American chestnut or restoration efforts more generally be impacted by these anthropogenic changes that are affecting the existing forests?
1: We have to be diligent about all of this. We really need to make sure that we're producing the kinds of trees that can survive. And so the reintroduction of the chestnut in this capacity, we're going to beat Phytophthora. We're going to beat chestnut blight. We're not going to eliminate it. We're going to build a tree that can resist it through technology, through understanding, through terrific breeding. And so you look at the range of the chestnut tree. It survived from Georgia to Maine, and actually all the way into Michigan and Wisconsin.
2: That's encouraging from a climate perspective.
1: Yeah, absolutely. And the trees are so resilient, even if the range gets limited in the south,
2: right,
1: which is already limited by Phytophthora anyway, we'll see it move further north. And listen, I can cry about climate change. I don't want to do that right now. But the fact of the matter is, trees are one of our only solutions right now. And so let's do everything we can to get these trees in the ground and producing carbon storage. I mean, we're talking about the ability to store between 1 and 3 million tons of CO2 per acre.
2: Yeah.
1: Trees are a natural climate solution beyond anything else that's out there. It's wonderful that we can develop really high-end technology, and I want people to continue to develop that technology to get CO2 out of the air. But I've got a technology I can use right now.
2: That's right. That has all sorts of other benefits. The joy we take.
1: Just looking at them.
2: Among them, you know. We've talked a lot about the science that you're using. And obviously, the foundation is doing really exciting work in that arena. For a non-science audience, what do you think is most exciting about the work of the American Chestnut Foundation?
1: For me, the most exciting thing is watching people light up. It is really the greatest thing to be with our volunteers and to watch them sweating, working hard, planting trees, dealing with poison ivy, looking out for snakes. And at the end of the day, everybody laughing and celebrating the fact that they worked really hard to bring this tree back. I've never seen people putting up with more for free. I mean, when you grab a chestnut burr, have you ever held a chestnut burr? I've got some. I'll make sure you handle one before we leave. But they are so spiky, it hurts your hand just to hold them. And these people are out there shucking them, opening them up, getting nuts, you know, doing everything they can. I mean, Jennifer, I have unbelievable volunteers.
2: Good insurance, I hope.
1: Oh, thank God we have insurance, because they're 80-year-old men climbing orchard ladders. It's amazing. That's why I do this work. Yeah. I love trees, but it's the people that light me up.
2: Yeah. How many sites are you working
1: on? Oh, there are so many. So we have chapters all over the country. They all have orchards. We have progeny test sites. We're going to wind up building out multiple of these RGS orchards all across the country. And we've got partners all across the country, various universities, private companies. Lots of folks are willing to chip in and work with us on this.
2: So are you planting outside of the original range?
1: No, not at all. I mean, I'm sure there are some test plots. Some I can't really think of where they might be that are slightly outside of it. We tested quite a bit in places where the blight isn't quite as strong, too.
2: Okay.
1: So we're looking a little bit there, Indiana, but that's within the range.
2: Okay. Yeah, well, it's a big range. So
1: yeah,
2: you've got
1: is.
2: A lot
1: yeah,
2: of ground
1: huge.
2: To
1: yeah.
2: cover.
1: We should be testing in Canada, though.
2: Yeah. So there's lots of opportunities for people to engage,
1: yes.
2: no matter where they are.
1: No matter where they are, I can find a place for them.
2: That's great. So maybe my last question is, what's giving you the most hope right now?
1: What gives me the most hope is that we understand what the science is. We have very little federal dollars. You know, when the federal government cut back funding earlier this year, we weren't impacted because our volunteers and our donors are largely the ones who are making our model work. I'm happy to get federal money. I'm going to work for it for sure. But at the end of the day, it's volunteers who have kept this passion going. That's an incredible thing. 40 years of work, all fueled by the dollars of grandma who just thinks chestnuts are cool. I mean, it's mostly small donors. And that's why I look at this work and think, we have hope because people believe, they're willing to do the work. And even when they plant 50 trees and 30 of them die, and they're looking at the 20 that survived with pride, that is the most wonderful, hopeful message you can possibly experience. As a forester, I had never, ever walked into a chestnut orchard until I took this job. And the first time that I was surrounded by those trees, it's a different kind of magic. It's like you're walking in something that, it's not prehistoric, but you would never expect to see.
2: Yeah.
1: And we're bringing back an extinct species. Wow. What an incredible thing, and I'm so fortunate.
2: That's wonderful. Yeah. Well, Michael, thank you so much for joining today and talking about your work at the American Chestnut Foundation. We really appreciate it.
1: Thank you, Jennifer. What a pleasure to be here.
2: 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From PRX, Plant People is produced by Ali Budner, Courtney Florentine, Genevieve Sponsler, Adriana Rosas Rivera, and Pedro Rafael Rosado. The executive producer of PRX Productions is Jocelyn Gonzalez. From NYBG, Plant People is produced by Charlie Nork, Cosette Patterson, Matt Newman, Kate Tyler, and Michael Crowley. 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
1: Hello there, satellite radio listeners. It's Luke Burbank, host of Livewire from PRX. We are a nationally syndicated public radio variety show that tapes in Portland, Oregon. The clip you're about to hear is a conversation we recorded recently with Abby Jacobson, who you probably know as the co-creator and co-star of the hit TV show Broad City. But Abby is also a writer, a comedian, and an illustrator. And she was on our show back in November of 2018 as part of the Portland Book Festival. She was talking about her new book then called I Might Regret This, which made the New York Times bestsellers list. The book is a collection of essays and drawings that were inspired during a solo road trip that Abby took from New York to L.A. Now, it wasn't just a flight of fancy she was on. She was trying to deal with a breakup. And her journey from one end of the country to the other is quite an amazing one. Like Abby, the book is hilarious and weird and very relatable. I think you're going to enjoy this conversation. So take a listen. This is Abby Jacobson on Livewire. Abby Jacobson, welcome to Livewire.
2: Thanks for having me. My pleasure.
1: Before you even started this road trip, you made a list of sort of worst case scenarios. You were worried about just terrible things that might happen. Like, what were you concerned would happen? What would have been one of the worst things that could happen driving by yourself from New York to L.A.?
2: That I would be, like, murdered. Right? That's kind of at the top.
3: Up there.
2: Yeah.
1: How about below murder?
2: Heinous things happening to me. I below that, I think it would be me getting very lost and having to, like, hike out of something. Right? Those are, like, obvious.
1: You wrote about, like, a variety of kind of crazy scenarios. One of them was, I think, where you just go to this bar in the desert and you fall in love with the bartender live your life out in this kind of weird way that you didn't expect, but it feels right.
2: I start a new life in the middle of nowhere. One of them was because I pitched this book before I went to force myself to take a vacation.
1: Wait. I was going to ask you about the process of creating the book.
2: Yeah.
1: It wasn't like you went on the road trip and then thought, oh, I'm having a lot of interesting observations, I should make a book. You knew you were going to do the book?
2: Yeah. I write about this, the fact that I'm a workaholic, very much so. And we had been shooting season 4 of Broad City, and we were editing. Okay, cool. And we were editing, and I was just very depressed, and I was very heartbroken at the time. And the show was this incredible distraction, but I was still just like a mess of a person. And I saw this break coming in the near future after we were done editing. And I was like, oh, no. Like, the distraction's going to be over. I'm going to only have an opportunity to think about this stuff that makes me feel bad. I'm going to go and sell a book to force myself to go on a quote-unquote vacation, which was this road trip. So I didn't know exactly what I was going to write about, but I knew I was going to go on the road trip. So one of the worst-case scenarios was that no one would buy the book.
1: Were you really afraid that would happen?
2: That I mean, no one would buy it?
1: Yeah, Broad City is a huge hit. You've done all kinds of cool stuff. You have many, many fans. You thought no one was going to buy the book?
2: I have never written in this format before. I have a couple books out, but they're illustrated books. I had been wanting to challenge myself by writing essays for a long time, and I just like felt the need to do this. I don't know. I was and am still very nervous about this.
1: The book is so good.
2: Thanks.
1: It's really funny.
2: Thank you.
1: Really, like, I can identify with so many of the thoughts that you're having in the book as a fellow successful female TV creator. No, the book is really, it was a real delight to read.
2: Oh, so, that's awesome.
1: I mean,
2: thank you.
1: I can just tell you from my perspective, I think it's going to be really popular. I think you did a great job on it. Did you keep notes along the way? Because one of the things I love about the book is the thoughts that you're having are very much like the kind of thoughts most of us have while we're driving or lying in a hotel room trying to fall asleep. Mm-hmm. Yours are better and funnier than most of ours. Like, your interior voice is more funny than most people's interior voice, thank God. But, like, were you writing those things down as you're driving? Like, don't have good snacks because then you'll eat all of them. Or, like, how are you holding on to everything to make this
2: That's
1: book.
2: That's a chapter. That's like a legit chapter. because I was feeling pressure of like, oh, when I get to LA, I was driving from New York to LA. When I get there, I'm going to begin this process. So I was very observant of myself along the way, even though my intention was to get space and to, you know, to try and process all this new stuff in my life. And, I mean, I took notes, I had a journal, I took a lot of photos. I didn't write any of the essays on the road.
1: So you were able to actually have the experience too. Like you weren't the whole time cogitating on the creation of this book.
2: No. I got to LA in August and I basically wrote the book August to August.
1: Now, you are not a great sleeper.
2: No.
1: And in fact, you write in great detail about like sort of minute by minute trying to fall asleep in various hotel rooms. Have you tried to just lying perfectly still and telling yourself you can't? Because I have the same problem at times. And I will lie perfectly still and I will, my body will be like, you gotta move your ankle, dude. And I'll be like, no. Like,
2: don't just stay. Yeah. Yeah, there's three essays. I call them sleep studies in different cities along the way. And I was finding patterns in my thought. And because I'm staying in a hotel, there is like the TV's light that, there's a red light that's like, tells you it's off. Like, I can tell that the TV is off. I know that much. I don't need the red light to be like, yep, it is off. But when you're trying to go to sleep, you are like that alarm clock, and then there's like a sliver of the curtain.
3: Right.
2: And then there's the hallway door, and it is like, along this road trip, and I mean, this happened to me last night. I was like, the TV light is like a spotlight on my bed. I was like, this is craziness. And so a lot of it was like, don't let that light bother you. That light doesn't bother you. And then it's like, I can go to sleep with the stupid light. And then it's like, no, I can't. I can't. And I have to like cover everything. And so that's part of it. I tried all the stuff. I tried like melatonin. I tried Unisom. None of that worked.
1: Did you try unicycling?
2: No. Okay, no.
1: The shame of that will put you right to sleep.
2: Yep. Just the attempt.
1: Yes.
2: Just like kind of having it leaning against
1: just
2: the wall.
1: Just looking at it. You want to
2: That's
1: be menaced.
2: That's something I never, ever need to try.
1: By the way, we are talking to Abby Jacobson from Broad City and Disenchantment. Let's talk about that. This is a show that's on Netflix. It's created by Matt Groening. You're the voice of the princess, who's like one of the more relatable princesses for me in that she has a drinking problem.
2: Yes, she does.
1: I assume you grew up watching The Simpsons.
2: I did.
1: So that must have been crazy to suddenly work with a bunch of the people who make The Simpsons.
2: Yeah, it's still nuts. I don't get offered stuff, and I don't audition very often because I'm mostly doing Broad City.
1: A big part of this book is about how you are not really engaged with the Hollywood media industrial complex.
2: Yeah.
1: And how that will always keep you somewhat outside of the mainstream, I
2: guess.
1: And
2: I like it. But I'm also clearly like, don't know. I'm not getting those auditions anyway. I did the audition and I was like, I'm not going to get this. Like most other auditions. And then I forgot about it. And then they were like, you got it. And I was like, shut up. What? and then I've been recording it for 2 years now. So it's pretty much a dream job.
1: I want to ask you about one thing, your days of doing improv and meeting Ilana and the different improv groups you would perform with. And you kept talking about operating using the top of your intelligence. What does that mean?
2: It's one of the rules you're taught, at least I was taught at the Upright Citizens Brigade in New York. And it's all the rules you're taught are very applicable to everyday life. It's like yes and. So you're talking with someone, you should add to it as well, like agree and add. And using the top of your intelligence in improv, it's kind of like don't take the easy way. Like there's a very easy joke, or there's one that's actually thoughtful and really using all of your knowledge to enhance the scene rather than coming out and farting. There's a way of farting intelligently.
1: Operating at the top of your fart intelligence.
2: That's good.
1: You write in the book about the creation of the show Broad City, and it's just such a great read because I love the image of you and Alana Glazer sitting on the floor in a Barnes & Noble, which you had picked because it was basically equidistant between, I don't know, your two works or two apartments.
2: Yeah, it was the end of the night. We were both leaving work, and we're like, let's meet in this midtown Barnes & Noble. Yeah.
1: So you're sitting on the floor, and you're trying to come up with a name for this thing that you're going to do, which at that time had, no real funding. You're just kind of making it happen. What do you think it is about the show that has so resonated with people?
2: I think it's what made me actually feel like this was a different... this felt different than anything else I had tried before. Why this specific dynamic between Alana and I felt like it had the legs, whereas everything I was trying in the comedy world just felt like it wasn't working out. It was just this thing that clicked between us. It's so rare that people actually have a relationship before they start working together, acting together. But it is so based on our actual relationship. Even when I watch it, which sounds so crazy, but I have to watch it so much in the edit, it even resonates with me, this friendship makes me happy. We just finished 2 weeks ago shooting the last scene. I don't know if I will ever be in a situation that felt like that. I mean, we've been doing the show for 10 years. I feel very lucky, and that's such a rare creative thing to get to work in that way with your best friend.
1: Well, it just seems like that would have been so emotional, and
2: I mean, the show always has attempted to be funny first. I think as we've gotten older and as the world has become more of a hellscape, we have decided to comment on.
1: Were you
2: more.
1: Kind of cycling through possible other things like dumpster fire? Nightmare
2: Hellscape
1: Land
2: is always sort of on the tip of my tongue
1: sure,
2: right now.
1: These days.
2: So, you know, we were kind of commenting on political things more abstractly before. And then as we just got older and these things were more on our minds and in our lives and affecting us more, or just we were aware of it affecting us more, we started commenting on it more. But we've never had an end to write to. So this season when we were writing, it was a very different experience, easier in a way because there is an end point. And then it's very emotional.
3: Did you have a last season list of things that you want? You know, the last day you're at the beach and you're like, well, I got to go get, ice cream and I got to make sure I go in the ocean. Did you have a list of the Broad
1: but
3: City?
1: But waiting a half hour before you do.
3: No, but on the last day, you don't wait, right? Because it's the last. So I'm assuming the Broad City version of that list was pretty exciting.
2: It was mostly locations in New York that we wanted to... Oh, so I'll say one. It's not a spoiler. We have been wanting to shoot on the Brooklyn Bridge since season one. Very difficult.
1: Do they have to shut the Brooklyn Bridge down?
2: No, they don't. and we learned that the very difficult way... by being yelled at for an entire day. Also, I'm sorry, you guys don't live in New York, but I just have to say, if you're riding your bike across the Brooklyn Bridge, f*** you. It's not for that. It is a walking bridge. It's wooden planks too. You're like, dun, dun, dun, dun. Go on the Manhattan Bridge. Every biker was so angry at everyone. I was just like, guys, you guys need to one, go to therapy. Two, I don't know. It was quite an experience. It's what we wanted and finally got, and then it was so intense shooting up there.
1: If you want just a quick. I guess you could say kind of a quick survey of your popularity with this crowd, Abby Jacobson. No one has ever said something anti-cyclist on this show and lived. We usually have to, a team...
2: Someone's going to get me
1: A security
2: after.
1: Team swings and kicks in the windows and gets them out of here.
2: Because I think they knew I wasn't... I'm not bashing cyclists. I'm pro. I'm there's a better bridge for you guys. I wouldn't want to go over it on the planks, but Manhattan has a whole side for bikes. You guys got to know about that.
1: Yeah.
2: Right?
1: If any of you go to New York and you're trying to ride from the city to Brooklyn, Manhattan Bridge.
2: Okay? And I know they go to different areas, but it's not that far away from each other.
1: That is Abby Jacobson right here on LiveWire.

0: That was comedian, writer, illustrator, actor, and all-around talented person, Abby Jacobson, talking to us on LiveWire Radio right here on the PRX Remix. Thanks for listening. I'm Luke Burbank. See you soon.
1: This is Bird Note. As a kid, artist David Shepherd would sketch all the flora and fauna he saw. His true love was for plants. But when he moved to Hawaii to study botany, he realized
2: Hawaii is special because its main character is birds. Birds were the dominant species in terms of animal life. And so all the plants really co-evolved with the birds. You can see that in just how specific the beaks of different species are to the shapes of the flowers here. And so that became part of my art.
1: David now designs aloha shirts featuring the native plants and wildlife of Hawaii. One design features the i'iwi, a Hawaiian honey creeper.
2: So the i'iwi birds dart from flower to flower to flower very quickly. Well, the Hawaiians saw this and they thought of the metaphor that it was like procreation, the metaphor for the health of the forest, because only in its procreation can it exist.
1: Then, hidden among the trees, David has drawn kahuli, or native land snails.
2: Their existence in the forest is special because if they were around, it was said that the forest would sing. And songs are also a very important element of Hawaiian culture because it's how things are passed on from generation to generation. It's how you communicate what the world is. So these snails are singing, right? And then you have the birds that are a symbolic of procreation. And so the combination is that this is Hawaii. This is the perpetuation of it.
1: See pictures of David's designs at our website, birdnote.org. I'm Mark Bramhill.
3: India celebrated 76 years of independence this week. As usual, there were flags fluttering everywhere, buildings done up in lights in India's national colors, orange, white, and green. But as time marches on, those who actually remember that momentous day in August 1947 get fewer and fewer. Writer Chitra Banerjee Divakaruni remembers once finding among her mother's possessions a sari made from the kind of khadi cotton that Mahatma Gandhi would make on his spinning wheel.
4: And then she took it out with great affection. It had been wrapped nicely and she took it out and she said, you know, there was a time when I only wore, until after independence, I only wore khadi saris. And so I was a follower of Gandhi and so was your grandfather.
3: Yet all the memories are not sweet. It was a day of great suffering and horror and Hindu-Muslim riots as the country was partitioned into India and Pakistan. Divakaruni said she was already an adult when her mother told her about those days, about the time she was alone in a house with a maid and violent riots had broken out in the city.
4: And so they didn't know what to do because they were sure that their house would be broken into. And so they went up to the terrace where there was a water tank. You know how in old Kolkata houses there's a big water tank? And they went into the water tank. They let the water out and they hid inside the water tank. They closed the lid of the water tank and they hid into it.
3: Divakaruni's latest novel, Independence, deals with that period, a time of great hope and despair. And it tells that story through three sisters in idyllic Bengal in the 1940s.
4: The river is Shoroshi. The village is Ranipur in Bengal. The mansion belongs to Shomnath Chowdhury, Zamindar. He is playing chess with Priya, daughter of his best friend, Nabokumar Ganguly. The country is India. The year is 1946. The month is August. Everything is about to change.
3: Nabokumar Ganguly, a doctor, is killed as riots sweep Kolkata and neighbor turns on neighbor.
4: That's really a big question in independence because the three sisters who are the main characters have to learn, how do you live after that? How do you look people in the face after that? Who are different from you? How do you not hate people who are different from you? I think that is, you know, that's a big question. And that's a question that's relevant today.
3: Devakaruni says researching the book was heartbreaking. She begins the book with a quote from the writer Amrita Pritam. There are many stories which are not on paper. They are written on the minds and bodies of women.
4: If a man has been attacked afterwards and he survives, afterwards he's a hero. But if a woman has been attacked and raped and then she survives, then she's shunned by her community.
3: Each of the sisters has their own dreams and their own trajectories. One wants to be a doctor like her father, much like Devakaruni's own grandfather.
4: My grandfather would go for long walks. I would tag along. He was a doctor like my character in Independence. And he had a free clinic, just like Nabokumar in Independence.
3: Another learns the perils of loving someone across the religious divide. Though Devakaruni says, just as there was bloodshed, there was also love.
4: One of the things I do remember my mother saying is that even in the midst of all of the horror that was going on, people from different religions did come together to help. Like, you know, if they were close, they would help, they would hide people.
3: But the trust has never been quite repaired in India. Sometimes even 76 years after independence, that mistrust is stoked for political gains. The othering continues. An othering that has caused great pain to some of the subcontinent's greatest writers, like the poet Nazrul Islam, a man beloved on both sides of the border in India and Bangladesh. And his poem, Kandari Hushyar, is a particular favorite of Devakaruni's.
4: Because there's that line there that just kills me. It's so beautiful.

Hello, my name is Toby, and I'm calling from Minneapolis, Minnesota. I followed your instructions by calling 615-26-REMIX to let you know I love what I hear. Thanks.

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1: It's 2 a.m., pouring rain, and the downstairs floor of the bus is covered in water. Highway overhead silently jammed past, and the air conditioner has been on all night. Lightning over rural Argentina. It's a 41-hour bus ride from Buenos Aires to São Paulo, and the bus pulls up to a rest stop with a full buffet. Our time is no longer measured in hours, but distance, and it feels like our last meal was a continent behind. As for the buffet, I stick with coffee. Until we stop at another rest stop in another country with another buffet, and there I get a plate of rest stop buffet food. There is a dog in the immigration office. We pass around wine and Fernet on the bus, and I drift off to sleep. I dream I'm on a different bus in a different place than a dream I'm back on this one. The water is still sloshing around on the floor. My leg drops off the seat, and I wake up. Then I'm there, northbound, careening up the highway, just 15 hours to go.
2: Ella puso su grata tibieza en mis noches de triste bohemia.
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3: This is Bird Note. Snowy owls are glamour birds. When some fly south from the Arctic to adorn fence posts and driftwood logs in the northern United States, people turn up in flocks to see them. But these owls are infrequent visitors to the lower 48, even in winter. Most snowy owls stay in the Arctic all year long, hunting through both the long hours of summer and the darkness of winter. So, what time of day do snowy owls hunt when they come south? Are they diurnal or daytime hunters? Or nocturnal ones. Where the big owls winter farther south, many hunt from dusk into night. During the day, they often stand on the same perch, snoozing on and off. But around sunset, the white-feathered hunters begin to appear restless, fluffing their feathers and gliding from perch to perch. As dusk sets in, these opportunists fly out to seek their prey, rodents and rabbits in the fields, ducks and shorebirds along the coasts. They will even fly out over the water to take sleeping seabirds. Have you seen a snowy owl in your neck of the woods? Share a photo on our Facebook page at Bird Note Radio. 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

0: Welcome to USC Annenberg's This California Life. I'm Megan Donis. This season, we document Altadena after the fires, following this remarkable community as it recovers and rebuilds. As part of our series, we collaborated with the Charlotta Bass Journalism and Justice Lab at USC. And in our next story, Bass fellow Daniela Lake explores what the Black community in Altadena can learn from another thriving Black community consumed by fire during the Tulsa Race Massacre of 1921.
1: And we start coming further across Altadena Drive, and that's when we were literally like you just walked us right into a volcano, an active volcano. Everything was on fire. Everything. The bushes, the trees, the houses.
2: It was like a blowtorch just right over everything.
3: I've never seen anything like that. Never, no.
4: You're listening to Rooted in Recovery, a podcast series from the USC Charlotta Bass Lab, exploring how Altadena's Black community is recovering after the devastating Eden fire. I'm Daniela Lake, a master's student in journalism at USC and Bass Lab fellow. Each episode will highlight a different piece of the story, from Black food culture to mental health, memory, and rebuilding. But in this first episode, we begin with the fire itself.
1: And that's when the wind really started cranking. And I was like, you know what? We're in trouble. This is bad. And then you could hear the radio. And you could hear them start calling out streets, going, wait a minute, that's impossible for the fire to have gone down that far. Now it's into the community. Now it's no longer a hillside or a brush fire.
4: That's Keith Holloway, a Pasadena fire engineer. His station was one of the first at the scene of the fire.
1: The wind was blowing so hard a couple times, I had to literally back up because I couldn't walk forward. It was blowing all the stuff in my face. I couldn't see, so I had to back into the fire and back into the houses. Everything was on fire. I mean, literally, it was like looking or standing inside of a glowing toaster.
4: He's been a firefighter for over 40 years. He's seen a lot of disasters, but nothing like the Eden fire.
1: I was here for the Northridge earthquake, all the whole Y2K funny business. I mean, a lot of stuff. The LA riots after they had the verdict for Rodney King. I was here for all that stuff. So I've seen some things, but nothing ever to that magnitude. It's unrecognizable. Looked like somebody dropped an atomic bomb. It was an experience, definitely an apocalyptic experience.
4: Altadena residents, like the Wilson family, would also describe the Eden fire as apocalyptic.
2: And you can literally see everything was just burning. Everything just from the mountains down to almost Muir High School was just on fire. So once I went up, turned the corner, and the church was on fire.
4: The Eden fire burned over 9,000 structures. 6,000 of those were family homes. Like many residents who lost their home and place of work, Reverend Andre Wilson lost both his home and church to the Eden fire. He's served as the pastor of Altadena United Methodist Church for almost a decade.
2: In order to process it, you have to be alone. And when you're moving like this, you don't really have time to process it. I've been moving, trying to get my check-in on congregation members, trying to find facilities, trying to get aid. So you really hadn't had time to process it. I went by yesterday to try to process. And even then, people were yelling at me, hey, get your head up, it's all going to be okay. And so it's hard to process because people really want you to be better. And they actually don't really understand that mourning is a good part of healing.
5: For many of us, we're not really sure like what day it is. You know, it is like you're grieving, someone's died. And so life continues, but you're sort of in a daydream sort of state. You're exhausted. You have a lot of moving parts. You're not in your home element. You're in a new place, so you're in someone else's home or in a new place. And then your church home is gone.
4: That's Heather Wilson. The Wilson family is staying with relatives as they recover.
5: So everyone's routine has been affected is upside down. And yet people kind of expect you to act like none of this has happened and you still have obligations to fulfill. So it's a balancing act.
2: I know everybody in that neighborhood. I grew up in Altadena. That's everybody I know. So that compounds it, because even people that aren't part of the church, I know have lost home. So it's just surreal. Everybody you know has lost something.
4: When visiting Altadena now, some streets like Lincoln Avenue appear somewhat normal at first. One sign reads $40 for 2 weeks of yoga, and some restaurants like Perry's Joint are still open. But then you turn the corner on a street like Altadena Drive, and you're hit with the devastation. Avison Charter Schools is burned, and for some homes, all that's left are the front staircase and chimney. For one house, it's the washer and dryer. But what was Altadena like before this devastation? Because of the fire, some people were learning for the first time that Altadena was 18% Black and that it had a thriving Black community with Black-owned businesses and Black homeowners. Heather Wilson recalls her first impression of Altadena back when she was visiting her childhood friend.
5: When I was about 8 or 9, we went over to her house, and her father was a dentist. And, you know, I was walking around, and she had a nice home, and there were, like, Black people around. And where I was raised, that just, they were not there. And so it was so refreshing as a little girl to see just regular Black folk walking around, living their lives, being teachers and doctors and dentists or whatever. And that was really just a beautiful thing for me as a little Black girl in an area that I didn't see a lot of people that looked like me. So it was a very, very special and unique place. And over time, because of the beauty by the mountains, you had more and more people, Latinos and Asians and whites and Armenians kind of slowly move in. And so it's a very multicultural, but has a really strong African-American history here. And that's really, really special, especially in Southern California. And it's also unique because, as he was saying, in Southern California, we tend to be very segregated when we go home. There's tons of everything in SoCal, but at home, most neighborhoods are all one thing or another. And so Altadena was really, really unique in that, not only for the history of having the middle-class Blacks there, but also later on to being such a welcoming place for all persons to come. And it's a really beautiful thing. One of the reasons we really appreciate when my daughter goes to school, you have a bit of everything. And you don't see that a lot in L.A.
4: Similarly, attorney Lee Merritt, a civil rights attorney, reflected on how seeing Altadena's Black community positively impacted his upbringing. He's known for his work on racial justice, including cases related to police brutality and hate crimes, such as when 25-year-old Ahmaud Arbery was shot and killed by 3 white men in Georgia back in 2020. Attorney Merritt represented Ahmaud Arbery's family. It was a case that, along with the murder of Breonna Taylor and George Floyd, sparked national outrage in 2020. Attorney Merritt said that being introduced to the Black community in Altadena changed his life trajectory.
6: In high school, I was adopted by my grandmother who lived in Pasadena. And it was really a turning point in my life because she was pulling me out of detention, expulsion in my prior school, gang violence, and a number of other things. I was introduced to this cocoon of a community in Altadena, Pasadena. And this was a Black middle-class community with folks who, for example, were connected to Morehouse College, where I eventually went to school, where there were African-Americans who were invested in the arts, who owned property. And introduced me to a new, I guess, a Black experience that I didn't know existed. Mine was rooted in incarceration and gang violence, etc. And so this opportunity when I was 14 or 15 transitioning into high school was really something that put me on a path to be able to be not only have access to some of our higher learning institutions, but to be a better representative of our community as a whole.
4: But now many of those Black families are displaced. But this isn't the first time a thriving Black community was destroyed by fire. To understand Altadena's future, let's look at our past. The Tulsa Race Massacre. In the early 1900s, Tulsa, Oklahoma had its own thriving Black neighborhood, located in Tulsa's Greenwood District.
7: Well, they called it Black Wall Street because it had almost 200 businesses.
4: Black Wall Street was a bustling hub for Black entrepreneurship. It was home to Black-owned shops, hotels, theaters, but all of that was torn apart overnight in 1921 when a white mob stormed into Black Wall Street, setting fire to everything in its path, burning homes and businesses. It's believed to be the worst incident of racial violence in American history.
7: We're talking about a community that was devastated in over less than 48 hours. Over 1,550 homes and businesses destroyed. 1,550 homes and businesses destroyed. They talk about up to 300 people died, but what we do know is actually 3,000 people were disappeared, never to be heard from again.
4: Attorney DeMario Solomon Simmons represents the last living survivors of the Tulsa Race Massacre. He's also the founder of Justice for Greenwood, an organization formed almost 100 years after the massacre to get justice and reparations for the Greenwood community, which was never the same after the massacre.
7: Not one of those businesses that were impacted by the massacre are operating today. So there should be funding and consulting services for descendants to be able to build businesses back up.
4: Although the Black community in Tulsa was devastated by racial violence and Altadena was ravaged by a natural disaster, both were prosperous Black communities that were ultimately consumed by fire.
7: I think some of the parallels that we see in rebuilding is that they're going to have some of the same challenges dealing with insurance, or either not having enough insurance and not being able to get the proper information to the insurance companies. Another thing that we see that's still plaguing Greenwood today that I think is going to be a problem in Altadena and Black communities across this nation, many of these people have been living in these homes for decades, but they don't actually own the homes, meaning that they have received these homes passed down from their families, but they didn't do the proper estate planning. They haven't done proper probate. And that's a big problem that we see in Tulsa, but throughout this nation. And we have to have a program of Justice for Greenwood to address that.
4: Even in the face of these challenges, there's still hope in rebuilding.
7: I want the people of Altadena to understand that they can rebuild, and they should rebuild, and they should rebuild even forward-thinking and better than what they had before. And you have to come into that mind state once you start the rebuilding. Come together as a community and say, what do we want this community to look like again? And make sure that they are standing together to not allow the vultures and the predators that want to come in and swoop up the land and get the land for cheap because people are, you know, desperate. You know, you lose everything overnight. That is something that, if it hasn't happened to you, it's very difficult to even imagine. So people are desperate. People need to live their life today. But I hope the people of Altadena can take the example of Greenwood to stick together and fight to keep the land that's been in their family for so long.
4: Even in the devastation, the birds are still chirping in Altadena, and on some lawns, grass is starting to grow again.
5: Altadena, I believe, will never be the same as it was before the fires. And it doesn't mean it's going to be worse, but it's going to be different. I do hope that it will be still a home, a beautiful place where all people can come together, Blacks and whites, and feel at home and comfortable. That is my hope.
4: The congregation of Altadena United Methodist Church has found a temporary home at Scott United Methodist Church in Pasadena. After the fires, they came together to worship and support each other.
8: Look at your neighbor. Say neighbor. I need you.
4: Members of Altadena United Methodist Church call their church family home of the abundant life.
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4: Thank you for listening to episode 1 of Rooted in Recovery. I'm Daniela Lake. In the following episodes, we'll discuss Black foodways, migration after the fires, mental health, and more.
0: This story was reported and produced by Daniela Lake with sound mixing by Rebecca Katz. 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
8: This is Tripod, New Orleans at 300. I'm Lane Kaplan-Levenson. It was June. It was hot. Kids were out of school, keeping busy outdoors. Parents were inside. It was kind of like how it is now, except it was 146 years ago.
9: It is a world turned upside down.
8: This is Michael Ross, historian and author of The Great New Orleans Kidnapping Case. He's talking about the year 1870, at the height of Reconstruction.
9: Where you have five cities in the South that have integrated their police forces at a time when not a single police force in the North had integrated.
8: It's true. The NOPD first hired black officers in the 1860s. New York City didn't have an African-American in their ranks until 1911. This is one of the many things that makes New Orleans a stage for social change in the U.S. after the Civil War. And one crime in particular brought these changes into focus. But I get ahead of myself. Let's rewind back to those kids playing outside. Molly Digby is 17 months old and playing outside with her older brother. Two women of color walk up to the kids and start talking to them until they're all interrupted by a loud noise they hear down the street. The women tell the boy he can go see what all the excitement's about and they'll watch the baby. He runs off, and when he comes back, the women and baby Molly are gone.
9: A white baby is abducted by two mixed-race women called mulattoes at the time. That story would have been just one of many terrible stories from that day buried in the third page of the newspaper. But a number of factors lead to it gaining front page attention.
8: The press goes wild with this story. The city's major papers are run by ex-Confederate Democrats, so they showcase the kidnapping as a direct consequence of racial equality. Listen, even your toddlers playing on your own front lawn are no longer safe. For the city's Republican leaders, there was a lot at stake. I mean, a baby was missing, the kidnappers needed to be apprehended, and the new status quo needed defending from white supremacist critics. The pressure was on.
9: Henry Clay Warmoth is 28 years old, and he is desperate to show that his police force could solve this crime.
8: Warmoth is the Republican governor of Louisiana and needs to prove his government works, not only because he's young, but a northerner, one of the so-called carpetbaggers who settled in the South after the war.
9: Warmoth put his best Afro-Creole detective, Jean-Baptiste Jourdan, on the case. And if they can have this black detective solve the Digby case, it would show the effectiveness of his integrated police force.
8: Right, now, just another example of how many sides had so much to prove here, right?
9: Yes, and for the Afro-Creoles, who they are this educated class of former free persons of color, unique to the Gulf Coast in the antebellum period, who are filling all the key roles in the Reconstruction government. The performance of men like Jourdan carries particular weight because he is representing the race. You know, the world is watching to see how he'll do.
8: To add to the dynamics of all this, the two female suspects Jourdan's looking for are also Afro-Creoles. There are lots of false alarms throughout the search, people reporting they saw the baby left and right. But then the police get a call that a white baby fitting Molly's description was seen at a house on Camp and Bellcastle streets uptown, belonging to a woman named Ellen Fallon. She and her sister named Louisa Murray, who lived in Mobile, Alabama, ran an interesting operation known as a lying hospital.
9: A place where white women who got pregnant in difficult circumstances out of wedlock could go to spend their pregnancy away from the prying eyes of neighbors who might be scandalized by the fact that they were pregnant. If a woman from an Alabama plantation family or a fine family from Mobile got in trouble, she would go to Louisa Murray, who lived in Mobile, who would bring her over to Ellen Fallon's house in uptown New Orleans.
8: And vice versa. Pretty savvy. So the police show up to the house to discover mommies-to-be, but no baby Digby. And they start interrogating everyone.
9: Who are all giving conflicting stories. And the conflicting stories that they give raise suspicions and eventually lead to them thinking that they should bring in Louisa Murray from Mobile as well.
8: Who they figure must be Ellen's accomplice since she's tied to the business. So Detective Jourdan goes to Mobile, picks Murray up, and while the two are on their way back to New Orleans, the baby appears. You're listening to Tripod, New Orleans at 300. I'm Lane Kaplan-Levenson.
9: The baby turns up at the home of a famous steamboat captain, James Broadwell. And there will also be lots of people who will think that Captain Broadwell may actually be part of this plot to abduct Molly Digby.
8: Right, because he and his wife have longtime relations with Ellen Fallon.
9: With Ellen Fallon.
8: So the police knock on Ellen Fallon's door. She says there's no baby. They go to Mobile. And within 2 days of that first interaction with Ellen Fallon is
9: the
8: when
9: turns up
8: the captain's like, oh, I have your baby. And so, you know,
9: yes.
8: Right. One could surmise maybe it was passed along to a wealthy, well-respected white man to hand it over.
9: That's correct.
8: But he's not arrested. The baby's returned to the Digbys, and Ellen and Louisa go to trial in January of 1871.
9: When you think of Southern courtroom race trials, you immediately know how it's going to turn out, that if it is a black defendant, that they're going to lose. And in many ways, this might have been the case with the story of the Digby trial had it happened a few years earlier or a couple of decades later.
8: But as Mike began this story, Reconstruction was a world turned upside down. The prosecutors were chosen by the Republican administration. The defense is held by a Democrat and former Confederate general, and the jury is integrated.
9: The ex-Confederate press is going to win either way. If the prosecution fails to make its case, they can say, look how incompetent this black police force is. But if the women are convicted, they can say that this is the kind of black-on-white crime we can expect.
8: So?
9: The jury comes back in 8 minutes and rules that the women are not guilty. There's this moment in Reconstruction where white men and black men could serve together on a jury and reach a unanimous verdict acquitting two African-American women of a sensational crime because they believe that the government did not prove its case.
10: Now be careful coming back here. This is the document, if you could read it, signed by all these people to Abraham Lincoln asking us the right to vote.
8: This is Wayne Becquet, who owns Little Dizzy's in the Treme. He's showing me an enlarged historic document that hangs on the wall of his restaurant.
10: And watch who's on here. Jean-Baptiste Jourdain, that's the detective. My relationship to Detective Jourdain is complicated. I guess you would say he's my uncle.
8: But did you know that your uncle was a police detective in the Reconstruction era?
10: No.
8: Not until he read Mike's book and learned that Jourdain ends up being heavily blamed for failing to nab the conviction of the sisters. He's demoted from detective to a smaller role in the force, so he leaves and wins a spot in the state legislature. But then Reconstruction ends, and President Rutherford B. Hayes pulls federal troops from the South and leaves the protection of people of color to be enforced on a state-by-state level. This sends Jourdain into a downward spiral.
10: He contracts malaria. He loses his position. And after 20 years of going through this total, complete discrimination, after having the right to walk around like a free man with his family, something snapped.
9: He's sort of a Creole Icarus figure. He'd flown close to the sun, and in the 1880s, he walks to St. Louis Cemetery Number 1 to the Jourdain family grave, sits down on the step, and shoots himself. And wow. It's in some ways a sad metaphor for the aspirations and then heartbreak of black Americans and Afro-Creoles in New Orleans in the rise and fall of Reconstruction.
8: Proof of this? Well, around 70 years later in the 1930s, when the famous Lindbergh kidnapping happens, a reporter, presumably looking to interview a victim of another famous kidnapping, tracks down Molly Digby in New Orleans. They talk, and the story that's printed is completely different than what happened in 1870. The story that's printed says that the Afro-Creole women were found guilty, that they were convicted, and there's no mention of the Afro-Creole detective Jourdain. He's completely written out of the storyline.
9: They could have gone back to copies of the Daily Picayune from the 1870s, which were all archived, and found the truth, but they didn't.
8: So, you know, is your book the first time since then that it's kind of the truth returns?
9: Correct.
8: Wow.
9: That is absolutely correct. Reconstruction is this moment about which many Americans have kind of a historical amnesia. You know, today we just have in our mind's eye that Reconstruction is going to fail and Jim Crow is going to descend on the South. You could have had a moment where there were people, reasonable people in the South, who were willing to accept perhaps a new order. We know tragically that is not how it turns out, but it's not inevitable. And the verdict in the Digby case is one more piece of evidence in that argument.
8: Tripod is a production of WWNO New Orleans Public Radio in collaboration with the Historic New Orleans Collection and the University of New Orleans Midlow Center for New Orleans Studies. 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This just in, it helps. Actually, not this just in. I've been telling you that. You can also go to WWNO.org where you can see articles written about the case circa 1870 in the Times Pick. I'm Lane Kaplan-Levenson, and I'll Tripod you later.

0: This is Bird Note. Snowy owls are glamour birds. When some fly south from the Arctic to adorn fence posts and driftwood logs in the northern United States, people turn up in flocks to see them. But these owls are infrequent visitors to the lower 48, even in winter. Most snowy owls stay in the Arctic all year long, hunting through both the long hours of summer and the darkness of winter. So, what time of day do snowy owls hunt when they come south? Are they diurnal, or daytime hunters, or nocturnal ones? Where the big owls winter farther south, many hunt from dusk into night. During the day, they often stand on the same perch, snoozing on and off. But around sunset, the white-feathered hunters begin to appear restless, fluffing their feathers and gliding from perch to perch. As dusk sets in, these opportunists fly out to seek their prey, rodents and rabbits in the fields, ducks and shorebirds along the coasts. They will even fly out over the water to take sleeping seabirds. Have you seen a snowy owl in your neck of the woods? Share a photo on our Facebook page at Bird Note Radio. For Bird Note, I'm Mary McCann.
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2: The sun is red, and I eat peanut butter near a bone-dry cattle trough in a dining chair in the high Nevada August desert. The day before, I woke up wet in the misty rain over Pando Aspen Grove and breathed in life from the world's largest living organism, a massive clone forest. Today, I breathe in the death of a different forest, burning hundreds of miles away and entering my lungs as a thin, then heavy, gray sadness. Antelope, Monitor, the Big Smoky Valley, I cut north, then west on Highway 50, and the loneliest road in America unfurls in front of me, a black carpet, heading into the smoky sunset.

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4: Welcome to USC Annenberg's This California Life. I'm Megan Donis. This season, we document Altadena after the fires, following this remarkable community as it recovers and rebuilds. And part of that community were the many animals who went missing during the fires. Reporter Alyssa Martinet follows one woman who returned to her home in Altadena to spearhead efforts to rescue beloved pets and reunite them with their families.
5: Billy cat!
6: It's February 2025, a month after the Eaton Fire burned through Altadena, and Jamie Rosier is standing in the wreckage of a burnt home, calling out for a lost cat. As the fire raced towards town, the owner couldn't get her cat out from under the bed in time. She had to leave.
7: I'm trying right now to see if I can even identify, you know, what might look like a bed. Because that's where she said he was when she evacuated. And she said it would be a miracle if he survived. And she's been convinced that he's dead. I'm not going to let her think that at this point. I don't want her to give up.
6: Choppers fly overhead. Nearly every structure is utterly flattened. All that's left standing in most of the houses are the brick chimneys.
7: If he ran out, he could be anywhere. Yeah. But if he stayed there, his body might be right there. I don't know. But I still call out and talk to them and, you know, make kitty sounds and kissy sounds and all the things. I'll shake treat bags sometimes and I'll pour the kibble.
6: Jamie has worked with animals her whole life. She has her own business as a dog trainer and behavior consultant. She's also worked in animal disaster relief all over the U.S. Her first was Hurricane Katrina in 2005, where she helped rescue animals in the disaster zone.
8: I did not know at that time that there was that realm at all. I had no idea. But, you know, because of my love for animals and my work with animals, my whole career, I was just called to go.
6: 4 years later, Jamie helped animals evacuate from the L.A. station fires. Then she worked on the 2023 fires in Maui, where she and her husband later moved.
8: And then I was actually working on Hurricane Helene remotely when this disaster hit. So I went straight from Hurricane Helene to the Eden Fire disaster.
6: This is the fifth disaster she's worked on, and it's the most personal. Jamie grew up in Altadena.
9: Hallie, folks here are entering 24 hours of hell in Altadena. We have the smoke behind me. We have smoke on the other side. We are essentially encircled and enshrouded by this Eaton Fire, which was 400 acres, now nearly 10,000 acres. That gives you a glimpse at how quickly it's moved. We were just about a half.
8: My phone started ringing off the hook like crazy, and it hasn't stopped, and we're a month in.
9: It is utter heartbreak in every direction you look. It's fire crews having to give up the firefight because they don't have any water, and that is why.
8: Because I was so far away and feeling so helpless, knowing my community was burning up and being deeply affected, I started gathering resources for my loved ones and neighbors and everyone, and also for their animals. Because I've got hundreds of clients up in Altadena, pet-based clients, over the past almost 30 years. And I started seeing missing people posts, missing pets, all of that, and I started logging all that data as well and trying to play matchmaker. I was working almost around the clock tirelessly answering calls, texts, Facebook messages, Instagram messages, whatever. Like, it was just nonstop. Because I have worked on 4 other disasters, I know where this typically goes. And, you know, we've got to get resources to people as quick as we can so that they can make it through.
6: Soon, Jamie realized she had to be on the ground in Altadena. After she landed in L.A., the first thing she did was head to the burn zone.
8: Seeing all the properties that I used to live in that were burned down, the house that where I, like, first lived with my husband, for example, like, I stood in that driveway and just crying, you know, like, I just melted down because I have so many great memories there.
6: Jamie spent most of her adult life, over 20 years, living and working in Altadena.
8: My parents were divorced and my mom was in Pasadena and my dad was in Altadena. And I always gravitated towards Altadena because of the big trees and the nature, being up against the mountains there. I mean, I was, you know, roller skating and riding my bike up Christmas Tree Lane and cruising all over town. I grew up with a mixed family. At my mom's house, I had a half-brother and full brother there. And then growing up at my dad's, I had 4 foster brothers. 2 were white, 2 were black. But having my foster brothers, you know, in that community and was so much more comfortable because it was such a diverse place. You know, we'd go to other cities and heads would turn and people would look at us funny, but Altadena was very different.
6: It's also where her love of animals began. In college, Jamie started helping trap stray cats, the beginning of her nearly 30-year career with animals. Everything from working as a vet tech to teaching dogs to swim.
8: I grew up with lots of animals. Mom's house, we had 17 cats. So I'm a crazy cat lady. We had reptiles, you know, I had rabbits, dogs at my dad's house. You know, I'd rescue birds. I mean, it's been a lifelong journey. I don't remember life without having an animal, really. Then when I went off to college, I got into a cat rescue. And that turned into collecting 13 cats.
6: The animal rescue work is all volunteer, but people always step up to help make it possible.
8: For every disaster, I've always been, like, you know, basically sponsored. Like, I've said to someone, hey, I really want to go. You know, I'm thinking about this. And somebody says, hey, I'll get you the flyer miles. It's been amazing. Every single disaster that I've done has been that way.
6: A month after the fire, Jamie was on the ground in Altadena in her rented minivan. It's filled to the brim with supplies, bags of cat food, jugs of water, bowls, crates, and flashlights.
5: Your car is so decked out. I'm impressed.
8: Like,
5: for being a rental. I know, but you've got everything you need in here.
8: I've never driven a little minivan. I guess this is the soccer mom life that I never knew about. No, it does.
5: You have everything.
8: It's loaded up. Yeah, I'm ready for it.
6: As prepared as she is for the rescue work, her hometown looks completely different. And sometimes she loses her way.
8: You know, like, I mean, I know this town like the back of my hand. Like, I can just drive to the people's houses. I don't know the streets necessarily or the number. Or at least I didn't need it before now because it's hard to recognize. Like, I just had to map this, which is, like, wild to think that's the case, you know?
6: Jamie drives through the burn zone most afternoons, setting out food and water and looking for pets. She's helped coordinate more than 80 volunteers. Some of them connect missing pets and owners online. Others put out food, monitor cameras for pet sightings, and set up traps. She pours food and water into bowls and places them on a brick patio that used to be the entrance to a house.
8: You know, if you're in survival, right, you're going to search for sustenance. And if they can find it in the beginning stages like this, then we can keep them alive. And if they can't, then sadly they perish.
6: Being right up against the San Gabriel Mountains, Altadena is known for its wildlife. But after the fire, it was a different scene.
8: I wish I could say that I've seen a lot of animals, but the truth is I've actually only seen one deer doing my route. And it's really surreal, you know, like, I mean, I'm used to seeing, like, the squirrels bopping around on the street and the birds flying and, you know, dogs barking. And I'm used to seeing and hearing all that stuff. And, you know, it's disappointing in a way, It's heartbreaking, you know? But I know that, I know that what I'm doing is super important and can save lives, and I just have to keep that in mind. That it's not about, like, seeing them right now. It's just making sure that there's food and water so that if they are hiding somewhere, you know, because they're still going through trauma, that they can live, they can sustain themselves. You know, there's sort of this, like, I want to say, like, sexy part of rescue that, like, oh, I got this fire cat and I trapped him and look at me.
6: That part of rescue wasn't happening much in these early stages, but Jamie reminds herself that's okay.
8: Keeping them alive by feeding them is really, truly, like, the most important thing that we can do in the beginning stages of a disaster.
6: By late February, now 6 weeks after the fire, Jamie defines success in the little things. Things only an animal rescuer would notice.
8: This property that we're approaching belongs to a dear friend of mine I've known for probably 25 years, and she has not been backed. She had two cats that she couldn't get them into carriers as she was trying to evacuate, and she was running from the flames herself. So she thinks that they're dead, and I'm again trying to get her to keep the hope alive. And so I just keep coming every day to feed, you know, add food and water.
6: We walk up to the bowls, and Jamie notices some of the food has been touched.
8: Yeah, so this is actually a really exciting discovery, I have to say. Now I don't know who's eating here, but half of the food bowl is gone, and all of the water bowl is gone. So that's very encouraging to see that kind of activity.
6: Wildlife, like raccoons and coyotes, could also be eating here. That's why the next step is setting up a wildlife camera.
8: Probably in the next day or two, I'll have one of the crew, like, put a camera out to see what we got going on. And if we have a sighting of either of her cats, we'll actually try to trap them and get the cat back to her mama or their mama.
6: Back in the van, Jamie pulls up a spreadsheet on her phone. This spreadsheet is essential to the disaster effort. It's her way of making sure no animal is left behind.
8: You know, I just have their name. Oh yeah, it is monkey.
5: Oh, you're right. And it has the they look like.
8: It has their description and special markings. She's a short-haired dilute tortie, and he's a short-haired brown tabby. And then I also have the status of the pet. So far, we have not found either of them.
6: By early March, after weeks of boots on the ground work, it's time for Jamie to return to her life in Hawaii. She'll keep working on the online side, and other animal rescuers will carry on the work in Altadena. Jamie and her husband plan to be on Maui for at least another 4 years.
8: After that, I don't quite know. Part of me dreamt about coming back to Altadena, and sorry. That's the part that's hard for me, but I don't know what it's going to be like or what's going to happen. It's going to be totally different. And a lot of people have moved away already. They're scattered all over multiple states. Our community's been shattered, you know? So it's, I mean, people are sticking together and trying to help each other. That's the beautiful part. Being here, I'm seeing that. And I'm also seeing the terror, the heartache, and the concerns of, you know, of everyone, of all my loved ones. So it's yeah, it's hard.
6: In April, I called Jamie to check in.
10: I'm kind of constantly involved in the fire stuff and the search, you know, the disaster relief aspect. So I'm trying to do as much as I can. I feel like it's a gift and it's a privilege and it's an honor. And, you know, I take it very seriously.
6: She's still coordinating on the ground operations. The volunteer team has found over 260 cats in the Eaton Fire burn zone. They've reunited over 60 pets with their families. And separately, the Pasadena Humane Society has reunited another 25 cats.
10: Yeah, reunifications are still happening, absolutely. And the best thing about those is that they help keep the hope alive for everybody.
8: I'm
10: We're 3 months in. And I know for people who've lost everything, it's a lifetime already, right? Mm-hmm. It feels like that every day.
6: Months after a disaster, while the news cycle moves on, Jamie's work doesn't stop.
10: It's worth it. I love it. I'm passionate about it. So to me, I can't help but want to do it every breathing moment, you know? Like, it's just like when something happens and you go because you get that calling. You know, and that's what it is for me. It's a calling. Like, I could fight it if I want to. But what is that going to do me, you know?
6: Jamie will keep helping Altadena for 6 months, a year or more, however long it takes.
10: It's what I'm called to do.
6: For Annenberg Media, I'm Alyssa Martinet.
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11: I am 50 feet underwater, alone, a quarter mile offshore from the Kohala coast of Hawaii Island. The fish on my stringer are bleeding into the current. I can see the faint copper trace dissolve into blue. Something in the water around me is reading the signal. Then the shadow comes. 15 feet of tiger shark, striped and deliberate, materializing from the haze the way large things do underwater. Not approaching so much as arriving. She circles once. Her eyes find mine. She stops. I do not turn away. I hold position, eye to eye, and I wait. People who haven't spent years in the ocean read this as confrontation, a near-death experience to recount at dinner parties. But I see a shark almost every dive. The shark is not a metaphor. She is a Tuesday. Hanging there in the blue while she decides what I am, I think about my father. Dr. Moges Bizuna, born in Harar, Ethiopia in 1944, the son of a wealthy man who refused to acknowledge him, raised in a shack by his mother. At 10 years old, he left home and traveled 50 miles to find a school because the town he came from had no school past the third grade, and he had already decided the ceiling above him was not his ceiling. He's 81 years old now. He's losing his vision. The man who chased light across continents can no longer read his phone. There's a story my father told at every party, every family gathering, every holiday table throughout my childhood in Indianapolis. He told it the way people tell stories that contain them, not to inform, but to return. He was 10 years old, sharing a single rented room with four other boys at the school 50 miles from home. They paid $2 a month, pennies, for injera and shurawat twice a day and a place to sleep. When winter came and the days grew shorter, they were offered candles for 25 cents each. One boy refused to pay his share. The other four children, including my father, each paid extra and bought the candles themselves. They were 10 years old. They had already learned that the agreement, everyone contributes, everyone benefits, was the only structure that worked. You did not wait for perfect conditions. You filled the gap and moved forward. But the boy who refused to pay used the light the most. He sat closest to the candle. He read the longest. He seemed to believe he was clever. So they took their blankets and built a wall around him. If he would not pay for the light, he would not receive it. But the enclosure had a flaw. They couldn't seal the ceiling. Light leaked through the top and pooled inside his fort. While they shivered in open air, he was warm and illuminated. And because he was 10 years old and hadn't yet learned the cost of certain kinds of cleverness, he began to read aloud, just to let them know. So they sat in the dark, together, and refused to buy light at all. The boy had fashioned his own candle from fat and cloth. The smell spread through the neighborhood until neighbors arrived with sticks and taught him a lesson that reason could not. After that, he paid his share. They lit the candle. They all had light. My father told this story laughing, not as a lesson. He never said, "And so you see, the moral is," he told it as a memory that delighted him, that contained something true about how the world works. He laughed at the rancid candle. He laughed at the neighbors. He laughed at the image of 5-10-year-old boys negotiating the economics of shared light. I retold it at his 70th birthday party in Indianapolis. He had forgotten the story entirely. He listened to me tell it and laughed with his whole body, as if though hearing it for the first time. By then, it had already passed from him to me so completely that he no longer needed to carry it. My parents fled Ethiopia in 1978. The Derg, the military junta, had marked my father for arrest. He had one night. He left immediately, going into hiding in the countryside. My mother stayed behind with their toddler, Msalu, hoping the danger would pass. It didn't. By April of that year, staying meant dying. They walked to Sudan, on foot. They reached a camp, and it was there, in the space between one life and the next, that I was conceived. Not planned, not an accident, but the natural consequence of two people who had survived something together and were still choosing to believe in the future. They did not know if they would make it to Frankfurt. They conceived me anyway. They moved forward anyway. They released the outcome anyway.

They reach Frankfurt, where I would be born a few months later. My father's brother, Alamayo, was painting a hunger cloth for a German church. That commission financed my parents' flight from Sudan. In 1981, after my first birthday, the White Harvest Church in Indianapolis sponsored our immigration to the United States. My brother rejoined us a year later, after 4 years of separation, held whole by his grandmother, while my parents rebuilt a life on the other side of the world.

My father completed his PhD. He taught anatomy and physiology for 30 years. The architecture of the human body, how systems connect, how structure supports function, how every visible

0: Mary has been making sea creatures from beads and elastic cord, squids, octopuses, starfish, and selling them to her classmates. Moog has learned to make them too and sells the same item for $20 that his sister sells for $10. He has always understood leverage. When they arrived at their mother's house and found her upset, they didn't ask for an explanation. They came up with a plan. Mary gave Mogus $50, money they had made themselves, at school, with their hands, and sent him out into the rain to find something to ease her mother's pain. He walked to 4 stores. He selected a necklace, her favorite lemonade, and a small jade cat, because their mother loves cats. Mary stayed home and watched her baby half-sibling until the boyfriend came back from work. They left the gifts and a note on the bed and said nothing about it afterward. I did not teach them to do this. I recognized it. I have seen it before. In a cold room in Harar. In a refugee camp in Sudan. In a retirement community in Charlotte where my father can no longer see his grandchildren's faces. My father traveled 50 miles. I descend 50 feet. My children spent $50, not because they were told, but because darkness asked and they answered with what light they had. My father's losing his vision. A window once open is now closing. I cannot fix this. What I can do is keep diving, keep teaching, keep raising Mogus and Mary Coco in the light of what was passed to me. Now it passes forward again, in small, unremarkable acts. A necklace, a lemonade, a jade cat left silently on a bed.
1: This is Bird Note. As a flock of ducks lift off from a marsh, their wings reveal large patches of powder blue and emerald. These dabbling ducks are called blue-winged teal. They're petite birds, noticeably smaller than mallards. The male's blue-gray head has a bright white crescent at the base of the bill, and his cinnamon sides and underparts are peppered with dark dots. Females are mottled grayish-brown. Blue-winged teal are long-distance migrants, traveling from nesting areas in Canada and the U.S. to South America for the winter. They feed in shallow water, with a preference during the breeding season for snails and fly larvae. In fall and winter, they seek out plant matter, especially seeds. Blue-winged teal pair up during the winter and migrate together in spring to a nesting area, often to where the female was born. There, the female will lay about 10 eggs, which hatch after 3 weeks. Once the eggs hatch, mother and ducklings walk away from the nest area within 24 hours, never to return to their nest again. Within just weeks, the young will be flying and ready to join their parents in their great migration south. For Bird Note, I'm Michael Stein.

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0: The very first time I encountered a bias against left-handed people was in my high school Latin class. There I learned that the Latin word for right is dexter, from which we get the English words dexterity and dextrous to describe someone good with their hands, while the Latin word for left is sinister, or as we say in English, sinister, meaning harmful, evil, or criminal. To be clear, there's obviously no moral basis for discriminating against anyone based on their handedness, but this ancient societal bias still captured in our language reflects a deeper numerical bias within our species, one that seems to be maintained at some level by the mechanisms of evolution. Welcome to the Quanta Podcast, where we explore the frontiers of fundamental science and math. I'm Hannah Waters, a senior editor at Quanta Magazine. Today we know that one out of every 10 people is left-handed, which means the remaining 90% of us lean to the right. This statistical imbalance is unusual. Dogs, for example, can be left or right pawed, but there's no numerical preference across the population of dogs. Why would evolution maintain a 90-10 split in humans? And why do we have a preference for one hand or the other in the first place? Thank goodness we have a curious left-handed science journalist on hand to explore such questions for us. Longtime Quanta writer Natalie Wolchover went down a rabbit hole of scientific and self-discovery in her recent column, Why Am I Left-Handed? Natalie, welcome back to the show.
1: Nice to be here, Hannah.
0: So what's the big idea here?
1: The big idea is really that it's remarkable that we still don't understand why there's this 90-10 right-handed, left-handed split in humans, despite it being something that we all experience in our lives, our handedness. And yet there are some really interesting new developments to talk about.
0: So when did you first realize that you were different, that you were left-handed?
1: I don't remember when I first was aware of it, because it would have been pre-memory formation. You know, one thing I learned in my reporting was that our handedness is determined before birth. You kind of come out already favoring one hand for things like thumb sucking, which I did do. So I can think back and remember that it was my left thumb that I sucked.
0: Mine was my right, for the record.
1: Checks out.
0: And what was your experience coming up as a lefty in a right-handed world?
1: I remember that I initially did mirror writing, so I would write from right to left using my left hand, basically mirroring the strokes of a right-handed penman. Doing the same hand motions produces mirror image writing if you're using your left hand. And so I had to really work to remember to go from left to right. And a lot of the time, even extending into when I could write very fluently, I would still sometimes accidentally write my name the wrong way or even purposely write my sentences the wrong way because it actually feels more natural to a lefty to write from right to left. And the interesting thing is my daughter, who's left-handed, and we're actually not biologically related, but she's left-handed and she does the same thing. She mirror writes and forgets sometimes and still writes her name from right to left. So I've realized that's actually quite a common experience for kids. And then also as a lefty, you know, you have these struggles as a kid. You're the odd one out a little bit. You have to learn to use right-handed scissors, and it's not totally natural. Desks, when you're a kid, often have a place to lean your arm on the right side. So, you know, it doesn't suit you quite right. So there's various things you have to deal with from being left-handed, but it's quite minor and you just move past it. And in a way, you start becoming aware of how there might actually be some kind of strange advantage to being a lefty.
0: I grew up in a baseball family, and so learning very early on, the left-handed pitchers actually have a bit of an advantage because they can kind of psych out, or they are athletically and physically different than the right-handed players.
1: Yeah, totally. And also left-handed batters have an advantage, and I remember that from playing softball, that it confuses a pitcher a little bit when the player's on the other side.
0: Yeah. And then I was reading, like, Jimi Hendrix, apparently, one of the probably the best guitarists of all time was left-handed. What do you attribute this kind of exceptionalism in some respects within the left-handed community?
1: That is certainly a part of the mystery. Because we don't understand left-handedness and all of the ways that it's related to other kinds of abnormal patterns of neuronal activity, we don't really understand yet why there are certain fields that lefties excel in. The sports one is more obvious. There's an element of surprise when you're a lefty. in hand-to-hand combat or any racket sports or competitive sports, if you're coming at things from the left side, people are just slightly less familiar with those kinds of physical motions. And so lefties have an advantage. And then say you're, you know, on a basketball team, it's an advantage to have a player who's a lefty who can dribble really well down the left side of the court. And as we'll get into later in our conversation, that's related to one of the theories about why there is any left-handedness at all, why it's not a 100-0 bias instead of 90-10.
2: Have you been interested in this question for a long time? When did you think of it as a scientific question that you could pursue as a science journalist?
1: Yeah, I have really been interested in it. You know, I get to do these wonderful essays for Quanta where I just pursue my curiosity on a subject. And so I was inspired to look into this more because of a paper that was published earlier this year that caught my eye. And that paper was getting at one aspect of this very complicated question, which actually spans many different scientific fields. And just in learning about that research, I thought, let me try to actually see how far we've come in cracking this mystery.
2: So what does it mean to have handedness? What have you learned at a kind of deeper biological or scientific level?
1: Okay, so in the brain, there's these patterns of brain lateralization, it's called, where the brain divides tasks between left and right, and we control our muscles and nerves on the right side and the left side of our brain, and we control the left sides of our bodies in the right side of our brain. So if your left hand is dominant, it really means that circuitry that's on the right, the motor circuitry, is more interconnected and richer. Maybe more neurons, but certainly more interconnected neurons that are controlling your left hand. And then in a right-handed person, it would be the opposite. Their left side of their brain controlling their right hand would be richer neuronally.
2: So I have a more interconnected left brain as a right-handed person.
1: Yeah. One of the interesting things about it is our hands themselves are identical. Like you look at your hands and you really cannot tell them apart. So it's not really to do with what's going on in our hands. It's about our brains.
2: And when during development is that handedness decided?
1: So this was one of the most interesting and surprising facts that I learned. There was a series of ultrasound studies decades ago at this point that showed that fetuses are actually moving one arm more than the other from a pretty early point in gestation. Around 10 weeks post-conception, the fetus, which at that point is like the size of a kidney bean, just really tiny, is moving one arm much more than the other. And there are these studies that look at arm motions of the fetus and then check what the handedness of that baby is later, and it correlates very strongly. So which arm is moving more during gestation really correlates with which hand is dominant later on. That's obviously a big clue here. There was this 2017 study I came across and then spoke with one of the authors about that showed that there's a lot of gene expression asymmetry between the left and right sides of the spinal cord that are potentially causing that difference where one side is much more physically active. So one side of the fetus is moving more. So this asymmetric gene expression, so different genes being turned on and building proteins on the left and right, is happening at that point in the spinal cord. And that's what actually seems to lead to one hand being dominant. And fascinatingly, that's happening all before the brain is actually controlling those arm motions. So it's really just involuntary motions that this fetus is making. And then only later is their brain hooking up to their motor circuitry and then getting involved. So a big clue. I spoke to the author of that study, Sebastian Ochlenberg of the medical school in Hamburg. And his interpretation is that it's actually our handedness that's already established by the spinal cord that then leads to the asymmetry in our brain. So because the one arm is moving more than the other, the brain, when it does hook up to our bodies, is then devoting more neurocircuitry to that side because of feedback. Then that asymmetry is cascading to the brain. And then from that point on, the brain is then in charge of controlling the motions of the hand. So yeah, it's our hands actually dictating what happens in our brains.
2: If by 10 weeks, it seems like this is already developed, the biologist then asks, So then how does that get set? You mentioned gene expression earlier. Are there certain genes that you were able to find that are associated with left-handedness? What's programming this at a deeper level?
1: Yeah, so very recently, there have been these large studies. Now that so many people get their genome sequenced, and that's easy to do, there are finally these studies that are finding associations between certain genes and left-handedness. It was thought back in the day that there might be like one left-handedness gene or one-handedness gene, and that's certainly not the case. But there are around 40 genes that have been identified as if you have them, the more of them you have, the higher chance of being a lefty you have. And all of these genes are in this family called tubulin genes. They are very important in forming structural components of cells. So they form the building blocks of these parts of cells called microtubules. And so this discovery that it's about tubulin genes, that certain variants of these genes would lead to left-handedness, was totally surprising to scientists who study this. It's only in the past few years that this has become clear, and it's obviously a huge clue to what's going on.
2: The idea that microtubules can somehow predict left-handedness is surprising to me, too. They make up a cell's skeleton, and they kind of transport things from one part of a cell to another. Why would that have anything to do with handedness?
1: I think it's unclear. What we can speculate about is that something about the microtubules is changing in a way that affects the motor circuitry development in the spinal cord. So what could be happening is that the way that certain signaling molecules are being transported around the cell, maybe because of some switch to the structure of the microtubules, they're ending up concentrated in one part of a cell as opposed to another. And then after cell division, this turns into a difference between cells. So you end up getting two populations of cells that are quite different, and that it is originating between this directional difference that's starting with microtubules changing in structure. So I think this is the area in which research will be happening over the next years and decades, now that they've identified these tubulin genes. But we don't exactly know yet how it's all happening in those early weeks of gestation.
2: So when I think about biology, I think about it having two parts. One is the physical explanation, which is potentially this microtubule system that creates left-handedness or right-handedness. But then there's also a historical or evolutionary part of biology, which is why have left-handedness at all? And in this consistent ratio of 1 to 9, one lefty to every 9 righties, have you been able to uncover an evolutionary explanation for this bias?
1: Yeah, and I should say also, before we move totally on from genetics, an important and fascinating thing about left-handedness is there is a genetic component, but it's also somewhat random as well. So if there's two parents who are left-handed, the chance that they'll have a left-handed kid is still only like a quarter. And even identical twins, one will be a lefty and the other will be right-handed. So it's like, okay, these tubulin genes are involved, but there's also some randomness involved. So that tells you that whatever the process is that's creating handedness, it's very subtle and could go either way. So in terms of why evolution would put in that slight bias that most of the time pushes the fetus to being right-handed, but sometimes pushes it left-handed, is another fascinating aspect of the mystery. Most of the speculation in this field and most of the research is trying to grapple with why would this be a stable and preferred state for humanity to have this 90-10. You know, it's just not something that we see in other physical traits. If 90% of people are right-handed, it might be because that's preferable. But then why not just get rid of the 10% completely or push that down to 0? So what's going on here? One very interesting finding from earlier this year reported in PLOS Biology was researchers looking at handedness among primates and both human ancestors, hominins, and also other species of primates. And they tried to pinpoint, okay, where did this set in? Because other primates might have hand preferences, but there's not this species-wide bias to the right. So it's more of an individual preference, like, oh, this primate uses the tube to retrieve the food in the jar with its right hand. This one uses its left hand. That just develops on an individual level. But it's humans who have this population-wide bias. And their study suggested that handedness set in around 7 million years ago. So at the start of the hominin line. And that was when we became bipedal, which makes a lot of sense. Once we can stand up, we can start using our hands for things, for asymmetrical things, not just pushing ourselves along the ground, but rather maybe I can do something with this hand and do something else with this one. So that's really when this preference started. And then later, around 3 million years ago, when the human line began, was when the bias towards the right set in and got established. Still a mystery as to why that happened.
2: Why back then we would go right?
1: Yeah. The harder thing to explain is this 90-10 situation.
2: Versus just being 50-50.
1: Yeah, because there's many other things about us that are just rigidly one thing or the other. It's not like we're fully symmetric otherwise, except for handedness. No, we're asymmetric. Our hearts are on the left. Our liver is on the right.
2: Your heart is still on the left,
1: right? My heart is still on the left, yeah. It's not like I'm a switched person. So, yeah, there's a lot about our bodies that's asymmetric. And that citizen versus, it's called, when your body is a mirror image of most people, can be a very dangerous condition associated with a lot of other issues. So the process that establishes our left-right axis in our bodies is totally separate. It's happening even earlier during development, and that process is actually well understood. It's cilia on the surface of the body of cells is like swirling around in a certain clockwise way that creates a current that pushes other molecules to the left and establishes left versus right. And that's what's happening there. So that process is separate from whatever's going on with handedness. Similarly, in our brains, most people process language on the left sides of our brains. And that's still true also in many left-handed people. But left-handed people do have a tendency to process language either in both sides of the brain. So something about our hands is actually, as well as causing our motor circuitry on the right to become more developed, it's also affecting other things that are developing on the right side of our brain. So things get a little bit more messy and individualized in a left-handed person's brain, which might have advantages, as we've discussed, like maybe that helps with certain types of thinking. But overall, it's not a total switch. It's somehow correlated with handedness, but the brain's still trying to establish the same asymmetries as in every other person.
2: We can't go back in time to 3 million years ago, but what were some of the kind of more speculative or interesting evolutionary theories you encountered that would explain why we would maintain this ratio?
1: One that is probably most famous and also probably most supported at this point is a modified version of what's called the fighting hypothesis. So this came around in the 90s, and I remember hearing about it as a kid and being even more proud of myself. So that original fighting hypothesis says that lefties have an advantage in fights because of the element of surprise. So somehow the reason there's any left-handedness at all is because when it's at that low level to where it is surprising to people, then there's this advantage. But that theory really explains why it's not 0% left-handedness. It doesn't explain why most people are right-handed. So then a few years ago, some authors came along with the modified fighting hypothesis, which says, okay, there is a basic advantage that righties have, which is the reason for the dominance of right-handedness, which is the fact that our hearts are on the left. So the left sides of our bodies, our torsos, are more vulnerable, need to be protected more. So right-handed people, when they're fighting, stand with their right sides forward, at least attack right side forward. They're protecting their left. And lefties have to attack with their left hand, so they're opening up their body to vulnerability with their heart being on the left. And so with the start of seriously violent combat with the rise of humans, it could be that that small disadvantage that lefties had really had a huge, ultimately genetic effect that more lefties were killed, eventually leading to this right-handed dominance. And then this year, those same authors of the modified fighting hypothesis came out with a paper that looked at actual sharp force injuries, studies of patterns of injury, and they found that people really are stabbed significantly more on their left sides because of right-handedness. and that these attacks on the left side are more often fatal than stabs on the right side. So that really could be a big part of the reason. Part of this hypothesis, though, is that there's still a slight advantage to being a lefty within the context of right-handed dominance because of that element of surprise. And there's many other kinds of fighting that don't involve stabbing someone in the heart. So in those forms, maybe a lefty still has this advantage. So it doesn't get pushed all the way to 0% left-handedness. I think that that's a pretty compelling picture, but again, it's speculative. We can't go back in time and figure that out.
2: It seems to make a lot of sense, though. Not be able to protect your heart, that'll just knock you out of the gene pool, right? So then you'd bias that way.
1: Yeah.
2: But then, the 10% must be the sweet spot, you know,
1: numerically. I think so. Scientists say it's very stable across cultures and time. So it's actually 10.6% has been pinpointed left-handedness in the population. I wonder if that is enough of an explanation. Part of me has always wondered whether the bias against left-handedness has led to something that could have been a smaller asymmetry, kind of getting exaggerated over time. You know, in our current era, there's not a lot of prejudice against lefties, but up until the 1970s, kids trying to write with their left hand were made to switch. I was reading this book from the 50s about how to train your child to use their right hand when they're trying to use their left hand. You know, it was about how, like, they're going to be facing more injuries. All of this machinery is built for right-handed people. So they're going to face difficulty getting a job if they're a left-handed person. So you should switch them. There was so much stigma against it for so long. And as you talked about, our very language is encoded with that stigma. And so it could be that human culture, society actually had such a strong preference for right-handedness that left-handedness did tend to be diminished in the gene pool.
2: So how has working on this story changed your experience of being a lefty?
1: One thing is, it's just been fun to hear from a lot of left-handers. The readers of the story, the people who are emailing it to their people they know, are left-handers. And so I heard from a lot of lefties about just their own family histories, people who they and their siblings were all left-handed, even though their parents were both right-handed, or people who feel that their right hand is much stronger, even though their left hand is better for fine motor tasks, and just all of the subtle individualized versions of handedness that you see. So it's just been a reminder in a way of how important this is when you are a lefty. So even though it doesn't feel like a big deal to have to overcome struggles, the pen at the grocery store being attached to the stylus on one side and you can't reach over to get it enough over, yeah, you know, to write. So those little things that are just inconvenient and annoying make you think, it's not a big deal. But then with this and just how fun it's been to talk to other lefties, you realize, okay, it is an important aspect of my experience.
2: Yeah, and 10% of people that's a lot of people.
1: Yeah, and it's not a huge deal. Like, we can learn to use our other hands. Amputees learn to use their other hand. So again, it's maybe just something we have to overcome that previous generations just overcame uncomplainingly. But that's even another part of the mystery. You know, if it's not a big deal and it is easy to overcome, then what's the point of it at all?
2: Yeah. Well, thank you for this super interesting conversation, Natalie.
1: Thank you, too.
2: So at the end of every episode, we like to ask our guests for a recommendation for listeners. What do you have?
1: I've done this a few times, and I've realized that the recommendations that people always actually take from me are not when I'm recommending some newfangled thing or great new book. It's always when I say, you should go read the classics. You should read a really good book that stood the test of time, that everybody says is brilliant, because it is. And so I'm going to recommend one of those, which is Anna Karenina by Tolstoy. One of my favorite books. It's amazing. You're going to learn a lot about the human condition. Not sure if left-handedness is in there, but a lot is in there. And the best translation, I think, is this Kabir and Volovodsky, a quite recent translation that makes it feel quite modern or contemporary in the language. So Anna Karenina.
2: I'm about to leave on vacation. That book was kicking around in my head as something I should bring. So
1: do
2: now
1: it.
2: I definitely will do it. Thank you, Natalie.
1: Thank you, too.
0: Also on Quanta this week, you can read about how AI is taking part in a math project to solve thousands of problems posed by the famous mathematician Paul Erdős, and the latest evidence that neutrinos can be produced from within the interior of the Earth. If you've been enjoying the Quanta podcast, please take a moment to rate the show and leave a review. We'd love to hear from you. The Quanta podcast is a podcast from Quanta Magazine, an editorially independent publication supported by the Simons Foundation. I'm Hannah Waters, a senior editor at Quanta. Funding decisions by the Simons Foundation have no influence on the selection of topics, guests, or other editorial decisions on this podcast or in Quanta Magazine. 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The production team is Ali Budner, Deborah J. Balthazar, Genevieve Sponsler, and Tommy Bazarian. The executive producer of PRX Productions is Jocelyn Gonzalez. From Quanta Magazine, Simon France, Samir Patel, and myself provide editorial guidance with support from Samuel Velasco, Simone Barr, and Michael Canyon-Golo. Our theme music is from APM Music. 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
3: Now, a jazz moment. In 1984, NEA jazz master Pat Metheny played a few dates with Charlie Hayden and Billy Higgins at the legendary Village Vanguard. One night, jazz icon Ornette Coleman showed up to catch their set.
4: You know, it's funny when somebody really heavy comes to hear you. You have different reactions. Sometimes it's terrifying. Sometimes it's exciting. When Ornette came, it was just inspiring. It was just like, wow, Ornette's here to check us out. And he came two or three nights in a row. And we'd have these great raps afterwards, as only you could have with Ornette. And Charlie actually was like, we got to do a record, man. All of us, you know. And Ornette was like, yeah, let's do it. I was like, wow. You know. And we did, Song X.
3: This jazz moment with guitarist Pat Metheny was produced by the National Endowment for the Arts. Now, a jazz moment. Pat Metheny was all of 19 when he was offered a chance to record his debut album. But fellow jazz master and Metheny's mentor, Gary Burton, intervened. Pat Metheny.
4: Gary, being Gary, said, you're not ready to do a record. You know, you might only get to do one record in your whole life, so you better make sure that it's the record.
3: So he waited a year and a half. In 1976, he released Bright Size Life on ECM Records.
4: It seemed like 20 years at the time to really write that bunch of tunes that became the tunes on Bright Size Life that, you know, are arguments that I still feel are valid arguments. And I do have to really give Gary a lot of credit.
3: This jazz moment with guitarist Pat Metheny was produced by the National Endowment for the Arts. Now, a jazz moment.
4: The list is endless in terms of things that I've tried to do to expand the palette of what being the guitar player in the band is.
3: Like jazz masters before him, Pat Metheny works to balance improvisational and written material on stage while redefining what the guitar can do.
4: I mean, guitar is this infinitely malleable thing. Why can't I include strumming, like on 8081, or, you know, then later on the guitar synth type things, or a single coil kind of synth?
3: Jazz Moment with guitarist Pat Metheny was produced by the National Endowment for the Arts.
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6: For Lance Schinkel, it all started with a small wooden horse. From there, things just kept getting bigger.
7: You know, I didn't even think about how long it would take. I didn't think about how much work it would be. Probably if I thought about it, I wouldn't have done it.
6: It's been 25 years since Lance carved the first horse for his carousel. Now, he's decided it's finally time to finish. He actually completed enough horses to run the carousel years ago. It spun for a couple seasons on the Cape in the 90s, but each fall it was packed up and stored away. It's never had a permanent home, and that's why Lance is still at it, because for him, finishing the carousel doesn't mean putting the parts together and watching it spin. Finishing means never having to take it down again.
7: If it's not used, it's kind of, what good is it? It's like it's your kid. At some point in time, you want it to go out into the world and be able to make its own way.
6: After 25 years, Lance is tired of worrying about the project. Storing all the parts is a lot of work, not to mention keeping the machine up to date. And he wants it to be there for the community to enjoy. So he gave the carousel this year to a nonprofit called Carousel of Light. They're working to find it a permanent home by 2015. Lance says it can be an uphill battle.
7: It's not easy placing a carousel because, you know, it takes up a lot of space. If you took the same amount of space and made a retail space, like a liquor store or something, that can make a lot more money.
6: Sometimes Lance works on a horse in downtown Falmouth or at a local festival or fair. The carving is promotional, he says, to raise awareness. By now, he's carved nearly 40 horses, far more than the carousel could ever hold. These horses are used to living a quiet life. Most rest in small stalls lining the walls of Lance's garage in Falmouth. Some have wild manes and blazing eyes. Others are prancing and carefree. But each horse starts out the same, a hollow block of wood just big enough to fit your arms around.
7: Let's see. Well, let me carve on the other side because I need to get...
6: Lance puts the block up at eye level on a wooden stand. He takes hold of his chainsaw and leans in.
7: Sometimes what I'll do, when I first start off with this big block of wood, I'll have some earphones on, and I'll put on some heavy rock and roll and just, you know, rip into it. And as the horse gets more refined, then the music gets more refined. Then it goes to kind of more jazz. And by the end, while I'm doing a little chiseling, I might even go to classical.
6: When he's working with his chisel, Lance says a horse's personality reveals itself bit by bit.
7: A lot of these horses are very much like relationships. There's some that you hate, and there's some that... There's some horses that you're automatically drawn to. If you're doing a real happy horse, you don't want to carve on that particular horse if you're really down. And sometimes I'll be carving along after I've carved all day long, and I'm kind of looking at the head as I'm carving, and the horse is kind of, it's kind of looking at you. And then the horse goes from kind of inquisitive to looking a certain way.
6: Lance started the carousel when he had a small sign-making business on the Cape. At his peak, he was working on the project 8 hours a day, 7 days a week. He says he understands how people might think he's crazy.
7: It's kind of obsessive, you know, to do something so long. But pretty soon, you kind of have to do. Like, there's runners that I know that have to run every day, and you think to yourself, what are they, nuts? They run 10 miles a day or something? But it's kind of like any kind of a hobby. You know, like if you learn how to play the piano, you might do a little bit today, a little bit tomorrow, and then the years go by.
6: The Carousel of Light nonprofit is looking all over the Cape for a permanent home for the carousel. Once it's up and running, there'll be a small fee to ride it, and proceeds will go to local charities. For WCAI's Creative Life, I'm Brigitte Green in Falmouth.

0: Welcome to USC Annenberg's This California Life. I'm Megan Donis. This season, we document Altadena after the fires, following this remarkable community as it recovers and rebuilds. As part of our series, we collaborated with the Charlotta Bass Journalism and Justice Lab at USC. And in our next story, Bass fellow Daniela Lake explores what the Black community in Altadena can learn from another thriving Black community consumed by fire during the Tulsa Race Massacre of 1921.
1: And we start coming further across Altadena Drive, and that's when we were literally like you just walked us right into a volcano, an active volcano. Everything was on fire. Everything. The bushes, the trees, the houses.
2: It was like a blowtorch just right over everything.
3: I've never seen anything like that. Never, no.
4: You're listening to Rooted in Recovery, a podcast series from the USC Charlotta Bass Lab, exploring how Altadena's Black community is recovering after the devastating Eden fire. I'm Daniela Lake, a master's student in journalism at USC and Bass Lab fellow. Each episode will highlight a different piece of the story, from Black food culture to mental health, memory, and rebuilding. But in this first episode, we begin with the fire itself.
1: And that's when the wind really started cranking. And I was like, you know what, we're in trouble. This is bad. And then you could hear the radio, and you could hear them start calling out streets, going, wait a minute, that's impossible for the fire to have gone down that far. Now it's into the community. Now it's no longer a hillside or a brush fire.
4: That's Keith Holloway, a Pasadena fire engineer. His station was one of the first at the scene of the fire.
1: The wind was blowing so hard a couple times, I had to literally back up because I couldn't walk forward. It was blowing all the stuff in my face. I couldn't see, so I just had to back into the fire and back into the houses. Everything was on fire. I mean, literally, it was like looking or standing inside of a glowing toaster.
4: He's been a firefighter for over 40 years. He's seen a lot of disasters, but nothing like the Eden fire.
1: I was here for the Northridge earthquake, all the whole Y2K funny business. I mean, a lot of stuff. The LA riots after they had the verdict for Rodney King. I was here for all that stuff. So I've seen some things, but nothing ever to that magnitude. It's unrecognizable. Looked like somebody dropped an atomic bomb. It was an experience, definitely an apocalyptic experience.
4: Altadena residents, like the Wilson family, would also describe the Eden fire as apocalyptic.
2: And you can literally see everything was just burning. Everything just from the mountains down to almost Muir High School was just on fire. So once I went up, turned the corner, and the church was on fire.
4: The Eden fire burned over 9,000 structures. 6,000 of those were family homes. Like many residents who lost their home and place of work, Reverend Andre Wilson lost both his home and church to the Eden fire. He's served as the pastor of Altadena United Methodist Church for almost a decade.
2: In order to process it, you have to be alone. And when you're moving like this, you don't really have time to process it. I've been moving, trying to get my check-in on congregation members, trying to find new facilities, trying to get aid. So you really hadn't had time to process it. I went by yesterday to try to process. And even then, people were yelling at me, hey, get your head up, it's going to be okay. And so it's hard to process because people really want you to be better. And they actually don't really understand that mourning is a good part of healing.
5: For many of us, we're not really sure like what day it is. You know, it is like you're grieving, someone's died. And so life continues, but you're sort of in a daydream sort of state. You're exhausted. You have a lot of moving parts. You're not in your home element. You're in a new place, or you're in someone else's home, or you're in a new place. And then your church home is gone.
4: That's Heather Wilson. The Wilson family is staying with relatives as they recover.
5: So everyone's routine who's been affected is upside down. And yet people kind of expect you to act like none of this has happened, and you still have obligations to fulfill. So it's a balancing act.
2: I know everybody in that neighborhood. I grew up in Altadena. That's everybody I know. So that compounds it, because even people that aren't part of the church, I know have lost home. So it's just surreal. Everybody you know has lost something.
4: When visiting Altadena now, some streets like Lincoln Avenue appear somewhat normal at first. One sign reads $40 for 2 weeks of yoga, and some restaurants like Perry's Joint are still open. But then you turn the corner on a street like Altadena Drive, and you're hit with the devastation. Avison Charter Schools is burned, and for some homes, all that's left are the front staircase and chimney. For one house, it's the washer and dryer. But what was Altadena like before this devastation? Because of the fire, some people were learning for the first time that Altadena was 18% Black and that it had a thriving Black community with Black-owned businesses and Black homeowners. Heather Wilson recalls her first impression of Altadena back when she was visiting her childhood friend.
5: When I was about 8 or 9, we went over to her house, and her father was a dentist. And, you know, I was walking around, and she had a nice home, and there were, like, Black people around. And where I was raised, that just, they were not there. And so it was so refreshing as a little girl to see just regular Black folk walking around, living their lives, being teachers and doctors and dentists or whatever. And that was really just a beautiful thing for me as a little Black girl in an area that I didn't see a lot of people that looked like me. So it was a very, very special and unique place. And over time, because of the beauty by the mountains, you had more and more people, Latinos and Asians and whites and Armenians kind of slowly move in. And so it's a very multicultural, but has a really strong African-American history here. And that's really, really special, especially in Southern California. And it's also unique because, as he was saying, in Southern California, we tend to be very segregated when we go home. There's tons of everything in SoCal, but at home, most neighborhoods are all one thing or another. And so Altadena was really, really unique in that, not only for the history of having the middle-class Blacks there, but also later on to being such a welcoming place for all persons to come. And it's a really beautiful thing. One of the reasons we really appreciate when my daughter goes to school, you have a bit of everything. And you don't see that a lot in L.A.
4: Similarly, attorney Lee Merritt, a civil rights attorney, reflected on how seeing Altadena's Black community positively impacted his upbringing. He's known for his work on racial justice, including cases related to police brutality and hate crimes, such as when 25-year-old Ahmaud Arbery was shot and killed by 3 white men in Georgia back in 2020. Attorney Merritt represented Ahmaud Arbery's family. It was a case that, along with the murder of Breonna Taylor and George Floyd, sparked national outrage in 2020. Attorney Merritt said that being introduced to the Black community in Altadena changed his life trajectory.
6: In high school, I was adopted by my grandmother who lived in Pasadena. And it was really a turning point in my life because she was pulling me out of detention, expulsion of my prior school, gang violence, and a number of other things. I was introduced to this cocoon of a community in Altadena, Pasadena. And this was a Black middle-class community with folks who, for example, were connected to Morehouse College, where I eventually went to school, where there were African-Americans who were invested in the arts, who owned property, and introduced me to a new, I guess, a Black experience that I didn't know existed. Mine was rooted in incarceration and gang violence, etc. And so this opportunity, when I was 14 or 15 transitioning into high school, was really something that put me on a path to be able to be not only have access to some of our higher learning institutions, but to be a better representative of our community as a whole.
4: But now many of those Black families are displaced. But this isn't the first time a thriving Black community was destroyed by fire. To understand Altadena's future, let's look at our past. The Tulsa Race Massacre. In the early 1900s, Tulsa, Oklahoma had its own thriving Black neighborhood, located in Tulsa's Greenwood District.
7: Well, they called it Black Wall Street because it had almost 200 businesses.
4: Black Wall Street was a bustling hub for Black entrepreneurship. It was home to Black-owned shops, hotels, theaters, but all of that was torn apart overnight in 1921 when a white mob stormed into Black Wall Street, setting fire to everything in its path, burning homes and businesses. It's believed to be the worst incident of racial violence in American history.
7: We're talking about a community that was devastated in over less than 48 hours, over 1,550 homes and businesses destroyed. 1,550 homes and businesses destroyed. They talk about up to 300 people died, but what we do know is actually 3,000 people were disappeared, never to be heard from again.
4: Attorney DeMario Solomon Simmons represents the last living survivors of the Tulsa Race Massacre. He's also the founder of Justice for Greenwood, an organization formed almost 100 years after the massacre to get justice and reparations for the Greenwood community, which was never the same after the massacre.
7: Not one of those businesses that were impacted by the massacre are operating today. So there should be funding and consulting services for descendants to be able to build businesses back up.
4: Although the Black community in Tulsa was devastated by racial violence and Altadena was ravaged by a natural disaster, both were prosperous Black communities that were ultimately consumed by fire.
7: I think some of the parallels that we see in rebuilding is that they're going to have some of the same challenges dealing with insurance, or either not having enough insurance and not being able to get the proper information to the insurance companies. Another thing that we see that's still plaguing Greenwood today that I think is going to be a problem in Altadena and Black communities across this nation, many of these people have been living in these homes for decades, but they don't actually own the homes, meaning that they have received these homes passed down from their families, but they didn't do the proper estate planning. They haven't done proper probates. And that's a big problem that we see in Tulsa, but throughout this nation. And we have to have a program with Justice for Greenwood to address that.
4: Even in the face of these challenges, there's still hope in rebuilding.
7: I want the people of Altadena to understand that they can rebuild, and they should rebuild, and they should rebuild even forward-thinking and better than what they had before. And you have to come into that mind state once you start the rebuilding. Come together as a community and say, what do we want this community to look like again? And make sure that they are standing together to not allow the vultures and the predators that want to come in and swoop up the land and get the land for cheap because people are, you know, desperate. You know, you lose everything overnight. That is something that, if it hasn't happened to you, it's very difficult to even imagine. So people are desperate. People need to live their life today. But I hope the people of Altadena can take the example of Greenwood to stick together and fight to keep the land that's been in their family for so long.
4: Even in the devastation, the birds are still chirping in Altadena, and on some lawns, grass is starting to grow again.
5: Altadena, I believe, will never be the same as it was before the fires. And it doesn't mean it's going to be worse, but it's going to be different. I do hope that it will be still a home, a beautiful place where all people can come together, Blacks and whites, and feel at home and comfortable. That is my hope.
4: The congregation of Altadena United Methodist Church has found a temporary home at Scott United Methodist Church in Pasadena. After the fires, they came together to worship and support each other.
8: I need you.
4: Members of Altadena United Methodist Church call their church family Home of the Abundant Life.
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4: 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I'm Daniela Lake. 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
9: This is Bird Note.
8: As a flock of ducks lift off from a marsh, their wings reveal large patches of powder blue and emerald. These dabbling ducks are called blue-winged teal. They're petite birds, noticeably smaller than mallards. The male's blue-gray head has a bright white crescent at the base of the bill, and his cinnamon sides and underparts are peppered with dark dots. Females are mottled grayish-brown. Blue-winged teal are long-distance migrants, traveling from nesting areas in Canada and the U.S. to South America for the winter. They feed in shallow water, with a preference during the breeding season for snails and fly larvae. In fall and winter, they seek out plant matter, especially seeds. Blue-winged teal pair up during the winter and migrate together in spring to a nesting area, often to where the female was born. There, the female will lay about 10 eggs, which hatch after 3 weeks. Once the eggs hatch, mother and ducklings walk away from the nest area within 24 hours, never to return to their nest again. Within just weeks, the young will be flying and ready to join their parents in their great migration south. For BirdNote, I'm Michael Stein.

This is Bird Note. How long can a bird fly without once touching the earth or alighting to perch? Experts have speculated for years that some kinds of swifts spend long, continuous periods of their lives in the air. To figure out exactly what they get up to, Swiss scientists began researching alpine swifts, a large species with a wingspan of over 2 feet. The research published in 2013 involved attaching sensors to some of the swifts while they were nesting in Europe and recovering them on the bird's return from spending winter in Africa. It was already known that the swifts eat on the wing, but what about sleep? The sensors showed long periods when the swifts were gliding and not flapping their wings. But scientists aren't sure if that means the birds were asleep. Could be that, like some other animals, alpine swifts do all their sleeping during the summer breeding season and don't sleep at all during migration. As for why they stay aloft so long, while they're supreme flyers, swifts find landing complicated. They can't perch because they have very short legs. So, if they can manage it, avoiding touching down makes perfect sense. For Bird Note, I'm Michael Stein.

0: arrows on their metal hulls. When the sidewalk fades into dirt, then ditch, I step down and across, and a cricket leaps from a pile of coins. Ching, click, click, click. The ditch passes beneath billboards. For rent, for sale, for rent, Ocean Breeze Apartments, Palm View Terrace, Coca-Cola Yoga Investment. And when the ocean comes back into view, there's a tent revival in the goat pasture. I am full after eating a big plate of biryani in town. And the air is hot and heavy and dense from a burn pile under the airport. It's midday and I stand near a billboard for an island timeshare. Beneath it, there's a cow tied to its big metal post, eating all the grass beneath it in a 10-meter radius. And the cars zoom by toward the beach. Postcards from the Wind are produced by me, Phil Corbett. 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
0: The sun is red, and I eat peanut butter near a bone-dry cattle trough in a dining chair in the high Nevada August desert. The day before, I woke up wet in the misty rain over Pando Aspen Grove and breathed in life from the world's largest living organism, a massive clone forest. Today, I breathe in the death of a different forest, burning hundreds of miles away and entering my lungs as a thin, then heavy, gray sadness. Antelope, Monitor, the Big Smoky Valley, I cut north, then west on Highway 50, and the loneliest road in America unfurls in front of me, a black carpet, heading into the smoky sunset.

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2: This is Matt Brown, and I'm talking with Jim Brown, my father, about his time as a Peace Corps physical education teacher and coach in Colombia, South America, from 1962 to 1964. You were assigned to a university in Bucaramanga, Colombia, near the border of Venezuela. What were those first few days like when you arrived in country?
3: I remember that first day very clearly. Bob Burks and I had been in Bogota with the rest of the group. So we got on a plane, Avianca, and we flew to Bucaramanga. We get off this plane, and there's a welcoming committee there. City officials, people from the university where we're going to work. And at the same time, there were several hundred people behind the fences, waving, cheering, like we were celebrities. And I asked one of the people, I said, how did you get all these people out to visit, to see us like this? He said, oh, they come every Sunday afternoon to watch the planes take off and land. And then later that week, they had a reception for us at a hotel. And it was for Dan Friedman, an English teacher, and Tom Tolman, another English teacher, and for Bob Bergstrom and I from the PE part of the group. So we're talking to these people, small talk kind of stuff. And one of them commented, I don't know how he knew this, that three of us were left-handed. And I nodded and wanted to use my new Spanish, and I agreed with him. And whatever I said didn't come out quite right. The host smiled and changed the subject. And a few minutes later, Dan pulled me aside and said, Jim, I'm pretty sure that you just told these guys we were leftists. So it probably wasn't the message that the Peace Corps had in mind when they sent us to South America to offset the spread of communism, but I had already announced who we were.
2: To that end, is it fair to say that it took a while for all of you to get comfortable speaking Spanish?
3: Taking a while is a little bit of an understatement. There were several in our group who could speak Spanish who were very fluent. But for most of us, it was a work in progress. But even when we made mistakes, and we all made mistakes, Colombians were so nice and understanding and wanted to help. And it helped us get better every day. There were still bumps, you know, speed bumps along the way. Kevin Dixon was in our group. He was a 6'7 guy from Boston who played basketball and baseball at the University of Denver. And he turned out to be a great coach, but Spanish wasn't good, and he would be the first one to tell you that. They sent Kevin to Tunja, which is a city north of Bogota, to conduct a basketball clinic, and a couple hundred people showed up, students, teachers, coaches. And at the end of the clinic, they asked Kevin to come forward and accept a gift and say a few words. He tried to thank them and say that he was embarrassed to be given such a nice gift, but he used a word that sounds in English a lot like embarrassed. It meant something else. Kevin had just announced to the group that he was pregnant.
2: Did that take a second to sink in, or do you think he realized that only years later?
3: Months later, maybe years later. But once the story got out, it spread around the country, and it's brought up at every reunion we've ever had.
2: Where'd you live while you were there?
3: For the first couple of months, we lived in a dorm at the university. And then we moved to an apartment. Actually, our boss, our Colombian boss, said they were building this new apartment over a theater not far from the university, and would we be interested in it? So we went and looked. It was $75 a month, split four ways. We had to get permission from the Peace Corps in Bogota because there was a rule that no more than two volunteers could live together in the same place. So we got the okay. We moved in. It had four bedrooms, two baths, hot water on good days, had a kitchen, had a living room, and living over a theater. I saw